Christianity. And we studied the fact that there is a superficial aspect of Christianity as noted in the parable of the 10 virgins. The reason the foolish virgins were foolish and the wise virgins were wise is not because the foolish virgins were sleeping and the wise virgins were wide awake, but we discovered the fact that all the virgins were sleeping. They slumbered and slept. They weren't aware of the rapidity, the speed of events that would lead to the coming of Jesus. We studied about the oil, that the oil represents three things. It represents consecration. It represents healing from within, where the Spirit comes and heals us deeply from within, from those childhood hurts, from that abuse that we've experienced. It heals us from those sins, those known open rebellious acts, that the Holy Spirit is a great healer deep within the heart. We noticed as well that the Holy Spirit in the symbol of oil is an illuminator. He enables us to have lives that reach out to others. This morning we introduced in the Sabbath school period of time the Holy Spirit in what's known as the latter rain. Now let me make a clarification here that'll be helpful as we go into this presentation. And that is this. We should never think that the latter rain is kind of an infilling of the Spirit when we're absent of the Spirit. The truth of the matter is that the Spirit is working in the hearts of believers at all times. And that the expression latter rain is an extra amount of the Spirit. It's not that we have not been Spirit-led, Spirit-guided, or Spirit-filled. It's rather that to accomplish the task at end time, God takes a group of people that are praying, that seek Him, that want to get out of this world, that long for that, and that have undivided hearts, and that long more than anything else to please Him. Scripture is not talking about an elitist super perfectionism. It's rather talking about an undivided heart. The desire more than anything else in life to please Christ. The desire more than anything else to do His will. When God has a group of people like that, He pours out His Spirit in abundant measure. So in this presentation, let's look at the challenge and let's see how God meets the challenge. We'll talk about the Holy Spirit revival and a finished work. Now I want you to think about the 7 or 8 billion plus people on the face of the planet. Only approximately 2.5 billion are Christian. So when you look at a planet that now is over 7 billion, approaching 8 billion, about 2.5 billion are Christian. We have 1.8 billion Muslims in the world, 1.15 billion Hindus, 1.1 billion agnostics and atheists, 488 million Buddhists, plus thousands of other religious groups. When you actually think about it, there are 19.2 million, now approaching 20 million Seventh-day Adventists. We are less than 1% of all Christians in the world, and only a fraction of a percent of the world's population. So that leads you to a very, very critical question. How is the work of God on earth ever going to be finished? How can this small band of people, with our current resources, how can we ever take the everlasting gospel and the truth of scriptures to the ends of the earth? Is it possible for the gospel, in the context of the three angels' messages, to circle the world in a relatively short time? Now, there are some that simply look at the statistics and say, that is absolutely impossible. And my comment to that is this. Looking at the statistics, it is impossible. But with man, things that are impossible, with God, all things are possible. And that what one grasps when you read the scripture is that God is going to do something amazing through His church in the last days of Earth's history. That God, as we pointed out in our earlier session, has a destiny for you. He has a destiny for this church. He is going to do something and longs to do something far beyond what we can think. What's going to give us the breakthrough in the proclamation of the gospel that we've longed for? Let's go back. Well, let our eyes go back to the promise of God. Read it with me, please. Matthew 24, verse 14. And this gospel of the kingdom, let's read it together. This gospel of the kingdom might be preached.

0: possible it'll be pre... What does that say? Will be. Will be. What's will be mean? Is will be might be? Is will be maybe? Is will be perhaps? It's will be, is it likely possible? Is will be, it's statistically, mathematically possible? What's will be? Will be is a promise of God. This gospel of the kingdom, what's the word? Will be preached to part of the world. Only to enter in South America where they're interested in the gospel, but not in postmodern England where they're... Is England still part of the world? I think it is. This gospel of the kingdom, what's the next two words? Will be what? Preached to what? All the world as a what? Witness to all nations, then the end will come. How many of you believe what Jesus said? This gospel of the kingdom will be preached to all the world as a what? Witness where? To all nations. Then what's going to happen? The end is going to come. This is the promise of God. Jesus himself promises that in the last days of Earth's history, just before his return, the gospel is going to go to the ends of the earth with rapidity. Here is the marvelous promise. Mission is always God's. Mission is always God's. He gives us the joy, the privilege of participating with him in his mission. But before what our eyes can see and beyond what our eyes can see, God is at work in these communities. God is moving in Watford. God is moving in Garston. God is moving in Hemel Hempstead. God is moving in St. Albans. And God is stirring up hearts. And as we give our lives to Christ, to mission, we cooperate with God in his great work. So mission is God's. What does Jesus say? This gospel of the kingdom will be preached. He is preparing this world right now for the final proclamation. And he invites with us to cooperate with him in finishing his work. There is no greater joy. There is no deeper pleasure. There is no greater satisfaction than participating with Christ in what he's doing. Now, when you go back to the first century, in Acts chapter 1, you have 120 believers that meet. There likely were more believers, but the number we are given is about 120 believers in the upper room that met. The population of the Roman Empire in the first century is difficult to ascertain. You read high numbers for the population of the Roman Empire at about 180 million. I think that's way too high. The clearest, I think, that most demographers would give you is that Rome had a population in its heyday of about 1.5 million, maybe up to 2 million in the highest populations, but the empire had about 60 million. So if you say the Roman Empire has about 60 million, and you have 120 believers, that's approximately one believer to every 500,000 to 600,000 people. Now you take the population of Britain, and the population of Britain is what, about 65 million in that area? So you take the population of Britain and you try to calculate that, that would be about 120 Christians in all of Britain. So what if we met today in this church and we had about 120? And what if Jesus were here and he said, go out and impact Britain with the gospel? Go out to London with its 8 million people. And if there are 120 in all of the British Isles, believers, you might have 20, 30 in London. You know, go out and impact London. The amazing thing in the book of Acts, if you study Acts and you start with chapter 1 and you go down to the last chapter in the book of Acts, most students of Christianity indicate that by the end of the book of Acts, you have at least 1 million believers. You have at least 1 to every 60. So the ratio goes from 1 to 500,000 to 1 to 60. Now, if that is true, and if the book of Acts reveals this mighty power of God, could God do that again? And is the promise that he gave for the outpouring of his Spirit? You remember Jesus said in John 16, verse 7, nevertheless, I tell you, it's to your advantage that I go away. For if I do not go away, the Helper will not come to you. But if I depart, I'll send him to you. Jesus promised that he would send to his early church the Holy Spirit. And that as the Holy Spirit was poured out, God would do exceedingly abundantly above through that Spirit what they could ever imagine. In Acts chapter 1, verse 8, Jesus said, "You shall receive power." In other words, the power to reach the world does not come from human genius. It does not come from human organizations. It does not come from human committees. It does not come from human devising. That God is going to do something through his people as he pours out his spirit that we cannot imagine at end time. "But you shall receive power," he said to the early disciples, "when the Holy Spirit has come upon you, and you shall be witnesses to me in Jerusalem, and in all Judea and Samaria, and to the end of the earth." So Christ promised those disciples that he would pour out his spirit upon them. That promise is for you. That promise is for me. God longs for you to be filled with his spirit and for you to be the change agent in your family. God longs for you to be the change agent in your church. God longs for you. Now, there are some people that have said to me, "Oh, pastor, the church needs a revival. I can't wait to see the church revived." You know what the answer to that question is? You are the church. God wants to do something in your heart. God wants to fill your life with the Holy Spirit. God wants to do far beyond what we could ask or think. Notice, in Acts chapter 2, we find three things about this promise, and we want to look at them. The all-encompassing nature of the promise of the Holy Spirit, the all-embracing conditions to receive the Spirit, and the all-empowering results. The all-encompassing nature, the all-embracing conditions, the all-empowering results. First, we look at the all-encompassing nature of the Holy Spirit poured out in Acts chapter 2. When the Holy Spirit is poured out in the second chapter of the book of Acts in a mighty way, reread this, Acts 1 verse 14 and 15 leading up to Acts 2. "These all continued with one accord and prayer and supplication with the woman and Mary, the mother of Jesus, and with his brothers." The Holy Spirit is poured out in answer to prayer. Where there is little prayer, there is little amount of the Holy Spirit. The Holy Spirit is poured out. And what does prayer say? Prayer acknowledges that we can't, but he can. Prayer acknowledges that all of our human genius and all of our human plans and all of our human methods are powerless to reach this world. Prayer also acknowledges that it's impossible for us to overcome our greed, our selfishness, our lust, our criticism, our gossip. It's impossible for us to have the change in our lives that enables us to be the powerful witnesses to the world without the Spirit. So what prayer says is prayer leaves our self-dependency in the dust. Prayer leaves our all-sufficient importance in the dust. Prayer leaves our pride in the dust. So what prayer says is, "God, I cannot. I cannot. I cannot be the person you want me to be. I am too human. There's too much humanity in me." So when they in the upper room, with all their differences, with Peter, with his loudmouth, self-inflated importance, with Thomas, with his doubting, with Matthew, with his questioning, when they came divided, James and John, the sons of thunder, they came with different backgrounds, they came with different understandings, they came with different personalities, but they knelt together with brokenheartedness. They came together as one, and the passion to reach the world overcame their differences, overcame their backgrounds, and God moved powerfully. The Bible says in those days, Peter stood up in the midst of them, the number of disciples about 120, and there as they came together, they prayed, they confessed their sins, they sought God for power to proclaim his grace, and the floodgates of heaven were open and the rain of the Spirit was poured down upon them. Will that happen again to a praying church? Will that happen to young people as they meet in youth meeting and they pray and they seek God? Will that happen in a seniors group when they meet together and pray? Will that happen as the church is saturated with prayer? Will it happen when indeed prayer becomes the major part of our lives? You know, when I was here last, I was so encouraged when Pastor Jacques gave to me one of your prayer cards. and where you were challenged to take the names of three specific people and pray for them. You've been praying for them over this last year. That son, that daughter, that husband, that wife, that neighbor that does not yet know Christ. Now's the chance to take the second step. You've been praying for them. Now's the opportunity to give them a book, give them a piece of literature, invite them to something here at the church. Watch to see what the Spirit does in their life. Now notice in Acts chapter 2, the all-encompassing nature of the Holy Spirit. It says they were all filled with the Holy Spirit and began to speak with other tongues, other languages, to meet the different linguistic groups that were there as the Spirit gave them utterance. I'm interested in this word all. They were all filled with the Holy Spirit. Notice what it says. It came to pass in the last days that I'll pour out my Spirit on what? All flesh. Your sons and your daughters shall prophesy. That word prophesy, not necessarily prophetic vision, but proclaim. Then it says your young men will see visions. Your old men will dream dreams. Now notice, God has no respect of gender. He says that your sons and your daughters will proclaim. Male and female receiving the Holy Spirit. It says that the Holy Spirit's going to be poured out on your sons and daughters. God has no respect of age. It says sons and daughters. The Holy Spirit's going to be poured out without measure on the young or old. And God has no respect for social status, because it says the Holy Spirit's going to be poured out on men servants and maid servants. Isn't that incredible good news? Male and female, young and old. God is going to do something with people of every status. It's really remarkable what God can do when a man or a woman fully gives their life to Him. I think of the story of Abraham LaRue. Abraham LaRue was a seaman and was out on boats for 15 years. When he was in his 60s, he retired. Knew very little about Christ, picked up a piece of Adventist literature in San Francisco, and read himself into the Adventist message. As he read, he was by now 65 years old when he became a Seventh-day Adventist. But there was a joy burning in his heart to know Christ. So he got on his knees and began to pray, said, Lord, whatever you want me to do, I want to do it. And when you pray that dangerous prayer, and you say, God, if there's a neighbor you want me to witness to, send me over there. If there is one of my sons or daughters you want me to witness to, give me the words. If I'm to go down the street and find a work colleague, Lord, just, I'm yours. That's a really a dangerous prayer. Abraham LaRue began to pray that prayer when he was 65 years old, and the God impressed him. You've been out in sea all your life. Take a boat and go to China. If the Lord told me to take a boat and go to China, I'd say, Lord, I think you called the wrong person. You know, I mean, I've been in China, but I didn't go by boat. I went by plane. God's opening the gospel in China right now. But the year was 1885, and the Lord began to impress Abraham LaRue. So he wrote to the General Conference of Seventh-day Adventists, and he said, I believe God is impressing me to go to China. Now, the General Conference wrote back to him one of these beautiful, kind letters that the brethren at the General Conference are used to writing. And they wrote back to Abraham LaRue. They said, Dear Brother LaRue, we just don't have the funding to send you there. You know, that's a pretty common answer. And then they said, Dear Brother LaRue, you're a little old. Why don't you think about going out and coal portering in Hawaii if you want a coal porter? Choose one of the islands of the Pacific. As Abraham LaRue laughed later, he said, I did choose an island in the Pacific. It was Hong Kong. I followed the brethren's counsel. At 65 years old, he went out to Hong Kong. And in Hong Kong, he couldn't speak Chinese. And so what did he do? He began to witness to British seamen that came to Hong Kong. It took him 14 years before his first 9 British seamen were baptized. When they were baptized, they came back to Brighton and planted the Seventh-day Adventist work in Brighton. Because a man in San Francisco at 65 went out to witness in China, led by the Holy Spirit, and now by the time he's in his 80s, witnesses to these British seamen who bring the word of God back here. Did Abraham LaRue ever think that God was going to do something like that through him? The Holy Spirit was poured out on that man. You may be 65 years old or older. God has a plan for you. God has a plan for you. How old was Moses when he led the children of Israel out of Egypt? 120. I mean, God can use you yet. How old was John when he got the first vision in the book of Revelation? He was in his 90s. The Holy Spirit's going to be poured out on the young and what? And the old, on the middle-aged. When we open our hearts to Jesus, it's amazing what the Spirit will do in our lives. You and I have offered by God the abundance of the Spirit in our lives. We need not struggle with the same sin again and again and again and again. We need not be powerless in our witness.
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5: Through the sin of Adam, we've all got big problems. We're tempted, we fall, we sin. But through the sacrifice and the victory of Jesus, we can be born again, adopted into a new family that has life instead of death. You know, one of the most popular websites, and it's also become a billion-dollar business right now, is Ancestry.com. It's the world's largest online collection of family history records, and they've got 3 million subscribers. There's other knockoffs that do varying types of this, where people can kind of track their ancestry. You know, I don't know why, but as I've gotten a little older, I've been a little more interested in that. About a year ago, Karen got me an Ancestry.com test. I was always interested because my dad said, yeah, we're part Indian, we're part American Indian. And I always told everybody all my life, yep. Yeah, my uncle lived with the Navajos. I lived on the reservation. I used to all tell him, I tried to figure it out. He said it was a grandma, was a Cherokee. And so Karen got me this DNA test. I couldn't wait to see the results, how much Indian I was. And came back, took 6 weeks after spitting in a bottle to get the report back. And I have no Indian at all. And my father and his brothers, they've told me all my life, I didn't make it up. You can ask Karen. She talked to my uncles. Yeah, Cherokee. Of course, everybody says that, don't they? You have people in government that say it. Well, good thing I'm not running for public office. But because, it came up zero. Now, it turns out I did have a little Indian from India. But that's not what I thought. I'm a hodgepodge from Europe and England, but mostly Jew. European Jew, it said. Well, our message today is about fruits and nuts in the family tree. And someone said once, I shook the family tree and several nuts fell out. And I think that we all know that it seems like every family has an element of baggage, a little bit of dysfunction, varying degrees of challenges. Child asked her mother, how are people born? So the mother, being a Christian, said, well, Adam got married to Eve and they had babies, and those babies grew up and they had babies, and eventually we came along. And child then went to the father, and he was not a believer, and he said, well, years ago our ancestors were monkeys that went through the jungle, and gradually they evolved into what we are today. Child ran back to the mother and said, Mom, you lied to me. Dad said we came from monkeys. She said, no, I wasn't lying. He was talking about his side of the family. Now, I know when I first started reading through the Bible, I sometimes struggle going through the genealogies. I don't know how you are, but when you get to the genealogies, you kind of just mumble through the names. Some of them are hard to say. And I used to think, is this part of the Bible inspired? Am I supposed to understand this? And you find genealogies, you'll find it, in Genesis chapter 5, and you got Chronicles. There's quite a bit of genealogy in Chronicles. You might be interested to know that the Chronicles are written with a very specific purpose, and it's actually very valuable. First of all, if you look in 1 Chronicles chapter 1, it's tracing the genealogy all the way from Adam up to King David. It's the royal genealogy. It's the genealogy of the king. But then if you go to 1 Chronicles chapter 6, it's got a different genealogy. It goes from Levi, and it's the genealogy of the priests. I think it's interesting. They were careful to separate the king and the priest, the church and the state. They were separate genealogies. There was a civil calendar. There was a religious calendar. And you may know that one reason God, I think, blessed America, we are the lamb with two horns, because we had a separation of church and state. Doesn't mean that the state is not informed by the church, and the church is not informed by the laws of the land, but we kept them two distinct things. Well, you find that in the Bible. But you also, as you read through the genealogies of the kings, you find some interesting characters. Some were good, some were not so good, some were terrible. And even among the priests, you've got a Nadab and Abihu and a Hophni and a Phinehas. So the Bible gives a very faithful record, and even in those family trees, they had a few fruits and nuts. But if you look at the family tree of Jesus, you're going to find out he has an interesting family tree. Some of you open up your New Testament and you get bored right away. The book of the genealogy of Jesus Christ, the son of David. The son of Abraham. Abraham begat Isaac. Isaac begat Jacob. Jacob begat Judah. Now right there, I haven't gone very far. Abraham, who had an affair with his wife's maid, with the encouragement of his wife, begat Isaac, who played favorites with his two sons, who begat Jacob, who dressed up like a sheep so he could deceive his father, and worked with his mother as a conspirator to steal the birthright. And he then had Judah, who slept with his daughter-in-law and ended up having twins because he didn't want to give his sons to her. Now, I haven't gone very far into Jesus' family tree, but something I'm noticing right away is they had a little dysfunction going on. And yet, these are the holy ancestors of Jesus. Now, they were godly people, Abraham, Isaac, and Jacob. But you read in their lives, and in spite of their commitment to God and loving the Lord, they seem very human. And you could just keep on going down. You know, you could talk about a Rahab, who she had a cottage business, you might say. And then you've got David. And we've heard ad nauseum about David's lying and deception and murder. And yet, he's an ancestor of Jesus. So, we're learning that God's family is made up of imperfect people that God made perfect through the plan of salvation. And it's not just here in Matthew. When you look at the genealogy of Jesus, you can see that there's something very interesting happening. In Matthew, you've got that genealogy. Matthew's genealogy is the line of Jesus written for the Jews that leads to the Father. That was very important. It leads to Joseph, the Father. Luke, a physician, said, well, technically, Jesus was conceived of the Holy Spirit, so we got to trace the bloodline through the mother. So Luke's bloodline is written for the Gentiles, and it goes through the mother. And, you know, he takes it all the way back. It doesn't just go to Abraham. It says the son of Nathan, the son of David, the son of Jesse, the son of Obed, the son of Boaz, the son of Salmon. And you keep on going back. It says the son of Enosh, the son of Seth, the son of Adam, the son of God. They follow the same genealogy until you get to David. And then Luke now follows from David to Mary, going through Mary's father-in-law. Rather, Joseph's father-in-law, Mary's dad. And then Matthew is following it from David to Joseph, because that would be the important line. So people have wondered, why are there two different genealogies? There was a reason for that. Just like I showed you, there was a genealogy for the king and the priest. Luke is for the Gentiles. Matthew's for the Jews. One is going through the father. One is going through the mother. But as you read through the different characters, not all of them are mentioned, but as you read through the different characters, there's some really interesting stories about these people that reminds us how human they are. And the Bible is pretty clear. We are all family. All of us are family. Now we're family because we're humans. And in spite of some people that think we all descended from monkeys, the Bible's pretty clear that's not the way it happened. We are all related to Adam and Eve. And then if you think we lost track from that point, we're all related to Noah. Acts 17:26. We all have common DNA. He has made from one blood every nation of men to dwell on all the face of the earth. And he's determined their preappointed times and the boundaries of their dwellings so that they should seek the Lord and hope that they might grope for him and find him, though he's not far from every one of us. Through the Holy Spirit, we all kind of get the DNA of Jesus transplanted, but we are all related to each other. If you have a car accident and you need a blood transfusion, the People in the hospital are going to look at the blood type, and they're not going to look and say, well, I wonder, are they Hispanic, or are they Anglo, or are they Chinese? And they don't care. They just want to know, is it? Oh, by the way, I know what Jesus' blood type was. It's called B positive. So they're just going to want to know, are you O positive or whatever you are? Do you have the right blood type? Because now if they give you lizard blood, it'll kill you. It's got to be human blood because we're all related. Just as long as it's the right blood type. Romans 5:12. Problem is that through one of our ancestors, we acquired a disease. Through one man's sin, Romans 5:12, sin entered the world and death through sin, and thus death spread to all men because all sin. Now that doesn't sound fair. I was doing a little research. You know, there are certain diseases that are particular to certain races. You've heard of sickle cell anemia. It is more prominent among African Americans, though there are some Latin Americans that get it. Cystic fibrosis is more prominent among Jews. There are several diseases that Jews principally get. And you see around the world that there are certain diseases that are more kind of isolated in certain groups, partly because of their isolation. There's not enough outside genes that come in and they can get genetic deficiencies. There are certain diseases that certain breeds of dog get because through inbreeding over years, they don't get the genetic makeup that they should initially have. And so we, because we're related to Adam, we've got a problem. See, Adam and Eve originally were made in God's image, but through sin, the DNA, the gene, something was damaged. Before, Adam was motivated by love, and after sin, the compass needle flipped around, and now we're motivated by self. And every human that is born, how many have sinned? We've all got this disease. We've got a problem. Through one man's sin, sin entered the world, and all have sinned. Romans 5:14, nevertheless, death reigned from Adam to Moses, even over those who had not sinned according to the likeness of the transgression of Adam, who is a type of him who is to come. Death reigned. He's talking about even through that Old Testament time up to Moses and beyond then. So we've all got this hereditary problem that has caused sin. And it affects us in our relationships in our home. You know, a lot of the biggest disputes in the Bible, you know where they are? It's called friendly fire, alias family feuds.
6: 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And most important, to share it with others.
5: You see it in the Bible. Cain killed Abel. David's son tried to kill him. His king tried to kill him. Jesus' brothers didn't understand who he was. You can see that there's rivalry that goes on between Jacob. Esau threatened to kill Jacob. It happens in the families, even in the Bible. Heard about a husband and wife celebrating 60 years, and the local paper came by and they said, that's commendable. To what do you attribute your long and happy marriage? And the husband said, well, when we got married, we made an agreement that I would make all of the major decisions and she would make all of the minor decisions. And wouldn't you know, after 60 years of marriage, we've never had to make a major decision. So that's how they got along. And something else that we've noticed is that we have family resemblance. Whenever I see families traveling, I always look at the kids, and then I look at the parents, and I try to just, for my own entertainment, see who looks like who. We tend to bear things similar to our parents. There's likenesses that happen there. Someone said the apple doesn't fall very far from the tree. I remember hearing one time about during World War II, you know, they took children out of the city because London was being bombed by the Nazis. just relentless bombing. And so many of the children were taken out into the country and put in homes to try to preserve the children, because so many of the adults that had to work in the city, they were dying from the daily bombings of the Nazis. And many of the children were separated from the parents for years, and some of the parents died and they never got reunited, and there were large orphanages. And this one family that had like five children in it, after the war was over, they were trying to find out if either of their parents had survived, and they had understood they had lost their mother, but someone had gotten word that the father was alive. So the son went into London to look for the father, found the father was in a hospital, he was recovering, told the father the brothers and sisters were all okay, and he was going to bring back word, and he came back and he told his siblings, father's alive. Now some of these kids were young, they hadn't seen their father in 5 years, and they said, what's he like? And the older brother, he smiled and he said, well, they tell me he's the spitting image of me. When God sent Jesus into the world, part of the reason Christ came was to show us what the Father is like. Amen? So he said, if you've seen me, you've seen the Father. He wants us to know that he is the image of the Father. Christ became one of us. The Bible says in Philippians 2:7, but he made himself of no reputation, taking the form of a bondservant and coming in the likeness of men. If God had come through Jesus with all of his glory and his dazzling brightness and power, we couldn't have borne it. But he came so much like a man that when he was walking among men, they had no idea that he was any different. The Bible says there's no outward form or comeliness that we should desire him. Hebrews 4:15, we do not have a high priest who cannot sympathize with our weakness, but he was in all points tempted as we are, yet without sin. So then we read on here. In Galatians chapter 3, now it tells us that after Christ came, he came to provide adoption for us. The Bible says, for you are all children of God by faith in Jesus. We become adopted into this new family. Continuing with Romans chapter 5, verse 18. Therefore, as through one man's offense, Adam, judgment came on all men, resulting in condemnation, because we all sinned. Even so, through one man's righteous act, Jesus coming, his dying on the cross, the free gift, the cure, came to all men, resulting in justification of life. The sin of Adam resulted in death. The sacrifice of Jesus offers us life. Now, I just want to pause right here and emphasize a point. How many of you believe that because of the fall of Adam, that you're having problems today? Is that real to you? Do you struggle with sin? I don't see too many hands going up, but I see your heads nodding. Is it real? Do you really know that because of what happened to Adam, it affects my life today? I know it. Yeah. It's like Paul's view, we struggle with his nature inside. The sacrifice of Jesus liberating you from that disease is just as real through faith. This is what Paul is saying. And when you catch this, friends, this is the message of righteousness by faith. Through the sin of Adam, we've all got big problems. We're tempted, we fall, we sin. Sin brings all kinds of misery in its wake. But through the sacrifice and the victory of Jesus, we can be born again, adopted into a new family that has life instead of death. Through Adam, there's a death penalty. Through life, through Jesus, there is life that comes. That's good news. You know, this is the story of the gospel. It says in Romans 8:14, for as many as are led by the Spirit, these are the sons of God. For you did not receive the spirit of bondage again to fear, but you received the spirit of adoption, by whom we cry out, Abba, Father. The Spirit himself bears witness with our spirit that we are children of God. Now, you might think, well, aren't we all children of God? No. Jesus said to some of the religious leaders, you're of your father, the devil. Not everyone is a child of God. I mean, we're all children of God in that he loves everybody, but you're not adopted into the family unless you're born again in the family. It says, by which we cry, Abba, Father, the Spirit himself bears witness with our spirit that we are children of God. And if children, then heirs, heirs of God and joint heirs with Christ. What is an heir? An heir is someone that inherits. You know, I remember reading about a couple of boys that were registering at a new school one day. They're about 7 years old, and the teacher was writing down their names. They were brothers, and she asked their birthdays. One said, I was born April 7th. The other one said, I'm born April 21. She said, wait a second. I've heard of twins that were born on different days, you know, within a few hours, but you guys can't be twins. You don't look like twins. And she said, how can this be? And they said, we're adopted. And the teacher, without thinking, she said, just curious, which one? And they said, we don't know. Dad says he loves us both and he can't remember. So when we're adopted into the family, God looks upon us with the same love as his son. What he said to Jesus at his baptism, this is my beloved son in whom I'm well pleased. He says that to us. To Timothy, my own son in the faith. What's the language of the apostles? It's the language of a family. Matthew 12, 46 through 50, while Christ was talking to the multitudes, his mother and his brothers stood outside seeking to speak with him. And they said, look, you know, we're family. We got priority. Tell these people we want to talk to you. Get over here right now. And Jesus said to him, the one who beckoned him, look, your mother and your brother, they said, are standing outside. He answered and said, who is my mother and who are my brothers? He stretched out his hand towards his disciples. He said, for whoever does the will of my Father in heaven, they are my brother and my sister and my mother. When you're adopted into his family, it's because we obey a different constitution. We want to follow his word. Now, what do we get? Are there any benefits of being adopted and being part of his family? Peter asked what we all think. Peter began to say, Lord, we've left everything to follow you. What will we have? And Jesus answered and said, assuredly I say to you, there is no one who has left house or brothers or sister or father or mother or wife or children or lands. You know, sometimes when a person made a decision to be a Christian, they were alienated from their family. They were shunned. And if you were a Jew and you accepted Christ after that great persecution arose, you could lose your property. You realize one reason the genealogies are in the Bible is because property was held by families. You were not supposed to take your inheritance of your land, sell it to another tribe. You read the story of Naboth's vineyard. The king Ahab said to Naboth, I'd like to have your property. He says, I can't. The law says it's my family's. You couldn't lose your family inheritance. So the genealogy really was a deed. And your genealogy in Christ gives you an inheritance to a land, doesn't it? You'll receive 100-fold more, 100 times more now in this time. Houses and brothers and sisters and mothers and children and lands with persecutions, he puts in. And in the age to come, eternal life. And your God promises to pull his family together near the end. Some of you are praying for loved ones. Some of us got kids and they do. You know, all of us are very proud of our kids until they act foolish and then we don't believe in heredity anymore. But we all have kids we're praying for. The Bible says, I will say to the north, Isaiah 43:6, give them up, and to the south, do not keep them back. Bring my sons from afar. And my daughters from the ends of the earth, everyone who is called by my name, who I have created for my glory. And God says that he will save thy children. You know, in Christ, we are all blessed with the blessings that God gave Abraham. You know, God told Abraham in Genesis 12, I will bless those who bless you, and I will curse him who curses you. And in you, in your seed, in your families, all the earth will be blessed. And then you jump to the New Testament. That's Genesis, Old Testament. Go to the G in the New Testament. That's Galatians. It says, if you are Christ, then you are Abraham's seed and heirs. You are adopted into the family and you are an heir. What's an heir get? An inheritance. And you are heirs according to the promise. All the blessings that God made and promised to Abraham belong to you. He promised him a city not made with man's hands, didn't he? He promised him a place in the promised land. Though your sins be as scarlet, they will be white as snow. Though they be red like crimson, they will be like wool. Who was it? Billy Graham. No, it was Billy Sunday. He used to say, I don't know how a black cow eats green grass and makes yellow butter and white milk, but I believe it. And Jesus is telling us that he's offering us the antidote now. When we come to Christ through faith and we believe in his sacrifice, the Bible says that you can be born again, you are adopted, you are washed in the blood, and you are part of the family in heaven. And I'm so glad that we have a family here. And you know, even in our family, we know we got some fruits and nuts in the family tree. Amen? But we're family. Did the disciples sometimes argue among themselves who was the greatest? But when they put aside their differences, God poured out the Spirit and they changed the world.
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9: If you were ever to ask yourself if God is on your side, if God is with you, we'll settle that question right now, once and for all. Romans 8:32 is one of the most remarkable verses in the entire Bible. It says, "He that spared not his own son, but delivered him up for us all, how shall he not with him also freely give us all things?" The simple translation is, if God was willing to give Jesus for you, there's nothing God will not do for you. He has promised to forgive you, accept you, guide you, grant you wisdom, fill you with the Spirit, that he'll never leave you, and that Jesus is coming back for you to take you to be with him. God has given Jesus for you. That is your absolute assurance that there's nothing he wouldn't do for you to bless you, keep you close to him, and prepare you for eternity. I'm John Bradshaw for It Is Written.
10: "And he spake a parable unto them to this end, that men ought always to pray, and not to faint, saying, There was in a city a judge which feared not God, neither regarded man. And there was a widow in that city, and she came unto him, saying, Avenge me of mine adversary. And he would not for a while. But afterward he said within himself, Though I fear not God, nor regard man, yet because this widow troubleth me, I will avenge her, lest by her continual coming she weary me. And the Lord said, Hear what the unjust judge saith. And shall not God avenge his own elect, which cry day and night unto him, though he bear long with them? I tell you that he will avenge them speedily. Nevertheless, when the Son of Man cometh, shall he find faith on the earth?
11: With men this is impossible, but with God all things are possible. Then answered Peter and said unto him, Behold, we have forsaken all and followed thee. What shall we have therefore? And Jesus said unto them, Verily I say unto you, that ye which have followed me, in the regeneration when the Son of Man shall sit in the throne of his glory, ye also shall sit upon 12 thrones, judging the 12 tribes of Israel. And every one that hath forsaken houses, or brethren, or sisters, or father, or mother, or wife, or children, or lands, for my name's sake, shall receive 100-fold, and shall inherit everlasting life. But many that are first shall be last, and the last shall be first.
12: But God commendeth his love toward us, in that while we were yet sinners, Christ died for us.
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15: Now a look at your evening weather on Charlotte Christian Talk Radio. Mostly cloudy with thunderstorms today with a high near 92 and lows around 71. Partly sunny with thunderstorms tomorrow with a high of 87 and lows around 68. For your Sunday, mostly sunny with a high near 90 and lows around 65. And for Monday, mostly sunny with a high near 89 and lows around 67. That's your evening weather on Charlotte Christian Talk Radio.
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17: There's a mystique about the book of Revelation that almost makes it seem like it's off limits. Like it's describing something just beyond the grasp of human comprehension. So for generations, people have shied away from the book, as if nobody can really understand it until the last few moments of this earth's troubled history. But that's a concept I want to challenge on today's episode of The Voice of Prophecy. So stick around, because today we're going to start reading through the book of Revelation.

Back in the early 1970s, my parents bought me a children's Bible. It was really a paraphrase, which is a man-made rewording of the Bible in simple language. But for a kid, it was great reading, and the language was close enough to the original that I actually got a sense for what the Bible was saying. And I remember reading my way through that Bible because the stories really stirred my imagination. And then I found the book of Revelation, which really stirred my imagination with vials full of God's anger and a beast that climbs up out of the sea and this Antichrist prostitute who manages to bring the whole world under her seductive spell. I mean, what kid wouldn't find that interesting? It's the kind of thing that makes Harry Potter or The Hunger Games seem kind of weak by comparison. And as a kid, I read Revelation, and I reread Revelation, and at one point, I remember I ran out into the backyard and looked up into the sky to see, is Jesus coming yet? Because I'd seen this bit in Revelation where Jesus says, "Behold, I come quickly," and as far as I was concerned as a kid, that meant right now. I was fully expecting something to happen right away. But exactly what that something was, I had no idea, because I really didn't understand the whole book. Like millions of other people, I sensed that the content in Revelation is important, that it's supposed to be telling me something, but I had no idea how to figure it out. And then to make matters worse, there were all these people who used the book of Revelation to back up their own personal ideas. And when I compared what all these different people were saying, I discovered none of them actually agree with each other. And it left me wondering, is the book of Revelation like an old piano or a violin? Can you just take this thing and play any tune you

0: passing it on to the next church, and I doubt that we'd have a copy today. The other books that John wrote are so profound, so meaningful, that I also doubt John would have attached his name to this book full of wild imagery unless it means something. But what exactly is it? What does it mean? Can you even figure it out? I remember that really came to a head for me during the first Gulf War back in the early 1990s, when the news channels were suddenly full of these video clips, tracer bullets, lighting up a dark green sky over the Middle East. And preachers were practically going into orbit, declaring that the Battle of Armageddon was about to begin. People were talking about the threat to Israel, how Saddam Hussein was going to drop Scud missiles on Jerusalem, and how the Russians would get involved and World War III was going to break out, and, well, if you're at all religiously inclined, you probably remember all the hype. And all the people who gave us the hype? Well, they were dead wrong. There was no World War III. There was no Battle of Armageddon. And all those people who were so busy quoting Revelation, they just disappeared into the woodwork. And they wait for the next major crisis to break out so they can get started again. It was at that moment, during the first Gulf War, that I became determined I was going to figure it out. Surely, the book of Revelation isn't just meant to fuel crazy conspiracy theories. And surely, Christians aren't meant to jump from one wild conclusion to the next. Somehow I knew that book means something. And that's when I discovered that for more than 1,800 years, Christians have been in virtual agreement about how to read the book of Revelation. It's only in the last few generations that we've made the book confusing. If you go back in time and read what Luther said, or what the early church fathers said, or guys like Isaac Newton, the great scientist, if you read what these people said, you discover that while many Christians differed on the fine details, there was almost universal agreement on the general concept. They all approach the book of Revelation the same way. And if you ever want to see how much agreement there really was, I highly recommend that you get your hands on a copy of Francis Nichols' monumental volumes, The Prophetic Faith of Our Fathers. It's this detailed history, four volumes, of what people said about Daniel and Revelation from the earliest days of the church right up to the 20th century. Now, I've got to warn you, those four volumes aren't exactly light reading. It's actually thousands and thousands of pages. Those pages are worth every minute you might spend reading them. The picture Mr. Nichols paints is astonishing. Most of us as Christians used to agree on the interpretation of Bible prophecy. And then sometime in the early 1800s, it all changes. It's really only been for the last 200 years or so that we've had such a vast diversity of opinion. And it's really only been the last 100 years or so that we've been jumping from one wild conclusion to the next, changing our minds about Bible prophecy every time the headlines change. Let me assure you, it wasn't always like this. And I'm convinced there's actually a reason there's so much confusion. I know it's going to sound like a conspiracy theory, but I'm convinced that someone doesn't want you to know what the book of Revelation says. There are people and movements out there who stand to lose a lot if you suddenly read the book of Revelation and you actually understand it. So here's what I'm going to do. From time to time here on The Voice of Prophecy, and maybe not every week, but with some regularity, we're going to start working our way through the last book of the Bible. Because I want to show you that understanding Revelation isn't nearly as hard as you think. There are basic tools and concepts that if you had them, the book of Revelation would almost read as easily as any other book of the Bible. And we're going to start doing that today by dispelling some important myths about this book. So, if you've got a Bible laying around the house somewhere, you might want to run and grab it and follow along, because in just a few minutes, we're going to start in at Revelation chapter 1 and look at some really important ideas, some foundational concepts. And I'm going to get you started down the road to really understanding Revelation. So, go get your Bible, and I'll be back in just a moment.
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1: Okay, we are back from the break. I'm Sean Boonstra, your host. You are listening to The Voice of Prophecy. And today we're going to start working our way through the book of Revelation. And I'm not going to spend a lot of time looking at what this preacher says or what that preacher says or what this book says or what that book says. We're going to start giving you some simple keys that will open up the book in a way you never dreamt possible. So let's begin at the beginning with Revelation chapter 1, right up at the very top. And I want to see how far I get before I actually run out of time today. So Revelation 1 verse 1, listen to what it says. The revelation of Jesus Christ, which God gave him to show his servants, things which must shortly take place. Now, let me stop right there for a moment and identify a couple of really important concepts, stuff you're going to need to understand before you can really understand the rest of the book. In a lot of copies of the Bible, especially the older ones, there's a title at the top of this book that says, The Revelation of John, or The Revelation of St. John the Divine, or something like that. And really, that's a pretty good title because the book was authored by the Apostle John while he's a prisoner on the Isle of Patmos. But I don't want you to forget, that title above the book is a man-made title. It was created by the translators who needed a title for the book, but that title is not actually a part of the letter that John wrote. In fact, I kind of think John might be appalled if he knew what we labeled the book, because he states point blank in his first few words that this is not the revelation of John, it's the revelation of Jesus. This is not about him, it's about Christ. And unless you really take that concept to heart, you're not going to get to the heart of what Revelation is saying. This is not a book about the Antichrist. This is not a book about war or pestilence or hard times, even though John absolutely mentions those kinds of things. This is, first and foremost, a book about Jesus. It's the revelation of Jesus Christ. Now, you can actually understand that title in two different ways. You can understand it to mean that it's a revelation from Jesus to John, which is something that's actually stated in the next few words. Or you can understand it to mean that it's a revelation of Jesus, a description of who he is. And in both cases, you'd be absolutely right. But unless you read the whole book with the idea that you're looking for Jesus, you will never understand this stuff. So let's get back to the text and start again from the very top. Revelation 1 verse 1. The revelation of Jesus Christ, which God gave him to show his servants, things which must shortly take place. And he sent it and signified it by his angel to his servant John, who bore witness to the word of God and to the testimony of Jesus Christ to all things that he saw. So look at the line of transmission for a moment, the way this book came to us. This whole book is a message from God to his servants, a message from God to the human race. And right off the bat, that ought to tell you that this book is not supposed to be a mystery. God is not in the habit of stuttering. God doesn't make himself unclear. When he speaks, he intends for people to listen. Now, sometimes God will couch his message in a format that really makes you think, just like with Jesus' teaching in parables. Sometimes God uses metaphors and symbols to help us understand big concepts. And that's the case with the book of Revelation. It is a signified book. It's a book of signs or symbols. And one of the tools you need to understand this book is a basic grasp of what those symbols actually meant to John back in the first century. You want to be careful that you don't take modern understanding and apply it to this book. One of the big mistakes we make is when we take the symbols of Revelation and try to understand them in terms of 21st century thinking. So, for example, some people might be tempted when they see an eagle mentioned in Revelation

0: 12, to think that it must be a reference to the United States because, well, the eagle is their national symbol. But don't forget, the United States did not exist in the first century. It didn't really exist for almost another 1800 years. So we've got to be careful that we don't read something into a symbol in Revelation that the first century church couldn't possibly have understood. This book is written in first century language. It's biblical language. It's biblical symbolism. One of the greatest keys to understanding what Revelation is about is to simply let the Bible define its own terms. When you read through the whole Bible, you start to see the same symbols John uses being used in other books. And more often than not, those other books will tell you exactly what John understood by that symbol. John used language that was widely understood by a biblically literate audience. And actually, something like two-thirds of the imagery used in Revelation actually comes from other parts of the Bible. So what does that mean for you? It means that unless you read the whole Bible, you're never going to understand Revelation. Oh, wait a minute, Sean, what do you mean? I have to read the whole book? Well, yeah, you do. If you want to get past the wild speculation of all these sensationalistic TV preachers, you have to read it all, from Genesis all the way through to the end. Because the book of Revelation is the capstone of the Bible. It's the summary, the closing argument. It really uses the language and stories of the whole Bible to make its big points. It uses stories from Genesis. It uses the language of Exodus and Jeremiah and Ezekiel. It uses the story of Elijah. I mean, it uses everything. And the place it borrows from most is the book of Daniel, which is kind of a companion book for Revelation. In fact, there is so much overlap between Daniel and Revelation that you can practically use those two books alone to explain each other. Now, you want to read the whole Bible, but those two especially go together. If there's something in Daniel you don't understand, look for the same sign or symbol in Revelation, and chances are it's going to explain it. And it's true in the other direction, too. If there's something in Revelation you don't understand, go look for that symbol in Daniel, and it might just explain it. But again, the bottom line is this. You have to read the whole book. There's just no way around it. There is no shortcut. That's the kind of effort it takes to understand what it's saying. Now, fortunately, I've got all kinds of tools that'll help make that task easier and more productive, not the least of which is our Discover Bible course, which you can have absolutely free of charge. I'm just going to give it to you because I really want you to have the same opportunity I've had to understand what's going on in books like Daniel and Revelation. So, you want to make sure you have a pen and paper handy because in just a few minutes, I'll give you the information you need to get your first lesson delivered to you. But for now, even before you get your Discover course, let's go back to Revelation chapter 1. And we've made our way down now to verse 3, which has some of the most important information we're going to read today. Here it is, Revelation 1 verse 3. Blessed is he who reads, and those who hear the words of this prophecy, and keep those things which are written in it, for the time is near. Now, let's stop and ask one simple question. I mean, does that verse, verse 3, does it sound like the book of Revelation is supposed to be a mystery? I mean, if you and I were never supposed to understand this book, why would God say that we're blessed if we read it? Why would he say that we're blessed if we hear what it says and keep or do what it says? That doesn't make sense. So, to all those preachers who have told us, and for generations now, they've told us you can't understand this book, that it's some kind of imperceptible cosmic ministry, I say, nonsense. That's not the truth. The book of Revelation actually starts with a promise that you can understand it. It starts with a triple blessing pronounced by God himself on anybody who reads it, hears it, and does what it says. Now, those three things, reading, hearing, and doing are absolutely critical if you hope to understand this book. So here's what I'm going to do. I'm going to take a short break so you can get your free copy of the Discover Bible course, and then I'm going to come right back and unpack Revelation 1 verse 3 just a little bit more. And I don't think you're going to want to miss this, so don't you go away. I'll be right back.
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0: Okay, we are back from the break. And today we've started to read our way through the book of Revelation, which is something that I'll probably do off and on over a number of weeks. And I guess the reason I really want to do this is because it was the prophetic books of the Bible, Daniel, Revelation, it was those books that finally demonstrated to me in no uncertain terms that the Bible is not like the other books on your shelf. This is not just ancient mythology. This is not just a bunch of religious propaganda. This really is the voice of God to the human race. Once you've seen what prophecy says, once you've seen the intricate layers and the astonishing way that it lays out the history of the world in advance, and I mean it lays it out in specific detail, well, there's just no way that you can dismiss the Bible as some work of fiction. Yet, most people never have the opportunity to really read and understand this stuff, because most of what we get on Revelation, the books, the movies, the TV specials, most of it is nothing more than sensationalism designed to push books and videos and make somebody out there a lot of money. Listen, honestly, the book of Revelation, it's not that hard to understand. You really can get this if you start to understand how it was written and how John would have understood the symbols he was using the day he wrote them down. One of the biggest keys to understanding is context. You have to read every verse of Revelation in the wider context of the book of Revelation. And you've also got to read every verse in the wider context of the entire Bible, because the language and symbols that John uses were widely understood the day he wrote them down. His audience got it. Now, just before we took the break, we were looking at Revelation 1 verse 3, which makes it absolutely clear that God intends for you and me to understand this book. So let's read it one more time, just in case there's still someone out there who thinks that we were never meant to understand Revelation. Here it is, Revelation 1 verse 3. One more time. Blessed is he who reads and those who hear the words of this prophecy and keep those things which are written in it, for the time is near. Now, those three things mentioned in that verse are absolutely critical if you're going to develop the skill you need to understand what John is writing. You've got to read it, which is kind of a no-brainer. You've got to hear it, also a no-brainer. And then it says you have to do something about what you're reading. And really, those three concepts, they seem obvious at first, but they run deeper when you look at them more carefully. When John says that God will bless people who read the book of Revelation, he's actually referring to the ancient practice of reading this book out loud. I mean, this book was originally a letter addressed to seven real churches in Asia Minor, roughly the place where modern Turkey is now located. It was written in a day and age without a printing press or a photocopier, and John expected the leader in each church to stand up and read this whole book out loud. Which means that if you really want to get the original flavor of this book, you should probably find a quiet place and read it out loud. Imagine yourself in an ancient church, and it's your job to read this letter to the rest of the congregation. And reading it out loud actually really helps your comprehension level. And really, it's more than just reading it out loud. This also suggests that the book of Revelation is meant to be shared. It's meant to be discussed between people. It's one thing to learn what it says, but it's another thing to share what you're learning with someone else. There's something that happens when you take the ideas presented in the Bible and discuss them with other like-minded people. Not only does your own personal understanding go through the roof, you also start to absorb the ideas into your person. They become a part of your thinking. They mold your character. They make you a little more like Christ. So, sharing the book of Revelation, reading it out loud, that's a key strategy for understanding it. But so is hearing the book, according to John. And that doesn't just mean you let the sound waves bounce off your eardrums. When the Bible says that God blesses people who hear the book of Revelation, it's really using that word the same way your mom did when she said, clean your room, and then said, do you hear me? It doesn't mean just listen. It means take what it says to heart. Because if you have no intention of taking God's wisdom to heart, If you have no intention of doing something with the information God presents, then there's no point in studying this, because this is not just a book of interesting facts. This is an intimate, detailed revelation of God's Son, and it's designed to change your life and pull you closer to God Himself. It's designed to make you more like Jesus. So if you're going to read this book and really understand it, you have to start with the determination to take it to heart. So read it and hear it. And then it says that God will bless people who keep the words of the prophecy, people who actually do something about what they hear. The blessing doesn't really come from memorizing a bunch of prophetic facts. It doesn't come from marveling at how God manages to predict the future with so much remarkable accuracy. The real blessing comes from altering the course of your own life to match the direction that God is going with the whole human race. The blessing comes from aligning yourself with the will of God and doing something about the things that God is showing you. So, one more time, let's read those first three verses in Revelation chapter 1. And let's pretend we're in Asia Minor and you're actually sitting in church. And the preacher gets up and says, "I have a message from John. I've got a letter that he wants me to read you." That would be very exciting stuff. So, in your imagination, in your mind's eye, let's go back to the first century. Here it is again, Revelation chapter 1. "The revelation of Jesus Christ, which God gave him to show his servants, things which must shortly take place. And he sent and signified it by his angel to his servant John, who bore witness to the word of God and to the testimony of Jesus Christ, to all things that he saw. Blessed is he who reads, and those who hear the words of the prophecy and keep those things which are written in it, for the time is near." How exciting would that be? I mean, to get a message from God. I'm telling you, once you start to see what this book actually says, once you start to comprehend its key message, you're going to find that this is just as powerful, just as relevant for your life today as it was for that first audience 2,000 years ago. So I've got a challenge for you this week. I want you to take the first few chapters, say Revelation chapters 1, 2, and 3, and I want you to go and find a quiet place and read those three chapters out loud. Take a pad of paper, write down notes, write down your thoughts as you're reading, and specifically ask God to show you what He's trying to say. Then, over the next few weeks together here on this program, we'll go through those three chapters and look at the historical context so that you can really grasp what it's saying and make it part of your own life. We're going to take a little bit of time in chapter 1 and really look at some important detail there, and then we'll look at the messages to the seven churches. So that's your homework assignment. Go and read chapters 1, 2, and 3. And in the meantime, you might want to go and sign up for the Discover Bible course, which I'm offering at absolutely no cost today. It really is yours just for the asking. And in half a moment, my wife, Jean, is going to give you the information you need to get your first lesson delivered to you. So, away you go. Go do your homework. And next week, I'll be back with the next installment. We'll go a little bit further into Revelation chapter 1. And until then, thank you for listening. I'm Sean Boonstra, and this has been The Voice of Prophecy.
1: Hello, I'm Jean Boonstra. Well, just like Sean, I can remember my early readings of the Book of Revelation. I'll admit, my reading created more curiosity and questions than it did answers. 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
1: Dr. Gary Chapman with a Love Language Minute.
0: We have always said that Christianity is a love relationship with God. But what does that look like in daily life? In my book, God Speaks Your Love Language, I use the five love languages to explain how we can have a growing love relationship with God. It is almost beyond belief that the eternal God would want to have a relationship with us. But it's true. Not only that, but He speaks our love language so that we will know in our hearts that He loves us. He then welcomes our response, which incidentally is usually expressed in our love language.
1: Dr. Gary Chapman is the author of The Five Love Languages. 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

0: praise.
1: Welcome to our program, Portraits of God. I'm Dennis Farley. We're delighted to have you with us. Today, you're going to hear Pastor Bill Brace and Dr. Bob Hunsicker discuss important concepts of God which are portrayed in His Holy Word. Be sure to stay tuned at the conclusion of our program for ways to contact us. And now, here are Pastor Bill Brace and Dr. Bob Hunsicker.
2: Thank you, Dennis. Thank you for that welcome you give to us. We want to share with our listeners today a topic that I guess we could say, Bob, is somewhat sobering, and yet I think mostly full of good news.
3: Yeah, I think both those are true.
2: We want to talk today about the judgment. Now, don't click us off, because I think you'll discover some really wonderful principles in context of our study today from Scripture. Many people in this topic depend upon their past understandings, and they've looked at the judgment with a lot of fear and trembling, especially, I guess, if you've ever gone to court, you know how that would feel.
3: Right, yeah.
2: They've hoped against hope that they will never be really involved in any kind of day of reckoning. Yet, while we always need to appreciate the ultimate consequence of our choices, and while there is, in fact, a time when we will all have to conform or confront our past, I guess I should say, there is so much good news and encouragement in the judgment that I do believe, listener, by the end of our program, you'll appreciate much more about the importance and the necessity and encouragement that there is in this topic of the judgment.
3: Well, Bill, I think that's a good introduction to this topic, especially as you point us in the direction that there is, in fact, good news in the judgment.
2: Amen.
3: People don't appreciate that. Now, I do think we ought to spend perhaps the first few minutes of our broadcast establishing from the Bible that there is, in fact, a something the Bible calls a judgment or day of reckoning. Now, as we go forward, we're going to define this term judgment in a way that I think will be fresh and new to many of our listeners. So don't be confused or fearful just because the same term judgment is being used by what we mean by that. But let's read a couple of verses that communicate to us from the Bible the existence of a judgment. Ecclesiastes chapter 12, verses 13 and 14 say this: "Let us hear the conclusion of the whole matter. Fear God and keep His commandments, for this is man's whole duty. For God will bring every work into judgment, including every secret thing, whether good or evil." Matthew 12:36 says this: "But I say unto you, that every idle word that men shall speak, they shall give account of in the day of judgment." And Romans chapter 14, verse 10: "But why do you judge your brother? Or why do you show contempt for your brother? For we shall all stand before the judgment seat of Christ." Now, that's just a sampling of the multitude of verses in Scripture on the judgment, but I thought perhaps one from the Old Testament, one from Jesus, and one from Paul ought to be adequate to demonstrate to us that there is this reality of the judgment from Scripture.
2: Bob, I think right from the beginning, we need to clarify that the biggest issue in the judgment is not where you and I end up, as much as we may think it is, but rather the biggest issue in the judgment is how God comes up, how
3: that's
2: He
3: right.
2: ends up.
3: How often we forget that important truth.
2: Now, that may seem a bit new to some of our listeners, Bob, but the Bible does clearly portray the reality that God, and I want to emphasize that idea of reality, it's the reality of the judgment is that God is the major subject or defendant in the judgment. We tend to spend our time and energy focusing on our destiny and miss out on this bigger issue that the whole heavenly realm, the universe, is interested in. And in so doing, I want to share two verses that bring this out. One is from Paul in the book of Romans, where he's quoting David in the Psalms. And the other one, of course, is from the Apostle John in the book of Revelation, because the book of Revelation does have a lot to say about judgment as well. But here it is from Romans chapter 3, verse 4, in the Amplified Version. "Let God be found true, though every human being is false and a liar, as it is written, that you may be justified and shown to be upright in what you say, and prevail when you are judged," and we might say, "by sinful men." Notice there are several things that Paul is communicating in this verse as he quotes David. First of all, he says, "Let God be found true." Paul here is clearly implying that there must be questions about the truthfulness of God. Otherwise, why would he say to let God be found true? The need to find something to be true clearly reveals that at this point there is some question which has not yet been found to be so. God needs to be found, and we put that in parenthesis, that word found, to be true. there needs to be a finding or a verdict or judgment that God is in fact true. There's a question on that particular point, obviously. The next thing that Paul says in this passage is that God needs to be justified.
3: Which is an unusual term that we don't usually apply to God.
2: That's right, yeah. We don't. Or said maybe in another way, God needs to be shown to be right, which is one meaning of being justified, to be shown right, or shown to be right. Paul follows that by saying that God needs to be shown to be upright. Again, there's a question about God's uprightness. Is God upright? Is he just? Is he really trustworthy? Can he be trusted? And I do believe that that's an important question before the entire universe, Bob.
3: Oh, that's true. Well, Bill, I just want to interject here for a minute or two, kind of the background and the origins for these questions and accusations about God's uprightness and justice and trustworthiness that you were mentioning there from Romans chapter 3. Now, there's many verses in the scripture that tell us the origin of this need for a judgment regarding the character and goodness of God, but I'll just briefly review a few before you go back to Romans 3, Bill. One is in Revelation chapter 12, verses 7 through 9. It says there, "War broke out in heaven. Michael and his angels fought with the dragon and his angels fought. But they did not prevail, nor was a place found for them in heaven any longer. So the great dragon was cast out, that serpent of old, called the devil and Satan, who deceives the whole world. He was cast to the earth, and his angels were cast out with him." Now, there are several things to note in this passage. First, this conflict began in heaven and not on earth. It says there was war in heaven. Now, this should give us a clue that the issues or questions in this conflict are not first and foremost related to your salvation and mine, because this occurred up in heaven, and yet that's frequently what we focus on. But the issues were primarily related to questions about God and the nature of his government. Now, the second thing to notice is this war was not primarily a battle of physical might or weapons. We tend to think of, you know, laser beams or nuclear weapons or something mm-hmm. like that. But that's really not what this is talking about, because clearly God's the most powerful. It was strength versus strength. There would have been no contest. And to bring that out, it says there in verse 9 that Satan uses deception. That was his weapon in the war. Deception or falsehood, misrepresentation, argumentation in order to cause doubts to arise in the minds of the angels and ultimately in our minds also. That is how Lucifer convinced other angels to follow him in rebellion against God. This is further validated by that the word there in Revelation chapter 12 is polemos. Now that's a Greek word from which we get our English word polemics or politics. This helps us understand that Satan's attack on God was primarily of a political or we might say character assassination type. This is how God's uprightness and trustworthiness were brought into question. Now, Bill, there's one more verse I think that we can just quote for brevity's sake to show how this same accusation against God migrated down to planet Earth. This is back in the Garden of Eden with Adam and Eve and the serpent. Genesis chapter 3, verses surely die. "For God knows that in the day you eat of it, your eyes will be opened, and you will be like God, knowing good and evil." Notice in this passage that the basis of the serpent or Satan's deception towards Eve was to call into question the honesty or the trustworthiness of God and what his motivations were. Was God selfless or selfish? The serpent was essentially saying, "God lied to you. You won't die. And the reason he lied to you is to keep you from becoming like him. God is selfishly putting his own position by prohibiting you from enjoying the benefits of this fruit."
2: Bob, what you've talked about there is the controversy in heaven between Satan and God, or Lucifer and God. I'm not sure many Christians take time to reflect upon.
3: Yeah, I think that's very, very true.
2: And if you don't, I think then your Christian walk can become, if not careful, rather an egocentric one.
3: Right, exactly.
2: And you need to see the bigger picture.
3: Yeah, absolutely.
2: So very important. So thanks for that background. One more thing to note about the passage in Romans 3. Paul says there that God will prevail when he is judged. Again, we can say that this clearly points to a time when God is on trial regarding his character. Now, some of our listeners may feel that God is above being judged. That's a hard one,
3: right,
2: I think.
3: Right, people don't appreciate
2: to think
3: that. But that's why it's important that Paul brings that out in that scripture.
2: That's right. That God would be judged by created beings, that's just very difficult to comprehend. Key to remember is that God is under scrutiny, not because his created beings have forced a trial on him, so to speak, you know, dragged him into
3: right.
2: court.
3: By the scruff of his neck.
2: That's right. Yeah. But God is actually encouraging us to investigate and to know him. God is inviting us to do all of that so that we can be absolutely certain that he can be trusted. He's appealing to us, in fact, to judge him and to see if he really is the type of God who can show and demonstrate that he's trustworthy of our respect and of our honor and our also trustworthiness. God wants us to worship him and not follow him out of fear or obligation because he's got all this great power. But God wants us to love him because we know and appreciate the inherent goodness that's in his character and personality. God believes that when we know him, we will also love him. And so he wants us, more than anything else, Bob, to really get to know him.
3: Yeah, so that our judging him is in a sense, essentially getting to know him.
2: That's right.
3: Really.
2: That's
3: yeah.
2: right.
3: Well, Bill, I want to read the other verse that you mentioned earlier about the judgment of God that you mentioned in Revelation. It says in Revelation chapter 14, verses 6 and 7, "And I saw another angel fly in the midst of heaven, having the everlasting gospel to preach unto them that dwell on the earth, and to every nation and kindred and tongue and people, saying with a loud voice, Fear God and give glory to him, for the hour of his judgment is come. And worship him that made heaven and earth and the sea and the fountains of waters." Now, once again, we have to notice several things about this passage. First, the angel is bringing the everlasting gospel, which means good news.
2: Amen.
3: So whatever we understand about this passage to follow, it has to be good news because it's
2: That's
3: the
2: right.
3: gospel from the
2: yep.
3: angel. The angel says to fear or honor God and give praise or glory to him because, quote, the hour of his judgment is come. Now, you can understand this verse one of two ways. Either it is saying that we ought to fear and worship God because he's going to be judging us, or it is saying that we need to respect and honor God because he is being judged. It's the hour of his judgment.
2: Mm-hmm.
3: Now, if you understand it the first way, then what God is attempting to do is to instill

0: enough fear in our hearts to compel us to give glory to Him, and if we do that, then He'll let us pass in the judgment. Well, if that's the case, then God ultimately doesn't really care about developing love and respect for us or others in our hearts. He just wants us to, quote, give Him glory because we're scared of Him. That would be the only result of that.
1: Scared stiff.
0: Yeah. But the reality of this verse and what's really going on is a stark contrast to that. God never wants a superficial veneer Christian experience from us where we, quote, give glory to Him on the outside, but are, as you said, Bill, scared stiff on the inside. He only wants the genuine heartfelt response. Now, if we understand this verse the second way, that the hour of His judgment is the hour when God Himself is judged, then this passage becomes an appeal by God for us to honor, worship, and praise Him because He is under attack and accusation. And that results in a completely different motivation, as you were talking about earlier, Bill. God is appealing to our hearts and minds in this second understanding and asking for our testimony, our testimonies in His behalf in the judgment. Now, there's several other verses in Scripture that bring out this same truth regarding our ability to speak up for God in this conflict between good and evil. Now, listen to this amazing appeal by God in Isaiah chapter 43, verse 10. It says there, "You are my witnesses, O Israel, says the Lord, and you are my servant. You have been chosen to know me, to believe in me, and to understand that I alone am God. There is no other God. There never has been, and there never will be." So that verse is bringing out that we are God's witnesses, that He has chosen. He's the only true God. 1 Corinthians chapter 4, verse 9 says this, Paul speaking, "For I think that God has displayed us, the apostles, as men condemned to death, for we have been made a spectacle to the world, both to angels and to men." So notice in this verse that we are God's spectacle or theater or demonstration or representatives, you might say, to angels and to men about who God is and what He's like. And again in Ephesians chapter 3, verse 10, again, Paul speaking, "God's purpose was to show His wisdom in all its rich variety through the church, and that is to all the rulers and authorities in the heavenly realms." So here again, God is using us, His church, to reveal truths about Himself, and in this case, it's specifically talking about His wisdom, to the onlooking and judging universe, as it referred to there, the rulers and authorities in heavenly places.
1: Well, Bob, you've sure shared a lot of things that are very important for us to remember. But it may be well for us to share also with our listeners those aspects of the judgment that do relate to us and not just to God.
0: Absolutely. That's going on to some degree, too.
1: That's right. The first thing to remember is that Jesus is our representative in the judgment. Notice John chapter 5, verse 22 says this way, "The Father judges no one, but has committed all judgment to the Son." The important thing to be aware of is that God is not the judge because He's more merciful or understanding than the Father. Jesus said, "If we've seen Him, then we've seen the Father." So the Father, we want to remember and emphasize, is just as merciful and trustworthy as is Jesus. In fact, in John chapter 16, verses 25 and 26, Jesus says that He doesn't perform intercession on our behalf with the Father because there's no need for that. Why? Because the Father already loves us. Here's the quote, "In that day you will ask in my name, and I do not say to you that I shall pray the Father for you, for the Father himself loves you." So Jesus is our representative in the judgment, not because of any hostility or lack of love on the Father's part, but because we need to have someone that we believe knows our trials and temptations and experiences. So it's for us to help us understand the whole thing. It's to meet our unbelief and questions about the Father that Jesus has taken on the role of representative and to judge us. Remember also that Satan is the one who is opposed to us, not God, not Jesus, not the Holy Spirit. And note in the following verse that the Holy Spirit is spoken of as interceding on our behalf, Romans 8:26, "And the Holy Spirit helps us in our distress, for we don't even know what we should pray for, nor how we should pray. But the Holy Spirit prays for us with groanings that cannot be expressed in words." And note also in these two verses that Satan is the accuser. So I'm going to quote some things here that will help us to see that. Satan is the one who's our enemy and wants us destroyed. God wants to save us. He's not our enemy. why would any of us allow our lives to be ruled by Satan and his principles anyway? Zechariah 3:1 says, "Then the angel showed me Joshua, the high priest,

0: standing before the angel of the Lord. Satan was there at the angel's right hand, accusing Joshua of many things. 1 Peter 5:8. Be sober, be vigilant, because your adversary, the devil, as a roaring lion, walketh about seeking whom he may devour. And then in Revelation 12:10, it helps us to understand that it's not God the accuser, but it's Satan. Yeah, so and I heard a loud voice.
1: We think God's the accuser, and Jesus has to stand in between.
0: Yeah, and shield us from his wrath or something.
1: Yeah, but Satan's the accuser.
0: Yeah. Here it is, Revelation 12:10, and I heard a loud voice saying in heaven, now is come salvation and strength and the kingdom of our God and the power of his Christ. For the accuser of our brethren is cast down, which accused them before our God day and night.
1: Well, Bill, I just think these points are so vital for us to understand. And to reiterate, in the judgment, God the Father, Jesus Christ, and God the Holy Spirit are all on our side.
0: That's right.
1: And the only one who's against us is the devil and his angels. Just like we could go back to the book of Job, where Satan went up to heaven to accuse Job before God and before those heavenly hosts that were up there. Well, one other very important to make about the judgment is that it is not about God investigating to learn things that God is unaware of. Sometimes God's doing a judgment, going through the books. Well, obviously, he already knows what's in the books, so to speak, so he wouldn't need to do that. But God already knows everything, so the judgment has more to do with revealing to ourselves and to others what's in our hearts. While God knows our hearts, whether it's good or evil, by contrast, we don't really know our own hearts many, many times. Notice how these verses that I'm going to read just in a few minutes all talk about the meaning or a revelation of what's in men's and women's hearts. This is Romans chapter 2, verses 14 through 16. It says there, for when people who do not have the law by nature do the things in the law, these, although not having the law, are a law to themselves. They show the work of the law written in their hearts, their conscience also bearing witness, and between themselves their thoughts are either accusing or else excusing them, in the day when God will judge the secrets of men by Jesus Christ according to my gospel. Notice in that passage that God is trying to bring out the secrets of men, those hidden things that they don't even know about themselves, and that God has given us a conscience to help us know those things. Now, Hebrews chapter 4, verse 12 brings us out again this need for revelation or exposure. For the word of God is full of living power. It is sharper than the sharpest knife, cutting deep into our innermost thoughts and desires. It exposes us for what we really are. Nothing in all creation can hide from him. Everything is naked and exposed before his eyes. This is the God to whom we must explain all that we have done. Notice again in this verse, just like the previous one, that God is working to go down into our hearts and minds to reveal to us who we really are, what's really down there. Now, the question becomes, is why is God trying to expose our hidden thoughts and feelings? Is it to condemn us?
0: Yeah. Right.
1: Or is it to forgive us and to heal us? That's an important distinction.
0: Amen.
1: Is God to be viewed primarily as a judge who is investigating to dispense rewards and punishments, and therefore he needs to gather evidence to make a determination? Is that what's going on in the judgment? Or, by contrast, is God like a physician who is trying to reveal to his patient what their disease is so that he can treat and heal them from it? That's an important distinction to understand the judgment. Now, I just want to affirm most emphatically to our listeners that this is what is fundamentally going on in the judgment. The judgment is not about God trying to decide how much reward or punishment someone is supposed to get. The judgment is about God revealing to us, who are sick and dying in sin, that he knows our diagnosis and he can heal us. If we will just accept his verdict and allow him to save us, he'll go right ahead with that work.
0: Well, Bob, I couldn't agree more with what you've just said, that the understanding of the judgment, that it's a time really of revelation and healing, rather than a time of condemnation and punishment, helps me to, and I hope all our listeners to understand, there is good news about the judgment.
1: Absolutely.
0: Sadly, however, for those who refuse to recognize the accuracy of the great physician's diagnosis, they will experience, sadly enough, the final and ultimate consequence of their sin. What happens to the lost at the end of the judgment is that they would merely be receiving the pain and suffering that go with the sin that they love and hold on to, and which God has attempted to save them from, but they are not willing to let it go and to be healed. And that's very sad to think. Notice how that principle is played out with the Jews when they fully and finally rejected Jesus. For 3.5 years, Jesus had been trying to judge, as it were, to heal them. To bring them back to God in full restoration. And we see this in Luke chapter 13, verses 34 and 35, where Jesus cries out, "O Jerusalem, Jerusalem,

0: city that kills the prophets and stones God's messengers. How often I have wanted to gather you, your children together as a hen protects her chicks beneath her wings, but you wouldn't let me. And now, look, your house is left to you empty, and you will never see me again until you say, blessed is the one who comes in the name of the Lord. That's just hard to imagine with the pathos involved there in that scene. God wanted, through Jesus, to bring every work of the Jewish nation into judgment. He wanted to expose the secrets of the Jewish people, not to condemn or to punish them, but to really as an act of healing and restoration. But, unfortunately, they refused to let him, and therefore, like any minister or physician, Jesus had to lead them to the consequence of their choice. God will always give us what our hearts desire. He one thing that he doesn't step over the boundaries of, and that's our freedom of choice.
1: That's true.
0: Unfortunately for the Jews, they desired Jesus to leave, and when he did, they really were left defenseless.
1: Well, Bill, I hope as these closing minutes we've stimulated our listeners and encouraged them that the judgment is not something to fear, but to desire. The time of judgment is the time of healing, and all we have to do is to trust the great physician, believe his diagnosis, follow the treatment plan, and we will be healed and made ready to stand in those courts of heaven where we say with all the heavenly host, worthy is the Lamb, as it says in Revelation 4 and 5.
0: Amen.
1: Just in closing, I want to remind our listeners that the one who's being scrutinized and judged the most is God himself. He's opened up his character and government for our investigation, for our questions. And as we get to know him and how he governs, he's confident, and I'm confident, that he will win our hearts and our loyalty to him. And secondly, all the members of the Godhead are equally on our side. God is just as merciful and loving and understanding as Jesus is.
0: That's right.
1: And finally, the judgment is not a time of condemnation and punishment, but is a time of revelation and healing, if we will allow it. That's key.
0: Yeah, that's right.
1: Bill, next week we have a very, very important and very, very wonderful topic. We're going to talk about Calvary and the second death. What is the state of man in death, and how does that relate to Calvary? A very, very important
0: topic.
1: Sounds
0: intriguing.
1: Yeah. So we want to thank you for being with us. We have wonderful things ahead for you. We hope you'll join us again next week. God bless.
2: God be with you till we meet again.
3: If you'd like to contact Pastor Brace or Dr. Hunsicker, you may do so by calling 781-769-10 or by emailing Portraits of God. 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If you'd like to write, it's Portraits of God, P.O. Box 127, Norwood, Massachusetts. That's P.O. Box 127, Norwood, Massachusetts, 02062. I'm Dennis Farley. Thank you for listening, and be sure to tune in again next week for another segment of Portraits of God.

0: Psalm 76. To the chief musician on Neginoth, a psalm or song of Asaph.
1: In Judah is God known. His name is great in Israel. In Salem also is his tabernacle and his dwelling place in Zion. There brake he the arrows of the bow, the shield, and the sword, and the battle. Selah. Thou art more glorious and excellent than the mountains of prey. The stout-hearted are spoiled. They have slept their sleep, and none of the men of might have found their hands. At thy rebuke, O God of Jacob, both the chariot and horse are cast into a dead sleep. Thou, even thou, art to be feared, and who may stand in thy sight, once thou art angry? Thou didst cause judgment to be heard from heaven. The earth feared and was still when God arose to judgment, to save all the meek of the earth. Selah. Surely the wrath of man shall praise thee. The remainder of wrath shalt thou restrain. Vow and pay unto the Lord your God. Let all that be round about him bring presents unto him that ought to be feared. He shall cut off the spirit of princes. He is terrible to the kings of the earth.
2: After this manner, therefore, pray ye. Our Father, which art in heaven, hallowed be thy name. Thy kingdom come. Thy will be done in earth as it is in heaven. Give us this day our daily bread. And forgive us our debts as we forgive our debtors. And lead us not into temptation, but deliver us from evil. For thine is the kingdom, and the power, and the glory forever. Amen. Blessed are the meek, for they shall inherit the earth.
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One of the world's greatest explorers and adventurers was Marco Polo. When he was 15 years old, he followed in his father's footsteps east along the Great Silk Road, all the way to China in 1271. There he was received in the royal court of Kublai Khan and was overwhelmed by China and the East. Marco was appointed the foreign emissary for Kublai Khan and travelled extensively through the empire in Southeast Asia. In 1291, Marco returned to Venice with a hoard of wonderful things that the people in Venice had never seen before, like silk, paper money, gunpowder, porcelain, coal and gemstones. But what is little known is that one of the most precious items that he brought back was salt. And what is really surprising is that of all the treasure that he showed, it was the salt trade that the people of the famous canal city of Venice embraced and used to become wealthy as the salt merchants of Europe. Because of salt's high value, Venice rose to economic greatness through its monopoly of the salt trade. During the 13th century, Venice became the main naval trading link between Europe and North Africa and the Eastern Mediterranean. One interesting trade was with the North Africans, who used slabs of rock salt as coins too. Though at 25 centimetres or 10 inches long, they certainly weren't convenient and wouldn't fit comfortably in your wallet. Well, what's so important about salt? Join me as we travel the world to discover the importance of salt and the impact it's made and what it really means to be the salt of the earth.

The Dead Sea is one of the most amazing and unique places on Earth. And at 423 metres, or 1,387 feet below sea level, it's the lowest natural place on the face of the planet. To get there, we drive east from the sacred city.

We still have to keep going down and down a long, long way below sea level to reach the shores of the Dead Sea. The beautiful Blue Dead Sea is 50 kilometers long and 15 kilometers wide. It reaches a depth of 400 meters and covers an area of some 605 square kilometers. Virtually all of its water comes from the Jordan River, which flows into it from the north. But the Dead Sea has no outlet, and the evaporation from the high summer temperatures causes the salt levels to rise. In Hebrew, it's called the Sea of Salt. Today, it's the world's saltiest body of water. In fact, it's 10 times more salty than seawater. Nearly a third of it consists of dissolved salt and other minerals. But what is really amazing is that its super saline waters make floating easy, and it's so salty that you can't sink. Some say you can even float in the Dead Sea and read a book without fear of sinking. But it's probably best not to drink the water or submerge your head in the Dead Sea, as the many minerals in the water makes it taste extremely bitter and the saline water stings your eyes. But that doesn't deter tens of thousands of visitors from visiting the Dead Sea every year. During Bible times, the Dead Sea area was the main source of salt for the region. In fact, salt has been an important and integral part of nearly every culture in the history of the world. Ancient records tell us that salt was a valuable trading commodity, and merchants developed salt routes to transport it. Salt even came to be used as a currency known as white gold, and its history has been interwoven into countless civilizations for thousands of years. In ancient Egypt, salt was valuable as one of the key ingredients in the mummification process practiced by the pharaohs and nobles. In ancient Greece, salt was found in mineral deposits on the shores of the Mediterranean Sea and soon became a currency for trading slaves. Through war, piracy and trade, slaves were often brought to Athens to be sold. Slaves were traded for salt, and the well-known expression, "not worth his salt," comes from a Greek owner complaining about his slave. Later, during the Roman Empire, salt was also used as a currency. Special salt rations, or payments, were given to the early Roman soldiers, and they were known as solarium argentum. From the Latin word solarium, we get the English word salary, meaning payment for service, and that's a word we all know well. Surprisingly, even the word salad also originated from the word salt and began when the early Romans started salting their leafy greens and vegetables. Then in France, from 1630 to 1710, the kings developed a salt monopoly by selling the exclusive rights to produce and trade salt to a favored few of the nobility. This resulted in a shortage of salt, and the salt tax, or gabelle, was introduced. The salt tax was increased from 14 times the cost to 140 times the cost of salt production, and contributed to the social unrest that led to the French Revolution. Salt was also very important to the French military. In 1812, Napoleon Bonaparte and his 600,000 soldiers invaded Russia. The military campaign only lasted 6 months, but it ended in disaster. It's recorded that only 100,000 French troops returned safely to France. Thousands of Napoleon's troops died during the retreat from Moscow because they ran out of supplies and salt to use as an antiseptic for their combat wounds. But it's the Siberian salt mines in Russia that are most famous as a place of exile and hardship. The salt mines that provided salt for much of Russia operated from 18...

0: 38 until their closure in 1989. Over 1.2 million political prisoners were deported to work in the mines during this time. In India in 1930, Mahatma Gandhi led a 200-mile or 320-kilometre march from his home to the Arabian Sea to collect untaxed salt for India's poor. His famous salt march was a protest against the British law that the Indians could not collect their own salt but had to buy it at inflated prices from the British colonial government. Mahatma Gandhi's defiance of the British salt laws was a way of gaining support for Indian independence. Even today in India, a gift of salt is a potent symbol of good luck and a reference to Mahatma Gandhi's liberation of India. But perhaps one of the most well-known and lasting exotic images of salt comes from the salt trade in the Sahara Desert in northern Africa, where the great camel caravans, laden with salt and other precious items, would travel across the sandy wilderness. The famous 14th century traveller Ibn Battuta visited West Africa and wrote of the salt mine in Tudeni, north of Timbuktu. Battuta wrote, "It's a village with no attractions. A strange thing about it is its houses and mosques are built of blocks of salt and roofed with camel skins. There are no trees, only sand in which there is a salt mine. They dig the ground and thick slabs are found in it, lying on each other as if they had been cut and stacked under the ground. A camel carries two slabs. The only people living there are the slaves of the Musufa, or king, who dig for the salt." The salt slabs were unwieldy and heavy. Each block weighed up to 90 kilos. Two blocks would be loaded onto each camel, and a camel caravan would have from 500 to 2,000 camels during the heyday of the 9th to 12th centuries. The camel caravans would cross the Western Sahara to the Sudan region, where the salt was exchanged for goods such as gold, leather, animal skins, and ivory. But the supply of salt never quite met the demand. It was such a heavy and bulky item to carry that transport costs added to its high price. Consequently, salt was often exchanged for gold dust, sometimes kilo for kilo. Hence, it was worth its weight in gold. Now, over in North America, the practice of salting fish helped to change the then-known world. At the end of the 15th century in Newfoundland, the Portuguese and Spanish fleets started to use the wet method of salting their fish on board, while the French and English fleets used the dry or shore salting method of drying their catch on racks on shore. These salting methods enable the food to be preserved and transported to markets far from the fishing areas. Being able to preserve food during long land and sea voyages also enabled the extensive European exploration of the world. From the discovery of North America by Christopher Columbus in 1492 to the discovery of New Zealand and the east coast of Australia by James Cook in 1770, the standard fare on the ships was salted beef and biscuits. Salt even motivated the American pioneers in their revolution against British rule. Part of the British strategy during this war was to cut off the supply of imported salt to the American rebels. But the move backfired because new homegrown salt makers rose up and became some of the unsung heroes of the War of Independence. Salt trading has been part of our world from ancient times. But it's also interesting to note that salt has also played a vital part in religious rituals in many cultures. In the ancient Greeks religion, Salt was declared to be sacred and a symbol of purity. It was sprinkled during rituals, sacrifices, and offerings. Then, during new moon ceremonies, salt and water was thrown into the flames of fire, creating crackling noises as an offering to their gods. Salt still has an important place in the Jewish religion and culture. On the Sabbath, people of the Jewish faith dip their bread in salt. Salt was included as an offering in the Jewish temple. In the Bible book of Leviticus, chapter 2 and verse 13, it illustrates the requirement of salt as part of ancient Hebrew religious sacrifices. Leviticus chapter 2 and verse 13 reads, "Season all your grain offerings with salt. Do not leave the salt of your covenant with God out of your grain offerings. Add salt to all your offerings." It's also a Jewish tradition to offer new homeowners three items: bread, salt, and sugar. The bread, so that they never experience hunger. Salt, for a flavorful life. And sugar, for sweetness in their relationships. In the Buddhist tradition, it's believed that salt repels evil spirits, which is why it's customary in their culture for people to throw salt over their shoulder before entering their house after a funeral. It scares off any evil spirits that may be clinging to their back. In 1933, when the leader of the Buddhist religion in Tibet, the Dalai Lama, died, he was buried sitting up in a bed of salt. The Shinto religion in Japan also uses salt to purify an area. For example, before sumo wrestlers enter the ring for a match, which is actually an elaborate Shinto rite, a handful of salt is thrown into the center to drive off evil spirits. During Bible times, the Hebrew people harvested salt by pouring seawater into pits and letting the water evaporate until only the salt was left. But the salt from the Dead Sea was still the main source for obtaining salt. Now, there are more than 30 references to salt in the Bible, and some of them are very interesting, so let's consider a few of them. Probably one of the most well-known is when Lot and his wife and two daughters were told to leave the city of Sodom. Lot's wife disobeyed God's command not to turn around and look back at the city that was being destroyed. When she did, she was turned into a pillar of salt right here near the Dead Sea. You'll find the story in the first book of the Bible, Genesis chapter 19. In Bible times, a salt covenant was a way of making an agreement between people binding and lasting. It was an ancient form of notarization. In Chronicles chapter 13 and verse 5, it says, "Don't you know that the Lord, the God of Israel, has given the kingship of Israel to David and his descendants forever by a covenant of salt?" Salt was also used to make things pure. In 2 Kings chapter 2, verses 19 to 22, Elisha uses salt to heal or make the waters of Jericho pure. But perhaps of all the Bible references to salt, the one that we know best and that is relevant and applies to us today is the one found in Matthew chapter 5 and verse 13, where Jesus says, "You are the salt of the earth." What does it mean to be the salt of the earth? Well, this verse in the Bible follows the Sermon on the Mount that is often called the Beatitudes. There's 8 principles in the Beatitudes found in Matthew chapter 5, verses 3 to 12, are considered to be blessings and are some of the most powerful and influential words ever spoken. Only a few people heard those words that day, 2,000 years ago, when Jesus spoke them on a hillside beside the shores of Lake Galilee. But since then, billions of people have been influenced by those words. The Sermon on the Mount is a summary of how Christians should live, with each other and for God. It's a set of principles about personal relationships and how we should behave towards one another. Following the eight attributes and blessings that Jesus outlines in the Beatitudes, the very next thing he says is, "You are the salt of the earth." Jesus is talking here about the values and influence of a good, reliable, and honest person who applies these attributes to his or her life. These people are of great worth. So if you follow these eight guidelines, then you will be as valuable and as useful as salt in our world. When a society rejects God and doesn't want to acknowledge him, faith crumbles, and that affects the condition and overall well-being of that society. When there is a lack of love and concern for others, the family disintegrates. When ethics are neglected or forgotten, business, governments, and society become more prone to deception, evil, and strife. Could this be what we are seeing in our societies today? When the way of God is suppressed, societies and cultures naturally decay and follow a path that ultimately leads to destruction. The ancient world used salt for seasoning, just like we do. Followers of Jesus are called to serve a similar role. That is Jesus' plan. Nothing that the world offers can satisfy our souls and our societies like Jesus can. This is very clear when considering consumerism today. We hear it all the time in the media. Buy this, watch that, eat this, listen to that. Everyone claims to have the latest and greatest product which will bring us satisfaction. However, does it really bring us satisfaction? It may seem to satisfy briefly, but ultimately, it leaves us unsatisfied. Nothing on this earth can truly satisfy the desire for eternity and God in our hearts. People may go from product to product, job to job, and relationship to relationship, only to find themselves unfulfilled. Humanity is doomed to continually run after the next thing, searching for happiness. But when the world looks at believers in Jesus, they should see something different, a better way. They should see the salt of the earth, good, honest, reliable, trustworthy, and loving people. The believer's lifestyle should be like salt to those who are unsatisfied in the world. We've seen that around the world and throughout history, societies have valued and treasured salt. Why? Because salt seasons and enhances the flavor of food. Salt is a preservative that keeps food from spoiling. Salt is used as a cleansing agent to kill germs and therefore aids in the healing process. And it's those attributes that Jesus wants his people to bring to society. God wants us to be a positive influence for good in our societies. He wants us to preserve an atmosphere of love, unity, and healthy personal relationships. He wants us to enrich the lives of the people we come in contact with. So be encouraged today. Remember that like salt, you are precious, valuable, and you are the preservative that God is using in society today. So let's go and be the salt of the earth. I read a story recently about the time the American President Woodrow Wilson visited a barber shop. He wrote, "I was sitting in a barber chair when I became aware that a man had come quietly in to have his hair cut and sat in the chair next to me. Every word the man uttered showed a personal interest in the man who was serving him. And before I had finished my haircut, I was aware I had been with someone unique. I purposely lingered in the room after he had left and noted the singular effect that his visit had brought upon the barbershop. They talked in undertones. They did not know his name, but they knew something had elevated their thoughts. and I felt that I left that place as I should have left a place of worship. The man who had made a difference in the barber shop that day was Dwight L. Moody, a great Christian preacher and a man who believed in God and who believed that his faith should change his actions and behavior towards others. So the question is this: are we the salt of the earth? Does my presence in a shop or my workplace or even with my family make a positive difference? Are we making a difference in our community? Are our societies better because of our presence? Are we sharing the love of Jesus with others by our words and actions? Are we making people thirsty for Christ? As it says in the Bible book of Colossians chapter 4 and verse 6, let your speech always be gracious, seasoned with salt, so that you may know how you ought to answer each person. This is an expectation and a direction of how we should be acting, and what a wonderful world it would be if we followed these precepts that Jesus set out for us. When we live as a people of blessing, we are salt in the workplace, in our homes, and in our nation. God wants us to be blessed, to be happy, and He wants us to be a blessing to others and to make them happy. Many of us have wanted to change the world for good, leave a legacy, or make a difference. Jesus has outlined the best principles of living in the Beatitudes that can change your world. If you would like to find out more about the Beatitudes, then I'd like to recommend the free gift we have for all our Incredible Journey viewers today. It's the booklet, The Beatitudes, Wise Words of Jesus. This booklet is absolutely free. I guarantee there are no costs or obligations whatsoever. So make the most of this wonderful opportunity to receive your free gift today.
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0: If you have enjoyed our visit through the world of salt, including the Dead Sea, the saltiest lake on earth, and our reflections on how those who believe in Jesus are like the salt of the earth, then be sure to join us again next week when we will share another of life's journeys together. Until then, let's pray to the great God of heaven who calls upon us to be the salt of the earth. Dear Heavenly Father, we thank you for the principles of living that you have given us. We pray that we will follow them and that we will make a difference in our world, just like salt does. Help us to reverently in all that we do. May we be people of blessing in our homes, in our workplace, and in our nation. And we ask this in Jesus' name. Amen.

0: Start from the beginning. This is Ken Ham, a publisher of the popular apologetics magazine, Answers. When kids learn about the Bible, they're often just taught isolated scripture verses and some Bible stories. They usually aren't taught how God's Word explains the world around them. Parents, as you teach your kids about the Bible, start with Genesis. Show them how Genesis chapters 1 to 11 lay the foundation for the rest of Scripture. Starting with Genesis, you can show your kids God's gospel plan from the very beginning. 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They learn to think biblically and to start their thinking with God's Word.
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2: Welcome to Your Bible and You. It's a radio journey through God's Word. I'm Dwight Lanehoff. Thank you for joining me again today. If you have your Bibles ready, let's begin our study with prayer. Our loving and gracious Heavenly Father, we thank you for the day that you've given us and for these moments of opportunity where we can open up your Scripture, your Word. Speak to our hearts today. Give us understanding and direction, not only for what happened in your time when you were on this earth, but how it applies to our life today. In Jesus' name, amen. Well, friends, we're in the Gospel of Mark, as those of you who have been following this each time we meet. And in Mark chapter 9, we've seen a variety of situations the disciples have confronted with Jesus, or in some cases without Jesus. Things didn't always work out the way they thought they should, and so Jesus is giving them some teaching situations so that they will understand. And here in Mark chapter 9, beginning with verse 38, it says, "Teacher," said John, "we saw a man driving out demons in your name, and we told him to stop, because he was not one of us." Well, we see here that the disciples were very jealous of this man who healed in Jesus' name, because it seems they were more concerned about their own group's position than in helping to free those who were troubled by demons. We really do the same today, don't we, when we refuse to participate in worthy causes because, well, other people or groups aren't affiliated with our denomination, or these projects don't involve the kind of people with whom we feel most comfortable. Or perhaps we object to others not doing the things we're in the way that we're used to doing them. Or maybe our efforts won't receive enough publicity or recognition. Correct theology is important, but it should never be an excuse to avoid helping people in need. Kind of makes sense, doesn't it? I mean, it's the way Jesus taught. Well, let's continue. How did Jesus respond to this? In verse 39, Jesus said, "Don't stop him. No one who does a miracle in my name can in the next moment say anything bad about me. For whoever is not against us is for us. I tell you the truth, anyone who gives you a cup of water in my name, because you belong to Christ, will certainly not lose his reward." Well, Jesus was not saying that being indifferent or neutral toward him is as good as being committed. In fact, he explained in Matthew 12, verse 30, "He who is not with me is against me." But I think in both cases, Jesus was pointing out that neutrality towards him is not possible. Nevertheless, his followers were not all to end up being clones of one another, or resembling each other, or belonging to the same group. People who are on Jesus' side, friends, have the same goal of building up the kingdom of God, and they shouldn't let their differences interfere with this goal. Those who share a common faith in Christ can, should, cooperate. People don't have to be just like us to be following Jesus with us. On the very radio station you're listening to now, there may be some programs that you say, well, I'm not sure I like that, or I don't agree with every single thing, or I don't like this man's voice or this style of music. Well, okay, you don't have to. But it's all done in the name of Jesus. And we need to realize that some things appeal to some people and not to others. And we must accept that fact and see how God's name is glorified. Luke 9:48, in fact, states, "He who is least among you all, he is the greatest." You see, in Jesus' eyes, whoever welcomes a child welcomes Jesus. Giving a cup of cold water to a person in need, it's the same thing as offering it to God. So by contrast, harming others or failing to care for them, it's really a sin, even if they are unimportant people in the world's eyes. It is possible for thoughtless, selfish people to gain a measure of worldly greatness, but, you know, lasting greatness is measured by God's standard. That's what Jesus is saying here. So, what do you use, folks, as your measure? Is it personal achievement, or is it unselfish service? Well, think about it. And then in verse 42 of Mark 9, it continues here, "And if anyone causes one of these little ones who believe in me sin," you know, "it would be better for him to be thrown into the sea with a large millstone tied around his neck. If your hand causes you to sin, cut it off. It's better for you to enter life maimed with two hands than with two hands to go into hell, where the fire never goes out. And if your foot causes you to sin, cut it off. It's better for you to enter life crippled than to have 2 feet and be thrown into hell. And if your eye causes you to sin, pluck it out. It is better for you to enter the kingdom of God with one eye than to have 2 eyes and be thrown into hell, where their worm does not die and the fire is not quenched. Everyone will be salted with fire. Salt is good, but if it loses its saltiness, how can you make it salty again? Have salt in yourselves and be at peace with each other." All right, I know some people have in the past, maybe even in the present, really gone to extremes in taking the literalness of this interesting Middle Eastern way of talking. Well, let's see what we can think about in some of these verses here. This caution, first of all, in verse 42, against harming little ones in the faith. I think it applies both to what we do individually as teachers, as examples, we allow to fester in our Christian fellowships. You see, our thoughts and actions must be motivated by love, you know, 1 Corinthians 13, and we must be careful about judging others, as is recorded in Matthew 7. However, we also have a responsibility to confront flagrant sin within the church, as it says in 1 Corinthians 5. You see, so there's a balance that needs to be going on here. Jesus, beginning in verse 43, uses some rather startling and to some people shocking language. He's trying to stress the importance of cutting sin out of our lives. Painful discipline, it's required for true followers. Giving up a relationship, a job, or a habit that is against God's will may seem to be just as painful as losing a hand. Our high goal, however, is worth any sacrifice. Christ is worth any possible loss. Nothing should stand in the way. And so what is being said here is that we must be ruthless in removing sin from our lives now in order to avoid being stuck with those habits and sins for eternity. So make your choices from an eternal perspective. I know some of these in verse 48 and 49 are strange words that Jesus pictures here, but he's trying to picture the seriousness and the eternal consequences of sin. Now, by the way, this verse here in verse 48, to the Jews, worms and fire represented both internal and external pain, and what could be worse? And finally, in verse 50, Jesus uses salt to illustrate three qualities that should be found in his people. Number one, we need to remember God's faithfulness. Just as salt, when used with a sacrifice, recalled God's covenant with his people, this was part of their sacrificial system mentioned in Leviticus chapter 2. And we should also make a difference in the flavor of the world that we live in. Just as salt changes flavor of food, we should counteract the moral decay in society, just as salt preserves food from decay. When we lose the desire to salt the earth with the love and the message of God, he says we become useless. When you go to the streets, or who are trying to be friendly, or who themselves may have had a bad day, how you connect with people at the gasoline station, how you interact with your neighbor when they come to borrow something, or allow their dog to run in your yard, or their tree to grow limbs over in your property. You know what I'm saying? Simple things. How would Jesus have us believe, act, and behave? That's the question. Well, here we are in Mark chapter 10. It says that Jesus then left that place and went into the region of Judea and across the Jordan, that's the Jordan River, and again crowds of people came to him, and as was his custom, he taught them. Some Pharisees came and tested him by asking, "Is it lawful for a man to divorce his wife?" "What did Moses command you?" he replied. They said, "Well, Moses permitted a man to write a certificate of divorce and send her away." Jesus answered by saying, "It was because your hearts were hard that Moses wrote this law." Jesus replied, "But at the beginning of creation, God made them male and female, and for this reason a man will leave his father and mother and be united to his wife, and the two will become one flesh. And so they are no longer two, but one. Therefore, what God has joined together, let man not separate." You've heard that in a few weddings, haven't you? And when they were in the house again, the disciples asked Jesus about this. And he answered, "Anyone who divorces his wife and marries another woman commits adultery against her. And if she divorces her husband and marries another man, she commits adultery." Well, all of this has caused a lot of discussion through the ages amongst Christians. We take the words of Jesus very seriously. It should. The Pharisees were trying to trap Jesus, of course, with their question. If he supported divorce, he would be upholding the Pharisees' procedures, and they doubted he would do that. If Jesus spoke against divorce, however, some members of the crowd would dislike his position. Some may have used the law to their advantage to divorce their wives. More important, he might incur the wrath of King Herod, who had already killed John the Baptist for speaking out against divorce and adultery in King Herod's particular situation. That's really what the Pharisees wanted, I suspect. Now, the Pharisees, of course, seemed to see divorce as simply a legal issue rather than a spiritual one. And Jesus used this test as an opportunity to review God's intended purpose for marriage, to expose the Pharisees' selfish motives. They really weren't thinking about what God intended for marriage to be. They had settled for marriages of convenience. In addition, they were quoting Moses rather unfairly and frankly out of context. Jesus showed these legal experts how superficial their knowledge really was. God allowed divorce as a concession to people's sinfulness. It was instituted to protect the injured party in a bad situation. Unfortunately, the Pharisees used Deuteronomy 24:1 as kind of a proof text for divorce. But Jesus wanted to broaden their perspective and their minds, as I think he does today with us, folks. Jesus explained that it wasn't God's intent. Instead, God wants married people to consider their marriage permanent. I've got to tell you, and I tell this to people that I'm talking with as they prepare for marriage, don't enter marriage with the option that maybe you can get out if it doesn't seem to work. Your marriage is more likely to be happy if from the outset you are committed to permanence. Don't be hard-hearted like these Pharisees, but be hard-headed in your determination, with God's help, to stay together. Women were often treated as property in Christ's day. Marriage were regarded as transactions, similar to

buying and selling land. Jesus condemns this attitude. He's trying to clarify God's original intention. Marriage brings oneness. And so Jesus holds up God's ideal for marriage and told his followers to live by that ideal. Does that make sense? Well, think about it, and not just in the question of marriage, but in all of God's commands and wishes and the things that are written in Scripture. We can easily just take this proof text and that text, and we feel we've got an answer by just looking at these words. But what is God intending? What is our God like? How does this reflect the character of God? In Mark chapter 10, we are, if you've just tuned in, we're in verse 13 now. People were bringing little children to Jesus to have him touch them. But the disciples rebuked them. And when Jesus saw this, he was indignant. He said to them, that is the disciples, "Let the little children come to me. Do not hinder them, for the kingdom of God belongs to such as these. I tell you the truth. Anyone who will not receive the kingdom of God like a little child will never enter it." And he took the children in his arms. He put his hands on them and blessed them. Jesus was often criticized for spending too much time with the wrong people. You know, children, tax collectors, sinners. Some including the disciples, thought that Jesus should be spending more time with important people, with important thought leaders, with the devout, because that was a way to improve his position, and then he could avoid some of the criticism he and they were getting. But Jesus didn't need to improve his position, did he, folks? He was God, and he wanted to speak to those who needed him most. Adults are not as trusting as little children. I suppose to feel secure, all children need a loving look and a gentle touch from someone who seems to care. Complete intellectual understanding is not one of their requirements. It doesn't mean in this passage that we should be childish or immature, but we need to trust God as a child trusts, with simplicity and being willing to receive it. Now in verse 17, it says, Jesus started on his way, and a man ran up to him and fell on his knees before him and said, "Good teacher," he asked, "what must I do to inherit eternal life?" "Why do you call me good?" Jesus answered. "No one is good except God alone." And then he seems to be answering the man's questions. Verse 19. "Well, you know the commandments. Do not murder. Do not commit adultery. Do not steal. Do not give false testimony. Do not defraud or honor your father and mother." "Teacher," he declared, "all these I have kept since I was a boy." Well, let's stop right there for just a second. You see, this young man wanted to be sure that he would get eternal life, and so he asked God, "What do I have to do?" He asked Jesus, "What do I have to do?" Never once broken any of these laws Jesus mentioned. And, you know, Jesus didn't contradict him. Perhaps he had even kept the Pharisees' loopholed versions of God's laws. But Jesus lovingly broke through the man's pride, spiritual pride, with a challenge. And we're going to see that in just a moment here. Look at verse 21. Jesus looked at him and loved him. "One thing you lack," he said. "Go sell everything you have and give to the poor, and you will have treasure in heaven. Follow me." At this, the man's face fell, and he went away sad because he had great wealth. And Jesus looked around and said to his disciples, "How hard it is for the rich to enter the kingdom of heaven." The challenge that Jesus gives this rich young man exposed the barrier that could keep him out of the kingdom. That was his love of money, of wealth. It represented his pride to accomplish and self-effort. You know, ironically, his attitude made him unable to keep the first commandment, to let nothing be more important than God. He couldn't meet the one requirement that Jesus gave, to turn his whole heart and life over to God. And so the man came to Jesus wondering what he could do, and he left seeing what he was unable to do. You see that?

Maybe we need to ask ourselves this question: what barriers are keeping us from turning our life completely over to Jesus Christ? When Jesus asked this question, you know, do you really know the one to whom you are talking? Because only God is truly a good man. He was calling Jesus God, whether or not he realized it. I suppose we can ask ourselves, well, what does our money mean to us? Some of you found out it meant either a lot or very little when there was an economic crash a few years ago. Although Jesus wanted this man to sell everything and give his money to the poor, he's not necessarily saying that that's what we should all do. This was a prescription for this man in this situation. Most of his followers didn't sell everything, although they used their possessions to help others. But this story shows us that we mustn't let anything we have or desire keep us from following Jesus. If Jesus asked, could you give up your house, your car, your level of income, your position on the ladder of promotion? And your reaction to all of that may show your attitudes towards things, whether it's your servant or it's your master. Did you notice this in verse 21? I like this. Jesus shows genuine love for this man, even though he knew the man not follow him. Love is able to give tough advice. It doesn't hedge around the truth, does it? Christ loves us enough to die for us and to talk straight to us. Jesus said in verse 23 there, it's very difficult for the rich to enter the kingdom of God. Well, this is true, because sometimes all of their basic needs are met and they feel so self-reliant. The person who has everything on earth can still lack what is most important: eternal life. Now, it says in verse 24 that when the disciples heard this, that Jesus said, you know, it's hard for a rich person to enter the kingdom, they were shocked. They were amazed at his words, it says. But Jesus said again, children, how hard is it to enter the kingdom of God? It's easier for a camel to go through the eye of a needle than for a rich man to enter the kingdom of God. And the disciples were even more amazed and said to each other, who then can be saved? The disciples were amazed. To them, they had grown up being taught, believing that wealth was a blessing from God. It was a reward for being good. And by the way, this misconception is still very common, even among Christians today. Although many believers enjoy prosperity, others live in a hardship, don't they? So wealth really isn't a sign of faith or of partiality on God's part. Well, after the disciples said, you know, if the rich can't be saved, well, who can? It says in verse 27 that Jesus looked at them and said, with man this is impossible, but not with God. All things are possible with God. Well, then Peter got to the point of what they were really thinking and said, we have left everything to follow you. Verse 29, I tell you the truth, Jesus replied, no one who has left home or brothers or sisters, mother, father, or children or fields for me and the gospel will fail to receive 100 times as much in this present age, homes, brothers, sisters, mothers, children, and fields, and with them persecution, and in the age to come eternal life. But many who are first will be last, and the last first. Jesus is assuring the disciples that anyone who gives up something valuable for his sake will be rewarded, will be repaid over in this life, although not necessarily in the same form. For example, someone may be rejected by his family for accepting Christ, but he or she will gain a larger family of believers. In fact, Jesus emphasized persecution to make sure we're not selfishly following him only for rewards. And so Christ is trying to point out that in the world and the world to come, you know, values are going to be reversed. Status and importance here has nothing to do with heaven. Okay? Well, it's interesting that they're beginning to
hear some things that they have to mull over and think over. Let's continue and see what he says here, because he's going to give them even something harder to accept. In verse 32, it says, they went on their way up to Jerusalem with Jesus leading the way. And the disciples were astonished, while those who followed were afraid. You know, they thought he'd stay away from Jerusalem, where the religious leaders were after him. But again, he took the 12 aside and told them what was going to happen to him. Verse 33, we are going up to Jerusalem, he said. And the Son of Man will be betrayed to the chief priests and the teachers of the law. They will condemn him to death and will hand him over to the Gentiles, who will mock him and spit on him, flog him and kill him. 3 days later, he will rise. Well, because Jesus had just spoken to them about facing persecution, the disciples were shocked that when the thought about what awaited them in Jerusalem. I think we have to realize that Jesus' death and resurrection should not have come as a surprise to the disciples. I mean, here he clearly explained to them what would happen. Unfortunately, they didn't really hear what he was saying. They didn't want to hear. Jesus said he was the Messiah, but they thought the Messiah would be a conquering king. You know that. He spoke to them about resurrection, but they only heard words about death. Because Jesus spoke often in parables, the disciples may have thought, well, these are just, you know, words, death and resurrection. Maybe they have a spiritual meaning. The Gospels include Jesus' predictions on his death and resurrection to show that these events were God's plan from the beginning. They weren't just accidents. Well, I think we're going to stop here today, and we'll continue on as he begins to teach more about serving others and continuing to heal those he connects with. I'm glad you were with me today, studying the Bible. I'd like to hear your comments, your prayer requests. You can send them to your Bible, Post Office Box 33082, Knoxville, Tennessee, 37930. But until we meet again at the same time, I'm Dwight Lainhoff reminding you that we don't live by bread alone, but by every word that proceeds from the mouth of God.

0: And he spake this parable unto certain which trusted in themselves that they were righteous and despised others.
1: Two men went up into the temple to pray, the one a Pharisee and the other a publican. The Pharisee stood and prayed thus with himself, God, I thank thee that I am not as other men are, extortioners, unjust, adulterers, or even as this publican. I fast twice in the week, I give tithes of all that I possess. And the publican, standing afar off, would not lift up so much as his eyes unto heaven, but smote upon his breast, saying, God, be merciful to me, a sinner. I tell you, this man went down to his house justified rather than the other. For every one that exalteth himself shall be abased, and he that humbleth himself shall be exalted.
2: For this cause I bow my knees unto the Father of our Lord Jesus Christ, of whom the whole family in heaven and earth is named, that he would grant you according to the riches of his glory to be strengthened with might by his Spirit in the inner man, that Christ may dwell in your hearts by faith, that ye, being rooted and grounded in love, may be able to comprehend with all saints what is the breadth and length and depth and height, and to know the love of Christ which passeth knowledge, that ye might be filled with all the fullness of God. Now unto him that is able to do exceeding abundantly above all that we ask or think, according to the power that worketh in us, unto him be glory in the church by Christ Jesus throughout all ages, world without end. Amen.
3: Blessed are the meek, for they shall inherit the earth.
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5: Now a look at your evening weather on Charlotte Christian Talk Radio. Mostly cloudy with thunderstorms today with a high near 92 and lows around 71. Partly sunny with thunderstorms tomorrow with a high of 87 and lows around 68. For your Sunday, mostly sunny with a high near 90 and lows around 65. And for Monday, mostly sunny with a high near 89 and lows around 67. That's your
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8: Our Father and our God, we come to you in the name of Jesus. And we are thankful that we may. I'm glad that there is a God in heaven who is a God who is love, a God of grace, a God of kindness. You know, Lord, I'm just glad there's a God in heaven to begin with. Imagine if we were just on our own down here. Imagine if it was really survival of the fittest or the richest or the biggest or the baddest. Imagine. Imagine if life was just random and there was no real cause. Imagine. But our lives aren't worth nothing. They are not. They are worth something. They are worth everything, because in the beginning God created. You placed us here intentionally, purposefully, with a reason, in accordance with divine plan. Thank you that everybody here tonight, anybody watching at this very moment, anybody listening right now is worth something, because you carefully designed that person to exist for the purpose of spending eternity with you. We have so much to live for. Tonight, we thank you for your presence. We pray that you would lead. We ask you to speak, and we beg of thee, give us grace to hear. Thank you for this time. We pray in Jesus' name. Please join me in saying, amen. Amen. We are here in the shadows of an eminent and august academic institution. I say that very seriously, of course. We are here in the shadows of an academic institution through which have passed, I cannot say innumerable, because obviously that would be hyperbole, but many scholars who have gone on to do great things in this world and great things for God. It causes a person walking around a place like this to reflect upon one's academic opportunities. I got an email just today from my brother, who has a master's degree in public health and has been trying to cram his doctorate into about the last third of his life. He's been doing it. He reminds me a little bit of a chipmunk nibbling at the base of a sequoia in the hope that one day the sequoia will fall over. He's doing it just a little bit at a time. We talked once and he said, you know, I just think I'm going to apply to Loma Linda and get my doctorate done. I'm going to come over there and just get my doctorate completed. And he emailed me today and he said, a friend of mine just said, you'll regret it, man, if you don't get that done. So he said he's going to throw his hat in the ring again and see if he can work it out financially and all that kind of a thing to take a couple of years and come here. It's academic, man. You think about academics around here. And I've been reflecting on one of the low points of my academic career. It happened a few years ago when I was undertaking

And I agreed, and so they put me right up to the fourth grade at the age of 6 years old. And I was, I spent 4 years in fourth grade. Did I say sixth grade? Fourth grade. They put me up to fourth grade. I didn't spend 4 years there at all. I'm just saying that. But we jumped third grade, and I was 6 years old, and I'm in fourth grade. And we're doing math. It's the very beginning of the year. And I look down at either the book or the page, I know not which now. And I realized that I was stuck. I'd never seen this stuff before. It might as well have been hieroglyphics. I'd never seen it. And the other students were busily working their way through the stuff. And you know, they were big kids, man. They were like 8 years old, all grown up, maybe nine even. And there I was, a six-year-old kid, wrestling with this deep, difficult academic assignment in math class. Now, the good thing about it was I was in Mrs. Mounsey's class, and she was just the greatest teacher anyone ever had. She believed in kids, and she was a wonderful human being. But there I was, fourth grade, looking at this stuff, and I realized I'm not going to be able to do it. And I felt terrible. And I looked over here, and here's some big kid doing the work. And I look over there, and there's another one doing the work. And I look down, and my page is blank. I'd never had that before. That's the reason they bumped me up a class, is because everything just came so easy. And now I'm looking at these math equations, or advanced calculus, if I remember correctly. It was fourth grade. What else would it have been? And I look at this, and I'm thinking, oh, man. I'd never had this problem in my life, and I looked, and they were showing me no sympathy. They were just pushing ahead, and I felt terrible. And I cried. I cried. I didn't know what else to do. Mrs. Mounsey empathized, recognized the trauma I was experiencing, came to my side. I'm sure she put a kind hand either on my shoulder or on my back. She was such a saint. She was Miss Ingalls. She was Miss Ingalls when I first met her. And then she became Mrs. Mounsey because she met Lloyd Mounsey and they got married. And I'll never forget that wedding, because the wedding was not in our church. She was not of our faith. And the wedding was in a funny little church, because if they weren't our church, they were all funny little churches down the street. And we had to get a special dispensation to be allowed to attend the wedding, because it was just not the done thing for us kids from St. Paul's to go to somebody else's church. The way I was raised to believe that if you didn't go to my church, you were going to hell. I mean, nothing personal, it's just how it was. If you want to go to heaven, join us. If you don't want to join us, you've made your bed, you lie in it. They gave us special permission to go to Mrs. Mounsey's wedding at the church down the street, actually down two streets. It was only a little town, down two streets, and we could go to that wedding. She was just a wonderful person, and I hope one day I get the opportunity to tell her that she positively affected my life. Well, she came to me and she said, "John, what's the problem?" And I said, through tears, I mean real tears, "Mrs. Mounsey, I don't know how to do this." The truth is, I can remember the very problems we were doing. I'm not going to tell you what they were, but I can remember them and looking at them and going, "What is this?" And she explained. She put her finger on the page and she said, "Will you see this?" "Yes." She said, "Well, this means this. And then if you do this with this and you do the thing," and ba-bum-bum. And I said, "Oh, really?" She said, "That's all there is to it." And I dried my eyes. I said, "Well, I can do that, no problem." And in just moments, I breezed on through, got finished. The rest of the kids were still toiling. And I said, "Hey, I'm better than I thought." And I got the whole thing done. I had such a difficult time with that math assignment to begin with. In fact, where I'm from, it's maths. I don't know if anyone else here is from a civilized country, but we call it maths. Maths. There I was toiling with that traumatizing math assignment, and I couldn't get it done. And I was at my wit's end. I fell apart. I had a wee breakdown, I did. Rescued by Mrs. Mounsey coming to my side. But what did she do that made the difference in my experience? She actually took the time
to

0: show me how it was done. And when she showed me how it was done, I was good to go, and there was no longer a problem. That was the experience of a six-year-old boy in St. Paul's School in Ngāruawāhia, New Zealand, in math class. In fact, it was a four-room school. It was the math class and the English class and the social. It was the classroom, but it was math time, you understand, math time. I couldn't do it because I didn't know how to get it done. Once I was shown, that's what made the difference. I wonder if a lot of Christians are experiencing a similar frustration in their spiritual lives. They see what the Bible says, they know what God requires, and I'm not apologizing for using that word. They understand that very, very clearly, but they look at the page and dissolve into a puddle of tears when they say, "I don't know how to get it done." We're going to look a little bit tonight at the how of getting it done. In the Word of God, God presents to us what is necessary for a person to enter into heaven. And we needn't look down at the page and dissolve into a puddle of tears. We are turning in our Bibles to 1 Corinthians chapter 6 and verse 9. 1 Corinthians chapter 6 and verse 9. And this is where the Bible says, 1 Corinthians chapter 6 and verse 9, "Know ye not that the unrighteous shall not inherit the kingdom of God?" That's as plain as the nose on my face. The unrighteous will not inherit the kingdom of God. And then Paul goes on and he lists 10 different categories of sins. Some of them are spectacular. And he says that those who do those things shall not inherit the kingdom of God. It's easy, if you like, to say what a person should not do. You go to the city park or to some green space and there's a sign. The sign doesn't list 400 things you may do. It lists 9 things you cannot do. Don't ride a horse here. No loud music. No dogs that aren't on leashes. Don't rollerblade. It's got 9 things. And in essence, what it's saying is, after that, you can knock yourself out. The Bible here says, don't do this. Do this stuff. You're not coming to heaven. That's plain. That's simple. But now let's turn it around and understand that the same Bible writer, St. Paul, balances this thing up. And he shared with the Philippians, and this is just a little review for the next couple of moments, what is necessary for a person to enter into everlasting life. He said in Philippians chapter 3 that what a person needs in order to get out of this world and into the world to come is righteousness. And he made clear what sort of righteousness it ought to be. You've got to be careful where you buy your righteousness from. You know, you can go buy some real handy thing that's rather useful, but you can pay about 79 cents for it, and it will last you as long as it takes to take the thing home. You say, "Oh, I thought this was going to be grand. I got a bargain," but you got what you paid for, and it wasn't worth the money spent. You understand what I'm saying? Not all products are created equal. In the Word of God, we are made clear that not all righteousness is created equal. There's some righteousness that won't get you anywhere. Now, it's still righteousness, but there's only one brand of righteousness that's going to get you out of this world and into the world to come. And Paul elaborated on this in writing to the Philippians in Philippians and chapter 3. He talked about a righteousness that he might originate. And we have said already that that would be like the fig tree, fig leaf righteousness of Adam and Eve. Adam and Eve were placed into the Garden of Eden. They were told, "Have anything you want, just don't eat the fruit that grows on one certain tree." When they did, they fell into shame. They fell into sin. Their sin separated them from God, because that's what sin does, according to the prophet Isaiah, chapter 59 and verse 2. When they perceived that they were naked, they said, "Oh, we got to cover up." They ran to the fig tree. They stitched together fig leaves and they made themselves garments. And God, before it was done, had to say to them, "That stuff isn't worth anything." And he gave them some real garments to cover up and be more comfortable. It cost the life of some animals, prefiguring that righteousness would cost the life of Jesus Christ. Paul then, he went on and talked about his qualifications. He felt good about himself, or let me say this more precisely, he would have felt good about himself in a human sense had he been able to trust to his own righteousness. He said, man, I was circumcised on the right day in accordance with the law. He said, I was a Hebrew, right people group. When it comes to the Hebrews, I, at least in his opinion, came from the right tribe. And that would be the tribe of Benjamin. That's the tribe that the first king came from. When it comes to zeal, Paul said, I was zealous. I persecuted the church. When it came to the righteousness of the law, I was blameless. I did whatever there was to do. However, he said, when it comes to righteousness, now I consider that those things are just garbage. In the Bible I have in front of me, the word is dung. That's graphic. Another Bible might say refuse. Similar idea. Paul explained, when I lean on my own qualifications, when I talk about my own goodness, when I recount my virtues and my abilities and my capacity, that isn't going to get me righteousness in the sight of God. It isn't worth 2 cents. Paul explained that what he needed was Christ's righteousness, the righteousness which is of God by faith. Paul said this, when I have that, then I will know Christ, and then I will know the power of his resurrection. Interestingly, we might have covered this a day or two ago when we talked about Lazarus, but I'll hit it again. This is why we talked about the power that God has to bring the dead back to life, because Paul makes clear here in Philippians that it is that resurrection power that is needed by any Christian to procure or to lay hold on the righteousness of God. A person who is dead in trespasses and sins, and that's how the Bible describes us, when you're out there sinning, dead. And I mean sinning, no repentance, no connection to God. I'm not talking about stumbling and failing and falling. But when a person is living the life of sin, that person is dead in trespasses and sins. What that person needs is to be made alive again. Made alive again. There's good news. Even if you perceive you are dead in sin, there is a Savior who was able to call the dead back to life. Can you say amen to that? Dead man in the tomb 4 days, Jesus said, come on, get up, get out of there. Lazarus came forth. You gotta love that story. Jesus is coming into town and he meets a funeral procession. They're heading out of town. And there they're carrying the casket, or that's the way I would put it, they're carrying the corpse of a young man, and Jesus stops and he places his hand on that thing. The boy comes back to life. Jesus is able to raise the dead. That's resurrection power, and that's what we can experience in our lives. So we understand it now. What we need is not our own righteousness. Our own righteousness isn't worth anything. Our own righteousness will not get us anywhere. What we need is the righteousness of Jesus Christ. That much we know. Problem is, too many Christians know that, but don't know how to make it a reality in their lives. They're like a little boy crying in math class. That was my experience as a child growing up in a church. I wanted to go to heaven. I was told, rightly or wrongly, I guess, that good people went to heaven. I wanted to be good, but I didn't have it within myself to be good. Harder I tried, badder I was. It wasn't any good. I had a good heart. If you want to talk about it in human terms, I was a decent guy. If you want to talk about it in human terms, but at my core, I had no power to live right. I had no ability to change my life. I had no capacity to do God's will. I was rotten. And I couldn't do anything about it. So the question is this. How does a sinner who is not just before God become righteous in God's sight? How do the wrong become right? How does a sinner become a saint? How do the lost become found? How do those who are dead in their trespasses and sins come to the place that they are alive and kicking, alive and in possession of the righteousness of Christ? The answer might seem obvious, but I'm going to challenge you a little bit. I don't think it's obvious to nearly enough people. There are still myriad people who think that they become righteous by obedience to the law. Now, lest you misunderstand me, I've discovered that some people have a remarkable capacity to hear things preachers don't say. So lest you are tempted to fall into that trap, I am not saying that right doing isn't good, nor am I suggesting, because the Bible does not suggest, I am not suggesting that right doing isn't necessary. For that it is. I'm not going to suggest that keeping the commandments of God is of no consequence. It's of great consequence. However, we don't become righteous through our commandment keeping. Do you understand? And this ruffles some feathers, because there are those who believe that because they keep the commandments, keep the seventh-day Sabbath, which is a good thing, I might add, because they have been baptized, because they eat right and don't eat wrong, because they take a tenth of their income and give it to God, they think, aha, I've checked enough boxes, this means I'm a shoo-in for heaven. You see, you'll find the people who want to eat right, I'm all for that. I believe in eating right. I mean, Hans Diehl is a friend of mine. I believe in all of that. We had chip programs in our churches when I was pastoring churches. I mean, I'll go through line. I don't care if you think I'm self-righteous. There'll be some stuff at the potluck. I'll just say, not for me, thank you. I'm not going to say that out loud. I'm not going to say that out loud. But I believe in that. I believe the body is the temple of the Holy Spirit. But I believe that righteousness is through Jesus and not through cheeses. You understand what I'm saying? There are some people who think that if they munch on more garlic they consume, the more righteous they become. And I don't mind having a little fun with the garlic munches. I'm in favor of garlic. That's all right. But I've met people who proselytize by garlic, and they say stuff, well, you ought to have a little bit more. I'm not against garlic, and I'm not against tofu. I like that. I'm not against all of this stuff. But I'm going to tell you here today that you can't eat your way to heaven. Now, someone might say, is it possible to eat your way out of heaven? I would say, yes, it is. But you can't eat your way in. You understand what I'm saying? Keeping the Ten Commandments is good, but that's not a key that gets you into heaven. There's only one key, my brother or my sister, and that key is Jesus and the righteousness of Jesus. Here's the problem. There are too many people who stick their chest out because of their Sabbath keeping and because of their vegetarianism and because of their tithe paying and because of this and that, but they're meaner than sin. They wouldn't know Jesus if they bumped into him in the foyer of the church. They'd say, get out of my way, you know. And I'm not saying that I'm above fault or above reproach, but you get what I'm saying. There is a life of obedience. No, it can't even be called obedience. There is a life of conformity that doesn't necessarily mean a life of righteousness. Do you understand what I'm saying? Again, I'm going to cover my backside because there are people who will hear what they want to hear. Doing the doing is right. Doing the doing without Jesus is damnation. Can you say amen? Our righteousness comes from one place, and that is from Jesus, or as I have said before, in Jesus Christ. Now, this is, you understand, we're in the middle of a series that's 12 parts. I can't say everything in one night, so if it seems to you like I'm missing something out, well, you just got to come back next time, and I'll likely say it then. Our righteousness comes from Jesus Christ. The doing will certainly come when Jesus is living his life in you. There's no question. You see, there's that old covenant attitude that says, everything the Lord has said, we will do. Remember that the Israelites said that. Everything the Lord has said, we will do. Moses said, all right. He went up into the mountain for 40 days. 6 weeks later, he comes down, and here are these people dancing naked around a golden calf. What? What happened to everything the Lord has said we will do? In fact, it's in this story that has to be, hands down, the most ridiculous thing in the Bible ever is found right there. Aaron says, wow, I don't know what happened. We were just there. A few of us chucked some gold into the fire. What do you know? Golden calf jumped out. Can you imagine that? That has to be the funniest thing in the whole Bible. Be that as it may. Everything the Lord has said, we will do. Now, was it a good intent? Sure. Was it a good thought? You bet it was. Was it noble? Yeah, let's call it noble. But it was flawed and faulty. Everything the Lord has said, we will do. They should have said, what? We can't do that. We are rotten to the core. Lord, we can't do that. We need help. You can't ask that of us. Lord, that's what they should have said. They should have said, Lord, sounds good, but we're going to need some help. That's not what they said. It didn't work out. They had good intentions, but their good intentions didn't carry them very far. The problem of this is that a lot of false ideas carry in them at least a grain of truth. Sometimes the false ideas carry in them quite a lot of truth. Is it a good idea to try to obey God? You bet it is. You don't want to live your life adrift. Ladies and gentlemen, adrift from God, a life of disobedience, is a life that's going to lead a person to be lost. I remember some people leaving church after I'd preached a sermon one Sabbath. I wasn't there, but word gets back to the pastor. And they said, I don't like it when he leaves us feeling guilty. I never leave you feeling guilty, because I leave you with hope in Jesus. But I don't mind a bit if a person leaves church feeling a little guilt. A little guilt is good for the soul. A little guilt is what a lot of people need. There are too many people who don't feel near enough guilt about the way they're living their lives. Don't like guilt? Don't come to church. Well, then you'll feel guilt, I guess. Good intentions are fine. Is obedience to God sometimes a bit of a battle? We're going to talk about that. Yes, it is. We talked about it in the question and answer time, remember? Jesus said sometimes it's like plucking out an eye or cutting off a hand. But is it a good idea to try to obey your way to holiness? It's a disastrous idea, because you're going to try and fail and try and fail and try and fail. We talked already about what Isaiah said in chapter 64 and verse 6. Our righteousnesses are as filthy rags. Filthy rags.
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3: Welcome back to End Time Insights. This is Steve Wahlberg. You have just tuned in to a no-nonsense, straightforward, truth-filled program dealing with major Bible prophecy issues that affect your life and that affect my life. The title of today's program is called Sanctuary Secrets, Part 5. We've got to pray because we have a huge topic, very controversial, that we're going to be tackling. So please bow your heads, unless you're driving, and let's have a prayer. Dear God, dear Father, please bless this program in the name of the Lord Jesus Christ. May truth be clarified and separated from falsehood and confusion, we pray in Jesus' name. Amen. Okay, in this program, we're going to be talking about the relationship between the Ten Commandments and the death of Jesus Christ, and how this ties in with the mysterious subject of the sanctuary. And I'd like to start by giving you a little quiz. I'm going to list three options, one of which is true, and let's just see how you do. Option number one is that the Ten Commandments were all part of the Old Covenant, and so when Jesus Christ died, he nailed them all to the cross. Option number two, the Ten Commandments are impossible for us to keep today, and that's the reason why Jesus Christ died. Option number three is the Ten Commandments are eternal, and to break even one of them is a sin, and Jesus Christ died on the cross to pay the price for breaking the law of God. So there we have three options. Which one is true? Now, you may have picked number one, or you may have picked number two, but I'm going to attempt to prove in this program that option number three is really the biblical one. Again, option number three is that the Ten Commandments are eternal, And to break even one of them is a sin, and Jesus Christ died on the cross to pay the price for breaking the law of God. Just like you have a key that opens the door of your house, and another key that turns on the ignition in your car, so it's also true that the key to understanding the correct relationship between the Ten Commandments and the gospel of Jesus Christ is the sanctuary. The sanctuary really puts all the pieces together and helps us to understand the perfect system of truth. In our last few programs, we have talked about the sanctuary, and let me just review briefly for the benefit of those who just may be tuning in today. In the Old Testament, there was a sanctuary. On the outside of that sanctuary was an altar where the sacrifices were offered, and then the building itself had a holy place and a most holy place. In the book of Hebrews, chapter 8, verse 5, the Bible tells us plainly that what the priests did in the Old Testament sanctuary was actually an example, pointing forward to the ministry of Jesus Christ in the heavenly sanctuary. That's very clear from Hebrews chapter 8, verse 5. And then when we go to the book of Revelation, we find that it walks right through the heavenly sanctuary. Chapter 1, verses 12 and 13 talk about Jesus in the holy place, walking in the midst of the seven golden candlesticks. And then later on in chapter 11, verse 19, Revelation takes us into the most holy place, where the Bible says the temple of God was opened in heaven, and there was seen in his temple, the Ark of his covenant. And we know from the Old Testament, especially from Deuteronomy chapter 10, verses 4 and 5, that inside the Ark was the Ten Commandments written with the very finger of God. And then when we go to chapter 14 of Revelation, verse 1, it talks about the Lamb representing Jesus Christ. And then in Revelation 14, verse 12, we have this power-packed verse. Here is the patience of the saints. Here are they that keep the commandments of God and the faith of Jesus. And so let me just emphasize what we have just read. Revelation 11:19 talks about the ark in which is the Ten Commandments. Chapter 14, verse 1 talks about Jesus as the Lamb of God. And chapter 14, verse 12 talks about saints who are keeping the commandments of God and have the faith of Jesus. Now, the only way that we can properly and biblically and truthfully understand the relationship between the Ten Commandments and the Lamb of God is by understanding what happened in the sanctuary back in the Old Testament. Now try to imagine that you were a Jew living back in Old Testament days in the time of Moses. And let's just say that right out there in front of you was the altar and the sanctuary. It says in Leviticus chapter 4, verses 27 through 29, quote, the Bible says, "If anyone of the common people sins unintentionally by doing something against any of the commandments of the Lord in anything which ought not to be done and is guilty, if his sin which he has sinned comes to his knowledge, then he shall bring his offering. He shall lay his hand on the head of the sin offering and shall kill the sin offering." So what happened was this Jewish person had to come into the area of the sanctuary. He had to bring his animal, his sacrifice, and he placed his hand upon the head of the animal. And there is a Jewish tradition that says that they actually had to take the head of the animal and point it toward the ark where the Ten Commandments. And so what's happening here? What's going on is that the Ten Commandments that were placed inside the ark, inside the most holy place, to break that law was a sin. That created guilt. When a person broke the law, he brought his animal. He placed his hand upon the head of the animal. He confessed his sin over that animal. He pointed its head toward the ark where the law was, and then the priest handed him a knife, and he took that knife himself and slit it underneath the throat of the animal and then slit it as quick as he could. Now, who do you think that animal represented? Right, it represented Jesus Christ. Now, why did that animal have to die? The reason is because the law in the most holy place, inside the ark, had been broken, and that created guilt. And so the person had sinned by breaking that law. That's why he had to bring the animal. He confessed his sin over the animal instead of the person, and that death was to pay the price for breaking that law which was in the ark in the most holy place. And so this is the message of the sanctuary. And I tell you, this message is full of light. It's full of clarifying, illuminating light that separates

0: truth from error, right from wrong, light from darkness. And this point is so clear, and it is so important for us to understand, don't miss it, that the reason for the death of the Lamb was because the Ten Commandments had been broken. Now, here's another quiz. Here's a few more big questions. Think about this. Did the death of the Lamb abolish the Ten Commandments? The answer is no, obviously not. Here's another question. Did the death of Jesus, who was the ultimate Lamb, final Lamb, did his death abolish the Ten Commandments? The answer is not at all. Now, how do we know that? How can we prove that? The answer is by understanding the sanctuary secrets. Revelation chapter 11, verse 19, we've already read, says, the temple of God was opened in heaven. There is a heavenly temple, and the Bible says that the ark was seen in that temple. And there were thunder, voices, lightnings, and an earthquake, and a great hail. In other words, there is a heavenly temple, there is a heavenly ark, and inside that ark is the Ten Commandments. They're still there. Now, here's another question. Was anything at all abolished when Jesus Christ died? The answer is yes. So what was abolished? And this is a very important point. What was abolished? It was the law that required the Jews to sacrifice lambs. That was nailed to the cross. It was the law of sacrifices. And so now, today, when we commit a sin, praise God, we don't have to bring an animal to some temple and slit its throat. That was done away with. That was abolished and nailed to the cross. But there's a big difference between the law of sacrifices and the Big Ten, the Ten Commandments that were placed inside the ark. And that law was the very reason why the Lamb had to die in the first place. Do you understand this point? Is this clear to you? Let me try to make it as simple as possible by using three words: law, sin, cross. Now, just about all Christians, from whatever church or denomination or persuasion they might be a part of, most of them, if not all of them, will agree that sin is real, right? There is such a thing as sin. Wouldn't you agree with that? The next question is, what is sin? Now, some Christians define sin as, quote-unquote, missing the mark. But to me, that is just too vague. Missing what mark? What is that mark? The answer is found in 1 John chapter 3, verse 4. And here is a biblical definition of sin. Not from Steve Wahlberg, not from End Time Insights, not from some preacher or book or who knows what. But here is a biblical definition. The Bible says, quote, 1 John 3, 4, whosoever commits sin transgresses also the law, for sin is the transgression of the law. Now, it's not talking about the law of sacrifices, because that law was nailed to the cross. It's talking about the Big Ten, the Ten Commandments. If you're taking notes, we can prove this by simply reading Romans chapter 7, verse 7, and James chapter 2, verse 11 and 12. Those verses are very clear that sin is defined by breaking the Ten Commandments. God definitely does have a law today. Paul says in Romans chapter 7, verse 12, that the law of God is, not was, but is holy and just and good. God wrote that law with his own finger on stone, and what's on stone can't be changed. And when we break that law, according to the Bible, that is a sin. And it's because of sin. That's the reason why Jesus Christ died. And this message, this understanding of the gospel of Jesus and why he died and its relationship to the Ten Commandments, this is the message, or at least part of the message, of the sanctuary. Think about this. The fact is, if there was no law today, then there would be no such thing as sin. And if there was no such thing as sin, then there would be no need for the Lord Jesus Christ and for his death on the cross. In fact, his death would be meaningless. There would be no reason why he died. And when people today try to get rid of the law of God, they really just don't know what they're doing. It's like Jesus prayed, Father, forgive them, for they know not what they do. If we get rid of the law, ultimately what happens is we lose the biblical truth about sin. We don't really know what sin is. And if we lose the truth about sin, then the next step is we lose the real reason why Jesus Christ, 2,000 years ago, agonized, suffered, bled, and died on a cruel cross. The Bible says he died for our sins. And the Bible says in 1 John 3:4 that sin is breaking the law. I want to close this program with Revelation chapter 14, verse 12. This verse is part of Bible prophecy. This verse is in the heart of the book of Revelation. And this verse is understood in the light of the sanctuary. 14:12, the Bible says, "Here is the patience of the saints. Here are they that keep the commandments of God and the faith of Jesus." In other words, these people follow Jesus Christ. They've been saved by his grace, but through his love in their hearts and their desire to be loyal to the Lamb, they choose, by God's grace and through his power, to keep the commandments of God that are still up there inside the ark of the heavenly sanctuary. And may the Lord help us to be one of those people.
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3: Hi, friends, and welcome again to Bible Talk, where we talk about what the Bible has to say to us today. I'm John Bradshaw, and with me, Gary Gibbs. Hi, Gary.
4: Hi, John. I hope you're ready for our program today.
3: I'm ready. This is an exciting program. In fact, let me do something real different. At the end of today's program, we're going to talk about a Bible study that anyone who wants to can get. Mention it right now. We got so much information. I just want people straight away to be thinking about getting this Bible study because it's so powerful.
4: They need to do that because it covers things that we're not even able to cover completely in our time here together.
3: It's called You Wouldn't Do This. Listen out for it later, because you've got to, all I can say is you've got to get this. Now let's carry on from where we were last time, where we talked about God's biblical plan for good health.
4: We did, John, and you raised some really interesting questions in my mind, and I know in the minds of our listeners, about what we should eat and shouldn't eat. Why don't you tell us a little bit about what the Bible says regarding that?
3: Well, I will, and I'll tell you more, because last time we didn't even exhaust what the Bible says about that.
4: You mean you're going to tell me some other things I'm not supposed to eat? I think you took away probably 90% of what most people eat already.
3: Man, I'm going back into your refrigerator. And I'm taking some more out of there.
4: Okay, well, I hope you put some things back in, because we need to survive here. Tell us, what does the Bible say about what we should eat and what we shouldn't eat in order to have good health and to glorify God?
3: Now, key principle is that our bodies are the temple of the Holy Ghost. Let's remember that. Because when we remember that, then we get the horse before the cart. We recognize everything we do, we are doing because we love and want to glorify God.
4: So we're not our own. We just can't do anything we want. You know, when I was growing up, when I was a teenage, motorcycle, and there was this whole debate about whether motorcyclists should wear helmets or not. And if you don't wear a helmet, it's your head.
3: Right.
4: That was
3: right.
4: The idea. Well, not really. You know, if you don't wear a helmet and you get an injury, that affects everybody around you and society and medical bills and all that. So I'm not my own. I ought to treat my body with respect in reference to everybody around me. And you're saying in reference to God, because God died for us in his son, Jesus Christ.
3: Absolutely. We were redeemed by the precious blood of Jesus. And God spoke, and it told Noah, when you get on the ark, take 7 of the clean animals, 2 of the unclean animals, indicating that the difference between clean animals and unclean animals goes way back before the Jews, because last time, of course, you came on at me with this thing about, well, this is just for Jews. But Noah was not a Jew, and there were no Jews on Noah's ark, you see.
4: In fact, you pointed that out in the Bible in Genesis chapter 7, didn't you?
3: Yes, that's where it talks about that. And then in Leviticus 11, God repeats these instructions, and he enlarges on them a little bit for the benefit of the children of Israel. He says there are animals that are clean, unclean, and the things that one should not eat includes things like camel. Now, since we were here last time, you haven't been getting back into the camel burgers, have you?
4: I have sworn off all camel, John.
3: All right. See, you're a good learner. What about the coney? That'd be a badger. You're not having any more badger steaks.
4: Not at all.
3: All right. What about these? Now we get a little closer to home. What about the rabbit? Leviticus 11:6, it talks about the rabbit. Then in verse 7, it talks about Miss Piggy now. That's the swine.
4: Mm-hmm.
3: And I know this is going to burst a few bubbles, but according to the Bible and medical science and research bears this out, animals are just flat out, pigs are just flat out unclean animals, you see. God said so, and the best scientific research we have available today validates that they're just not really good for human consumption.
4: You know, it really is true. I was in a town one time, my car broke down, and I went to a meatpacking plant. And I took a tour of that meatpacking plant, and the manager there, he was very proud of his process there, and he showed me his pigs. And these were clean pigs. He would be offended if you called his pigs unclean, John.
3: Oh, sure.
4: And he said, you know, these pigs, they live on this concrete slab. We feed them pure, healthy grain. They love to be washed, John. He said they love to be hosed down and just cleaned off. And I said, well, these are really clean pigs. And he said, oh, yeah. I said, well, if they're so clean, do you have less occasions of trichinosis with them? You don't have to worry about because they're so clean. They eat good food. They're not rummaging in the garbage and all that.
3: He said, oh, no.
4: He said, they have trichinosis. He said, in fact, I've caught it from these pigs butchering them.
3: Yeah.
4: He said, we have to be very, very careful. So it's just endemic in this swine family. They're going to have these worms crawling around
3: in them. It's got nothing to do with what you feed them or how you hose them. God said they're unclean because they're inherently unclean. You know, the little things don't sweat. So they don't get those toxins out like another animal might. Where does that sweat go? The impurities end up on your plate.
4: Boy, they stink enough to have sweated.
3: God knew what he was talking about. I've got a sister-in-law whose husband is a meat inspector. He worked at that job as a meat inspector for a few years. Vegetarian now. He saw enough of it. It just put him right off. He knows what's in this stuff, you see, because he inspects it every day.
4: Okay, so that you said no pig, no camel, no rock badger.
3: That's right, no rabbits.
4: No rabbit.
3: Now, God said
4: what
3: that.
4: Else? Yeah, God said that. What else?
3: Let me add this as quickly as I can to make this as painless as possible. When it comes to the animals, the fish that are in the water, it's got to have fins and scales. Leviticus 11 and verse 9.
4: This doesn't sound like it's going to be painless.
3: Yeah, if you
4: like... Especially like me. I grew up in Louisiana. We ate a lot of things that came out of the water.
3: Brother, if you grew up in Louisiana, anything you could slow down long enough to get a fork into.
4: Be careful. There are a lot of my friends and family listening from Louisiana.
3: Well, God bless them, everyone. I hope they're listening carefully. Got to have fins and scales if it comes out of the water. And basically, if it's an animal that flies, no scavengers. You know, chickens are clean.
4: No buzzards.
3: No buzzards and eagles
4: bats.
3: And no bats.
4: Okay.
3: No vultures.
4: Crispy fried bat wings.
3: I know they do them well at this store near me, but I never get them.
4: Okay.
3: They're off the menu.
4: So tell me, what can we eat out of the sea?
3: Out of the sea, anything with fins and scales. That'd include, you know, trout and salmon and fish of that nature. Not the mollusks. They are filter feeders, and just the way they feed lends them to getting diseased. Many other times you would have heard of particular shellfish beds mm-hmm. being off limits because of disease getting in mm-hmm. there. God knew what he was talking about, and I'd love to have the time to go into the science behind this and the countless examples of validating this. We don't have time for that, but let's deal with the Bible facts on this. Unclean because we love God, because it is not glorifying God to pollute the body temple. This is why we would want to stay away from that, to be in harmony with his will.
4: Well, I know there are a lot of people who are really sorry to hear this.
3: No doubt about it.
4: I mean, crawfish and lobster, you're saying we can't eat those things anymore.
3: The Bible says they're unclean.
4: Now, John, I know that a lot of people right now listening to us are saying, what do they mean? Putting us under the old Mosaic laws? That's for the Jews. What are you talking about?
3: Well, let's go back, Gary. Let's pick that up straight away. Remember, there were no Jews on Noah's Ark. And God told Noah, way back before the Jews, that this was important. If you look in the book of Isaiah, talking about the time of the second coming of Jesus Christ, God says right there in the end of the book of Isaiah, these things are still an abomination at the second coming. So there's not just this one little Jewish dispensation where this matters, you see. This is for all people, for all time. Glorifying God is for everybody, and what a joy to be able to do that.
4: But John, there are still a lot of texts in the New Testament, Jesus himself, the Apostle Paul, talking about what we eat. And it seems like to a lot of people that these texts are very clear where Jesus is saying, these foods are clean. In fact, let me take you to one, Mark chapter 7.
3: Okay, before you read that, keep in mind that Jesus came to this earth not to clean hogs and frogs. He came to this earth to clean sinners, you know. Now, keep that in mind. But you got something to read to me here.
4: Yeah,
3: let me hear.
4: Let's go to Mark 7.
3: All right.
4: Mark 7, let's look at verse 15. Jesus says, there's nothing from without a man, nothing from without a man, that entering into him can defile him. But the things which come out of him, these are they that defile the man.
3: No doubt about it.
4: So he says, it doesn't matter what you eat, John. It's not going to defile you. It's what comes out of your heart. It's how you live your life.
3: Now, a person has got to be careful when they're reading these things in the Bible, Gary. You've got to be careful to make sure you look at these passages of Scripture in their context. So why don't we look at the wider context of what is being said here in Mark chapter 7. Are you up to that?
4: Let's do it.
3: Okay, you look in the first verse. The scribes and Pharisees came to Jesus, and they saw that his disciples, some of them, were eating bread with defiled, that's the word you used,
4: mm-hmm.
3: right?
4: It is.
3: Defiled, that is to say, unwashing hands. Now, these Pharisees and all the Jews, it says in verse 3, except they wash their hands oft, or in other words, in a certain traditional manner, up all the way up to the elbow, unless they ate after washing their hands in a certain way, or they didn't eat unless they washed their hands a certain way, is what I'm saying here.
4: Mm-hmm.
3: And the disciples weren't following this thing.
4: In fact, I'm reading right there in verse 3, it says, holding the tradition of the elders. So they had a tradition of how you washed your hands, right?
3: Now, they had a what?
4: A tradition.
3: Okay, now let's everybody remember that what we're dealing with here is a tradition of the elders.
4: And if they did not follow that tradition, then what you're saying here is the Bible says they were defiled, and
3: yeah.
4: anything they touched was defiled.
3: Sure. Now, according to the tradition, you see. Now, you'll notice that in verse 8, and I can't read every verse.
4: Mm-hmm.
3: A person can any old time. This is Mark chapter 7. Laying aside the commandment of God, you hold the tradition of men, as the washing of pots and cups and many other such things you do. And Jesus said, you reject the commandment of God that you may keep your own tradition. So they came to Jesus and said, your followers aren't obeying the tradition of the elders. And Jesus answered them, and he said this to them. He said in verse 15, now I want you to follow me carefully, okay?
4: Okay.
3: There is nothing from without a man that entering into him can defile him, but it's the things that come out of him, these defile the man. And he goes on later and he describes them. He says, for from within the heart, you see, or out of the heart,
4: mm-hmm.
3: evil thoughts, adulteries, fornications, murders, thefts, covetousness, wickedness, deceit, lasciviousness, an evil eye, blasphemy, pride, foolishness, all these evil things come from within and they defile a man. But to eat without washing your hands a certain way, that doesn't defile a man. So we're not even dealing here with the food a person eats. We're dealing with his preparation beforehand, and even then, whether it was in harmony with a tradition, nothing to do with the commandment of God.
4: And I would expect, John, that if Jesus were saying, you can eat pig and everything else, they would have stoned him on the spot, because that would have been so radically different than everything they understood. He wouldn't have made it to the cross. They would have killed him then and there.
3: They would not have tolerated that for a single moment, see?
4: So I think what you pointed out earlier, Jesus didn't come to die to change the anatomy of a pig.
3: That's right.
4: He came to change our hearts, and that really ties right into what he's saying here.
3: This thing in Mark 7 deals with the state of a person's heart. And isn't that the key when it comes to the gospel and Christian living? How is your heart with Jesus Christ? And if you love Christ, Gary, are you going to delight to follow biblical principles, yes or no?
4: Oh, I'm going to follow him all the way.
3: Because you
4: love God.
3: That's right. Now, friend, it's not legal to honor God because you love him. And you know, your body's going to love you for this too. Now, make sure you get the Bible study we're offering you. You wouldn't do this. You can't miss that. We've so much more to cover on this. We'll do it next time. 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
6: Psalm 114. When Israel went out of Egypt, the house of Jacob from a people of strange language, Judah was his sanctuary and Israel his dominion. The sea saw it and fled. Jordan was driven back. The mountains skipped like rams and the little hills like lambs. What ailed thee, O thou sea, that thou fleddest? Thou Jordan, that thou wast driven back, ye mountains that ye skipped like rams, and ye little hills like lambs. Tremble, thou earth, at the presence of the Lord, at the presence of the God of Jacob, which turned the rock into a standing water, the flint into a fountain of waters.
7: Or what man is there of you, whom if his son ask bread, will he give him a stone? Or if he ask a fish, will he give him a serpent? If ye then, being evil, know how to give good gifts unto your children, how much more shall your Father, which is in heaven, give good things to them that ask him? Therefore all things whatsoever ye would that men should do to you, do ye even so to them, for this is the law and the prophets.
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9: 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We humans were designed to be in community with each other. 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
11: Now a look at your evening weather on Charlotte Christian Talk Radio. Mostly cloudy with thunderstorms today with a high near 92 and lows around 71. Partly sunny with thunderstorms tomorrow with a high of 87 and lows around 68. For your Sunday, mostly sunny with a high near 90 and lows around 65. And for Monday, mostly sunny with a high near 89 and lows around 67. That's your evening weather on Charlotte Christian Talk Radio.
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15: For millennia, people from different countries, cultures, and backgrounds have found direction and encouragement in the inspired pages of the Bible. 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Sacramento Central Church brings you Receiving the Word, timely Bible messages presented by Pastors Chris Buttery and Mike Thompson. Amazing revelations await you in God's Holy Word, the Bible.
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17: And so I'd like to be a part of that church that wasn't given any reproof. But the sad news is we live in the day and age where we get the reproof. And we live in the day and age where there is no commendation. But yet we'll get to that at another time. So let's talk about Ephesus for a little bit as we get into our study. Ephesus was the principal city in the Roman province of Asia. Now, it wasn't the capital of this Roman province. Pergamum, or Pergamus, was actually the capital city of this particular region. And Ephesus had a fine harbor, and its location at the head of an important east-to-west highway helped Ephesus to become a strong commercial center. Ephesus enjoyed wide respect also as a pagan religious center. You probably remember that Artemis, a many-breasted goddess of fertility, also known as Diana, was worshipped there in Ephesus. And if you want to read a little bit more about Ephesus and the happenings there, you can read that in Acts chapter 18, Acts chapter 19, and Acts chapter 20. Diana's magnificent temple was known to the contemporaries back then as one of the seven wonders of the ancient world. This was a deeply paganistic, secular society. Now, Aquila and Priscilla, you've heard of that lay couple, evangelist couple, written about in the New Testament, especially the book of Acts. They founded the church of Ephesus, the Christian church in Ephesus, pagan Ephesus. Also, Apollos, he was an eloquent evangelist. He also helped to get the church started. And also, another individual helped to get the church started, and his name was Paul, the Apostle Paul. Again, you can read all of this in Acts chapter 18 and on, Acts 18 through 20. In fact, Paul, we're told in the Scriptures, spent 3 years in the city of Ephesus. And evidently, the work was that successful that he decided to stay and help nurture and build up and strengthen the church in that particular locale. Some have suggested that during 2 years of those 3 years, he taught the Bible in a rented hall during the hot hours of the day when the city business slowed down and the hall was otherwise unused. Now, the knowledge of the work going on in Ephesus tells me something very significant. Here in a highly paganistic, highly secular society, the work of God prospered. The work of God succeeded. This tells me that the gospel banner can be planted anywhere. It can be planted anywhere. And so essentially there is no excuse for whether the territory is hard or whether it's difficult. In difficult Ephesus, a church, a congregation was raised up in the face of deep, steeped paganism. And yet God's Spirit worked in a powerful way and the church was planted there.

those idols, and they were beginning to give their hearts to Jesus, and they cut out idol worship out of their lives. And so as a result, the local silversmith staged a anti-Christian riot. This also tells me, friends, that when we share the gospel, when we press the gospel forward, there are going to be obstacles and there are going to be difficulties along the way, even antagonism toward our faith. But the promise is truth will always prevail. Our lives may not prevail, but the truth will prevail. And if our lives aren't spared, Jesus is coming and he will raise those who love him back to life again. The truth will always prevail, even though there are obstacles and difficulties. So upon visiting the leaders of Ephesus, the Ephesus Christians, sometime later, the Apostle Paul warned them about something very important. He told them that there would be teachers that would rise up in the middle of that congregation who would teach heresies. He said in Acts, it said in Acts chapter 20, verses 29 and 30, "For I know this, that after my departure, savage wolves will come in among you, not sparing the flock. Also from among yourselves, men will rise up, speaking perverse things to draw away the disciples after themselves." In the letter to the church of Ephesus, Paul also wrote these words in Ephesians chapter 5 and verse 6. He said, "Let no one deceive you with empty words." Let no one deceive you with empty words. And it's nice to know that the church elders heeded the counsel of the Apostle Paul. 30 years later, in the book of Revelation, Jesus commended the church of Ephesus. And I want you to notice in what way they were commended. And we begin with verse 2. He says, "I know your works," Jesus is speaking, "your labor, your patience, and that you cannot bear those who are evil. And you have tested those who say they are apostles and are not, and have found them liars." It could be said this way with regard to the first part of that verse. "I know your works, your labor, your patience, and that you cannot bear those that are evil." It could be said this way. "I know what you have done, and I know also the toil, and I also know the perseverance that was necessary in doing these things." And it goes on to say that they tested those who called themselves apostles. Then jump down to verse 6. Even after Jesus reproves them for something, which we'll come to in just a moment, he gives them another commendation. He says, "But this you have, that you hate the deeds of the Nicolaitans, which I also hate." So just as Paul said, individuals rose up in the church teaching contrary to the apostles' teachings. But this church, according to what we just read, were ready, geared up, ready to meet the untruths and the spirit of rebellion head on. And sadly, unlike the early church, the church today tends to bear with or endures false teaching and sinful practices in its midst, supposedly for the sake of peace. And even ministers have found it easier to remain silent regarding a pet sin that the church has rather than to stand boldly for the truth. The church of Ephesus, friends, was commended for making a clear distinction between truth and between error, whether in doctrine or in life. And they were commended for taking a firm stand against error. They even weren't afraid to test the teachings of those who called themselves apostles or professed to be apostles. After all, hadn't Paul warned that Satan's ministers also transformed themselves into ministers of righteousness? And so they tested everything. They weren't gullible enough to accept every whim and fancy of claimed truth that came their way. They were vigilant, and they watched, and they compared what they heard with the Word of God to test it. Stop and think about this just for a quick moment. Stop and think about this. There's a church in Ephesus, pagan, secular Ephesus, where paganism abounded. Against all odds, people accepted the gospel, and a congregation was built. Then, if societal pressure was not enough to conform them wasn't enough, within their own ranks, some arose to teach contrary to the gospel. And this church did not bow to culture, and they did not bend to error being taught in their midst. This is strong, strong stuff here. How often is the church today, though? How often are we
influenced by cultural norms that are around us, because we don't want to be viewed as different, viewed as radical, or viewed as extreme. And sometimes

0: This is justified under the guise of not wanting to offend somebody so that we can at least share the gospel with them. So a Christian may be gathered with his family who aren't Christian, who aren't Seventh-day Adventists, and the booze is flowing, the wine has come out, and just so as to not offend the host, you just take a quick little sip, no one watched, maybe someone saw, you dealt with that, just so you didn't offend. Just so you didn't offend them. The meat platter is being passed around, and you know that white meat looks familiar, something that you sunk your teeth in years ago and you said you'd never eat again, but just so that you don't offend, because you want to be a witness. You take that little white piece of meat and you just put it right in your mouth and you swallow hard and you say, now I can be an effective witness for Jesus. I've got news for you, my friends. You cannot influence in a positive way for the gospel when you live contrary to it. You just cannot do it. You cannot be an effective witness for the gospel if you give up your convictions according to the word of God. We are supposed to teach. How are we supposed to teach biblical truth if we do not live by the biblical truth? Friends, God isn't looking for Christians who, while defending the truth, and this is on the other foot now. This is on the other foot. God is looking for Christians who will stand up for truth, who will live the truth. But God is not looking for Christians who, while defending the truth and defending the right, carry an attitude and who aren't patient and who aren't kind. He's not looking for Christians who will defend the truth but are rude, that are mean, that are nasty, that are sad, who carry a chip on their shoulder. Look at verse 3. And you have persevered and have what, friends? Patience, and have labored for my name's sake and have not become weary. Well, I've shared the truth. You now have the truth, and it's up to you whether you will accept it or not. And if you reject it, now that's on your shoulders. I'm done with you. No. Patience. Labored. What comes to your mind when you think of labor? Work. Work. This is not a church who said, here's the truth, that's it, and we're done with you if you don't accept it. No. Here is a church that were patient. They knew what was right. They knew what was wrong. They said, this is the truth and we're going to defend it by the grace of God because we love the truth. But they didn't become mean. They didn't become nasty. They didn't see people as their enemy. They saw what they were teaching as enemy. You know, one of the hardest things for us to do is to hate sin and love the sinner. But I got good news. My Bible tells me in Hebrews chapter 1 that Jesus loved righteousness and hates sin. If Jesus can do it, then you and I can do it as well. It's not the person. It's what's being said. Here are folk who are standing on the truth, and yet they are patient, and yet they are kind, and yet they continue to labor for, work for, painfully work for individuals so that they might receive and accept the truth. That's what I'm reading right here. So God is looking for individuals who will stand on what is right and what is truth, but he's not looking for Christians who carry a chip on their shoulder, who have an attitude, who aren't patient, who aren't kind, you see. Jesus said, love your enemies. Love your enemies. Do good to them that hate you. Do good to those who think differently than you. Do good to those who don't see eye to eye with you theologically. And by the grace of God, we can do that. We can do that because Jesus did that. What do you say? Sure. Well, we've got to ask the question, who were the Nicolaitans? Because Jesus praised them. You couldn't stand the deeds of the Nicolaitans. Who were they? Understanding this will shed more light on what errors were being contended with in the early church. A second century minister, Irenaeus, grew up near Ephesus, and he referred to the church in one of his writings. The Nicolaitans, he claimed, were Christians, and I'm quoting now, were Christians, but they considered a matter of indifference to practice adultery and to eat things offered to idols. The Nicolaitans were Christians, but they were antinomian Christians. Antinomian Christians. And the word antinomian just simply means against God's law, essentially. Bottom line definition, standing against God's law. The Nicolaitans professed to be followers of Jesus, were Christians, they said, but they undermined the law of God. They contended against the law of God. It appears the Nicolaitans were antinomian Christians, Christians who felt that faith in Jesus released them from obedience to some of the Ten Commandments. Essentially, they were against God's law. Now, in 1 John chapter 2 and verse 4, John wrote about something similar when he said during that time, he who says, I know him, and does not keep his commandments is a liar, and the truth is not in him. Calling a commandment-flouting Christian a liar is a big deal. That's a big deal. Jesus used strong language too when he said he hated the teachings, the deeds of the Nicolaitans. What did Jesus say in Matthew chapter 5? Those who teach that you don't need to keep the commandments will be viewed as least in the kingdom of heaven. That's right. Matthew chapter 7 verse 21, not everyone who says to me, Lord, Lord, will enter the kingdom of heaven, but those who do the will of my Father. It's sobering to think, friends, as we read the story here, the letter to the church of Ephesus, that Jesus Christ has a low view of any teaching that undermines the law of God. A teaching that teaches a faith that releases the Christian from the obligations of obedience to the law of love. We live in a society today where Christians will look at the seventh commandment and turn their head and say, well, that doesn't apply to me. We live in a society today where most of Christianity, official denominations have said that this day is the holy day, not the seventh day. We live in that day and age. Now, the law, which is the law of love, is the foundation of God's throne. Some folks see the law of God as being inconsequential. There are preachers who preach against the law. The church ridicules those Christians who uphold the law of God. And there are those who see the law of God as inconsequential. This is dangerous because the law of God is the foundation of the government of heaven. It was that law that was violated in heaven that brought war to heaven. It was violated again in the Garden of Eden, and that brought dysfunction and disease and destruction. And the Bible writer says the wages of sin is what, friends? Death. That we cannot violate God's law with impunity. The law points out sin and our need of a Savior. And it's because the law could not be altered that Jesus Christ had to go to Calvary's cross. How vital is the law? It hardly needs to be mentioned in this setting, does it? The law is incredibly vital. And God is looking for a commandment-keeping people. God is wanting his people to defend the law, to be repairers of the breach. Well, the letter continues. It goes on. Jesus praises the church because they are standing firm on God's word, not putting up with error, patiently dealing with the issues. And then verse 4, Jesus says, however, it's kind of like the but that follows the praise. You know, you're doing a really good job in your workplace. Here are some really good things that you're doing, and you know it's coming. You know what's coming, right? But, and here it is. You're doing really good, guys, but I have this against you. You have left your first love. You have left your first love. We're glad that the church of Ephesus rejected the teachings of the Nicolaitans and followed the counsel of Paul. But they had not done well in regards to fanning the flame of love in their hearts. They didn't listen carefully to Paul's counsel in his letter to that church, Ephesians chapter 5 and verse 2, where he urged them to love, walk in love as Christ has loved. But Jesus rebukes them because they've left their first love. The flame of love has cooled. This love has to obviously do with love toward God, love for the truth, and love for one another as brethren, and love for humanity in general. Perhaps it was the doctrinal controversies that were stirred up by the false teachers there in Ephesus that had given rise to this argumentative spirit. And in spite of the diligent efforts to stay the tide of error that swept over the congregation, it's likely that many of them were left affected to a lesser or greater degree. As the testimony of those who had personally associated with Jesus ended, as one by one the apostles had died, the vision of Christ's imminent return began to fade. The flame of faith, the flame of devotion waned. Now, as the church left its first love, it forfeited the purity of doctrine, its high standards of personal conduct, and the inevitable bond of unity provided by the work of the Holy Spirit. In worship, formalism took the place of simplicity. Popularity and personal power came more and more to determine the choice of leadership, who first assumed increasing authority within that local congregation and then sought to extend that authority to several other congregations. Administration under the guidance of the Spirit began to give way to ecclesiastical authority as at the hand of a single office official through whom you could gain or have access to salvation. And from that time on, leadership only thought of ruling the church instead of serving it. But now I'm beginning to talk about the next phases of Christian history, but I'm just explaining to you here the anatomy of what happens when a person loses their love. When a person loses their first love, it's a downward spiral. Jesus considered this sin of great magnitude, because he says in verse 5, "Remember therefore from where you have fallen and do what, friends? Repent and do your first works, or else I will come to you quickly and remove your lampstand from its place unless you repent." Jesus dealt tactfully and yet firmly with this church in Ephesus. He talked about their good qualities first, and then he told them plainly about their bad ones. And he deals with each one of us the same way. "You've lost your first love," he told the church. Now, C.S. Lewis is said to have said, "On the whole, God's love for us is a much safer subject to think about than our love for him." If we're going to be a genuine Christian church, a light in the community, because after all, aren't we figured as a lampstand? If we're going to be a light in the community, then we have the unavoidable responsibility of living the life of love. In John 13, Jesus said, "Listen, if you love one another, then those out there are going to know that you are my..." That's what he said. In Matthew chapter 5 and verse 16, Jesus said, "Let your light so shine before men that they may see your good works and glorify your Father who is in heaven." People in the community begin to see the light, the church as light, and they glorify God when those who are less fortunate, those who are disadvantaged, see the church helping them in meaningful and practical ways. Those in our community who are thought leaders or businessmen, those we transact with on a daily basis, will see the church as light and glorify the Father when we pay our accounts on time and we deal justly and fairly with them, as they seek to do with us. And if we must render a complaint, we do so in the spirit of kindness and gentleness and love. Non-Christians, those who don't profess Jesus, will stand amazed at the power of God when a church, a people that come from all different types of backgrounds, all different types of situations, are kind and are friendly to each other. When they come together and they work in unity and in love toward a common goal. It's been said that the time should never come in a Christian experience when if he or she were asked to mention the period of his greatest love for Christ, he would say the present moment. But the church, perhaps you, have lost your first love. This isn't referring to a falling away from grace, not a love that's been extinguished, but a love that's been diminished. That's what we're dealing with here, which means, friends, that if the flame hasn't gone out, there is still hope. There is still hope. The fires of love, according to what we're reading here, have waned. Like that flickering flame on a candle about to go out, that's what the situation is like here in the Church of Ephesus. Perhaps that's the situation in someone's heart here today in their life. And the question we ask is, what can be done about it? What can be done about it? Well, it's like that 1990s Kellogg's Cornflake ad campaign that said, "Kellogg's Cornflakes, taste them again for the first time." A call to begin to relive the pleasure, the delight, the satisfaction of a product which you've lost luster for in your mind and its place in your pantry. When it comes to your spiritual life, have you lost the pleasure, the desire, the satisfaction you once found in the Savior? Has walking with him lost its luster? Has he lost his place, perhaps in your heart? Jesus calls for you to repent and turn to your first love, to taste him again, to see that he is good. Do you remember when we first began our study here today, how Jesus was introduced, beginning with the letter to this church? Do you remember how he's introduced? Jesus is introduced as the one, our great high priest, doing what? Walking in the midst of the seven golden candlesticks. He is our contemporary. He is our sympathizing high priest serving in the heavenly sanctuary above. as the priest on earth was always tending to and caring for those, that seven-branch candlestick, making sure the light didn't go out, making sure that those flames didn't flicker out. Jesus is always looking out for yours and my interests as well, ensuring that the light of the lamp stays burning. And Jesus doesn't literally cut wicks and replenish with oil. He doesn't literally do that. He helps his ladder light, and he does that through commendation. He does that through loving rebuke. And he also does that through offering a tremendous reward. And if we receive them with all of our hearts, if we embrace them, then our first love can and will be renewed. I'd also like to encourage you to remember the words we read in Revelation 1 and verse 5. To him who loved us and washed us from our sins in his own blood. We love only because he first loved us. And I would submit that spending time at the foot of Calvary's cross, looking up there at the bleeding Jesus Christ for your sins and mine, will renew that spirit of love, that flame of love in your heart once again. And the joy, of restoring a first love relationship with Jesus is only the beginning of the rewards that are available to those who follow and love Jesus Christ. Notice the reward that Jesus issued to the church of Ephesus in Revelation 2 and verse 7. He that has an ear, let him hear what the Spirit says to the churches. To him who overcomes, I will give to eat from the tree of life, which is in the midst of the paradise of God. That's the reward. Eternal life in paradise. When Adam and Eve sinned, you remember, they were barred from the Garden of Eden. Why? Do you remember the reason why? Because God said we need to prevent them from going to the tree of life, that as when they sin, they might live forever. Because they've sinned, that they might live forever. That eating from the tree of life would perpetuate in some way, some miraculous way, immortality. And God said, no, can't have that anymore. So he barred our first parents from the tree of life. And this promise tells us that once again, humanity can eat from the tree of life once more. The neat thing is, when God barred Adam and Eve from the Garden of Eden, he didn't destroy Eden. He didn't do away with the tree of life and say, let me just come up with something different here. Oh, no, he didn't do that. God preserved it. God preserved it for those who would overcome by the blood of Jesus Christ. You remember, Paul said he was taken in vision to the third heaven. He was taken up there to the third heaven. That's where the tree is today, friend, inside the city where God dwells. And you can read that in Revelation 22. The tree of life still exists. And it is there ready for the taking. And it is there for those who are overcomers, those who trust in Jesus' blood, those who stand firmly on his word, those who with good works do what is right, and those who love Jesus with all their hearts. Doesn't the thought, friends, of eternity, doesn't the thought of eternity with God in paradise warm your heart? Doesn't it just want to make you be there? Doesn't it just make you want to be there with Jesus, to be there with your family, to be there with those who love Jesus more than life itself? That day is coming. And when that day comes, those who have overcome by the grace of God through the blood of Jesus Christ will be able to eat from that tree of life. And it will bear 12 different fruits each year, one each month. You'll go there one month, it'll be pomegranates. The next month, it'll be figs. The next month, it'll be whatever fruit you desire, you like. I don't know what it is. I don't know all the fruits. I just know that you're going to like it. I just know you're going to love it. I just know you're going to keep on going back, and I'm going to keep on going back. And God has prepared that for those who love him with all their hearts and those who overcome by the grace of God and through the blood of Jesus Christ. Are you ready to go, friends? I'm ready to go too. May Jesus come soon. May we be a church on fire. May the coals of the love of Jesus not die out, but may they be fanned because the Holy Spirit, his word, is fanning those flames back into that pure love, vibrant love. Loving Jesus, loving his truth, loving our brothers and sisters, and loving those around us. May God grant us with that blessing, with that privilege, is my prayer.
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1: A mirror is often condemned for telling the truth, but breaking the mirror does not improve the image. I'll be back in a moment to talk about looking glasses and dirty faces.

Hello, this is Joe Cruz and the Amazing Facts Broadcast, Facts Which Affect You. Well, we started a series of studies in our last broadcast concerning law, grace, or disgrace. We talked about those who are under the law and those who are not under the law, who think they're not under the law, and then those who are living in absolute disgrace even though they profess to be faithful Christians. We'll do just a little bit of reviewing today before we get into our study of the remaining Bible facts concerning the great law of God. Now, many people have been confused on this subject of law and grace. They go off either to the left or right and make mistakes that fail to give balance to their faith and works. You see, friends, we've got to have faith in Jesus. That's the only way we're saved, is by trusting Him. But if we are saved by grace through faith, we're going to love Him so much that we'll want to obey Him. Now, we discover that the law cannot save anybody. It cannot justify anybody. Its purpose is to point out sin. We compared it in our last broadcast to a mirror. In fact, we didn't do it. James himself did it. In chapter 1 of James, beginning with verse 23, he said that the law is like a mirror. It's like a looking glass that shows us what kind of a person we really are. And so just as we look into a mirror to see if there's a dirty spot on our face, we look into the law of God to see if there's any imperfection in our character, if there's any sin in our life. Now, when we find a sin there, immediately we're directed to the foot of the cross of Jesus, where we have it removed by faith in Him. The law cannot remove it. The mirror cannot remove the stain from our face. Neither can the law of God remove the spot of sin from us. It directs us over to Jesus, where it can be taken away freely. We could rub a mirror over our face all day and it wouldn't remove a dirty spot on the face. And we could stand in front of that great moral law of God all day long and even a lifetime looking at it, but it would never be able to save us from our sins. We could break the mirror, but that wouldn't help the spot on our face. We could try to dispose of the law of God, but that does not improve our standing before God at all, because we can only be cleansed of our sin by having faith in Jesus and trusting in Him as our Savior. So today we come to point number 6 about the subject of law and grace. We presented 5 of the great facts on this subject in our last broadcast, and now we come to the 6th Bible fact concerning the law, and that is this: no unconverted person can keep God's law. Now, I don't know whether you've thought about this or not, friends, but in Romans 8:7, notice this very clear, very plain and positive statement: because the carnal mind is enmity against God, for it is not subject to the law of God, neither indeed can be. Now, I can't help but remember this text when people say to me, well, nobody can keep the law of God. The Bible here says that the carnal mind cannot keep it. But it also says to be carnally minded is death. So that's the first point we want to establish. The unconverted person can't keep the law of God. It's not in his nature to do it. He doesn't have enough love for God to do it, and it's only love that can produce true obedience. If the unconverted person tried to keep it, it wouldn't do him any good. But in John 14:15, Jesus said, "If ye love me, keep my commandments." So the saved, converted person will keep his commandments. It'll be a joy for him to do it, and he'll do it because he loves the Lord and not because he's doing it as a fire escape. Now, I realize a lot of people have a fire escape religion. They don't want to be thrown into that fire at the end of the world, and so they try their best to do the things which they believe is expected of them, which is their duty to do, so that they might avoid the punishment for sin at the end of the road. That's no true motive, my friends, for obeying God. But now, let me read Romans 8, verses 3 and 4. This is a very beautiful passage. "For what the law could not do, in that it was weak through the flesh, God, sending His own Son in the likeness of sinful flesh and for sin, condemned sin in the flesh, that the righteousness of the law might be fulfilled in us, who walk not after the flesh, but after the Spirit." Now, do you see what this verse is really saying? People have said the law is weak, but that's not what the verse says at all. He says what the law could not do in that it was weak through the flesh. You see, friends, it was the flesh
that was weak. The people were weak. The people couldn't keep God's law. They tried to do it in their own strength, but failed. It just didn't work. So what did God say? Did he say, let's give up, let's not fool with men, they're just not going to live up to the pattern? No, indeed, he sent his own son to pay the penalty for them and to arrange for them to have the power to keep his law so that the righteousness of the law might be fulfilled in us. And that word righteousness is the Greek word dikaiomai, which actually means literally the just requirements of the law. So when we were not able to produce the just requirements of obedience to that law because of the weakness of our flesh, God sent Jesus to do it perfectly, and then Jesus offers to come into our lives and give us the grace and strength to do it. Now let me try to illustrate this. Suppose I bought a new axe, a great big heavy-duty axe and very sharp. Then suppose I found a little 2-year-old youngster and I said, here, take this and cut down that tree. Now what do you suppose would happen to the tree, friends? Nothing, of course. Well, is there anything wrong with the axe? No, I couldn't blame the axe. The axe was all right, but the flesh was weak. So I take that same axe and hand it to a big, strong, stalwart man, and the tree goes down in just a few moments. Now, this is the same thing that God is trying to get across here. The weakness was not with his pattern, the law. No, indeed. It's a perfect pattern. The weakness was in the human heart. And so he sent Jesus. We must have Christ's power. And that's what John 1:12 is talking about. But as many as received him, to them gave he power to become the sons of God. All right, now the seventh Bible fact about the law is this. Commandment keepers are the only ones who really love the Lord and who will be saved. Now, I hope you followed me on that, friends, because I believe it's true. I wouldn't make that statement on my own, but it's really in the Bible. I'd like to read it for you right now in 1 John 2:4. Now, let me say something about this scripture. This is something that I would never say if it weren't in the Bible, but apparently God knew that there would be some question rising regarding what it meant to serve him and what it meant to love him. And so he put these words in the Bible. I don't even try to quote them. I always read them so that people will not think I'm calling them a liar. Here are the actual words. He that saith, I know him, and keepeth not his commandments, is a liar, and the truth is not in them. So, friends, to know and love the Lord is to keep his commandments. There's no question about it. And then Revelation 22:14 says, blessed are they that do his commandments, that they may have right to the tree of life and may enter in through the gates into the city. Now that's pointed, plain, clear, and positive, isn't it? Now let me read you something else that fits in right here. So many times when we talk about commandment keeping, people say, oh my, the terrible, heavy, burdensome, grievous law. Well, now let's see what the Lord says about it, friends, in 1 John 5:3. Is it hard? Is it difficult? Is it grievous? 1 John 5:3, for this is the love of God, that we keep his commandments. And his commandments are not grievous. There it is. And that word grievous means hard. God says, it's not hard. If you have my love in your heart, he says, this is the love of God. Statement, if you're doing them without loving him, if you're doing them from any other motive except love, I can tell you right now it'll wear you out and it'll probably destroy you in the end. It'll kill you off to try to keep that law without being spiritually minded and without loving the Lord. You can put it down and believe it because it isn't what I think or what some religious teacher thinks or some professor or some university teaches. It's what God says. He says, it is not a grievous thing to keep my commandments, not at all. All right, now we come to the eighth great Bible fact about the law. We will all be judged by that law of God. Now that's really reasonable, isn't it? After all, the law is the pattern.

by which we were made in the very beginning. Christ came to die so that pattern could be restored in us. So it's reasonable to think that we might have to face that law or that pattern someday to see how we measured up and whether or not we complied with God's will. But really, there's more than reason involved here. We have the Word of God in James 2, 10 to 12. Listen to this. For whosoever shall keep the whole law and yet offend in one point, he's guilty of all. For he that said, do not commit adultery, said also, do not kill. Now if thou commit no adultery, yet if thou kill, thou art become a transgressor of the law. So speak ye and so do as they that shall be judged by the law of liberty. Now this specifically says that we're to be judged by the law that says, thou shalt not kill and thou shalt not commit adultery. That's a Ten Commandment law, friends. Search the Bible from beginning to end, and you'll find only one law with those commandments in it, the Ten Commandment law of God. So it's positive that everyone will be judged by that law. Now, don't you see, friends, why the devil is so anxious to get the law done away with? If it's put aside, and there's no more mirror for the people to look into to show them what they lack, then what hope is there that anybody can face that law in the judgment? They'll not know how to bring their life into harmony with the great will of God. Religious teachers today are teaching that God's law has been thrown out or done away with or nailed to the cross. And men have actually set up their own standards to replace God's standards and God's law. And here's where men really get into trouble. A little boy came into the house one day and he said, Mother, I'm 9 feet tall. And he was just 5 years old. She said, Jimmy, you are not. What's the matter with you? Yes, he said, I really am. And she said, that's silly. You stop talking like that. And he said, Mother, but I am. I made a ruler and I measured myself and I'm 9 feet tall. Sure, by his ruler that he had made, he really was 9 feet tall. And listen, you can make your own law and it's easy to live up to that. And that's what people are doing today. The real standard is high, very high, friends. But do you know, a lot of people are guilty of pulling that law and that great standard of God down to meet their poor, weak experience instead of lifting their experience up to meet the exalted standard of God. Higher than the human, highest human thought can reach is God's ideal for His children. God-likeness is the goal to be reached. So the standard is way up there, and people look up and say, oh my, that's such a long way. Now, there are two things you can do. You can say, Lord, bring me up to that great law standard, even though it hurts. Or you can say, down with the standard, pull it down to my size. And then when you get the standard low enough, you begin to look pretty good. 9 feet tall, you know. But there's great danger in it. In fact, it's a fatal thing to do. We need to get used to living by the standard God left us so that we can face it unafraid in the judgment day when every one of us will be brought face to face with that great law of God. Listen, for further information on this subject, I wish you would write for my book entitled, Does God's Grace Blot Out His Law? Does God's grace blot out His law? That's what you ask for when you write. And it covers the material that we have presented in the broadcast today. In fact, we're having a whole series on this subject of grace, law, grace, or disgrace. And so we'll be dealing with it for several more days. We've already spent 2 days on it. So please write and ask for the little book, Does God's Grace Blot Out His Law? Now, if you'd like to have the actual script of today's message, it's available also on a request if you just ask for broadcast number 99. And now, this is Joe Cruz saying goodbye for today.

0: Today's Staying Vertical segment comes from the devotional book, Color My World with Love. It was written by Claudette Garbett Harding and is entitled When Angel Hands Intervened, Part 2. Claudette's theme text comes from Psalm chapter 91, verses 11 and 12, King James Version. For he shall give his angels charge over thee to keep thee in all thy ways. They shall bear thee up in their hands, lest thou dash thy foot against a stone. Claudette writes, some time had passed since our angel curve experience when God had miraculously spared us five occupants returning from church meetings in a compact car that suddenly lost a wheel when the axle broke. Now he granted my pastor evangelist husband and me a new baby. These were some of the most exciting days of my life. After waiting for more than 7 years, I was now happily mothering Kathia, my bundle of joy. She was just over 3 weeks old, and her dad was beside himself with joy, taking her to meet Grandma for the first time. I cradled the baby in my arms and took my seat behind the excited driver. We set out early, wanting to spend most of the day with Grandma, and then returned to an important Sunday night meeting at a village church where my husband was conducting a 6-week evangelistic series. We were traveling on the same road that connected this western town to Montego Bay, and on which we'd experienced the broken axle accident. Yet that day, even the little one seemed excited, as this was her first long road trip. There was so much joy in our car. I still cherish the memory. The joy, however, came to a sudden halt when our car came around a well-known and sharp corner. A flatbed trailer truck loaded with equipment was precariously parked on the corner. Another trailer truck was coming head-on. There was no place to go. The workmen covered their faces and turned their backs, waiting for impact. Our adrenaline kicked in as we anticipated the worst. In seconds, however, we found our car in a safe spot beside the parked trailer. Clear miracle! Our angels had intervened again, it seems. This time they must have lifted the car with us in it, for we had not crashed into a stone of any kind. Immediately the truck crew was on the scene, this time with a measuring tape to prove that there was no way our car could have passed between those two trailer trucks. And we agreed, there was no way, but God had done it again. Today we have not one but two angel curves on that road, not even 4 miles apart. We even got to spend some hallelujah moments with Grandma that day. I have written PP in my Bible beside Psalm 91 verses 11 and 12. They stand for proven promise for me from God's Word, and I still praise Him. That concludes Claudette Garbett Harding's devotional entitled When Angel Hands Intervened, Part 2. And this is Carolyn Sutton for Staying Vertical.
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0: Now we continue reading from the Word of God at Proverbs 3:13. How blessed is the man who finds wisdom, and the man who gains understanding. For her profit is better than the profit of silver, and her gain better than fine gold. She is more precious than jewels, and nothing you desire compares with her. Long life is in her right hand, in her left hand are riches and honor. Her ways are pleasant ways, and all her paths are peace. She is a tree of life to those who take hold of her, and happy are all who hold her fast. The Lord by wisdom founded the earth, by understanding he established the heavens. By his knowledge the deeps were broken up, and the skies drip with dew. My son, let them not vanish from your sight. Keep sound wisdom and discretion. So they will be life to your soul and adornment to your neck. Then you will walk in your way securely, and your foot will not stumble. When you lie down, you will not be afraid. When you lie down, your sleep will be sweet. Do not be afraid of sudden fear, nor of the onslaught of the wicked when it comes. For the Lord will be your confidence, and will keep your foot from being caught. Do not withhold good from those to whom it is due, when it is in your power to do it. Do not say to your neighbor, "Go and come back, and tomorrow I will give it," when you have it with you. Do not devise harm against your neighbor, while he lives securely beside you. Do not contend with a man without cause, if he has done you no harm. Do not envy a man of violence, and do not choose any of his ways. For the devious are an abomination to the Lord, but he is intimate with the upright. The curse of the Lord is on the house of the wicked, but he blesses the dwelling of the righteous. Though he scoffs at the scoffers, yet he gives grace to the afflicted. The wise will inherit honor, but fools display dishonor. Proverbs chapter 4. Hear, O sons, the instruction of a father, and give attention that you may gain understanding. For I give you sound teaching. Do not abandon my instruction. When I was a son to my father, tender and the only son in the sight of my mother, then he taught me and said to me, "Let your heart hold fast my words, keep my commandments, and live. Acquire wisdom, acquire understanding. Do not forget nor turn away from the words of my mouth. Do not forsake her, and she will guard you. Love her, and she will watch over you." The beginning of wisdom is acquire wisdom, and with all your acquiring, get understanding. Prize her, and she will exalt you. She will honor you if you embrace her. She will place on your head a garland of grace. She will present you with a crown of beauty. For the past few minutes, our path has been lit by the lamp of God's Word, the Bible. This is The Word, a ministry supported by listeners. Our mailing address, Post Office Box 444, Paradise, California, 95969.
1: What do you do when you're persecuted? Do you run and hide? What would you do if your life were in danger because your witness for Christ had reached the desks of someone powerful in authority? Would you lay low until you were sure they'd forgotten you? We're going to talk about how we handle persecution on this edition of Daughters of Promise. I'm Christine Wurtzen. Maybe you've been a Christian for a long time and you'd handle persecution well, but what would your expectation be of a brand new believer? If you led your neighbor to Christ, bought her a Bible, and knew she was reading the book of 1 John every day for 15 minutes, how much would you worry about her if you knew something traumatic had happened? Probably a lot. You might fear that she would cave under the pressure and second-guess her decision to trust Christ. Paul led a lot of people in Thessalonica to Jesus, and right after their conversion, they faced horrible persecution. But Paul doesn't hear that they have retreated in fear or are discouraged. What are they doing? They're performing acts of love in public. They're laboring. They're holding fast to Christ, who is their hope. Someone close to me wrote to me this morning and said, "It's a new day, Christine. Tighten up." Well, that's well said. When dusk comes, may I look back and know that I took God up on his offer of grace to labor in love and stand fast in my faith. May it be said that I clung to the hope of Christ's return instead of some empty platitude. Someone patting me on the shoulder and saying, "It'll be okay," does nothing to make me feel better when it's offered outside of Scripture. When I look around me, never has Jesus appearing seemed to be so close on the horizon. Our hope today, yours and mine, is rock solid. For Daughters of Promise, I'm Christine Wurtzen.
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3: You've got questions? God has answers, and they're all found in the Bible. Welcome to God's Treasure Chest. I'm Charles Mills. 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
3: 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Physical and mental abuse, alcoholism, drug addiction, sinful behavior, unkind or dangerous demands, child molestation. These are all perfectly good reasons for a husband or wife to get out of the situation fast, but they are not cause for divorce. 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Divorce is a sin when the husband or wife rejects God's power in their home and ends their marriage for reasons other than marital unfaithfulness.
4: When I get married, I'm going to stay married with God's help.
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9: Now a look at your morning weather on Charlotte Christian Talk Radio. Mostly cloudy with thunderstorms today with a high near 92 and lows around 70. Partly sunny with thunderstorms tomorrow with a high of 87 and lows around 68. For your Monday, mostly sunny with a high near 90 and lows around 65. And for Tuesday, mostly sunny with a high near 89 and lows around 67. That's your morning weather on Charlotte Christian Talk Radio.
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13: Ephesians chapter 4, verse 17. And I'm reading from the English Standard Version. It'll sound a little different than the King James. It says, "Now this I say, and testify in the Lord, that you must no longer walk as the Gentiles do, in the futility of their own minds," or the vanity of their own minds. "They are darkened in their understanding, alienated from the life of God because of the ignorance that is in them due to their hardness of heart. They have become callous and have given themselves up to sensuality, greedy to practice every kind of impurity." In these verses, Paul talks about the human condition. He describes the way of the Gentile, the mind of the Gentile, but he's really describing the human condition that exists with all of us if God is not present in our lives. He says we who have God in our lives must be different than those who don't. We should be different. He says we must no longer walk as the Gentiles do. It's kind of a euphemism, mean we should no longer live or conduct ourselves in the same way that the Gentiles do. And he says the source of their problem is the futility of their minds, the vanity of their minds. The mind is an incredibly powerful thing. It's what drives us as humans, our brain. You know, in the Bible, when it talks about the mind, the heart and the brain are really kind of described in the same breath. We divide it up, and the brain is where we think, and the heart is where we feel, but truly speaking, it's all one. We know that our minds direct everything that we do. It's an amazing, complex system of information. People who've been injured in auto accidents and their spinal cord's been severed, they can't move because their body parts don't receive the signals that their mind or their brain is telling them. We need to understand that our actions are the result of our minds. What fills our minds is what motivates us to take the actions that we do. He says the problem with the Gentiles, he says that their minds are full of hopeless, futile, empty things. And that's what motivates them. That's what drives them to do the things that they do that are harmful, destructive to themselves and to those around. We talk about addictions. We talk about bad habits. We talk about bad character. In our society, we say, well, you know, you shouldn't judge me by my actions. You don't know what's in the heart. Well, you wouldn't do those things if there wasn't something going on there that was motivating you to do that. He goes on to say, verse 18, they are darkened in their understanding. He says they're alienated from the life of God because of the ignorance that is in them due to the hardness of their heart. He describes the mind without God as being darkened, being ignorant. Ignorance means without awareness or lack of information. Ignorance can be corrected. But there is such a thing as willful ignorance when we say, I don't want to know anything more. And there's an ignorance about life. He says here, alienated from the life of God. I've talked about how the gospel is about understanding what life is really all about. You know, yes, Jesus died on the cross to save us, to give us eternal life. But this is where sometimes secular people catch on and bring up a very good point. If my life is just all about stress and heartache and difficulty, and I accept Jesus, then what? I get to live for eternity with stress, difficulty, and hardship. So why would I want to live forever? But it's not that. Because life in that new world to come is going to be amazing. It's going to be without stress. It's going to be without pain and suffering. But part of the reason it will be that way is because the inhabitants there will have characters of Christ. They won't have a desire to hurt, to destroy. And how do they get that? Well, they had to be transformed. They had to make the choice to be transformed and to have God transform them, to give them new minds. Because unless we have that transformation, we just follow the natural path of our mind, filled with empty and futile things. He says, verse 19, they have become callous and have given themselves up to sensuality, greedy to practice every kind of impurity. If we don't have God in our hearts and our minds, we're led to the things that are most natural. Pleasing of ourselves, right? Feelings, making ourselves feel good. Let me hearts and our minds, we're led

right? Do whatever seems right to you. The scripture warns us repeatedly, we can't do what seems right to us, what seems natural to us. We always have to be careful because we will lead ourselves astray. So number one, if you want to affect change in your life, you can't just trust yourself. Because we all have a level of ignorance in our lives. Something we don't understand. Something we can't understand without God's guidance guiding us. So, point number two is we need to trust Christ to help us accomplish change. That was his mission. That's what it says in verse 20. He says, but that is not the way you learn Christ. Assuming you have heard about him and were taught in him as the truth is in Jesus. To put off your old self, right? The old mind, the old way of thinking, the old way of doing things. To put off the old self, which belongs to your former manner of life, which is corrupt through deceitful desires. And to be renewed in the spirit of your minds. And to put on the new self, created after the likeness of God, in true righteousness and holiness. We need to trust Christ to accomplish change, right? At some point in our life, hopefully, we've accepted Jesus. We saw that there was a need to accept Jesus. We know the story. Jesus came to this earth. He lived, he died. And when we have faith in it, we believe what he did at the cross. It was personal for us, and thus we have eternal life. What we need to grasp is the fact that Jesus had to do that because we couldn't do it for ourselves. All of us have this dark heart condition or dark mind condition where we get sidetracked with futile things, with empty things. And so Christ came to this earth. He wrapped human flesh around him. And then he walked this earth and he overcame sin for us. You know, for those Christians who believe, oh, well, we just have the same power to do what Jesus did. We just go and just don't sin. Well, you misunderstand. If that was the case, then we wouldn't need Jesus to have come here in the first place. We could have just done it ourselves. There is a real supernatural power. Christ had to pave the way. Christ had to accomplish this. And he did. And now when we have access to that, he gives us the gift of eternal life. He gives us the gift of transformation. He gives us supernatural power to transform our lives. Notice what he says, that we are to put off our old selves, our old manner of life that's corrupt through deceitful desires. How do we do that? Those of us who struggle, how do we accomplish this? It's only through Christ. That was his mission. And see, when we accept him, he does this miraculous transformation. We talk about the old covenant to the new covenant. The old covenant to the new covenant is not as complex that people like to make it seem. The people who God was describing walking under the old covenant, for them, the life of God was something exterior. It talks about the new covenant is when God takes the law that was written on stone and causes it to become alive in your hearts, in your minds. In other words, the people who came out of Egypt, many of them didn't accept God's gift. To them, what was written on the law was something foreign. And they said, okay, let me fake this as much as I can so that you all don't know. But inside, there's no heart transformation. I have no desire to really want to change. Remember, Jesus yelled at the religious leaders over and over again. He said, you're like whitewashed tombs. You look pretty on the outside, but on the inside of a tomb is dead man's bones. There's no transformation inside, and you need that transformation. He said, you know, you're worried about cleaning the outside of the cup and dish. But he said, you're not worried about the inside. The inside is all nasty inside. And that's what he's talking about with spiritual transformation for us, from the inside out. And that only happens through this transformation. So how does that happen? Number one, we can't trust ourselves for change. We have to trust Christ for change. But how do we really get this? Well, point number three is it's about surrender. We have to surrender our minds to Christ. And that's essentially what we have tried to do in first accepting him, and we have. But it is an ongoing daily process. And that's why we need to spend time in prayer every day. We're saying, Lord, I give my will to you. I give my mind and my heart to you. We're supposed to look at Jesus as our example. When you look at Jesus in the Garden of Gethsemane facing the most difficult thing of his life, what did he say? Not my will be done, but your will be done, Father. He was struggling in his human flesh. He didn't want to have to face what he was going to have to face. But he asked God to give him the strength to go forward and to do what God wanted him to do. We need to pray that prayer every day and say, Lord, I ask you to take my will from me. We need to ask God to take it from us because we're so corrupt that we don't want to even give it to him. We want to follow our own evil. It's a willing surrender. That's why numerous

0: Scriptures talk about dying to self. I have crucified with self. That's part of essential Christianity that we have to do. We have to ask God to help change your desires, to change your thoughts, to change your mind. During World War II, as the Germans, in the final weeks and months before the Germans were to fall, they were in shambles. They weren't able to get food and supplies out to their soldiers. So they had German soldiers out there fighting us in war that didn't have warm clothes. A lot of them were wearing rags. They were free German soldiers, but they didn't have anything that they needed. Many of them would get caught by the Americans, and they would become American prisoner of war. And the Americans would say, you know, we're going to take your gun away. We're going to keep you in this sort of prison camp. But you know what? As long as you don't try to escape or kill us, we'll give you everything you need. And suddenly, these German soldiers had clothes, they had food, they had everything that they needed. And they were actually living a better life as prisoners than they were as free entities in the German army. And I want to use that analogy because that's kind of what it is like as a Christian. We as free entities, we think, hey, we have no bounds. We can do anything and everything that we want to. But we're miserable. When we surrender ourselves to Christ, He gives us boundaries. The boundaries are not meant to hinder us. They're meant to teach us what life is all about. And He provides us the basic needs. And He teaches these boundaries that makes life better for us and everybody around us. And helps us to change. Helps us to put aside these bad habits, these difficult addictions that we struggle with. God has the power to do that. We have to trust Him. We have to surrender ourselves to Him and allow Him to lead us day by day. What is your direction to have me do, Lord? We need to surrender our minds, our will, because remember, that's the problem of the Gentiles. There's a futility of mind. Their minds are filled with wrong things. That's why Jesus, in the Beatitudes, He says, you know, it's not just that you've never killed a person, but if you're unjustly angry with a person and dwell on that all the time. Or it's not if you just actually committed the act of adultery, but if you're fantasizing about it all the time, there's problems there. Your mind is futile. It's dwelling on things that could possibly leak out into your actions because that's what you're thinking about all the time. And so we need to have a transformation of our thoughts, a transformation of our desires. And that's what Christ gives us through surrender. So we surrender ourselves, but then we also have a responsibility to spend our time filling our minds with the things of God. And that's the fourth key, meditation, time with Christ. Look at the time you spend in your life doing all the things you do. How much of the time do you spend thinking on the things of God? The human brain is an amazing organ. Neuroscientists have discovered that when you perform an action over and over again, little electrical signals, pathways that are created in your brain every time you make this action. And the more you perform this action over and over in your life, this pathway becomes more stable. It's almost like cutting a groove, or think of it this way, you've got a field full of weeds, and so you tromp down a path. Now, the first time you do that, the weeds are kind of beat down just a little bit, but it's still, you wouldn't look there and say, oh, there's a definite path there. Then you go it a second time, and a third time, and a fourth time, and if you start using that on a regular basis, what happens? The weeds get all trampled down, and they literally stop growing there because you use it all the time. And every time you need to go there, would you forge another path?
1: Nope.
0: No. You're going to take the path of least resistance. That's what actually begins to happen in your brain when you perform actions over and over again. It's like a groove that's formed in your brain. You know, we talk about bad habits or good habits. Both of them fit in the same category. When we talk about bad habits that become almost addictive, talking about a groove that's become so deep that's really hard, it's like the person falling into the same path of activity all the time. And their brain's convinced that you can't change. You can't take another path. You just have to keep following this path all the time. And they've actually discovered the brain changes shape to accommodate these new pathways. But here's the thing, what they've discovered. When people make different choices, different pathways are formed in the brain. And those old pathways can kind of grow in. They never go away, but they can kind of grow back in. And these new pathways start to form. So you can replace bad habits with good ones by making constant good choices. And you know what? The brain actually changes shape to accommodate these new pathways, these new habits. So physiologically speaking, we all can change. Don't believe the lie, you can't change. I am what I am and that's all that I am. That's just an easy thing we like to tell ourselves to justify whatever it is that we're doing that we don't want to change. We need to spend time with the Word of God. What did Jesus do when He first encountered His 12 disciples? Did He send them off to a foreign land and then He said, you know, you'll figure it out on your own? No. They stayed with Him for 3.5 years, following Him, watching everything that He did, learning the things that He thought, doing the things that He did. But folks, we as Christians need to spend time with Jesus That affords us the opportunity to fill our minds when it talks about our minds being renewed. Renewed with what? So I can say, Lord Jesus, I surrender myself to you. Let me go do whatever I want to do now. And fill my mind with all kinds of other evil thoughts and activities. Well, you're circumventing the process. You spend time with the Word of God and it affects you. Changes your brain. It helps you to see things in a way you've never seen before. Let's say you go to work one day and you suddenly discover your boss has done something underhanded. And you are just so frustrated, so angry, and you think, nobody cares. This is just something that goes on all the time. I am just a victim. Justice is never going to be served. I need to do something drastic. Let's say that same person has faith. And before they went to work that day, they opened up the Bible like they do every day, and they study from the Word of God. And they happen to be reading a story about a man who suffers great injustice. But the man is a man of faith, and he understands he's in the middle of a spiritual war. The devil is trying to cause difficulties for him, to get him to stop being faithful to God. And so the person, instead of responding in a mood of desperation, says, you know what, I understand there's a spiritual war, and God is allowing this to happen for a reason. I don't have to get all angry and take drastic measures or start making life difficult for other coworkers. No, I'm going to be faithful. What happened to Daniel? What happened to Joseph? It's the same thing. That's what God is trying to tell me. To look at the world out there from this vantage point. You are not alone, like evolution says, that you just came into existence as an accident. There's a God who created you, a God who loves you, a God who is seeking to restore you. And He is there to help you today just as much as He was Joseph or Daniel back when. So now when you go and you face that thing at work, you have the Spirit of God reminding you of that time you spent with Jesus. And says, ride this out. Continue to be kind and trust that God is going to do something, but don't take drastic measures. And God brings that about. See, if you don't spend time with God, allowing Him to fill your mind with these kind of thoughts, then you go out in the world unprepared. If you stop coming to church and you went and lived in a community and you found out everybody was an atheist there and you weren't reading your Bible, you weren't reading spiritual things, you weren't spending time, and every night you came out and you interacted with those atheists and listened to their atheistic views, you know what? You'd start to feel yourself being influenced by them. Why? Because you're emptying your mind and you're just letting yourself being pushed around by whatever thoughts that people want to give to you. And that's one of the things that happens with people when they leave church. People come to church once in a while, but they're not spending the time the rest of the week with Jesus. They're not spending time in the Word of God. And what happens? It grows cold. You separate yourself. You isolate yourself. You don't spend time with the things of God. You become cold. You become weak. Your worldview is not constantly being affected by Jesus. You're being shaped by everything else. You're getting colder and weaker. Your mind is not filled with the right things, and you start to become like whatever else is out there. If you want to change, you need to have Christ's presence in your life every day. Amen. You have to surrender your will to Him, and you need to spend time with Him in meditation. And here's something else that goes along with meditation. When you spend that time reading about these principles of the Word of God, and you've surrendered your will, if there is something that you are trying to overcome, something you're trying to change in your life, take that time when you are in the Word of God, when you're praying, and think about it with God. What is it that I'm trying to overcome? And think through that process. Meditate upon it. Neuroscience says the brain changes when we spend time deeply meditating upon things. We're not talking about a casual run-in. So spend time asking God, how can I change this? What is it that I do? Because obviously if you're trying to change something, there's something you do. Okay? Maybe it's looking at things you shouldn't look at. Or maybe it's saying things you shouldn't say. Or letting your emotion bleed out all over the place. And we say, well, I'll lose control. But the reality is somewhere in your brain, you're making the decision to say, I'm going to just scream at these people. It feels like an emotion you can't control, but the reality is your brain is triggering somewhere in there saying, I'm just going to scream at these people. So in that time, that meditation time with God, say, okay, Lord, how do I change this? What do I do? Think through the process that you do. What happens when I scream? Well, I get really stressed out. I feel like everybody's out to get me, and I just want everybody to get away. And so the easiest way is just to scream at everybody, and then they shut up. Of course, then I'm also teaching them to do the same thing to me. So what could be something I could do when I get stressed? Because guess what? Here's the revelation. It's going to happen again. Whatever is setting you off to do that bad behavior, the devil is going to make sure it happens on a regular basis. So God is helping you prepare for those moments. There are times you're going to get stressed out again. You're going to feel like everybody's at you. So what do? You have a choice. Okay, well, why not, instead of screaming, leave the room? Go outside, take a few deep breaths. or something along those lines. Take a different choice. Remember the brain pathway? There's a deep groove that's in your brain that's saying, just scream, just say whatever. God can help you to make a different choice. When you get in that stressful moment again at work and you're like, I spent time with the Lord thinking about this morning. This is the point where I always choose to scream. God actually gives me the power to not scream. I am not a servant of my emotions. What did I say I was going to do? I'm going to walk out. And you make that choice. And so everybody in the room is waiting. And all of a sudden they see you turn and walk out of the room and disappear and go outside. And everybody's like, oh no, he's going to get a gun. But no, you're listening to the Spirit of God. And you go outside and you take some deep breaths and you walk around and you cool off. You think through the things that are stressing you out and you deal with them in a calm way. And you go, wow, that worked much better than what I did before. But here's the thing, you got to do it again and again. You got to keep practicing it. But as you practice it, yes, it gets easier. That brain pathway starts to form for you to deal with things in a much more controlled manner. You not being controlled by your passions. God helps you to change. So you need to not trust yourself and just whatever you feel, because that will lead you astray. You have to trust Christ. You have to surrender your mind to Christ, to surrender your will to Him, and spend time with Christ, meditating upon His life and the principles of God, and also spend time meditating about whatever it is you want to change. And He will empower your thoughts and give you new ideas as far as how to handle those stresses and overcome them. There was a new pastor, and then there was this church member who'd come in church for 6 months. The new pastor arrives, and he finds this one guy. He comes to church, and his boots are just caked with mud. And he's trampling up the foyer. And so, of course, people are complaining, Pastor, this guy is mucking up our church service. You know, he's coming all muddy and nasty, and we need to do something. People will think bad about us. And so the pastor was kind of curious, you know, why the guy did come to church in church clothes, nice church clothes, but like he was muddy from like the shins down. And so he went and visited the man and he said, you know, explained the situation. He said, we're just kind of curious why you do this. He said, before I came to Christ, I was an alcoholic. I mean, I just drank from morning till night. And he said, I had one bar that I used to go to all the time. And it's right down in the center of town. I have to walk to get to your church. Your church is on this side of the bar, and my house is on the other side of the bar. And he said, through my life, every time I walked past that bar, I had to go in. And if I went in, I had to drink. I just couldn't stop it. But when I understood that Christ gave me the power to make different choices in my life, I realized I could never walk past that bar. And so he said, there's only one road. And the only other way to get to your church past that bar without using the road is to take old so-and-so's field. And of course, I have to get all muddy. But I would rather be in the house of the Lord with mud on my feet than down in that bar, intoxicated in the wrong place. And so he recognized that there were certain triggers that happened in his life that made him go down the wrong road. And he said, I need to guard these. God can give me the power to make different choices. And so the pastor started picking him up and driving him to help him with that choice. See, a lot of times we don't recognize that there are certain choices that we make that empowers this problem we have. But God will work with us to help us make different choices. You know, Peter wanted to do his own thing all the time. Peter the apostle. He was brash. He kind of just speak out of turn. And he thought he understood everything and he just went ahead and did what he wanted to do. At the Garden of Gethsemane, Jesus said to the disciples, he says, you know, tonight I'm going to be taken and you're all going to abandon me. And of course, all the disciples said, no, Lord, that'll never happen. And Peter was the most vehement. He said, no, Lord, I will never deny you. I'll fight to the death. And Jesus looked at him and said, Peter, you're trusting in yourself too much. You're going to be the one that's going to deny me the most of anybody. 3 times you're going to deny me before the rooster crows. Oh, Lord, I'll never. I'm not like that. You don't know me. The thing was, is Jesus did know him better than Peter knew himself. Then Jesus goes into the garden and then begins to pray. And of course, he prays this agonizing prayer with God. Lord, let not my will be done, but your will be done. I don't want to endure what you got out there. And he's fighting himself. Jesus, in human flesh, is fighting the urge to save himself. But he knows it's necessary because it's what his Father's will is and what his will is from the beginning. But he's struggling with the human flesh side of him. And so he has victory over it. And he comes out ready to do what the Lord's will is. He comes out and finds Peter, James, and John asleep several times. And then the men come to take Jesus. And Peter, he says, all right, here's my chance. And so he gets his sword. He slices the ear of the priest's servant off. He says, now we're going to destroy the Romans. And Jesus stops him dead in his tracks and heals the man and says to Peter, he says, he who lives by the sword will die by the sword. Peter, this is not God's will. And I love the way Jesus basically says it. He's like, Peter, look, if the Father and my will was to conquer these people and all the Romans and take control, you think I'd leave it up to a bunch of mangy disciples with swords? I have 12 legions of angels that in a few seconds could incinerate the entire Roman army if I so desired. But how then would all righteousness be fulfilled, the salvation of mankind? That is not God's will. It's not my will. And Peter was just dumbfounded because he had this vision that, hey, they were going to conquer the empire and they were going to be warriors and they were going to do all this stuff. And Jesus is clearly saying, your understanding of what God's plan is not the same as God's plan. And you need to have some things change in your heart and your mind, Peter. And with that, Jesus is taken off. And Peter's standing there and it says all the disciples scattered. So then he follows at kind of like a semi-close distance. It says John and Peter were the only ones who were following. And then, of course, we know that Peter denies Jesus 3 separate times until finally he hears the rooster crow. And then it dawns on him. The final realization that he'd been fighting all this time was that Jesus was absolutely right. When you trust yourself, it leads you astray. Peter had been listening to himself and listening to his own ideas and not been listening to what Jesus was trying to direct him to do in his life. And you know what? It didn't have to be that way. We like to trust ourselves. But imagine if in the garden when Jesus said, the truth is tonight I'll be taken away and all of you will flee from me. And Peter said, no, we won't. And Jesus said, yes, you will, Peter. What if Peter had said, I believe you. Lord, can you help me not to do that? I really don't want to do that. I don't know how I would do that, but I really don't want to do that. Can you help me? I think Jesus would have taken Peter and said, yeah, this is what you need to understand. For the last 3.5 years, like I've been telling you day after day, the Son of Man must be crucified. He must raise again the third day. I've been telling you this. Read through the Gospels. Jesus said this over and over again, and the disciples just don't get it all the time because they're so full of their own thoughts and their own ways of doing things. And so here at the garden, they don't get it. And of course, they see Jesus taken off and all these horrible things done to him. And Peter has to weep in repentance because he finally gets what Jesus has been trying to tell him. He needs to change, but he can't trust in his own self. He has to trust in Christ. He has to surrender himself and let all the things that Jesus was telling him during that time impact him in a powerful way. And that's what we need to do. We need to not trust ourselves. We need to trust Jesus daily. Say, Lord, take my will from me. Take my mind. Fill my thoughts. Help me to make better choices today. Read from his scripture. Ask yourself the question. Meditate upon these things. Think about those things. Apply them to your life. And if there's a certain thing you're trying to overcome that maybe comes about because of scripture or maybe just something you've been working on for a long time, spend time thinking through that process. Say, Lord, show me what better choices I can make, because it does boil down to that. At some level, we're making choices. We're making choices to put bad food in our mouths, or we're making choices to go certain places that we shouldn't, or to hang out with certain people that we shouldn't. Whatever it is, we're still making choices on some level to tip bottle of liquids into ourselves that we shouldn't, to go out and obtain substances of some. We are making choices, whatever it may be, to respond to our emotion, to just let it all hang out. At some level, we're making choices. And ourselves, our sinful selves, is controlling that. But if we surrender our will to Jesus and ask for his strength, he will help us to make different choices. And then habitually, that becomes part of our character. And the change is made. I want to tell you today, change is possible with Jesus Christ. You want to give God a chance at change in your life? Let's pray. Dear Father in heaven, help us to overcome. With you standing beside us, with you informing us, help us make the commitment today to surrender our will to you, to spend daily time in prayer and Bible study, and you will help us to achieve change. More than any self-help program, more than anything else, you will help us to be transformed from the inside out. These things we pray, and we thank you, Lord, for hearing our prayer. All things whatsoever we shall ask in prayer, believing we shall receive. Thank you, Lord, for hearing our prayer. These things we pray in Jesus' name. Amen.
1: 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Until next time, remember to keep Jesus, the true word of life, by your side.
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5: Are you a mom who needs a break? You've come to the right place. Join me and other moms weekly to hear biblical wisdom and our own journey as mothers. This is Moms on Break. Welcome back to Moms on Break, ladies. We are going to have a spiritual refreshment during this break time. We've got Shama Stock with joining us again, and we're looking at Smyrna, the second church in Revelation. So, Shama, thank you for joining us again today.
6: Thanks for having me, Stacy. It's so nice to be here.
5: Well, I'm looking forward to studying this church, and we've got a lot. I think we may not even cover it in one session, so we have a couple parts here. This is such a good one to dive into. So let's just get started.
6: We're on our second church, Smyrna, and I like to call it the Brave Church of Smyrna, and we'll find out why in just a minute. So maybe we could start by just reading. Maybe you could read for us from Revelation 2, verses 8 to 11.
5: Sure thing. Okay. "And unto the angel of the church in Smyrna write, These things saith the first and the last, which was dead and is alive. I know thy works and tribulation and poverty, but thou art rich. And I know the blasphemy of them which say they are Jews and are not, but are the synagogue of Satan. Fear none of those things which thou shalt suffer. Behold, the devil shall cast some of you into prison, that ye may be tried, and ye shall have tribulation 10 days. Be thou faithful unto death, and I will give thee a crown of life. He that hath an ear, let him hear what the Spirit saith unto the churches. He that overcometh shall not be hurt of the second death."
6: There's a lot of things in these short verses.
5: Oh, there are.
6: Yeah, so like you said, we're probably not going to cover it all today. But first of all, with all the study of the churches, I like to go back and look at a little bit of the history of that church at that time when John wrote this.
5: Mm-hmm.
6: So these churches were all in the Mediterranean region, what is now today modern day Turkey. And there's actually still a big city where Smyrna was. And today it's called the city of Izmir. And right now it's got a population of like 2.8 million people. But back in John's time, it was still a big city. There was probably about 90,000 people that lived there. And many travelers passed through the city. It was a port city, so it had a harbor. And there was many traders that would come through. And it was also a very educated city. There was schools of science and medicine, and it had big buildings and stone buildings and big streets. And so you just want to think of it like as, at that time, a very modern city.
5: Mm-hmm. There's a lot going on there.
6: There's a lot going on there. There's probably very wealthy people there. They there was a theater. It sat 20,000 people. Mm. And, you know, there was a marketplace. And so there was a lot of stuff going on there. And so you see here that it says that, "I know your works, tribulation and poverty, but you are rich." Mm. So if you were a Christian living in Smyrna, you might be tempted to want some of that wealth of those people that were around you. But a lot of the Christians were not that wealthy. It was hard to be a Christian in Smyrna.
5: Mm.
6: It was a difficult place to be a Christian because it was a custom and actually a requirement for the Roman citizens to burn incense on the altar to Caesar. They had to honor the emperor of Rome as a god.
5: Wow.
6: And if you didn't do this, you had a hard time making a living or running your business or, you know, kind of getting ahead.
5: Wow.
6: Yeah.
5: So,
6: but,
5: yeah.
6: You know, go ahead.
5: Life for the Christians was difficult. I mean, not only did they have a lot of influences that weren't the best and maybe temptations, but then just dangerous for them.
6: Right. Yeah, mm-hmm. It was dangerous. And some of them were immigrants, too. You had a Jewish population that had spread out from Jerusalem after the fall of Jerusalem. And so there was probably a lot of Jews that had moved into this area. We know that later the Apostle John was there teaching. And so, you know, it can be hard to get started in a new place. But this promise from Jesus says, "You are rich."
5: I love that.
6: Yeah, so, you know, the Bible says that our riches don't come from our monetary worth or how much money we make.
5: Mm-hmm.
6: They really come from heaven.
5: Amen. It couldn't have because it said that they were in poverty
6: right.
5: As far as money goes and wealth, worldly wealth. But yeah, what a beautiful picture of being rich.
6: Yeah, so I like this text that comes from Luke. It's in Luke 12, 32 to 34.
5: Mm-hmm.
6: And do you have it there? Would
5: sure.
6: you like to read that?
5: Sure thing. Luke 12, 2. You said Luke 2.
6: Oh, 12.
5: 12, sorry. Okay.
6: Yeah.
5: Luke 12, 2.
6: 32 to 34.
5: Okay.
6: Oh, maybe I got that wrong. Maybe it's Luke 12, 19 to 21.
5: Is it 19 to 21?
6: I'm sorry.
5: That's okay. I've got that if you
6: It's
5: want.
6: Where it says, "Do not store up for yourselves treasures on earth."
5: Okay. Yes, that's in 21. Okay, so 19. I'll start in 19. "And I will say to my soul, soul, thou hast much goods laid up for many years. Take thine ease, eat, drink, and be merry. But God said unto him, Thou fool, this night thy soul shall be required of thee. Then whose shall those things be which thou hast provided? So is he that layeth up treasure for himself and is not rich toward God."
6: Yeah, so the Bible says to lay up your treasures, do not lay up your treasures on earth where they can be destroyed, but lay up your treasures in heaven where moth and rust do not destroy.
5: Amen.
6: Or where your treasure is, there will your heart be also. So there was this encouragement to the people in Smyrna that even though they were poor in earthly riches, mm-hmm. they were rich in heavenly riches because they had Jesus.
5: Yes, which is the best in everything.
6: So that, right.
5: Yes, I love that picture.
6: Yeah. And then, so the next part of this thing says that you're about to suffer and you might be put into prison, you'll be tested, you might have tribulation. You know, this was a difficult place to be a Christian. And you notice Jesus doesn't say anything. He doesn't give them any reproach. He doesn't
5: say
6: they
5: that.
6: Need to change anything.
5: Most of the churches, there's a reproach, like a reproof,
6: right.
5: I'm sorry, reproof, but not for Smyrna and one other one we'll find out about. But yeah, that's beautiful.
6: Yeah, so he's just saying, hang on, you know?
5: Mm-hmm.
6: And I want to tell you about a little story of, there's a man that lived in Smyrna. His name was Polycarp. And he actually was taught by John, the apostle, when he was a young boy. And he became a leader in the church in Smyrna. And when he was an old man, he was about 86, he actually was taken into the arena and they said, you need to say that the emperor is Lord.
5: Mm.
6: And he refused. And he said, no, I've served the Lord all these years and he's never done me any wrong and I will not deny him now.
5: Oh, that's great.
6: Yeah, and so there's this beautiful book I have. It's by Sinclair Ferguson, and it's called Polycarp of Smyrna. It's a children's book.
5: Mm-hmm.
6: The Man Whose Faith Lasted.
5: Oh, nice.
6: Yeah, it's a great little book. And as they brought out, they actually burned him to death. And he said, this is what Polycarp said, your fire will last only a short time.
5: Oh.
6: It is not the fire to be feared, but there is a fire you should fear, the fire of the judgment of God. Do what you want to me. I will be safe in the hands of heaven.
5: Mm. What a testimony. Oh, that's a gift that was given to him for his faithfulness, because humanly, I think we'd all struggle thinking of those things happening to us, but the Lord was with him and gave him that gift that he could say all of that and be that strong.
6: Right. And the Lord, you know, he tells us he won't give us anything harder than we can handle.
5: Yes.
6: Mm-hmm. And so the Lord did give him strength at that time and to have that positive spirit.
5: Oh, wow. What a life lived.
6: Yeah. And so Jesus doesn't want us to be afraid of death, you know? We don't have any reason to fear death when we follow Jesus, because
5: no.
6: he has power over the death and over the grave.
5: So true. Yeah. So true. I love how in verse 10 of Revelation chapter 2, it starts out with, fear none of those things which thou shalt suffer. And then it goes into what those things might be. But before it even tells us what those things are, just don't fear them. I love that.
6: Right.
5: It reminds me. Go ahead.
6: No, go ahead. Finish your thought.
5: Well, just we're at a year since almost that my dad passed away, and this is actually his what would have been his birthday. And I'm remembering back to how he died before his death, just so brave, like this picture of Polycarp and the Christians in Smyrna. But he had that same. And so, you know, he said, I feel like the Lord has me right where he wants me, you know, in the end time most holy place, which he was in the hospital suffering from COVID. And to be able to say those things when you're going through a trial is a beautiful testimony of God in you, working in your life. And we don't have anything to fear, because all these things are temporary and we have eternity to look forward to.
6: Right. And then God used that to really spread Christianity and to spread the love of Jesus, you know,
5: around
6: the world there, because people that witnessed that and witnessed Polycarp and how he was steadfast and how he wasn't afraid, that made such a big impact.
5: That's
6: how we know about it all these thousands of years later.
5: He does not waste our pain. It will
6: right.
5: be, he uses all things for good. Even the worst things can actually be for the most good. So, yes, and we'll have that encouragement when things come to us as well.
6: Right. So there's a lot of encouragement from this letter to Smyrna. So kind of the takeaway that I get from it mm-hmm. is that, you know, our true riches come from knowing Jesus and our hope in eternal life.
5: Yes.
6: It's not in our worldly possessions.
5: For sure. For sure. It's a treasure that nobody can take away.
6: Right. And the other thing is that Jesus will help us to be brave if we face persecution. And I think this is so important because this could be a topic that would make kids, you know, afraid. We're talking about Revelation for kids. Mm-hmm. And so some of these topics, they're heavy topics.
5: Sure.
6: So when we focus on how Jesus will help us for whatever is, you know, we need to go through, that we can just trust in him. You know, we don't have to trust in our own strength.
5: That's right. And that's where the focus should be, is on what God can do in and through
6: right.
5: us. Not focusing on ourselves or the hardship we'll go through, but just keeping our eyes fixed on him is where it's at, where we need to be. Well, Shama, that brings us to the end of part one. I hope that our listeners will join us for part two as we finish up the Church of Smyrna. You can find Moms on Break on Facebook, Instagram, and your favorite podcast service. 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
7: Working out the details of joint custody is not easy. 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
8: We hear from numerous dads trying to navigate joint custody issues, and while we aren't experts, we're smart enough to listen to men who have been making the best of a tough situation. A single father named Datu wrote a Just Be Dad blog about this, and I'd like to share some of his insights. For joint custody to work, you have to agree on a plan and a schedule, which means there's going to be some stress shuffling the kids back and forth. It's never easy saying goodbye after being together. But that time with dad is vital for kids, and to minimize conflict, you need to find a custody arrangement that everyone agrees with. So, his first suggestion, show respect for mom. Since your children see you and their mom as authority figures, it can be very unsettling for them when both of you are negative toward each other. Be adults. Respect sets a good example even in a tough situation. Second, show interest in your kids' activities. Whether it's a school play or a ball game, your kids love to have you there to support them. Also, give them lots of encouragement for new pursuits. They thrive on that, and your positive involvement could help convince your ex to be more cooperative. Number three, be cautious about a serious dating relationship. That tends to complicate your relationship with your child at a time when they already feel very fragile. It may be better to focus on your kids for a while. Fourth, consider your child's age-specific needs. Different custody arrangements are better for kids at different ages, whether your child is a nursing infant or a busy middle schooler. Be as flexible as you can and put their schedule and needs ahead of yours. And then finally, let your child have a voice. This is more relevant if you have older children because they know how much they are impacted by those custody decisions. If they see their opinions are considered, considered, they'll be much more likely to accept what you and their mom decide, and there will be less stress in the long run. To summarize the most important points, respect the other parent, focus on your children and their interests, and let your kids be heard. And it's always wise to seek out help from other dads who have been in your shoes. This is Carrie Casey for Today's Father.
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9: 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And now, here's our Creation Moments host, Ian Taylor.
10: The leatherback is the most massive living reptile. The largest individual ever recorded weighed over 2,000 pounds. Unlike other sea turtles, the leatherback spends its entire life in deep water, except to come ashore to lay eggs. After being hatched on shore, the leatherbacks head for the sea. If leatherbacks are like other sea turtles, the hatchlings won't return to land for between 20 and 50 years to lay their first eggs. At egg-laying time, the female comes ashore at night, digs a nest in the sand, and lays her eggs. When she is finished, she covers them and returns to the water. 10 days later, she will return and lay another nest of eggs. She may do this up to 11 times during one season, each time laying about 120 pounds of eggs. The leatherback's favorite food is jellyfish. The eating equipment of the leatherback is perfectly designed to eat jellyfish. The sharp, cusp-like fangs on its jaw interlock in just the right way to enable it to eat bites out of a jellyfish that are as large as 3 feet across. Its digestive tract lacks a well-defined stomach. Digestion is best done in the small intestine because jellyfish are mostly water. The leatherback turtle has been referred to by scientists as an ocean specialist. That praises the creator, whether or not the researchers realize it.
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14: This is Healthy Living, featuring Dr. Ken Cooper, founder of the Cooper Aerobics Center in Dallas, Texas. Millions of Americans are now taking statin drugs to help control cholesterol. Do vitamins interact with that type of medication? Dr. Cooper says, be careful what you read.
15: Be careful about what you read or hear about or see on TV, particularly regarding subjects of antioxidants and vitamins and statin drugs, things of that type. A recent article published in the New England Journal of Medicine stated fairly clearly that if you combine the Zocor that we use for lowering cholesterol with niacin, combined with vitamin C, E, and beta carotene, that those vitamins may actually blunt the effect of the Zocor. But the critics of that article, of which I'm one of them, point out that this is a very small study. Only a maximum of 160 people were involved in this study for only 3 years. And you cannot come to conclusion of anything based upon these small groups followed for only 3 years if you want to look at something that has potential long-term effect. I've never said that vitamin therapy can be used to treat disease, and all these patients that study had heart disease, but it can be used effectively in the prevention of disease. And there are many documented studies that show the preventive effect of antioxidants, so don't be misled by reading only one small study and drawing a conclusion based upon that.
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12: Psalm 124. If it had not been the Lord who was on our side. Now may Israel say, if it had not been the Lord who was on our side, when men rose up against us, then they had swallowed us up quick when their wrath was kindled against us. Then the waters had overwhelmed us, the stream had gone over our soul, then the proud waters had gone over our soul. Blessed be the Lord who hath not given us as a prey to their teeth. Our soul is escaped as a bird out of the snare of the fowlers. The snare is broken, and we are escaped. Our help is in the name of the Lord, who made heaven and earth.
17: Which of you, by taking thought, can add one cubit unto his stature? And why take ye thought for raiment? Consider the lilies of the field, how they grow. They toil not, neither do they spin. And yet I say unto you that even Solomon in all his glory was not arrayed like one of these. Wherefore, if God so clothe the grass of the field, which today is and tomorrow is cast into the oven, shall he not much more clothe you, O ye of little faith?
18: Purge me with hyssop, and I shall be clean. Wash me, and I shall be whiter than snow.
19: Whosoever believeth on him shall not be ashamed.
20: This is John MacArthur with more Portraits of Grace. Christians often speak of salvation as coming to Christ. Well, that's an accurate biblical description because Jesus himself said, "Come to me, all who are weary and heavy laden, and I'll give you rest." But coming to Christ means more than just turning to him for salvation. It implies that you remain with him. When you came to him, he established a permanent relationship with you, one of intimate, personal communion. No longer are you without hope, alienated from God's promises. You've been born again to an eternal living hope with wonderful spiritual privileges. And the greatest of those privileges is that you have a personal relationship with God through Christ forever. Continue to cultivate it through prayer and worship. This is John MacArthur praying you're continuing to be Portraits of Grace.
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22: Now a look at your morning weather on Charlotte Christian Talk Radio. Mostly cloudy with thunderstorms today with a high near 92 and lows around 70. Partly sunny with thunderstorms tomorrow with a high of 87 and lows around 68. For your Monday, mostly sunny with a high near 90 and lows around 65. Sunny with a high near 89 and lows around 67. That's your morning weather on Charlotte Christian Talk Radio.
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0: presentation from the series God is Love. International speaker and pastor Cameron DeVasure tackles the hard questions in an ugly world. Is there a rational reason to still hope in a loving God? Listen now and decide for yourself whether God is love.
1: We're going to look tonight at the law of, what's that word? Love. We're going to see the law of love. Now, it seems like we're taking a dramatic shift from a couple of nights looking at the identity of the Antichrist, and now we're just going to talk about love and fluff and these kind of things. Trust me, what we're talking about tonight is not fluffy. It's a deep-seated principle, and it's going to be something, the foundation of God's government, and the reason that Satan was so upset in the beginning to start with. This is the beginning of the great schism between Christ and his enemy, Satan, is this very law, the law of love. Yeah, I imagine if you were to go down to the local supermarket somewhere or some stand in some parking lot of a mall and you were to ask and interview people and ask them the simple question, what is love? You would likely get a variety of answers. In fact, in our society today, love is one of those things that everybody talks about but no one can clearly define. You know, you have, with that same word is used for spaghetti and children, right? Grandparents, everything. I love this. I love the sunset. I love this food. I love that person. I love this. And we just kind of throw that word around as a catch-all for pretty much everything. And sometimes we just basically water it down in our minds, perhaps, to think that love is a feeling, it's an affection, it's a fondness for something. And basically, if I like it, that means I love it. Or if I'm interested in it, I love it. But biblically speaking, love is much, much bigger than mere passing affection or superficial interest. Love is not a feeling, in fact, but a principle of, and what's that word in your notes there? Selflessness. The entire night's message is outlining this one idea. Love is not a feeling, it's not a flight of fancy, it's not a mere passing affection, but love is a principle of selflessness. It is a commitment to put others ahead of yourself. That's our thesis statement for tonight, and we're going to develop this using a whole lot of scriptural support. Okay, so let's go to 1 Corinthians chapter 13, a chapter known affectionately as the love chapter. If you've ever been to a Christian wedding, been to a church where people got married or something, odds are good that you heard either this entire passage or at least a portion of this passage stated from up front. And it's beautiful in its poetic language, but we'll start with verse 4 where we get a definition of love, or at least a description of love that will help us understand what love really is. 1 Corinthians chapter 13 and verse 4. Love suffers what? Long. That means it's patient and it's kind. Love does not envy. Love does not parade itself, is not puffed up. Love does not, we're in verse 5 now, behave rudely. And here's a key thought. Does not seek what? Its own. Does not seek its own. It is not provoked, it thinks no evil, does not rejoice in iniquity, but rejoices in the truth. It bears all things, believes all things, hopes all things, endures all things. And verse 8 finishes, love never fails. Okay? Love is this beautiful, unending, unfailing, long-suffering, kind thing. But notice some of the language that's used. Let's go back to verse 4. Love suffers long and is kind. Love does not envy. What does it mean to envy something? To want it. For whom? For yourself. I'm envious. I want that title, that position, that something. I'm jealous. I want for me. Right? Love doesn't do that. Love does not, and look at the next one, does not parade. What does it not parade? Itself. To parade itself is to, you know, kind of show off a little bit. Like, look at me, look at me. Love doesn't do that. It's not about itself. Love is not puffed up. You know, that's being big-headed, you know, thinking a lot about yourself, arrogant, boastful, proud. Love isn't like that, seeking a position for itself. And then it goes on to say in verse 5, it does not seek its own. So if love does not seek its own, that means that love does seek for others, right? We get this concept here that love is not affection merely, but it's a principle.

Of course, the Bible, the Apostle John later in 1 John would tell us that God is love. And before we read John chapter 3 and verse 16, I want us to wrestle with that simple three-word statement. In fact, it's the title of our message. And the reason there's a big question mark is people look at that and say, is God really loving, as we've talked about before? But notice it's not just loving, and it's not just lovely. God is not just something nice to look at or someone who does loving things from time to time. Apparently, God is love itself, which is a very large claim. And thus, if 1 Corinthians 13 is correct about love, then you could simply put God is all of those things. God does not seek his own. God seeks for others. God does not take for himself, but he gives himself away. This is what true love is. And when we come to John chapter 3 and verse 16, again, arguably the most well-known passage in all of Scripture, we read these words. For God so what? Loved the world that he gave. You will see consistently, in fact, we're going to demonstrate it, I'll show it to you tonight, directly from God's Word, that there is invariably a connection between true love and the giving of yourself for others. Love, in its real, genuine, godly form, always manifests itself in self-sacrifice, giving for others instead of taking for yourself. Again, John chapter 3 and verse 16, for God so loved the world that he gave his only begotten Son, that whosoever believes in him should not what? Perish, but have everlasting life. He loved us so much that he gave. Love results in giving. Let's go to Galatians chapter 2 and verse 20. Galatians chapter 2 and verse 20. Here the Apostle Paul is writing about his life in Christ, after his experience of conversion, what his life is like now that it's hid in Jesus Christ. And notice what he writes. He says in verse 20, I have been crucified with Christ. By the way, when someone's crucified, they die, right? He said, I have died. Self, I. Keep that in mind for a passage we're going to come back to later. I have been crucified in Christ. It is no longer I who live, but who? Christ lives in me. And the life which I now live, I live in the flesh. I live by faith in the Son of God. And now he defines who the Son of God is. Notice he says, I live by faith in the Son of God who loved me and did what? Gave himself for me. Jesus' love manifests in giving of himself for others. Let's go to the book right next door, Ephesians. Just to the right, Ephesians chapter 5. And now this is interesting. He's using, here the Apostle Paul again, is speaking in very practical terms to husbands and wives, how they should regard each other in the marriage relationship. And in chapter 5 and verse 25, we see this counsel to the husbands. It says, husbands, do what? Love your wives. Now that doesn't be just feel good about them or have a light trifling affection for them, but you're supposed to love them the same way. Watch this now. Love your wives just as whom? Christ also loved what? And what did he do? And gave himself for her. He says, here's the practical application of God's love. Husbands, love your wives just as Christ loved the church. And how did he do it? By giving himself for her. Over and over you see this connection between love and give. For God so loved the world that he gave. Jesus Christ, the Son of God, who loved me and gave himself for me. In fact, Joe, go to the book of John. Back to the book of John, this time chapter 15. John chapter 15 and verse 13. Jesus himself explained this principle when he tells us what the zenith of love, the high point, the apex of all love is right here in verse 13. John 15, verse 13. Greater love has no one than this. So if you want to know what the greatest form of love is, the greatest love that can possibly be bestowed is right here. Greater love has no one than this, than to lay down one's what? Life for his friends. Laying down your life for your friends, putting you down for the sake of others. He said, this is the epitome of love. Greater love has no one than this. And then would lay down his life for his friends. So the question is, what is love? Love is the principle of putting others ahead of yourself.

0: that manifesting giving of yourself for others. Love is a principle of selflessness for the good of others. Thus, the opposite of that would be selfishness for the good of yourself, right? These are the two big warring ideologies in the universe right now, okay? God's government is selfless, but Satan's heart became selfish, okay? This, my friends, is the great divide between Christ and Satan. This is the battle line in the war. The great controversy is split in two, right? Between selfish and selfless. Now, of course, Christ is the creator, and Lucifer was a created being, okay? But aside from the ontological disparity where one is the created and one is the creator, the big difference between Christ and Satan is Christ and the Godhead he's a part of. God is love, and love gives for others, where Lucifer started seeking for himself. Selfless versus selfish. You know, I've often heard that the opposite of love is hate, and that's not true. The opposite of love is self, okay? If selflessness is the definition of love, then the opposite of it would be self-seeking, self-aggrandizement, self-fulfillment, self-gratitude, selfish. This is the great divide in the great controversy. Two ideologies warring against each other. By the way, we see this clearly demonstrated in this Isaiah 14, a passage we've looked at before, but let's look at it again. Isaiah chapter 14, the prophet speaks of the fall of Lucifer and why he was cast out of heaven, why he was no longer in harmony with God's government. What was going on that led to his expulsion? Isaiah 14, starting with verse 12. "How you are fallen from heaven, O Lucifer, son of the morning, how you are cut down to the ground, you who weaken the nations." And verse 13 says, "For," that is, for this reason what I just said occurred. "For you have said," and where did he say it? In your heart, something was going on the inside of him, right? "I will ascend into heaven. I will exalt my throne above the stars of God. I will also sit on the mount of the congregation on the farthest sides of the north. I will ascend above the heights of the clouds. I will be like the Most High." All of those things that 1 Corinthians 13 says that love doesn't do, like envy and puff itself up, Lucifer started doing in heaven. "I will ascend. I will exalt. I will be like God." So instead of being satisfied with the position that the Lord had, which was a highly exalted position already, right? We've already talked about how this covering cherub was the right-hand man of God. He was in the courts of God. He was right there beside Christ. But for some reason, he wanted more. He was dissatisfied with the position assigned to him. He wanted to climb and exalt himself higher. It has been accurately stated that Lucifer had a very severe eye problem, right? He wanted for himself. Now, if this is the great disparity between God's government and Lucifer's competing ideology, selfless versus selfish, it should be no surprise then that the law of God, which is the operating principle of his government, is simply an exposition of love. All it is a breakdown of what love looks like in practical terms. Okay? Thus, the title of tonight's message is The Law of Love. The law of God is the foundation of his government, and his government is love. Okay? So we're going to look at the law of God, and we're going to see that it actually is simply an articulation, an exposition of what it means to love. Let's go back to the book of Exodus. Exodus chapter 20, we find the great moral law of God, the Ten Commandments. The Ten Commandments, Exodus chapter 20. Now, we don't have time to read through the entire chapter and read every commandment to you, but likely you're at least superficially familiar with the Ten Commandments, but we can highlight them very briefly. Okay, Exodus chapter 20. Here the Lord gives a preamble to his law, just like our government has a preamble to the Constitution, and then it sets forth all the rights and privileges of citizenship. Here the Lord was going to make Israel his special people, and he gives them his law. He's like, if you're going to be my special nation, here's the law you abide by. Chapter 20 and verse 1 of the book of Exodus. And God spoke all these words, saying, I am the Lord your God, who brought you out of the land of Egypt, out of the house of bondage. So, here's who I am. I brought you out. You're going to be my people. So, number one, verse 3, you shall have no other gods before me. Okay? Commandment number one. This is how we deal with God. Number two is also about God. You shall not make for yourselves a carved image. So no graven images. Commandment number two. Number three, verse 7, you shall not take the name of the Lord your God in vain. Okay? Number four, remember the Sabbath day to keep it holy. Okay, so the first four commandments outline your duty to God. How you express your love to him. He said, have no other gods before me. Don't take my name in vain. Don't have any carved images. Keep the Sabbath day holy. Four commandments that outline your duty to the Lord. Then you'll notice a shift in the last six. And there's only 10, so we're 40% of the way done right now. Okay. Now go on to number 5, which is verse 12. Honor your father and your mother. Okay? So you put them first. Verse 13, you shall not murder. Okay? Or King James Version, you shall not kill. You can't take someone else's life. Verse 14, you shall not commit adultery. Don't take someone else's marriage or marriage partner. Verse 15, you shall not steal. Don't take other people's stuff. Verse 16, you shall not bear false witness against your neighbor. Don't tell lies about someone else. Only tell the truth. And verse 17, you shall not covet your neighbor's house or his wife nor his male servant. It lists all the stuff. Don't want for yourself all those things. And that's the entirety of the Ten Commandment law. The first four, as it says in your worksheet there, the first four commandments, the first table of the law as it's known, the first part, outlines our duty to whom? God. All the first four commandments about what you owe God, your duty to God. The second outlines our duty to our fellow man, to others. Thus, God's law is simply an explanation of love. You give yourself for the Lord. Here's what he requires, what he expects. And then you give yourself for others. You know what's fascinating, though? There's not a third table of the law. There isn't a table of the law that says, now, here's how you honor yourself. Here's how you take care of you. You look out for number one, right? That's not in there. There isn't. That's the end of the Ten Commandments. You give to the Lord. You give for others. All done. You can think, well, who's going to take care of me? Well, others will, because they're looking out for you. Your job is not to look out for yourself, but your job is to look out for others. You honor the Lord and have requirements to him. You honor your fellow man and have... Everything is about others instead of yourself. But you contrast that with the spirit that Lucifer was saying, but what about you? How am I going to get for me, right? And he could imagine the war in heaven. We're going to outline this a little bit later, but you could imagine the subtlety and sophistry of Satan to come along and say, now wait a minute, have you noticed that God's law nowhere takes care of you? Brother, you got to watch out for yourself, right? Got to take care of you. Look out for number one. But that's not in God's law. God's law is simply an explanation of love. Jesus, by the way, in the New Testament was questioned about this, and he gave the same answer we've just looked at here. Go to Matthew chapter 22, starting with verse 35. Jesus was constantly faced with difficult questions, people trying to trap him and put him in a corner and put him in a tough spot. And Jesus always answers so well. Again, starting with verse 35, Matthew chapter 22. Then one of them, a lawyer, and by the way, this is not lawyer in the sense of the legal codes of the land. This is a lawyer of the law of the Lord, right? A specialist in the Bible, an expert in the law. A lawyer asked him a question, testing him, saying, teacher, what is the greatest commandment in the law? Like, rank them from top to bottom. Which comes first? What comes second? What's the greatest commandment? And Jesus said to him, you shall love the Lord your God with all your heart, with all your soul, and with all your mind. This is the first and great commandment. And the second is like it. You shall love your neighbor as yourself. And then he says in verse 40, on these two commandments, remember, love for God and love for others, hang all the law and the prophets. Think about what he's saying there. He says the entirety, not just the moral law of God, not just the Ten Commandment code, but the entire Old Testament, the whole law and the prophet, everything that God has spoken and given to us, hangs on these two principles. Love the Lord and love each other. Very simple. The greatest commandment is love. You have a love for the Lord, love for the others, and everything else in the Bible wraps around, or as Christ says, hangs on these two principles. Love. By the way, Jesus, again, Matthew chapter 7, would say the same thing. Matthew chapter 7, in the same book, just back up a few chapters, Matthew chapter 7 in verse 12. Here, this is a part of the Sermon on the Mount, a little section, a little passage that we call, we're more commonly known as the Golden Rule. You've probably heard about the Golden Rule growing up, right? Jesus articulates it so well, verse 12. Therefore, whatever you want men to do to you, do what? Do it also to them. Very simple. Whatever you think, man, that would be nice for me, don't do it for you, but you do it for them. Right? So as you're tempted to look at yourself, think, no, turn that back out to others. He calls this the Golden Rules. And then watch what he says. For this is the law and the prophets. I mean, if you were asked, in one sentence, summarize the entire Old Testament, what would you come up with? One phrase, one idea, one thesis statement that encapsulate the entire Old Testament law and the prophets. When Christ was asked that question, he was like, oh, that's easy. Do for others instead of yourself. Like, seriously? Everything? Yep, that's the entire. That is the single operating premise of God's government, is love for others manifested in giving. Love for the Lord, love for each other. Very simple. Very simple. Matthew chapter 16. It makes sense then that Jesus would say these words. Matthew chapter 16. Again, going to the right, just a few chapters. Matthew chapter 16 and verse 24. Then Jesus said to his disciples, if anyone desires to come after me, like to follow me, to be a disciple of me, if anyone desires to come after me, what's the very first thing he needs to do? Let him deny himself, take up his cross, and follow me. And then he articulates it this way, verse 25. For whoever desires to save his life will what? Lose it. If you're interested in self-preservation and self-protection and self-self-self, you're going to lose your life, because that doesn't fly in God's kingdom. For whoever desires to save his life will lose it, but whoever loses his life for my sake will find it. And it's one of those great ironies of Scripture. It seems almost oxymoronic, but in order to live, you have to first die. If anyone desires to come after me, let him deny himself and take up his cross and follow me. Right? It sounds so simple, but it's a drastic contrast, a sharp contrast to the selfishness that Lucifer was peddling around heaven. Romans chapter 13, the Apostle Paul picks up on this, and he articulates it in a different way. Romans chapter 13 and verse 8. Sometimes these passages that the Apostle Paul writes are confusing to people because we just take that passage and we kind of twist it around, which Peter warned. He said, Paul sometimes wrote some confusing things which people twist to their own desires. But when you put these statements in the broader context of biblical teaching, they make perfect sense. Romans chapter 13, verse 8. Owe no one anything except to do what? To love one another. And then notice what he says. For he who loves another has done what? Fulfilled the law. And we take our definition of love and say, oh, if I'm just nice and sweet to people, I guess I fulfilled the law. No. Paul wasn't saying that. He was saying love is the grand principle, the great trajectory of the law. And if you truly love, you won't contradict the law, you'll fulfill the law. Right? He who loves fulfills the law. That's the motive behind it. Galatians chapter 5 and verse 14. Again, this statement makes complete sense based on the study we've just done of God's Word. Galatians chapter 5 and verse 14. Notice what Paul says here. For all the law is, what's that word? Fulfilled in one word. Even this. And now, you don't even have to know what the rest of the passage is. Tell me what that word is. Love. For all the law is fulfilled in one word, even this. You shall love your neighbor as yourself. Very simple. When Christ was asked, what is the greatest commandment? Love. In fact, he goes on to say, if you do unto others what you would want others to do to you, you fulfilled all the law and the prophets. That's the whole thing. Thus the Apostle Paul picks that up and says, oh, no one anything except that you love one another. For he who loves has fulfilled the law. All the law is fulfilled in this one word, even this, that you love one another. Very simple. Now, let's go to page 2, the other side. Once we have a picture of what true love is and that love is the foundation of God's law, and God's law is the foundation of his government, what it takes to be a citizen of the kingdom of heaven is you abide by God's law, and love means to give for others, that's what God's law articulates, it becomes little wonder why Lucifer has a big problem with God's law. Because it strikes at the very foundation of his character of selfishness. Right? God's law is simply an articulation, a transcript of his character. It tells us who he is. He is love, and love looks like this. Right? Satan, on the other hand, is not hatred. He is selfish. And God's law strikes at the very root of his principles. Okay? So again, God's law is the foundation of that government, that is the government of God, a written version of who he is. When Satan beholds the law of God, he sees God's character. It's almost like looking into God's face. God's law is a continual reminder of God's purity in Satan's own evil character. No wonder Satan hates it. He can't stand God's law because it's a reminder of who he isn't. James chapter 1. James chapter 1 and starting with verse 22. But be doers of the word and not hearers only, deceiving yourselves. By the way, that question came up earlier. How come people don't actually see more truth in Scripture? Well, I believe that they look at it, but they don't actually put it into application, and you become a deceiver of yourself. I mean, have you ever thought about that? That we are actually capable of deceiving ourselves? By consciously turning away from what is true, choosing not to accept it, we turn into darkness. We turn aside, as the Apostle Paul would say, towards myths. Because we like them. Right? But here the challenge is, be doers of the word and not hearers only, deceiving yourselves. For if anyone is a hearer of the word and not a doer, he is like a man observing his natural face in a what? In a mirror. It's like looking in a mirror, and God's law, his word, shows you who you really are. That's what a mirror does. Do you know a mirror doesn't make you pretty? And a mirror doesn't make you ugly. A mirror simply reports the news. Right? You show up and it's like, hi, this is who you are. But if you don't like the mirror, you take it out on the, and it's all, hey, don't blame the messenger. I'm just telling you the word, man. Right? But sometimes we can look at that and say, uh-oh, I got some changes I need to do. I don't match up with what I should be. I see myself for who I really am. I see God's law. I see God's word. And I realize that I don't measure up to the standard of righteousness. Ugh. And a lot of people do is they take that mirror and just break that thing and smash it. Stupid mirror. I need to get a better mirror. You know? It's making me look too wide or something. I need to get one of those like funhouse mirrors that slims me down, you know? Or vice versa, if that's your other part. I need to have a new mirror that shows me a better me. Right? Instead of saying, nope, the mirror is accurate. I'm just not where I need to be. Right? James invokes that same line of argument about the mirror. Notice what he says again. For if anyone is a hearer of the word and not a doer, he is like a man observing his natural face in a mirror. For he observes himself, goes away, and immediately forgets what kind of man he was. Makes no changes whatsoever, and just lets the mirror, well, I guess that's that mirror or whatever. I'm just going to go and have my... It doesn't make any change in the life. Right? That's fascinating. But it goes on to say, But, verse 25, he who looks into the perfect law of liberty and continues in it, and is not forgetful hearer, but a doer of the work, this one will be blessed in what he does. Look at one more. Romans chapter 7, page 1090. Romans chapter 7, page 1090. Notice what the purpose of the law is. And there's a great deal of talk in Christian circles about doing away with the law. Christ did away with the law. That's the Old Testament law. That's all law, law, law. It's done away. Now we have grace, as though grace is somehow opposed to law. But by the way, the purpose of the law was never to be a means to salvation. It was simply to be a mirror to show you your true condition, to lead you to Jesus who brings salvation, right? And doing away with the law, then, would be doing away with that thing that shows you your need of Jesus. It's right up there with blasphemy against the Holy Spirit, right? It's a dangerous thing to do. And thus, Paul addresses this issue in Romans chapter 7 and verse 7. What shall we say, then? Is the law sin? Is it an evil, bad thing? Certainly not. And what does he say? On the contrary, I would not have known sin except through the law. Right? He said, I became aware of my problem when I looked into the perfect law of God and I said, hey, I'm not where I need to be. I would not have known sin except through the law. For what I would not have known covetousness unless the law had said, you shall not covet. And notice the law he's talking about is the moral law, the Ten Commandment law of God. He said, I wouldn't have even known it. To the natural man, coveting is just what you do. Right? And so you come to the law of God, and you realize, wait a minute, I'm this, but this says that I should be that. You're confronted. What should I do? Should I change me? Instead of being selfish, I become more selfless? I would not have known sin except for the law. The law, back to our fill in the blank, is like a mirror because it shows you your true condition. By the way, the mirror is not supposed to be the thing that cleans you up either, is it? You see you're filthy in the mirror, you don't take the mirror and scrub it all over your face, right? That's weird, right? The law isn't the cure, it's simply the tool that diagnoses the problem that leads you to the cure, right? It leads you to Jesus. So it's dangerous to say, I'm going to get away from the law because the law leads us to Jesus. And Paul says, no, just because we're under grace doesn't mean we're done with the law. The law has a purpose. Its purpose isn't to save you, but it's be the means that let you know you need to be saved and to drive you to Jesus. The law is like a mirror because it shows you your true condition. Oftentimes when you present the importance, the significance, the necessity of keeping God's law, people will say, well, you're just trying to make me feel guilty. Right? That's why I don't come to church. That's why more young people don't come to church. I don't want to feel guilty. I don't like feeling. You're trying to make me feel guilty. Have you ever noticed there is an absolutely direct correlation between feeling guilty and being guilty? You cannot make me feel guilty for some junk I didn't do. Right? If you were to come out in the parking lot at night and accuse me of smuggling drugs, you can yell at me, call me names, but you know what you won't make me feel? Guilty. You know why? Because I didn't do it. Right? There's a direct, but if there was something that really hit home and stepped on a nerve, I'd get defensive. Right? And the reason you feel guilty is because you are guilty most of the time. And we don't like to feel guilty, so we want to go away from the mirror. I don't like this mirror. It's always showing me. You know, there's a story in the Bible of a king who was about to go to war. And he had hundreds of other prophets that always just tell him good news. And he was trying to get another king on board to work with him, to ally with him against their enemy. And the other king said, is there a prophet of the Lord around? Sure, we've got tons of prophets around. And every one of them came in. Go to battle. Good news. You're going to win. You're the greatest. Rah, rah, rah. And the other one said, isn't there an actual genuine prophet, though, that will tell us the truth? And the king says, yes, there's the one, but I've thrown him in prison. Because he's always telling me stuff I don't want to hear, right? Now, that's not wisdom. But people do that with the law of God, with the word of God. It's like, I don't know. Again, it goes back to that. Everybody wants to know what the word of God says till they find out what the word of God says. They're like, oh, no. I was just coming in for a pick-me-up, make me feel good. But apparently, I'm wrong. And I need to change. And then you're faced with a choice. Will I, as Christ said, if anyone who wants to come after me, let him deny himself and start forming this direction of a character? Or do you, I, and start following that other ideology? The entire great controversy whittles down to a battle between these two prevailing concepts of selflessness or selfishness. It's all about that. And that's why the God's law is the battleground. Satan wants you to get off of God's law because it realizes, it points out his deficiency in God's glory, the beauty of his character. He doesn't like it. He doesn't like it. By the way, misery does love company. That's true. Ezekiel chapter 28. Ezekiel chapter 28, page 831. As soon as Satan started having these, and again, it was in his heart. We've covered this ground before, but I want to bring it to light in this study. As soon as Lucifer started having these selfish ambitions, these self-aggrandizing thoughts, he decided to pass them around the courts of heaven, right? Ezekiel chapter 28 and verse 16, speaking of Lucifer at his fall. Well, in fact, let's just skip back up to verse 15. Describes his character before, his behavior, his person. You were, what is that word in verse 15? Perfect. In your ways, from the day you were created, till iniquity was found, where? In you. In the same thing as Isaiah 14 says, for you have said in your heart, I, right? He says, you used to be perfect until iniquity or sin was found in you. But what did he do with that iniquity and that sin? Did he keep it to himself? No. He starts to spread it around. By the way, just a little aside. Anyone who truly comes to Christ and becomes has a character formed after him will start to tell other people about it. They will start to witness for him. Same thing happens on the other side. Once you set your character in one direction, you start peddling those ideas around. You're going to be a living witness for one side or the other. And this is exactly what Lucifer started doing in the courts of heaven. Verse 16, by the abundance of your trading, you became filled with violence within. Some versions say merchandise. You became filled with violence and you sinned. Therefore, I cast you as a profane thing out of the mountain of God. And I destroyed you, O covering cherub, from the midst of the fiery stones. Again, verse 17, your heart was lifted up because of your beauty. Again, like Isaiah 14, you said in your heart was lifted up. Remember 1 Corinthians 13? Love is not puffed up. Right? But he's turned off that love and started being about self. Your heart was lifted up because of your beauty. You corrupted your wisdom for the sake of your splendor. I cast you to the ground. I laid you before kings that they might gaze at you. And again, notice again, verse 18. You defiled your sanctuaries by the multitude of your iniquities, the iniquity of your what? Trading or traffic, as some versions say. He was peddling something around the courts of heaven. And as we've seen a few nights ago, Leviticus chapter 19 and verse 16, which is page 112, that same word for traffic or for trading, for merchandise that's used in Ezekiel 28, is also used in Leviticus chapter 19 verse 16, where the Lord says, you shall not go about as a talebearer among your people. So that what was he peddling in heaven? Falsehoods, tales. Things that were not true. Ezekiel chapter 22, again, that same root word is translated, this time not for trading or for tale-bearing, but it's translated this time as slander. Right? And what does it mean if someone slanders you? What have they done? They've said some stuff about you that's not true, and it's what's the purpose of them saying it? To make themselves look good or make you look bad, right? To smear your character. Apparently, Satan went around because of this selfishness in his heart, and he started telling things, trading ideas around the courts of heaven. Tales, falsehoods, slanderous lies. In fact, John 8:44. Jesus says this. Remember we had that discussion between Jesus and those rulers of the religious leaders of the time? And Jesus said, I speak the things that I've seen with my Father, but you are of your father, the devil. Right? John 8:44, you are of your father, the devil, and the desires of your father you want to do. He was a murderer from the beginning, and does not stand in the truth because there's no truth in him. When he speaks a lie, he speaks from his own resources. For he is a liar and the father of it. What was Lucifer doing in the courts of heaven? Lying, telling tales, slandering God, talking bad about God, running his character down to make his position look bad and his to look so good. This is what was going on in heaven. And by the way, that's exactly what happened when he was cast out of heaven. He was sent down to the earth and he took those same ideas and he infected humanity with that disease of selfishness. Go back to Genesis chapter 3. It's page 2 in your pew Bible. Genesis chapter 3. And we'll see the same slanderous lies, the same tales that he was telling around the courts of heaven, repeated here, introducing humanity not to fidelity to God's law, but now to seek after a new law, the law of self-seeking. Starting with verse 1, now the serpent, which of course we've seen that word serpent in Revelation 12 verses 7 through 9, where the great dragon was cast to the earth, and it calls him the devil or Satan, that serpent of old. Here's that serpent. Now the serpent was more cunning than any beast of the field which the Lord God had made. Some versions say crafty, right? He's more subtle. He's devious, sneaky. And he said to the woman, has God indeed said, you shall not eat of every tree of the garden? And the woman said to the serpent, we may eat fruit from the trees of the garden, but of the fruit of the tree in the midst of the garden, God has said, you shall not eat it, nor shall you touch it, lest you die. Then the serpent said to the woman, you will not surely die. And notice his reason for saying that. For God knows, right? The implication being God knows and you don't. God knows that in the day you eat of it, your eyes will be opened. Like you're going to see new things. You have bigger ideas. You're going to see a true conception of the world. Something's been withheld from you. God's trying to hold something back, but you go for yours, right? How do they say? You do you, right? Take care of yourself. For God knows that in the day you eat of it, your eyes will be opened, and listen to this line of reasoning, and you will be what? My God, the same mentality that stirred his heart in the beginning, I will exalt, I will ascend, I will be like God. He comes and says, you know, you can have that too. You've been put under someone's thumb. You've been in a position that you deserve more. You shouldn't have to obey these petty laws. You've never done anything wrong. Why are all these rules inflicted on you? What you can eat, what you can't eat. You decide for yourself. And he infected humanity with that same ideology of selfishness. Because notice what happens, verse 6. So when the woman saw that the tree was good for food, that was pleasing to the eyes, and also a tree desirable to do what? To make one wise. I want that forbidden secret wisdom that's on the other side. I want more. She took of its fruit and ate. She also gave to her husband with her, and he ate. And look at verse 7. Then the eyes of both of them were opened. Did they get a new realization of life? Did things change? Yes. But it wasn't that high exaltation they were looking for, right? And they realized they were naked. That robe of innocent light, that covering that had draped them, whoosh, gone away. And they're standing there vulnerable, exposed, and their number one thing is to cover up, right? And they knew they were naked, so they sewed fig leaves together and made themselves covering. Verse 8, the Lord comes and speaks with them, as he had tried to, done so often. And they heard the sound of the Lord God walking in the garden in the cool of the day, and Adam and his wife hid themselves from the presence of the Lord God among the trees of the garden. I can't even imagine how painful that must have been for God. Right? I mean, my youngest son's only one. He can't even walk yet. But if I come in the room and he starts running away, start crawling away, why? Here he's made them in his image. He's given them dominion over the whole planet. And he comes to have that daily walk and talk. But they can't be in the presence of God because now they are guilty. By the way, with God showing up, was he trying to make them feel guilty? No. They just were guilty. And they felt that they had to hide. They felt that they had to hide. I believe that the Lord is looking for a genuine, open, honest relationship with his fallen beings once again. Now, we can't have the face-to-face communication with God. His purity and glory and character and holiness would destroy us instantly. Right? But through a knowledge of his word and an acquaintance with the law of God, seeing lived out in the life of Jesus Christ, the Bible says that by beholding we become changed, and God wants us to become those people who can have that relationship again. So our natural inclination is not to run away and get defensive and hide and object and obfuscate, but to say, Lord, you're right and I'm wrong. I'm sorry. If anyone comes after me, let him deny himself, take up his cross and follow me. There's a reason that Satan is so angry at God's law. It's not because the law is bad, or because the law is sinful, the law is evil, or the law is flawed in some way, or the law is too high a standard you can't attain it. No, no, no, no. The reason Satan is so upset at God's law is it because it defines the character of God and it shows the contrast between that character and the character of Satan. And he doesn't like being shown the truth. And he has instilled that mindset, that ideology into humanity. So when confronted with the word of God, we're like, oh, I don't like this. He's trying to make me feel good. Don't like that. But get it away. Hide. We fight it. We wrestle against it. But the same God that came and walked in the cool of the day with Adam and Eve is the same God who speaks to us through his word today. And notice what he says, John chapter 14 and verse 15. Notice how beautifully simple, sublime this principle is. Jesus himself says it this way. Such a beautiful refrain. John 14 verse 15. If you love me, do what? Keep my commandments. How simple is that? If you love me, keep my commandments. It's so simple. It sounds so wonderful, so practical, but for some reason, the Christian world even looks at obedience to God's law as something we need to get rid of. It's restrictive. Christ says, no, no, no, if you love me, you'll keep my commandments. By the way, Hebrews chapter 8, let me show you this one. In case this question ever comes up, Hebrews chapter 8 in verse 8. Well, let's start with verse 7, just because people say, well, I'm a new covenant Christian. The old law, the old covenant, the old testament is done away with. I'm new testamental. I'm new covenant. Not under law, but under grace. But I want to show you something fascinating. What the Bible says about the new covenant. Hebrews 8, starting with verse 7. For if that first covenant had been faultless, then no place would have been sought for a second. They say, aha, so there was a fault in the covenant. So we needed a new one. Let me tell you something. God doesn't make faulty things. Right? What was the issue with the first covenant? It was not the law of God, but it was the location of that law. Watch now verse 8. Because finding fault with them, he says, behold, the days are coming, says the Lord, when I will make a new covenant with the house of Israel and with the house of Judah, not according to the covenant that I made with the fathers in the day when I took them out by the hand and led them to the land of Egypt, because they did not continue in my covenant. I disregarded them, says the Lord. For this is the covenant that I will make with the house of Israel after those days, says the Lord. I will put my laws, where? In their mind, and write them on their hearts. And I will be their God, and they shall be my people. Notice the problem with the old covenant wasn't the law, it was the people. Right? And he said, instead of just having them in granite tablets, I'm going to ingrain them in the minds and hearts. I want to have that law not be an external thing. I want to make it part of who they are. I want to develop the character of Christ within the followers of Christ. I'm going to write it on their very hearts. The old covenant was just simply a problem of location. The new covenant is the same law, just inscribed in the heart, so we become like the God who we serve. Again, what's new about the new covenant is not its law, but its location. Over and over again, and notice these beautifully balanced statements here. God promises us freedom, not from the law, but freedom for the law. If we become like Christ, then we can keep his law. We fulfill his law and our joy is complete. God wants us to keep His law, not so He'll love us. Please don't ever let that be in mind. If I keep the law of God enough, then He'll love me. Right? But that's not at all what the Bible says. God so loved the world that He gave His only. He loved us first, and our response is a response of love. If you love me, keep my commandments. Not so that I'll love you. It's like, if you love me, keep my commandments. God wants us to keep His law, not so He'll love us, but because we trust that He already does. And I want to emphasize this last point here. While God has absolutely no interest in, the word I'm looking for there is legalism. People say, oh, you people that talk about the law of God, you're just trying to earn your way to heaven. Just trying to keep the law so you can be saved. No, friends, it's not that. That is legalism. Keeping God's law is not legalism, but it is loyalty. Okay? God has no interest in legalism, just doing what you can to check off a list and get into heaven. No. But He wants loyalty so that we have a character that fits into heaven, right? God has absolutely no interest in legalism, but has every expectation of loyalty. By the way, when I'm faithful to my wife, it's not so she'll stay married to me. If you get to that point, something is off, and I would recommend counseling, right? The only reason I'm not doing other stuff is because, oh, man, she's going to throw the hammer down, and I don't remember. That's not why you do it, right? You keep that fidelity because you love. If you love me, keep my commandments. Final text, Psalm 119, verse 174. The longest chapter in Scripture, Psalm 119, verse 174. Notice what the writer says here. So beautiful. He says, I long for your salvation, O Lord, and your law is my what? Delight. Friends, God doesn't give us His law to say, like, here's something that's going to make you miserable. No. He says, this is who I am. And I want you to be like me so we can be together once again. If you love me, keep my commandments. It's not legalism, friends. It's loyalty. Has tonight's presentation made sense? Was it logical? Was it clear? Praise the Lord. All right. We're going to build on that as we go forward. We want to lay this principle that keeping God's law is not legalism. It's a demonstration of loyalty and fidelity, and it's the transcript of God's character that He wants to write in our hearts. And as we go forward, we're going to build on that platform of a biblical foundation. Let's bow our heads for a word of prayer. Heavenly Father, thank You so much that You give us Your law, which describes Your very character of selflessness. But Lord, we understand that the natural man is drawn towards selfishness and is bent towards the character of Your enemy. Lord, help us to not disregard Your law or disgrace or discourage following it. But Lord, help us to truly see that Your law is simply a transcript of who You are, and we see ourselves in the light of it. And we understand that each one of us has fallen and come short of the glory of God. But we also know that we have an advocate with the Father, and that if we confess our sins, He's faithful and just to forgive us our sins and cleanse us from all unrighteousness. Lord, help us to have a genuine, real, loving relationship with You, not based on legalism and a checklist of things we have to do to get in. But Lord, help us to have a genuine, vibrant relationship with You, where we want to demonstrate our loyalty because we love You. We want to keep Your commandments. Lord, we pray this in Jesus' name. Amen.
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2: Deborah, how can parents use the ideas that you've talked about this week to fine-tune their homeschooling programs?
3: I'd suggest sitting down with each child and ask, what do you enjoy most about our homeschool program, and what would you like to see change? Do what you can. Ask the Lord together to open doors of opportunity. I guarantee these small steps of involving your children will energize them. Then ask the Lord to show you each child's individual differences. How has God made him or her unique? God loves diversity. It's obvious in creation. So how can you adapt your program to strengthen your child's weaknesses and optimize his or her strengths? Small changes can turn into big gains. Finally, make sure you keep your family culture warm and supportive and relationships intact, not just between you and each child, but among siblings as well. I found I had to rely on the Lord to accomplish this. Homeschooling does not naturally bring out the best in us. It is going to highlight our weaknesses and imperfections. Acknowledge this to your kids. Don't try to pretend it ain't so. Ask them to pray for you to be successful and grace-filled as you teach them. Humility is a powerful remedy for most of our failures.
2: Deborah, thank you so much for your good work for many years and for spending this week with us. I'm Mike Ferris.
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4: Jonah chapter 3. And the word of the Lord came unto Jonah the second time, saying,
5: Arise, go unto Nineveh, that great city, and preach unto it the preaching that I bid thee.
4: So Jonah arose and went unto Nineveh, according to the word of the Lord. Now Nineveh was an exceeding great city of 3 days' journey. And Jonah began to enter into the city a day's journey, and he cried and said,
6: Yet 40 days, and Nineveh shall be overthrown!
4: So the people of Nineveh believed God and proclaimed a fast and put on sackcloth, from the greatest of them even to the least of them. For the word came unto the king of Nineveh, and he arose from his throne, and he laid his robe from him and covered him with sackcloth and sat in ashes. And he caused it to be proclaimed and published through Nineveh by the decree of the king and his nobles, saying,
7: Let neither man nor beast, herd nor flock, taste anything. Let them not feed nor drink water. But let man and beast be covered with sackcloth, and cry mightily unto God. Yea, let them turn every one from his evil way, and from the violence that is in their hands. Who can tell if God will turn and repent, and turn away from his fierce anger, that we perish not?
4: And God saw their works, that they turned from their evil way, and God repented of the evil that he had said that he would do unto them, and he did it not.
8: Stand therefore, having your loins girt about with truth, and having on the breastplate of righteousness, and your feet shod with the preparation of the gospel of peace. Above all, taking the shield of faith, wherewith ye shall be able to quench all the fiery darts of the wicked. And take the helmet of salvation and the sword of the Spirit, which is the word of God.
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14: Hello, friends. Would you like to hear an amazing fact? In the early 1800s, communications in America were carried by foot, horse, or train across the country. Depending on road conditions or weather, it could take days or weeks to get a message. But then, in 1832, Samuel Morse, an accomplished American painter, while visiting France, was inspired about an idea he heard of an electric telegraph. Morse spent the next 12 years perfecting a working telegraph instrument. And during this same period, he also composed a digital language, better known as Morse code, a set of short and long dot and dash signals that could represent different letters and numbers in a telegraph message. Morse eventually convinced Congress to finance a Washington to Baltimore telegraph line. Then on May 24, 1844, in a public demonstration, he inaugurated the world's first commercial telegraph. Morse relayed the message, "What hath God wrought?" A quote taken from Numbers 23:23 was very fitting, giving the invention's future world impact. Just a decade after this first line opened, more than 20,000 miles of telegraph cable crisscrossed the country, empowering American expansion. Today, international communications travel at the speed of light. But you know, the Bible tells about an even faster method of communication. Stay with us, friends. We're going to learn more on this edition of Bible Answers Live.
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14: 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And I see that we do have some lines open. My name is Doug Batchelor.
15: My name is Jean Ross. Good evening, friends, and also our friends joining us on Facebook this evening again. Welcome. Delighted that you're part of our Bible Answers Live program. Pastor Doug, as always, let's start with a word of prayer. Dear Father, we thank you for the opportunity that we have to open up your word and study together. We ask your blessing upon this program. Be with those who are listening. And Father, as we always ask, lead us into a clear understanding of the Bible as we study together. In Jesus' name, amen.
14: Amen.
15: Well, Pastor Doug, it's kind of interesting. In today's world, we take for granted all of this sudden communications. It's quite true that something might occur in your hometown, and people on the other side of the world might hear about it before you actually find out about it because of the way things travel and speed and satellites and the internet and all of those things and the phone. But back in 1844, I guess it was a real big deal if you could send a message without a letter or just shouting really loud.
14: You know, I've been reading some books from the period before that. I was just finishing a book by about John Adams and some other books about Jefferson. And they would write messages to Europe. And if the ship with the mail went down, they didn't even know who was president. Hmm. I mean, weeks would go by. Months would go by. They'd say, could you please do this or that? And they would wait 6 months for an answer. It was amazing. So with electronic communications, it really did revolutionize the world. And that simple invention of sending messages through a series of, you ever seen someone operate do code operating?
15: Yeah.
14: I had a ham radio friend, and he would sit there with his little telegraph, and he would still send out code around the world with their ham radio, and I don't know how he ever could decode it, but he would sit there with a pencil and write down the letters and get the messages.
15: And of course, the most famous code of all is SOS, Save Our Souls, I guess.
14: That's right. It's an international code, and that sort of grew out of the Titanic. That's particular that grew out of the Titanic. But we were talking about a method of communication that's even faster. You know, you can read in the book of Daniel chapter 9, at the beginning of the chapter, Daniel starts to pray. By the end of chapter 9, the angel Gabriel comes, and Gabriel says, at the beginning of your prayer, God sent me to come to you and give you a message. And you think, how big is space? How far away is heaven? Wherever that is, angels must go really fast, and prayer must go really fast. Mm-hmm. And just think about it, friends. If you had the smartest smartphone, it's not smart enough to connect you to God. But prayer is a device that will put you in touch with the Almighty, and you don't need an appointment. You can go in Jesus' name directly to the Creator of the cosmos, and He'll listen to you. And yet we pray so little. And God

0: pray. Again, that number is 800-835-6747. Ask for the book, Teach Us to Pray. We'll be happy to send that to anybody who calls and asks. I think we're ready for the phone lines. Our first caller this evening. Let's see if we've got Rondi listening from North Carolina. Rondi, welcome to the program.
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2: Hi.
1: I've got a couple of quick questions dealing with bishops.
2: Mm-hmm.
1: And I only found them really in three books of the three chapters. Let's see, 1 Timothy 3:1, Titus 1:7, and 1 Peter. And it basically compared them to an overseer. Could you tell me what's the difference between a bishop and an overseer?
2: Probably nothing. As a matter of fact, there's three words that you'll find. Sometimes it calls them an elder, a bishop, an overseer. As Paul went from church to church, Paul was an itinerant apostle, an evangelist. He would go raise up churches. Then he would organize the church, and he would appoint, and they often did this by the laying on of hands, a bishop or an elder that would be the basically the pastor. I was part of a group that did an extensive Bible study. It was a group of 10 people at Andrews University where we delved into, was there a difference between a pastor, an elder, bishop? They're essentially the same thing. They're just different words that are used to describe the leaders of the churches in the early days. So it's the same word. And then he gives the definition. The bishop must be blameless, husband of one wife, temperate, sober-minded, good behavior, so forth. So I don't know if that's answering specifically what you're asking, though.
1: Yeah, well, it's dealing with also Catholics and the word bishop, and it's like used exclusively by the Catholics. And I want to tie this in real quickly, that I've noticed a lot of churches now are beginning to dress like Catholics. And is that a sign symbolizing Babylon and her daughters?
2: All right. Well, you are correct that in some denominations they reserve the word bishop for a certain hierarchy of clergy. And then they've got cardinals. Of course, then you get the pope in some churches, or they've got the patriarch if you're in the Orthodox Church. But, in the Bible, it didn't really make that kind of distinction. You had the pastors and elders were basically the same. Pastors, elders, bishops were the leaders of the church. Then you had apostles, and, there's a limited number of those. Those are the ones who had actually seen Jesus in that first generation. So, and then as far as the robes go, well, God did have the priests wear special garments, but we are not part of the Levitical priesthood anymore. And we believe that Peter, James, John, the apostles, they disappeared in a crowd because they dressed like everybody else. They didn't even know who Jesus was until Judas came and identified him, because he wasn't wearing any kind of special robes. The Bible never mentions, the only thing it says about his robe is it was seamless. It never says it was a priestly robe or anything.
1: So if my church is beginning to dress like that with the backward collars and all this stuff, looking like a Catholic, I should stay, or should I perhaps look for another church?
2: I can't speak to that. There's a place and a time for a uniform. I do think that pastors should dress in, especially when they're ministering on Sabbath, they should dress in a respectful way. But, if people are starting to get into external display, then that would be a problem, I think. But, yeah, I can't tell you where God wants you. You want to be where they're following the word, Rondi, and I hope that helps a little bit.
1: I just don't want to be part of the Daughters of Babylon, that's all.
2: I know. Well, I'll pray that God guides you in that.
1: Thank you.
2: You're welcome. Thank you for your call. Appreciate that.
0: The next caller that we have is Roger, listening from Denver, Colorado. Roger, welcome to the program.
3: Thank you for having me. Hi, Pastor. Got a question. Somebody told me in the Bible, in Revelation 13:11-18, I think it is, it mentions a country, but some people say it's Israel or another country. Is it not my belief that it is America?
2: Revelation 18, where it's talking about Babylon?
3: No, Revelation 13.
2: Oh, 13. There's two beasts in Revelation 13. The first beast you see is talking about the religious power in Europe with its seat in Rome. I don't think I need to say much more about that.
3: No.
2: Then it says, you go to verse 11, it says, I saw another beast coming up out of the earth with two horns like a lamb, and he spoke like a dragon. We believe that's talking about the United States of America. And the U.S. has become the seat, it's the strongest confederacy of

0: Protestants in the world, where Europe became the seat of Catholicism and the Orthodox churches. And they're going to form a union that is going to become a persecuting power in the last days. So, yeah, you know, right now, the thing to keep in mind when you look at the second beast in Revelation 13:11, says he starts out with two horns like a lamb. Now, in the Bible, a lamb is a good thing. A dragon's a bad thing. And so he starts out with the power of Christ and freedom of religion, freedom of government. Those are probably the two horns. But then he speaks. He begins to legislate like a dragon, like a devil and the beast power. And it starts to persecute. And there's signs and wonders. I think we're living in on the verge of that right now.
1: You know, we do have a study guide called The U.S. in Bible Prophecy that really gets into this passage of Scripture in Revelation chapter 13 in much more detail. We'll be happy to send that to anybody who calls and asks. The number is 800-835-6747. You can just ask for the study guide called The U.S. in Bible Prophecy. We'll be happy to send that out. Next caller that we have is Chris, listening from Carmichael.
2: Yes, pastors, thank you so much for doing this show. It's very much appreciated.
0: It's a pleasure.
2: My question is, science is discovering new things each week. And this is just hypothetical. Let's say they found a pill that would, if you're 60 years old and you took it, your body would regress back to 30 years old. Is there anything in the Bible that would prohibit you from taking this?
0: I don't know if you'd be violating, if you're taking a pill that can help prolong your life, a reverse aging. Well, you know, God in the Garden of Eden, he had something called the Tree of Life that would perpetuate life. I don't think there's any moral dilemma in taking medication that is going to give you strength and life. I would not hold your breath if for that pill, but I can't. What are you, about you, Pastor Ross? I don't see where you'd be breaking any kind of...
1: No, you know, the Bible talks about death being the enemy that finally will be vanquished, and God created us to have life, so taking care of our bodies, eating healthfully, exercising, trying to prolong our life, both in years and quantity of life, I think is very appropriate.
0: Mm-hmm.
2: Fantastic. Thank you very much, and thank the people that work behind the scenes to bring this program.
0: Well, thank you. Appreciate your call. God bless you.
1: We have Lorraine listening from Spokane, Washington. Lorraine, welcome to the program.
3: Hi. Thanks for having the program. I have a question. My husband and several of his friends were having Bible study, and they got to talking about speaking in tongues, and it instantly divided the room. Half believed in it, half said that it wasn't, because you don't know what you're saying. And my husband came and asked me, what does that mean? He said, because if I can't, he said, I believe that God is intelligent enough to speak to me. He's going to speak to me where I can understand, not where I'm going to babble a bunch of stuff that I don't know what I'm saying.
0: Right.
3: And is that dangerous?
0: Yeah, you know, when I first came to the Lord, I worshiped with a church that practiced the Pentecostal or example of speaking in tongues, where they're, you know, they're babbling, and they call it a prayer language. But I didn't find it in the Bible. If you look, for instance, in 1 Corinthians 14, it says, let's see, what verse shall I go to? If you go to verse 9, so likewise, except you utter by the tongue words easy to understand, how will it be known what is spoken? For you're speaking into the air. And so God says, I'd rather spend 5 words whereby my voice I might instruct others than 10,000 in an unknown tongue. So, you know, the idea of speaking and not understanding is the very thing that Paul is saying we shouldn't do. And that's 1 Corinthians chapter 14, verse 1 through 5. So, you know, I've got a book I can send you on that, and it's called Understanding Tongues. If you'd like a free copy, Pastor Ross will tell you how to order that.
3: That would be awesome.
1: All you'll have to do is just give us a call. The number to call is 800-835-6747. Ask for the book called Understanding Tongues, and we'll be happy to send that out to you, Lorraine, or anybody who would like to learn more about it. One more time, 800-835-6747 is the number to call.
3: Thank you so much.
0: You're welcome.
1: You're welcome. Thanks for calling. Our next call is Ray, listening from North Carolina. Ray, welcome to the program.
0: Ray, are you there? I don't know if Ray's on.
1: All right, let's try Tina in Reno, Nevada. Tina, welcome to the program.
4: Hi, thank you guys so much for having this program.
0: Thank you.
4: So my question is, did Jesus drink fermented wine?
0: In a word, no. I know the Bible talks about Jesus turning water to wine. A person needs to keep in mind there's a whole lot of grape juice in the Bible, but it uses one word to describe any kind of beverage made from grapes. It's all called wine. And you get the word wine from the fruit of the vine. And see, I think the word you'd find in Greek is oanos or onos. But you can read in, is it Isaiah chapter 65, where it says, for as a new wine is in the cluster, and God says, do not destroy it, for there is a blessing in it. It talks about new wine that's still in the cluster. So in the Bible, Jesus said, you don't put new wine in old wineskins. They're both called wine. The new wine was unfermented. The old wine was fermented. So some people argue when Jesus turned the water into wine, they say it was old wine, the fermented version. But it's really hard to picture Jesus in a wedding feast making barrels of booze to get everybody inebriated and do things that he commands we should not do. They said, you've saved the best for last. And this is John chapter 2. And I think the best is unfermented.
4: Yeah, that was, I actually got into a conversation with my son who argued with me that it was fermented. And I'm like, no, I don't think it is, but I'm going to ask Pastor Doug.
0: Yeah. And you know, there's one more verse you might consider. And if you look in Matthew, it's where Jesus is having the Last Supper. And he said, I will not drink that wine until I drink it with you new in my Father's kingdom. Even at the Last Supper, Jesus referred to the wine that he gave the disciples as new wine. So the body of Christ is represented by it was unleavened bread, and his blood was unfermented wine, because they both are symbols of purity. So, yeah, and I've got a book.
1: We do, yes. It's called The Christian and Alcohol, and we'll be happy to send this to anybody who'd like to learn more. All you'll have to do is give us a call on our resource phone line. That's 800-835-6747. And you can ask for the book called The Christian and Alcohol. We'll be happy to send it to anybody who calls and asks. Our next caller that we have, we're going to try Ray again. Ray in North Carolina. Ray, welcome to the program.
5: Thank you. I hear you now.
1: All right.
5: I do have a question. My question is that, why are there Christians who think that the experience of the repentant thief on the cross was one that teaches that one need not be baptized to be saved, if it seems to me from St. Matthew chapter 3, verse 5 and 6, that many of the people, or maybe all the people around Jerusalem and Judea and Jordan, were baptized by John the Baptist, at least a great majority of them apparently were baptized, and I would think that it seems quite conceivable that the repentant thief on the cross was one of them.
0: Well, it is true that a lot of people from the area of Jerusalem and Judea went and were baptized by John, but as you mentioned, those are people who had repented of their sins. The fact that he is now being convicted of three things that are mentioned, one, it says a thief, another time it says a rebel or malefactor, another place it says guilty of murder. Now, we don't know if that was just Barabbas or Barabbas and his two companions. But I do believe that baptism is important. I don't believe we can use the thief on the cross to decide whether or not you should be baptized. The last thing it says in the Bible is in Matthew chapter 16, sorry, Mark 16, he says, go teach all nations, baptizing them. Whoever believes and is baptized will be saved. Whoever believes not will be damned or condemned. And Jesus said, go and teach all nations, baptizing in the name of the Father, Son, and Holy Spirit. In John, he says, unless you're born of the water and the Spirit, you cannot enter the kingdom of God. So, you know, anyone who diminishes baptism doesn't understand. Now, are there exceptions? Will there be people in heaven that there's a record that they weren't baptized? Well, of course, you've got, you know, a whole Old Testament full of patriarchs that will be in heaven doesn't record that they all practice baptism. And so the idea that baptism is, you know, nobody's going to be allowed in heaven without baptism. If a person's in a hospital and they're connected to medical machines and they accept Jesus in the last hours of their life, you can't say, well, the hospital's not going to accommodate a baptism, so we can't save you. Jesus will give them credit for his baptism at that point, but those are rare exceptions. If a believer can be baptized, why wouldn't he or she want to be?
5: Yes, I understand your sentiments. I think also the repentant thief on the cross fits in with the spirit of baptism as mentioned in Romans 6. Being crucified with Christ literally had made put him in a special place where I think there's much teaching about baptism just in the fact that he was crucified with Christ and he went through a great change of heart and a lot of repentance and a desire to know Christ and keep on knowing Christ. I think there's a lot of teaching
0: right.
5: of baptism with the repentant thief, and it does not negate the importance of baptism.
0: Exactly. You know, I've got a book I'll be happy to send you if you'd like a copy, and it talks about the importance of baptism.
1: It's simply called Baptism, Is It Really Necessary? And we'll be happy to send it to anyone who calls and asks. Very important subject. The number to call is 800-835-6747. And again, you can just ask for the book called Baptism, Is It Really Necessary? Our next caller that we have is Delana, listening from California. Delana, welcome to the program.
6: Hi, how are you?
0: Hi, good. Get real close to your phone.
6: Okay, I am. I just talk low. Can you hear me now?
0: Yep.
6: Okay, I have a question. I was studying on the Bible thing on AFTV Media Library, the Bible study you have.
0: Yes.
6: And I got stuck on this question. I was very concerned about this. Okay, Luke 23:55-56, the women, I believe from Galilee where Jesus was from, they put oils and spices on him.
0: Mm-hmm.
6: And then Luke 24:1-3, the resurrection day, they came back. Okay, is the reason they went back to do that, the same process, was it because they believed that the spirit would come back into the body? Was that the Jewish custom? Do they believe that?
0: No.
6: And
0: I'm sorry, I didn't mean to interrupt you. I was just going to say, you read that they did not finish the task of embalming him because the Sabbath was coming. So they stopped. They went home and kept the Sabbath according to the commandment, which is, you read in verse 56. Then they came back with additional spices that they had acquired early Sunday morning, and they intended to complete the job. That's why they needed the stone rolled away so they could finish embalming the body. It started out that Joseph of Arimathea and Nicodemus, they bought 100 pounds of myrrh before his burial to begin the process. They would dip the cloth in myrrh and they'd wrap the body, but they hadn't finished. And so the women came back with some additional spices, and they were going to finish embalming him, and lo and behold, he had risen.
6: Okay, I was asking that because I know my family, when my mom passed away in the house, they said her spirit was hovering around, and then, like, my sister came over, and she's like, I feel Mama's spirit. Oh, my God, that's going to be scary in the last days. I'm studying this so hard so I can try to help, but...
0: I know that's a sentimental thought, but there's nothing in the Bible that says that the spirit hangs out in some limbo between death and the resurrection.
6: So that's like familiar spirits.
0: Exactly. Yeah. You know, there are people who say you can communicate with the dead or have a seance or whatever. And the Bible says we shouldn't get into those dark arts at all.
6: But I have, you know, one last thing. Before my mother died, she was like... She was still alive because I spoke to her, and I went home. I just couldn't see her pass away.
0: Mm-hmm.
6: And then as soon as I got home, she said, D, that's what she called me, take care of your dad and, you know, be strong, blah, blah, blah. And then my brother called like 30 minutes later and said she died. I'm like, and people keep telling me in the Sabbath class that the dead can't speak, but I keep telling them she was not dead when I heard this in my mind, my spirit or something.
0: Well, yeah, you know, sometimes maybe she was praying and an angel whispered to you. It's hard to say what causes an impression like that. But anyway, well, hey, we do have a lesson that talks about this subject.
6: It's simply called
1: Are the Dead Really Dead? This is one of our amazing facts study guides. And, of course, we'll be happy to send this to anyone who calls and asks. All you have to do is give us a call. The number is 800-835-6747. And again, you can ask for the study guide called Are the Dead Really Dead? And we'll be happy to send that out to anyone who calls and asks.
0: Well, listening friends, you can tell we're going to have our mid-time break. 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Be right back.
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1: And my name is John Ross. Good evening, friends. And Pastor Doug, we're going to go straight to the phone lines. We've got another caller that's waiting. We've got Reasoner listening from the Southeast United States. Reasoner, welcome to the program.
15: Hi, pastors. How are you doing? Thanks for taking my call. I got two questions for you, and both of them are centered on Ezekiel. The first one is in Ezekiel chapter 28, verse 12 through, I'd say, 14. And that verse is talking about the attributes of, well, I hate to say this, but the attributes of Lucifer, okay? And in the 13th verse, it says, you were in Eden. This is sounding like he was in Eden before he fell. And if you go on down in the verse, around 14, it says, you were the anointed cherub, you're in the mountain of God, and some other things that happened before he fell. Am I reading this correct? That's the first question.
0: Well, I don't think you should read the account of Lucifer in Ezekiel, and it is an account of Lucifer, thinking it's all sequential. I think he's saying you had everything going for you. And now, Lucifer, of course, was in Eden, but he was in the Garden of Eden after his fall. So, because he was there tempting our first parents, and it describes him as he was a beautiful, angel. It describes all of the beautiful stones that covered him. Some of the same stones that you would find on the high priest actually are mentioned in this passage.
15: Okay, that's okay. I didn't read it that way, but okay. Then the second thing is over in Ezekiel 29. Israel has left Egypt. They have their own nation. Egypt did something to really make the Lord get upset with him over in here. And I'm trying to figure out what exactly happened, because, I mean, he said in verse 9, in 29:9, he was going to make them desolate, okay? I'm like, what did they do? It seemed like they were friends with the Israelites. What happened here?
0: Well, there was a, you're right. There was a period of time where there was peace between Egypt and Israel. In fact, Solomon helped seal that peace that began with David and Israel. Solomon married the daughter of the Pharaoh. It was his principal wife. They had a, it went off and on, but they had a pretty good understanding between Judah and Israel. But then before Ezekiel, Pharaoh Necho came through the land of Israel. He was actually on his way to attack Babylon. And Josiah went out to fight against him, and they killed King Josiah. And he was one of the best kings, if not the best king, it doesn't record anything he did wrong, that Israel ever had. And they raided the temple at that time. And so there's a lot that Egypt did to oppress Israel before Babylon came to oppress them. Matter of fact, it was Egypt that not only did they kill Josiah, they took one of his sons captive, and he died in Egypt, where Nebuchadnezzar then took some of the other sons, and they went to Egypt. So there was a renewed war between Egypt and Israel just before Ezekiel made those prophecies. And what's interesting, the prophecy came true, because part of the prophecy said, you will be littlest among the nations, where they were the world empire at one time. From that point on, the temples all imploded. They never rose again to be a great nation. And yet Israel has been destroyed and rebuilt 27 times.
15: Okay, thanks a lot.
0: All right, hey, thank you. Great question.
1: Next caller that we have is Tyler, listening from Oklahoma City. Tyler, you're on the air.
16: Hi, my name is Tyler. I'm from Oklahoma City. I'm 12, and my question is, in Mark, hold on.
0: Okay.
16: In Mark 9:48, it talks about a worm that never dies. Is this worm real, or is it symbolic?
0: It's symbolic. Now, keep in mind, let me tell you what Jesus is talking about, and even when he says it, he may be looking at it. Pastor Ross and I were in Israel together a couple months ago now, and we looked at the Valley of Hinnom. Sometimes it was called Gehenna. Outside of cities back then, they had dumps. You didn't, you know, have a garbage truck that would pick things up. People had wagons that would haul things out. They find a deep, useless valley where nothing was really a rocky valley, and they dumped their trash in there. To keep it from filling up, they'd also burn it. There was rotten food. There were dead animals. It was just awful. Sometimes there was smoke coming up. So Jesus points to Gehenna, and he said, you're better, if you were going to heaven, missing a hand, a foot, or eye, than going into Gehenna, where the fire is not quenched. Nobody ever put out the fire in Gehenna. They wanted it to keep burning, to keep the smell down. Where the fire is not quenched, and the worm or the maggot doesn't die. Meaning, it's always full of maggots. So Jesus is using that as an illustration of where the lost would go, a place of uncleanness, a place of suffering and darkness. So, no, it's not talking about little worms that live forever and ever.
16: Thank you.
0: That's a great question. You know, we do have a study that talks about, is the devil in charge of hell? And it talks about the word Gehenna. It'll give you the four words used for hell in the Bible and all their definitions, and you'll enjoy it. And it's illustrated. You'll really like it.
1: If you'd like to get it, all you'll have to do is call our resource phone line. That's 800-835-6747. And you can ask for the study guide called Did God Create a Devil? And Tyler, I'm just thinking, you mentioned you're 12. You might not have seen this before. If not, you might want to take a look at it. Two things. Number one, we have a video called Cosmic Conflict that kind of talks about the origin of evil and talks about finally how the righteous will be victorious. We also have a set of study guides geared just for kids called Amazing Adventure. Very popular, and that's also available through Amazing Facts. So wanted to let you know about that. Next caller that we have is Edwin, listening from Vancouver, British Columbia. Edwin, welcome to the program.
17: Hello.
0: Hi.
17: Hi, Edwin is speaking.
0: We're glad you're here. Yeah, and your question tonight.
17: Okay, my question is regarding Revelation 5. When John looks and sees a book, the book sealed, and what is this book, and what is the importance of this book, that he was crying so bad because no one could open the book until the lion, Judah lion,
0: except the Lion of Judah, yes. I'll tell you what, Pastor Ross has a special love for Revelation. You want to explain what the book is and why everyone's
1: crying?
0: Yeah,
1: we'll share a little bit about it. It's a great chapter. Chapter 5 is a description of the heavenly throne room. It actually starts in chapter 4 and chapter 5. Chapter 5, God the Father is seen holding a scroll sealed with seven seals, and no one's able to open this book or the scroll except for Christ, the Lamb, appears before the throne, slain from the foundation of the earth. And because no one is found worthy to open the book, this is before Jesus appears, John weeps much. So folks have wondered, what is it about this book that was so important? There is a book in Revelation that is especially ascribed to Christ, and it's called the Lamb's Book of Life. And there are a number of scholars that feel that this book, that each seal is broken, it reveals a different phase in the great controversy, but ultimately is the promise for everlasting life for those who receive Christ as their Savior.
0: Amen. And you know, do we have anything talks about, we don't have a book about the Book of Life, do we?
1: We don't have a book specifically that deals with that.
0: We got a magazine on Revelation, though.
1: We do. Daniel and Revelation. If you'd like to learn more about that, give us a call. The number is 800-835-6747, and you can ask for the magazine on the Book of Revelation. Next caller that we have is Anna, listening from California. Anna, welcome to the program.
18: Hello.
0: Hi, thank you for calling.
18: Hi, Pastor Doug. My question is regarding birthday celebrations. I have a friend who does not celebrate her birthday because she claims that it is a pagan ritual. And to me, I don't know, I just can't imagine God not being happy about somebody's, you know, birthday, the day that he puts them on this earth, why that wouldn't be a joyous occasion. So my question is it really, is she right? Is it really pagan and we shouldn't be celebrating our birthdays?
0: Well, you know, I don't know of anywhere in the Bible where it says that we shouldn't celebrate a birthday. Sometimes they'll look at the story of Herod. I think Herod, it was on his birthday that John the Baptist got beheaded, and they say, oh, see, it must be evil. But you can also read in the book of Job that Job's seven sons and three daughters would get together on their various birthdays and celebrate together. Taking time to thank God for a landmark, whether it's your wedding anniversary or your birthday, is not worshiping a pagan god. Now, I know this same church, they'll say, you know, we shouldn't celebrate Christmas or Easter. They could probably make a stronger argument about a pagan connection with, you know, the days of Christmas and Easter, but birthdays to me, I don't even think there's any connection there. So
18: I just wonder where she got that idea then.
0: Well, their church, yeah, I'm acquainted with what church this is, and their church, they try to make a case that birthdays are pagan, and they'll point to, like I said, the point to King Herod did it, and so it must be pagan. Well, just because a pagan does something, nowhere in the Bible does it say thou shalt not celebrate birthdays or anything like that. So yeah, nothing wrong with having an occasion. You can get together and praise the Lord and thank Him for anything.
18: Okay, wonderful.
0: So, matter of fact, God had every year, God had seven annual feasts designed to help people thank God and remember points of their Exodus. So God had no problem with having memorials on an annual basis to remember things. And I think that's a weak argument.
18: Wonderful. Oh, thank you very much, Pastor Doug.
0: All right, thank you. Appreciate your question.
1: We have Spriani listening from Dallas, Texas. Spriani, welcome to the program.
19: Me?
1: You there?
0: Yeah. Now, how do you say your name?
19: I am so sorry. It's pronounced Spriani.
1: Oh, okay. We got an SP on the front for some reason.
0: And, yeah, that's better.
19: Yeah.
0: And your question?
19: I'm sorry. I don't know. I guess my phone is kind of going out. Can you hear me now?
0: We can. So why don't ask your question quickly in case we lose you. At least we can answer on the air.
19: Okay, so my question basically is regarding Matthew, the 17th chapter, verse 14 through 18. And I was wondering, I know that there are deliverance ministries out there that go on, and I was wondering if there are times where a demon actually in a person that they have to go through, like, a longer, like, deliverance session, you know, in order to expel the demon out, because I know in verse 18, it says, and Jesus rebuked the devil, and he departed out of him, and the child was cured from that very hour. So how come he was cured from the very hour, but yet there are people who have to go through, like, deliverance sessions for, like, hours and maybe some people might.
0: Well, I'll tell you.
19: Is that even biblical?
0: Yeah, the reason is, if you look in verse 20 of the same chapter, the disciples later asked Jesus, why were we unsuccessful in casting out the demon? That's in verse 19. Jesus said, because of your unbelief. I said, you know, if you have faith, you can move mountains. And then look at verse 21. He said, however, this kind does not go out except prayer and fasting. Well, prayer and fasting is not something you do in 10 minutes. I think everybody listening fasts 10 minutes. There's no problem in that. He's talking about sometimes when a person's struggling with some kind of demon.

0: demonic oppression or a power, it may take several days of praying. Now, that doesn't mean you've got a session where all the church gathers around them and they're yelling and screaming and laying hands on them for days. I don't think that's what he's talking about. There are people who are struggling, and you might need to take days to pray for them. It might require fasting and prayer. Bible says Jesus cast seven devils out of Mary Magdalene, and it doesn't sound like it happened all at once. So, you know, Christ could always do things instantly. He could just speak the word, and it would happen. But, yeah, as far as these demonic sessions where people go through exorcisms, I don't see that in the Bible. Whenever Paul prayed, the devils came out. When he rebuked that demon-possessed girl, or is that Acts chapter 16? It happened right away. Hey, thank you. Appreciate your question.
1: Next caller that we have is Becky, listening from Michigan. Becky, you on the program.
2: Yes, I am. Hello there. How are you?
0: Good. Thank you for calling.
2: I wanted to make a comment. I watched The Heroes of Faith, the series, and I read the book. I liked it very much. Very inspiring.
0: Thank you.
2: And I have a question. It's a biblical point. What is assurance?
0: Well, assurance is a confidence, and you're talking especially of like assurance of salvation. You know, the Lord tells us that we need to believe. When we pray and ask him to forgive us, we need to believe that he will forgive us, that he does hear our prayers. And that's where we find joy, in knowing that and believing that he does forgive us. If we always are worried that, you know, well, I'm just not good enough, and we think about the negative side, it kind of takes all the joy away. So am I answering your question about assurance? Are you still there, Becky?
2: Yes, I'm still here. I think you're having some
0: phone problem.
1: We might, yep.
0: Did that make sense? Did you hear me?
2: Yes, it did. It makes sense.
0: So when God promises something, a matter of fact, you know what? I've got a book I'll send you, and it's called A Justification Assurance Made Simple. And so we'll send you that book on assurance. If you'd like a free copy, we could either send it to you or you could read it online by going to the Amazing Facts website.
1: All you have to do is give us a call on the resource phone line. That number again is 800-835-6747. You can ask for the book called Assurance, Justification Made Simple. We'll be happy to send that out to anyone who calls and asks. Our next caller that we have is Laura, listening from New Mexico. Laura, welcome to the program.
3: Yes, greetings.
0: Greetings.
3: I have one question, please. I want to know if King Solomon and Queen Sheba conceived a child and what happened to it.
0: There's no record in the Bible that they had even a romantic relationship. Most of that comes from Hollywood.
3: There's a little tiny, just a little blurb, like two sentences. I'm not sure what book it was in, but it says that there came from the far corners of the world a queen.
0: Yeah, the Queen of Sheba did come from a long way, but it never says that she and Solomon had a romantic relationship. It said she came to ask him questions. He answered her questions. He gave her gifts. They made an alliance between the two countries, and she left. There's not a word in the Bible that they had anything romantic going on, and there's definitely not a word in the Bible that they had a baby together. Most of that came out of a movie in Hollywood with Yul Brynner, and I forget who the leading lady was.
3: Yes, and today, I was listening to a Christian radio program, and the pastor brought it up, and he did indicate that there was a child, so I was so confused because I knew that I had seen the movie, and there was, it did indicate that they had
0: a
3: child. Which...
0: Hollywood always tries to weave in some kind of romance, the movie The Ten Commandments.
3: Okay, I was so curious, though, but I'm glad you cleared it up.
0: Yep, no, it was a purely platonic relationship. She was looking for wisdom. And he already had 300 wives. He didn't need any extra ones.
1: Enough. Our next caller that we have is John, listening from Massachusetts. John, welcome to the program.
4: Hey, how you doing?
0: Good. And your question?
4: Yeah. From Mark 7:19.
0: I'm sorry, you have to get real close to your phone. Like, you broke up on us. Mark, you said? You still there?
1: Let's try one more time. John, you there?
5: Hello.
1: Yeah, now we hear you. All right. You mentioned your question was from Mark?
0: Mark 7?
5: Yeah. Mark 7:19. You guys can hear me, right?
1: Yes,
0: yep, now
1: good.
0: We can.
5: Okay, cool. All right. Mark 7:19. Can you read that for me? Is that okay?
0: Sure. It says, because it does not enter his heart but his stomach and is eliminated, thus purifying all foods.
5: What does that mean, thus purifying our foods?
0: Well, Jesus is talking to the disciples about, are they contaminated because they didn't ritually wash their hands before they ate? The religious leaders are having an argument with him. And Jesus said, this isn't what defiles your heart. He says, if you eat food and you get, you know, a little dirt in your food, he says, it goes through your digestive system. It is purged and eliminated. He says, it comes in and it goes out. He's trying to find a graceful way to say that. He said, that doesn't defile you.
5: And then thus purifying our foods?
0: Yeah, Christ is saying...
5: Because that kind of sounds like it... I'm sorry, go ahead.
0: No, I should say Jesus is saying that your digestive system has a purging mechanism in it. Your stomach's actually hotter than the rest of your body. He's not saying that you're... Some people wonder if this verse is saying that Jesus declared all foods clean.
5: Yeah, that too, but... I heard that this verse was added to it. Added
0: in the well. If you've got a new international version,
5: yes, which is actually from your the Amazing Facts library. Sorry to interrupt you.
0: No, it's okay. Yeah, if you're reading from the new international version, it adds something that is not in the original Greek. They say, in saying this, Jesus declared all foods clean, and the original does not say that. If they are reading, they've got a manuscript that the scribe put a parenthetical comment in there, and they're putting it in the Bible. Jesus did not declare all foods clean, and the reason we know that is when you get to Acts chapter 10, Peter sees this vision of food coming down, and there's unclean animals. Peter says, "Not so, Lord, I have never eaten anything common and unclean." Well, no matter what you think Peter's vision means, Peter definitely says that in 34 AD, he still has never eaten anything unclean. So the apostles never got the idea from Jesus that everything was cleansed.
5: Okay.
0: And, you know, right. I mean, really, does this mean, I mean, what Christian believes that, you know, you can eat skunks and cockroaches and buzzards and most of the foods that God declared unclean are still unclean. People struggle with pork. That's pork and lobster.
5: Yeah, no, I'm trying to give up pork. That stuff is no good.
0: Yeah,
5: and I don't know if you heard about EnviroPig, but now they're splicing mice with pig, and
0: well, that'd be a double curse, wouldn't it? Because mice are unclean. You know, there's actually a verse in the Bible that said God is going to punish
5: there's
0: those
5: that
0: eat the.
5: About that.
0: They're going to eat those that eat
5: that
0: the abomination of
5: the mouse and the pig.
0: That's right.
5: Do you think that could be that what that was talking about? Like,
0: yeah, no, I don't think that the prophecy was talking about that. But hey, thank you, John. Appreciate it, and. You'll enjoy our book called Hogs and Other Hazards, and Pastor Ross will tell you about that.
1: Yes, all you have to do is give us a call. The number is 800-835-6747. You can ask for a book called Hogs and Other Hazards. Just a catching title there. Next call that we have is Chris, listening from Chicago, Illinois. Chris, welcome to the program.
6: Hi, Pastor Doug, Pastor Ross.
0: Evening.
6: I have a question.
0: Yeah.
6: Okay, hopefully I get this out.
0: Okay.
6: In Exodus, where Moses writes down the laws and things that the Israelites shouldn't do and what the punishments for them are, do those still hold today?
0: Well, the Ten Commandments certainly still hold. There are some Levitical laws that were ceremonial in nature. You're not required to sacrifice lambs. Circumcision is not mandatory. And there were some other ceremonial laws. So was there a specific law you're wondering about?
6: Yeah.
0: Or is it one that you're concerned about having broken?
6: Yeah.
1: Let me add just an additional thought there, because you are right. There are some very strenuous consequences for those who broke any of the Ten Commandments. Sometimes there was even a death penalty that was implemented, but we find Jesus extending grace in the case of the woman caught committing adultery. In the Old Testament law, she should have been stoned, but Jesus provided forgiveness and said, go and sin no more. So in the New Testament, we don't drag people out and stone them for committing adultery or something like that. There are consequences to breaking God's law, but the penalty is different. God's the one that ultimately judges each person based upon their works. So I just wanted that clarification, because in New Testament times, you don't find people executing others for breaking one of the commandments, other than the one, thou shalt not kill.
6: Yeah, but I guess what I'm wondering is, if you've broken some of these laws, in the Bible where it says you're If I'm remembering correctly, because it's been a while since I read it and just didn't know who to ask, it seemed to me like if you broke some of these, that you were just automatically damned.
0: Well, you know, the only thing that you're automatically doomed for is if you commit the unpardonable sin. And so, Chris, there's good news for you that the very fact that you're feeling some remorse right now, and it sounds like, that Jesus will forgive you. He'll provide mercy. And, you know, that's one of the main reasons we do this program, is to encourage people with the good news of the gospel that Jesus forgives sin. And that means in order to appreciate the gospel, you need to be a sinner. And it sounds like you're admitting that you qualify. Accept the forgiveness. Jesus died in your place. Ask him for a new beginning. I've got a free book I'll give you, and it's called What is the Unpardonable Sin? So you'll know what that is and what it isn't. And all you have to do is call Amazing Facts, and we'll send that to you. Listening, friends, and I do apologize if it seems like we had to rush you off. Running out of time. We pray that you will keep us in your prayers. You can go to amazingfacts.org. God bless.
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12: Psalm 82, a psalm of Asaph. God standeth in the congregation of the mighty. He judgeth among the gods. How long will ye judge unjustly and accept the persons of the wicked? Selah. Defend the poor and fatherless. Do justice to the afflicted and needy. Deliver the poor and needy. Rid them out of the hand of the wicked. They know not, neither will they understand. They walk on in darkness. All the foundations of the earth are out of course.
13: I have said, ye are gods, and all of you are children of the Most High. But ye shall die like men and fall like one of the princes.
12: Arise, O God, judge the earth, for thou shalt inherit all nations.
14: And a certain ruler asked him, saying,
15: Good master, what shall I do to inherit eternal life?
14: And Jesus said unto him,
16: Why callest thou me good? None is good save one, that is God. Thou knowest the commandments. Do not commit adultery, do not kill, do not steal, do not bear false witness. Honor thy father and thy mother.
14: And he said,
15: All these have I kept from my youth up.
14: Now when Jesus heard these things, he said unto him,
16: Yet lackest thou one thing. Sell all that thou hast, and distribute unto the poor, and thou shalt have treasure in heaven, and come follow me.
14: And when he heard this, he was very sorrowful, for he was very rich. And when Jesus saw that he was very sorrowful, he said,
16: How hardly shall they that have riches enter into the kingdom of God?
17: Judge not, that ye be not judged.
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19: Now a look at your morning weather on Charlotte Christian Talk Radio. Mostly cloudy with thunderstorms today with a high near 92 and lows around 70. Partly sunny with thunderstorms tomorrow with a high of 87 and lows around 68. For your Monday, mostly sunny with a high near 90 and lows around 65. And for Tuesday, mostly sunny with a high near 89 and lows around 67. That's your morning weather on Charlotte Christian Talk Radio.
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22: The title of today's sermon is, What Meaneth These Stones?
23: That day that the children of Israel had marched for and prayed for had finally arrived. The time had come for them to make ready to cross over into the promised land. They gathered at the banks of the Jordan River with Canaan in view. But between them and Canaan lay an impenetrable wall of water. The high winds and treacherous currents made this crossing appear to be an insurmountable task. The level of the river had risen so high that in places it overflowed its banks. God's people looked everywhere along the river's edge, but but there was no shallow place where they could cross. The mighty Jordan

seemed impassable that day. The children of Israel knew that without the help and intervention of God, they would not be able to cross over to the other side. Joshua, the prophet and leader of the children of Israel, Moses' successor, called the people together and said, "This day you must put away your sins. This day you must sanctify yourselves, for tomorrow we cross over. Tomorrow we cross over the Jordan to the land God has promised to us. Tomorrow," said Joshua, "the Lord has promised to do wonders in our midst." Early the next morning, with the sound of the shofar and the shout of triumph, the procession to cross over began. The ark carried by the priests began moving down towards the bank of the Jordan. Now you've got to understand, the river was still flowing at full force, and God's people were advancing to the water. As they advanced as though there were no river there at all. By faith, they moved steadily toward the angry, surging stream. And as the priests entered the water, suddenly with the rush of a mighty wind, as though some invisible hand had swept down from heaven, the waters of the Jordan were neatly, mysteriously rolled back. The river rolled back as a scroll, exposing before Israel a dry, bare riverbed to cross over. And as they advanced through the river, the people sang and they praised the Lord. They all knew that this was a miracle. This was the miracle they had prayed for. They all knew that on their behalf, God had yet again invoked the spectacular. Now, church, they had heard of how God had parted the sea for their forefathers when they were slaves leaving Egypt. It had been rehearsed to them in Sabbath school. Yeah, they had Sabbath school too. How God, with the breath of his nostrils, cleaved for their forefathers a 6-lane superhighway through the Red Sea. And now here they were at the River Jordan, about to enter the promised land, and here God was doing it again. Someone said, "He'll do it again." As he

of Israel did so as Joshua commanded. If you got a Bible, turn to it now. Chapter 4, verse 8. And took up what? 12 stones. Now, this was the first set of 12 stones. You got to stay with me today. And it took the 12 stones out of the midst of Jordan as the Lord spake unto Joshua, according to the number of the tribes of the children of Israel, and carried them over with them unto the place where they lodged, and laid them down there. And look at verse 9. And Joshua set up 12 stones in the midst of the river.

and it is there unto this day. Amen. Hallelujah. I can just imagine those priests standing there, and they were in the Jordan River unafraid. Oh, can you imagine water up on your right, water up on your left, and these priests standing there unconcerned, like spiritual soldiers watching as all Israel with their wives and children, their flocks and herds, those priests stood there unafraid while the entire host of God's people made their way across the Jordan. Oh, but something else happened. While the priest stood with the ark in the midst of the Jordan, those 12 men, chosen from each tribe, took up another large, heavy stone from the riverbed, and they carried it over to the western side of the Jordan River. They took those stones out of the Jordan, and as Joshua had commanded at Gilgal, they assembled 12 stones into an altar. Hallelujah. That day after crossing over, church, Joshua commanded the people to erect a monument to the power of God. A monument to the proficiency. The proficiency. Your God is proficient. The proficiency of an incomparable God. That day with those stones, God's people erected an altar, because Joshua said, many years from that day, generations yet unborn would come down to the river and look at that altar. They knew that, he knew that many years from that day, generations unborn would come down to the River Jordan and look upon that curious shrine of stone and granite taken out from the bed of that river. And with each succeeding generation, they would inquire, what mean these stones? What mean these stones? Are they ordinary stones? Do they have significance? What mean these stones? Church, this question quoted here in our scripture would be an important question for the future blessing of God's people. They knew that when generations yet unborn would come down to the River Jordan and ask, what mean these stones? They were to be told of that day when Joshua commanded the people of God through the might and power of God to march into the waters of the River Jordan. They were to be told that day that God parted the waves, and that all the people of the earth would know that the hand of the Lord is mighty. The Bible tells us as soon as the priests and the ark had come out of that Jordan, suddenly there was a collapse of the wall of water. Hallelujah. And the river turned again and began to flow in its normal channels, wild and unruly as before. Now, you know, since that day, skeptics and men of doubt have tried to explain away the biblical record of that supernatural event. Some people don't believe that waters can part. Some even try to explain it scientifically. But let me tell you what I believe really happened that day. I believe that on that day, the glory of the Lord went before the children of Israel into the waters of the Jordan River. And when the Shekinah glory approached the water, you didn't hear me today. When the presence of God hit those waves, I believe that day that a free flowing river realized that the King of Glory was in its midst, and all the water in the River Jordan stood up at attention. I want you to know, I believe that when God's presence approached the Jordan, a shout went out through all creation, including the molecules that were in that water. And that day, the waters of the River Jordan saluted the King of Kings as he led his people across to the other side. I want you to know that as long as God's glory was standing in the Jordan, God's people knew that no disaster

0: scripture would come to them. As long as God's glory was standing in the waters of the Jordan, no calamity, no catastrophe could sweep over the children of God. They knew that as long as God's glory was standing in the water, as long as God's glory was in the Jordan, no calamity was possible. No accident was imminent. They knew that as long as God was in the water with them, they were safe. You thought it was only the children of Israel in the water. All right, go to Isaiah chapter 43. And here's the promise. Here's the promise. Here's the promise built on this experience. When thou passest through the waters, I, hallelujah. You're not going through that water by yourself. The glory of the Lord will be with you in the waters. I will be with thee, and through the rivers they shall not overflow thee. Oh, my friend, you may be in the middle of a trial or a problem that's too big for you to handle. May seem that there's no way for you to go through it. I want you to know that as long as God is with you, when you pass through your waters, they will not overflow you. You won't drown. When God is with you, he says, I will be with you. And because I'm with you, calamity will stand back. And when you are through, and I like this, that lets me know that we are not going through it by ourselves. Amen? So you can't say that I came through. You know, you got to say we came through. Jesus and I didn't come through this by myself. We came through this. When we pass through, God and I, only then will terror flow again after you pass through. God wants you to know that all the water in the world can't drown you as long as God is with you. All the water, hallelujah. All the water in the world can't bury you as long as God is with you. I also came here to tell you that while you're in the river of your experience, God wants you to take out some stones. He wants you to take out some Ebenezers. You see, when you're going through a difficult time, there are always blessings. When you're going through a difficult experience, there are always blessings there. And God wants you to take those blessings out of the river. Evidences of his miraculous power at work in your life. And with those stones, he wants you to build an altar in your mind. Hallelujah. With those stones, he wants you to build testimonies of his grace and power. He wants you to build an altar. So he wants you to build it so that when your children see you happy and you've been through it, when your children see your life of faith, they will say, Daddy, what mean these stones? Mama, what mean these stones? And you can tell them that there was a time in my life when I didn't know how I'd make it through, but God made a way out of no way, and I passed over on the dry ground. You can tell them that this is a place where your mommy and your daddy should have drowned, but God opened up a highway in the sea so we could pass over on the dry ground. Church, God wants you to regularly pause long enough to celebrate and thank him for his mercies. Take up those stones out of the river. Every day you ought to pause long enough to pay God a tribute. Amen. And God wants you to take it out of the river because everybody needs a reminder in their lives that God can do anything. Amen. The book of Philippians. And I thank God for his holy word. Chapter 3, verse 13. Paul says, wherefore I desire that ye faint not at my tribulations. Chapter 3, verse 13. That ye faint not at my tribulations for you, which is your... I'm sorry, reading Ephesians. Philippians, I meant. Philippians chapter 3, verse 13.
1: Brethren, I count not myself to have apprehended. I said the days of your youth are gone. I got to start wearing glasses in the pulpit now. Have mercy, Jesus. I'm trying not to wear glasses in the pulpit. Amen. I've been trying. Y'all haven't been watching me. I've been looking at the hymnal from way over here. Oh, but I'm going to have to break down. Philippians 3, verse 13. Brethren, I count not myself to have apprehended, but this one thing I do, forgetting those things which are behind and reaching forth unto those things which are before, I press toward the mark of the prize of the high calling of God in Christ Jesus. Hallelujah. Hallelujah. There are hills before us that we're going to conquer. Amen. Valleys before us we're going to pass through. Amen. And what mean these stones? They mean that God is able to do exceedingly, abundantly, above all that we can ask or think. These stones mean that God knows no limitations. Did you know your God knows no limitations? What he does for us is only limited by our own faith. Did you get that? Did you get that? What God does for you is not limited by his ability. It is limited by your faith. What mean these stones? They mean he knows all you're going through and he's right there with you. Amen. They mean that when you got ready to put your feet in the water, God made a way. Yes. When others thought you were getting too big for your britches. Huh? When others thought you were biting off more than you could chew. Have you noticed when you step out in faith, God provides. Amen. What mean these stones? Means that God can do anything. And if you step out in faith, he will provide. They mean that the ability of God is beyond your every prayer. Have you noticed, brothers and sisters, some of you have sent up prayers to the throne of God from these stones. Huh? What mean these stones? Some thought your prayers too presumptuous. Some thought that you were asking for more than you deserved. Hallelujah. Let me give you a hint. Thou art coming to a king. Large petitions with thee bring. Let me say it to you again. Recognize you are coming to a king, so large petitions with thee bring. Amen. I used to work and help a ministry, and a man who worked for that ministry went to ask a donor for a gift for the ministry. And when he asked the donor for the gift, he stammered a little bit because it was in the millions. Well, I want you to know, when the leader and founder of the ministry heard what this man had done, he went to him. He said, apologetically, I must tell you, I never gave him the authority. I never asked him to do that. He was doing this on his own, and I apologize. And the man looked at the founder of the ministry and said, what's the matter? You don't think I'm worth it? Huh? When you're coming to a king, large petitions with you bring. Whatever cup you bring, God will fill it. Whatever cup you bring, God can fill it. So you might as well bring a big cup. You didn't hear what I said. If God can fill any cup you bring, why are you going to bring a saucer? Huh? When you ask for a sunbeam, God will give you glory of sunshine. want you to know the very best that you have asked for has still fallen short of your Father's ability. Get that. Don't leave church without that. Anything you have ever prayed for in the past has still fallen short of your Father's ability. When your imagination has almost wearied itself, God can still do more than that. God is able to do more than you can ask or think. Years ago, during the civil rights struggle, and thank God for Dr. King, for his faith, his imagination, during the civil rights struggle, a man who still had servants down in Louisiana heard that one of his servants was going to those civil rights meetings. So he called him and he said, Jim, I heard you've been going to those civil rights meetings. And I heard that your preacher has been saying that y'all will get the right to vote. So Jim, I want you to know that'll never happen. Old Jim wasn't educated, but Jim turned to the man, his master, and said, yeah, I heard what you said, sir, but suppose God say so. Suppose God say so. You want God to do something for you, but you're afraid to ask. I only have to say to you one thing. Suppose God say so. Suppose God said, I'm going to take care of it. Why do I say that he can do it? He'll do more than you expect. Take that home with you tonight, today. He'll do more than you expect. Turn to that person next to you and say, he'll do more than you expect. He'll do more than you expect. He always does more than we expect. He didn't just make a single drop of water. He made oceans. He didn't create just one star. He created galaxies. He didn't just make one kind of bird. He made thousands of different kinds of birds. He didn't just make one hill. He made the Rockies and the Alps and the Andes. He didn't just make the sun. He made sunrises and sunsets. He is able to do abundantly above, beyond what you expect. What mean these stones? They mean God can do anything. There are no limits to his love, no boundaries to his blessings, no fences to hold him back, no guardrails from his grace. If God is able to do all that, what can he not do with your life? What can he not do with your heart? What can he not do with your hands? What can he not do with your talents? What can he not do with your gifts? What can he not do with your family? What can he not do for your friends? What can he not do for you at school? What can he not do for you at work? What can he not do with your future?
2: 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We hope the episode shared today has been uplifting. For further information about our program and speakers, please contact us at 1-800-617-WORD. 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Until next time, remember to keep Jesus, the true Word of Life, by your side.
3: We live on an amazing planet. 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God has truly created a wonderful world. Stay tuned as we look at God the Artist.
4: He perceives and knows what artistry is. And because we're made in the image of the Creator, we can also appreciate that.
3: This is Science, Scripture, and Salvation, a Creation Radio Journal. I'm Chris O'Brien with the Institute for Creation Research. From the entire universe, right down to a single cell, everything God created, it all shows us His glory, majesty, power, righteousness, and artistry. Please join us for the next 15 minutes as we look at God the Artist. Dr. Thomas Kendall is Director of Reasons for Faith Ministries in Eagle Point, Oregon.
4: As far as looking at God as an artist, I think that this is something that really creationists appreciate so much better than the evolutionists. The evolutionists are forever trying to explain the phenomena of nature in the terms of evolution, which means it has to have some survival value, or it has to be explainable on the basis of natural selection. And I think they really missed the boat because not having the true concept of creation, they failed to realize that much of what was done by the Creator was because he has an artistic nature. He has an aesthetic nature. He perceives and knows what beauty is and what artistry is. And because we're made in the image of the Creator, we can also appreciate that. And I think very much of what we see in the richness of the beauty and the variety, especially in nature, is not there for any survival value. It's not there for any utilitarian purpose. It is there simply because it is beautiful and it reflects the beauty of the Creator, the wisdom of the Creator, and shows his artistry.
3: Biologist Dr. Karen Jensen is an adjunct faculty member for the Creation and Science class at Wimmer College in California.
5: God is a beautiful artist. As we look out in nature, we see the pleasing proportions that are there. For example, you know, artists know that the proportion of 3x5 or 5x8 is a very pleasing proportion. Artists use it in planning paintings and sculpture and architecture. And it's also seen all through creation in shells, in trees and pine cones and microscopic diatoms and the patterns on a pineapple. It works out mathematically to a proportion of 1 to 1.618. It's called the golden mean and the rectangle of whirling squares. Artists appreciate it, and we were built to recognize and appreciate this design.
3: Dr. André Egan is a French scientist specializing in genetics.
6: So I think God prepared so many beautiful things that we can discover. Sure, there may be some organisms, some very nice landscapes that we will never see, but there are some that we will discover in the future. So that's a way also for God to speak to us or to show us how marvelous he is, how much wisdom he has. If we are looking into the depths of the ocean, we can see a lot of very special bacteria. Maybe we will discover other new species, bigger animals. So that's a way to show us how great he is.
3: Scientists have discovered many artistic expressions of the Creator, things not seen by the naked eye. Dr. Jensen.
5: Now we've found much beauty we can see only through a microscope. Oceanic diatoms and radiolaria with intricate patterns in their glass shells. The 9+2 pattern of the cross-section of a flagellum. The wondrous activity of chromosomes doubling and moving into two perfect sets in their two new cells. And at even deeper level, we find more and more intricacy. Identity tags on new proteins, so they attach at just the right spot. Complex convolutions of cell membranes with intricate doors and sensors. Rotary motors in enzymes.
3: Dr. Egan.
6: When we look at the human body, when we look at an animal, it's not just a mass of cells. It's a mass of cells that are interacting each other, working for a purpose, for life. Then if we go deeper and deeper, we will arrive within a cell, in a kern, on the DNA, on the chromosome, with the DNA, and we will find all the cooking recipes for life. And all that working together, just letters on a small piece of DNA for the human body that will be about 1.7 meter of DNA within a cell. All that working together to produce life. That's really marvelous.
3: Another example of God's artistry is the male peacock. Dr. Kendall.
4: Some evolutionists have tried to say, well, you know, the peacock has this long, ungainly tail that supposedly helps them to, attract a mate during mating season. But at all other times, it's an impediment. They can't get fly as well. They can't run as well. Leopards find it very easy to catch their claws into that big, long tail. And so evolutionists tried to say, well, this is just an example of an evolutionary dead end, an offshoot that's destined to go extinct because of natural selection, survival of the fittest. A creature like that has no survival value. It's an impediment to its survival to have such long tail feathers, and yet they're gorgeously beautiful. Nobody argues with that.
3: The evolutionists' explanation is, again, in direct conflict with what creationists believe.
4: But I think, again, this points back to the creationist worldview, that we don't look at everything in terms of survival value, but its aesthetic or artistic value, and it is hearkening back to the biblical truth that when God first created the world, it was in beauty and peace and harmony. Leopards and lions and bears, they all ate grass. They didn't try to eat peacocks or any other living creature. And at that time, it didn't matter how ungangly feathers you had, because everything was in peace and harmony. There wasn't this cursed condition that we have now. Yeah, it isn't practical for peacock to have such a long, beautiful tail in the cursed world, but I think it harkens back to the biblical truth that there was a time when it had its sole value in just the beauty that the Creator wanted man to see.
3: And God not only provides us with visual artistry, but also artistry of sound. Dr. Jensen.
5: The sound of ocean waves, rustling leaves, raindrops are restful to our senses. One of my most treasured memories is hearing the sound of hail falling into a mountain lake. Indescribable. And he gives not only artistry of sight and sound, but also motion and activity. For example, in Genesis 1, the earth was initially unformed and unfilled. In 3 days he formed the three areas, and in the next 3 days he filled them. He filled space with and light with light givers, the air and water with flyers and swimmers, the wonderful plant-clothed land with land animals and mankind. The sequence of creation shows beauty and design, choreography, both literally beautiful and literally true.
3: Psalm 19:1 says, "The heavens declare the glory of God, and the firmament showeth his handiwork." Nothing illustrates the artistry of God better than the beauty and vastness of the cosmos. Dr. Kendall.
4: But when man in the 21st century looks out at the universe, even with his high-fangled Hubble telescope, with his highest technology, he still cannot plumb the depths of God's universe, because it was put there to keep even modern man humbled at the immensity of his power, at the enormous, tremendous engineering capacity that his supreme intellect has to put it all together and make all the motions and all the laws and everything work in beautiful, perfect synchrony.
3: And it seems that the Creator has hidden some beautiful secrets that mankind has yet to uncover.
4: One example is that of these fish that live at a very deep level of the ocean, and yet they have incredibly beautiful coloration. And these bright, brilliant, beautiful colors, unfortunately, at the level where they live, are simply not visible. When you get too far down deep in the water, all the wavelengths of light are absorbed except for blue and ultraviolet, and so everything just looks blue, and you can't even tell any color difference. So some evolutionists said, well, now how can this be? How can we explain this? This doesn't make sense. Coloration is supposed to be there to attract a mate or to have some evolutionary value, but what value is there if you can't see it? And, of course, they would try to explain it in terms of a vestigial color, you know, like the supposed vestigial organ arguments. Well, in the past, these fish must have lived at a higher level where the colors were visible, but then they evolved an instinct to go down deeper, and now their colors are just a worthless vestige that can't be seen, and that's how they would explain it.
3: Is it possible that this coloration serves no other purpose than to display the Creator's artistic passion and talent?
4: The creationists would say that fish could not evolve. They're way too complex, and evolution is impossible. But the Creator is an artist, and he put that beauty in there, even at a level that it can't be seen, because man does on occasion because of his exalted position in the creation, has the power to go down in these deep submersible vessels, to go scuba diving, and even to catch these fish in nets or by angling. And man can still see that beauty that's down there that has no purpose, really, I think, other than for man to see it on occasion. And indeed, the scripture declares that they that go down to the sea in ships, they behold his wonders in the deep. And I think many of those wonders are there not for any utilitarian purpose particularly, but because God is an artist and he wants to impress man with the beauty he has put there.
3: But is all of God's artistry just to impress mankind? I mean, isn't such a large part of God's creation still undiscovered? So why would God make such an intricate creation that may never be discovered? Dr. Dennis England is a professor of biology at the Master's College.
7: I think the answer to the question goes back to Genesis chapter 1, because, you see, in Genesis chapter 1, it wasn't until day 6 that man was created. But you'll notice at the end of each day, God said, "It is good." Now, what he meant by that phrase was, "This brings me glory. I'm glorified by this, and I'm pleased with this." Now, man was not there to see that. And most of what was created back then, man has not yet seen, even. Therefore, for God to be glorified, it does not have to be in the eyes of men.
3: But yet, this all-powerful Creator does care about each and every one of us.
7: Now, God loves man. He loves us very deeply. He gave his Son for us. Therefore, he wants to show us what he's done. But being as we are limited, we're very finite, our ability to even see God's glory is so hampered right now that if we were to even hint that God's glory were restricted by our perception, we would do a gross miscalculation there, I think. Therefore, I think it's only inevitable, it's only right that God should be glorified even well beyond our perception. And you see, when we realize that, then we stand back, and what are we going to say? We just stand back and awe.
3: As our program comes to a close, we hope that you've been encouraged. It's our desire at ICR to show that the Bible can be trusted, both historically and scientifically, and to give facts that will build your faith. As Christians, we need to understand the scientific basis for our beliefs. We pray that this program will aid you in your discovery of science and the Bible.
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9: In the year 1831, biologist Charles Darwin began a fateful journey on the HMS Beagle. On that journey, Darwin formulated the controversial theory of evolution, which has impacted society down to this day.
10: Our goal is to punch holes in that theory, so I'd like to welcome you to
11: Sink the Beagle.
12: Fire one, Captain.
13: Way to go, Stan. I like that shot.
10: Well, a well-placed torpedo will bring down a wooden boat like that every time.
13: A wooden boat? I'm John Kurlinski.
10: I am Stan Hudson. We want to welcome you to another episode of
13: Sink the Beagle, where we take lighthearted looks and pot shots at serious issues of evolution while we take strong views on serious topics of creation.
10: That's right. We are born-again creationists. That's right. great. Now, today we're talking about wooden things, John.
13: Like the beagle, a
10: like
13: wooden
10: the
13: boat.
10: Beagle.
13: And we wanted to put a thing there in saying that we like trees and wood. We are going to be tree huggers today.
10: We love trees. In fact, John, I know you happen to work a lot with wood. You go dumpster diving, I know.
13: Yeah, I go into cabinet shop dumpsters and dig out wood that's destined for the dump, and I like to reuse it, recycle it into lovely little projects for kids and daughters and neighbors, friends, etc.
10: I know you know a lot about woods, different kinds of woods and everything. You know, creationists have hugged trees, so to speak, for a long time now.
13: We like trees. We like to go back and actually study how old trees are, and because trees are interesting. There are some trees that have been around a long time, Stan.
10: Creationists have liked to point out that the oldest living thing up until recently that's been discovered and talked about have been bristlecone pine trees growing in the Sierras.
13: Yep. Old Methuselah.
10: Like old Methuselah, and the dates on old Methuselah and other bristlecone pines have tended to support the flood and the dating for the flood.
13: They think that the Methuselah actually has 4,723 rings.
10: Rings, that's a lot of rings.
13: That's a lot of rings. That would take you way back, near flood time.
10: Near flood times, that's right. Although we think biblical chronology puts the flood at what, about 2,350 or so BC?
13: Give or take
10: so
13: a few years.
10: So that should only be 4,350. How do they get 4,700 rings?
13: Well, they counted all the rings and they said they're assuming. Now, here's the first thing. They assume that each ring represents a growth season of 1 year in length.
10: But all it really represents is a growth season, however long that was.
13: However long the conditions that provided growth existed at a time.
10: Ah.
13: And so what they've basically discovered is that, whoops, there were times, and they've discovered this more recently, that trees may produce more than one ring a year.
10: And in fact, if you are in the tropics, I know that there are some places where the seasons are so obscure and they run together so much that sometimes it's difficult to even see tree rings.
13: Period.
10: But okay, let's assume, like in the bristlecone pine thing, that there is extra rings there. How could they explain that with the idea of a flood?
13: Well, what they would probably assume is that after the flood, the climate was still probably a little warmer.
10: Still warmer, yeah.
13: And had a lot of moisture, and you'd have probably some, as it's changing, some multiple rings, up to probably 10% more rings, I mean, over the life of the tree, because there would a lot more be laid down early on. And when you start taking that figure and using that in those numbers, you actually come very, very close to the biblical flood date of 4,500 years when it comes to old Methuselah.
10: Now, again, let's say that's still in the ballpark, but up until recently, again, the oldest things have been bristlecone pines, and creationists used to shout that, there you go. See, nothing's living that has been around long enough to see the flood, except, of course, John Kerlinski.
13: Oh, but was there. No, actually, evolutionists say, well, how about the Juan Pine, Stan?
10: The Juan Pines.
13: Juan Pine.
10: Okay.
13: From Tasmania, Australia.
10: The Juan versus the two pines?
13: The two pines?
10: The Juan pine?
13: Oh, no. Okay. No, bad. Boo-hoo.
10: Bad. Okay. The Juan Pine is a native of Tasmania, and in 1995, there was headlines claiming that they had found some that were between 30 and 40,000 years old.
13: Whoa, that would definitely conflict with what we would call biblical chronology, Stan.
10: It would be a conflict.
13: Well,
10: yes.
13: Tell us about why would we accept those dates or just reject them? Or
10: well,
13: isn't there some good science behind them?
10: Well, everybody assumes that someone must have cut one down or sliced it open and counted 30 or 40,000 rings on it.
13: That'd be a lot of rings.
10: That's
13: man,
10: a lot of rings, but actually, that is not the method that they use to date the tree.
13: How'd they date it?
10: Well, they did it by something else. They think, and this particular tree reproduces itself kind of in an interesting way, sort of a cloning kind of way of growing out different bits and from the original mother tree and so forth. And they think that process has been repeated enough. But what happened is that they also found bits and pieces under the tree of wood, and they carbon 14 dated some of them, and we've talked about the reliability of carbon 14 dating.
13: Especially once you get about 4,000, 5,000 years
10: exactly.
13: back, it becomes a very unreliable method.
10: Yeah, they used other things like that, but no one has ever found a Juan pine that has more than 3,500 years worth of rings on it.
13: So old Methuselah still has scoreboard.
10: Scoreboard still goes to old Methuselah.
13: And the bristlecone pine friends that he has.
10: That's right. And the bristlecone pine itself, it grows very, very, very slowly, only about an inch every year to its girth. As I think about it, that's about my growth rate, an inch to the girth.
13: An inch to the girth?
10: As little as 2.5 centimeters every, no, 100 years.
13: 100 years. Not, I say a year. Wait a minute, Stan. That's a lot. That's a thick, big ring.
10: No, 1 inch a year girth is the way I grow. Excuse me. I got that confused.
13: Oh, okay, I'm sorry.
10: Okay, no, going back.
13: We call it the rolls, not the rings in this case.
10: and the girth of the largest bristlecone pine is called the old patriarch, and it's 11 meters across. And it's one big old tree, no doubt about it, but again, does not go as far back as the flood.
13: Well, the reason why they grow so slow, the bristlecone pines, is they only grow at about... They have an annual season of about 45 days where growth is taking
10: 45
13: place.
10: 45 days is all it grows per year. So
13: and that's why if you had a warmer climate for a while, they would actually start adding. If you had a kind of a wet, dry year,
10: yes.
13: A couple, two, three times a year, you would actually start adding a few rings to that kind of tree's growth.
10: Okay, now how about the second oldest known living tree? Is there anything older than the Juan Pines 3,500
13: years? Well, actually there is. There is the... Alerx, I don't know how they pronounce that tree, from Chile in South America. Mm-hmm. It's actually a Patagonian cypress. It's believed to be related to North American redwoods, actually the sequoias. And Charles Darwin named it Fitzroya Cupressodius in honor of Robert Fitzroy, the captain of the Beagle. He actually kind of gave it a fancy name after the captain of the Beagle.
10: And again, the age, how does it score?
13: It scores supposedly 3,631 years. Verified tree ring age of that.
10: Okay, tree rings, which is a little more reliable. Okay. Well, moving on. I mean, we talk about the age of trees. Is the size of the tree ever an issue as we look at things?
13: Some would like to think so. The tallest known tree was the Mendocino tree, a giant redwood sequoia near Ukiah. Some of you might have seen it. It was officially measured at 112 meters or 367 feet, 5 inches to be exact.
10: So that must be the biggest tree they've ever found, huh?
13: No.
10: No?
13: Actually,
10: 367 feet's not the biggest?
13: They claim that in Australia there was a eucalyptic, a mountain ash, that was felled in Victoria, Australia in 1872. It was believed to have been almost 150 meters, 492 feet tall.
10: To give you some perspective, we're talking about over three times as high as the Statue of Liberty.
13: A 36-story building.
10: Ew, that's a big tree.
13: You get up there. That's right. Now, you go, girl.
10: You go, girl. Now, when you look at the size of these trees and the age of these trees, if you think that maybe the flood didn't happen and we've had a kind of gradual, consistent events on this earth, this planet, you would think that with thousands of years of age on some of these trees, that there should be some that would be even older. Why not? Because trees don't generally die of old age, do they?
13: No, not generally. You don't see trees dying. But there's even, I want to go on a more interesting tree yet, Stan.
10: Okay.
13: There was that famous General Sherman tree in National Sequoia Park. It was a fat tree.
10: A fat tree.
13: And you would think, and because of its girth, they thought that that tree was almost 6,000 years old, therefore obviously beyond a flood, almost the beginning of what we would call creation. Here you have a tree that's already, you know, there.
10: Yeah.
13: And so they would like to, but actually now that they have done some more study on it, it's only about 2,150 years old.
10: Oh, my goodness. So it's way less than these
13: other
10: guys.
13: It's just a kid.
10: It's a teenager.
13: A teenage tree.
10: Well,
13: when it comes to the long age old trees.
10: Well, are there any other long age plants or trees that somehow or other going to run past the age of the flood, maybe?
13: Oh, there's that creosote bush, that dark, oily bush that when you rub the bush, it kind of smells like creosote.
10: Ooh,
13: it claims to be very, very old, 7,500 years. Actually, over 11,700 years old, actually, they thought. The King's Holly, it's kind of a creosote bush.
10: Very slow-growing, kind of deserty thing that'll grow, when it gets a little water. But it looks like that they've revised those years also down to 7,500 or less.
13: Yeah.
10: And it looks like that's sort of an iffy date on there
13: as well. And they say in times of drought, it looks more dead than alive. And what's really happening is that the more they've been studying trees... It still looks like old Methuselah still is king of age, the more you start looking back into it, it seems to still be the oldest type of tree in existence today.
10: At 4,700 rings or 4,700 growth cycles.
13: About 4,500 years old, give or take a few years. No one knows exactly because no one was there when it was planted.
10: And you think about it, that would mean it was over 2,000 years old when Jesus walked this earth, which is just an amazing thought.
13: You know, we turn to evolution and creation, we always like to sometimes turn to a spiritual side. And when you start talking about trees, there is one tree that will outlast them all.
10: What tree is that?
13: And that is a tree called the Old Rugged Cross.
10: Ah.
13: That's the most famous tree, really, when it comes down to it. It's a tree that people have looked to for hope and assurance and life itself. It is the true tree of life in a sense that the life giver was suspended on it for our eternal salvation. It became what was once a sign of ignominy, a sign of disgust, became actually the symbol of hope for the entire world, a tree.
10: What a tree.
13: A tree cut down.
10: Just like a tree of life in the Genesis account provided life for man, in the same way God provides yet another tree, that tree upon which Jesus hung.
13: Yeah, and the interesting thing is the Bible talks about that tree, and it talks about people being like trees someday, trees that don't ever die.
10: In Isaiah, and this is our torpedo text for today, in Isaiah 65, a prediction of how it will be in the future when God restores all things. It says, "For as the days of a tree, so shall be the days of my people." Days of a tree. We will be like, again, when was the last time you saw a tree die of old age?
13: Without someone with a chainsaw? No. You don't see trees die. They seem to, biblically, the imagery here is that it just goes on living and living and producing and growing.
10: Mm-hmm.
13: As long as it's alive, it will continue to produce what it needs to. And Christians will be living forever and ever someday.
10: That's great. Now, again, creationists are tree huggers because, among other things, yet another proof of the reliability of Scripture, we have not found trees that are older that predate the flood.
13: Well, see, one of the things, that there are some dendrochronologists which like to do that, but they take fossil evidence and try to compare ancient fossil rings and match them with growth patterns.
10: Mm-hmm.
13: And really, it's such an inaccurate science that most scholars say you really cannot use that for any kind of dating method at all.
10: Mm-hmm.
13: It doesn't tell you much of anything. So really, when you start looking at it again, the age of trees, the number of rings seem to be much more consistent with an old book's record, a biblical record of when things really happened.
10: Yes. So creationists love those trees because, once again, another evidence and support for God's word. And, of course, that great tree that Jesus hung on, that great tree of also the tree of life that will be in the New Jerusalem. We look forward to those kind of trees.
13: Hugging those trees, yeah.
10: Yes.
13: So tune in again for another fun-filled Sink the Beagle.
12: I'm an elderly lady. But as Stuart loves to say on his elderly gentleman birthdays, how can someone as young as me be as old as this? This is Jill Briscoe, and here's a timely truth. God has promised that as the outer man perishes, the inner man is renewed day by day. And it's true. So I went to what I call the deep place where no one goes to thank him for the gift of eternal life that never ages. And I spent time in his word that day and realized God had left me a message that said, the soul doesn't age, gifts don't age, and a heart for me is renewed moment by moment. Love God. So I scribbled a reply and left it for him in the deep place. And then I went for a lovely walk with my elderly gentleman.
14: Psalm 67.
15: God be merciful unto us and bless us and cause his face to shine upon us. Selah. That thy way may be known upon earth, thy saving health among all nations. Let the people praise thee, O God. Let all the people praise thee. Oh, let the nations be glad and sing for joy. For thou shalt judge the people righteously and govern the nations upon earth. Selah. Let the people praise thee, O God. Let all the people praise thee. Then shall the earth yield her increase, and God, even our own God, shall bless us. God shall bless us, and all the ends of the earth shall fear him.
14: Psalm 67.
15: God be merciful unto us and bless us and cause his face to shine upon us. Selah. That thy way may be known upon earth, thy saving health among all nations. Let the people praise thee, O God. Let all the people praise thee. Oh, let the nations be glad and sing for joy. For thou shalt judge the people righteously and govern the nations upon earth. Selah. Let the people praise thee, O God. Let all the people praise thee. Then shall the earth yield her increase, and God, even our own God, shall bless us. God shall bless us, and all the ends of the earth shall fear him.
16: For all have sinned and come short of the glory of God.
17: My wife and I took our granddaughters to the Denver Stock Show. We went to the petting zoo, rode the pony, saw the horses, petted a few mules, and watched cow judging. In the evening, we sat down to have our sandwiches. A lady a few tables away was wearing a shirt which said, "Blessed and Grateful," and I thought, wow, you don't see those values expressed in public very much. As I was leaving, I thought maybe I could affirm her for wearing those words. As I got there, she headed for the table where they had ketchup and mayo and all that stuff. So I went up to her and I said, "I like the words on your shirt. They're good values." And they are. They imply gratitude for the blessings which come from our Creator. America hasn't simply forgotten God. We're purposely pushing him out. Attitudes of blessed and grateful are God's values. We need them. So to this woman, whoever and wherever you are, just keep wearing that shirt. This is Rod Bieber with Seed Time and Harvest.
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19: Now a look at your morning weather on Charlotte Christian Talk Radio. Mostly cloudy with thunderstorms today with a high near 92 and lows around 70. Partly sunny with thunderstorms tomorrow with a high of 87 and lows around 68. For your Monday, mostly sunny with a high near 90 and lows around 65. And for Tuesday, mostly sunny with a high near 89 and lows around 67. That's your morning weather on Charlotte Christian Talk Radio.
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21: One of your core objectives as a dad is to ensure that the environment your kids grow up in prepares them for the world outside of your walls. 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True spiritual leadership requires more than just good intentions. It requires a practical plan. 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So I brought some help with those steps, and he will join us in just a moment. 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
0: Welcome to the Fatherhood Challenge, a movement to awaken and inspire fathers everywhere to take great pride in their role and to challenge society to understand how important fathers are to the stability and culture of their family's environment. Now, here's your host, Jonathan Guerrero.
21: Greetings, everyone. Thank you so much for joining me today. My co-host Isaac has the day off. Today, we are joined by Steve Ward, the founder and executive director of Steps Ministries. Steve has dedicated his life to helping individuals, parents, and ministries overcome the traps of modern culture and walk in wellness, recovery, and divine purpose. Through his life-changing ministries, he gives fathers the exact tactical playbook needed to help their children find their true identity in Christ and step into their unique God-given calling. Steve, welcome to the Fatherhood Challenge.
1: Thank you so much. I just feel like this is the exact place I'm supposed to be right there. I love what you're all about. I love your energy, and I can't wait to have the conversation.
21: All right. So my favorite question right off the bat, what's your favorite dad joke?
1: All right. I'm going to give you a slight change of pace. I'm going to give you a quote from a movie. Now, I'm a relatively culturally enriched person, so I picked a movie that's close to my heart, which is Dumb and Dumber. And a lot of people, especially men out there, may have seen it, and I bet more than you might think understand the quote I'm going to use. So you may know, right, that there's two characters in the movie, and they are, as you can guess, Dumb and Dumber. But yet, somehow they possess kind of that male quality of, I'll call it naive optimism, if that makes sense. And one of them is talking to a girl or woman. And he, of course, is trying to say, I wonder if she likes me. And she doesn't at all. So he musters the courage to say, you know, well, you know, would you go out with me? And she says, no. And he says, well, are you saying that? What if it was one in a thousand? Is there a one in a thousand chance you'd go out with me? And she'd say, no. He said, what about one in a million? She says, I'm afraid not. And he keeps going in his naive optimism. He says, what about, is there a one in a trillion chance that you would go out with me? And so with a resigned look on her face, she says, ah, yes, okay. So then the character, I'll have to think about, says, so you're saying there's a chance. You know, and it's one of those male-oriented, you know, sayings that we use all the time, right?
21: Yes.
1: When you know something's impossible, it's not going to happen, but yet you naively want it anyway. So you're saying there's a chance.
21: Oh, you know? I appreciate that because my brother-in-law is always the optimist, and he says that all the time. Like whenever we are deciding something, and then the answer kind of ends up being no, and you know, sometimes he'll push it and needle it a little bit, and push it and push it, and then he'll get someone to budge just a tiny little bit on something, and then he just brightens up and he goes, "So you're saying there's a chance?"
1: There you go.
21: I love it. Love it. We were talking a little bit before we started this episode, and I could feel the passion in your voice, in your tone, when you were talking about your work with Steps Ministries and what you do. And anytime there's a passion that strong, there's always a story behind it. There's always a reason. There's always a why. What is your story? Why? What's your why?
1: That's a great question. And I've thought about it because you're right. Not only is starting a nonprofit hard, but in my case, I moved from the business world to a nonprofit. I worked for IBM for 38 years. And that's also moving from a large corporation to initially a solopreneurship, and then, you know, it slowly grows. So you do need to have a why for anybody out there, but I think we all have a why inside of us if we can just find it. For me, it happened as happens, frankly, I think very often, is that God uses our toughest times to do some of his best work. I was successful at work, and I think I was a pretty good husband and a pretty good dad. I had faults in all those areas, But what most people didn't know is I was also a high-functioning alcoholic for a good period of my life. As our boys got older, we had two sons, and they no longer depended on our mom, who had worked before but became a stay-at-home mom. You know, she settled into a period of depression, which is not uncommon, you know, for caregivers when their kids move away. And so she used alcohol to deal with that. But it got darkest in our family when our oldest son went into middle school, and we moved to another city. And he chose a new crowd to be part of, which on one hand you could call the cool crowd, but on the other hand you could call them, these were kids making a lot of bad decisions around drugs and alcohol. So that set him on a journey which, you know, lasted a decade, and it was very dark at times. And so when I think back on those times, I think of them as the dark ages, because they were about as hard as times can be for a family. But I was exposed to recovery for myself and as a husband and as a dad. And interestingly enough, I found the recovery experience to be invigorating. You know, I had two or three epiphanies that occurred to me in over a period of months. That one is, well, I'll be darned, some of the world's worst problems, and I would suggest that substance abuse and mental health

0: crash and burn and then send them to a course on it in recovery or in counseling. That makes no sense. So I wrote a book first, even though I was still working full time with IBM, and I was fascinated by researching how do people live more effectively and prevent some of the problems in their life. And then I enjoyed that so much, I started blogging. And along the way, I felt called that I think I'm supposed to go do this full time in some form of nonprofit ministry. So I plotted my exit strategy and wound up leaving IBM and 8 years ago founding Steps Ministries. And we provide help, healing, and hope for hurting people. One last component of the story that's, I think, hopefully particularly relevant to this group is when I was, you know, a year or two away from actually starting Steps, I was still charting out, you know, what should the scope of our ministry be and all that. I'd been relatively transparent with the pastors at my church on the general direction I was going in. But one day the youth pastor came to see me and he said, "Steve, I hope whatever you do, that you'll include a focus on parenting in your ministry." And let me tell you why. And by the way, this was not a new youth pastor. This is one who had been working with parents and teenagers in their community for a couple of decades. He said, "Let me tell you what it's like at the local high school." He said, "You know, the majority of the kids are smoking weed and drinking alcohol, and all the ones who claim to be the cool kids are, and even the ones who don't really don't think much about it. That's just kind of the status quo." So the problem is that sometimes they go from there to pills and occasionally to heroin, and every once in a while, one will overdose. And even worse, either they or one of the other teenagers occasionally will commit suicide. So that's a pretty bleak picture, you know, that's interwoven into the teenage society these days. And he said, "Let me tell you what it's like for parents who are facing things like that, or even facing lesser problems. They are scared to death. They don't know what to do. So they circle the wagons and don't tell anybody and hope that this phase goes away," which is the exact wrong thing to do. So that influenced me. So, you know, Steps Ministries does include a very strong arm that we call proactive parenting. And, you know, the reason I do it, Jonathan, is I just feel like I'm called to do it. You know, I think God designs us and allows or ordains our experiences in alignment with what he calls us to do. And what better way to walk with people who are trying to understand their identity and their purpose other than to save them the work of doing all the reading and research that most people, especially parents, just don't have time for, and try to synthesize and mine some of the wisdom that's been out there that's been proven to work and help them understand that more clearly. So it's a wonderful calling to be on. And as far as I know, I'll do it until I'm not here anymore.
1: Well, thank you so much for sharing that. One of the things I'm really curious about is how your relationship with your father also had an influence on you founding Steps Ministries.
0: I was probably in my early 50s before I figured out that I was still mad at my dad, you know, because I had a pretty good childhood. You know, there wasn't any what you would label as big T trauma, right? You know, nothing terrible happened. You know, I was happy. I really didn't have a relationship with my dad that had any depth to it. He, and especially at that time, this was somewhat typical. He worked hard. Our relationship tended to be occasionally we'd sit in front of the same TV staring at it, but we didn't do a lot together. And I didn't really know that was a thing. You know, the only memory I have from my childhood about that surfacing itself was once when I was nine, and I know I was nine because I was on a particular little league team, and therefore I know what kind of grade I was in. My dad came to the first baseball game he had ever been to of mine, and I'd played a lot. And after the game, he said something like, "Well, Steve, I didn't know you could play baseball like that." And not only can I remember what was going on in my head, I can almost feel it. You know, what was going on in my head, it was because you never come to my darn games. That visceral emotion, I think, has been with me, even though it, you know, I would never represent that I went through what you would call trauma. The point being, we're all affected by a relationship with our dad. So when I became a dad, you could say that I swung the pendulum a little too much, right? Because when my older son started making some mistakes, boy, I was on him, you know? So I probably erred a little bit more toward thinking that I could control him or guide him or educate him or plead with

0: or preach to them or something like that. So it affected me as a dad. The end of the story, including for my son, is wonderful. That he'd not only made it out of his dark journey, but then later he became a husband, and about 17 months ago, he became a dad.
1: Thank you for sharing that story. Your story for me seems all about leaving a legacy, and that's what you've done. You have left legacy through your son, through your hard work, through doing your inner work, which you have. You've definitely have invested a lot in doing your inner work. Those are two things we talk about all the time on the Fatherhood Challenge, the importance of doing your inner work. You've built your ministry around the concept of taking practical, deliberate steps towards life improvement. For a dad who hears the phrase spiritual leadership and feels completely overwhelmed by it, how does your framework simplify that mission into daily operational habits?
0: Steps uses several frameworks or methodologies in different areas of our ministry, but the one we use most related to parents is called PACES. And we have an online learning center called PACES for Parents, which is part of our initiative called Proactive Parenting. But the word PACES, P-A-C-E-S, is actually an acronym, and it stands for five words: preparation, awareness, connection, education, and steps. And a short version of them is preparation. And by the way, I would suggest that a parent should very consciously either think about PACES or at least go through their version of this thought process every time one of their kids moves into a new stage. For example, once they enter elementary school, or once they enter, you know, middle school, and probably again, you know, maybe as they're moving toward the college age, because PACES helps us prepare for what it's like. P is preparation, right? It means one is making sure that we as people have done our inner work, right? And that we are prepared to be the best parent we can be. And so that our issues and our addictions and our idols and our foibles don't too much get in the way. But it also means anticipating what this new stage is going to be like. And for example, as kids move into the teen years these days, by the way, which starts in middle school, parents are naive if they don't understand what their kids are going to be facing and around. The challenges and the temptations are absolutely enormous, and you have to understand that. So that's preparation. Awareness means self-awareness, so that our own blind spots don't slow us down too much, which they tend to, right? But also an awareness of the environment our kids are in, but also an awareness of them and helping them, even in their teenage years, start to do some of their inner work. So they don't automatically react emotionally or impulsively, but become, you know, kind of more thoughtful about it. The C is connection. Anyone who's been a parent who's become a teenager, you know, probably understands, at least to some degree and maybe to a great degree, that it becomes harder or certainly different to communicate with our kids as they go into the teen years. That's, a lot of that is perfectly normal. But since they are changing, we have to change. We have to change the way in which we communicate with them. And rather than being the sheriff or just the teacher, we have to think about a little bit more about being a coach. And in many cases, almost walking with them along their journey rather than just telling them or preaching at them. Finally, the E in PACES is for education. At each stage, there are different things we need to learn. And our kids will be facing different challenges, right? The challenges for a 19-year-old are different than those of a 13-year-old, which are different than those of an 8-year-old. So parents, you know, need to go through education and then hopefully help walk with their kids so they get educated as well. And then the final S in PACES is for steps, which means being intentional. Having a parenting plan in place that has very simple, discrete steps that aren't overwhelming, that aren't too complicated, but so we can make progress day to day. I'll close this part with this. You know, a lot of people have a plan for their work, you know, one way or another. Many people have a plan for their finances. Shoot, a lot of us even build a plan for our vacation. But how many people actually have a written parenting plan? And again, it doesn't have to be, you know, spreadsheets or 10 pages. It could be one page with just some key thoughts on what are the main things you want to be and to encourage your kids to be. So that's what PACES is all about as a methodology: preparation, awareness, connection, education, and steps.
1: Our kids are constantly being fed a counterfeit identity based on performance, social media validation, and academic or even athletic perfection. How can a dad train his eyes to spot when his child is starting to anchor their self-worth in these worldly metrics instead of in Christ?
0: In the area where we're thinking about awareness is where I think the concept of identity really comes out, because, you know, in his backdrop, we have to understand that every person, even us, but therefore also our kids, is making a series of decisions as they grow up on how they're going to live their life. And most of the time, we make those unconsciously. You know, we either are looking to avoid pain or feel the way we want to feel or move toward what we deem to be a benefit. And so we're making all kinds of choices. And almost invisibly, if we're not being conscious of it, we form our character and our values and things. I think parents can help their kids be more aware of big questions like identity and purpose. And you don't have to get philosophical or theoretical about it. It can be very practical. You know, identity is, who are you and who do you think you are? Because inside, you know, teenagers especially, they're thinking things like, well, either on one hand, I'm going to be the star of my football team and I'm the smartest kid in class. And so therefore their kind of identity is becoming a little driven more often than not. Even what seem like the most well-composed kids are struggling with insecurities, and inside they're anxious and they desperately want to fit in and desperately want to find friends and desperately want to be seen as a good person. So, you know, they're crafting an identity that responds to those social cues. You know, how do I look good to my friends? And then you multiply that by 100 or so by the phenomena of, you know, all of us, all kids these days carry a phone in their pocket, right? So every day they are subjected to probably hundreds of messages that kind of tell them one thing, right? So imagine you have a son or daughter who's, you know, 14 or 15. And if they are like every human being who's gone through those years, right, there's some things they feel insecure about. But every day, the messages they see just tell them, wow, everybody else has their act together. They're having a great life. Just look at it. And that makes them more feel like, well, I'm the one that screwed up. I'm broken. I'm alone. I can't talk to anybody about it. I can't be real. I have to build a mask to do it. And that's what goes on. So if you instead let your kids know that, no, you have an identity. And guess what? God has given you an identity, that you are unique. You are the only you on this planet. And you have been given a set of talents and capabilities put together in a way that no one else has. You have value. You have worth. Those messages supersede all the other noise from the world and hopefully can give them a foundation in their identity that helps protect them and acts as a buffer against what they're hearing from their friends and in the world.
1: I want to focus a little bit on dads. Many dads fail to lead because they think that they have to make massive sweeping changes overnight. You actually advocate for the power of small, consistent steps. What does that actually look like? What does a small win look like for the dad who wants to start maybe a spiritual conversation at the dinner table tonight?
0: This concept of that you can make great progress and even change your life by taking the small steps is one of the most well-proven principles there is. It's biblical. It's proven in psychology and in neuroscience and in habit formation and in recovery. I could go on and on. In other words, it's a well-understood, very proven phenomena that one of the best ways to change your life is a small step at a time. And one of the things that does when we talk to parents about it is it gives them a sense of relief. You know, like, oh, okay, so I don't have to change everything right now. I just need to take small steps. And the answer to that is generally yes. And along with that, too, we try to free them from the mirage of perfection. None of us are perfect. We all make mistakes, but you don't have to be a perfect parent. You can make mistakes and you can still go through it. If your kids think that you're being genuine with them and that they can trust you and that they know you love them, they won't be defined by any mistakes you make. So you put those two things together and say, oh, so you mean I don't have to be perfect and I can make progress one small step at a time. And it's, like I said, it's a huge relief for parents who are very, very busy these days. And that's what we try to do. We try to take proven principles and then translate them into very small steps.
1: Now, Steve, this isn't just some theory that you made up for your program. This is lived experience for you.
0: That's certainly true. And I wish that I'd had a lot of this when I was going through it, right? Because, you know, when I was being a parent for, you know, the up through the teenage years of my kids, right, I was still out there struggling with a lot of that themselves. Now, I was very intentional about it, and I was well-meaning. So I was trying to do the same thing, but I didn't have a lot of this wisdom. But that has fueled why now I think it's so important, but, you know, for someone, and hopefully we're a help in that, right? To do the research and synthesize what's out there and make it easy to understand. We wanted very much for both of our boys to know that we loved them unconditionally, right? Not just when they did what we wanted to, but so that they could always count on the fact that we loved them. There were times when it was very, very hard. Did I make mistakes? Absolutely. But, you know, we were intentional. They knew that we loved them and we hung in there and we persevered. And when my son, older son, got married, I guess it's been probably 3.5-4 years ago, he wrote my wife and I a short card that sort of captured his view looking back at it. That was it really touched us. Okay, so this is on his wedding day. He hands the small card and he says, "Mom and Dad, it's been a crazy ride, hasn't it? Sometimes it feels good to reflect on the journey. Y'all never lost faith in me. Through all of my downs and screw-ups, you kept believing in me and giving me your unconditional support. I wouldn't be in this position this weekend without it. Y'all made this happen, and I will be forever thankful. Today, your son is getting married and starting a life and family of his own. But I'll never forget what got me here in the first place. I'm honored to be your son, and I love you both immeasurably." Now, I read that, right? I preface it to say, my wife and I screwed up a lot, right? So I don't read that to act like we, you know, were the greatest parents, because we weren't. What I read it to say is there are some critical success factors that you need to get right. You don't want to be asleep at the wheel as a parent. You have to be intentional about it. You don't want to forget the fact that the most important thing you can do is to love them and let them know that you love them. And you especially don't want to, you know, get tired or get frustrated or get too scared when things go wrong, or, you know, you've got to hang in there. And if you do those things and you're trying to give it your best shot, the odds are extremely high that it will work out. Even if you go through a tough couple of years, it will very likely work out. And the good news is, once you're in that mindset, then you're kind of ready to learn a lot of the practical things that kind of help you can be the best parent you can be.
1: Now, your main website, if I have that correct, is lifeimprovementsteps.com. Lifeimprovementsteps.com. And you have an incredible library of books and articles and assessment tools, so many resources there. Is that the best place that dads can go to access all of this stuff?
0: That is the best place. And when you first get there, I hope that, you know, someone would sign up for our blog. We actually have two weekly blogs. One is for people in general about what STEPS does. Another one is for parenting. So if you want to make sure that you get a weekly encouragement and a, hey, here's some steps I can take kind of a note. Again, pretty short, maybe a short video, maybe not, but some simple tips that maybe, you know, use the contact us button and say, hey, I want to be on the parenting blog as well. So do that.
1: And also, just to make things easier, if you go to thefatherhoodchallenge.com, that's thefatherhoodchallenge.com. If you go to this episode and you're looking for the episode called The Steps Framework, go to this episode and look right below the episode description, and I'm going to have the link that Steve mentioned posted right there for your convenience. We have had a great conversation with Steve Ward, and here's what I've learned. You cannot guide your children to divine destination if you refuse to map out the steps. As a dad, your job isn't just to keep bad things out of your house. 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Get intentional, build the framework, and take the first step. I'd like to extend a big thank you to Steve Ward for standing on the wall with us and giving us the tools to make our role stronger. 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

0: This is Scriptural Pursuit with your host, Glenn Russell.
1: They say everyone has some form of morality. An armed robber named Dennis Lee Curtis was arrested in 1992 in Rapid City, South Dakota. In his wallet, the police found a sheet of paper on which he had written out his following the following personal code, his kind of set of robber's rules, if you can imagine. Here's just a few of them. I will not kill anyone unless I have to. I'll not take cash or food stamps, no checks. I will rob only at night. I will not rob mini marts or convenience stores. If I get chased by cops on foot, I'll get away. If I get chased by a vehicle, I'll not put the lives of innocent civilians on the line. I will rob only 7 months out of the year. I will enjoy robbing from the rich to give to the poor. Well, this thief had his own sense of morality, but it was very flawed. And when he was caught and brought before the judge in court, he was not judged according to the standards he had set for himself, but there was a higher law to which he needed to answer. And ultimately, he would stand before the judgment seat of God. Welcome to Scripture Pursuit. I'm Glenn Russell, your host. So glad you've joined us for today's Bible discussion entitled Playing God. We're continuing our series on the book of Isaiah. Now let's meet our guest. Welcome, Pastor Andy Stoyanovich. Andy, tell us a little bit more about your background, if you would.
2: Thank you. Yes, my background, well, my parents immigrated from former Yugoslavia, which is why the last name is there, Stoyanovich. But I was born and raised the only one in my family in Australia, which is where the accent comes in.
1: Okay. And your happily married husband and also a joyous father?
2: I am. Little Sophia is growing. You know, everyone tells you that they grow up so quickly, but then you have your own and you're like, wow, it really is quickly. So yeah. She's almost 11 months old now.
1: Wow. Wow. And you're currently in your doctoral studies. I should say you finished your classwork working on dissertation.
2: Yes, I am. And I'm going to be covering the topic of hell in my dissertation.
1: That's a challenging topic, and we're glad you're here with us for a challenging yet wonderful section of Isaiah that we're going to study today.
2: I
1: just want to remind folks, if they've missed previous Scripture Pursuit programs, you can go back and be refreshed on this book of Isaiah. You can go to scripturepursuit.wordpress.com, or you can go to the WAUS app under the Scripture Pursuit podcast, or you can go to PM Church and Pioneer Memorial Church and look at it that way. There's lots of options for you. Today, we're going to explore this question of God and judgment and accountability. But before we go there, we want to make sure that God guides us. Andy, would you lead us in prayer, please?
2: Yes. Dear Heavenly Father, we thank you so much for the blessings that we have in our life. There are so many that we cannot even count them all. You are so good to us. I pray, Lord, as we open up your word, and particularly as we study the book of Isaiah through the next few weeks, that you would continue to be with us, that you would help us to understand, that you would help us to see a picture of you that only brings forth more love and admiration from our own hearts. I pray, please help us to understand you, how you have interacted and dealt with people as individuals, with nations as a corporate entity in the past, so that we can know how we can approach you and be with you in the present, and also look forward to that wonderful time which we believe is coming soon, when you will come to take us home and we will be in your presence forever. We long for that day and pray that you would be with each and every person listening today. In Jesus' name, amen.
1: Amen. Thank you, Andy. As we think about a big question at the beginning here, a question I'd have for you is evil real? I mean, is there something that is drastically wrong with this cosmos, this planet? And, you know, is there going to come a situation where it's going to be solved, or are we just gradually going to get better and better, or gradually get worse and worse? What's the overall picture in Scripture?
2: In Scripture, I mean, it's very clear that when God originally created the world, everything was perfect. The only words used to describe it are good, good, and very good. I mean, this notion that everything looked beautiful, but not only looked beautiful, but you have no notions of of pain or suffering or turmoil or natural disasters or any of that kind of language when the creation story was written and the description was given. It's only after the fall of Adam and Eve, which we read about in Genesis 3, that we see that all of a sudden all these things started happening little by little, slow, but increasing as time went on. And of course, we have the flood story, which happens just a few chapters later, where things got so bad that God had to destroy the earth with a flood and sort of restart, again, human civilization, because it got to the point where, and the specific Bible description there is that the thoughts of men were only evil continually. So this notion, as you're asking, like, is there evil? Yes, there is. We witness it every day. Sometimes we witness it personally to ourselves. Sometimes we witness it happening to others around us. And you wonder sometimes which one is easier. Is it easier when I'm in pain and I'm hurting, or is it hard, or, you know, or is it easier if someone I love and care about is in pain and hurting? And there's no right answer there. It's difficult either way.
1: It would seem then that if evil people, and we are all sinful, if sinful people try to solve the problem of evil, we're always going to come up with a solution that is problematic, that generates more evil. You know, we fight wars for the sake of justice, but then there's atrocities, innocent people suffer. We do things to try to reconcile or straighten out a problem. Many times we make it worse. So the scripture portrays that God ultimately is going to have to be the one who provides a solution for evil.
2: Yes, the final solution to it. Now, that's not to say that we don't have a role to play in the present while we're here and while there is evil. We can be ambassadors for good in our homes, in our workplaces, in the little we can do by trusting in Jesus and following his word, which means the solution is still coming from God. We can still be active agents and bring some sort of peace and joy, even amongst all the evil and suffering that we witness and feel each day. I mean, that's important, but it's true. The final eradication of that evil, that time where the tears of sorrow will be wiped away forever, that's only something Jesus can and will do. It's promised in his word.
1: So let's go to Isaiah chapters 13 and 14, and we see kind of an interim judgment upon evil. You know, it's not the final one that we see at first, although it points us towards what the final solution will be.
2: It does. Much of the language that she used here in chapters 13 and 14 and in other parts of the book of Isaiah is reminiscent of the fact that judgment is happening in the present, but it's also alluding to this final judgment that we've been talking about, when God will finally wipe away evil forever and will wipe away the tears from everyone's eyes, and there will be no more sorrow and death and things like that. So, yeah.
1: So in Isaiah chapter 13 and 14, we get into prophecies about Babylon. We'll come back to that in just a moment. But some people would say, well, now why Babylon? I mean, Assyria is the threat right now. Why be talking about Babylon?
2: Well, Babylon was the kingdom that was coming up just behind Assyria. I mean, there were many conflicts between Assyria and Babylon times. And this was typical. I mean, you read even Israel's history and how many times did they rebel against the power which were over them. Even all the way up until Roman times with Jesus, they were still trying to revolt and gain their independence. So this was typical. Babylon did the same thing, and they attempted several times. A few times they failed, but eventually they had the strength in military might, and they were able to fight off the Assyrians and actually conquer them and make them part of the Babylonian kingdom.
1: So the imminent threat of Assyria had already been dealt with in chapter 10 and chapter 14. Yes. We see some references to the destruction that will come upon Assyria. So what we're seeing here is God is admitting that his people have failed, and that pagan nations will be used by God to bring them into some kind of judgment, but those nations themselves will have to face judgment. So we're accountable to God, each one of us, but he's already dealt with Assyria, and Babylon's the next superpower. Is that kind of what you're saying here?
2: It is, yes. And if we look particularly at the fact that Isaiah was a prophet in Jerusalem, and so his ministry was primarily to Judah, Judah was spared from the Assyrian, the northern, what we call northern Israel, the other 10 tribes, Assyria conquered them. They were dispersed.
1: Right.
2: But that didn't happen to Judah. And so the fact that Babylon is being focused on is hinting towards the fact that Babylon is actually going to accomplish what Assyria wanted to but could not accomplish, and that's take over Judah and Jerusalem.
1: So this is a prophecy into the future, looking at Babylon coming and then Babylon being judged. Let me just read a verse here from Isaiah chapter 13. Wail, for the day of the Lord is near, as destruction from the Almighty it will come. And then dropping down a little further in Isaiah chapter 13, verse 11. God is speaking here. He says, I will punish the world for its evil, and the wicked for their iniquity. I'll put an end to the pride of the arrogant. I will lay low the haughtiness of the ruthless. And so we see this rather graphic, figurative description of God stepping up to say, I'm going to intervene here. Things have gone far enough, and it's time for me to judge the nation of Babylon. What was it about Babylon? Tell us a little more. Why would Babylon need to be judged by God?
2: How much time do we have? I mean, in a very short sense, that you can read a little bit about this in the book of Daniel. But reading some of those texts, I was thinking, you know, he's able to humble and bring people low. He's against pride. And you think of Nebuchadnezzar and his time of pride, I believe in Daniel chapter 4. And so Nebuchadnezzar is humbled. He acknowledges who God is. So it's not that Babylon itself was so corrupt immediately that God didn't have people that he could work through, that he was trying to reach, sometimes through Daniel and his friends, no doubt through even other people from Judah who were taken captive over there and who would have been a good influence in the communities where they settled. But this notion is that the system, even though Nebuchadnezzar acknowledged God, his son, his grandson did not. They continued in the ways. The system kept going, and the system was corrupt. Daniel even tells King Nebuchadnezzar in chapter 4 to take care of the poor in his community. So it seems it's hinting at the fact that there was a lot of exploitation, that there was a lot of injustice that was being done. And it's easy for the king who has his palace and who has guards, and he's just aloof from all of it and just says, well, I don't care about it. The call from God is, if you're the leader, you have to step up and lead. And if you don't, the system got to such an unmanageable state that wickedness was just going everywhere, stealing, dishonesty. And eventually God comes in and says, okay, I have to put a check on this. It's gone too far. There's no longer any hope that I can send messages to turn them around, to make them change their minds. And when there is hope, God often sends messengers. I mean, why are some of the things which are said here about Babylon not said about Nineveh when Jonah was sent there? You know, it is that they were going to be destroyed, that they were going to be wiped out. But that generation, when Jonah preached, as reluctantly as he did, decided, yes, there is room for change, and we have been going the wrong way. And so God delays his judgment, but we see a similar thing happen here where the generation after then just falls back into the old habits. And then I'm sure if God could have sent another Jonah, he would have. But I'm assuming that either he tried and he didn't and it's not recorded, or it was just gone too far, and now it's the point of judgment.
1: And we can sure see how they responded to Daniel's ministry in truth by rejecting that. Now, some people would like to say, well, judgment, that's an uncomfortable thing. You know, maybe it would just be passive. But it seems here God is initiating something. God is stepping up to end evil.
2: Very much so. And this is something, you know, when we say it at the beginning, I always wonder why we want to say that God must be passive in judgment or passive, you know, in terms of his destruction of wickedness and wicked people at times when they choose to associate themselves so much with wickedness. But don't you want, I mean, aren't we glad when something is happening, when we have a policeman come and defend us or something, or someone who's in a position of power and authority and can do something? We go to court because I've been wronged, and I want the judge to say I have been wronged and rectify things if all of the evidence is presented. I mean, this is something we long for, and we're actually sad when we don't see it done in society, right? When we see these injustices, when we feel these evils and we don't feel like it's served, we are actually hurt. But then when God steps in and he actually does the right thing, we're like, oh, why did you do that? Right? This is something we just mentioned a little bit before. We want God to be this caring, loving individual, but at the same time, you know, the same part of the coin of love has mercy and justice. And this is the beautiful thing about who God is, that when Jesus died on the cross, he showed us mercy, but he also received the justice that was befitting of each and every one of us.
1: I think you're introducing a very important point, that the flip side of judgment on evil is the deliverance and victory and restoration of those who have responded to God's calls to repentance. So that's the other side of it. You can't have one without the other. Yeah. I was reminded of what an old gentleman said when I was pastoring down in Virginia. He said, you know, Pastor, everybody sees evil and says, why doesn't God do something? And then when he does, we say, why did you do something? So we seem to put God in this untenable place, untenable position. Yes. But this judgment that comes from God, he says, I have commanded. There's an emphasis on the sovereignty of God, which I think is very important for us. We tend to think that evil is forever and it's going to go on and on and on and on. But ultimately, God is sovereign. And judgment is quite imminent. It's going to happen soon, he's saying here.
2: Yeah. In fact, a lot of the language that is used here, particularly when we go to chapters 24 through 27, talking about destruction, there's a lot of language there that hints towards the fact that this is inescapable. I think it's inescapable.
1: Yeah.
2: You can't run away from it. There's no way where you'll be able to hide if you're found on the wrong side. Now, if you've chosen to give your heart to Christ and you have that relationship with God, then there'll be a place of shelter for you. But for everyone else, it seems like there is no escape. I just wanted to mention one thing. When you talked about this of God's sovereignty, sometimes when we read the Bible is limited in terms of the space, right? So we only have a certain number of pages. There's only so much information. But this notion of God being sovereign and when judgment is given and he's commanding, we need to never forget that God is on a throne and he rules amongst other beings which he created, but he is, in a sense, he has made himself, even though he didn't have to, accountable to the very beings that he created in the universe. So nothing that God does is done by happenstance or by a whim. You know, Nebuchadnezzar, if he had a bad day, he could have gone out and said, oh, you know, forgive these, you know, don't forgive these people. I want them thrown into prison. Or another day, if he's having a good day, he could say, oh, it's okay. You can pay me back later. You know, a lot of human leaders have mood swings or emotional outbursts at times, but God is not like that. He's very, I think what I'm trying to say is in the heavenly court, which we have descriptions of numerous times in scripture, most maybe vividly in the book of Job, we have the notion that God is dealing with other beings and he has to give justification for why certain things are happening, why he limits certain things, why he allows certain things to happen, how long he will allow them to happen for, et cetera, et cetera. And this is all information which we may not be privy to when we read the Bible. We get little glimpses here and there, but we should know that whenever judgment does come or destruction does come, that God has a reason, and I believe it's recorded for us one day in heaven when we get there to look back and say, you know, maybe we'll have questions. Why did God do that? Well, maybe there's an account up there in heaven that'll say, well, these are the reasons. And if we could be privy to that information, we would understand in a way that we don't right now.
1: And we don't know it all, but there are some reasons that are clear. Excuse me. We have, for example, evidence that the reason God acts in judgment is because wicked is proliferating.
2: Yes.
1: Wickedness is becoming worse and worse and worse. And there's also the reality that we see throughout all these passages that wickedness will eventually lead to judgment, and then judgment will lead to the eradication of evil. I'm drawn to Isaiah 24, verse 20. It says, transgression lies heavy upon the earth, and it falls, and it will not rise again.
2: Yeah.
1: Now, that's a really good reason right there to have judgment, so the wicked will come to an end. So that's the good news that we look forward to. Now, let's look a little bit more about Babylon, this idea of being a gate of heaven even. Tell us a little bit about that, Andy.
2: Well, Babylon not only being the city of its time, at least at the time when Nebuchadnezzar was ruling, it really, you know, reached its climax during his reign and his son and grandson's reign until the Medes and the Persians came and took that over. You know, it was a very wealthy city. It was a city where, you know, the very name, as the lesson study that we were studying this week says, which meant the gates of the gods. They believed it was the place that you would go to in order to rise up to the level of the gods. And they would build all kinds of temples. You read in the Bible often about high places and things like that. They would build these monuments, almost like pyramid-like structures. They're not pyramids, but ziggurats, they would call them, with many, many, many stairs going, with the notion or the thought that the higher we go, the closer we will get to the divine realm. You know, if we can go taller, if we worship on a mountain, we're closer to the divine beings than if we worship on the plains. Not to say that you can't worship in both places, but this was the concept. And yet the Bible describes a very different way in which we can be, you know, be in relationship with the divine. And it's not based on location, as it were, that we have to go up somewhere high, that we need to do something, that we need to build stairs, that we need to do all these things. But it's based on what's our connection like with Christ, and will we allow God to work and act in our lives?
1: Now, Babylon is picked up in the New Testament as a symbol for opposition to God's people, as a symbol for evil, especially in the book of Revelation. But I'd like us to go to Isaiah chapter 14. And it seems like even when Babylon is being talked about, there's a suggestion that there's something greater beyond that. Isaiah chapter 14, and we read verses 12 through 14. I'd like to read this and then ask you, Andy, in what sense does this go beyond Babylon, and who's it pointing to? Isaiah 14, verse 12. How are you fallen from heaven, O day star, son of the dawn? How you are cut down to the ground, you who laid the nations low. You said in your heart, I will ascend to heaven above the stars of God. I will set my throne on high. I will sit on the mount of the assembly in the far north. I will ascend above the heights of the clouds. I will make myself like the Most High. This has got to mean more than just Babylon.
2: It does. And we can see that from verse 4 in that same chapter, that this is, this section that you're reading from is part of the proverb that's against the king of Babylon. But this is something which is often taking place. I mean, we traditionally, I would say most Christians have understood this as talking about Lucifer or Satan, the serpent behind the scenes. But I guess the reason we should, and you raise this, why is this referring to the king of Babylon, yet there's connotations there of it's got to be something more. It's because this is the way that the devil has always worked. If you go right away to the beginning, even in the Garden of Eden, did Satan just come and say, hi, you know, I'm Satan, you know, would you please come and take some of the fruit? Or did he work through a serpent? So he's always working through some other means, and he's behind the scenes, maybe pulling the strings, giving of his power. We see this happening in the time of Babylon. We see this happening even in the time of Mede and Persia. Daniel, in the, I believe it's in the 10th chapter, you have this notion that Daniel was fasting and Gabriel, the angel, comes and he says, I was wrestling with the prince of Persia, you know, before coming here for these last 3 weeks. And there's a lot of debate. Was this the actual physical prince, or was this the prince behind the scenes who's pulling the strings? And it, to me, makes more sense that it would be Satan, because I don't think humans have the power to resist angels in all their glory and in all their might.
1: And this statement, I will be like the Most High, that's clearly an anti-God, anti-Christ kind of position, isn't it?
2: Definitely. And there's no question in my mind that there are humans who may have wanted this perspective, who were so proud that they even thought they were divine, and that they wanted to be, you know, viewed that way, prayed to, and so on and so forth. But definitely, I think in a real sense, this is referring to Satan behind the scenes. And we have this notion even in the book of Revelation, when it's talking about the beast powers that are coming up, you will find multiple references. I believe it's in chapter 17 and 18, when you have the harlot there, and you see that the serpent, which is referred to in chapter 12 as the devil and Satan, gives power to the beast, is giving power. So he's working through these beasts to accomplish his purposes. He's not doing it himself, coming out and saying, hi, here I am, I'm Lucifer, but working behind the scenes. And God is aware of this, obviously. He might be able to keep it secret from human eyes, but not from God's eyes. And that's why a lot of these prophets, as they write in such a way that they, because they're under inspiration from God, they're actually alluding to the fact that we know who's really pulling the strings behind the scenes. And we want to make our audience aware of this, that Satan is there. And so stay away. from the beast power, whatever it happens to be at that time that we need to avoid.
1: Because of time, we need to shift very quickly to Isaiah's chapter 25 and 26, because we're almost running out of time here, Andy. But deliverance, judgment will bring deliverance. Judgment will usher in God's reign, and there will be great praise that's offered by God's people. You know, the scripture tells us that when Jesus comes, we'll say, "Lo, here is a God. We have waited for him, and he will save us." What would you say about Isaiah 25 and 26 as we move towards conclusion here?
2: There are so many beautiful parts, because when I read the Bible and I read all these texts that are really, like, we could say, hard on judgment, you know, and it's inescapable and there's nothing you can do, there is almost always, I want to say always, but I can't bring it up every single time right now in my mind, where God always intermingles the message of judgment with hope. And so I read here just at the end of chapter 26, it says here, "Come, my people, enter your chambers and shut your doors behind you. Hide yourself, as it were, for a little moment until the indignation is past. For behold, the Lord comes out of his place to punish the inhabitants of the earth for their iniquity." And so, and there it just ends the chapter. So he's saying destruction is coming, but my people, you know, turn away. Come into your chamber, close the door. It's just going to be for a short time. And then I will eradicate evil. And there's this notion, it gives you the picture of God just like Ezekiel does in chapter 33, where he doesn't have any pleasure in destruction. God isn't doing destruction because he loves to, and he just can't wait to, you know, bring calamity on people. He's very reluctant to do so. You find in chapter 28, just a chapter or two over, verse 21, it calls this day when he has to do his awesome work to pass his act. It says in my version here, New King James, "unusual act." Some will say his strange act. This notion that God punishes reluctantly. He doesn't enjoy it. Yet at the same time, there needs to be a time for it, like a purpose for it. And God isn't just willing to allow evil to continue forever and ever and ever. He is going to stop it and bring redemption to all those who have been faithful.
1: And we have to
2: bring out salvation.
1: We have to move beyond the judgment to see the glorious future that there'll be. There's in chapter 25 here, there's wonderful peace and feast and joy. And I'll just read verse 8. "He will swallow up death forever, and the Lord God will wipe away tears from all their faces, and the reproach of his people he will take away from all the earth. For the Lord has spoken it, and it will be said on that day, 'Lo, this is our God. We have waited for him that he might save us. This is our Lord. We have waited for him. Let us be glad and rejoice in his salvation.'"
2: Yeah, amen. What beautiful hope there is in the midst of all this turmoil that's being described of destruction. But it's being couched in the sense that this has to happen once, and then death is gone forever.
1: It's a joyful thing to look forward to see God's solution to this problem.
2: Yeah.
1: Well, thank you so much to our guests, Andy Stoyanovich. Pastor Stoyanovich, thank you so much for being with us. And we hope that you'll join us again, each one of you, next time on Scripture Pursuit. But until then, today and every day, let's continue to pursue the God of the Scriptures.
0: This program is a production of WAUS-FM in cooperation with the Andrews University Department of Religion. Your host is Glenn Russell. Producer and engineer is Jeff Smith.
3: Which of you, by taking thought, can add one cubit unto his stature? And why take ye thought for raiment? Consider the lilies of the field, how they grow. They toil not, neither do they spin. And yet I say unto you that even Solomon in all his glory was not arrayed like one of these. Wherefore, if God so clothe the grass of the field, which today is and tomorrow is cast into the oven, shall he not much more clothe you, O ye of little faith?
4: For God so loved the world that he gave his only begotten Son, that whosoever believeth in him should not perish, but have everlasting life.
3: For if ye forgive men their trespasses, your heavenly Father will also forgive you.
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8: This is Hope Lives 365. 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That's 888-244-HOPE. 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
9: But specifically on three messages in Revelation, Revelation chapter 14, verse 6 to 12. When many people think of Revelation, they think of mystic symbols. They think of strange beasts. They think of weird images. But yet Revelation chapter 1 verse 1 says the revelation of Jesus Christ. So the book of Revelation is the revelation of Jesus to grant to us insight into the last days of earth's history and prepare us for the coming of Jesus. In fact, Revelation chapter 1 verse 3 says, "Blessed are they that read and hear and do the things that are therein." So as we study the book of Revelation, but particularly this very heart of Revelation, Revelation 14, 6 to 12, we are studying the very messages of Christ to prepare a people for Jesus' soon return. Now let me review just for a moment our last presentation for you in this series, Three Cosmic Messages or Earth's Final Conflict. In our last presentation, we talked about the fact that Jesus Christ is indeed Lord of all. We pointed out that Jesus is the one who had victory over Satan in the heavenly realms. We pointed out that the dragon fought against Christ, but yet the dragon Satan was cast out of heaven. In heaven, in that first episode, Jesus won and Satan lost. Satan was so vicious against Christ that he then tried to destroy Christ on earth when Jesus was born as the male child that would rule with the rod of iron. We pointed out that this expression, rod of iron, is a symbol of invincible, everlasting dominion, principle, or rulership, that Jesus again would reign and defeat Satan. And Christ defeated Satan at his birth. Satan tried to destroy him, but Jesus was led with Mary and Joseph into Egypt, directed by an angel, and protected there. Satan stalked Jesus all of his life and tried to destroy Jesus there, but yet Jesus

victorious in the wilderness with his temptations over Satan. At the cross, Jesus was victorious. In his resurrection, Jesus was victorious. And in his intercession in heaven, Jesus is victorious. Jesus wins, Satan loses in that second episode. Revelation chapter 12 gives us the panorama of history down through the ages. Revelation chapter 12 reveals the plans of God, and it shows us that Christ has never lost a battle with Satan yet. During the great dark ages, remember Revelation 12 talks about this 1260 years, this period of the Middle Ages. Again, Jesus wins, Satan loses. In the last days of verse history, Revelation 12 comes to an end with Revelation 12 verse 17. And in Revelation 12, 17, it says the dragon, Satan, is angry with the woman, goes to make war with the last part of her seed who keep the commandments of God. The issue in the last days is that Jesus will win, Satan will lose, and Christ will come on a rescue mission. The Star Wars controversy will be over. This intergalactic struggle will be over. In Earth's final conflict, God's people will win, and Satan will lose. In our program today, I've titled this program, A Moment of Destiny. You feel it in your heart. You sense it in your mind. You know that something is going on in this world and we're at a moment of destiny. Things have changed in our world dramatically in the last few years. There's been a moral decay. There's been a loss of confidence in governmental institutions and institutions in general. Western society is at a moment of destiny. Western society is at a crossroads. Things that we counted on in the past have seemed to fade away. There seems to be no compass to guide us, no North Star to direct us. Western society is in a crossroads. One writer said this, Christian ushered out of American social structures and off the cultural main stage, leaving a vacuum in its place, and the broader culture is attempting to fill the void. In other words, this nation that has been built on Christian principles, Christian ethics, has seen those ethics eroding. Things that would have been determined unconscionable decades ago are accepted as moral norms in our society today. As we look at our society, new research reveals a growing concern about the moral condition of the nation, even as many American adults admit that they're uncertain about how to determine right from wrong. Now, that is a striking statement. Pew Research, one of the more renowned research organizations in the United States, when it surveyed Americans, discovered that many were uncertain, how do I determine right from wrong? In other words, there's no moral guide. There's nothing that guides our ethical behavior. Many people feel if I think it's right in my own mind, it must be right. If I believe that something is acceptable to do, I can do it. So there is no guide, no standard higher than the human mind. Many people are uncertain how to determine right from wrong. 80% of Americans, according to the Barner Research Group, regardless of their ethnicity, gender, socioeconomic status, or political ideology, express concern about the nation's moral condition. Now that is absolutely staggering. It's absolutely astounding. 80% of Americans really have serious doubts, concerns. They're troubled. They're perplexed about the moral condition of America today and the world. In 1960, approximately 72% of the United States population said they trusted the government almost always to make the right decisions. That's almost three-fourths of Americans. Look at how that's changed. Today, only 19% of the population say they trust the government to almost or always do the right thing. That is 81% do not trust the government to do the right thing. 81%. When you look at that, that is a whopping large number. So what do we see happening? A loss of confidence in government institutions, a loss of confidence in political institutions, loss of confidence many in

And people's lives seem to be falling apart. Our society is a society in trouble. When popularity is more important than purity, a nation is in trouble. When money is more important than morality, a nation is in trouble. When entertainment is more important than ethics, a nation is in trouble. When pleasure, indeed, again, is more important than purity, a nation is in trouble. When there's confusion of sexual roles and sexual orientation, and God's original plan of one man married to one woman for a lifetime is flagrantly violated, a nation is in trouble. And when children, even of kindergarten age, first grade age, are given a choice of various genders, some choices of 5, 10, 15 genders, so you choose which one you are, a nation is in deep trouble when the roles are confused in sexual lines. When crime is rampant in our streets, when Christ is mocked in our schools, a nation is in trouble. When we look at these signs in our society, we sense that we are living in the days of the fulfillment of Bible prophecy. Those great prophecies that Christ gave in Matthew chapter 24, the signs of his coming. Those great prophecies that Christ gave in Luke 21 of the signs of his coming in 2 Timothy. And particularly the book of Revelation. The book of Revelation was made for this generation. The three messages that God gives to us in Revelation are messages for this time at this hour of Earth's history. The ancient prophets speak to this generation in trumpet tones, and their messages come echoing and re-echoing down the course of time. They speak to us in thunderous tones in this age, in this moment of Earth's history. Proverbs chapter 16, verse 24 says, "Righteousness exalts a nation, but sin is a reproach to any people." Now underline that carefully. Righteousness exalts a nation. Nations are great because nations are good. And when a nation ceases to be good, it will soon cease to be great. Now that may take a period of time. Babylon ruled the world, but yet its moral foundation crumbled and Babylon was conquered by Medo-Persia. Medo-Persia ruled the world and then it crumbled. Greece ruled the world, and then it crumbled. And you come to the Roman Empire, and you look at Rome, how it ruled for many years, 168 BC to about 351 AD, but yet it too crumbled. Proverbs chapter 26, verse 2 says, "Like a flitting sparrow, like a flying swallow, so a curse without a cause shall not alight." Now that language is a little bit old in its reading, but we still get the point. But let me show you a little more modern translation. It says, "As the bird by wandering, as the swallow by flying, so the curse causeless shall not come." The curse causeless shall not come. So when a nation experiences this moral decay, there is a cause and effect relationship. There are parallels in Western society with Rome's collapse. Some of you will recall the monumental volumes written about the history and collapse of Rome by Edward Gibbon. He finished 20 years of research in 1787. And one of the great set lessons of that book are his summary of the reasons Rome fell. And in the book, he talks about the waning morality of Rome. He talks about the moral degradation of Rome, the sexual immorality. He talks about the heavy taxation upon the people, the class structure in Rome. In the first century, the Roman population was just over 1 million, as clear as we can tell. It was about 1,200,000 at times, but yet a third to 40% of that population were slaves. So you have this great class structure in ancient Rome and the division of class structure, the very rich and the very poor. So Gibbon talks about the fact in the decline and fall of the Roman Empire of this moral decline, heavy taxation, wealthy getting wealthier because of the poverty of the people.

0: He talks about the slavery, the dehumanization of human beings. But then he gives three major reasons. Here they are. Number one, he says that Rome had this mad craze for pleasure, that sports became every year more exciting and more brutal. Well, you know, we have a movie called The Gladiators, but the Romans had the real thing, and they had what the gladiator games, and people jammed the Colosseum, and as the gladiators fought, thumbs up was spared their life, thumbs down was cut off their throat. Can you imagine that? Having pleasure from the bloodshed, from brutality of seeing lives taken. Yet today, you look at the video games that kids are playing, violent video games. What's this doing to the human mind? You look at TV and movies and DVDs with the glorification of bloodshed, the glorification of violence. And so Gibbon says, when a society has this mad craze for pleasure, in fact, one Roman writer wrote that all of Rome wept when its favorite team lost the chariot races in the Circus Maximus. People would get up early in the morning, line up. When pleasure dominates your life, when the scintillating desire for pleasure fills your life, and that becomes the summum bonum of existence, and when good, hard, honest work does not, there comes a time when society is on the verge of moral collapse. Secondly, he says that Rome built gigantic armaments when the real enemy was within. The decadence of the people was the real problem. They wanted to protect from the enemy without, but the real problem was moral decay. Nations are changed not by legislating morality, but by transforming the hearts of people. Rome overextended its military. Money was lavishly spent to build their army, and their infrastructure crumbled. Thirdly, in Rome, there was a decay of religion. Faith faded into a mere form. It was not that there was no religion, but it lost touch with life. It became impotent to warn and guide people. When you look at the fall of Rome and the collapse of Rome, you see those modern indicators in our society today. You see in our society this love for pleasure, this erosion of morality, this craze for things and the getting of more things, if those external things can satisfy our inner needs. America needs a moral revolution. The Western society needs a religious revival that would bring transformation. The book of Revelation describes two great movements that will take place in the last days of Earth's history. The first movement is an attempt to change society by legislation. Church and state unite. There's a form of religion. There's an attempt to coerce religious behavior. But there's a second religious revival that the Bible speaks about, a genuine. In the first, there's legislated morality. In the first, there is the working of demons and spiritualism. In the second, there is a genuine, heartfelt commitment to Christ. Lives are changed, and society is changed not by legislation, but because people are transformed by the grace of Christ. The revival in Revelation is a revival that comes because three angels flying in mid-heaven have an eternal, everlasting message, three cosmic messages in this final conflict, and men and women accepting those messages are transformed by the grace of Christ. Their lives can never be the same again, and they live for Jesus, and the light of this, of his love, lightens the earth with his glory. If nations are ever to be changed, it's because there is a radical moral transformation in the hearts and minds of its people. And that is precisely what the book of Revelation is about. That's precisely what the messages of the three angels, these three cosmic messages, are about. The change of society by the change of people. People transformed by God's grace. People that understand the age that we're living in. And people who, understanding these three messages, have their lives changed. Pictured as angels flying in the midst of heaven. Three eternal messages. Three universal messages. Three messages that go to the ends of the earth to prepare a people for the coming of Jesus Christ. I love what James Russell Lowell wrote, "Once to every man and nation, comes the moment to decide in the strife of truth and falsehood for the good and evil side. That's what Revelation is all about. It's about truth. It's about falsehood. It's about the preparation of a people for the coming of Jesus Christ in the clouds of heaven. This book of Revelation leads every human being to make eternal choices. It is now time in this generation to make eternal decisions. It's now time on our knees to plead with God and say, God, show me your truth. You may be viewing this program and this series of programs on three cosmic messages, and you may be a truth seeker. All around the world, God has truth seekers, people that are crying out, people that want to know God, people that long to know his last day message for this world. And God has not led you to this series of programs by accident. You have not watched this DVD, watched this YouTube presentation, watched this television production. You've not done it by accident. The Spirit of God has been working in your heart. And God's going to unfold truth to you. God's going to reveal truth from his word to you. And as he does, he invites you to take a step, eternal step, to walk in that way of truth. There'll come a day when every human being on planet Earth will have made their final irrevocable decision. Just like Noah, who entered the ark with his family, preached for 120 years that rain was going to come. People felt he was foolish, but he entered that ark. The door was closed, and when the door was shut, it was shut. Just like in the days of Sodom and Gomorrah, where God hastened Lot and his family out of the city, but then the fire fell. So there will come a time when God will say, it's enough. There'll come a time when the message of Christ is gone to the ends of the earth. The Bible says in Matthew 24, verse 14, this gospel of the kingdom will be preached in all the world as a witness to all nations, then the end will come. When every human being has had that opportunity to make their final irrevocable choice, when they've had that opportunity to make a choice for Jesus, then indeed the end will come. Then indeed Christ will return. The book of Revelation describes those two classes. Revelation's last day message leads us not merely to have information in our head, but it leads us to make divine, eternal, irrevocable choices for the kingdom of God or for the kingdom of the evil one. The book of Revelation is a book of contrasts. Now, Revelation chapter 14 is the heart of our study in this particular series. And Revelation 14 is divided into three parts. The first part is verses 1 to 5. Revelation 14 describes a group called the 144,000. This group, called the 144,000, stand on the sea of glass. That is, they are living there in eternity with Christ. They have been redeemed from the earth. This term, the 144,000, is a character term. It describes the character of a group of people who are totally sold out for Christ. Not necessarily a literal number, but a term to describe those people who are redeemed when Jesus comes. Then Revelation 14, 6 to 12 describes the message that prepares this group of people. It's God's last day message with a final judgment announced. And that is the message that we are going to be looking at in this series, Three Cosmic Messages. But to understand the message, you have to understand the entire chapter. Then verses 6 to 20 describe six angels. The first three angels announce the final judgment. These six angels totally describe the judgment in the first three. They announce the final judgment, and the last three talk about the execution of this judgment. Now let's pause on that a little while to make it plain for you so you understand. In the first angel that flies in the middle of heaven, the Revelation 14 verse 6 says, I saw another angel flying in the middle of heaven, having the everlasting gospel to preach to those that dwell on the earth, to every nation, kindred, tongue, and people, saying with a loud voice, fear God, give glory to him, for the hour of his judgment is come. So this first angel announces the judgment. The second angel that flies, the second cosmic message in Earth's final conflict, announces the fall of Babylon, which is a system of religious confusion, a system that is contrary to God and His Word, a system in which falsehoods are substituted for truth. And we're going to study this in this series very carefully. The third angel is judgment upon the beast. So there's first the announcement of judgment, then judgment on all fallen religious systems that pretend and that exhibit themselves as righteous, and then thirdly, judgment upon the beast. Then the last three angels execute that judgment. And that's what we're going to look at now, this final execution of this judgment. I looked and behold, Revelation 14, verse 14, a white cloud. And on the cloud one sat like the Son of Man, having on his head a golden crown and in his hand a sharp sickle. Who do we see on that cloud? We see the Son of Man. We'll study that expression. And what does he have on his head? A golden crown. So three things in the text. First, a white cloud. Jesus descending on the white cloud. Second, the expression the Son of Man. And third, a golden crown on his head. Now you will remember that in Acts chapter 1, verse 9, the Bible says, while they watched, he, Jesus, was taken up and a cloud received him out of their sight. So the disciples, gazing up into heaven, see Jesus ascend into heaven on the clouds. He will return on the clouds. So Revelation 14, verse 14 and onward are the description of Christ returning in the clouds just as he ascended in the clouds. Man steps off a mountain and goes down. Jesus stepped off a mountain and went up as he ascended, because the laws of gravity cannot keep the creator of gravity down. But here, he now is not ascending in the clouds, because what did the angel say? This same Jesus that you've seen ascend into heaven shall so come in like manner as you have seen him go, he will come. So the prediction in Acts chapter 1 is that the Christ that ascended in the clouds will return in the clouds. That's what the angels say. Men of Galilee, that is the disciples. Why are you standing gazing here into heaven? This same Jesus, the Jesus that walked the streets of Galilee, that trod the cobblestones of Jerusalem, that touched the eyes of the blind and they were opened, and the ears of the deaf and they were unstopped. This Christ is going to come again. And that's what Revelation is all about. This same Jesus that was taken up from you into heaven will so come in like manner as you've seen him go up into heaven. He ascended in the clouds. He will descend in the clouds. That is the message of the book of Revelation.
1: 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And call right now to get that book. We'd love for you to have a copy. 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
2: This is It Is Written. I'm John Bradshaw. Thanks for joining me today. You don't have to go too terribly far, read too many web pages, or open too many newspapers to discover that healthcare is a major issue in these United States and all around the world. Major healthcare challenges are affecting millions and millions of people today. And remarkably, there are often some very simple things that you can do to minimize your risk or to get out from under that health burden. The Bible is a book that encourages us to take our health seriously. The Bible tells us that our bodies are the temple of the Holy Spirit. Jesus came into this world to give us life more abundantly. Back in the Old Testament, God said, "I am the Lord who healeth thee." Well, we're going to talk about a health subject that relates to just about all of us. And my guest today is a good friend, Dr. David DeRose from Compass Health Consulting. Dr. DeRose, thanks for joining me.
3: Great to be with you, John.
2: This is not our first discussion together, but this is the first time we've discussed here the subject of obesity.
3: Extremely important subject. Some three quarters of Americans and many people throughout the world impacted by this disorder. And what's interesting to me, though, John, we throw out this figure three quarters. I mean, that's not just obesity, medically speaking. It's also overweight. But the problem is something that is getting so much attention because it's affecting our youth. Something like one in five youth now meeting the definitions for being significantly overweight.
2: So there's overweight and there's obesity. When does overweight become obesity? What's the threshold?
3: Well, you know, we use numbers based on body mass index, which is, you know, based on kilograms per meter squared. And a lot of people, you know, their eyes kind of glaze over. But the simple point I like to make to people, John, is this. You know, we're speaking from a biblical perspective. The first thing I like people to know is, you know what? We can come to Jesus just as we are.
2: That's right.
3: Jesus is not saying, you know, once you lose enough weight, then you're good enough to come to me. He says, whosoever will take of the water of life freely. And so that encourages me as we're coming from a biblical perspective.
2: Now, we're going to have to talk about some pretty obvious things. If someone is obese, what they can do about it. But let's talk about some of the causes for obesity. Perhaps they're obvious, but let's walk through some of them anyway.
3: Well, let's talk about the ones that often don't come onto the radar screen.
2: Okay.
3: First of all, there are early life history factors that affect our weight. Some people in the womb were exposed to stresses that predisposed them to high blood pressure or to diabetes or to obesity. Maybe in early life, 1-2 years of age, your feeding practices, not of your own choosing, were such that it primed you with more fat cells, so it's easier for you to be obese. Hormonal factors can affect you. There are actually metabolic hormonal causes. One of the classic ones is Cushing's disorder or Cushing's disease or Cushing's syndrome that actually can cause you to put on excess weight even if you're doing everything right. And so here at the very beginning, I want to tell people, you can't just look at someone and say, oh, you didn't listen to It Is Written, you didn't listen to Dr. DeRose and John Bradshaw, otherwise you wouldn't have this problem.
2: We're going to do our best to talk about this respectfully in a non-judgmental way, and I hope we're going to talk about this redemptively.
3: Most definitely.
2: What can someone do? We don't need to point the finger and be critical, but we do want to help people who want to be helped or help themselves or receive the help that comes from God. So where do we begin with this?
3: The premise I take, John, is that in the very beginning, when God created us, He knew what kind of environment, what kind of setting we needed to be in to live for eternity. That was God's original intention. So although we're not going to live eternally on our own devices, God still, in the very beginning, gives us clues about what the ideal diet, what the ideal activity level, other elements in lifestyle that can actually help us to avoid obesity, at least to a large extent.
2: Well, you mentioned a moment ago that the challenge that we're seeing with kids who are overweight, that is on the rise, is it?
3: Most definitely.
2: What do we put that down to?
3: Well, there's a lot. I mean, there's studies showing that the more time we spend in front of a television, I hate to say it, but even It Is Written, if someone is just watching It Is Written nonstop, the research actually suggests it's not just sitting in front of the TV and not doing activity that's a problem, but it's also the commercials and the other messages. So It Is Written gets the, you know, the green light on that basis.
2: Oh, I'm glad to know. All right.
3: Yeah.
2: All right.
3: But we're spending far too much time doing inactive activities. Our kids are being pulled away from physical activity, and that's a huge determinant of how much we weigh.
2: Surely it's true. I have not read the study. I didn't write the study, but I have a hunch that everybody's connected to the internet. Everybody has a device. There's so much you can do online. You can explore the world, connect with people, play games, veg out. Before, to get your entertainment, you had to run outside and play with your friends. Now you can sit in front of a screen. That's just true, isn't it?
3: It just is true, and it is something that is contributing to the obesity epidemic.
2: So what can we do about that?
3: Basically, it's turning back the clock. It's not having so much screen time. It's parents telling their kids, you know, here are some limits on the television, on the electronic devices, and helping to do activity with them. There's nothing as powerful as what a parent models in his or her life.
2: Okay, so now that we're adults, what can we do to begin to turn this back? Let's just start scratching the surface and come back to this in a moment. What can we do?
3: Let's start with a simple one. And I say it's simple because I've seen my own patients do it. I've got a patient in my practice right now. Lost 60 pounds over the course of probably 6 months. I said to him, what did you do? One simple change.
2: What was that?
3: He got rid of the sugar-sweetened beverages, and he's drinking primarily water. Now, he's a big guy.
2: I have a friend, I can tell you this, who lost 130 pounds. He was a big guy, too, a big, tall guy. Mm-hmm. And I asked him, same question, what did you do? He said, I used to carry soda with me everywhere I went. I got rid of it. Never realized quite how much he was drinking. And that was the thing that really, the primary component of him losing 130 pounds.
3: Isn't that amazing?
2: Yeah, it's amazing.
3: But many of my colleagues have told me the same thing. Just that simple change, go with the water instead of the caloric beverages.
2: And that is a simple change.
3: It is.
2: Okay, there are other simple changes, many of them. We want to get at this thing, obesity, and then we're going to turn it around and make some spiritual parallels that will bless you in big ways. Don't go away. We'll be right back with more.
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2: 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Thanks for joining me today on It Is Written. I'm John Bradshaw. My guest today is Dr. David DeRose of Compass Health Consulting. Dr. DeRose, as we talk about obesity today, I got a question because I have a challenge with my belt. My belt. And with a couple of pairs of pants. They used to give me no trouble at all, and now I find they protest more than they used to when I put them on. I don't think I'm doing much that's very different to what I used to do. Except, of course, when I was a kid, I was super active, and now I'm a little less active. How much does gaining weight have to do with the natural aging process?
3: In medical circles, the million-dollar word that is sometimes discussed is called sarcopenia. And in simple language, it means as we get older, we tend to lose muscle mass. So even if a person weighs the same at 60 as they did when they were 30, the odds are, unless they've been very deliberate with a fitness program, they've got less muscle mass. And here's where the rubber meets the road in the discussion of obesity. It's muscle mass, lean body mass, that drives metabolism. So as I lose that muscle mass, my metabolism is slowing down. So it's not just purely a function of age, but age does tend to go along with a slowing of metabolism and a decrease in lean body mass.
2: Unfortunately, I'm seeing that. And so what that means is, and most people are seeing that because most people weigh too much. What that means is we have to be intentional about this, don't we?
3: It's so fascinating to me, John, that many times we take things for granted until they get out of hand. It's sometimes the diagnosis of high blood pressure, a diabetes diagnosis, but so many of these chronic diseases linked to gaining weight, and it doesn't have to be a huge amount.
2: How much?
3: I mean, even losing 5% of one's weight can make a measurable difference in these metabolic diseases.
2: 5%. So for a lot of people who are overweight, that'd just be 10 pounds.
3: That's right. So someone who weighs in at 200, dropping 10 pounds can make a significant difference.
2: Oh, no kidding. That's
3: right.
2: All. Okay, so let's talk about that. Someone wants to drop 10 pounds. What should they do?
3: In the beginning, in Genesis chapter 1, God gave Adam and Eve a diet that was wholly plant-based. Those plant foods are loaded with fiber and water. So eating more of those whole plant foods going to fill me up, going to satisfy me with much less calories.
2: Okay, so that's a simple place to start, although for some people they can't imagine making those kinds of changes. Do you have to change all at once, or can you ease into this gradually? How do you go about changing what you eat?
3: The idea is just start doing something, okay? So have one meatless day a week. Have one meatless meal a week, if that's novel for you. And start experimenting more with beans and whole grains.
2: How quickly, you mentioned someone earlier, 60 pounds in 6 months. If someone gives themselves to some type of lifestyle changing, there's got to be a variance here. How quickly is it reasonable to assume a person can see themselves losing weight?
3: Well, I've worked with intensive lifestyle change programs where we'd have people come in for 2 to 3 weeks at a live-in facility, and we would typically see weight loss in the range of 4 to 5% over that 3 week time period. And so a 200 pound person would drop 10 pounds.
2: Oh, okay.
3: Over the course of just 2 or 3 weeks. So again, it's attainable with that's a very deliberate program. And, we're helping them exercise, we're helping them eat right, they're more active, they're removed from their stressors, because stress and those stress hormones, actually, by the way, they're the same hormones that are involved in Cushing syndrome. Syndrome that causes obesity, You ramp up your stress hormone levels and you're moving yourself closer. I mean, I'm using a little bit of poetic license here, but closer to a more Cushingoid state.
2: So do something about what you drink, watch what you eat. Certainly, you got to get moving and start burning some calories and be mobile. But let me ask you this question. Is there an unhealthy way to go about losing weight? What are some things that people should not do?
3: I recommend that people make lifestyle changes that they're going to stick with for life. Don't go on these crash diets because they're really not sustainable. And don't set yourself up for failure by setting some kind of a goal that's totally unrealistic. When I was running a hospital-based weight loss program, I would do a history. I'd ask a person, well, what did you weigh when you were, 15? If a person told me they weighed 400 when they were 15 and they're setting a weight loss goal of 120, I'm thinking, you know what? At 600 pounds, this is not really likely to be attainable. Set the goals too high, and even if you make a lot of progress, you're going to throw in the towel because you're going to say, hey, I can never weigh 120 like my next door neighbor.
2: You mentioned the fad diets. They're not helpful, are they?
3: They're generally not helpful at all. Now, some people say, well, but it motivated me to do this. But the problem is when you get on a diet that causes rapid weight loss, you lose muscle mass as well. And we already talked about how that drives metabolism. So it makes it so easy when you go back to eating your old way of eating. Now your metabolism's slower and you actually put on more weight than you originally lost.
2: You mentioned, I think, a key thing, a lifestyle change.
3: Huge.
2: Yeah, you can go on a 6-week diet or a 6-month diet and make a change, but you've got to go back to what you were before, and what you were before got you to where you didn't want to be. So it's really important to keep in mind, isn't it, the long haul. What changes can I adopt that I can stick with that will continue to provide benefit?
3: It's really important. And when I work closely with people, I say, look at those things. If we want to just use diet as an example, look at the problem foods. What things do you have trouble controlling your consumption of? Believe it or not, the best strategy is the same strategy we give the alcoholic or the nicotine addict. We say, leave that food out completely. Leave it out completely. You know, they say, it's my favorite food. But that is the path to success if you have an addictive relationship with a certain food.
2: The wonderful thing about attacking a diet-related issue is there's so much to eat. And if someone tells you to lay off the M&Ms, man, you could eat blueberries or carrot sticks. I know that didn't excite you, the carrot sticks part, but you could find all kinds of fruit, your favorite fruit you can find anyhow. There are lots of good alternatives, aren't there?
3: There are. And the good news, John, is God has created us with the ability to develop new enjoyments. We make a clean break with those things that are harmful. We can develop new enjoyments for the blueberries and the carrots. And I think it's so interesting when God speaks, typically, look at the Ten Commandments. He didn't say, cut back on your stealing, do a little bit less in the way of extramarital relations, right?
2: Right.
3: Clear, cut, guidelines. Those are the most powerful when it comes to behavior change.
2: The fact of the matter is that one's diet or one's lack of following good health principles ends up with obesity, which will often just drag a person to an early grave.
3: That's right.
2: So one's motivation to want to make these changes should be really pretty high, because the not making the changes, disaster. Making the changes, fantastic benefits. Fantastic benefits, including a clearer mind that will more keenly hear the voice of God and discern the will of God. We'll discuss that more in just a moment.
1: In Matthew 4:4, the Word of God says, "It is written, man shall not live by bread alone, but by every word that proceeds from the mouth of God." 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You'll be glad you did. Here's a sample.
2: The story goes that the mice had a meeting one day to figure out what they could do about that troublesome cat. One bright mouse suggested that what they needed to do was attach a bell to the cat's collar. They'd always know where the cat was and they'd be safe. All the mice were happy until one mouse asked, "But who will bell the cat?" Jesus said in Matthew 28:19, "Go therefore and make disciples of all nations, baptizing them in the name of the Father and of the Son and of the Holy Spirit." We all think it's a good idea to share the good news, but who will bell the cat? God is looking for people who will go, who will share, who will speak up for him at the right time. Are you that person? If so, tell God and watch him use you in wonderful ways. I'm John Bradshaw for It Is Written. Let's live today by every word. Thanks for joining me today on It Is Written. My guest is Dr. David DeRose from Compass Health Consulting. Dr. DeRose, as we discuss obesity, we're discussing a runaway train, because the problem has just got out of hand in the Western world. That's true, isn't it?
3: It really is. And, you know, John, as we speak about the spiritual impact and the ministry impact, one of the sobering statistics is if a person is overweight and has diabetes, that can increase the risk of dementia up to fourfold. So we're talking about things that not only cut our life short, but they definitely impact our relationship with God and with other people.
2: We talked about diet, making good choices with what you eat, what you drink. Mm-hmm. Are there any other things that people ought to be thinking about?
3: Well, I would say have an accountability partner.
2: Okay.
3: I mean, it could be a spouse, could be a close friend, could be a church group. Because what we find about behaviors is if you have a supportive environment, it's powerful. Fascinating study in one of the science journals. This is a family of journals, the Science family of journals. The comment of the authors was that basically who we keep company with is impacting our risk of obesity.
2: One thing that I find fascinating is that sugar consumption is linked to obesity. There's sugar in everything. Do you think people know, even when they eat health foods, they're often eating way too much sugar?
3: It's a sad commentary. I tell people when they look at those carbohydrate-rich foods, shoot for one-fifth of the calories from carbohydrates as being from simple sugars. So you're picking that granola because you think it's healthy, but that granola may have 50% of its carbohydrate calories as simple sugar, simple carbohydrates.
2: An interesting thing. Somebody gave me a snack at Christmas, you know, as you'll do around the office, and it was a sugary snack. And I had this sugary snack food in my hand. I looked at the sugar content. My wife had a granola bar in her hand. I said, do something for me. Look at the sugar content in that granola bar. What I had was obviously not a health food. What she had is taken to be a health food. It had more than double the sugar in the granola bar than I had in the sugary snack food that somebody had given me.
3: It is startling. And if you don't read labels, you'll get in trouble. And I've seen this happen with so many of the dessert options. You know, there's a low-fat dessert. You look at it, it's got twice the calories from sugar in it.
2: And calories from sugar is a real problem.
3: It is, as are the problems from, you know, with fat calories.
2: In most cases, not all, but in most cases, we are dealing with a preventable healthcare crisis.
3: In most cases, you're exactly right. And a person, again, doesn't have to reach some ideal number, but if they can trim down, adopt healthier behaviors, their weight will come down, they'll feel better, they'll look better, and their ministry will be enhanced. You know, one paraphrase of a famous New Testament text is, don't let the world press you into its mold, and be not conformed to this world. But John, it's so interesting. You're right. It's often we slip into these habits, but it's being deliberate. It's refocusing our lifestyle. That's really where it starts.
2: Yeah, for sure. Okay, now let's talk about this. You eat too much, there ends up being too much of you. What about people who consume the Bible, read spiritual books, attend worship services, they receive, but don't give? I've heard of spiritual obesity being referred to, where you consume and consume and consume. God wants for his children to be not just consumers of spiritual things, but sharers, producers. Discuss that with me as a minister of the gospel.
3: No, it's a great analogy, because Jesus, if you wanted to summarize his great commission in one word, the word is go. And so it's what we find in the obesity realm is true. It's not just the diet, but it's the activity. It's the going. And it's so true in the spiritual realm, John. You and I have seen it. You can have this lethargy, really, that comes over a person who just is so focused on what can I get out of the Bible. And in fact, their spiritual life suffers. They can be going to church meetings. They can be watching all the It Is Written programs. But it's not at the spiritual level where they could be, because they're not sharing.
2: Paul told Timothy to learn these things and then teach them to others, so that they can teach others.
3: That's right.
2: Yeah. So what would you say to that person who maybe, and there's a massive amount of people who've never shared their faith, never. Never opened up the pages of the Bible with somebody, never witnessed, never invited someone to a church or a religious service. How do we help those people to become spiritually active rather than spiritually obese?
3: I think it begins with recognizing Jesus' call for each one of us. We're all called to be disciple makers. When we recognize that, it should change our prayer life. Lord, how do you want me to fulfill that calling today? Give me an opportunity. Show me someone that I can encourage, someone that I can share with.
2: I want to read that passage that you mentioned, because it's just so important. In Matthew chapter 28, the Great Commission, at the end of the chapter, Jesus came and spoke to them, saying, all authority has been given to me in heaven and on earth. He said, go therefore, go. You can't go and be inactive, and make disciples of all nations, baptizing them in the name of the Father and of the Son and of the Holy Spirit, teaching them to observe all things that I have commanded you. And then Jesus promises us his presence with us. God has commissioned every one of us to be a disciple maker.
3: That's right.
2: And perhaps we are gifted in various ways, and it seems to come more naturally to some than to others. But you can't say, oh, sharing my faith is not my spiritual gift. There's nothing to hide behind here. God brings us into contact with people. If we're prayerful and we're on the lookout, we can find people to share our faith with. And that's just good for us on a spiritual level. Not just good for them, but good for us.
3: It is. And the way this all comes full circle is, pray for someone who has needs like yours. If you're trying to lose weight, pray that God will bring you into contact with someone else who needs to trim down, and maybe that's a person not of your faith. Maybe they don't know what you know spiritually, but as you work together on your health, it opens up doors for you to share your faith.
2: Doing something about destructive lifestyle habits is an insurmountable problem for many people. However, here's what we remember. Jesus said, "I am with you always." Paul wrote, "I can do all things through Christ who strengthens me." And he wrote in the same chapter, Philippians chapter 4, "My God shall supply all your need according to his riches and glory by Christ Jesus." So we don't want to be talking about righteousness by works or health by works. Everything we do, we want to do in association, in cooperation with God who blesses you, who dwells in you and will work in you both to will and to do for his good pleasure. So we would encourage you today, take hold of the hand of God. If you're looking at losing some pounds, if you're looking at getting active, if you're dealing with a lifestyle condition that you know could be remedied or reversed simply by making some simple changes, if you've never been able to make them, you can go to God in prayer and say, "This is what I need. I am willing, work in my life." And Jesus says, "Ask and it shall be given. Seek and you shall find." So if you have the knowledge in your head, Christ in your heart, seems to me like you've got everything you need.
3: You do. And all his biddings are enablings. God will give you the power to make the changes he impresses you to make.
2: We both know that God wants the very best for us, but at times that can be a challenge. What do you do about obesity? 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Dr. David DeRose, thanks for joining me today. This has been fun. I appreciate it.
3: Been great to be with you, John.
2: I'm thankful for the practical advice that you're giving people. And just quickly, one or two words, what would you say to that person wanting to do something about obesity?
3: Go for it.
2: Go for it. Go for it. Well, let's pray together. Can we do that? Let's pray now. Our Father in heaven, we thank you that in Jesus we can go for it, knowing that you are with us. You haven't called us to fail. You haven't called us to stumble. You've called us to victory and success and deliverance. Lord, I know that you want to dwell in us. We are, our bodies are the temple of your Holy Spirit. So come, Father, and bring your Holy Spirit's presence. If we're weak, seems to me that's okay, because you told Paul that your strength is made perfect in weakness. Unite our frailty to your might, our weakness to your strength, our failure to your success. And in Jesus, allow us to be delivered from all the things that you know are harmful to us physically and spiritually. We thank you today and we pray in Jesus' name. Amen. Thanks so much for joining me today. I'm looking forward to seeing you again next time. Until then, remember, it is written, man shall not live by bread alone, but by every word that proceeds from the mouth of God.
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5: Psalm 124.
6: If it had not been the Lord who was on our side. Now may Israel say, if it had not been the Lord who was on our side, when men rose up against us, then they had swallowed us up quick when their wrath was kindled against us. Then the waters had overwhelmed us, the stream had gone over our soul. Then the proud waters had gone over our soul. Blessed be the Lord who hath not given us as a prey to their teeth. Our soul is escaped as a bird out of the snare of the fowlers. The snare is broken, and we are escaped. Our help is in the name of the Lord, who made heaven and earth.
5: But Christ being come an high priest of good things to come, by a greater and more perfect tabernacle, not made with hands, that is to say, not of this building, neither by the blood of goats and calves, but by his own blood, he entered in once into the holy place, having obtained eternal redemption for us. If God be for us, who can be against us?
7: Well, at my house growing up, everybody was always busy doing something, so sitting down to read was kind of considered lazy. Now that I'm grown up, when I read the Bible, I just feel guilty, like I should be doing something.
8: Working hard to serve the Lord and others is a good thing, but we can do our work more effectively once we've spent time with Christ. In Luke 10, we see that Mary made a conscious choice. Her sister, Martha, was busy in the kitchen, but Mary decided to cultivate her relationship with Jesus. And in response, Jesus said, "Mary has chosen what is better, and it will not be taken away from her." We can make the same choice as Mary by spending time in prayer and His Word, even when there are other good things demanding our attention. It's a choice to put Him first above all other tasks. Have you made that choice today? With Seeking Him, I'm Nancy DeMoss Wagmuth.
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12: Now a look at your morning weather on Charlotte Christian Talk Radio. Mostly cloudy with thunderstorms today with a high near 92 and lows around 70. Partly sunny with thunderstorms tomorrow with a high of 87 and lows around 68. For your Monday, mostly sunny with a high near 90 and lows around 65. And for Tuesday, mostly sunny with a high near 89 and lows around 67. That's your morning weather on Charlotte Christian Talk Radio.
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17: Hi, listening friends. Would you like to hear an amazing fact? In July 2018, an Indonesian teenager, Adlai Adling, was minding his floating fishing hut when he awoke to find himself drifting alone far out in the ocean. During the windy night, the rope of his rompong snapped. A rompong is a little hut about 6 feet by 6 feet on a floating raft with no motor, paddles, or steering. During the first few days drifting at sea, he survived on his meager food and water supply. But then he turned to eating raw fish and drank salty seawater he filtered through his clothing. In the 49 days he was adrift, up to 10 ships passed by, but none of their crews noticed him. Alone at sea, he sang Christian songs, read the Bible he carried, and earnestly prayed that he would live to see his parents again. He admits that at one point he felt so depressed he considered drowning himself, but he kept going through prayer. His mother told the news agency, AFP, how she learned of her son's disappearance. His boss told my husband that he went missing. So we just surrendered to God and kept praying hard. On the 31st of August, he spotted a Panamanian coal ship that recognized his signals of distress. Mr. Adelang was unaware that he had floated all the way from Indonesia 1,200 miles to the waters of Guam in the Pacific. The crew of the rescuing vessel gave him water, food, and a change of clothes, and Mr. Adelang stayed with the ship for a week until he reached its destination in Japan. 2 days later, his prayer was answered, and he was reunited with his family in Indonesia. You know, Pastor Cruz, that's just an amazing story of survival.
9: And it is.
17: 18 years old, and he wow. was able to do that. And the loneliness, can you imagine? 59 days. And it reminds me of that verse. He spent the time praying, and he providentially, he was a Christian. A lot of Indonesians are Muslims, but he happened to be a Christian. And that promise in the Bible, call upon me in the day of trouble, and I will deliver you, and you will glorify me. Mm. That's, by the way, Psalm 50, verse 15. Reminds us that God answers prayer.
9: Yes, he does. God delivers us when we call out to him in our prayers and our everyday lives, but also there's an ultimate deliverance that's coming. And that deliverance is at the second coming, right? Where God's coming on something even bigger than a ship. 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
17: Amen. Well, as you've noticed, Pastor Ross is off tonight. Pastor Aaron Cruz, who is one of our associates at the Granite Bay Hilltop Church, is joining us tonight. And Aaron's been here two or three times so far.
9: This will be my third time.
17: Amen.
9: Good to be back.
17: And so we're going to begin with a word of prayer.
9: All right, let's pray together. Dear Heavenly Father, Lord, we're so thankful that you are our deliverer. Lord, you saved us on the cross of Calvary. You offer your salvation freely to all, and we're looking forward to that ultimate deliverance when you come through the clouds of glory. Now, Lord, as we spend some time fielding some questions about the Bible, about you, Lord, please give us direction and wisdom as we direct people to your truth in your word. We pray in Jesus' name. Amen.
17: Amen. Well, let's see. Who do we have lined up, Pastor Cruz?
9: All right. Our first caller for today, her name is Debbie. So Debbie is calling in from Canada. Hello, Debbie. Welcome to Bible Answers Live. Are you there?
18: Hi, pastors. How are you doing?
17: Doing great. Thanks for calling.
18: Okay. I called last week, Pastor Doug, and we were talking about organ donation.
17: Mm-hmm.
18: And I have the second question to that is, what's your theory on, or the Bible's theory on cremation?
17: Okay, good question. We get that question from time to time. And I'll just mention quickly, Debbie, I'm assuming you can get on YouTube. I did a YouTube this last year because we had that question several times on, is cremation biblical? And I'll have a lot more information there than I can share briefly here. But I will tell you just in a nutshell that typically in the Bible example for burial is burial, I should say, the way that they dealt with the dead. That's not to say a person who's been cremated can't be resurrected or that it's classified as a sin anywhere. But the typical example, it says, you know, Abraham, Isaac, Jacob, Joseph, it talks about them being buried. Moses, God buried Moses. And then, you know, in the resurrection, talks about those sleeping in their graves. But you do have examples in the Bible of people like Jonathan, who we expect to see in the kingdom. And he was, after he was killed by the Philistines, his body was recovered and cremated by the men of Jabesh-Gilead. So you've got at least a couple of examples in the Bible of people that were burned, but they're certainly going to be saved. So that's what the Bible really teaches about it. And the reason that most of the early Christians and the Protestant Catholics both, they saw that the pagans were cremating. They thought that man is made in the image of God. And even in death, because man reflected the image of God, that should be treated sacredly. So they chose burial.
18: Okay, thank you very much.
9: Thank you so much for calling, Debbie. All right, well, we have one Debbie that called in, and believe it or not, our second caller is another Debbie, but this one is Debbie Smith calling in from California and says here, Debbie, this is your first time calling in. Welcome, Debbie. Are you there?
19: Yes, hi, I'm here. Thank you.
9: Hi, Debbie. What's your Bible question?
19: Well, I don't know if it's necessarily like a Bible question, but I don't want to make it like a long drawn out question, but I wanted to know, like, what do you do when you feel like you're lost and like your faith is like not as strong and you don't really understand the Bible like you would want to, as well as wanting a relationship with God also?
17: Well, I'd say first thing, that's wonderful. If you're feeling that hunger, that's a beautiful thing. And there's ways that a baby grows. You know, once a person is born, they need to breathe, they need to eat, and they need to rest. And, you know, that's also true with us when we come to God. If we pray, Debbie, and we say, Lord, I want a new beginning. I want you to come into my heart. I'm tired of my life of sin. I feel bad about my mistakes, and we've all sinned. And you ask him to forgive you

0: times said it?
1: Well, you know, the Bible's pretty simple. It says that, first of all, we have all sinned, and the penalty for sin is death. Sin is just selfishness, and it ends in death. Jesus died for our sins, and he rose again, and he's alive today. And he says if he'll send his Holy Spirit to be in our hearts, he gives us peace and forgiveness. And then we feed our Christian experience, and you grow in the Lord by the reading, praying, and living the life, sharing your faith. Would you like to do that now and get a new beginning?
0: Yes, because I do. I just feel like sometimes I don't understand it, or maybe I try to read the Bible like it's a book also. And then it's like, I'm sorry, I know it's a lot. Then another thing is like when I ask God to forgive me, I know he forgives me, but I don't forgive myself, it seems like.
1: Well, who's the more important judge, you or God?
0: God.
1: Okay, so if God forgives you, then you cannot put yourself at a higher tribunal. His forgiveness is the most important. So you need to forgive yourself, because if you're a new creature, if you're born again, then the old record is gone, right? You're a different person. So I pray with you, and then I'd like to recommend that you sign up for the Amazing Facts Bible Study course. It's free. Let me have prayer with you, and then Pastor Cruz will tell you how to do that.
0: Okay, thank you.
1: Is that okay?
0: Yeah.
1: Yeah. Father in heaven, I just pray you'll be with Debbie and any out there like her that are listening, that want to get a new beginning, that they'll just come to you, accept your forgiveness, that they can be forgiving themselves, and then just have that peace that comes from a new life as they repent of their sins and keep their eyes on Jesus. So be with her and bless, and we thank you and pray in Jesus' name. Amen.
2: Amen. And yeah, Debbie, if you want to get what you were asking is, you want to understand God better. You want a new beginning. You want to study the Bible. And a great tool for understanding the Bible are the Amazing Facts Bible Study Guides. And if you want to get those, you can call in right after you get off the line with us. Call in 1-800-835-6747. And there you can ask for, hey, get me some Amazing Facts Bible Study Guides. And they will hook you up.
1: All right. Thanks so much. Who's next, Pastor Cruz?
2: All right. Our next caller is Tom calling in from California. Hello, Tom. Are you there?
3: Yeah. Well, I just want to say, first of all, thank you again, pastors, for all of your hard work. You guys have been a true inspiration to my wife and I.
1: Oh, praise God. Thanks so much. And what's your question tonight?
3: So I understand that, that as Christians, you know, believing in Christ, you know, it is through Christ that he is our mediator to God for our salvation. So mm-hmm. My question is, if the Jews did not believe in Christ then or even now, can they still be saved?
1: Yeah, I think so. Because, you know, there are some Jews that don't know about Christ, and they're not accountable for what they don't know. Or it's been presented so poorly that they don't know. And they believe in God. Now, keep in mind, for the Jews who lived in the Old Testament that are saved, Abraham and all of his posterity, I guess the Jews really begin with Israel and the tribe of Judah. But we know that, you know, millions of them will be saved. They believed in God. They believed in the Savior. They believed in the Messiah. They just did not know it was Jesus. And some of them never saw the evidence. And God judges to whom much is given, much is required. Those who don't know will be judged accordingly. So, yeah, I'd say, of course, there can be Jews saved. Now, there are some who have had the truth presented to them, and they reject it, and they've turned to believing a lie deliberately. And, you know, everyone will be judged for that equally.
2: Yeah, and Tom, there's actually a Bible verse that directly answers that question, and it's found in Romans chapter 11. Here, Paul is using an illustration talking about the Jews as an olive tree, and the Gentiles that are a wild olive tree, and they are grafted in to the original olive tree. Now, check this out in Romans 11, verse 24. It reads, "For if you were cut out of the olive tree, which is wild by nature, and were grafted contrary to nature into a cultivated olive tree, how much more will these," speaking of Jews, "who are natural branches, be grafted into their own olive tree?" So they, the Jews, gave us the Old Testament, right? Genesis through Malachi, and they have many of the

0: oracles and the prophecies about the Messiah, right? And so here, Paul says, hey, if they accept Jesus, all who call on the name of the Lord, Romans chapter 10, verse 13, all who call on the name of the Lord will be saved, including Jews who accept Jesus as their Lord and Savior.
1: Thank you.
2: Good. Good answer. Hey, I thank you for that. And, you know, it just reminded me as you were talking, Paul ran into 12 Ephesian believers in Acts 19 that they were believers in God, and but they hadn't heard about Jesus yet.
0: Hmm.
2: So these were Jewish Ephesians.
0: Mm-hmm.
2: And he said he preached Jesus and they got rebaptized. But they had been baptized. They were living up to the light. And this is after Jesus has already died and gone to heaven, but they still just didn't know.
0: Mm-hmm.
2: So after it was presented, then that's a different story. Okay, who's next?
0: Very good. All right, our next caller is Anna calling in from Oregon. Hello, Anna. Welcome to the show.
3: Hi, good evening, Pastor.
0: Good evening.
3: So my question is from Revelation 10, verse 4.
2: Okay.
3: And it pertains to when John heard the seven thunders, and then a voice from heaven telling him to seal it up and not write what he heard. And I was wondering what that means, and why did the voice from heaven tell him to not write it, and is there anywhere else in the Bible that explains anything about it?
2: Let me read that for our friends listening, and this is in Revelation 10, verse 4. And it says, now when the seven thunders uttered their voice, I was about to write, but I heard a voice from heaven saying to me, seal up the things which the seven thunders uttered and do not write them. Now, there is an example in the Gospel of John, and you may remember offhand, where God spoke from heaven and some of the people understood, but some of the people, God said, this is my beloved son. Son said, no, it was thunder. They didn't know what it was. And so it may be that John is referring back to that experience and are using that analogy to say there's something that people are not going to understand. Also, you've got in the book of Daniel, at the end of the book, it said, seal up the book until the time of the end. At the end, they'll understand. So this message is being sealed up. Now, anyone who says, I know what it was, they got to be a little careful because even John was told not to say what it was.
0: Yeah, that's right. Yeah, I think the best parallel would be in Daniel chapter 12, like you were bringing up. In Daniel 12, right, at the end of the book, it says, seal up the book, right? And because it's not going to be understood until the time of the end, right? And so there's some things that, there's a certain timing, right, in which God is going to reveal certain things to us throughout human history. And so we're not quite exactly sure what those seven thunders are, but...
2: Some have wondered, was it the day or hour, day and hour of the coming, but it says no one will know that. So it's a mystery. Sorry, you get your money back, Anna. We're not sure.
0: Well, Anna, thanks so much for calling in. All right. Our next caller is calling in from New York, and his name is Anthony. Anthony, welcome to Bible Answers Live. What's your question for us this evening?
4: Hello. Good evening, pastors. My question is based on Philippians 2, verse 3, where it says, let nothing be done through strife or vainglory, but in lowliness of mind, let each esteem other better than themselves. And now I'm sure that, you know, the context has to do with, like, our relationship with others as Christians. But I was just wondering, is there anything in there that can help us with understanding the biblical principle behind our career aspirations? You know, like people like Joseph and Daniel and Moses, they had greatness thrust upon them where they were elevated in their positions. But should we strive for higher positions at our jobs and our careers, or is there anything wrong with that? Is there a balance of, you know, I heard somebody say, well, when you're in your performance review with your manager, is no time to be modest. You should kind of, you know, for lack of a better phrase, boast about how well you performed and why you deserve a pay raise. So I'm just wondering, what is the balance?
2: Well, first of all, whatever you do as a Christian, you want to do it for the glory of God. Our natural tendency, you know, we all think about ourselves and we all struggle with ego and pride. But I do think there's a balance where You know, it says, whatever your hand finds to do, do it with all your might. God will put maybe a desire in your heart to be successful in what you attempt. You read in Ecclesiastes, whatever your hand finds to do it with all your might. And then in Psalm 37, it says he'll give you the desires of your heart. And so God may place a desire on your heart to, you know, attain to a certain proficiency in something. You might say, all right, well, I'm glad I'm a pilot, but I'd really want to be a commercial pilot. And is that wrong to want to have that position? And once you're a co-pilot, you might say, I'd like to eventually be a captain. So that's just progressing and being successful and efficient. I think that's normal, and you can do that in a humble way. So there's a balance, and I think there's another verse. I'm trying to remember the reference. Seek not great things for yourself. It may be in Jeremiah. But so, you know, we shouldn't be doing it out of pride. You're right, David, Joseph, Daniel, by putting God first, he ended up putting them in positions of leadership.
0: Yeah, that's Jeremiah 45, verse 5, that you were referring to about seek great things. But yeah, Anthony, I think the key is to, you know, as we're doing our best, right? Whatever your hand finds to do with all your might is the key here. I think that Paul's addressing in Philippians is that you're not pushing other people down in the process,
2: yeah, exactly.
0: Right? As you're pursuing excellence in all that you're doing, you're lifting people up with you along the way, right? And I think that's the key biblical principle behind that. Well, Anthony, hope that was a satisfactory biblical answer. Thanks so much for calling. Next caller is James calling in from our very own state, California. Hello, James. Welcome to the program.
1: Hello. Thank you. My question concerns Revelation 22:11, speaking about the close of probation. Is there a connecting text that tells us when probation will close?
2: Yeah, I think that the best connecting text is if you look in Daniel chapter 12, verse 1, it says, at that time, Michael will stand up, the great prince that stands for the children of your people, and there will be a time of trouble such as there never has been since there was a nation, even at the same time. And at that time, thy people will be delivered. When Michael stands up, usually when a judge stands up, that means he's done listening to evidence and cases are closed. And when Christ ceases to intercede for people just before the end of time, there'll be life may go on for a little while, but the doomed are doomed. A parallel would be in the days of Noah, when Noah and his family and all the animals got on the ark and the door was shut, life went on for seven more days, but those that were on the outside were outside, those on the inside were inside. The unjust were unjust still. The righteous were righteous still. So there'll be a period of time, just like before the flood comes, before Jesus comes, when probation's going to be closed. We don't know exactly when that is, but I think it's just before the seven last plagues, which means it hasn't happened yet.
0: Yeah, we definitely don't know from Scripture the exact point in time, but definitely the seven last plagues. If you look at Revelation 16, verse 9 and verse 11, it explicitly says that the wicked, who the plagues are being poured out upon them, it says they did not repent and give him glory, right? They did not repent of their deeds, right? So here is let the wicked continue to be wicked, right? So it's at the point just before the pouring out of the seven last plagues.
2: Yep, good point. Good verse.
0: All right, James, thanks so much for calling. Our next caller, again, calling in from California, we have Deborah, who is a first-time caller. Deborah, welcome to the show. How's it going?
5: Hi. I'm doing fine, thank you. My question is, I'm not sure how to repent. Am I supposed, in my prayer, supposed to try to name everything that I've ever done bad in my life and ask forgiveness, or do I just ask one time, can you please forgive me for all my sins?
2: That's a great, great question. Well, first of all, can you remember everything bad you've ever done?
5: Pretty close.
2: You got a great memory.
0: Wow.
2: I can't.
5: So really bad stuff.
2: Yeah, well, I mean, you know, we probably remember some of the high points. What I recommend is that, and you're really talking not just about repentance, you're talking about confession. And both are important. The Bible says if we confess our sins, he is faithful and just to forgive us our sins and cleanse us from all unrighteousness. And that's 1 John chapter 1, verse 9. So being sorry, repentance is being sorry for your sins and willing to turn away. What I recommend people do is you don't have to remember every sin, but you can remember the categories. Start with the Ten Commandments and say, have I ever been dishonest or lied? Say, Lord, forgive me for lying. Have I ever had impure thoughts? Forgive me for breaking the seventh commandment. Have I ever taken anything that didn't belong to me or stolen? Forgive me for that. And go through the Ten Commandments, spread your, you know, spread a little notepad on your bed, kneel and say, Lord, I'm guilty of breaking your law. I am sorry. Forgive me. Help me to walk and follow Jesus now. And he promises to forgive you. Now, if there's something specific you think, well, the Holy Spirit may convict me about a particular sin. King David prayed, Lord, search me and try me. See if there be any wicked way in me. Lead me in the way everlasting. The Holy Spirit will show that to you. If you just say, Lord, if I'm forgetting something, God's not trying to trick you and say, aha, you forgot something. I can't let you into heaven. No, if you say, Lord, I'm willing to repent of whatever you reveal to me, he'll show you and then repent of that. And it's not like you're, you know, revealing to God a big surprise that's going to shock him. He already knows. But by repenting and confessing, we're doing something. We're asking God to help us get victory in those areas. We're admitting that those things are sins, and it makes it easier for us to acknowledge it and turn away. So I hope that helps a little bit, Debbie, and I trust that you'll experience that peace and freedom that comes when we do repent and confess. Humble yourself, James says, under the hand of God, and he will lift you up. That's James chapter 4.
0: Amen. All right, Deborah, thanks so much for calling.
2: We got time for one more maybe before our break.
0: Yeah, one more caller before our break. We have Gary calling in from Illinois. Gary, hi, are you there with us?
6: Yes. Hi. In Revelation 8:7, it says that the world will end by fire and hail. And so I've seen on YouTube hailstorms for size of baseball, hail comes down through windshields, and it's all over the place. You know, Illinois, Germany, France, Georgia, mm-hmm. you know, all over the world. But now the last plague in the Bible is one of hail, and it's a size of a talent, 65 pounds. Is there any event, a single event that causes it go from baseball-sized hail, which is, you know, very dramatic to me, to 65-pound hail?
2: Yeah, well, just before Jesus comes, it tells us that there's going to be a catastrophic hailstorm. Of course, nothing can really survive. Concrete buildings can't survive a hailstorm with blocks of ice that weigh, like you say, between 60 and 75 pounds. Recognize in the same way God destroyed Egypt during the plagues when they would not let the Israelites go, the Lord is going to destroy the world for persecuting his people in the last days, the wicked. It hasn't happened yet, but stay tuned. I think we're living in the last days. Hey, listening friends, we're going to take a break just in a moment here, and we have the best half of the program. That's not a prophecy. We're just hoping that we get all warmed up. We'll get more questions in the second half. You can text your friends right now and say, hey, Bible Answers Live is on. Tune in, and they can join us. We're going to take a brief break. We'll be back with more Bible questions in just a couple of moments.
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8: 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Pastor Doug Batchelor. 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
1: Welcome back, listening friends, to Bible Answers Live. And this is a live, international, interactive Bible study. 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
2: you can tune into the radio if you're living in California at KWOL. So greetings to all those who are tuning in, and also those who are joining us and tuning in at pray.com. Our show is hosted there as well. So welcome, all of you.
1: Yeah, thank you. You hear a new voice. This is Pastor Aaron Cruz. He's the grandson of the founder of Amazing Facts, Joe Cruz, and he's covering for Pastor Ross tonight. So who's lined up next, Pastor Aaron?
2: Yeah. Our next caller here is Marvin, calling in from Tennessee. That's where I went to college, in Tennessee. So Marvin, welcome to the show. Looks like you're a first-time caller. Welcome.
3: Well, thank you for taking my call.
1: Yeah.
3: My question is on Luke, in Luke 20, actually from 34 through 36.
1: Okay.
3: Where Jesus explains to the Sadducees that try to trip him up because all these brothers were marrying the one brother's wife.
1: Right.
3: And he says that we're as angels. Does that mean that we won't be as families in heaven?
1: Great question. Yeah, the Sadducees didn't believe in a resurrection, and so they created a scenario that said, well, what if one woman is married to seven men over the course of her life, and when they go to heaven, who's she going to be married to? And Jesus said, and I'll read this here from Luke chapter 20, verse 34. He answered and said to them, the sons of this age marry and are given in marriage, but those who are counted worthy to attain that age and the resurrection from the dead neither marry nor are given in marriage, nor can they die anymore, for they are equal to the angels and are sons of God, being sons of the resurrection. And so Jesus is basically saying, you know, he told Adam and Eve to go be fruitful and multiply. They do not marry in the sense that we do here and procreate, because God told Adam and Eve, fill the earth. The earth is going to be filled now. It'll be populated with the redeemed. But that doesn't mean if a couple that's had, you know, one man, one woman get to heaven, they're going to get divorce papers when they get there. They can still be together and their children and the ones that God has given them natural love for and be a loving family. So it's not saying that families will no longer have that special love. It's saying there's no more marriage as we know it now where we're procreating. So some people think, oh man, you mean there's no sex in heaven? And I say, well, look, if that's worrying you, I promise you get there and you will be happy.
2: Amen.
1: Don't worry about it.
2: Yeah. It's a good question, Marvin. Thanks so much for calling. Looking forward to your next time you call in. Our next caller is Abdiel, calling in from Florida. Hello, Abdiel. Are you here with us?
4: Yes, good evening. That was a wonderful question from the last caller.
1: Thank you.
4: I was just thinking about that.
1: Yeah, that's good.
4: Yes, good evening. Good evening, Pastor Doug, Pastor Cruz. This weekend actually marks 1 year since getting baptized. And one thing that I've learned is that following Jesus, albeit the most beautiful thing, not easy. So I commend you both for your ministry all these years.
1: Amen.
4: And thank you, because it's helped quite a bit.
1: And your question tonight.
4: My question is regarding Job 1:6. It would probably sound better if you read it.
1: Okay. Job 1:6. Now there was a day when the sons of God came to present themselves before the Lord, and Satan also came among them. Okay. You want me to stop there?
4: Yeah. So I have been reading a book by a very interesting and insightful lady author. I think it's called Early Writings, and it talks about a tree of life, sinless beings, even Enoch is mentioned. So I guess my question would be, are these other beings or sons of God human? Are they angels? Are they a species we can't really imagine? And I guess I almost feel guilty for asking, but if they are humans, would that make us a bit less unique? I'm just curious to know.
1: Yeah, I think that the Lord, look at all the diversity of life we have on our planet. I'm talking about the animal life. I mean, I like watching nature programs, and it's just amazing to me how many different kinds. I just saw an amazing fact this week that they went the deepest they've ever gone with cameras, and, you know, like 30,000 feet or something. They found fish swimming around, and they don't know how they survived down there. So, you know, from the eagles that soar above the Andes to the bottom of the ocean, God's got so many different types of life. Why would we doubt that there are other forms of life? Before I came over to the program tonight, I was watching a report on the James Webb Telescope and the information that's coming in, and they're saying it's really destroyed all of their theories about the age of the universe, because they said it's much bigger than we had ever dreamed. And I believe God has unfallen, sinless worlds out there and other creations. You have several references in the Bible where it talks about God, in Hebrews, I think, chapter 2, it says, through whom Jesus, he made the worlds. Yeah. And you've got all the creatures in heaven it talks about in Revelation praising him. So I think God has got a universe filled with life just because, and I don't think UFOs are visiting the earth. You know, I think the only people involved in what's happening here on earth are God, the Father, Son, and Holy Spirit, and angels. It's like the hospital staff, because we've got a contagious disease. Once that is dealt with, we'll be able to interact with the unfallen worlds. So I appreciate that, Abdiel. Hopefully that helps a little bit. By the way, I've got a sermon you can listen to online, and it's called Is There Life on Other Worlds? And it's a YouTube sermon you'll just find.
2: Yeah. Again, thanks, Abdiel, for calling in. Our next caller is Judith, calling in from Nevada, our neighboring state here. Hello, Judith. Welcome to the program. What's your question for us this evening?
5: Hello. Blessed evening, Pastor Doug and Pastor Aaron. Can you hear me well?
1: Yes.
2: Yes, we can.
5: Yes, okay. In the context of Revelation 21:8, one of those who will be thrown in the lake fire of hell are the astrologers. Now, what is the relation of astrology to Babylonia? Because this has been bothering me. Is it the earthen vessels, and the ones of the angels that were deceived by the dragon tails, deceived and manipulated? Or, yeah, is this the embodiment of the snake?
1: Okay.
5: And the Satan as the head?
1: Yeah. Oh, sorry. I think we got cut off. Yeah, but I think we got the gist of your question, Judith. When it talks in Revelation about those that are cast into the lake of fire, it mentions people who are astrologers. And now astrologers are different than astronomers. And I was just talking about astronomy. Nothing wrong with the legitimate study of the heavens and the heavenly bodies. And that's how we get our calendar. Astrology and the zodiac does date back, I think, even long before ancient Babylon. And while they kind of divided up the stars in the heavens with these different constellations, you know, we can look up and we can see Cassiopeia and we can see Orion in the sky, they saw those as gods and that they had an influence on our earth and that people born under different signs, they were given to certain traits. And there's nothing in the Bible. That's like hocus pocus witchcraft. And the Bible forbids witchcraft. So there's nothing wrong with astronomy, but astrology, when people are consulting the lucky stars to find out their future, is total nonsense. And I'll just give you a personal testimony. I grew up, my mother and all of her friends were into astrology. And as soon as you met somebody, they'd say, "What's your sign?" And they'd say, "Oh, I'm a Pisces, I'm an Aquarius," or whatever. "Oh, yeah, we should get along." It was, and then my mother even, she began to write horoscopes, and she wrote horoscope songs. She was a songwriter.
2: Hmm.
1: And she and her friends that did it, they said, "We're just making this stuff up. And the papers are paying them to write these things." And they said, "Oh, we don't even believe it ourselves."
2: Hmm.
1: So the whole thing's a big hoax. Don't have anything to do with astrology.
2: Yeah. All right, Judith, thanks for calling in. Our next caller is Lee, calling in from Texas. Hello, Lee. How you doing?
6: Hello, pastors. Can you hear me?
2: Yes, we can.
6: Okay, wonderful. My question is, and I've been wondering about this for quite some time, when the dragon makes war against the saints in the book of Revelation, should the saints fight back?
1: Uh-huh. Okay, that's a good question. If it's a war, I say absolutely we should fight back. If it's a war, if you don't want to be defeated, you got to fight back. The question is, how does the devil make war? Is he making war with bazookas and hand grenades, or is he making war with deception?
2: Hmm.
1: And in that same chapter, it talks about the serpent that deceives the whole world. And so our battle, our weapon is, and you can read about this in Ephesians chapter 6, it says, take up the sword of the Spirit, which is the word of God. And so we fight error with truth.
2: Mm-hmm.
1: And the word of God hiding it in our heart. How did Jesus fight the devil when he was tempted? He said, it is written, it is written, it is written. And he quoted from the word of God. So, thy word I have hidden in my heart that I might not sin against thee. Store up the word of God in your mind. And that is the best way to fight the devil in the last days.
2: Yeah. And in fact, right there in Revelation 12, it even tells us, right? Revelation 12, verse 11, just a few verses earlier, it says, and they overcame him, that is Satan, by the blood of the Lamb, that's Jesus and his sacrifice for us, and by the word of their testimony, sharing what Jesus has done through them. So that would be the key. And then also, going back to what you referenced in Ephesians chapter 6, it's important to note, in Ephesians 6, verse 12, the highlight verse here is, we wrestle not against flesh and blood, right? So this is not a physical fighting against Satan, right? But principalities, power, it's a spiritual warfare, as Pastor Doug highlighted, and we need to be equipped with scripture to fight back against the devil.
1: Absolutely. And you know, I think what would be a perfect study for you, Lee, is we've got a book, and it sounded like you might be driving. So if you can just remember the armor of God. And when you get where you can make a phone call, then call in and ask for that free offer called The Armor of God.
2: Yeah, and you can call in. An easy shortcut way is just dial #250, and the keyword is Bible Answers Live. And there you can ask for this resource. All right, thanks again, Lee, for calling. Our next caller is Aaron, which is my name. Hello, Aaron, calling in from New York. Are you there?
7: Hello, Pastor Aaron.
2: Hello, Aaron.
1: That's fun.
2: What's your question for us?
7: My question is meant for Pastor Jug.
1: Okay.
7: Last week, someone had asked whether or not ducks are kosher. And I remember Pastor Doug saying that they are not because they are related to swans. And the Bible says that swans are unclean.
1: Yes.
7: Well, I searched the internet and saw that several websites say that ducks are kosher. Do you think the Jews say ducks are kosher because they are not explicitly forbidden in the scripture?
1: Yeah, no, I know. I was aware that many Jewish communities say that they argue about ducks, and some say ducks are kosher, and some say they're not. And there's, you know, there's some areas where I respectfully disagree with the Jews in interpreting scripture. I don't think, for example, in the scripture when it says that you're not to cut the corners of your beard, it's not talking about growing the long, curly sideburns. It says you're not supposed to cut the corners of your beard for the dead. And so my Orthodox Jewish friends that grow the long sideburns because they think they're obeying that verse, I think they're misunderstanding their own scripture. When, you know, the Bible says to write the word in your heart and in your hand and on your head, I don't think he meant for us to hang phylacteries with the word of God on our forehead. He meant the word of God is to be in your mind. And so I'd also disrespect with my Jewish brethren, and again, I'm Jewish, at least my mother was, that when I read the word and look at the definitions, duck does not fit into the category of the clean foraging birds. The birds that are clean are the quail. These are birds that go around in the woods and they peck and they eat bugs and seeds. And it's the quail and the pheasant and the turkeys and the chickens. People will be happy to hear chickens are clean, but I would never eat it. And I went to a chicken slaughterhouse when I was a kid. I gave up, I gave up eating chicken a long time ago. But anyway, so I hope that helps. Yeah, I know that they're going to say, some are going to disagree, but I think that it fits. King James Version, I think, says swan, and they're unclean. Goose. Same category, goose, duck, swan.
2: Yeah. All right, Aaron. Well, thanks for calling in. Our next caller is Paul calling in from Tennessee. Hello, Paul. Are you there?
8: Hey, yes, I'm here. Evening, Pastors.
2: Good evening.
8: So I've got about a million questions, but given this day, I figured I'd go with one referring to Jesus' resurrection. Okay. This verse is just really throwing me through a loop. Okay, so I'm in 1 Peter chapter 3, verse 18 and 20, but specifically verse 19 is what I'm struggling with. It says, in which also he went and made proclamation to the spirits now in prison. Who are the spirits in prison? What does this verse mean?
1: What version of the Bible are you reading, might I ask?
8: I've looked at it in a few different. This one is NASB 1995. I've also checked in like ASV and ESV and NIV.
1: Okay, yeah, because you added a word that is not in mine. And let me just tell you what it says and what I believe it means. Paul is talking, first of all, about the Spirit. And you read in verse 18, for Christ also suffered once for sins, the just for the unjust, that he might bring us to God, being put to death in the flesh, but alive by the Spirit. Now, the subject now is no longer Christ, it's the Spirit, by whom Christ went and preached. The Spirit, through the Holy Spirit, Jesus preached to the spirits in prison, is not talking about ghosts in prison. It's talking about people who were spiritually imprisoned back in the days of Noah. It says, who are formerly disobedient when once the divine long-suffering waited in the days of Noah while the ark was being prepared, in which few, that is eight souls, were saved through water. There's a verse in Genesis chapter 6 where God says, my Spirit will not always strive with man, yet his days will be 120 years. And so God was saying, back in the days of Noah, for 120 years, God, the Spirit of Christ, same Spirit that rose Jesus from the dead, preached to those wicked people in prison, those spirits in prison, to save them. And then he goes on, he talks about that, they were destroyed, but Noah and his family believed they were saved. So it has nothing to do with Jesus not really dying on the cross, but going into another state and preaching to one group of people that were getting a second chance. That would be totally out of harmony with where the Bible says it's appointed unto man once to die, then the judgment. You don't die and then get to hear the gospel again.
2: Yeah, great answer. I just want to highlight again in verse 19 when it says, by whom also he, the antecedent would be the Spirit, right?
1: Right.
2: The Holy Spirit. Preached to the spirits in prison, right? That would be take us right back to Genesis 6, where the Spirit, right, was preaching through Noah to the spirits in prison. The spirits in prison would just be the wicked people, right? When you look over at Luke chapter 4 and verse 18, this is Jesus quoting Isaiah of what his mission was, right? And here he says, the Spirit of the Lord is upon me, because he's anointed me to preach the gospel to the poor. He has sent me to heal the brokenhearted, to proclaim liberty to the captives, right?
1: Spirits in prison.
2: The spirits in prison, those who are captive by the sin of this world, right? So that would be what that's referring
1: yeah.
2: to.
1: So hopefully, Paul, now, did that make sense?
8: Yeah, absolutely. Yes, thank you very much. I've really needed an answer. This has been on my mind all week. So
1: I know. I first read that and I struggled too.
2: All right. Our next caller is Benjamin calling in from California. Benjamin, hello. Welcome to our program.
9: Hi, how are you doing, Pastor?
2: Doing well. How are you?
9: I'm doing well. My question is, in Revelation 16:12, I've been tripped up a little bit with this. I'm talking about the great river Euphrates, and I'm just curious. I know sea represents people, and usually earth represents barrenness, but what does the great river Euphrates represent in Revelation 16?
1: Well, you know, it says in Revelation 17, it tells us the waters which you saw are peoples and multitudes, tongues and nations. And so it's not just seawater. It would include river waters. Now, this is, you know, Revelation is filled with symbols from the Old Testament. You need to know a story. The Bible talks about the fall of Babylon in Revelation and in the book of Daniel. The little backstory that isn't specifically spelled out is that when Cyrus, all the Jews knew this story, but when Cyrus wanted to conquer Babylon, he ultimately diverted the Euphrates River so it no longer began to flow under the walls of Babylon. A contingent of soldiers from Cyrus snuck under the walls. They opened the city gates and let in the rest of the army, and the inner gates had been left open as well. And so Babylon fell. When the Euphrates was dried up, Babylon fell. Referring to that time in history, You read in chapter 16, this verse, and chapter 17 and 18, it talks about the fall of Babylon, spiritual Babylon. So, you know, this might be an example where most of the early plagues are literal. There's going to be literal blood and sores and fire. This one may actually have a dual meaning. Principally, I think it's saying that when spiritual Babylon is falling, its resources, its people are going to turn on her. And it says that they ultimately do turn. The ten kings turn on Babylon. But I just think it's an interesting note right now that the literal Euphrates River is drying up. It's in the news quite a bit lately. But I wouldn't look for that as much as I'd look at the spiritual application.
2: Yeah. And it's the historical account is recorded on the Cyrus Cylinder, right?
1: Yes.
2: That's the archaeological discovery. But actually, there is a small little hint,
1: Isaiah,
2: yeah, of Cyrus drying up the river Euphrates, and that's in Isaiah 44 in verse 27. It's a prophecy written over 100 years before Cyrus was ever born, and it uses Cyrus's name twice. And it says here, "Who says to the deep, be dry, and I will dry up your rivers." God foretold the way in which Cyrus would defeat the Babylonian city, right? So the river Euphrates drying up is a reference to the fall of Babylon. And in the very next chapter, Revelation 16, you have Revelation 17. And what do you see there? It's the fall of Babylon,
1: yeah.
2: Right? 17 and 18, the fall of Babylon. So it's definitely a symbolic understanding, which we have to compare scripture with scripture and understand the spiritual meaning.
1: I think even in Isaiah 45, is it that it says that the gates would be left open?
2: Yeah.
1: So yeah, the whole thing is really there. Well, thank you. And hopefully that helps a little, Benjamin. Pastor, we got time maybe for one more question. Let's see what it is before
2: okay.
1: our break here.
2: Yeah. All right. Our next caller here is Lisa calling in from Georgia, and she's a first-time caller. So, hey, Lisa, welcome to the show. What is your question for tonight?
10: Hi. How are you?
1: Doing great. Right. Thank you.
10: Awesome. My question is, I've always wondered, is it possible that we, that humanity, could be the falling angels? You know, could we? Is it possible that God has given us a second chance to get it right? I don't know. You know, because we're born into sin and we just have a sinful nature, and you know, we have to learn to do right and to you know, be as God has called us to be. So, it's just something that has been in my, you know, in my mind and heart to ask this question.
1: Yeah. Well, it's a valid question. I know there are some churches that teach that prior to our earthly human existence, that people existed as angels. And I think that there are even stories of people that die. I mean, some churches that teach that when you die, you become an angel when you go to heaven. They had that famous movie called A Wonderful Life, where this angel named Clarence is trying to do good deeds so he can get his wings. And you know what? The Bible teaches, and by the way, you said in Genesis, I think you meant Revelation, when Satan and his angels are cast down. It's in Revelation 12. But the Bible's pretty clear that angels or humans are created. I think there's a verse in Hebrews that says that he created the angels. They are ministering spirits of God. Mm-hmm. This is God's army. It's his attendants, his staff. And that man, Psalms tells us, man was made a little lower than the angels. We are a totally different order of creation. People did not used to be angels that are now reincarnated. It wouldn't do you any good, because you don't remember it. What good is it? So we are unique individuals. God makes every snowflake different. So certainly he knows us. We're unique. One in a kind. Once in eternity, he makes you, you. We are not reincarnated from some other animal or even angels.
2: Mm-hmm. Yeah, I think when we piece together all of the many verses about the angels and about humans, it becomes pretty clear that we are not the fallen angels. We can side with fallen angels, or we can side with the righteous angels, but we are a distinct order of being.
1: You know, and I think, just as you were talking, I remembered you've got Gabriel, who he appears to Daniel in the Old Testament. And then, you know, what, 600 years later, he appears to Mary.
2: Mm.
1: He hasn't aged. He hasn't come down to earth to become someone else. He's, you know, he lives an eternal life. And so, these, and fallen angels, there are angels that are fallen. They come to the earth and they're demons, they're devils. And they're down here tormenting people. Now, we do have a study guide. We'll be happy, Lisa, to share a free study guide with you that talks about, did God make a devil? It talks about the angels, good and bad. And how do we get that, Pastor?
2: Yeah, if you want to get that study guide, you can call in to 1-800-835-6747. Or if you have a phone, cell phone particularly, you can just dial #250 and say Bible Answers Live. And there you can ask for the Bible study guide.
1: All right, for our listening friends, we're not quite done. We're signing off for our satellite stations. We'll be back in just a moment with rapid fire Bible questions. So don't go away.
0: Thank you for listening to today's broadcast. We hope you understand your Bible even better than before. 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
2: Hello. All right. We are back for a two-minute questionnaire. All right, Pastor Doug. Question number one is from Wendy, who emailed in from New Zealand, right? So you can be all over the globe and email in. And her question is the phrase age of accountability biblical?
1: No, well, you don't find the phrase age of accountability in the Bible, and you do not find an exact age that is given. There certainly is an age of accountability. In other words, you don't find the word Bible in the Bible. You don't find the word millennium in the Bible, but it's in the Bible. The teaching is there. And you don't find the word Trinity in the Bible, but the teaching is there. The idea that a child gets old enough to understand the difference between right and wrong, that principle is in the Bible. I think it's, you can't find Bible support for giving an exact age. Typically, when they're old enough to understand the claims of the gospel, the difference between right and wrong, and they hear the call of God, and they to respond and be responsible for a decision, they're reaching that age of accountability. God's very patient with children, and because he knows they're growing, he made us that way.
2: Yeah, and we're always judged according to light which we're given. So the older we get, and the more mind power we have, the better we can make
1: exactly.
2: Decisions. Good. Also, before we go to the next question, I also want to remind anyone, you can email in a question, all right? You just call, you email in to balquestions@amazingfacts.org, and that's how you can get your questions up here. All right, our next question is from Cammy, and Cammy asks, are there people who are alive right now who are already sealed with the seal of God, or will the actual sealing happen at the time right before the mark of the beast? I think she's referring to Revelation 7.
1: Right. Yeah, now, well, to just be accurate, there are people through history that have received the Holy Spirit. And, you know, Ephesians tells us, grieve not the Holy Spirit wherewith you are sealed for the day of redemption. So we all need the Holy Spirit to seal us and settle us in our faith. But then there's a special seal of God that is juxtaposed with the mark of the beast in the book of Revelation. And that's a seal that's found in the law of God. In Isaiah, it says, bind up the testimony, seal my law among God's people. And in the middle of God's law, you find the word holy only one time. And that's in the fourth commandment. So go look that up, friends, and read it. Exodus 20, start with verse 8.
2: Yeah. Okay, next question is by Laurel. And they ask, if forever only means until the end of the age, how then should we relate that to spending forever with Jesus?
1: Yeah. Well, there are places where forever means until a person dies. But I just say, you've got to read it in its context. Exactly. Hey, thank you, listening friends. It's been a joy to be studying the Word of God with you. We'll do it again next week.
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12: Now a look at your morning weather on Charlotte Christian Talk Radio. Mostly cloudy with thunderstorms today with a high near 92 and lows around 70. Partly sunny with thunderstorms tomorrow with a high of 87 and lows around 68. For your Monday, mostly sunny with a high near 90 and lows around 65. And for Tuesday, mostly sunny with a high near 89 and lows around 67. That's your morning weather on Charlotte Christian Talk Radio.
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1: Welcome, friends, to this presentation of Landmarks of Prophecy. And we have a very important study tonight that really does affect everybody here and everybody that is watching. And the title of the message is Bewitching Spirits. We're going to be talking about what happens when you die. Might not sound like a positive study, but it really is. So listen, I think you'll be encouraged by it. How many of you will admit that you've walked through a graveyard before and read some of the tombstones? Might not have even been a funeral. And you can learn a lot by doing that. You know, even Solomon said, better to go to the house of mourning than the house of feasting, for the living will take it to heart, for that is the end of all men. Ecclesiastes 7. In other words, we all know that our lives eventually will be summed up by a dash between two dates. And it's important for us to realize, what do we do with our lives and what happens when they end? Is that it? And some tombstones you read, and it's very sad. You'll see that the person's life was very short, and then right next to it is a tombstone of a baby. Same date of death as the mother tells a story. Some people actually have a sense of humor how they put on their tombstones. I was just preparing for the message, and I saw one, and it said, William Bender went to glory on a fender. And I thought, kind of sad, but somebody, I guess, had... I heard about a boy that was walking through a cemetery one day on his way home from school, and he saw this one tombstone. John said he's actually got a picture of this tombstone. I think he said it was in Maine. And it said, "Stop, my friend, as you go by. As you are now, so once was I. As I am now, you soon will be. So prepare yourself to follow me." And the boy saw that. He looked to the right and left, and he pulled a dark crayon out of his bag, and he wrote a little subscript, and it said, "To follow you, I'm not content until I know just where you went." There's another one. You've heard of Tombstone, Arizona. There was a man there. His name was Lester Moore, and he worked for Wells Fargo Company, a station operator, and he got robbed. And so they put on his tombstone, "Here lies Lester Moore. Four slugs from a 44. No less, no more." I know. Well, you know, death is a serious subject. You just almost have to laugh because it's something we know we're all facing. It's something people don't want to think about. It's something that we ought to understand, and the Bible actually addresses it. And so in our presentation tonight, we're going to be talking about bewitching spirits. You'll be surprised that prophecy does address this subject, and we need to be aware of what the Bible says. Lesson number 9, and it tells a story about King Saul. The lesson title is Bewitching Spirits. King Saul was the first king of the joined kingdom of Israel. He was from the tribe of Benjamin, but he was an unusual king. He was, the Bible says, a head and shoulders taller than any of the other men. Handsome, striking, and when God first called him to be king, he was a good king. But over time, he began to reject the counsel of God and the prophets of God, and he began to spiral down because of pride and power can sometimes corrupt people, just like it did Lucifer. And over a period of time, eventually, King Saul grieved away the Holy Spirit. The Bible tells us that there was a war between the Philistines and the Israelites, and in desperation, because they were greatly outnumbered, King Saul tried to get the prophets to talk to him, and there was no word from God from the prophets. And he consulted in the temple, the Urim and the Thummim, to see if there'd be any kind of guidance, and there was no guidance from God. God was silent because Saul had continued to reject God. He killed the priests of God. He was trying to kill King David, the anointed of God. And now in a battle, he thought at the last minute he could pray, God wouldn't speak to him. Just like Jesus did not speak to King Herod because he had killed John the Baptist, he'd grieved away the Holy Spirit. So in desperation, Saul said to his attendants, I need some advice. Find one of the local witches. And they said, well, King, you know, that's illegal according to the word of God, but we do happen to know there's a witch here in Endor. He said, I need to talk to her. I need some message. Maybe if she could conjure up the spirit of Samuel the prophet and tell me what I'm supposed to do. So he did that. And he went to the witch, and she went through her incantations and threw some gunpowder on the fire, and smoke came up, and she cried out, and he said, what do you see? Oh, I see an old man. And all of a sudden, she gave this very discouraging message that ostensibly was from Samuel the prophet, that she claimed to have power to call up from the dead. And he, the prophet actually, this apparition or this spirit, gave some truth and he mixed it with some air, but gave an utterly discouraging message to King Saul and basically said, why did you call me up? Tomorrow you're going to be with me because you've rejected God, and you and your sons are going to die in the battle tomorrow. And Saul fainted from discouragement. Sure enough, the next day when he went into battle, they lost the battle. They were soundly defeated. And you ever heard the expression that a person falls on their sword? That's what happened to King Saul. In the battle, he took his own life, he committed suicide, just like Judas did. Now here's the question. Was it God that gave him that message? Was that coming from Samuel the prophet? Does a witch of the devil have the power to resurrect a prophet of God? These are very important questions. Some people think that was really Samuel the prophet. By the way, it says here, so Saul died and his three sons in the battle that day. So let's go to question number one in our study, and let's ask some very important questions so we can understand. Now, the reason this is important is in the last days, Satan is going to have a deception that is so effective, if possible, it will confuse even the very elect. We need to know what the Bible says about the subject of death. Question number one. Was this form that Saul saw actually Samuel the prophet? You find your answer in 1 Kings chapter 22, verse 22. And he said, I will go forth and I will be a, what's the word? Lying spirit in the mouth of his prophets. Can the devil send evil angels that give false messages, a lying spirit? Are all messages from the spirit world true? Or does the devil have fallen angels that can masquerade as the dead if he wants? So, don't believe everything you see. Revelation. Told you it's also a prophecy study. Revelation 16:14. For they are the, what? The spirits of devils doing what? Working miracles. Or if we stop right there, you've got the whole point. The devil has fallen angels that can work miracles. And it says the beast power will go so far in the last days as to even bring fire down from heaven to deceive people. So we need to know, are these dead people or are they fallen angels that are supposedly appearing to everybody in the last days? What does the Bible say about death? Question number two. Do dead people come back to converse with or to haunt the living? Have you been afraid of like a haunted house? All right, we've got a number of scriptures for you. Job 14:21. Speaking of a person that dies, Job says, "His sons come to honor, and he knoweth it not. They are brought low, he perceives it not of them." So when a person dies, they're not looking down from heaven at watching what's happening to their family. Now, I know some people are going, "Wait, Pastor Doug, I've always felt the presence of my grandma watching over me," or something like that. Well, you may have those memories in your mind, and you may have a lot of fond affection, but the Bible says,

Let me give you a couple more scriptures here. Ecclesiastes 9, verse 5, 6, and verse 10. This is written by Solomon. The dead know not anything. The living know they'll die, but the dead know not anything. Neither have they any more a reward, for the memory of them is forgotten. Also their love, their hatred, their envy is now perished. And it goes on to say, neither have they any more a portion forever in anything done under the sun, meaning in this life. The dead are not coming back and forth from heaven to earth. Some people, they go to seances. Actually, here's that tombstone. You can barely see it. It says, here rests Wilbur Bender, went to glory on a fender. Neither have they any more portion in anything done under the sun. It says, there is no work, nor device, nor knowledge, or wisdom in the grave where you're going. There's no knowledge, no wisdom. Nothing's happening in the grave. See, death, the Bible says, is a dreamless sleep with no consciousness of time. And again, let me give you a few more. Psalm 115, verse 17. The dead praise not the Lord. Now, if you go right to heaven when you die, what would be the first thing you do? Praise the Lord, I'm here. That says the dead don't praise the Lord. They're asleep. Psalm 6, verse 5, in death there is no remembrance of thee. Psalm 146, put not your trust in princes, neither in the Son of Man, in whom there is no help. In the day that he dies, his breath goes forth, his thoughts cease. So a person isn't thinking anything when they die. Job 7, verse 10, he shall no more return to his house. Do you have to worry about when someone dies in a house coming to haunt you? Or does the Bible say they don't go to their house anymore? They're asleep. Now, the reason this is important is because some people, they won't believe the Bible, but if a spirit of the dead comes and talk to them, ooh, that'd be very important. It's kind of, when you think about it, we've even heard about international leaders that have mediums that consult the astrology to find out how to set the schedule. Nancy Reagan freely admitted that after she had someone doing a horoscope to help set his schedule because she wanted supernatural guidance. Hillary Clinton had a friend that was a medium that ostensibly brought back Eleanor Roosevelt to give her guidance as a first lady. It kind of seems strange that you would want to consult the dead. How do you know it's really them? And you're not getting counsel from fallen angels that are masquerading as the dead. Isaiah 38, verse 18. Here the prophet says, death cannot celebrate thee. Psalm 146, I quoted this earlier. His thoughts, speaking of the dead, perish. They're not thinking. They're not doing anything. They're not praising. They're not celebrating. They're not haunting the house. Number three. According to the book of Revelation, who has the keys of death and the grave? Who's the one that can answer these questions that we're wondering about? Revelation 1:18 says, speaking of Jesus, I am he that liveth and was dead. And behold, I am alive forevermore and have the keys of hell. That word hell there means the grave and death. And so Jesus is the one who can answer these questions about death for us. There's a lot, not only in the Old Testament, there's a lot in the New Testament that'll make this subject, I think, very clear. All right, question number four. To understand what happens when you die, it's probably a good idea to understand how did God make man in the beginning? And so, let's look at this. You go to Genesis chapter 2, and it gives you the answer. And the Lord God, what? He formed man from the dust of the ground, and he breathed into his nostrils the breath of life. God formed man from the elements of the earth, breathed in him the breath of life, and man did what? He became a living soul. The Lord took the ground and he formed Adam, and there was Adam perfectly formed, and God breathed within him the breath of life. And there's something special about the breath of God's life because it took what was nothing more than clay and revived it and gave it vitality. You've probably been to a funeral before, and most of you have at some time done a viewing. You've seen a dead body in a casket. I know it's not pleasant. And you know that there's something very important missing. They may be all intact there, but there's no life, there's no consciousness, they're dead. They don't have that breath of life. You notice it doesn't say God gave man a soul. When you combine the spirit of life with the element,

0: elements of earth, he became a soul. The two together create a soul. A soul, it doesn't say God put a little soul in man. He put the breath of life in man. Okay? Let me just illustrate it this way. You got two components. You got nails here. You got a few planks of wood here. You assemble them and you make a box. You don't have the box when you take the nails out and you take the wood and you separate them. You say, where'd the box go? It stops being a box when you separate the two. When you have the elements of earth that are in the human body and you got the breath of life, you put them together, he became a soul. When you die, what happens? It's sort of like creation in reverse. And that's question number five. At death, what is it that happens then? Ecclesiastes 12, verse 7, it says, then shall the dust return to the earth as it was. We know when a person dies, they return back to the basic elements, decompose. The dust shall return to the earth as it was. And it goes on to say, the Spirit of God shall, or the Spirit returns to God who gave it. Oh, there you have it, Pastor Doug. The Spirit returns to God. Well, that word Spirit there is the word in Hebrew, it's ruach. And it simply means the breath returns to God. It doesn't mean there's this little ethereal ghost that jumps out of a person when he dies and flies off consciously to God. It's simply saying the power of life returns to God who gave it. Because in the Bible, it also says that any creature that dies, the Spirit returns to God who gave it. It's talking about the Spirit of life in all of God's creatures. You know, everything breathes. Worms breathe. Fish breathe. Lobsters breathe. Worms. Insects breathe. Plants breathe. It's this breath of life that God gives us creatures. When you unplug a light, you say, where'd the electricity go? Back at the power plant, where it came from. So that's all that's saying here. Let me give you some more proof for that. You look, for instance, in Job 27, verse 3. All the while, my breath is in me, and the Spirit of God is in my nostrils. Now, if the Spirit is this ghost of a person, have you ever thought about, Lord, please fill my nose with your Spirit? I mean, do we ever think that way? What's it talking about? What's Job talking about? The Spirit here. It's the same word. It's breath. All the while, the breath is in me, and the wind of God is what he's saying is in my nostrils. That's all that means. Now, what about people, Pastor Doug? They die on an operating table. Maybe they, during heart surgery, there's a car accident or something, and they said, I came back, and I was being caught up, and I hovered around. I could hear the doctors talking, or I had this experience where angels spoke to me, and God spoke to me, or I went to heaven, and I got a glimpse of heaven. Or some have died, and they've had these OBEs. They're called out-of-body experiences. And they say, I was down in the grave, and I was in hell, and I heard people shrieking, and I saw my old boss there. And they have all these experiences, and they write books, and they sell like crazy. And there are people who are basing their theology about death and life excuse me, on these visions that people have when they're in the operating room and they die. Is that safe? You know, what's interesting, it doesn't matter what country you go to. If you go to India, where you have principally Hindu people, they have near-death experiences when they die, or almost die. You know, they don't usually die. Their heart stops beating. The oxygen is robbed from their brain, and they hallucinate. Matter of fact, I've got Dr. DeRose, you might want to ask a question about this, and he could say more about the science that's behind it. April 7, 2010, near-death experiences, sometimes known as NDEs, are reported between 11 and 23% of survivors of heart attacks, according to previous research. But what causes these near-death experiences is strongly debated. Some pin it on the mechanism of the physical or psychological reasons, while others see transcendental forces. Researchers in Slovenia reporting on Thursday in a peer-reviewed journal, this is a medical evaluation they did called Critical Care, investigated 52 consecutive cases of heart attack in three large hospitals. The patient's average age was 53, 42 of them were men. 11 patients out of that group had near-death experiences, but there was no common link between these in terms of what their age was, their sex, education, religious beliefs, fear of death. What they found was the common association was high levels of CO2 in the blood and a lesser degree of potassium. When your blood is robbed of oxygen, you will hallucinate. Now, the thing is that in India, when they have a near-death experience, they don't go to heaven. They are reincarnated. When you go to other religions of the world, they don't have Christian hallucinations. Your hallucinations that you have in a near-death experience are going to be based upon your experience. And so, oh, but Pastor Doug, it was so real. I'm not denying that God may have spoken to you in a dream. God might speak to you in a near-death experience. The question is, do we build our theology about what truth is based on a person's experience or dream when their heart stops beating on an operating table? Is that the criteria that God wants us to use for things like that? Question number 6. Where do the dead go when they die, according to the Bible? You read in Job 21, verse 32, "Yet shall he be brought to the grave, and shall remain in the tomb." Where do they go? They're brought to the grave, we knew that, and they remain. Till when? Till the resurrection. Listen to what Jesus said. John 5, 28 and 29, "All that are in their graves will hear his voice and come forth." Now that to me is what they used to call a slam dunk scripture. That means that's really hard to argue with. Jesus said when he comes, there'll be a trump, there'll be the shout of the archangel, the voice of the Lord, and all that are where? In their graves. They hear from their graves, they hear, and they'll come forth. So where are they when he comes? Are they floating around in heaven? Are they in purgatory? Are they in limbo? Are they in Abraham's bosom? I got all these ideas. Are they in some transcendental state waiting to be reincarnated? No, Jesus said they're in their graves. Now, let me preempt a question some of you are going to ask by the Pastor Doug. Doesn't the Bible say to be absent from the body is to be present with the Lord? Yes, let me read this verse. And by the way, it's 2 Corinthians chapter 5. I'll start with verse I'll start with verse 6. "So we are always confident, knowing that while we are at home in the body, we are absent from the Lord. For we walk by faith and not by sight. We're confident, yes, well pleased rather, to be absent from the body and be present with the Lord." Well, they're saying that doesn't that mean that as soon as you die, the next thing you're conscious of is the presence of the Lord? That's a trick question. Let's suppose you're saved. Hope you are. And you should die. What is the next conscious thought you're going to have? Coming out of your grave with a glorified body and being in the presence of the Lord. Because you and I live in a dimension of time. God, he lives in all dimensions of time at the same time. The resurrection hasn't happened yet for those of us that are in this world. Those loved ones, they're still in their graves. They don't know it. The next thing they know is being caught up to meet the Lord in the air, but it hasn't happened yet. See what I'm saying? So of course it's true. For those that we love, you can rejoice for them, because I've done funerals, many funerals. And let's face it, no one at a funeral ever wants to say, "Well, we know this poor brother, he's doomed." Everyone says the nicest things they can say at a funeral, right? And sometimes it's hard, because you got to talk about other things. But I've done some funerals where you know the person's a saint. They just love the Lord. The testimonies are thrilling. And I remember I did the funeral for the wife of the pastor who baptized me. She was a saint. Lived into her 90s, just kind of fell over in her garden. And I thought to myself, I'm jealous. I'd like to trade places with her. Because, wow, just think about it. Her next thought, she's not going to be an old lady anymore. She's going to come out of the grave with this glorified, powerful, vital body, be in the presence of the Lord forevermore. No more pain or sorrow. And you can rejoice. So when you have your friends say, "Well, they're with the Lord now," you know what they mean. But are they technically with the Lord right now? Because there has not been a judgment yet, and there has not been a resurrection yet. We're rushing things. See what I'm saying? Walk through a tombstone. Walk through a graveyard. You'll notice on the tombstones, you'll see contradictory inscriptions in the same Methodist or Baptist cemetery. One will say, "Our dearly beloved mother, R.I.P. You know what that stands for? Rest in peace. She's sleeping sweetly in Jesus. Two tombstones away, it'll say, "Our beloved mother is walking on golden streets singing with the angels." You know, which is it? And so there's a lot of confusion, even among Christians, about what happens when you die. All right, let's move along. Question number 7. The Bible makes it plain that King David will be saved. We all agree? This is a good King David, killed Goliath, man after God's own heart. Is he in heaven now? No. This is from the New Testament. Peter says, Acts chapter 2, and keep in mind, this is after the resurrection of Jesus. David's still not in heaven yet. Men and brethren, let me freely speak unto you regarding the patriarch David, that he is both dead and buried, and his sepulcher is with us unto this day. His tomb. Keep reading. He says, for David, verse 34, for David is not ascended into the heavens. Now, somebody say amen if that's clear.
1: Amen.
0: David's going to be saved. Is he there yet?
1: No.
0: David died 3,000 years ago, approximately. He evidently, 70 years old, had congestive heart failure. He couldn't get warm, like me right now. And matter of fact, they found a young lady to be his wife, a beautiful young Shunammite girl named Abishag, to cuddle him because he was cold, and they put blankets on him and he couldn't get warm. And they said, find a young, healthy virgin with good circulation to hug him. You know, the Bible says they had no electric blankets back then. So they got this girl called Abishag. You know what that means in Hebrew? Pretty little hot water bottle. No, I made that up. But then, you know, last thing David remembers is that he died, had a heart attack, went to sleep, and Nathan the prophet said, you will sleep with your fathers. Now, does it seem like 3,000 years for David? Next thing David knows, he died, and he's going to hear the trumpet, and he's going to see the Lord, and he's going to come out of his grave. It's going to seem like seconds to him. Any of you ever had a long day of work, and you went to sleep, you set your alarm, you think you're getting 6 or 7 hours of sleep, and 2 minutes later, the alarm goes off, and you say, oh, the alarm malfunctioned. You realize, no, I slept 6 hours. I had no idea. You ever have one of those nights? David is not in heaven. Now, is anybody in heaven now? Yeah, there are some. Let's take a look at what the Bible says, just so you know, there are some in heaven. For instance, Mark chapter 9, verse 1 through 8, two individuals appear to Jesus on the Mount of Transfiguration. Who were they? Moses and Elijah. Are they in heaven? The Bible tells us how they got there. There are exceptions. Elijah went to heaven in a fiery chariot in 2 Kings chapter 2. You can read about that. Then you can read regarding Moses in the book of Jude, verse 9. It says, yet Michael, the archangel, when contending with the devil, he disputed about the body of Moses. So Michael came to resurrect Moses, and the devil said, you can't have him. And Michael said, the Lord rebuke thee. And Moses received a special resurrection. It's not in the Bible, but Jewish tradition says it was 3 days later. Then there were some others around the time of Christ's crucifixion. You can read about this in Matthew 27, verse 52. When Jesus died, it says there was a great earthquake, and the graves were opened, and many, not all, many bodies of the saints who had fallen asleep, this is a local resurrection around Jerusalem, were raised, and coming out of the graves after his resurrection, they went into the holy city, Jerusalem, and appeared to many. So a number of the patriarchs and prophets and saints that had lived and worked among God's people that were buried around there as a trophy, the first fruits, the Lord raised some of them. Maybe like Isaiah the prophet, I think he was in that group, who had foretold the coming of the Messiah, who died at the hands of King Manasseh. He was martyred for his faith. I think the Lord brought him forth, and maybe many others, maybe Jeremiah the prophet, and he took them on to heaven with him. So some are there. But the general resurrection of the dead has not happened yet. That's still in the future. Number 8. But isn't it true that the soul is immortal and that only the body dies? Now, I'm going to take the risk, and I'm actually going to ask the director to give me an audience shot. Oh, this is live TV, going out on a limb here. Can you show me a verse in the Bible that says we have an immortal soul? How many of you have heard people talk about our immortal souls? In spite of the fact there is no verse, we always hear about it. People sing about it, they preach about it. But you know what the Bible says about immortality? You read in Ezekiel 18, verse 4, you know what immortal means. It means you can't die. The soul that sins, it shall what? It'll die. This is like a dictionary definition. What is the penalty for sin? You see, this is the first lie that the devil told Adam and Eve. God said, if you disobey, you'll die. And the devil said, don't listen to him. You don't really die. You will not surely die. Sad thing is, there are even some Christian pastors that are preaching what the devil said in the garden. God said, you sin, you die. Furthermore, Job 4:7, shall mortal man be more just than God? What kind of man? Mortal. Man is mortal. That means we die. We know that. 1 Timothy 6:15, here's one from the New Testament. There's many more. The King of Kings, the Lord of Lords, who only has immortality. God, who only has immortality. Speaking of in our world, we don't have immortality. It's a gift for the righteous that we receive when the Lord comes and this mortal will put on immortality. It's at the resurrection. We don't have it yet. So the idea that people die and go right to heaven and get immortality before the resurrection is not what the Bible teaches. We need to know that so we're not deceived by seducing, bewitching spirits. Number 9. When will the righteous be given immortality? 1 Corinthians, I actually just quoted this. I get excited and I run ahead of the lesson. 1 Corinthians 15:51. We shall all be changed. When does this happen? In a moment, in the twinkling of an eye, at the last trumpet. For the trumpet will sound, and the dead shall be raised incorruptible, and this mortal will put on immortality. That's when it happens, when the Lord comes. Amen? That's what the Bible teaches. If we were going to be Bible Christians, let's just make sure we're straight on that. 1 Thessalonians 4:16, and we've read this several times, but do it again. It says, for the Lord himself will descend from heaven with the shout and with the voice of the archangel and with the trump of God, and the dead in Christ will rise when? First. So when the Lord comes, then the dead rise. Now I've heard some people say, well, that's true, Pastor Doug, but when you die, your spirit goes to Abraham's bosom. They base this on a parable that Jesus told. And think about, can the soul of everybody in the world that dies fit into Abraham's bosom? It's just a parable. And then they say, and it waits there until Jesus brings the soul back to get their body. So we are disembodied spirits until the resurrection? Ask questions on that. By the way, there's a whole section in the back of your lesson that explains that someone's going to ask about, what about the thief on the cross? Maybe make that a Bible question for tomorrow. We'll talk about that. Number 10, how does the Bible repeatedly refer to death? You can read where it says in John 11:11 and 14, Jesus, speaking of his friend Lazarus that died, he said, our friend Lazarus, what? He sleeps. And then they said, oh, good Lord, he was sick. If he sleeps, he'll start getting better. Jesus, no, he sleeps. He said, Lazarus is dead. That's what Jesus said. What word did Jesus use to describe death? Sleep. And they said, oh, Lord, he'll get better. He said, he's dead. And then Jesus comes to raise Lazarus. He's been dead 4 days. When he finally gets down to Bethany where he had died, Jesus got the news he was up in Galilee. He tells Martha, roll away the stone. Martha told the servants to roll away the stone, but she said, Lord, be aware, he's decomposing already. I mean, he was really dead. By this time, she said, there's a bad odor, for he's been dead 4 days. He's already turning back into the elements of earth. And it says, when Jesus said these things, he cried with a loud voice, Lazarus, come forth. And he who had died came out. His body reassembled. He came shuffling out of the grave, wrapped up with his embalming cloth, bound hand and foot with the grave clothes. He came back to life by the word of God. Now, this is one of the things I just don't want you to miss. There are approximately, I'm just doing this in the top of my head, a dozen resurrections in the Bible. There's some in the Old Testament. Elijah resurrected a boy. Elisha resurrected a boy. We just read about Moses' resurrection. Several in the New Testament. Lazarus is resurrected. The daughter of Jairus is resurrected. Jesus resurrects. I'm having a brain cramp. Oh, Paul resurrects Eutychus. There's about a dozen resurrections when you go through them in the Bible. When a person has been dead, just suppose like Lazarus, but today, somebody is dead 4 days, and all of a sudden they come back to life. Every news agency in the world would have reporters on the scene. They would all be crowding around and stuffing microphones in that person's face. And you know what they would be saying? What was it like to be dead? Where were you? What did you see? Tell us about the other side. Right? Isn't that the question you'd ask somebody? What was it like to be dead? What does Lazarus say about death? Nothing. In fact, nobody in the Bible who is resurrected ever makes a single comment about knowing or experiencing anything while dead. Shouldn't that tell us something? There's total silence. Why? Because they were dead and unconscious. Matthew 27, verse 52. The graves opened, and many of the bodies of the saints that did what? Slept, were opened. 1 Thessalonians 4:14. Here Paul tells us, them also which sleep in Jesus will God bring with him. That's because they're caught up to meet the Lord in the air. So when we get our bodies and we are caught up, we're there with Jesus at that point. You can read Psalm 13, verse 3. Consider and hear me, O Lord, my God. Enlighten mine eyes, lest I sleep the sleep of death. So we need to be really clear on this. Now, number 11. Since wizards, witches, and psychics cannot contact the dead, who are they contacting? I remember when I was a kid, we'd have seances in our house. Revelation 16, 14, it says, they are the spirits of devils doing what? Working miracles. I grew up in a family where, even though we were agnostics, my mother, she'd doing horoscopes. And she wrote a song about the 12 horoscopes, love songs about whatever your sign is. Any of you remember a TV show? I'm really dating myself. I'm going back like 35, 40 years. There used to be a TV show called Dark Shadows. You remember that? The cast on that show, at least two members of the cast, were friends of our family. We'd go to their house, they'd go to our house, and they really were into spiritual things. A lot of that stuff goes to seances. Real things happened. We'd have seances, try and contact Abraham Lincoln and these dead people, and strange things would happen. We had Ouija boards, and there are other forces out there where just eerie things happen. But is that the dead talking to us, or is the devil taking advantage of our misunderstanding to manipulate us? See, if we don't understand these things, otherwise when stuff starts happening, just say, get behind me, Satan. Someone appears and says, I am your great-grandma. I've come with a message from beyond. You say, get behind me, Satan. Grandma's in her grave. Now, I want to be sensitive because I've lost loved ones. Death is it's serious business. And my brother in particular, you know, from the time I'm born, he was my older brother. I don't ever remember a time when my brother wasn't there. On my phone, I had him on auto dial, Falcon. Just call him, I talk to him, he'd tell me how stupid I was. But I always felt good, you know, talking to my brother. So we loved each other. It was just he and I, the same mother and father. And when he died, I still had his, I saved his voicemail for a long time just to hear his voice. And I forgot once or twice that he wasn't there. And I went and grabbed the phone and I hit the auto dial. I thought, oh, I forgot he died. Because I was in California, he was in Florida, and it was such a shock. Whenever you have anyone in your life, how many of you have known husbands or wives and their spouse dies and they forget and they'll call down the hall, Jack, and then they remember they're gone. Whenever you spend years with somebody, you fill your memory and your mind with this person. And there's that sense that they're there because they've saturated your memory and your life. You're going to have those feelings. But you can know biblically, they're sleeping a peaceful sleep right now. But how often we've heard people say, we sense they're with us right now. Everybody says something about funerals. They all say these things. When Robin Williams recently, he died, a tragic suicide, and then at this funeral, everybody says, yep, he's up telling God jokes in heaven right now. And, you know, you hear all these stories, and people love to play on that side of it, but is that what the Bible says? Does the Bible say people go right to heaven or right to hell when they die? Think about that for a moment. What if Lazarus was dead how long? 4 days. What if right when you die, you go immediately to heaven before the judgment? That would be weird. You're, you know, up in heaven, you're singing on the golden streets and you're talking to, you know, the patriarchs and you're getting ready to reach out for the tree of life and an angel stops you and says, wait a second, can't do that. Why not? Judgment's coming up. We got to judge you. Make sure you deserve to be here. What am I doing here? If I, you mean this? This may be an accident. You guys had a computer failure or something? No, just got to wait for the judgment day. Or to take a person in hell. As soon as you die, they go right to hell. And there they are, screaming in hell, lake of fire. And you pull them up and say, "What? Oh, thank God, I'm paroled." No, it's not a parole. Time for judgment. Yep, sure enough, you're guilty. Back. Is that how God does things? Or to tell people in heaven, "Hey, we hope you're enjoying this. This was just a preview. You got to go back to your grave because we're getting ready to resurrect you. Hurry up, you're going to miss it. Get back to the grave." So what good's a resurrection if they're already in heaven? Who would want to leave heaven, go back and get into a body? And it's not biblical. Can you imagine if you're Lazarus? Assuming he's Jesus' friend, let's assume he's saved. He was a good friend of Jesus. He's been dead 4 days. He's up in heaven. He's having a great time. He's got his glorified, immortal body. He's getting ready to go take a trip to another cosmos. And the angel says, wait a second, don't go anywhere yet. We've just got word. Jesus wants you back on earth. In fact, he's going to put you in a grave, back in your grave clothes again. You got to go back to a mortal body. And all of a sudden, Lazarus wakes up, and he's wrapped up in grave clothes. And he says, "Thanks, Jesus, some friend." Right? I mean, would you do that to your friend? Pull him out of heaven and put him back in a grave? Lazarus didn't know anything. He was asleep. Number 12. Why does Satan want us to believe that the spirits of the dead are really alive? Answer? It says in Matthew chapter 24, verse 24 and 25, Jesus said, "For there will arise false Christs and false prophets, and they will show not just any kind of sign, but great signs and wonders." How convincing are they? "Insomuch that if it were possible, they will deceive the very elect." That's why we're doing this study, friends. What's going to prevent us from being deceived? According to the law and the prophets, according to the word of God. If they don't speak according to this word, there's no light in them. If you see apparitions, if you get feelings, it doesn't mean that this is a message from God. By the way, what I'm telling you right now, this is not some new unique theology. If you're a Protestant, this is what Martin Luther believed. If you like the English translation of the Bible, the guy who translated, William Tyndale, this is what he believed. This used to be what all Christians believed. That's why the old cemetery said R.I.P., rest in peace. But the more popular version of people going right to their rewards before the judgment and before the resurrection has sort of eclipsed what the Bible actually teaches about death. And you know what? The devil is exploiting that today, and the media is filled with it. You know, it's all the movies and the television programs are all talking about the afterlife, and we're being communicated with. And just even recently, there was a best-selling New York Times book called Heaven is for Real. I don't know if you heard about that. And they turned it then into a movie. Todd Burpo, this pastor, they had a son named Colton, 4 years old. He didn't die. He was having emergency surgery for appendix, and it was very serious and grave. And he came back, and he started having these visions and talking about things and people he saw, dead people that he saw in heaven. And everybody started talking to the boy and trying to get information on heaven. And he was having these supernatural experiences. Now, I don't question the sincerity of the family. I don't question the sincerity of the boy. What I question is, can you trust the devil not to use a child and give them impressions and information? Does the devil know about your loved ones that died? He's got a really good database. It doesn't go down. The devil, don't underestimate him. He was just underneath God in power. And he's got all of his angels, his fallen angels. And their Bible says man is made lower than the angels. They're very clever. They know what your grandma sounded like. They know what she looked like. They know what she smelled like. They know their little nuances. They know little secrets in the family nobody else would know. Because we don't wrestle against flesh and blood, but there are spiritual forces that are around us. There's a whole spirit world that we don't know anything about. Can you imagine trying to explain to the Apostle Peter a smartphone? And when all of a sudden it lights up with a message and says, "Oh, I'm getting a text. What's that? I'm getting word." How did it get in there? Went through the air. The message went through the air? How? Waves. What are waves? They did not understand the science of radio or television waves or microwaves, did they? It would have seemed like supernatural stuff to them. Well, God is telling us, even though our scientists have not discovered it yet, there is another whole dimension that is around us. We don't wrestle against flesh and blood, but there are spiritual powers out there. And we need to be aware they're very real. Number 13. This is another verse. Oh, I hit the wrong button. Pardon me. Number 13. How effective will Satan's use of evil spirits be in the last days? Revelation 18, verse 23. This is kind of frightening. By thy sorceries were all nations deceived. How many nations? All. When Saul decided to see a witch, did that end well for him? We've got to stay away from these things that God condemns. Revelation, pardon me one second. All right. Revelation 18, verse 2. Babylon the Great is fallen and has become the habitation of devils and the hold of every foul spirit. So is it clear in Revelation that there are spiritual powers, that they work miracles, that they deceive the nations, and we don't want to be among that group? And God brought you, you've tuned in, because He wants you to be aware of what the Bible really teaches. The reason this is important is because there are many Christians that don't understand these things. And it does matter. All right, another scripture, Revelation 12, verse 9. It says that old serpent called the devil and Satan, who deceives how much of the world? All of the world. So, question 14. How does God regard these miracles by evil angels? What does He say? It's as serious as it can get. Leviticus 20, verse 27. It says, a man also, or a woman, that is a wizard or a witch, shall surely be put to death. Now, I'm not suggesting that we resort back to the theocracy and witch trials, you understand? I'm just telling you that among the people of Israel, when God was in their presence, if people started dabbling with these spiritual forces and witches, they weren't supposed to even be allowed to live. They were either to be evicted or exterminated, but God did not want them worshiping devils. It was the antithesis of worshiping God. And so, when we start getting involved in these bad spirits that are out there, the media is full of it. There's scarcely, I know I'm going to make you all mad at me now, there's scarcely a Disney cartoon out there or film that doesn't somehow dabble in the spirits coming back or things being reincarnated or pantheism. And it's all done so sweetly with such beautiful music and stories that our society has been saturated with spiritualism. And so we just shrug it off. But the Lord is warning us, the devil uses this misunderstanding as a vehicle to deceive. And we need to be aware. 1 Timothy, Apostle Paul tells us here in verse 1, 1 Timothy 4, verse 1, in the last days, he said, some shall depart from the faith. And what happens when they depart? Giving heed, listening to, seducing spirits and doctrines of devils. There are diabolical doctrines out there that have found their way into the church, connected with what happens when a person dies. In Ephesians 5, verse 11, there he says, have what? No fellowship with the unfruitful works of darkness. God doesn't want us to be involved in these things. Don't even go to those places. And you know, this meeting began when? October 31st. And we knew what we were competing with. I'm glad that the place was full at that time. And I'm glad to see each of you here tonight too. In spite of Interstate 25 being shut down, you're really dedicated. I'm very thankful to see you here tonight. That's an answer to prayer. Galatians 5, 19. The works of the flesh are manifest. Which are these? Notice, adultery. We know that's bad. Fornication, uncleanness, lasciviousness, idolatry. And what is that other one? Witchcraft. There's a lot of things that people entertain themselves with on television that is really nothing more than glorified witchcraft. You know, whole programs are dedicated to talking to people from beyond and spiritualists. Revelation 21, verse 8. Why is this so important? It says, among those that are in the lake of fire are sorcerers shall have their part in the lake that burns with fire and brimstone, which is the second death. By the way, that is going to be our study in our next presentation. We're going to be learning the truth about that final furnace. And a lot of misunderstandings on that subject. And I really hope that you come and find out maybe some Christians haven't understood that as well as they should either. The subjects of death and hell are grossly distorted by many Christian religions, and we need to know what the Bible says. Number 15, and this is our last question. What glorious power does God offer His people? I don't have to be afraid of death. The Bible says in Philippians chapter 3, verse 10, that I might know Him and the power of His resurrection. Now, I think we all know that from the cradle, we are on a conveyor belt that we cannot stop. We age. I'm reminded every year. I do all I can to prolong my life, but I know, even with my best efforts, that ultimately it'll catch up with us. What I'd like to do is die like Moses. He was 120, he climbed a mountain, he felt great, and then he died. That's the way to do it. But do we need to be afraid of death? The Bible says, he that has the Son has life. He that has not the Son has not life. You can have eternal life. I've got good news for you. Listen carefully. Christians do not die. You might say, Pastor Doug, wait a second. Christians don't die. When Stephen, the first martyr, was stoned, it says he went to sleep. Christians go to sleep. We don't have to be afraid of death any more than we have to be afraid of going to sleep. Matter of fact, if you're a believer, you can actually be excited about it, because if you sleep the sleep of death, your next conscious thought is a glorified body in the presence of the Lord. Amen?
1: Amen.
0: But that'll happen because you have a trusting relationship with Jesus. Do you know Him? And He wants you to know the power of His resurrection. You can make a decision tonight to say you want to have that relationship with Jesus. Friends, our subject tonight, I know for some of you, has been a new one. And I hope I've presented it in the Spirit of Christ graciously. It's a very serious subject, because we know that we have a temporary amount of time during this probation of life. The main purposes of life are to know God and His love, and to share God and His love. You can have eternal life right now. The kingdom of God is at hand now. Don't have to wait till Jesus comes, but it comes from trusting Jesus, laying your life down in His hands and knowing that He will never let you down. He'll save you from your sins, and He can give you eternal life. You know, we do all we can to stay alive in this world, and this life is nothing compared to the one that He's offering. People spend a fortune buying auto insurance and life insurance and health insurance, and they neglect eternal life assurance. And that's what Jesus is offering you as a gift. And yet people procrastinate and they wait to accept that gift. You can accept that gift tonight, friends. You do it just by saying, Lord, take me. I don't even know how I'm going to follow You, but I want to start tonight. You just come as you are. Don't worry about, will I be able to live the right kind of life tomorrow? You just begin where you're at. Tell the Lord your weakness. He already knows. And you come and say, Lord, I want to give my heart to You. I accept that gift of everlasting life that Jesus is offering. He paid a lot to give it to you because He wants you to live with Him through eternity. Would you like to have that gift?
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3: 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Earl Wilson, a syndicated columnist who's passed on, said this phrase, and I love it for us today. He said, nowadays, people can be divided into three classes, the haves, the have-nots, and the have-not-paid-for-what-they-haves. I love that. Isn't that about the truth? I mean, we live in a society where if we want it, credit will make it available for us. And let me tell you what it ends up giving us. Knots, K-N-O-T-S. When you say the have-nots, K-N-O-T-S, you'll get knots in your stomach. You won't sleep. The frustration of debt will wear on you. It'll tear on your family. It can burn up your marriage. And many of you who are listening to me today know exactly what I'm talking about. Either you've faced it or you're watching someone else go through it. You know, I certainly am not at a point like my parents were, where they paid for everything that they bought with cash, but I do try to seek to pay off those monthly bills and cover all those bases and watch the debt load. And for many young couples who are getting married these days, this is a tremendous burden. You may need to seek some counseling, some good guidance. There are great Christian counselors out there who want to give you some facts that help you in this area. Seek it out. Don't let finances destroy your home. Don't be a person who has to go for things you can't pay for. 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I encourage you as a family, seek to be debt-free and work toward that. 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
5: I'm reading from Exodus chapter 20, verses 8 through 11. This is the forgotten fourth commandment. Remember, God says. If you look at all the Ten Commandments, only one says remember. Remember the Sabbath day to keep it holy. 6 days you shall labor and do all your work, but the seventh day is the Sabbath. If you study this from the Bible, the seventh day really starts sundown Friday night to sundown Saturday night. That's the biblical seventh day. And it says it is the Sabbath of the Lord. It's not the Sabbath of the Jews. It's God's Sabbath, of the Lord your God. In it you shall not do any work on that day. Verse 11 says, for in 6 days the Lord made. Who is the Lord that made? If you compare this verse with John chapter 1, verse 10, the Bible is very clear, the New Testament is clear, that it was Jesus Christ who made this world in the beginning. And that reveals to us that the Sabbath really is Jesus Christ's day. He made the heaven and the earth, the sea, and all that in them is, and he rested on the seventh day. Wherefore the Lord blessed the Sabbath day and hallowed it, that special day. I travel a lot. If my kids say to me, Daddy, don't forget to bring us a surprise, it's important to them. If my wife sends me to the store and says, honey, don't forget the bread, that's important to her. If I forget our anniversary, of course, I'm in big trouble. When someone says, remember, don't forget, it means something to them. And when God says here in the fourth commandment of the ten, remember the Sabbath day to keep it holy, he means what he says because it's important to him. And if we do it, we'll be blessed as well. You have just heard His Voice Today.
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6: Jonah chapter 2. Then Jonah prayed unto the Lord his God out of the fish's belly and said,
7: I cried by reason of mine affliction unto the Lord, and he heard me. Out of the belly of hell cried I, and thou heardest my voice. For thou hast cast me into the deep, in the midst of the seas, and the floods compassed me about. All thy billows and thy waves passed over me. Then I said, I'm cast out of thy sight, yet I will look again toward thy holy temple. The waters compassed me about, even to the soul. The depth closed me round about. The weeds were wrapped about my head. I went down to the bottoms of the mountains. The earth with her bars was about me forever. Yet hast thou brought up my life from corruption, O Lord, my God. When my soul fainted within me, I remembered the Lord. And my prayer came in unto thee, into thy holy temple. They that observe lying vanities forsake their own mercy. But I will sacrifice unto thee with the voice of thanksgiving. I will pay that I have vowed. Salvation is of the Lord.
6: And the Lord spake unto the fish, and it vomited out Jonah upon the dry land.
8: After this manner therefore pray ye, Our Father, which art in heaven, hallowed be thy name. 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And forgive us our debts as we forgive our debtors. And lead us not into temptation, but deliver us from evil. For thine is the kingdom, and the power, and the glory forever. Amen.
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13: You're listening to Amazing Facts Bible Study Guide, Lesson Number 7. Our topic, the lost day of history. Did you know that there is a very important day in the Bible that almost everyone has forgotten? It's astounding that only a few people are aware of it, because it's one of the most significant days in all of human history. It's not only a day in the past, but it also has meaning for us now and in the future. Furthermore, what happens on this neglected day can have a positive effect on your life. Stay tuned for more amazing facts about this lost day of history. Well, let's get right to our first question.
14: All right. Can you tell me on which day Jesus attended church?
13: Certainly. Let's go to the Bible.
15: Luke chapter 4, verse 16. So he came to Nazareth, where he had been brought up, and, as his custom was, he went into the synagogue on the Sabbath day and stood up to read.
13: Jesus' custom was to worship on the Sabbath.
14: Well, what day is the Sabbath?
13: Well, a little detective work is necessary to answer this question. Let's look at a few verses.
15: Exodus chapter 20, verse 10. The seventh day is the Sabbath of the Lord your God. Mark chapter 16, verses 1 and 2. Now, when the Sabbath was past, very early in the morning, on the first day of the week, they came to the tomb when the sun had risen.
13: Many believe that the Sabbath is the first day of the week, Sunday, but the Bible actually says that the Sabbath is the day that comes just before the first day of the week. According to Scripture, the Sabbath is the seventh day of the week, that is, Saturday.
14: Well, I'm wondering, how did the Sabbath get started in the first place?
13: Excellent question. Let's go to the book of Genesis.
15: Genesis chapter 1, verse 1. In the beginning, God created the heavens and the earth. Genesis chapter 2, verses 2 and 3. And on the seventh day, God ended his work, which he had done. And he rested on the seventh day from all his work, which he had done. Then God blessed the seventh day and sanctified it.
13: God made the Sabbath at the time of creation, when he made the world. He rested on the Sabbath and blessed and sanctified, or hallowed it. That is, he set it apart for holy use.
14: So, does the Bible talk about the Sabbath in other places?
13: Yes, we find references to the Sabbath throughout the Bible. In fact, let's turn to the fourth commandment.
15: Exodus chapter 20, verses 8 through 11. Remember the Sabbath day to keep it holy. 6 days you shall labor and do all your work. But the seventh day is the Sabbath of the Lord your God. In it you shall do no work, you, nor your son, nor your daughter, nor your male servant, nor your female servant, nor your cattle, nor your stranger who is within your gates. For in 6 days the Lord made the heavens and the earth, the sea, and all that is in them, and rested the seventh day. Therefore the Lord blessed the Sabbath day and hallowed it.
13: In the Ten Commandments, God says that we are to observe the seventh-day Sabbath as His holy day. It seems that God knew people would be prone to forget it, so He began this commandment with the word, remember.
14: But haven't the Ten Commandments been changed?
13: No, indeed. Here is God's word regarding His commandments.
15: Psalm chapter 89, verse 34. My covenant I will not break, nor alter the word that has gone out of my lips. Malachi chapter 3, verse 6. For I am the Lord, I do not change.
16: And here's what Jesus said about his moral law.
17: Luke chapter 16, verse 17. It is easier for heaven and earth to pass away than for one tittle of the law to fail.
16: It is impossible for any of God's moral law to ever change. All 10 commandments are still binding today. Just as the other 9 commandments haven't changed, neither has the 4th commandment.
14: All right, but did Jesus' disciples keep the Sabbath after his resurrection?
16: Yes. Let's consider these verses in the book of Acts.
15: Acts 17, verse 2. Then Paul, as his custom was, went into them and for 3 Sabbaths reasoned with them from the Scriptures. Acts chapter 13, verses 13 and 14. Paul and his party went into the synagogue on the Sabbath day and sat down. Acts chapter 16, verse 13. And on the Sabbath day, we went out of the city to the riverside, where prayer was customarily made, and we sat down and spoke to the women who met there. Acts chapter 18, verse 4. And he reasoned in the synagogue every Sabbath, and persuaded both Jews and Greeks.
16: The book of Acts makes it clear that Paul and the early Christian church kept the seventh-day Sabbath.
14: I see. But what about Gentile believers?
16: Let's again go to the Bible.
15: Isaiah chapter 56, verses 2, 6, and 7. Blessed is the man who keeps from defiling the Sabbath, also the sons of the foreigner who join themselves to the Lord. Everyone who keeps from defiling the Sabbath and holds fast my covenant, even them I will bring to my holy mountain and make them joyful in my house of prayer. For my house shall be called a house of prayer for all nations. Acts chapter 13, verses 42 and 44. So when the Jews went out of the synagogue, the Gentiles begged that these words might be preached to them the next Sabbath. On the next Sabbath, almost the whole city came together to hear the word of God. Acts chapter 18, verse 4. And he reasoned in the synagogue every Sabbath and persuaded both Jews and Greeks.
16: The apostles in the early church not only obeyed God's Sabbath command, but they also taught the converted Gentiles to worship on Sabbath.
14: But wasn't the Sabbath changed to Sunday?
16: No, there is no suggestion anywhere in the scriptures that Jesus, his Father, or the apostles ever, at any time, under any circumstances, changed the holy seventh-day Sabbath to any other day. Indeed, the Bible teaches the opposite. Let's consider 4 points of evidence. First, God blessed the Sabbath.
15: Exodus chapter 20, verse 11. The Lord blessed the Sabbath day and hallowed it. Genesis chapter 2, verse 3. Then God blessed the seventh day and sanctified it.
16: Second, Christ expected his people to be still keeping the Sabbath in AD 70 when Jerusalem was destroyed, knowing full well that Jerusalem would be destroyed by Rome in AD 70, Jesus warned his followers of that time. Jesus made it clear that his people would be keeping the Sabbath even 40 years after his resurrection.
17: Matthew chapter 24, verses 15, 16, and 20. Therefore, when you see the abomination of desolation spoken of by Daniel the prophet standing in the holy place, then let those who are in Judea flee to the mountains. Pray that your flight may not be in winter or on the Sabbath.
16: Third, the women who came to anoint Christ's dead body kept the Sabbath. According to Mark chapter 15, Jesus died on the day before the Sabbath, which is often called Good Friday. Notice what the women did.
15: Luke chapter 23, verses 25 and 26. And the women who had come with him from Galilee followed after, and they observed the tomb.

0: Now, when he rose early on the first day of the week, he appeared first to Mary Magdalene.
1: This was the day commonly called Easter Sunday. But please note that the Sabbath, according to the commandment, was the day preceding Easter Sunday, which we now call Saturday. The fourth point we will want to look at is that Luke, the author of Acts, doesn't refer to any change of the day of worship. There's no biblical record of a change. In the book of Acts, chapter 1, Luke says that he wrote his gospel, the book of Luke, about all of Jesus' teachings, but he never wrote about a change of the Sabbath.
2: Okay, well, I've heard some people say that the Sabbath will be kept in God's new earth. Is this correct?
1: Yes. Let's go to the book of Isaiah.
0: Isaiah, chapter 66, verses 22 and 23. For as the new heavens and the new earth which I will make shall remain before me, says the Lord, so shall your descendants and your name remain. And it shall come to pass that from one new moon to another, and from one Sabbath to another, all flesh shall come to worship before me, says the Lord.
1: The Bible says the saved people of all ages will keep the Sabbath in the new earth.
2: But isn't Sunday the Lord's day?
1: Once again, let's go to the book of Isaiah.
0: Isaiah chapter 58, verse 13. Call the Sabbath a delight, the holy day of the Lord.
1: And here is how Jesus described himself in relation to the seventh day Sabbath.
3: Matthew chapter 12, verse 8. For the Son of Man is Lord, even of the Sabbath.
1: The Bible speaks of the Lord's Day in Revelation chapter 1, verse 10. So the Lord does have a special day. But no verse of Scripture refers to Sunday as the Lord's Day. Rather, the Bible plainly identifies the seventh day Sabbath as the Lord's Day, the only day the Lord has ever blessed and claimed as his own is the seventh day Sabbath.
2: But shouldn't I keep Sunday holy in honor of Christ's resurrection?
1: No. The Bible never suggests keeping Sunday holy in honor of the resurrection or for any other reason. Let's look at a passage in the book of Romans.
0: Romans chapter 6, verses 3 through 6. Do you not know that as many of us as were baptized into Christ Jesus were baptized into his death? Therefore we were buried with him through baptism into death, that just as Christ was raised from the dead by the glory of the Father, even so we also should walk in newness of life. For if we have been united together in the likeness of his death, certainly we also shall be in the likeness of his resurrection, knowing this, that our old man was crucified with him, that the body of sin might be done away with, that we should no longer be slaves of sin.
1: This verse shows us that baptism is what commemorates the resurrection, not Sunday keeping. We honor Christ by obeying his direct commandments, not by substituting man-made traditions in place of his eternal law.
2: So, if Sunday keeping isn't in the Bible, whose idea was it?
1: Well, about 300 years after Jesus' resurrection, partly because of hatred against the Jewish people, misguided men suggested that God's holy day of worship be changed from Saturday to Sunday. God predicted it would happen, and it did.
0: Daniel chapter 7, verse 25. He shall intend to change times and law. Ezekiel chapter 22, verses 26 and 28. Her priests have violated my law and profaned my holy things. Her prophets plastered them with untempered mortar, saying, thus says the Lord God, when the Lord had not spoken.
1: And here's what Jesus had to say about people trying to change the law of God.
3: Matthew chapter 15, verses 6 and 9. Thus you have made the commandment of God of no effect by your tradition, and in vain they worship me, teaching as doctrines the commandments of men.
1: This error was passed on to our unsuspecting generation as fact. However, Sunday

0: keeping is a tradition of men and breaks God's law, which commands Sabbath keeping. Only God can make a day holy. God blessed the Sabbath, and when God blesses, no man can reverse it.
1: I see. Isn't it dangerous to tamper with God's law?
0: It certainly is. Let's look at what the scripture says.
2: Deuteronomy chapter 4, verse 2. You shall not add to the word which I command you, nor take from it, that you may keep the commandments of the Lord your God, which I command you. Proverbs chapter 30, verses 5 and 6. Every word of God is pure. Do not add to his words, lest he rebuke you, and you be found a liar.
0: God has forbidden men to change his law, either by deletions or additions. Tampering with God's law is one of the most dangerous things a person can do, because God's law is perfect and is designed to protect us from evil.
1: So why did God make the Sabbath anyway?
0: For multiple reasons, but there are two major ones. First, it's a sign of creation.
2: Exodus chapter 20, verses 8 and 11. Remember the Sabbath day to keep it holy. For in 6 days the Lord made the heavens and the earth, the sea and all that is in them, and rested the seventh day. Therefore the Lord blessed the Sabbath day and hallowed it.
0: Second, it's a sign of redemption and sanctification.
2: Ezekiel chapter 20, verse 12. Moreover, I also gave them my Sabbaths, to be a sign between them and me, that they might know that I am the Lord who sanctifies them.
0: So God gave the Sabbath as a twofold sign. One, it is a sign that he created the world in 6 literal days. And two, it is also a sign of God's mighty power to redeem and sanctify his people. It is a natural response for the Christian to love the seventh-day Sabbath as God's precious sign of creation and redemption. It is very disrespectful to trample upon God's Sabbath. And let's look at another passage in Isaiah.
2: Isaiah chapter 58, verses 13 and 14. If you turn away your foot from the Sabbath, from doing your pleasure on my holy day, and call the Sabbath a delight, the holy day of the Lord honorable, and shall honor him, not doing your own ways, nor finding your own pleasure, nor speaking your own words, then you shall delight yourself in the Lord, and I will cause you to ride on the high hills of the earth, and feed you with the heritage of Jacob your father. The mouth of the Lord has spoken.
0: Here, God plainly says that all who want to be blessed must get their feet off his holy day.
1: So, does Sabbath keeping affect me personally?
0: Yes, it does.
2: James chapter 4, verse 17. Therefore, to him who knows to do good and does not do it, to him it is sin. Revelation chapter 22, verse 14. Blessed are those who do his commandments, that they may have the right to the tree of life and may enter through the gates into the city.
0: And here's what Jesus said about his commandments and the Sabbath.
3: John chapter 14, verse 15. If you love me, keep my commandments. Mark chapter 2, verse 27. The Sabbath was made for man, and not man for the Sabbath.
0: The Sabbath is a gift from God, who made it for you as a rest from the world. It's natural that the people who love him would want to keep his Sabbath commandment. Indeed, according to 1 John chapter 2, love without obedience is really not love at all. It's a decision we must all make, and we cannot avoid it. The good news is that choosing to keep the Sabbath will bless you profoundly. On the Sabbath, you can feel free, guilt-free, to cease your regular daily activities such as work and shopping, and instead spend time with the Creator of the universe. Worshiping God with other believers, spending time with family, walking in nature, reading spiritually uplifting materials, and even visiting and encouraging the sick are all good ways to keep the Sabbath holy. After the stress of 6 days of work, God has given you the gift of the Sabbath to rest from your labors and to feed your soul. You can trust that He knows what's best for you. So, would you like to honor God by keeping it?
1: Good, but I have a few more questions. Some people say that the Sabbath is only for Jewish people. How do we know that's not true?
0: Well, let's remember what Jesus said.
3: Mark chapter 2, verse 27. The Sabbath was made for man.
0: The Sabbath is not for the Jews only, but for mankind, all men and women everywhere. The Jewish nation did not even exist until 2,500 years after the Sabbath was made.
1: I see. But isn't Acts 20, 7 through 12 proof that the disciples kept Sunday as a holy day?
0: Well, let's take a close look at the passage in question.
2: Acts chapter 20, verses 7 through 12. Now on the first day of the week, when the disciples came together to break bread, Paul, ready to depart the next day, spoke to them and continued his message until midnight. There were many lamps in the upper room where they were gathered together, and in a window sat a certain young man named Eutychus, who was sinking into a deep sleep. He was overcome by sleep, and as Paul continued speaking, he fell down from the third story and was taken up dead. But Paul went down, fell on him, and embracing him said, "Do not trouble yourselves, for his life is in him." Now, when he had come up, had broken bread and eaten, and talked a long while, even till daybreak, he departed. And they brought the young man in alive, and they were not a little comforted.
0: According to the Bible, each day begins at sundown and ends at the next sundown, and the dark part of the day comes first. So the Sabbath begins Friday night at sundown and ends Saturday night at sundown. This meeting discussed in Acts 20 was held on the dark part of Sunday, or on what we now call Saturday night. It was a Saturday night meeting, and it lasted until midnight. No regular weekly service would have lasted all night, but Paul was on a farewell tour and knew he would not see these people again. No wonder he preached so long. Paul was ready to depart the next day. The breaking of bread has no particular significance here because, according to Acts 2, they broke bread daily. There is no indication in this passage that the first day is holy, nor that these early Christians considered it so. Nor is there any evidence that the Sabbath had been changed. Incidentally, this meeting is probably mentioned only because of the miracle of raising Eutychus back to life after he fell to his death. In Ezekiel 46:1, God refers to Sunday as one of the six working days.
1: All right. But doesn't 1 Corinthians chapter 16, verses 1 and 2 speak of Sunday school offerings?
0: Again, let's examine the Bible passage.
2: 1 Corinthians chapter 16, verses 1 and 2. Now, concerning the collection for the saints, as I have given orders to the churches of Galatia, so you must do also. On the first day of the week, let each one of you lay something aside, storing up as he may prosper, that there may be no collections when I come.
0: There is no reference here to a public worship meeting. The money was to be laid aside privately at home. Paul was writing to ask the churches in Asia Minor to assist their poverty-stricken brothers and sisters in Jerusalem. These Christians all kept the Sabbath holy. So Paul suggested that on Sunday morning, after the Sabbath was over, they put aside something for their needy brethren, so it would be on hand when he came. It was to be done privately, in other words, at home. There is no reference here to Sunday as a holy day.
1: Okay, but hasn't time been lost and the days of the week changed since the time of Christ?
0: No, scholars and historians agree that although the calendar has changed, the weekly 7-day cycle never has. Therefore, you can be certain that our seventh day is the same seventh day Jesus kept holy.
1: Isn't John chapter 20, verse 19, the record of the disciples instituting Sunday keeping in honor of the resurrection?
0: No, let's turn to that verse.
2: John chapter 20, verse 19. Then, the same day at evening, being the first day of the week, when the doors were shut, where the disciples

0: were assembled for fear of the Jews, Jesus came and stood in the midst and said to them,
1: "Peace be with you."
2: Actually, in the beginning of this verse, the disciples did not believe that the resurrection had taken place, so they weren't commemorating anything. They had met there for fear of the Jews. In other words, they were hiding. When Jesus appeared in their midst, he rebuked them, according to Mark 16, because they did not believe those who had seen him after he had risen. There is no implication that they counted Sunday as a holy day. Only 8 texts in the New Testament mention the first day of the week, and none of them implies that it is holy.
3: Well, some people think that Colossians 2:14-17 does away with the seventh-day Sabbath. Could this be true?
2: Not at all. This passage refers only to the annual ceremonial Sabbaths that were a shadow of things to come, and not to the seventh-day Sabbath. There were 7 yearly holy days, or festivals, in ancient Israel that were also called Sabbaths. You can see this in Leviticus chapter 23. These were in addition to, or besides, the Sabbaths of the Lord, or seventh-day Sabbath. Their main significance all foreshadowed, or pointed to, the cross and ended at the cross. God's seventh-day Sabbath was made before Adam's sin, and therefore could foreshadow nothing about deliverance from sin. That's why Colossians chapter 2 differentiates and specifically mentions the Sabbaths that were a shadow.
3: All right, but according to Romans 14:5, isn't the day we keep a matter of personal opinion?
2: Notice that the whole chapter of Romans 14 is on judging one another over doubtful things. The issue here is not over the seventh-day Sabbath, which is part of the moral law, but over other religious days. Jewish Christians were judging Gentile Christians for not observing them. Paul is simply saying, don't judge each other. That ceremonial law is no longer binding. Well, it appears that we're out of time, so we'll conclude here for now. But let's study together again soon. Our next lesson is entitled Ultimate Deliverance.
4: 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This is Doug Batchelor, president of Amazing Facts. 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
2: Scripture taken from the New King James Version. 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

It isn't easy to read or listen to, for that matter. On August 22, 1964, Fannie Lou Hamer, a black woman from Mississippi, spoke in New Jersey of the horrors she endured, and they were horrors, in attempting to register to vote in Mississippi. It's painful to think that not light years ago, human beings, including Fannie Lou Hamer, were beaten and shot at and threatened, and some were killed for wishing to exercise their constitutional right. And there's no way to sugarcoat it or justify it or explain it away. It wasn't just the times. It was hate. We've come a long way since then, but it's not unhelpful to remember how inhuman people are capable of being. Mrs. Hamer said, "What was the point of being scared? The only thing they could do was kill me." And it kind of seemed like they'd been trying to do that a little bit at a time since I could remember. She only wanted a fair shake from the system. Faith in God leads you to want the best for others, to seek to lift people up, to help people live up to their potential, enabling them to be an influence for good and for God in the world. 1 John 3:17 says, "But whoever has this world's goods and sees his brother in need and shuts up his heart from him, how does the love of God abide in him?" The principle is we are here to help others, whether it's an older person struggling to get up a flight of steps, a poor family struggling to put their kids through school, or someone trying to make a new start and carve out a productive existence. God's people make a positive difference in the lives of others. You can bless another person's life. Maybe today, God will give you the opportunity to do just that. John Bradshaw, It Is Written.

0: Any town is proud of its Olympians. And tiny Emmaville, in the New England district of New South Wales, with a population of just 500, is no exception. Sprinter Debbie Wells first represented Australia as a teenager at the Montreal Olympics and later at Moscow and Los Angeles Olympics. But you know, I wonder if this little town realises that it holds the bragging rights to an even greater legend.
1: Well, I believe Tom Richard was born here in Emmaville, which was known as Vegetable Creek back in those days in 1882. And I dare say that Tom Richard's father could well have been here, digging here in these shafts, digging shafts from 6 o'clock in the morning till 6 o'clock in the afternoon, just to make a living out of tin. It was very hard times back in those days, and they had to work hard to make a living on tin, otherwise they just didn't survive. Well, Emmaville was a bustling town back in the 1880s. There was 9 hotels and there were 3 churches, and each hotel had a union team, which was their relaxing time of a weekend when the men would pull their gumboots on and play union. Rugby was the thing in Emmaville.
0: Like most small towns around Australia, Emmaville has its war memorial, complete with the names of those who volunteered from this area. But the name of Emmaville's most remarkable son isn't here, for by the time he enlisted, he had long moved away. But over the next 35 years, the man born here would become the only man to represent both Australia and the United Kingdom in rugby union, and eventually the trophy for Wallaby British Lion contests would be named after him. He would win a gold medal at the 1908 Olympic Games in London, and then win the Military Cross for conspicuous gallantry on the battlefields of France.

Richards grew up to be an athletic young man, and his speed, strength, and intelligent play led to his selection in the Queensland team in 1905 as a breakaway. His light brown hair led to the nickname of Rusty. That same year, his father, still chasing a fortune on new gold fields, travelled across the Indian Ocean to the Transvaal province of South Africa. Joining him the following year, Rusty was soon playing in the Currie Cup competition. His name was in the mix for selection for the Springboks tour to Britain, but he was ruled ineligible for selection. So he went to England in the hope of playing against them. The dream was realised. Playing for Gloucestershire, he was in a warm-up match against the Springboks. Hearing that an Australian team might tour England, he returned to Queensland, where his performances ensured his selection for the 1908 tour. The first ever tour of Britain by the Australians was where they gained the name Wallabies.

0: Behind me, where these buildings are now, was once the White City Stadium, where many of the main events of the 1908 London Olympic Games were staged. Rugby was then an Olympic sport, and the Wallabies met the champion county side Cornwall, which represented England, to play for the gold medal on the 26th of October. Richard scored another try in the comprehensive 32-3 win, and so became an Olympic gold medalist. Richard's return to South Africa, and in 1910, an injury-ravaged British Lions team called him up, as his time playing for British clubs qualified him. He played in 12 games, including the first two tests. He remains the only man to have played for the Wallabies and the British Lions. Richards played more rugby in Australia, Britain and France, and played a test for Australia against an All-American side in 1912. He retired from rugby in 1913, returning to Australia to work as a journalist. When Australia found itself at war with Germany in 1914, the call for volunteers drew Richards. He enlisted in the Australian Imperial Force, the AIF, in August 1914, and was allocated as a stretcher bearer in the 1st Field Ambulance. Richards kept a very detailed diary of his time in the AIF. Not only does it tell us a lot about his activities, it is also a fascinating insight into his own soul. Richards recorded his own journey and emotional struggles in this very intimate picture of his heart. In order to learn more about Richards, we're going to get some insight from Dr. Daniel Renault, Associate Professor of History at Avondale College of Higher Education, who has read Richards' diary as part of his research. Daniel, what did we learn about Tom from his war diaries?
1: Well, I think it's one of the most interesting diaries I've ever read, and having read many. First of all, we get a really complex character coming through. He's a very detailed writer, very prolific writer, and a writer who explores not just what he does or what he sees, but how he feels about it. And what we learn is he's kind of volunteered to join the army, but at the same time he's not fully convinced that it's a just cause. He kind of feels like he ought to be doing more for the war. He's a medic, he's a stretcher bearer, but he feels he really should be in combat, but he's opposed to war. He doesn't like the officers, in fact tries to get out of being a lance corporal because he doesn't want the responsibility, yet feels bad about not doing that. And he ends up becoming an officer in a combat unit and winning a military cross for bravery. So all of these incredible tensions in his life. Now, the other really interesting feature of his diary, which you hardly ever see, is his really detailed descriptions of his own spiritual journey. He uses his diary to put down his thoughts on God and faith and church. Fascinating journey that he's on. He's quite cynical about the British cause. He recognises that it's not a clear-cut goodies versus baddies, British versus the nasty Hun. And yet, he still joins up. He still participates. But all the way through in his diaries, he's aware that this is ambiguous, that war isn't this clean good versus bad. He's a man of quite a bit of world experience. He's travelled a lot, and he certainly doesn't relate to a lot of his fellow Anzacs. He feels different from them. Remember, he's come from a very working class background, and he's kind of worked himself up in society, and he's very conscious of being different.
2: A woman continued to wave her handkerchief enthusiastically to give us encouragement on our voyage of legalised murder. The whole business seems almost unbelievable. Church service was held at 11:30 when the chaplain tried to justify the Allies' position and asked God for protection and deliverance. The irony of it all, such hypocrisy. Surely this great God, if he has the power to influence victory in any particular way, would also have the power to prevent it at the very first and before lives were sacrificed. It seems to be a difference that man alone can settle.
3: Richards really objected to the idea that God was on one side or another in this war. Now, when the chaplain preached a sermon that it was going to be God rather than the French or the Russians who destroy the German army, he wrote in his diary, "This does not savour of the way a righteous God should act."

0: After training, Richard sailed for Europe on board the troop ship Euripides, part of the huge convoy that carried the Australian and New Zealand forces. He had fun teasing a Jewish colleague who asked the identity of a dish of pickled pork. "Veal," said Richards, which was good enough for his friend, who ate it with a clear conscience. The troop ship was diverted to Egypt and the Australians disembarked and were taken to a camp outside of Cairo. Richards was involved in helping set up the YMCA recreation hut, which was the venue not only for quiet relaxation and letter writing, but also concerts and lectures for the troops.
1: Look, there are lots of things on Richard's mind at the moment. His brother's been killed in a mining accident in South Africa. His mother's returned to Australia. His dad is unwell. He's quite concerned about the conflict he's having with his father about religion. His father really is pushing him in a particular direction. But Richards is struggling with a very formalised religion. He wants something dynamic but deep at the same time.
0: In April, the Anzacs were packed onto ships and they sailed for the islands off the Turkish peninsula of Gallipoli. On the evening of the 24th of April, they prepared for the landings the next day.
2: Tonight, although the fellows are naturally a little excited, they are in good spirits. There has been a stronger tendency for sacred music also of late, with mouth organ and concertina. Only a few minutes ago they were playing and singing "Nearer My God to Thee" and "Lead Kindly Light." It's wonderful how religion gets them down when there is danger about. This ordeal should also test and bring my lack of faith home to me and give me new light in that direction as I walk blindly and aimlessly now.

0: This is the fateful beach at Anzac Cove. Daniel, tell us about Tom Richards and what he would have experienced right here.
1: Well, on the morning of the 25th, he was on his ship out in the harbour here. And about 8:30, he got down into the boats that were bringing the men ashore. He would have been hearing gunfire since the dawn. And as he got closer, he would have seen men on the beach and perhaps running up the hills behind us. The first thing he did when he landed was to pull out his camera and take 7 photographs. He shouldn't have had a camera. Soldiers were not supposed to be taking snaps, especially in a battle. But there was his journalistic instincts from before the war coming out. And then in the afternoon, he was helping load the boats with wounded soldiers who were being taken out to the ships. And over the next few days,

0: is he was moving up Shrapnel Gully behind us and bringing the wounded down to the beach.
1: How does his spirituality hold up in the heat of battle?
0: Well, it does hold up. He keeps noting spiritual things in his diary. He often records church services, which he wants to share with his father, knowing how much his father would enjoy having that subject discussed. But of course, in the first few weeks of the battle here, there are no services held. Many of the chaplains are still on board the ships. They're dealing with the many wounded that are there. And so there's not much to write about at first. On the 24th of May, he writes about Chaplain Mackenzie, the famous Scotsman, who conducted many of the burial services during the truce when they buried the thousands of Turkish dead from the battle a few days earlier. And then he records the very first church service on the 13th of June that Mackenzie holds in a bowl of hills up behind us there, and hearing the men sing as the sun sets over the Mediterranean. And a shell came along and exploded over the service and knocked over a few men. But fortunately, the injuries were slight.
2: The church service was held spellbound and silent for the few minutes that the above drama was being enacted, and the prayer concluded, they all rose and sang, "Abide with me." Parson Andrews went on explaining the beauty of St. Paul's letter to the misbelieving people of Corinth, punctuated here and there by the callous bursting of shrapnel shells. Before we rose for the final hymn, "Nearer My God to Thee," the casualties numbered 5. Bad enough in all truth, but still an astoundingly small total considering the number of shells.

0: So this location played an important role in the course of the battle.
1: Yes, this is Wire Gully. Now, where we're standing didn't exist. It was much lower. And this hill came down either side into this very steep gully that was too steep to dig trenches. So they just put barbed wire there to create the front line. Now, on the 19th of May, the Turks launched their major counterattack to drive the Australians back into the sea. And they're moving from this direction up to the hills here to hit Quinn's Post and Steele's Post. But across Wire Gully, no cover at all. And the Australians here mow them down line after line, hundreds of men killed and wounded at this spot. Now, the Australians are here and they're also suffering some casualties from the Turks as they're attacking.
0: Now, was Tom Richards involved in any of this?
1: Yes. He's here just right at the Australian lines and he's taking the Australian wounded from this battle down to the aid post. In fact, he's so heavily involved and so conspicuously involved that the general who writes the report of the battle mentions him by name. It's called a mentioned in dispatches and it indicates particularly distinguished service.
0: So Richards plays an important role here.
1: He does. In fact, let's go down and have a look where he worked.
0: So this is where Richards would have been based?
1: Yes, this is 4th Battalion Parade Ground. It's just below Wire Gully. It's a semi-sheltered spot where they could bring the wounded. And as you can see, some of the men who died are buried here.
0: I wonder how he must have felt amongst all this death and carnage.
1: Well, it's his usual mixed emotions. He's been writing, hopefully, to a couple of girls in Australia. He finds out they've got married. He's worried that he's becoming cynical and negative. He wants to live up to his ideals. He hears a sermon about purity that makes him feel better. He feels sick at heart at these good men who've been killed. And he hears another sermon that really challenges him and inspires him.
2: The preacher attacked the Australia for the Australians mob by telling them they were awfully swelled-headed and thought only of their own achievements, belittling foolishly those of the Tommy. I am not in the humour to deal in detail with this remarkable service, but suffer me to say that it raised considerable discussion amongst the boys. But it will do them quite a lot of good, as we are hardly broad-minded and fair enough to our opponents or even our friends.
0: It sounds like this sermon made a real impression on him. He's struggling with spiritual issues here.
1: He certainly is. He's wrestling with a whole lot of things. Now, he's evacuated from Gallipoli with malaria, and this gives him time and space to think. And he gets angry with a preacher whose sermon tried to scare soldiers into obeying God with threats of punishment. It's not the God he recognises. On the other hand, he doesn't like the way religions compete against each other when they all claim to serve the same God. What he's looking for is religion that's intelligent, that's practical and relevant to everyday life, and he particularly finds a connection through music to God.

1916, the Australians moved to the battlefields of France. While the countryside behind the lines was idyllic and beautiful, the front lines were places of boredom, punctuated by periodic violence and unpredictable death.

0: In December 1916, Richards was commissioned as a lieutenant and became a combat officer in the 1st Battalion. Daniel, what does this mean?
1: Well, it's part of the complexity of his character. He doesn't like officers, but he becomes one because he wants to improve his lot in life. He doesn't really agree with the war, but he becomes a combat officer. Now, as a platoon commander, he's in charge of about 40 men. And at first, he's not really comfortable in that role. He's not sure of what he's doing, but he gradually grows in competence and confidence. Then at the Second Battle of Bullecourt on the 4th of May, he leads his platoon along a German trench. Now, he's a bomber, which means that he and his men are carrying bags of hand grenades and they're dropping them in the bunkers, they're throwing them around the corners of the trench, clearing the German line, and then, having done that, build a barricade and throw bombs to prevent the Germans from recapturing it. For this excellent work, he's decorated with the Military Cross.
0: And did he continue his interest in spiritual things?
1: Yes, he did. But his diary records things that are similar to other people who went to the front line. The references to religion and spirituality drop while they're in the front trenches. Their mind is actually occupied with survival. But Richards is still asking questions. He's investigating. He's still trying to find what it is that he's searching for in life.
2: The English preacher was in attendance today to administer unto our sinfulness, and he put up a jolly good showing too. He took Christianity in a broad sense and clinched his arguments well down. He didn't hold himself up as an example. He knew his shortcomings only too well. But it's Christ's purity, his holiness, that I want to impress upon you.
0: Thomas Rusty Richards. He's remembered now every time the Wallabies and British and Irish Lions meet. Yet his story as an Anzac hero also deserves remembering. And perhaps above that was his own constant spiritual quest for meaning in life. For all of his wandering and flaws, Richards remained committed to trying to discover who God is and how we can best worship him. Perhaps that's a quest for all of us to pursue and to contemplate right now as we pray.
3: Dear Heavenly Father, we remember the battles, physical, emotional, and spiritual, that Tom Richards fought during his time on Gallipoli and in France. We honour his commitment to spiritual searching and pray that we may also have the courage to look for faith, to seek out and find a real faith in God. Please bless us and our families, and we ask all this in Jesus' name. Amen.

0: If you'd like to find out more about trusting Jesus and find that real hope that the Anzacs found during the challenges of war, if you'd like to experience how God is with us even during our darkest and most difficult trials, then I'd like to recommend the free gift we have for all our Incredible Journey viewers today. 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
0: If you've enjoyed our journey through the life and times of Tom Richards, from Emmaville to Gallipoli and then on to London, and our reflections on what faith in God really means, then be sure to join us again next week when we will share another of life's journeys together. Until next week, remember the ultimate destination of life's journey. Now I saw a new heaven and a new earth, and God will wipe away every tear from their eyes. There shall be no more death, nor sorrow, nor crying. There shall be no more pain, for the former things have passed away.

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3: It's a time to rejoice in grace. 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It's a time to rejoice in the pardon of sin. 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
4: 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That's 888-244-HOPE. 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
3: We're going to open the Word of God. Let's pray. Father in heaven, we are so thankful that in the new year, we can have a new view of Jesus. Open our eyes so that we can see. Open our ears so that we can hear. Open our minds so that we can understand. Open our hearts so we can receive your message for us today. In Christ's name, amen. Did you make a New Year's resolution this year? How many of you thought about making a New Year's resolution? I didn't ask if you made one. How many of you thought, come on, more of you than that, thought about making a New Year's resolution? You know, each year, millions of people make New Year's resolutions. And year after year, the polls indicate that the resolutions are pretty much the same. I was looking at some of the polls of New Year's resolutions that people made, and here's what they were. I want to exercise more. I want to lose weight. I want to quit smoking. I want to eat more healthy. In 2018, though, the pollsters were shocked because at the beginning of 2018, and it carried over into 2019, although it was not the number one choice, in 2018, the number one choice for a New Year's resolution was this: I want to become a better person. Now, the pollsters were pretty shocked at that, because previously the polls had said, you know, I want to lose weight, I want to quit smoking, but this one, I want to become a better person. Now, the resolution is certainly a noble one, but here is one of the big problems. Most people who make New Year's resolutions never have a revolution. They never change very much at all. They don't find either the motivation or the inner strength to achieve their goals. Now, Jesus puts his finger exactly on the reason for this, and he presents a radical solution. And if you understand the solution of Christ, it can make a dramatic, powerful difference in your life. Understanding Jesus' teachings on what it makes to make lasting changes in your life will make a difference this new year for you. If you want permanent, lasting change, Jesus points the way. As we look at the new year, it's a clean slate. And we ask ourselves the question, how can I be a new person in the new year? How can some of the undesirable traits of my character be transformed by the grace of God? How can my impatience become patience? How can my gossip become positive statements about others? How can my selfish desires become an unselfish passion? How can my exaggeration of the truth always become honesty? How can I become the person I really desire to be, the person I really want to be, the person I really long to be, but that person that never seems to have the strength to achieve it? Now take your Bible and turn to Matthew, the 9th chapter, because we're going to look at Jesus' solution to the new life. Matthew, the 9th chapter, and we begin there with the 9th verse. Matthew chapter 9, and we're beginning with the 9th verse. Then as Jesus passed on from there, he saw a man named Matthew sitting at the tax office, and he said to him, "Follow me." And he arose and followed him. And so it was, as Jesus sat at the table in the house, that behold, many tax collectors and sinners came and sat down with him and his disciples. And when the Pharisees saw it, they said to his disciples, "Why does your teacher eat with tax collectors and sinners?" Now, for Jesus to call Matthew was astounding for the Jewish mind. They considered tax collectors as the lowest of the low. In the Jewish mind, the tax collectors had sold out to Rome. They were traitors. They betrayed the Jewish ideals for self-aggrandizement. See, they were merely employed by the enemy. In the Jewish mind, a tax collector was someone that you didn't even talk to, because the tax collector was working for the Roman government to squeeze as much money as he could out of the Jewish population. So for Jesus to even think of, for Jesus even to consider, for Jesus even to call Matthew as one of his closest followers and disciples really riled up the anger of the Jewish population, and particularly the Pharisees. Now, for Jesus to go to the house of a tax collector, and for Jesus to fellowship and eat with other tax collectors, was worse even yet. Now, it was in this context that Jesus gave two parables. It was in the context of the feast at Matthew's house with all these other tax collectors. Now, it's in that context that we come to verse 14. And you're looking at Matthew, the 9th chapter. And in these two stories, Jesus contrasts the old way of thinking with the new way of thinking. He contrasts the old way of frustrated defeat with the new way of glorious victory. He contrasts the old way of struggle with the new way of triumph. We begin with Matthew, the 9th chapter, verse 14 and 15. We start with verse 14. Then the disciples of John came to him saying, "Why do we and the Pharisees fast often, but your disciples do not fast?" And Jesus said to them, "Can the friends of the bridegroom mourn as long as the bridegroom is with them? But the days will come when the bridegroom will be taken away from them, and then they will fast." So in the context of this Pharisee discussion, in the context of Jesus eating with the tax collectors, the Pharisees say, "Well, why aren't your disciples fasting?" You see, to the Pharisees, religion was the sum of duty. It focused around obligation. And Jesus had to change that old way of thinking. He had to change it into a dynamic new way of thought. You see, there were about 6,000 Pharisees in Israel, and they spent their lives trying to rigorously observe the commands of the Torah. Now, according to one Jewish scholar, there were 613 commands that had to be followed. 613. There were 365 negative commands, one for every day of the year. And there were 248 positive commands that were supposed to correspond to the bones and the main organs of the body. The Pharisees fasted twice a week. They usually fasted on Monday and Thursday. They did this as a matter of superior piety and holiness, And their whole life was trying to keep these 613. But the whole life of the Pharisee was this effort, this battle, this struggle. And for them, religion was this attempt of being defeated again and again and again, because they could not possibly keep these 613 commands. So their life was one of failure, is one of frustration, but then it was one of a so-called pride, arrogance, and superior holiness for what they were doing. So they were depressed over what they couldn't do, but arrogant over what they were doing based on the general population. Jesus knew that there needed to be a radical change in the thinking of New Testament believers if they were going to live the joyful, positive, affirming Christian life that he desired. Now, Jesus uses this illustration, and you notice it in Matthew chapter 9, verse 15. He says, the days will come when the bridegroom will be taken away. And he says, can the friends of the bridegroom mourn as long as the bridegroom is with them? There's a time to fast, but there's a time to rejoice. What was Jesus saying here when he used the, there's a time to fast, but

Jesus had said he was the bridegroom. And the prophet Isaiah said, I will greatly rejoice in the Lord. Where is our rejoicing, everybody? Where is that? Is it in our strength? Is it in our righteousness? Is it in our piety? I will greatly rejoice in the Lord. My soul will be joyful in my God. Does your religion make you depressed, or does your religion make you joyful in God? If your religion only depresses you, there's something wrong with that religion. Notice what it says. My soul shall be joyful in my God. Why? Because he's clothed me with the garments of salvation. He's covered me with the robe of righteousness. As a bridegroom decks himself with ornaments, and as a bride adorns herself with jewels. So what is Jesus saying? He's saying the bridegroom has come, and it's a time of rejoicing. It's a time to rejoice in grace. It's a time to rejoice in mercy. It's a time to rejoice in the pardon of sin. It's the time to rejoice in the new power. It is the time not to scrupulously on your own fail and fail and fail again. It is the time to change your focus and change your way of thinking from your frailties and your faults and your mistakes to Jesus. What Jesus is saying is, I am the bridegroom. Now somebody says, is there a time to fast? Sure, there's a time to fast. But fasting never achieves superior righteousness. The reason we fast is not to earn righteousness from God. There may be three reasons for fasting, and this new year you may want to fast. First, you may want to fast so that the mind will be clearer in discerning God's will. That's a reason to fast. It may be well to spend time skipping a meal and fasting to spend more time with God. That's a reason to fast. To spend more time with God in a busy life, to take that hour and pray. Fasting can be beneficial as we seek God and fast and pray for our loved ones, our relatives, and those that don't know Christ. Fasting may be beneficial as we pray for our community. So fasting does have benefits. That is not Jesus' point here at all. Here's what Jesus' point is. In Matthew 9, when the Pharisees are arguing about fasting and Jesus' association with sinners, Jesus is saying, he's the bridegroom. He can clothe you with the robe of his righteousness. Get your eyes off who you are onto who he is. Let him clothe you with his righteousness. Rejoice in his glory and his goodness. There is a time to fast, but there's a time to rejoice. The bridegroom has come, and he has introduced the kingdom of grace. And what Jesus is saying here is this. You can never live in the kingdom of glory until you first lived in the kingdom of grace. Now, notice what I did not say. I did not say you can never live in the kingdom of glory until you believe in salvation by grace. There is a difference between intellectually believing in salvation by grace and living in the kingdom of grace. And that's what we want to take a look at this morning. What does it mean to live in the kingdom of grace? See, the point of Christ here is that the Messiah has come and that you need a new way of thinking, a new attitude, a new way of seeing with new eyes. He's talking about rejoicing in his salvation, rejoicing in his love, rejoicing that we can see in Christ the loving character of God revealed. So Jesus uses two illustrations in Matthew chapter 9. So let's go back to Matthew 9 and look at the two illustrations that Jesus uses. Now, these illustrations are going to seem very strange to 21st century, but they were not strange at all to Jesus' population in his day, to first century Jewish minds. Matthew chapter 9, verse 16. Jesus says, no one puts a piece of unshrunk cloth on an old garment, for the patch pulls away from the garment and the tear is made worse. No one puts a piece of unshrunk cloth on an old garment. Now, in Bible times, fabric was made either of one of two things, wool or cotton. Let's suppose that my wife is traveling and I'm not an expert at

0: washing clothes, okay? So that's not my skill. And let's suppose that I don't look at the little tag in my jacket that says dry clean only. And I look here at this woolen jacket, and as I see it, I think, man, there's a spot here, there's a spot here, there's another spot here. I think what I'm going to do is throw this in the washing machine. Don't laugh at me, please. So I take my jacket and I throw it in the washing machine. Now, when it comes out, it no longer fits me. It's ready to go to the Goodwill for a 10-year-old, right? What happens if you take a woolen jacket and throw it in the washing machine? What happens? It shrinks. Okay. So what Jesus is saying here is this. If you have an old garment, he is saying that Judaism is like an old, ragged garment. You are trying in vain to live up to 613 rules, and all these things are doing is killing you. That's what you're trying to do. And what Jesus is saying to them, unless you have a new way of thinking, all the resolutions in the world are going to end up in failure. Because if you take a piece of cloth that's wool and you try to patch it into the garment that's the old garment and you wash that garment, the wool is going to do what? Shrink, and it's going to rip the garment further. So what Christ is saying is this. If the old garment needs to be patched and you take a new piece of unshrunk wool and you cut the piece that needs to replace and sew the new piece into the garment, the patch is going to rip away. The garment's going to be ruined. What we need is not a few New Year's resolutions. We don't need a few patches put into our lives. To make change in our lives, follow me closely here. We don't need to replace one bad habit with one good one. The issue is not the habit. The issue is fundamentally the change of thinking inside. It's a new way of seeing things. It's a new way of viewing the Christian life. See, to overcome undesirable habits in your life, we don't need to try harder. We need a fundamental change inside. The struggle we face in the Christian life is not the struggle to overcome some sinful habit in our own strength. It is the struggle to surrender that habit to Christ and let Him, through His divine grace and power, change our lives. In his book, The Life of Victory, Pastor Meade McGuire pens this earnest prayer, and he says, Christ, the fullness of all blessing, to abide in your heart, to be your strength, your righteousness, your everlasting helper, to give you power to obey. Now, Jesus continues his discussion here in verse 17. So take your Bible and let's look at verse 17. Nor do people put new wine into old wineskins, or else the wineskins break and the wine is spilled, and the wineskins are ruined. They put new wine in new wineskins, and both are preserved. In biblical times, when you stored wine, it usually was stored in goat skins. And what they did was, after the meat of the goat was eaten, they would clean out the inside. The head, of course, was cut off. They would tie the legs up, and then they would clean it out, sterilize it, and then the wine would be placed into that old goat skin, new goat skin. The goat skin would be pliable. As the wine fermented, the goat skin would expand with the wine. But ultimately, the goat skin would become so rigid, so inflexible, so hardened, that if you take new wine and put it in a old goat skin, when the wine expands, it would break the goat skin and the wine would come out. So what Jesus is saying here is this. You cannot take the wine of the gospel and merely pour it in to a person who has old ideas of righteousness by works. If the wine of the gospel is going to make a difference in your life, You do not struggle trying to overcome evil habits by making New Year's resolutions, because that is only going to lead you down the pathway of defeat. You overcome by opening the heart to the living Christ. And the struggle in the Christian life is not with habits. The struggle in the Christian life is to stay connected to the living Christ, so the power of His grace flows into your life, so the power of His goodness flows into your life, so the love that comes from Jesus in heaven comes into your life. Jesus continues here, and He says very clearly that if you want to live in the kingdom of glory, understand what it means to live in the kingdom of grace. This is revolutionary. See, and this is exactly what Jesus meant in Luke 17. Luke 17, verse 20 and 21. Before we ever go to heaven's kingdom, and this was a shocking statement. See, Luke 17 is a lot about the second coming of Christ. Incidentally, is Christ coming soon? Is Christ coming soon? Does Pastor Finley believe Christ is coming soon? In spite of what some may say, Pastor Finley believes Christ is coming sooner than you think. Now back to my text. He that has ears to hear, let him hear what the Spirit says to the churches. We're there in Luke, the 17th chapter. Now, Luke 17 describes the second coming of Christ, the kingdom of God that is coming and is coming soon. But notice what Jesus says in verse 20 and verse 21. Luke 17, verse 20 and 21. Now, when he was asked by the Pharisees when the kingdom of God would come, he answered and said to them, "The kingdom of God does not come with observation, nor will they say, 'See here or see there,' for the kingdom of God is within you." What is Jesus saying there? The kingdom of God is within you. What he's saying is this: through my Spirit, I can live in your life. I can crash down every idol in your heart. Through my Spirit, the kingdom of grace can live within you. You can have a radical change in your life by my Spirit. And you can live today in the kingdom of grace to prepare to go to the kingdom of glory. So what Jesus is dealing with the Pharisees, when he talks about the new wine, he's talking about the wine of the gospel. He's talking about falling in love with Christ that is so deep, being charmed by His love, being transformed by His grace, that it radically changes you. And the things that you once did, you no longer desire to do. The things that you once loved, you no longer love. Not because you've struggled and battled and say, "I have to overcome this, I have to overcome this." It's because Christ has placed in your life a new strength. He's placed in your life a new power. He's placed in your life new desires. When the living Christ enters into your life, He changes you from within inside.
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2: 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Zara was abducted and abused for several days by her kidnappers. Her entire family, formerly Muslim, had become Christians, and extremists wanted to punish them. 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After Zara was released, she and her family fled to another country, but they continue to struggle. Zara receives trauma therapy, yet her emotional wounds linger. Her mother's battle with cancer and her father's health issues have added to their struggles, forcing Zara's sisters to drop out of college to support the family. 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
4: All creatures, no matter how great or small, testify of God's creation. The honeybee is a little creature with big design features that can only be attributed to our wise Creator. Be sure to hear the buzz about this remarkable insect.
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4: This is Science, Scripture, and Salvation, a Creation Radio Journal. I'm Chris O'Brien with the Institute for Creation Research. Chances are, when you see a bee, you're too busy trying to keep your distance to consider how amazing it truly is. Besides making honey, bees also pollinate about a third of the world's food crops. Now, corporately speaking, the hive is run so efficiently that businessmen could learn from its structure and success. But is the evolution of time and chance enough to explain the remarkable function of bees? For the next 15 minutes, as we discuss the design of bees as evidence for God's creation. Dr. Thomas Kindle is founder and president of Reasons for Faith Ministries in Eagle Point, Oregon. He says the little bee, with all of its talents, has delivered a deadly sting to the concept of evolution.
6: Now, most people know that a bee sting can sometimes be fatal if the person has a severe allergy. However, many people are unaware of the lethal sting that has been inflicted on Darwin's theory through scientific study of the bee. The instinctive abilities of honeybees are truly marvelous.
4: One incredible thing about bees is the visual system that God gave them. ICR biologist Frank Sherwin explains.
7: Most people would say that the bees have two eyes, but they actually have five. They have three very basic eyes arranged in a triangular pattern at the top of their head. Now, these are called ocelli. They are designed by the Creator with a single lens to inform the bee of changes in the intensity of light. The ocelli helps the bee to navigate through surrounding flowers and, of course, in getting from and to their nest. And speaking of evidence of creation, unlike people, bees can determine the plane of polarization of ultraviolet light in the atmosphere. Why is this important? Well, the bees can perceive the position of the sun even on cloudy days when only the occasional blue patch of sky is showing. This is an amazing God-given ability of the lowly bee to navigate without getting lost.
4: And the bee's other two eyes are intriguing as well.
7: Most of us are aware only that the bee has two large compound eyes on the opposite side of the bee's head. Both of these compound eyes are designed with just under 7,000 individual units crowded together as hexagons. These units, or biologists call them facets, are called ommatidia. And each one of these tiny facets is able to take in light rays at the specific angle. Light-sensitive cells. Two of them are designed to receive green light, two to receive blue light, and two to receive ultraviolet energy uniquely from the sun. Finally, two of the remaining cells are designed by the Creator to respond to different colors depending on their position of the bee's eye. The design of the fascinating ommatidium is such that the bees are able to recognize various flowers.
4: However, there is a certain color that bees are unable to recognize. Bruce Bowers, an environmental health specialist with the University of California, San Diego, explains.
8: Bees cannot see the color red, but they are highly sensitive to ultraviolet light. Now, a lot of flowers, especially the white flowers, they're designed, too, to reflect ultraviolet.

0: And this way, when the bees are flying around, they see this ultraviolet light, they hone in on the flowers.
1: Bees' vision is also extraordinary when it comes to seeing fast-moving objects. Frank Sherwin shares a humorous example of this.
2: What is truly amazing is how the Creator designed bees with something called flicker fusion potential. God has designed the honeybees to be extremely sensitive to quick movements. In other words, they can detect changes in visual stimuli 5 times better than people can. If bees were able to sit in a movie theater and watch a film, they would see each frame going by at 16 to 24 frames per second as individual, distinct, frozen images. The bee would get very bored. Speed the film up by a factor of 5 to keep the bee's attention. Bees clearly have visual abilities beyond that of man.
1: It should stand to reason that the complexity of bees' visual system could not have happened accidentally.
2: One thing is for sure, this idea of time, chance, and natural processes such as genetic mistakes that we call mutation doesn't even begin to explain the incredible design features of the visual system of the bee. The bees have been designed by an all-knowing and all-wise supernatural creator. The idea that genetic mistakes can produce this kind of sophistication is unscientific at best.
1: Another interesting aspect about bees is that they are very skilled in engineering and construction. Dr. Kindle.
3: In the 3rd century, the astronomer and mathematician Pappus of Alexandria became the first to offer an explanation for why the honeycomb is composed of hexagonal shapes. Pappus explained that although numerous different geometric shapes could have been used, only 3 would avoid the problem of leaving wasteful open spaces between the cells: the triangle, the square, and the hexagon. Of these 3, Pappus noted that the hexagon proportionally holds more honey than either a triangle or a square, and the hexagon requires the least amount of wax to construct.
1: Not only is the 6-sided hexagonal-shaped honeycomb ideal for storing food, it's also what the bees call home. Bruce Bowers.
0: If you think about it, everything in that hive is made out of honeycomb, which is the hexagonal-shaped cells. And it's used not only to store their food and to raise their young, it's also a place where they just hang out. A lot of times bees are found sleeping in some of the empty cells.
1: This well-built hive is a design marvel, and the life within its fortified walls is fascinating. In the individual cells, the queen bee lays up to 3,000 eggs per day in order to replace dying worker bees. This brood chamber must be kept at between 92 and 93 degrees Fahrenheit. Bruce Bowers tells us that in order to accomplish this, the worker bees turn on the air conditioner.
0: What the bees will do, if the temperature inside the hive becomes higher, the bees will actually carry in water, and then they'll take their wings and they'll fan that water to cool the air over the brood and drop the temperature down to 92 or 93 degrees. If for some reason the temperature drops below 92, then what the bees will do is that they'll cluster over the brood to kind of keep it warm and raise the temperature up. So they do help regulate the temperature inside the hive.
1: Honeybees also care for their hives by keeping them neat and orderly. Dr. Kindle.
3: If honeycombs become broken, the bees know how to harvest a type of glue to repair the combs. They also harvest a type of varnish, which they use to coat and hermetically seal off the decomposing body of dead intruders, such as mice, which are too heavy to be removed by the bees. It took man centuries to discover the critical need for sanitation and quarantine. As late as the 19th century, many medical doctors argued that there was no need for them to wash their hands before surgery, even if they had just handled a dead corpse. Yet, for thousands of years, bees have skillfully practiced the wisdom of quarantine and sanitation.
1: So where did such tiny creatures get the knowledge to implement such an orderly and productive system? Bruce Bowers says it wasn't by accident.
0: Here you have an insect that is so complex and is so diverse in its activities that none of this could come about by happenstance, by chance. It all points and all speaks of a very intelligent creator who not only designed it, but put this into place.
4: We've often heard the phrase, busy as a bee. Well, while the queen is busy laying eggs during her 2 to 5 year lifetime, summertime worker bees only have about 6 weeks to complete their tasks. As Bruce Bowers tells us, the age of the bee determines what job it has in the hive.
0: A young bee, which is between 0 and 5 days old, this bee has the capability of producing royal jelly, and it comes from glands in the head that secretes this royal jelly, and it's fed both young workers, drones, and the queen larva. And they're called young bees, or nurse bees. And it's interesting because worker bees do everything in the hive except mate or lay eggs. They'll do it all. The next stage, between 5 and 15 days, they're called the building bees. And at this point, the building bee, what it does, it produces wax to build the combs and the cap the cells. This is used to store the pollen and nectar when they're collecting it. They also cool and they'll warm the hives. Other duties would be they remove dead bees. When a bee's older, like between 15 and 20 days, at that point, their poison glands have developed. And their new job at that point is to guard the hive, guard the entrance against enemies and other worker bees that might come in and steal the honey. Now they have an operational stinger and they can defend the hive. So that's their duty at that point.
4: The next type of worker bee is the one that most of us humans appreciate the most. And although the honey-making or field bee is near the end of its life, it still has an important job to do.
0: They're the ones that are going out collecting honey in the field. At that point, their flight muscles are fully developed, and they're capable of converting nectar into honey. So at this point, they're attracted to light. They go out on flights to collect the nectar, the honey, the pollen, the propolis. And they can bring it back to the hive and they store it and they give it to the other bees, distribute it to the other bees.
4: There's so much more to discover about the fascinating honeybee, but because of limited time, it won't fit into our program today. But Bruce Bowers offers just a few trivia facts about this amazing insect.
0: It's interesting to note that bees are excited by the color black. And that's because one of the bees' natural enemy is the bear, the black bear. And beekeepers that have worn black before, say a black tuft on their leg, those bees will zero in on that black tuft and they will sting that, thinking this is the bear, this is the bear it's going for. Bees will fly, you know, preferably 1 to 2 miles out of their hive to forage for flowers. They can go further, but they prefer sources that are closer to the hive. They do fly about an average of 13 to 15 miles per hour. So they're quite the flying machine. Bees travel an average of 1,600 round trips in order to produce 1 ounce of honey, and this is as far as like 6 miles per round trip. The honeybees visit approximately 2 million flowers to make 1 pound of honey. To produce 2 pounds of honey, it's been reported that bees will travel a distance equal to 4 times around the earth. Bees from the same hive, they'll visit approximately 225,000 flowers per day, and just one bee alone will visit between 50 and 1,000 flowers per day. You know, just to collect its honey. So when they say busy the bee, they certainly mean the worker bee. And it's also noted that honeybees are the only insects that produce food for humans. So there's no other insect, outside of just eating the insect itself, there's no other insect that produces food on a wide scale as honeybees do.
4: With all the fascinating things we've learned about bees today, it's easy to see how some view the design of the honeybee as the sting of death for Darwinism. Dr. Kindle.
3: What could have programmed the elaborate instructions that went into the genes to regulate the fantastically complex instinctive behavior of these amazing little creatures all these thousands of years? Was it random chance or intelligent design? It is no wonder that in his famous book, The Origin of Species, Darwin himself admitted, and I quote, "Many instincts are so wonderful that their development will probably appear to the reader a difficulty sufficient to overthrow my whole theory." End of quote. Amen, Darwin. I would agree.
4: As our program comes to a close, we hope that you've been encouraged. It's our desire at ICR to show that the Bible can be trusted, both historically and scientifically, and to give facts that will build your faith. As Christians, we need to understand the scientific basis for our beliefs. We pray that this program will aid you in your discovery of science and the Bible. You know, most people aren't aware that today there are thousands of scientists that are convinced of the truth of biblical creation and not evolution. Our non-denominational ministry aims to restore and strengthen the Genesis foundations of the Science, Scripture, and Salvation, a Creation Radio Journal. 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The address is www.icr.org. Again, www.icr.org. Science, Scripture, and Salvation, a Creation Radio Journal.

0: Holding principle, righteousness, honesty, and integrity in high esteem is crucial for leading a fulfilling and meaningful life. They are the foundation of a good character and will guide you to make the right choices and decisions, even in the face of adversity.
1: In Oriental countries, the feet are considered to be unclean and untouchable. Yet the most famous man in the Middle East made history by defying this tradition. I'll be back in a moment with the amazing facts about foot washing and faith. Hello, this is Joe Cruz on the Amazing Facts broadcast, Facts Which Affect You. Today, I'd like to discuss a subject which has not been given very much prominence at all within Christian circles. And yet, we're going to discover that it's one of the most important issues that should be understood in these final days of Earth's history. The great truths of Christianity are clustered around the actual life and practices of Jesus. Whatever we hold in precept or practice must be based on the divine example of the Son of God. If we can't find our doctrine in Christ, friends, or in His example or teachings, then we don't have a very solid basis for our doctrine at all. The subject of our broadcast today is deeply embedded in the practice of our blessed Lord Jesus. We're going to talk about the doctrine of foot washing. I realize, of course, that many Christian laymen and leaders will immediately recoil at the suggestion of this subject. But friends, it's a vital matter to be considered because it's built on the solid teaching and example of Christ Himself. We find the background of this subject in the 13th chapter of John. Jesus is on His way to the upper room with His disciples where they're going to partake of that final fellowship together. Now the disciples were still very much unsettled about the nature of Christ's kingdom. They had not really been able to grasp the spiritual import of what He had told them concerning His death and ascension. Even on this last night before the crucifixion, the disciples were quarreling among themselves about their position in that kingdom. They still thought in terms of a physical, material kingdom in which they would rule over the tribes of Israel. Now the contention among them was being carried on quietly as to who is going to sit on the right hand and the left hand. They didn't want Jesus to know about their controversy and their discord. But Jesus did know what was taking place. He understood how they were vying with each other for the highest position as to who had sat on the right hand and the left. And so when they reached the place where the Last Supper had been prepared, they took their places around that long table. Now it was customary in those days for a servant to be present and to wash the feet of those who had come in from the dusty road. And this was considered, in fact, to be a very necessary act of hospitality, almost a requirement of the custom of that time. As the disciples and Jesus reclined at the table, and by the way, that's the custom in those days, there was no servant to go about and do that washing of the feet. Now, I want to remind you that the Eastern custom required them to lie down or recline at the table while they were eating, and they would usually rest on one elbow and eat with the other hand, and their feet then would extend off the edge of the couch. Now, since no servant was present in that upper room, the disciples waited with some embarrassment for a volunteer that might do this humbling work of a servant. Each disciple, of course, was hoping that another one would be willing to condescend to wash the feet of the rest. Matthew looked at John, John looked at Matthew, and Matthew looked at Thomas, I suppose, and nobody moved. Then the Bible record tells us that Jesus rose and laid aside His garment and began to prepare to wash His disciples' feet. Let's read it now from John 13:4 and onward. He riseth from supper, and laid aside His garments, and took a towel, and girded Himself. After that He poureth water into a basin, and began to wash the disciples' feet, and to wipe them with the towel wherewith He was girded. Now, friends, just imagine for a moment what a tremendous thing this was, and what an impact it must have made upon those disciples. Perhaps He knelt first of all in front of Judas, the very one who had arranged for His betrayal earlier. And I can imagine that the divine love of Jesus was drawing on the heart of Judas in an almost irresistible manner on that occasion. This was to be the final appeal of God and the Holy Spirit to the heart of that deceitful disciple. But Judas, in spite of his warm, tender feelings in that moment of powerful appeal, resisted and hardened himself against the impulse to yield to the invitation. And then finally Jesus came to Peter, who was the impulsive disciple, you remember. And we're not surprised at the reaction of the big fisherman on this occasion. Verse 6 says, "Then cometh he to Simon Peter, and Peter saith unto him, Lord, dost thou wash my feet?" You see, Peter could not understand how the Son of God could ever humble himself to this position of a servant. He refused to accept the fact that his Lord and Master would be willing to get out and perform this work of a servant. So his response is very understandable, especially in the light of his impulsive nature. Now notice what answer Christ gave to Peter. "Jesus answered and said unto him, What I do thou knowest not now, but thou shalt know hereafter. Peter saith unto him, Thou shalt never wash my feet." Oh no, Peter would have none of this. He just couldn't allow the Son of God to kneel down there and wash his dirty feet. After all, in the East, this was considered to be one of the most mean and lowly of performances. The feet were considered most unclean. Only the lowest of servants would participate in such a practice. So Peter said, "Thou shalt never wash my feet." And Jesus answered, "If I wash thee not, thou hast no part with me." Now, friends, if you've ever thought that maybe the foot washing ceremony was unimportant, please notice what Christ said to Peter. In so many words, he said, "Peter, if I don't wash you, you will not be saved. You will have no part in my kingdom. You will not be with me in the hereafter." Of course, these words must have smitten the heart of Peter with terrible force. Because notice his answer in verse 9. "Simon Peter saith unto him, Lord, not my feet only, but also my hands and my head." If it meant that much, if it meant being with Christ, if it meant his salvation, he'd be washed all over. He'd go all the way in being washed. But then Jesus proceeds to explain the meaning of this ordinance that was being instituted. "Jesus saith unto him, He that is washed needeth not save to wash his feet, but is clean every whit. And ye are clean, but not all. For he knew who should betray him. Therefore said he, Ye are not all clean." Now Jesus was talking about Judas here, of course. But was he talking about spiritual cleanness or physical cleanness? Well, of course, he was talking about spiritual, friends, because the feet of Judas might have been just as clean as Peter's or any of the other disciples. But he plainly said that they were not all clean. One was unclean. What did it all mean then? Jesus said, "He that is washed needeth not save to wash his feet, but is clean every whit." And then he said, "And ye're clean, but not all." Now, friends, when a person takes a bath and walks away from the shower, only his feet pick up the dust and dirt from the floor. Only the feet would have to be washed soon after receiving the bath. Now, Christ was saying that the disciples had been washed. He was referring to the washing in the waters of regeneration. But since their baptism, they had picked up the dust of envy and jealousy. In other words, he compared this desire for the highest place and this envy of each other. He was comparing that to the dust of the feet. And it had somehow, somewhat spoiled their experience. Now, Christ was telling them that they did not need to go back and be baptized again because of this envy, but they did need to have the dust of dissension washed away from their lives. And the washing of the feet actually symbolized a little baptism, a spiritual cleansing of those things which had come in to divide them. It was actually a little baptism as far as the spiritual cleansing power was concerned. Now, friends, we make a great mistake if we see only the physical act involved in this beautiful ceremony. Jesus was instituting an ordinance to represent a powerful spiritual cleansing work in the life of individuals right down to the very end of time. Should you question the perpetuity of this act and its extension down to our day, let's read further in the chapter now. We read verse 12. "So after he had washed their feet and had taken his garments and was set down again, he said unto them, Know ye what I have done to you?" Now this question is very, very significant, friends. The disciples might have answered, "Why, yes, Lord, you just washed our feet, that's all." But the implication was that something much greater and deeper had been accomplished. Not only had their feet been washed, but they had also been cleansed spiritually as a result of this important ordinance. Jesus continued on in verse 13, "Ye call me Master and Lord, and ye say, Well, for so I am. If I then, your Lord and Master, have washed your feet, ye also ought to wash one another's feet." Now there is a divine commandment concerning this practice. The word ought denotes obligation. Jesus said you ought to do this. This is just as strong a command concerning the washing of the feet as we find for observing the Lord's Supper. In fact, we find three direct commands given right in this very same chapter. Read on in verse 15. Jesus said, "For I have given you an example, that ye should do as I have done unto you." And then verse 17, "And if ye know these things, happy are ye if ye do them." Now, how this wonderful ordinance of Jesus could have been so neglected and abandoned by so many millions of Christians is hard to understand, friends. In the light of these strong words of our Lord, how could any Christian turn away from the act of humiliation involved in the washing of a fellow Christian's feet? Many times the significance of this act has been minimized by men who stand in the sacred desk. The entire experience is passed over as being one of mere physical performance. It had nothing at all to do with the early church or with Christians in these last days. And always these preachers who make such points neglect to make any reference at all to these three divine commandments of Christ relating to the foot washing. We can't ignore them. We'd do so at our own peril. When fellow Christians follow the example of Jesus in washing one another's feet, friends, they're symbolizing the beautiful unity which Christ desired his disciples to have. Personal grudges, private contentions can't be held in the atmosphere of a foot washing service. The washing away of all personal differences and hard feelings are beautifully symbolized by the washing experience. The unity of fellow Christians as well as unity with God is all represented in this beautiful ceremony. One of the most heartwarming experiences of my years in the mission field came in relation to this beautiful doctrine. I was having evangelistic meetings in a large tent in the city of Bangalore, India. For 3 months, night after night, we presented the claims of God's messages as revealed in the Bible. Many Hindus and non-Christians were in attendance at the meetings. One day, a Parsi, a follower of Zoroaster, attended every single meeting for the entire series. He was an officer in a large bank in Bangalore and held a position of high esteem in the community. Yet he was a fire worshiper of ancient Persia. I'd visit his home every week in connection with the follow-up of our evangelism, and I noticed that the living room wall of his home was filled with niches where idols of all shapes and forms could be seen. On the mantelpiece burned an eternal flame, which was the highest deity of the Zoroastrian worshippers. But as I visited week after week, I noticed that the idols were disappearing one by one. Finally, only a tiny flicker of flame was left on that mantelpiece. And then came the happy day when I entered the home to find no vestige of heathenism remaining. Even the sacred flame was gone. Now, shortly afterward, I presented the subject of the ordinances of Christ, including the foot washing. The next day, I went to the home of this gentleman, and he met me at the door and excused himself from the room immediately. Shortly, he came back with a pan of water and asked if he could wash my feet. Now, friends, you must understand that what this implied for this man. Being of the very highest caste, he would hardly allow any physical contact with any other human being except those of equal caste, and the feet are considered especially unclean in India. Only those most menial servants would dare even touch a person's feet, yet this man knelt with tears streaming down his face as he washed my feet. I knew in that very moment that the man was truly completely converted to Christ. He became one of the most ardent Christians, bearing his testimony at every opportunity for the saving grace of Jesus in his life. Yes, friends, there's something about this ordinance instituted by Jesus that brings unity and spiritual blessing to every heart. And now, this is Joe Cruz saying goodbye for today.
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4: There is an evil which I have seen under the sun, and it is common among men. A man to whom God hath given riches, wealth, and honor, so that he wanteth nothing for his soul of all that he desireth, yet God giveth him not power to eat thereof, but a stranger eateth it. This is vanity, and it is an evil disease. If a man beget 100 children, and live many years, so that the days of his years be many, and his soul be not filled with good, and also that he have no burial, I say that an untimely birth is better than he. For he cometh in with vanity, and departeth in darkness, and his name shall be covered with darkness. Moreover, he hath not seen the sun, nor known anything. This hath more rest than the other. Yea, though he live 1,000 years twice told, yet hath he seen no good. Do not all go to one place? All the labor of man is for his mouth, and yet the appetite is not filled. For what hath the wise more than the fool? What hath the poor that knoweth to walk before the living? Better is the sight of the eyes than the wandering of the desire. This is also vanity and vexation of spirit. That which hath been is named already, and it is known that it is man, neither may he contend with him that is mightier than he. Seeing there be many things that increase vanity, what is man the better? Who knoweth what is good for man in this life, all the days of his vain life, which he spendeth as a shadow? For who can tell a man what shall be after him under the sun?
5: And ye shall be brought before governors and kings for my sake, for a testimony against them and the Gentiles. But when they deliver you up, take no thought how or what ye shall speak, for it shall be given you in that same hour what ye shall speak. For it is not ye that speak, but the Spirit of your Father which speaketh in you.
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7: Now a look at your midday weather on Charlotte Christian Talk Radio. Partly sunny with thunderstorms today with a high near 88 and lows around 68. Mostly sunny tomorrow with a high of 89 and lows around 65. For your Monday, mostly sunny with a high near 89 and lows around 67. And for Tuesday, intermittent clouds with a high near 87 and lows around 67. That's your midday weather on Charlotte Christian Talk Radio.
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9: Hi friends, would you like to hear an amazing fact? In November 2019, a home intruder in Rochester, New York, thought he had found an easy target. He was going to break into the home of an 82-year-old lone woman, rough her up a little bit, take some money for drugs. He began to bang on the door and say he needed medical help. She realized there was something wrong, and she called 911. Eventually, he kicked down the door, and he got the surprise of his life. He was clobbered with a table. And while he was on the ground, then he got beat up with a large shampoo bottle and then a broomstick. He was happy when the ambulance came to rescue him from Willie Murphy, who was a professional bodybuilder. 82 years old, she could deadlift 225 pounds. You know, the Bible tells us that God gives strength to the weak. We're going to talk about it in this presentation of Revelation Now.

0: Good evening, friends. We'd like to welcome all of you once again to Revelation Now. As we've been looking at some very important Bible prophecies, we have an important program, so we are delighted that you're tuning in, part of our extended worldwide study family, all gathered together studying the Word of God. Well, tonight our presentation is entitled The King's Ambassador. Dear Father, once again, we are grateful that we're able to open up your word and study an important subject once again tonight. And as we always do, we ask for the Holy Spirit to come and fill our hearts and guide our minds. In Jesus' name, amen.
1: Amen. Thank you, Pastor Ross. Our subject tonight is a very important one. We're talking about the King's ambassadors. And as always, we like to begin with a foundation in Revelation. And so if you go to Revelation chapter 7, now we've touched on this verse briefly, but I promise we'd go a little deeper. In Revelation chapter 7, it talks about the 144,000. And it begins by saying, "After these things, I saw four angels standing at the four corners of the earth, holding the four winds of the earth," that would be north, south, east, west, talking about a global event, "that the wind should not blow upon the earth or the sea or any tree." These are winds of turmoil or strife. But then he sees another angel coming from the east, having the seal of the living God. And he says, "Do not hurt the earth or the sea or the trees. Do not let those winds of strife go." And right now, friends, it looks like all the pent-up winds of strife are about to blow. And when you see what's happening in the world, until something happens. What is it that needs to happen? "Till we have sealed the servants of our God in their foreheads." And don't be misled by the picture. We just put those in to help visualize things. The seal is not an external seal. It is something internal. And it says, "I heard the number of those who were sealed, 144,000 of all the tribes of the children of Israel." Now, there's been a little bit of confusion about who are the 144,000. It tells us, as you continue reading on in the chapter, it says there's 12,000 from the 12 tribes, and it leaves out the tribe of Dan and Ephraim. It includes Joseph and Levi. It's a unique list when it gives the sons of Jacob. It's a different list than you find anywhere else in the Bible. And people are wondering, does this mean in the last days before Jesus comes back that the Lord is going to raise up 12,000 from the tribe of Ephraim and Manasseh and Asher and Zebulun? Ephraim's not included, I should correct that. But from Asher, Manasseh, Zebulun, Issachar, are these literal Israelites? Well, some of them may be. But remember, the proper names in Revelation almost always are symbolic. When it talks about Jezebel and Balaam and Apollyon and these other names, Egypt, it's always talking about a symbolic meaning in these names. So when you look at the names of the 144,000 in the order that they're listed, find out, well, what does that word mean in the original language? For instance, when Rachel and Leah were having their boys and they named them, Leah said, "I will praise the Lord." That's what Judah means. And then Reuben means, "He has looked on me." The word Gad means, "Given good fortune." Asher means, "Happy am I." Naphtali, "My wrestling." Manasseh means, "Making me to forget." Remember, this is a unique order, and I think there's a reason. Simeon means, "God hears me." Levi means, "Attached to me." Issachar, "Purchased me." Zebulun, "Dwelling." And Joseph, "God will add to me Benjamin's son of his right hand." You take this list the way that it is here in Revelation chapter 7. Just put the definitions of the names in order, and it tells the story of the plan of salvation. This is what it says. "I will praise the Lord, for he has looked on me and granted good fortune. I am happy because my wrestling God is making me to forget. God hears me and is joined to me." Joined or attached, same word. That means married. "He has purchased me a dwelling and will add to me the son of his right hand." This is the story of the gospel and Jesus rescuing and redeeming man. It's in the names. So who are the 144,000? Are they real people? Yes. You see, before Jesus came the first time, he sent out people like John the Baptist to help prepare the way. He had the 12 apostles that were a special group that was called to prepare his people for his first coming. You remember when Jesus went to heaven, he told the apostles, at first, he said, "Do not go in the way of the Gentiles. Go rather to the lost sheep of the house of Israel." Then later they went on to the Gentiles. But first 3.5 years, they only preached to the Jews. God used 12 apostles, filled them with the Holy Spirit to do a special work. As a result of their ministry, a great multitude was baptized during the time of the first coming and the former rain. The 144,000 are 12 times 12,000 that are getting the world ready for the second coming. And so it's good for us to study these ambassadors that are getting the world ready, because that's the life that we're going to live. Look at the characteristics we read. And I've summarized them here from Revelation 7, mentions 144,000, and in Revelation 14. It says, they're redeemed from among men. They're without fault. They're undefiled. They are first fruits, like the apostles were, the first that he called. They are without deceit. It says they're without guile. That's, by the way, what Jesus said to Nathanael. Behold, an Israelite in whom there is no guile. He's honest, integrity. And they follow the Lamb wherever he goes. One thing you could say about the 12 apostles. You saw Jesus, you saw 12 guys following him. Now, the 144,000 follow the Lamb wherever he goes. If you want to follow the Lamb in heaven, you must first follow him here. And we're going to talk about some of the practical things the Bible has to say about what does it mean to be an ambassador for Christ and to be a real Bible Christian. And then it says that this time of trouble is not released on the world until the servants of God are sealed. Now, first and foremost, that seal of God is the Holy Spirit. The Bible says, grieve not the Holy Spirit wherewith you are sealed for the day of redemption. That's Ephesians chapter 4. And it talks about the seal of the Holy Spirit in Ephesians chapter 1. And so there's several references. I think at least three in the Bible that say the Holy Spirit is that inner seal. But there's also something that is evident in the life. The Bible tells us that Isaiah chapter 8, bind up the testimony, seal the law among my disciples. The law of God being sealed in the heart is the new covenant. What's the new covenant? I'll write my law in their hearts, right? So the law is in the heart. But even in the law of God, there's one commandment that has the word holy, one commandment that begins with the word remember. It's the longest of the Ten Commandments. It has to do with our time. And by the way, if you don't have time, you don't have anything. Time is what life is made of, quoting Benjamin Franklin. But we show our love for God in our time. And so this is a special seal. God said that his Sabbath is a sign that he is our Redeemer, that he can recreate us, because he created the world in 6 days. Every Sabbath we remember that we didn't evolve, we're made in the image of God. And much of the Christian world has forgotten this. The 144,000 are going to be holy. They'll be proclaiming the truth to the world. And this message, I should probably say before I get too deep, let me issue a little disclaimer. If you've not accepted Jesus, you want to change the channel right now. Watch something else. This message is probably going to be meat. It's not milk. And you may find yourself choking. This is designed for people who say, I love Jesus, and I want to know how I can please Jesus. And so I'll let you decide if you want to proceed. You may, just out of curiosity. But if you don't have the Spirit of God, and you haven't surrendered your life to Christ, if you don't have a hunger to know what pleases him, this may actually be a message that will annoy you, or you'll misunderstand it. But I'll do my best to present it in the Spirit of Christ. We're going to go out on the street. We're going to ask our fellow citizens, and we've got some of the same people that we asked a number of questions, find out what they have to say about, does God expect Christians to be different?
2: Lots of times they'll have a cross on. You can obviously conclude if they're Christian, if they are near a Christian church coming out.
3: I imagine that they would wear some type of religious jewelry or shirt, or, you know, what would Jesus do?
4: You can spot a Christian in a crowd by their way they behave, their body language, how they carry themselves.
5: I don't believe that it matters what Christians wear. God don't care what you wear.
6: Christians are supposed to hold modesty and high value, so yes, they should dress more modestly.
7: I think that a lot of people do a lot of things that he said in the Ten Commandments not to do, so whether it's killing, stealing, you know, dishonoring your parents, you know, putting other people above him, things like that. Like, I think those are the type of things that he really doesn't appreciate.
8: Lying, tattoos on the body, cheating, just in general, doing bad things in life.
5: When they lie, cheat, steal, commit adultery.

0: God, and will their life be different? You know, our story that we're going to is the story of John the Baptist. Because in the same way that John the Baptist was called to prepare the world for Jesus' first coming, he introduced Christ. He said, this is the Lamb of God. God has a group of people in the last days that will prepare the world for the second coming. You remember when Jesus was talking about John the Baptist, he said, John the Baptist is the one who came in the spirit and power of Elijah. But he said, there is going to be another Elijah. He said, Elijah has come and Elijah will come. Last prophecy in the Old Testament, Malachi chapter 4, says, behold, I send you Elijah the prophet before the great and dreadful day of the Lord. The work of Elijah and the work of the 144,000 is going to be to just let the light and power of the gospel go in a double Pentecostal power to prepare the world for Jesus' coming. Not everyone, most people will not accept Christ, but there is going to be a great revival of people who are really going to live out the Christian principles in their lives before Jesus comes back. We're going to talk about some of the practical things connected with being a Christian. Now, we're looking at John the Baptist and his life, and I want you to notice a number of things. Christ said he was the greatest of the prophets. He introduced Jesus. First question, what was one secret of John's spirit-filled life? Luke 3, verse 16, he said, I indeed baptize you with water, but one mightier than I comes, the latchet of whose shoes I am not worthy to bear. It says that he will baptize you with the Holy Spirit and with fire. And something else you notice about John, it said, he must increase and I will decrease. He was a spirit-filled person. John believed that his mission was to lift up Christ, not himself. A lot of prophets today, they want to attract all the attention to themselves and get credit and sell things. John wanted to promote Jesus. He said, he must increase and I must decrease. By the way, that is a good proverb for us to live by. If you repeat that in your prayer every day, it would probably do us some good. He must increase, I must decrease. Sin is, you know what the middle letter in sin is? I. Sin is selfishness. God is love. But the more you follow Jesus, the more it's about glorifying him and lifting him up. Did John the Baptist read the scriptures? We know that he prayed. Was he a Bible reading prophet? What does it say? You can read in John 1:23 when they said, who are you? They said, tell us, are you Jeremiah? Are you Moses resurrected? He said, I am the voice of one crying in the wilderness, make straight the way of the Lord, as said the prophet Isaiah. So the message of John the Baptist was a message of get on the straight gate. It's a message saying, prepare for the Lord. What was the first thing that John said when he started preaching? First word.
1: Repent.
0: What was the first thing Jesus said when he started preaching? It says he began preaching saying, repent, for the kingdom of heaven is at hand. John and Jesus called people to repentance. Repentance for what? Sin. What is sin? Transgression of the law. And it manifests itself a number of ways in our lives. Jesus said you'll know them by their fruits. People think it's legalistic if you examine yourself and say, am I in the faith? The Lord tells us to do that. Are we surrendering ourselves or are we becoming encumbered with the cares of this life and the things of the world? John was a Bible reader. That's how he could quote this scripture to the scribes and Pharisees when they came. The Bible tells us in Matthew 5, verse 8, blessed, what does blessed mean? Happy. Blessed are the pure in heart. They will see God. The new covenant is talking about a new heart and a purity of heart. How do you get a change of heart? Well, the Bible says out of the abundance of the heart, the mouth will speak. So if you're having problems with what you're speaking, you've got a problem with what's in your heart. So you've got to be very careful what you allow in your heart because it's like a computer. What goes in is what is going to come out. You've heard the expression, garbage in, garbage out. And so Christians need to be careful what they allow into their minds and into their hearts because it affects who they are. Was John the Baptist willing to witness for Jesus? So the three great disciplines in the Christian life is to pray. We know John did that. The Bible tells us we should read the word. We should let our light shine. In the sanctuary, there were three articles of furniture in the holy place. There was a light, you're to witness. There was a bread, it's the word of God. There was a candle, let your light shine. Or the altar of incense, rather. And that was the prayer. So you've got these three disciplines in the Christian life. What about John? He pointed to Jesus. John 1:29, in front of everybody. He said, this is the Lamb of God that takes away the sin of the world. And so we ought to be willing to point people to Christ.

And one way we do this is by our lives. Now, is there anything distinctive that we see in the life of John that shows us he really believed in living a life of consecration to God? What was the straight preaching of John, or I should say, was the straight preaching of John popular among the political and religious leaders? If you live a Christian life, you may get trouble from the state and you may get trouble from the church. This is what happened to him. The Pharisees and the lawyers rejected the counsel of God against themselves, not being baptized of him. John had a lot of courage. You know what he said to the scribes and Pharisees when they came to his baptism? They're coming to spy on him. He knew what was going on. He said, "You brood of vipers." That's not a way to impress your pastor. "You brood of vipers, who has warned you to flee from the wrath to come?" He said they needed to repent. He told everybody, "You need to repent of your sins, prepare for their Lord's first coming." And I think that Christians ought to be bold. You know what Paul said? We should pray for boldness. That's Ephesians chapter 6. In Acts chapter 4, they knelt down and they prayed that God would give them boldness because they were being intimidated by the religious leaders and by the state not to talk about Jesus anymore. And they said, "We are not going to be quiet. This is the most important message in the world. It's a message of life and death." Christians need to have that sense of urgency. So few Christians, they say, "Well, you know, religion is, it's a private matter. Don't bother anybody about religion. It's just divisive. Don't talk about religion." And the devil's intimidated the world where we're afraid to share our faith. John was not afraid. He upset the church and he upset the state. He told the king, Herod, he said, "You realize it's not lawful for you to have your brother's wife. That's called adultery." And it got him in so much hot water, he was ultimately imprisoned and finally executed. And we talked about this another night. But Herod the Tetrarch, being reproved by him for all the evils which Herod had done, not just his adultery, all the evils he had done, he put John in prison. What should a Christian choose to think about? Now, we found out that John had a life of honesty, simplicity, consecration to God. God is calling people. You know, the Bible tells us that John came in the spirit and power of Elijah. And James tells us Elijah was a man subject to like passions as us. They were human. We think that they're saints and they're some kind of superhuman person. They were people just like us who through faith in Christ overcame and were filled with the power of the Holy Spirit. To be a Christian, you got to start thinking differently. The Bible says that we need to have a renewing of the mind that takes place. We need to be pure in heart. How does that happen? Philippians 4 verse 8. "Whatever things are true, whatever things are honest, whatever things are just, whatever things are pure, whatever things are lovely, whatever things are of good report, if there be any virtue, if there be any praise, think on these things." Put simply, Paul says, be positive. Be holy in your thinking, in your communications. So many people, their minds are always gravitating downward. They get together and they're negative and they're talking about others and talk about the problems. And I catch myself doing it, you know. You start complaining about the government or something, it's real easy to get negative. But, you know, we got to catch ourselves. Christians are to be happy people, positive people. It's the gospel is good news. We ought to be a happy people. And then you got to be careful what you look at. "I will set no wicked thing before my eyes," King David said. Because, you know, 90% what comes into your brain comes through the medium of your vision. And back in the days when David wrote this, people did not have as much options as we have today. You know, there are more screens. I'm sitting here preaching, and you folks watching, you can't see what I see. But I see 1, 2, 3, 4, 5, 6, 7, 8 screens. Right now, people have screens on their phones, they get screens on their computer, they get screens on their iPads, they get screens on their television. And I stopped to get gas today. You know what? Commercial popped up on the gas pump. You've all seen these, right? I sit there and start pumping the gas. All of a sudden I hear someone talking to me. And I thought there was going to be, and there's a screen trying to sell me something. So we're surrounded with information that is absolutely bombarding our senses. There's a blizzard of information coming in. We can't control all of it because, like the gas pump, we're being assaulted from every side. But there's a lot of it we can control. And we choose to look at and listen to things that are not helping us to be pure in heart. And I think probably one of the single most important things that a Christian can do if they want to live a godly life is control what they feed their minds. Make conscious decisions to read spiritual things. Every day I wake up, first thing I do is I go in the office after microwaving some water,
I go in the office and I read my

Bible. Actually, I listen to someone reading it while I read it, so I'll get more out of it that way. And then I read my Bible as I'm studying. I drive in my car. I listen to sermons. And I'm a pastor, but I'm just like everyone else. I've got the same temptations and problems everybody else has. And I know for me to maintain a spiritual health, I must surround myself with spiritual information. Now, we're lucky in this country. I've been to some countries. They have no Christian TV, no Christian radio. I want to thank our friends at 3ABN that are broadcasting. And if any of our friends are watching right now, I got a testimony today from somebody that says that somebody was watching 3ABN. It was leading them to the Lord. And so there's good Christian programs. There's some good Christian radio programs. There's now with your phone and the internet, you can play things on your phone while you're driving. But feed your soul. Good things. There's so much bad information and bad television, and it does affect our culture. It affects us morally. You know, they did some research, Kaiser Foundation, years ago. They found that they got some kids who were watching Mr. Rogers, some elementary school kids, and others were watching violent cartoons. And they got them all in a room together. And the ones that had been watching the violent cartoons were doing a whole lot more kicking and fighting and yelling because of what they'd been watching. It affected their behavior. Teenagers that watch these violent video games that become absolutely addicted to them, Grand Theft Auto and things like that. They've got cases that are documented of young people that kill police, and their principal entertainment was watching programs that kill police. And the students involved in the Columbine massacre, they were all involved in this satanic music, talking about murder and killing and death. And we think it's not going to affect us. It does. Garbage in, garbage out. We've got to control what we watch. Set no wicked thing before my eyes. You know, I don't want to leave that before I add something. There's a lot of Christians who say, well, yeah, I know I watch TV programs where they use the Lord's name in vain, and there's a little bit of adultery happening, typical soap opera, and there's a little bit of murder happening even in a cowboy movie, and I would never do those things, but I am entertained by it. You know, it's almost like you're sinning vicariously by watching someone else do these things. And Paul actually says God is not only going to judge those that do those, but those that have pleasure in those that do it. And so I think we might need to do some soul searching and saying, Lord, is this helping me become like you? Was there a connection between John's spirit-filled life and his simple diet? Now, we talked the other day about some Christian principles using the prophecies of Daniel and Revelation that say it makes a difference what you eat, your health, and even your spiritual health. Was there something unique about John's diet? It says, yes, he will drink neither wine or strong drink, and he will be filled with the Holy Spirit. And, you know, I think it's in Ephesians, it tells us, be not drunk with wine, which is dissipation, but rather be filled with the Spirit. If you drive down the streets here in Granite Bay or Sacramento, you'll see signs that says, beer, wine, and spirits. Where in the world do you get that word? I mean, we all want the right spirit. What kind of spirit do you get at a liquor store? You get the wrong spirit. And you drink that, you'll have the wrong spirit. It says, he will drink neither wine nor strong drink, that he might be filled with the Holy Spirit. Why is God concerned about what we eat and what we drink? It tells us, behold, you will conceive and bear a son. Now, this is what the angel told the parents of Samson. You will conceive and bear a son. Now, drink no wine or strong drink, neither eat any unclean thing. For the child will be a Nazarite to God from his womb to the day of his death. Now, there's a couple of things to consider about Samson. The angel went to Manoah and his wife. I always wonder what her name was. It's just Manoah and his wife. And the angel first appeared to her. She told her husband. He prayed the angel would come back. He said, I really would like to see this myself. The angel said, okay. Came back, he told them both. He said, you're going to bear a son, and he is going to be very powerful. But you must cooperate with God's laws of health. He's going to be spirit-filled, but he's also going to have supernatural strength. Do not eat anything unclean. Do not drink the wrong thing. Take care of yourself, even in the prenatal state, and help facilitate his being this spirit-filled powerhouse that Samson was. And I'm looking forward to getting to heaven and seeing the DVD of him slaying 1,000 men single-handedly. But notice the connection that God made between no alcohol. By the way, a lot of birth defects
and cerebral palsy are caused by alcoholism in the parents. Know ye not your body is the temple of the Holy Ghost, which is in you, which you have of God? We're not supposed to be bringing any unclean thing into our body. Now, we talked about the distinction God makes in his word between there are foods and meats that are clean and unclean. And in the Old Testament sanctuary, the greatest insult that you could offer God, in fact, there is one Greek king, he wanted to insult the Jews, and he brought a pig into the sanctuary and butchered it. And some people forget their bodies are the temple of the Holy Spirit. Pigs and these scavengers that people eat, their garbage cans. We don't want to defile our body temples with those things. Now, I know, there's going to be people in heaven that didn't know this, and God winks at our ignorance. But God's people before Jesus comes, think about it. Is Christ coming for a church that has failed to fulfill his will or one that has succeeded? Even though we see during the Dark Ages many of God's people, just like ancient Israel, we've drifted far from the ideal. When he comes back, is he going to have a people that are closer to the ideal? I think so. The devil is saying, oh, your standards are too high, God. You're never going to find people to follow you. And Jesus said, just watch. In the last days, he is going to pour out his Holy Spirit on people, and they're going to be willing to deny themselves and seek first God's kingdom. Our bodies are the temple of the Holy Spirit. This will be a characteristic of God's people in the last days. What's the Bible say about just worldly behavior in general? Whoever therefore will be a friend of the world is the enemy of God. And again, come out from among them and be separate, says the Lord. And touch not the unclean thing. So it's not just the Old Testament, this is New Testament. Touch not the unclean thing, and I will receive you. We serve a holy God. He is calling us to holiness. You know, the amazing thing about a Christian is God will take an unconverted person in a defiled world. He will fill them with his Holy Spirit and put them back in that world and let them empower them to live a holy life in an unholy world. Someone said a Christian is kind of like a boat in the water. A boat looks normal in the water. You don't want the water in the boat. If you get the water in the boat, it goes down. God wants his people to be in the world. Jesus said, I'm not taking you out of the world. I want you in the world, but I don't want you of the world. So we've got to be in the world like light in the darkness, like salt has a preserving influence. We are to add the salt and the light to this world that is perishing. God said to Abraham, he said, I'm going to destroy Sodom. Abraham said, oh boy, I got my nephew Lot and his family there. Lord, if we can find 50 righteous in the city, would you spare it? God said, sure. If there's 50 righteous, I'll spare it. Then he thought about Sodom. He said, wow, I don't know if we're going to get 50. How about 40, Lord? God said, I'll spare it for 40. 40 people in that city can make a difference. Abraham kept thinking. He said, last time I was at Sodom, it was pretty bad shape. What about 30? 25? 10? God said, if there are 10 righteous people, I will spare that city for 10 righteous people. Think of the influence of 10 righteous people could have turned that city around. Unfortunately, it was his Lot. And the conversion of his daughters was even dubious. His wife looked back. But he was a righteous man. It says in 2 Peter, that righteous man vexed his righteous soul day after day looking at the deeds of the wicked. But he wants us to have an influence. Be holy in the world. Come out from among them. Be separate. I remember reading in history about an interesting character in Syria. His name was Simon Stylites. And he was exposed to Christianity when he was about 16 years old. And he just saw how wicked the world was. And he longed for holiness. Well, back then they had these ascetic monks that would kind of go off and try and live in monasteries to be holy. He did that for a while. And he thought, they're not doing very good either. So he went off to the desert by himself. And he thought, I want to get closer to God. And I don't know what possessed him, but he started climbing on these ruined pillars. That's where they get the word stylite. It's kind of a, I think it's a Greek or Latin word for a pillar. He climbed up there and he said, I'm going to see if I can get close to God. I'm just going to stay up here. And people who saw him as a holy man would bring him food and he'd teach them from his pillar and he would not come down. And I don't know all the particulars about how he handled everything, but for the last 30 years of his life, he lived on a pillar 60 feet high, summer, winter, 24 hours a day for 30 years, praying. People brought ladders to the pillar. They'd go up and they'd ask him for prayers and ask him questions, but he stayed up there on his pillar because he didn't want to get down and be defiled by the world. God is not calling for his people to live on a pillar. God wants us to integrate in society, but he doesn't want society in us.
in 1 John chapter 2, verse 15, love not the world, neither the things that are in the world. If any man loves the world, the love of the Father is not in him. For all that's in the world, the lust of the flesh and the lust of the eyes and the pride of life, it's not of the Father, but of the world. And the world will pass away and the lust thereof, but he that does the will of my Father in heaven will abide forever. God wants people that will not just be hearing his will, but doing his will. Karen and I in our worship tonight, as the sun went down, we had our Sabbath worship. We were reading a great devotional talking about how many people honor God with their lips, but their hearts are far away. God wants people that will honor him with their hearts, and then the lips will follow. Because out of the abundance of the heart, the mouth speaks. If any man loves the world, the love of the Father is not him in him. I just quoted this verse to you. Romans 12:2, I beseech you therefore, brethren, by the mercies of God, this is verse 1, do not be conformed to the world, but be transformed by the renewing of your what? Pure in heart, your mind. As a man thinks in his heart, so is he. How do you get new thinking? New input and the Holy Spirit. Pray. Commune with God. You know, you become like who you hang out with. It's a law of life. I remember years ago, Karen and I had dinner after church one day with this family in Northern California, and there was an interesting guest at the table, and he looked very much like Elvis Presley. And I was intrigued, and we were talking after dinner, and he shared his testimony, because my mother used to write songs for Elvis. And he said, yeah, when Elvis died, he said, so when I was a young man, I went to some Elvis Presley concert, and I saw the girls swooning and fainting and screaming and throwing their clothes, and he said, I know what I want. I want to be Elvis Presley. And so he started going to Elvis Presley concerts whenever they were around. He watched all of the Elvis movies, and he wasn't much of an actor. But back then, you could pay 25 cents and stay and watch it again and again, and he'd do that. Wallpapered his room with Elvis Presley posters. Got a record player, and he listened to Elvis Presley sing all day long. Bought a guitar, learned to play it. He would sing along with the record player. Dyed his hair black, and for his friends, he started to impersonate Elvis Presley. And he got where he kind of grew into the image. He looked just like him. He knew all the idiosyncrasies, could talk just like him, carry himself just like him. So when Elvis died, he started being among the first that did Elvis Presley impersonations. And he was making a lot of money. Matter of fact, when we met him, he was a 50-year-old Elvis Presley. He said he had just come back from Japan, where they paid him $10,000 for a concert. And he told us, he said, you know, I don't know what to do now. He said, I realize I can't do this forever. He was getting a little frumpy. And he said, I don't know who I am. And he said, I basically picked somebody that died because of drugs as my role model, and it's just empty now. So he showed up at church that day. He had been raised a Christian, but he had gotten his eyes on the world. And I thought to myself, wow, through studying Elvis Presley, he became like Elvis Presley. What if people would do with Jesus what he did with Elvis? What a mighty church we'd have if we would surround ourselves with Christ and think about Christ and think about his teachings, and we'd turn the world upside down. Do not be conformed to the world, but be transformed by the renewing of your mind, that you might prove. And that word there, prove, means that you might test, evaluate. What is that good and acceptable and perfect will of God? We should be thinking about, Lord, what is the perfect will? What do you want me to do in practical ways? How can I serve you? How can I change my life to be more Christ-like? Does the Bible encourage simplicity of attire or dress? Well, what about John the Baptist? You know, it says that he wore pretty simple clothing. I'm not saying you're supposed to wear a leather belt and camel skin, but you can't ever argue that John the Baptist was a flamboyant evangelist. In like manner also that the women, this is of course true of men, adorn themselves in modest apparel, not with broidered hair or gold or pearls or costly array. And again, who's adorning? Let it not be the outward adorning, the plaiting of the hair. There's nothing wrong with braiding your hair. Back in Bible times, they used to do elaborate weaves with jewels in their hair to try and outdo each other. And they became so absorbed in fashion. And sometimes a braid is actually very practical depending on what you're doing. Not with the plaiting of the hair and the wearing of gold or putting on of apparel, but let it be the hidden man of the heart. Even the ornament of a meek and a quiet spirit, which in the sight of God is of great price. You know, I'll tell you, I noticed one of the questions when we interviewed someone on the street. They said, how do you know someone's a Christian? By their jewelry, they said. Did you catch that?
So did Jesus tell us to wear the cross or to bear the cross? It's a whole lot easier to wear a cross than bear a cross. I personally think that Christian jewelry is actually something of an oxymoron because I can't picture Christ wearing it. I think Jesus calls us for simplicity and modesty. And what I'm sharing with you now is not some unique teaching of the Seventh-day Adventists. What I'm sharing with you now, this is what all Protestants used to teach. They used to say that Christian men and women, they used to emphasize the women more, they ought to be modest in their apparel. And think about this for a moment. That would mean in dress in a way so that you're not deliberately accentuating your sexuality and causing men to stumble. Now, I know it works both ways. But Jesus said, if a man looks on a woman to lust after her in his heart, he's committing adultery in his heart. So if that man is sinning by looking and thinking inappropriate things because the young lady is maybe accentuating too much of her sexuality, then is it a sin for her to deliberately dress in a way that would make men stumble? And you know, if you interview men alone and they're being honest, they'll tell you that it is a real struggle in our society today to maintain purity of mind when you consider the way that people dress and what's going on television. And Jesus is pretty clear that Christians should be modest. And there again, you know, I don't want to say too much about it, but I don't think he wants us to be poking holes in our bodies. And let me give you something to think about. There's a Revelation study. There are two women in Revelation. Revelation 12, woman clothed with light, sun, moon, and stars. Who is she? She's the church. Good church or bad church? She is the church of God. We know because the devil wants to destroy her. You got a woman in Revelation 17. She's clothed with gold and pearls and costly array, and she's called a harlot. So do you think she's modestly dressed? The one for the picture we took here, we made it as modest as we could because we needed a G-rated version for our programs. But I doubt she looked like this. So, by the way, that girl is a fine Christian. We needed someone to dress up for us. I felt sorry for her. Anyway, so the woman in Revelation 17 is riding a beast. Who does she represent? Counterfeit church. Do you know neither of those women ever speak? How do we know who they are? By what they wear. And like I said, it's true of men also. But we are advertising all the time by what we wear. The Bible says, let it not be the gold and pearls and costly array. You know, I remember a few years ago, a lot of evangelists were in the headlines for scandal. Some of them were caught because of just bad immorality in their lives, and it just happened. It seemed like one after another for a few months, there's just a big meltdown among a lot of the televangelists. And got to be careful what I say, because I'm a televangelist, technically. But their problem was they were talking about, you know, everybody sending them their money. They said, you know, if you, and they're driving around in, you know, Bentleys and flying private jets, and they're wearing, just their sets were all gilded and flamboyant. And somebody wrote a song. They said, would Jesus wear a Rolex? It became a very popular song. And they were mocking Christianity because of the obvious hypocrisy of these televangelists that said they're Christians, but they sure weren't, they didn't look like they were following Jesus around and living a simple life. Now, I'm not saying Christians need to wear rags, obviously. I hope you don't feel that way about what I'm wearing. Interesting story behind this suit. I didn't plan on sharing it with you, but Karen and I landed in Dubai. I had 12 hours to preach, and when I had one sermon, and I didn't realize they'd shipped my luggage on to California. And so our host said, oh, you can't wear what you wore traveling. I wear a baseball cap and jeans from all those overseas flights. They said, we're going to take you to the mall. You got to buy a suit. They took me to the most expensive mall in the world and said, you got to buy a suit. I said, well, if I got to buy a suit, I'm going to wear it again. So, what's that? It was on sale. Karen helped me find a place on sale. Matter of fact, this is the exact getup, isn't it? Yeah. The tie, the shirt, the shoes. Yeah. I had to buy all this stuff. So even though the shoes hurt, I wear them because I'm trying to save, get my mileage out of them. Anyway, that's way too much information. But back to our study. What was I talking about? Dress. And so we need to be simple in our dress. And God doesn't expect us to wear rags. Christians should buy good clothing, clean clothing. The idea is don't let someone be distracted by what you wear so they don't know who you are. Some people are insecure about their appearance, and they try to increase their perceived worth by
the clothing they wear, jewelry they wear. That's not what makes us valuable to God. It's what's on the inside. Now, Leviticus 19:28. It's a good thing we have a small audience here. People might throw tomatoes at me. But the Bible says, you shall not make cuttings in your flesh for the dead or tattoo marks on you. I am the Lord. Is it just me or is there an epidemic of tattooing going on in our world? And I'm sure there's people here that have tattoos. I know there are. And there's going to be a lot of people in heaven with tattoos. And, you know, if you made a mistake, just ask God to forgive you. But your body's a temple. What would you think if you had this beautiful marble white temple that God has created and people are out there spraying graffiti on it? We're made in the image of God. Or if you take a jackhammer to that temple and you start poking holes in the wall. Everybody's not only into tattooing, they're into piercing. Piercing everything. Now this, thankfully, is just Photoshop. It would be really troubling to think there was a baby like this. But you know why I showed this picture? Is you say, oh, that is just wrong. Everyone looks at this and goes, that is wrong. You know why? Because a baby, why would you do that to a baby? It's like you're mutilating a baby. Well, you are born again as a Christian. Don't mutilate yourself. You're a child of God. I don't know too many parents that are happy when their kids come home and say, want to see my new tattoo? New piercing I've got? Our bodies are the temple. The Bible tells us the prophets of Baal leapt on the altar, cut themselves until the blood gushed out. The devil does believe in body piercing. I can tell you that. Now look what they did to Jesus. He doesn't want us to mutilate our bodies. Now, if you've done that, you know, you come, whatever your past is, you come to Jesus just like you are, he'll forgive you. And you might not even be able to remove your tattoos, and he'll forgive you. I mean, sometimes it's just not practical. So I don't want to make anyone feel like, oh, now what have I done? You know, I've defiled my body. You come, he'll give you a born-again experience. But if you haven't done it, don't do it. Nobody's preaching about this anymore. The Bible says you're not supposed to do that. What type of music will a true Christian, I'm leaving no stone unturned. I figure I'll hit it hard and then move on. You notice I wait until the second to the last meeting so I can run for cover when this is over. What type of music will a true Christian enjoy? He has put a new song in my mouth, even praise unto our God. Now, music is a difficult subject because it sounds so subjective, but there actually are principles on what might draw a line between what is appropriate music and what isn't. And if you're not sure, stay as far away from the line as you can. I remember as a young person, I used to go to rock concerts, and it was just noise and bedlam and riots and drugs. And, you know, you never turn on the news and have them say, well, there was a riot, and they had a stampede at a concert for Beethoven. They don't ever say that. Yeah, there was an uproar, and they had a riot, and violence broke out at a Mozart concert. Now, those are extremes. I'm not saying it has to be Beethoven or Mozart, but you can just tell. Notice, when King Saul was troubled by an evil spirit, 1 Samuel 16:23, it came to pass when the evil spirit from God was upon Saul, David took a harp, and he played with his hand, and so Saul was refreshed and well, and the evil spirit departed. The right kind of music can drive an evil spirit away. Does it stand to reason? The wrong kind of music can bring an evil spirit in. A lot of Christians are out there listening to what I would call the wrong kind of music. And I know, I'm just like everybody else. There are certain kinds of music that I listen to, and it might attract, it's appealing maybe to your lower nature, but I'm saying, this is not helping me spiritually. And it's not just rock music. You know, there are good songs that may not be Christian. Not every song has to be a Christian song. You can sing a folk song. The Bible says there's a place for a love song. You got one in the Bible called Song of Solomon. So there's, and that's, you know, you and your wife or your fiance, there's an appropriate time and place for all different kinds of music. A lullaby to put your child to sleep. And there's a song for victory after a war. They sang those songs after they crossed the Red Sea. So there's different kinds of music for different occasions. Some churches are getting all the occasions mixed up. And sometimes they're singing what sounds like a romance song, and they sing it to Jesus, and everybody's singing it together. And it's all you got to do is take the word Jesus out, and it's about your boyfriend. It just doesn't sound right. Or they're singing a war song, and they do it in church. It sounds like when Joshua came to met Moses coming down the mountain, he says, there's a sound of war in the camp. And Moses said, that's not the sound of those who cry for being overcome or those who shout for victory. It's the voice of those that sing I do hear. It was a worship service gone bad is what happened when they were worshiping the golden calf. By the way, you know what they made the golden calf out of? Their jewelry that they got from the Egyptians. And that's what's happened in a lot of Christian churches.
is a typical dancing. Good recreation for a Christian. Well, you know, there's dancing. You can, King David danced before the Lord. Miriam led the ladies in dancing. Notice Miriam wasn't dancing with the men. They led the ladies out in the victory dance. The women danced together when David and Saul came back from victory over the Philistines. Jephthah's daughter came out dancing when he came back from victory. There are times to shout for joy. I remember once dancing, just hopping up and down, clapping my hands to the Lord when I was studying Daniel chapter 9. And I finally understood that prophecy about Jesus coming again. I was up there just, I couldn't keep still. David danced before the Lord when they brought the ark up to Jerusalem. And, you know, so there you go to a Jewish wedding. There's an appropriate celebration at least the old Jewish weddings. I'm not talking about any kind of Jewish wedding. The men actually dance with the men. They do these clever dances, and they dance before the bride and the groom. And so I'm not saying all dancing is wrong, but a lot of the dancing going on in the world today is very sexually suggestive, and it's gyrating certain parts of the anatomy that should not be accentuated in public. And he that abides in him ought himself so to walk even as he walked. Now, I know I'm talking about a lot of different things today. If you're ever in doubt about what to do, say, what would Jesus do? That's one rule. And the better you know him, I just can't see Jesus at the typical club, out there on the floor with the lights flashing, bouncing around, people scantily clad, intoxicated. And they say, oh, I do it for exercise, Pastor Doug. You go to the health club. Teaching us that denying ungodliness and worldly lust, yeah, sometimes there's self-denial involved. We should live soberly, righteously, godly in this present world. God is calling us to holy living, friends. Can you say amen? Yes. And play the lottery or gamble. Told you, we're going to cover it. For the love of money is the root of all evil, which while some coveted after, they've erred from the faith and pierced themselves through with many sorrow. It is shocking how many people are addicted to gambling. You know, we're in California. We're not too far from, of course, Reno, Nevada. But you don't have to go to Nevada anymore. They got the Indian casinos all around. And I've counseled and worked with Christians who fell into gambling, and they lost everything. And it was an addiction. They lost their home, their marriages, their health, their retirement from gambling. Should a Christian support anything that is addicting? And a lot of people don't even go to the casino. They start gambling on their phones. They start gambling on their computers. And they lose fortunes doing that. How do we get rich? Gambling or working? Laboring faithfully, the Bible says. As we commanded you, that he that would not work should not eat. It's a very simple principle. God will bless your industry. He that makes haste to be rich shall not be innocent. The idea of gambling is to try to get rich at the expense of someone else's loss hastily. And you're not really investing any labor or intelligence in... We actually had a gentleman came to a meeting like this. He was a very successful professional gambler. And he was convicted. And now he's out doing mission work. It's a wonderful testimony. I think it's at the Amazing Facts Testimony website. What should be the aim of God's people today? What's our purpose in life? That we keep his commandments and do those things that are pleasing in his sight. You know, friends, I can promise you some people are going to hear this. They're going to say, oh, Pastor Doug's being legalistic because I'm talking about specifics. You know, when Jesus introduced people to the Lord and who he was, he then often dealt with specifics. He met the woman at the well. And he said, I'm offering you this living water. And she said, oh, I want that water. He said, okay, you do? Go call your husband. Oh, wait a second. Let's change the subject. He said, that's right. You've had 5 husbands. And you're living with a guy you're not married to right now. Is Jesus being legalistic? He wanted to save her, but he had to address the sin in her life. Nathan the prophet had to go to David one day and said, thou art the man. I mean, sometimes you've got to be specific. How do you know what to repent of unless preachers are faithfully saying some of the specifics? Fear God and keep his commandments, for this is the whole duty of man. Now, you've got the 10 commandments, but I've itemized some practical ways you could play that out in our modern world. God wants us to avoid worldliness. What will the angels do at Jesus' second coming? He said, if you love me, keep my commandments. For this is the love of God, that we should keep his commandments, and his commandments are not grievous. I delight to do your will, O my God. Yea, your law is within my heart. And the angels will gather together the elect, and they'll also take away everything that offends,
and they're going to be destroyed. I delight to do your will. So if we're doing God's will, is it to be a burden or is it to be a delight? It says his law is in our hearts. Why is the Christian calling, question 15, such a high calling? Why is a Christian life such a high calling?

0: Answer? It says, you are a chosen generation, a royal priesthood, a holy nation, a peculiar people, that you should call forth the praises. Show forth the praises of him who has called you out of darkness into his marvelous light. God has called us to a life of godliness and holiness. You know, I've got a few verses here. I just thought I ought to read you real quick. 1 Thessalonians 3:13, so that he might establish your hearts blameless in holiness before God and the Father at the coming of our Lord Jesus Christ with all his saints. Ephesians 4:24, that you put on the new man, which was created according to God in true righteousness and holiness. 1 Thessalonians 4:7 and 8, for God did not call us to uncleanness, but to holiness. Therefore, he who rejects this does not reject man, but God, who's given us his Holy Spirit. And then Hebrews 12:14, pursue peace, something to be pursued with all people, and pursue what? Pursue holiness, without which no one will see the Lord. So it's something that should be sought after. I remember hearing a story years ago about this old bachelor who lived by himself in kind of a frumpy home. And every day he'd walk through town and he'd, you know, meet some of his old buddies at the VFW for lunch. And then after lunch he'd walk home. And he noticed that one day in the window of an antique store along the way, he saw this beautiful vase. And it just struck him. He thought it was so striking and beautiful and iridescent. And he would stand there and he'd look at it. And he'd move a little bit and they had lights on it. And he thought, well, that's beautiful. And he wasn't a very cultured man, but he said, I can spot something beautiful. And he'd go home. On the way to lunch again, he'd stop and he'd look at it. This happened for several days. He'd pause, just stare at it. It's a small town. The proprietor knew him. He stepped to the door one day and said, Fred, why do you just keep looking at it? Why don't you buy it and take it home? You could look at it all day long. He said, how much? He told him. He said, well, it's high, but I can do it. So he bought it. Bought the vase, brought it home, looked around his living room, set it on the mantle above the fireplace. And he sat down in his chair and he looked at it. And he thought, wow, it's this beautiful, but I had no idea how bad the paint was looking back there. It was all peeling. And so he took the vase down and he painted the wall. He put it back up and he thought, well, that looks better. And then he said, wow, the curtains are looking pretty dingy too, now that I painted the walls. He said, I haven't changed the curtains in 40 years. And they are kind of covered in dust. And so he got a lady neighbor to help him pick out some curtains. He put some new curtains up in his house and sat down in his chair to look at the vase up on the mantle. And springs are popping out of his chair. He said, you know, this is all kind of falling apart around me. I didn't realize it. So lo and behold, he said, I probably ought to have this reupholstered. And he had his chair fixed. It was his favorite chair. He wanted to save it. Then he sat the chair down. It was on this old stained carpet. He said, I probably need a new carpet. And he took out the carpet. He put a new carpet in. And then he walked out and he saw the fence falling down. And he said, wow, I had no idea how I was letting all of this just go to pieces. And little by little, his whole house was renovated. And someone said, Fred, what happened? He said, I put a beautiful vase in the middle of the house and it changed everything. Mm-hmm. You know, when you bring Christ into your heart, the purity of Christ in your heart will little by little stand in condemnation of whatever sin is there. It won't happen all at once. It's like if you've been in the dark for a long time and someone turns on the light, it hurts at first. Don't be discouraged if I cover a subject like this and you go, Pastor Doug, this is heavy. I got a long way to go. That's a good sign. God is calling you to the light. Invite Jesus and his purity into your heart and he will begin sanctifying you. It's a process of a lifetime. You continue to grow closer to the Lord. And as you take a step closer to the light, you might discover there's some more stains on your clothes you didn't know about. But you don't stop. Don't turn back to the dark. You keep walking towards Jesus and fix your eyes on Jesus. You will become more and more like him. Is that your desire, friends? I'd like to pray with you and just ask right now that you might have that experience. And the Lord will show you where you need to begin in your life to make some changes, to kind of redecorate, have a makeover, and start looking like and acting like and living like a real Christian, getting the world ready, being his ambassador. Father in heaven, dear Lord, we come to you in Jesus' name, and we pray that you will give us the Holy Spirit. Without you, we can do nothing, but we believe the promise through Christ, all things are possible. Lord, you came to set the captive free, and I discussed tonight a lot of areas where people are just in bondage to the world, to the devil. Break those chains. Give them victory. Help them make the practical changes that they need to be real Christians. And I pray you'll bless the church with revival. Help us not be afraid of this subject of holy living. and that we will make our minds up to fix our eyes on Christ, laying aside every sin and the weight that does so easily beset us, and to run that race with endurance, looking unto Jesus, the author and finisher of our faith. And we ask all of this in his blessed name. Amen.
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2: Make a joyful noise unto the Lord, all ye lands. Serve the Lord with gladness. Come before his presence with singing. Know ye that the Lord, he is God. It is he that hath made us, and not we ourselves. We are his people, and the sheep of his pasture. Enter into his gates with thanksgiving, and into his courts with praise. Be thankful unto him, and bless his name. For the Lord is good, his mercy is everlasting, and his truth endureth to all generations.
3: Yea, though I walk through the valley of the shadow of death, I will fear no evil, for thou art with me. Thy rod and thy staff, they comfort me.
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7: Now a look at your midday weather on Charlotte Christian Talk Radio. Partly sunny with thunderstorms today with a high near 88 and lows around 68. Mostly sunny tomorrow with a high of 89 and lows around 65. For your Monday, mostly sunny with a high near 89 and lows around 67. And for Tuesday, intermittent clouds with a high near 87 and lows around 67. That's your midday weather on Charlotte Christian Talk Radio.
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10: Father in heaven, please, as we spend this time together this evening, we are anticipating a blessing. Not just because of a man, hardly, Father. In fact, tonight we're asking that you will bless in spite of this man. We understand with clarity and with biblical accuracy the war that is taking place behind the wars. We ask this in the name of our Savior, your Son, Jesus Christ. Let everyone say, Amen. Let's go directly to our study guide, The War Behind the Wars. It says, reading the first paragraph there, we live in an age in which, sadly, war is what, everyone? Common. All war is ugly. The loss of life and resources from war is inestimable. Even so-called just wars leave a trail of residual suffering and death that extends beyond the punishment directed toward the offender. The pain and despair created

0: stretches for years and decades into future generations. In the last 150 years, this planet has witnessed the most deadly and terrible wars ever. We spent a little time talking about that the other evening in our Signs of the Times survey. It goes on. Yet, as horrific as these wars were and are, they are comparatively insignificant to the first war ever fought. This first war had the most terrible ramifications and consequences. In fact, all wars since that war are the direct result of the first war. Worse yet, that first war is still being, what is that, everyone? Fought. And the battle is intensifying, not abating. In order to understand the book of Revelation, we must grasp the profound significance of this first war. It really sets the backdrop for the entire book. This is exactly what we will attempt to do in this lesson. We will discover that we are all very involved in this great war, the war behind the wars. Now, the last time we were together, we looked at this individual named Lucifer, an exalted angel who by his own choice, by his own what, everyone? Choice, became Satan or Satan, the fallen foe. You remember that the word Satan comes from a transliteration of the Hebrew word Satan. It means enemy or adversary, one who is against. We made that remarkable statement. Might have sounded a little shocking to you. We said God did not create Satan. Rather, God created Lucifer, and Lucifer, by his own choice, became Satan. That makes sense. I want you to say amen.
1: Amen.
0: Now, the book of Revelation, as we have already discussed, contains 404 verses. A full 270 of those are taken directly from the what, everyone? Old Testament. That's more than two-thirds. It means if we're going to understand the book of Revelation, we have to remember those keys that we learned in our opening presentation. Key number one, the book of Revelation rests upon the broad foundation of the Old Testament. The what, everyone? Old Testament. And who is the focus of the book of Revelation? Remember that? Jesus Christ. It's a revelation of Jesus Christ. That's exactly right. And so tonight what we're going to try and do is understand one of the most pivotal, important chapters in Revelation. Now you might be saying, wait a minute, we're studying the book of Revelation. We should start in chapter 1, verse 1. We've already said this, but it probably bears repeating. The book of Revelation is not organized chronologically. There are chronological elements, but for the most part, the book of Revelation is organized thematically. That is, topically or along themes. And many scholars and commentators agree that probably the chapter more than any other chapter that really sets the tone and the theme of the book of Revelation is Revelation chapter 12. And that's why we're beginning there. So open your Bibles to the last book of the New Testament, the wonderful, sometimes mysterious book of Revelation. You'll notice we're moving quite fast because we have a lot of information to cover tonight. Revelation chapter 12. Now we're going to do something here a little unusual. I'm going to read the entire chapter through. The reason we're going to do that is it's going to give us an airplane view of what to expect in this chapter. There are 17 verses, and as we read through it, I want you to allow your mind to try and grasp, use your imagination to try and grasp the imagery and the amazing, fantastic images found there. We're in Revelation chapter 12, beginning in verse 1. Now, I will read quite quickly, but you can follow along there. It says, "Now a great sign appeared where, everyone? In heaven, a woman clothed with the sun and the moon under her feet, and on her head a garland of 12 stars." Notice, the sun, the moon, and the stars. Verse 2. "Then she, being with child, cried out in labor and in pain to give birth. And another sign appeared in heaven. Behold, a great, fiery, red," what, everyone? "Dragon, having 7 heads and 10 horns and 7 diadems on his heads. His tail drew a third of the stars of heaven and threw them to the earth. And the dragon stood before the woman who was ready to give birth to devour her child as soon as it was born. She bore a male child who was to rule all nations with a rod of iron, and her child was caught up to God and to his throne. Then the woman fled into the wilderness. There she has a place prepared for her by God, that they should feed her there 1,260 days. Just very quickly, that is one of the most important time elements in all of the Bible. We'll spend more time on that later. Verse 7. "And war broke out," where, everyone? "In heaven. Michael and his angels fought with the dragon, and the dragon and his angels fought, but they did not prevail. Nor was a place found for them in heaven any longer." verse 9. Notice carefully there is one word that occurs three times in verse 9. See if you can pick it up. So the great dragon was cast out, that serpent of old, called the devil and Satan, who deceives the whole world. He was cast to the earth and his angels were cast out with him. Did you pick the word up? What is it?
1: Yeah.
0: Cast. Verse 10. Then I heard a loud voice saying in heaven, "Now salvation and strength and the kingdom of our God and the power of his Christ have come. For the accuser of our brethren who accused them before our God day and night has been cast down." There it is again. Verse 11. "And they overcame him," him being Satan, "by the blood of the Lamb and by the word of their testimony. And they did not love their lives to the death." Verse 12. "Therefore rejoice, O heavens, and you who dwell in them. Woe to the inhabitants of the earth and the sea. For the devil has come down to you having great wrath, because he knows that he has a short time." Verse 13. "Now when the dragon saw that he had been cast to the earth," there it is, five times, "he persecuted the woman who gave birth to the male child. But the woman was given two wings of a great eagle, that she might fly into the wilderness to her place, where she is nourished for a time, times, and half a time from the presence of the serpent. So the serpent spewed water out of his mouth like a flood after the woman, that he might cause her to be carried away by the flood. But the earth helped the woman, and the earth opened its mouth and swallowed up the flood which the dragon had spewed out of his mouth." Verse 17, the climax of the entire chapter. "And the dragon was enraged with the woman and went to make war with the rest of her offspring who keep the commandments of God and have the testimony of Jesus Christ." Can you say amen? I mean, a very, very powerful chapter. Now look at your study guide, and what we're going to discover here is that there are essentially five major elements in Revelation chapter 12. That is, five major elements that if we can understand these elements, we can get our hands and our fingers wrapped around what is being communicated here in this pivotal chapter. The first thing that we are introduced to is the woman. The what, everyone? The woman. Remember, she was standing on the moon, she was clothed with the sun, and she had a garland of stars upon her head. What does a woman represent in Bible prophecy? A woman in Bible prophecy. Well, there are several passages that we could look at. Just very quickly, you can write these down. I will quote them for you. 2 Corinthians chapter 11, verse 2, the Apostle Paul says, "I have espoused you as a chaste virgin to Christ." In other words, the New Testament church, he says, was a woman. In the Old Testament, Jeremiah chapter 6, verse 2, the prophet Jeremiah says, "I have likened the daughter of Zion to a comely and delicate woman." So in both the Old Testament and the New Testament, God's people were symbolized by a woman. By a what, everyone? A woman. What we find in Revelation is that a pure, chaste woman would represent God's true people or God's true church. And a harlot woman would represent an unfaithful or an untrue church. If that makes sense, everyone say amen. We've already seen a powerful, pivotal interpretive mechanism here, an interpretive device. A woman represents God's people. But we go on. The second element is the wily dragon. Notice that this dragon is described as being a hideous creature, having seven heads and 10 horns. He's a hideous, grotesque creature, contrasted with the beautiful chastity and sublimity of the woman that we saw there in verse 1. The next element that we are introduced to, of course, the dragon is Satan, according to verse 9. You can read that, Revelation chapter 12, verse 9. "So the great dragon was cast out, that serpent of old, called the devil," and who, everyone? Satan. The next element that we're introduced to is the war. Look at verse 7. This verse is almost hard to believe. It's very difficult for us to understand. It says, "And war broke out in Afghanistan." I mean, that wouldn't be surprising at all, would it? And war broke out in Afghanistan. War broke out in the Middle East. Ooh, yeah, we've heard that before. But notice what it says. There was war in heaven. I mean, of all places for there to be war, war in heaven. Now, here is a critical point, and I want you to make a note of this on your study guide there. Notice that this war begins in heaven, but this war finishes on earth. Did you notice that transition? Look at it there. Verse 7 says war broke out in heaven, but then jump down to verse 17. The dragon was enraged with the woman. Who's the woman? It's God's people, the church, and went to make war with the rest of her offspring who keep the commandments of God and the testimony of Jesus Christ. That is a critical point that we will exploit further as we get into our study. This war began where, everyone? In heaven, but this war will be finished where, everyone? Right here on earth. The third element is the war. Now, the fourth element is one that's not mentioned exactly by name, but it is there. Look at verse 11. How is it that God's faithful people overcome the dragon and overcome Satan? Verse 11. They overcame him by the blood of the Lamb. Who's the Lamb, everyone? Jesus Christ. Behold the Lamb of God that takes away the sin of the world. That's what John the Baptist said when he was standing up to his waist in the muddy waters of the River Jordan. Behold the Lamb of God.

testimony and they did not love their lives to the death. Revelation's weapon is the cross of Jesus Christ and the Christ of that cross. We'll spend more time on that in our next lesson. The fifth element is the winners. Hallelujah, the devil is not the victor in the final analysis. There are many times today when the devil definitely gets the upper hand. There are many times today when it appears as though the devil wins the battle. But here's the good news. Though he may win a battle here and there, he is not going to win the war. Can someone say amen? God is going to finish what he started. You see that there in verse 17. And the dragon was enraged. The Old King James says wroth. It means absolutely, totally furious with the woman. That is the true people of God. And he went to make war with the rest of her offspring who keep the commandments of God and have the faith of Jesus. Now notice there at the bottom of your study guide, it says, what does a woman represent in Bible prophecy? You tell me what it is. It's a church, or if you prefer, the people of God. I sometimes don't say the church, and the reason for that is a woman was also a representative of God's people in the Old Testament, but really the church is more of a New Testament phenomenon. I prefer to say God's people. The winners will be God's faithful people. Now, if we can understand these five elements, the woman, who is she? The dragon, who is he? The war, what's it all about? The weapon, how do we employ that weapon? And the winners, who in the final analysis will overcome? This will really help us to get our fingers wrapped around this monumental and pivotal chapter. I'm on page 2 now of the study guide. The two supporting texts there that you would write down are number 1, 2 Corinthians 11:2 and Jeremiah 6:2. Literally, we could give another 20 texts to show that a woman in Bible prophecy represents God's people on earth. But that should suffice. According to verse 9, what does the dragon represent, everyone? Satan, that's right. And more than any other chapter in the book, Revelation chapter, what chapter is it? 12 describes the great battle that is waging between the forces of light and darkness, good and evil. This chapter pulls back the curtain that separates the seen from the unseen and enables us to see what is going on behind the scenes. In order to grasp Revelation as a whole, we must understand this chapter. Many scholars and commentators agree that this chapter represents the focal point, the pinnacle of the entire book of Revelation. Now let us go to the Eden to Eden subheading. In the beginning, as we've already discussed, everything was good, very good. Can you say amen to that? Amen. We spent time on that our last time together. We looked in it, and it says 7 times there in Genesis 1, God saw that it was good, that it was good, that it was good, that it was good, etc., etc. So in the beginning, it was very good. Now here's something absolutely remarkable. If you take your Bible and hold it up just like this, why don't you do that? Hold your Bible up just like this. Now, to the uninitiated, the Bible looks like a single book, but it's not a single book. As a matter of fact, the Bible is more like an encyclopedia than a single book. There are how many books in this codex? 66 books, 39 in the Old Testament, 27 in the New. Now here's something remarkable. This is a very powerful interpretive device. If you go this side, that is the Genesis side, the first 2 chapters of the Bible, Genesis 1 and Genesis 2, we find a perfect God in perfect communion with a perfect people in a perfect environment. That's Genesis 1 and 2, before the entrance of sin. Again, a perfect God in perfect communion with a perfect people in a perfect environment. No sin. Can you say amen to that? But here's something that's absolutely remarkable. If you go to this side of your Bible, and you go this direction, that is the Revelation side, the last 2 chapters of the Bible depict the very same thing. A perfect God in perfect communion with a perfect people in a perfect environment. In other words, on this side of the Bible, you have Eden. You have what, everyone? Eden. And on this side of the Bible, you have Eden restored. Eden what, everyone? Restored. And so, in a very real way, these two Edens function like bookends. You know how that is. When you have a whole line of books and you don't have a wall or something to stack them up against, you have a bookend on this side and a bookend on this side. And that's what we find on either side of these 66 books here in the Bible. A perfect God in perfect communion with a perfect people in a perfect environment. And here on the Revelation side, the very same thing. A perfect God in perfect communion with a perfect people in a perfect environment. Now, if that makes sense, say amen. So everything in between these two Edens is God trying to get his people back from where they fell. Does that make sense? Yes. They began there and they will be restored there. Go to your study guide. The Bible is more easily

0: understood against the backdrop of the original state of man and this planet, as contrasted with the fallen state of man and this planet. In the beginning, before the entrance of sin, we see a perfect couple in a perfect communion with a perfect God. That's what you'd write in there. This is described in Genesis 1 and 2. The couple lived in the Garden of Eden. Significantly, when we move from the first two chapters of the Bible to the last two, Revelation 21 and 22, we find the very same thing. Namely, a perfect people in perfect communion with a perfect God. Now, the next paragraph says, note the following diagram. The left line, the left vertical line, would represent Eden. You can write that there. Eden. The right line, the right vertical line, would represent Eden restored. And so just as we have two on either side of the Bible, we have Eden and Eden restored, so too here on our diagram. Eden on the left, Eden restored on the right. The cross in the center symbolizes the death of Jesus Christ that rescues believers from the downward spiral of sin. Can someone say amen to that? Amen. Tracing a line downward toward the cross from the left represents man's downward spiral into sin, selfishness, and death. Then, tracing a line upward from the cross to the top of the right line symbolizes man's potential recovery if the salvation secured for him or her on the cross is personally received. That's what you'd write in there. Personally received. Beloved, never forget this. You will be saved as an individual. You will be saved because of a personal relationship with God. Because of what, everyone? Personal relationship. You can't go to heaven on the coattails of your spouse. Can someone say amen? Neither can you go to heaven on the coattails of your family. Sometimes I ask people, I say, how long have you been a Christian? And they'll say, I was raised a Christian. You weren't raised a Christian. No one is raised a Christian in the sense that God does not have grandchildren. God only has children. Does that make sense, everyone?
1: Yes.
0: We make our own decision, our personal choice, to entrust our case to Christ. And so when Christ died there on the cross 2,000 years ago, that is an historical event. But we must accept that historical event personally in order for it to benefit us in the ultimate sense. Can someone say amen?
1: Amen.
0: We are not universalists. The Bible does not teach universalism that everyone will be saved. Hardly. In fact, Jesus on one occasion said, there's a great big wide way and many people are going that way and it leads to destruction. And then there's a narrow way and it leads to eternal life. Are we all on the same page, everyone?
1: Yes.
0: That's Eden to Eden restored. Now you go to the third page there of your study guide. Now this is awesome. Hang in there. This is where things really get amazing. I'm reading here from the study guide. Not only are there two Edens like bookends on the entire Bible, there are also two battles. Two what, everyone? Battles that act very much the same way. Now, you can go ahead and fill in the blanks there. I'll explain it without looking at the study guide. Now, just imagine with me, for illustration's sake, that over here on this side of the stage, this is Genesis, okay? Then we'd walk all the way through the Bible, through Psalms, through Isaiah, through the New Testament, and over here is Revelation. So what's over here, everyone? Revelation. And what's over here, everyone? Genesis. So here we have Eden, and over here we have? Eden restored. You've got it. Now, over here, Eden is Genesis 1 and Genesis 2. A perfect God in perfect communion with a perfect people in a perfect environment. Now, if I stepped one chapter this way from Eden, what chapter would I be in? Genesis chapter 3. That's exactly right. Open your Bible to the book of Genesis. Genesis chapter 3. Genesis chapter 3. Beginning in verse 1, a familiar story. Now the serpent was more cunning than any beast of the field which the Lord God had made. And he said to the woman, has God indeed said, you shall not eat of every tree of the garden? Genesis chapter 3, verse 1. Now I'm in verse 2. And the woman said to the serpent, we may eat of the fruit of the trees of the garden, but of the fruit of the tree which is in the midst of the garden, God has said, you shall not eat it, neither shall ye touch it, lest you die. Then the serpent said to the woman, you will not surely die. God had said, in the day that thou eatest thereof, four words, thou shalt surely die. But Satan here inserts a word, doesn't he? Thou shalt not surely die. Verse 5, for God knows that in the day you eat of it, your eyes will be opened and you will be like God, knowing good and evil. Here the serpent basically says to the woman, God is keeping something away from you that would be in your best interest to have. Never forget this. That is the oldest lie in the book. The devil wants you to believe that God is a withholder, but the Bible teaching is that God is a giver. Can someone say amen? I mean, that's the first lie. He says, oh, no. God is keeping something back from you. And this is frankly what keeps many people out of making a full commitment to Christ, a full commitment to God, a full commitment to the Bible. They think, well, you know, I'm not sure. I'm afraid of what I'll have to give up. Beloved, it's not about what you give up. It's about what God gave up when he sent his son. Can you say amen? The great truth of the Bible is not that God is a withholder. He's not trying to keep things back from you. Anything that is in your best interest to have, he will give to you. But Satan says, no. He knows that you'll become as gods, knowing good and evil. Verse 6, when the woman saw that the tree was good for food, that it was pleasant to the eyes and a tree desirable to make one wise, she took of its fruit and she ate. She gave also to her husband with her and he ate. You know the story. Adam eats of the tree. Eve eats of the tree. God comes down into the garden, and we read verse 8. And they heard the sound of the Lord God walking in the garden of the cool of the day. And Adam and his wife, what did they do, everyone? Hid themselves from the presence of the Lord God amongst the trees of the garden. Where normally they would run to God to greet him as their father, now they're running from God, terrified, in fear. Now, God comes down into the garden, and there are three parties there. How many parties, everyone? You have Adam, you have Eve, and you have the serpent. God turns his attention to Adam. He asks him three questions. Where are you? Who told you that you were naked? And I'm fixing it here. Where is it at? Yeah. Why did you eat of the tree? There it is. Then he turns to Eve and he asks her one question. What is this that thou hast done? And then he turns to the serpent and he doesn't ask any questions. Why? Because the serpent already knew the answers. He preaches a sermon to the serpent. Look at it in verse 14. Genesis chapter 3, verse 14. So the Lord God said to the serpent, because you have done this, you are cursed more than all cattle and more than every beast of the field. On your belly you will go and you shall eat dust all the days of your life. Now notice verse 15 because it's the first promise of Jesus in all of the Bible. The first messianic prophecy. Verse 15, God speaking to the devil. He says, I will put hatred between you and the woman and between your seed and her seed. He will bruise your head and you will bruise his heel. Fascinating, isn't it? Here basically what's happening is that Adam and Eve had changed loyalties. They had changed what, everyone? Loyalties. God had said, in the day that thou eatest thereof, thou shalt surely die. The devil had said, you will not surely die. Question, who did Adam and Eve believe? They believed Satan, that's exactly right. And in believing the words of Satan over the words of God, they had effectively changed their loyalties and changed their allegiance. So God comes down into the garden and he sees there, and this is the picture I'll try to paint in your mind so you can sort of understand it. The devil's got his arm around Eve, he's got his arm around Adam, and oh, they're just hanging out. Good old buddies. God comes into the garden and he asks Adam the three questions. He asks Eve the one question. Then he looks at the devil and he says, you know what? You think you've won the day. It looks as though my children, my beautiful dear children, are all your friends now. They believed you more than believing me. But I'll tell you what, a day is coming. I'm going to put enmity between you and this woman. You think she's your best bud now. You think she's your best friend now. But I'm going to put enmity between you and this woman. And that enmity is going to crush your head. But you will bruise his heel. That enmity, the promised enmity that would crush the head of Satan, is Jesus Christ himself. Can someone say amen? Yeah. Now, naturally, every one of us in our own hearts, in our natural condition, we are the friend of Satan and the enemy of God. You're saying, what? Did he really just say that? That's exactly what I just said. When we are born, we have built into us an inward selfishness. An inward what, everyone? Selfishness. It's a carnality that is against the principles of God and of his law and of his love. This is easily illustrated. I have two beautiful little boys in the room just across the hallway. And I love them very much and they are innocent. But you know what I mean when I say innocent. They're only relatively innocent. Those little boys are as selfish as the day is long, and they didn't learn it from their papa, and they didn't learn it from their mama. They learned it from Adam. Are you with me? Now think about that. You might have had the best child in the world, but what do you have to teach your children? Do you have to teach them how to share or how to keep some back from them for themselves because they're so busy giving everything away? You have to teach them how to share. That's exactly right. So you put little Sammy in little Sally's crib, and if little Sally has a banana, little Sammy, you don't have to teach him how to pick up the Tonka truck, hit her over the head, and take the banana. That's right in the hard drive. She knows that. He knows that. That's part of what it means to be a child. Well, where did he get it from? The answer is he got it from his parents, who got it from his parents, from his parents, from his parents, all the way back to the first parents who changed their allegiance and their nature was basically transformed. To put it in the words of the Apostle Paul, he said, "The carnal mind is enmity against God, for it is not subject to the law of God, neither indeed can be." In another place, the Apostle Paul, Ephesians 2, he says that by nature, by what, everyone? By nature, we're the children of wrath. That is to say, when we're born, the most important thing in the world is me. Does that make sense, everyone? Yes or no? I'm the most important thing in the world. And this world basically exists to serve me and my desires and my purposes. That's what happened there in the Garden of Eden. There was a transformation in the nature of man. And so God comes into the garden and he says, "You think that she's loyal to you, Satan. You think that he's loyal to you, Satan. But I'll tell you what, I'm going to put hatred between you and the serpent. I'm going to put hatred between the woman and the serpent. And that hatred will crush your head." If this makes sense, say amen. Amen. Now, I want you to notice that this is the first battle between Christ and Satan. The first battle on planet Earth. Now, let's go back to our illustration. Remember over here, what's on this side of the stage, everyone? Genesis. That's right. Eden. And what's over here, everyone? Revelation. And so here in Eden, Genesis 1 and 2, if we step one chapter this way, we're in Genesis chapter 3, and here we find the first battle between God and Satan on planet Earth. The first battle. Go with me now to Revelation chapter. What chapter would we be in if we stepped one chapter this way from Revelation 21 and 22? Revelation 20. Open your Bible to Revelation chapter 20. Revelation chapter 20. And notice this. Absolutely remarkable. Revelation chapter 20. It says in verse 9, Revelation chapter 20 and verse 9, "They went up on the breadth of the earth and surrounded the camp of the saints and the beloved city. Fire came down from God out of heaven, and what did it do? It devoured them." Now look at verse 10. "The devil who deceived them was cast into the what, everyone? Lake of fire and brimstone, where the beast and the false prophet are, and they will be tormented day and night forever and ever." Thus ends the history of Satan. Now, do you see it? Yes or no? It's so powerful. Over here, we have Eden. Over here, we have Eden restored. These are like two bookends on the Bible. But if we come just one chapter this way, we have the first battle between Christ and Satan. And if we come just one chapter this way, we have the what, everyone? Last battle. And so here we have a big picture overview of how to understand the Bible. The Bible is best understood against the backdrop of Eden to Eden and the first conflict and the last conflict. If that makes sense, say amen. Amen. Everything in between is God trying to get his people back to the Garden of Eden, where he can live with them in face-to-face communion. Can someone say amen? In fact, that's one of the great promises in Revelation chapter 21, verse 4. It says, "And they shall see his face." Powerful. Living in face-to-face communion with God. So we have Eden to Eden. But more than that, there is this battle theme. And all through the Bible, we find this wrestling, not against flesh and blood, but against principalities and powers, against the rulers of the darkness of this world, to quote Ephesians 6. Now go back to your study guide. Did you get all of those blanks filled in there? Should be pretty easy. Look now with me at the six stages of Revelation's great battle. I'm reading there. "Now we will trace six distinct phases of this great battle and the eventual and promised victory of Jesus Christ right through the entire Bible. You will be amazed as you see this unfold right before your eyes. This is no make-believe battle. It is as real as the chair you are sitting on. Write out the six stages and give the Bible references for each one. We'll do our very best here to try and walk you through the six stages. We've already said the Bible is best understood with the backdrop of an Eden to Eden perspective and with a first battle, last battle perspective. I just want to hear a resounding amen if that makes sense. Okay, fantastic. Then let's look at the six stages of the great battle. Number one, the victory is declared. The scripture text we've already looked at, Genesis 3:15. The victory is declared. That's where God stepped there into the garden and he says, "You have won the battle, but you will not win the war." And so here, the first stage of the battle is that the victory is what, everyone? Declared. That's right. Now, the second stage is the victory is begun in the earthly ministry of Jesus. Open your Bibles with me to Luke chapter 11. Luke chapter 11, third book of the New Testament, Matthew, Mark, Luke. Luke chapter 11. There are several passages that could be cited. We'll look at one. Luke chapter 11. Beginning in verse 14. Luke chapter 11, beginning in verse 14. What verse, everyone? 14. "And he was casting out a demon, and it was mute. So it was," Luke 11:14, "when the demon had gone out, that the mute spoke, and the multitudes were amazed. But some of them said, 'He casts out demons by Beelzebub, the ruler of the demons.' Others, testing him, sought from him a sign from heaven. But he, knowing their thoughts, said to them," now listen carefully to the words of Jesus, this is incredible. Verse 17, "Every kingdom divided against itself is brought to desolation, and a house divided against a house falls." Verse 18, "If Satan also is divided against himself, how will his kingdom stand? Because you say, 'I cast out demons by Beelzebub.' If I cast out demons by Beelzebub, by whom do your sons cast them out? Therefore, they will be your judges. But if I cast out demons with the finger of God," notice this, "surely the kingdom of God has come upon you." And then he tells a story, a parable, verse 21. "When a strong man, fully armed, guards his own palace, his goods are in peace." Verse 22, I love this. "But when a stronger than he comes upon him and overcomes him, he takes from him all his armor in which he has trusted, and he divides his spoils." Do you follow Jesus' analogy here, yes or no? Very simple. Jesus heals this boy who was demon-possessed. He was mute. He couldn't speak. And Jesus walks up and he casts the demon out. People said, "Oh, you're doing this in the name of Beelzebub. You're doing it by Beelzebub's power." Jesus says, "You're not even thinking. I mean, think it through. If I was casting out demons by Beelzebub, that would mean that the devil is against the devil. And a house divided against itself cannot stand." He says, "When a strong man guards his house, his goods are safe. But when a stronger than him comes and overcomes him, then you know that..." But what Jesus is saying is that the devil is being overcome. The devil is being what? Overcome. And so that's what we see in the earthly ministry of Jesus here. The victory that was promised in Eden is begun. Jesus was healing the blind. Jesus was casting out demons. Jesus was saying to the paralytic, "Rise, take up your bed and walk." And what I see in my mind's eye here is a picture of Jesus reclaiming. What's the word, everyone? Reclaiming what was rightfully his. Powerful. In fact, we actually looked at this in Luke chapter 13, verses 10 to 6. We don't have to look at the whole chapter, the whole passage, because we've already read it. Remember, Jesus heals that woman there, and the ruler of the synagogue said, "What? There are 6 days on which men ought to work. Come and heal on one of those days and not on the Sabbath." Then remember what Jesus said, "You hypocrite, does not every one of you loose your ox or your donkey on the Sabbath?" And then he said, "Ought not this woman, being a daughter of Abraham," do you remember those four words? "Whom Satan has bound." Think of it, he says. "Whom Satan has bound these many years, be loosed from this burden on the Sabbath day." And so what we find in the earthly ministry of Jesus is that the victory that was promised in Eden, Jesus is reclaiming a brother. Jesus is reclaiming a woman. Jesus is reclaiming a child. He, in John chapter 11, he goes there to Lazarus' tomb. He says, "Lazarus, come forth." He was reclaiming even from death. The victory was begun in the earthly ministry of Jesus. If this makes sense, say amen. Amen. Okay. Jesus reclaiming his own. But the third stage of the victory is that the victory was achieved on the cross. The victory was achieved on the cross. Open your Bibles to the Gospel of John. John chapter 12. John chapter 12. The victory was declared in Eden. The victory was begun in the earthly ministry of Jesus. And the victory was achieved on the cross. Achieved on the cross. I'm in John chapter 12 and I'm reading in verse 31. John chapter 12 verse 31. Jesus speaking. He says, "Now is the judgment of this world. Now the ruler of this world will be what? Cast out." Now for you Bible students who are really paying attention, you're saying, "Whoa, that's interesting. That sounds just like Revelation chapter 12. Remember? Five times. He's cast out. He's cast out. He's cast out. He's cast out. Maybe I got to move like that. Okay. So I'll be careful not to go here. Okay. So he's cast out. Five times there in Revelation chapter 12. Notice now what Jesus says here. Look at it again. John chapter 12. You don't worry about me. I'll unbuckle my suit here. Maybe that'll help. So I'm not running into it. Okay. Does that help at all, Joel? Okay. So John chapter 12, verse 31, Jesus says, "Now is the judgment of this world." I'll hold still. That's going to be very difficult. Okay. Lord Jesus, help me. "Now the ruler of this world will be..." Look at verse 30. Bring me up that microphone and I'll just use that thing. Verse 32. Jesus says, "And I, if I am lifted up from the earth, I will draw peoples unto myself." Oh, Nathan, you're a saint. Look at that. All right, we good to go there? Ah, there we go. All right, I feel like I'm straitjacketed now. I got something in my hand. Okay, notice what he says. "Now is the judgment of this world." Right here, right now, Satan is cast out. And then he says in verse 32, "When I'm lifted up on the cross, the devil is judged. The devil is cast out." If that makes sense, say amen. Now, there are several passages that I could quote here, but just write these down very quickly. John 14, verse 30. John 14, verse 30. And John 16, verse 11. So all of them in John. 14, 30, and 16, 11. So notice, the victory was declared in Eden. The victory was begun in the earthly ministry of Jesus. The victory was achieved on the what, everyone? On the cross. In fact, let me show you a text to that effect. When Jesus cried out on the cross, according to John chapter 19 and verse 30, he said, "It is finished." That's right. The victory was achieved. At the cross, Satan was dealt a death blow. And we're going to be talking a lot more about that. In fact, we're going to see something in Revelation 12 that is so totally powerful. We'll see how much of it we can get into tonight, and we'll finish up what we can't tomorrow night. Look at this. Colossians chapter 2, verse 15. I really appreciate this particular translation. Colossians chapter 2, verse 15. Notice what Paul says. "And the hostile princes and rulers he shook off from himself and boldly displayed them as his" what? "Conquest." Look at this. "When by the cross he triumphed over them." Is that powerful? Yes or no? The imagery here is absolutely incredible. Basically what he's saying is, on the cross, Jesus made a fool out of the devil. Can you say amen? Amen. Powerful. Now you say, "Well, how? What happened on the cross?" Well, let's try and unpack that. But before we do that, let's go to the rest of the six stages. So the victory was declared in Eden. It was begun in the earthly ministry of Jesus. It was achieved on the cross. And the victory was proclaimed in the resurrection. Proclaimed in the what? Resurrection. Go to Acts chapter 2. You're there in John. It's the very next book. Acts chapter 2. Here we find the apostle Peter. Acts chapter 2. What's his name, everyone? Peter. And he's preaching on the day of Pentecost. The word Pentecost means 50. 50 days after the crucifixion. We'll pick it up in verse 22. Peter preaching. Preaching about the resurrection. He says, "Men of Israel," Acts 2, 22. "Men of Israel, hear these words. Jesus of Nazareth, a man attested by God to you, by miracles, wonders, and signs which God did through him in your midst, as you yourselves know." Verse 23, "Him being delivered by the determined purpose and foreknowledge of God, you have taken by lawless hands and have crucified and put to death." Verse 24, "Whom God," what's the next words? "Raised up, Not, it says, whom God raised up, having loosed the pains of death, because it was not possible that he should be held by it. For David says concerning him, and now he quotes from David in the Old Testament, I foresaw the Lord always before my face, for he is at my right hand that I should not be shaken. Therefore my heart rejoiced and my tongue was glad. Moreover, my flesh also will rest in hope. For you will not leave my soul in Hades, nor will you allow your Holy One to see corruption. You have made known to me the way of life. You will make me full of joy in your presence. Powerful. Basically, here Peter stands up on the day of Pentecost and he begins to preach. Yes, Jesus was crucified. Yes, he was buried, but God raised him up. Can you say amen? Powerful. Powerful. In fact, G.B. Hardy, in his book Countdown, said this. He said, there are only two essential requirements. Number one, has anyone ever cheated death? And number two, is it available to me? He said, let us survey the historical record. Buddha's tomb, occupied. Confucius' tomb, occupied. Muhammad's tomb, occupied. Jesus' tomb, empty. And then he said, argue as you will, but for me and my purposes, there is no point in following a loser. Now, when he said the word loser, he wasn't calling names like Nanny Nanny Boo Boo. What he was saying is this. There's this great enemy called death. Called what, everyone? Death. And we all will face it. And he wants to know, has anyone ever cheated death? When he says that Buddha was a loser and Confucius was a loser, he's saying they lost the battle with death. But Jesus was victorious over death. As Peter says, it was not possible that death could hold on to him. Why? Because he never sinned, and so death had no rightful claim to him. Can you say amen? Powerful. And so the victory was declared in the Garden of Eden. He said, one day I will crush your head. The victory was begun in the earthly ministry of Jesus when he, as a stronger man, began to take back the goods that Satan claimed as his own. Number three, the victory was achieved on the cross when he made a fool out of the devil. Number four, the victory was proclaimed in the resurrection. Fifth stage of the battle. Fifth stage, the resurrection of Jesus Christ was the victory proclaimed. Here's the fifth stage of the battle. The victory is continued in the church. The victory is continued in God's church. You're still there in Acts. Go to Acts chapter 26. What chapter, everyone? 26. And I know you're trying to keep up with me. Do the best that you can. If I go too fast tonight, go out there, tell them I went too fast and get yourself a free CD. Okay? You say, I couldn't follow that message. No problem. Hey, listen. I want you to understand this. Can you say amen? So if you don't get it, come back tomorrow night. Say, hey, listen, he went too fast. I need a free CD. They won't give you a hard time. They'll give you a free CD. Okay? Here we go. Acts chapter 26. I'm reading in verse 16. Here the Apostle Paul is recounting his conversion experience when he was on the road to Damascus and he was knocked off of his horse by Jesus of Nazareth. Acts 26 and verse 16. But rise and stand on your feet. Pick it up in verse 15. I said, who are you, Lord? And he said, I am Jesus whom you are persecuting. But rise and stand on your feet, for I have appeared to you for this purpose, Saul, to make you a minister and a witness, both of the things which you have seen and of the things which I will reveal to you. I will deliver you from the Jewish people as well as from the Gentiles to whom I now send you. Now look at verse 18. This is the powerful verse. To open their eyes in order to turn them from darkness to what, everyone? Light. And from the power of Satan to God. Why? So that they may receive the forgiveness of sins and an inheritance among those who are sanctified by putting their faith in me. Isn't that powerful? You see what he's saying? He says, get up off your feet. I got a plan for you. You're going to be a minister and a witness. I need you to go tell these Gentile folks that I'm real, that I'm alive, that I'm raised, that I'm resurrected. Turn them from darkness to light and from the power of Satan to the power of God. And so the victory is continued in the church. And if I could be very, very, very frank with you, the victory is to be continued in your life. The victory is to be continued in your life. God has called you in the very same way that he called Paul. God has called you to communicate the great good news of the risen Christ to your coworkers, to your family members, to your friends, to your grocer, to your banker, to whoever. Let them know that Jesus is alive. The victory declared. Hallelujah. The victory was declared there in Eden. I will crush your head. The victory was begun in the earthly ministry of Jesus. The victory was achieved where, everyone? On the cross. That's right. Never forget that. The victory achieved on the cross. The victory was proclaimed in the resurrection. The victory is continued in the church. And the victory is concluded. The victory is concluded in Revelation. And we already read that. When the devil himself is cast into the lake of fire. There are the six stages of the great battle. Can you say amen? Powerful. The victory declared and begun and achieved and proclaimed and continued and concluded. The end of Satan and the victory will be concluded. You say, whoo, we made it through. No, my timer says I got 7.5 minutes left. So look at the last page there. Go to the last page. You thought we were stopping and you were wrong. Last page of your study guide. Buckle your safety belts. Here we go. Back to Revelation chapter 12. Revelation what chapter, everyone? 12. I told you we had a lot to cover. But by the grace of God, you're going to understand it. Amen?
1: Amen.
0: You're going to like it, whether you like it or not. Revelation chapter 12. Now look, did you catch the significance? I'm reading directly from the study guide here. Did you catch the significance of the third stage? It is essential that you do. Remember Revelation chapter 12, verse 9. What word occurs three times? Cast or cast out. Note also that the same word appears in verses 10 and 13, as we've already said, five times. Clearly, this is an important truth. Now, when did this event take place? We already read that in John chapter 12, verses 31 and 32. I'll quote it for you again. Jesus said in John chapter 12, verse 31, now. What's that word, everyone? Now. Now, let me ask you just a real quick question so we can be clear on this. Who wrote the Gospel of John?
1: John.
0: Good for you. Who wrote the book of Revelation?
1: John.
0: That's exactly right. And if you read Revelation and you read the Gospel of John, you'll see there are many similarities in the language. Have you noticed that? Yes or no? And so notice this. Here it says, John chapter 12, verse 31, now is the judgment of this world. Now the prince of this world will be cast out. When Jesus and I, when I am lifted up from the earth, I will draw all men unto me. Jesus says, in the context of the cross, the devil was cast out of heaven. Does that make sense? You say, wait a minute. I thought he was cast out of heaven long before that. Look at Revelation chapter 12. Revelation chapter 12, verse 9. So the great dragon was cast out. That serpent of old called the devil and Satan who deceives the whole world. He was cast to the earth and his angels were cast out with him. Verse 10. Then I heard a loud voice saying in heaven, what's the next word?
1: Now.
0: Same word. Now. What has come now? Salvation. Question. When did salvation come? On the cross, of course. Salvation comes to us from the cross. He goes on to say, salvation and strength and the kingdom of God and the power of his Christ have come. Now think about it. When did all of those things come? Salvation and strength and the kingdom of our God and the power of his Christ. Where were all of those things manifested? On the cross. That's exactly right. Salvation, strength, the kingdom of our God and the power of his Christ. It goes on to say, have come for the accuser of our brethren who accused them before our God day and night has been cast down. Now look at this. Verse 11, and they overcame him by the blood of the Lamb. Where was the blood of the Lamb shed? On the cross. You're getting it. And by the word of their testimony, and they did not love their lives to the death. Now, verse 12 begins with the word therefore. Does everyone see that? Yes or no?
1: Yes.
0: Now, beloved, when you see the word therefore in the Bible, ask yourself, hey, what's that therefore? Did you get that? When you see the word therefore, say, hey, what's that therefore? The word therefore is a concluding remark. It's a what, everyone? Concluding remark. Think about it. If I say point number one, point number two, point number three, therefore, you know that what I'm going to say after that is based on what I said before that. If this makes sense, everyone say amen. So look at verse 12. What's the first word of verse 12? Therefore, watch this. Rejoice. Be careful. Don't rejoice yet. Rejoice who, according to that verse? Who? Rejoice, O heavens, and you who dwell in them. But woe to the inhabitants of the earth. How many people here today live on earth? Just raise your hand. Okay. Anybody here live in heaven? I didn't say in heavenly places. I said in heaven. Now, according to that verse then, should we be rejoicing or should we be saying woe? According to that verse, it says, rejoice, O heavens, but woe to the inhabitants of the earth and of the sea. Why? Because the devil has come down to you having great wrath. Why? Because he knows he has a short time. Question, how does he know he has a short time? Because of the cross. He died on the cross, Jesus was raised, and he suddenly knows, uh-oh, this game is almost over. Now look at verse 13. Powerful. It says, now when the dragon saw, that is when the dragon perceived that he had been, what everyone? Cast to the earth. He persecuted the woman who gave birth to the male child. He went with all of his energy, with all of his vigor, with all of his enthusiasm after the church. And in verse 17, this satanic attack reaches its logical and pathetic climax. And the dragon was enraged with the woman and went to make war with the rest of her offspring, those who keep the commandments of God and have the faith of Jesus. Can you say amen?
1: Amen.
0: Now, did you get all of the blanks filled in there in the first paragraph? Look at the second paragraph. I'll help you fill them in. It says, because at the cross, perfect love and perfect hate stood face to face. The holy character and nature of God stood in direct contrast with the selfish character and nature of Satan. Perfect love and perfect evil had a stare down, and perfect love in the face of Jesus Christ prevailed. Can you say amen? Now here's what we're going to do. We're going to pause. You're going to say, what? He can pause? Yeah, I can pause. Until tomorrow night. We're going to hit the pause button. Because remember, this is the war behind the wars. What were those next two words?
1: Part one.
0: Part one. And tomorrow night is the war behind the wars, part two. But beloved, let's be crystal clear on what we're saying tonight. Number one, there is a great cosmic conflict between Christ and Satan. Can you say amen? That war began in heaven and will be finished on earth. We saw the Eden to Eden and the battle to battle perspective. Then we looked at those six stages, but what we're doing now is we're honing in on that third stage, the victory achieved on the cross. At the cross, Satan was cast out. You say, well, what does that mean for me today? Tomorrow night, we will unpack this still further, and Revelation chapter 12 will literally come alive. But as for me tonight, I want to say with Joshua, as for me and my house, we will serve the Lord. Can you say amen? Amen. Let's pray together as we close. Father in heaven, tonight you've been with us. It's been a high energy meeting. But Father, we've made it through, and many of us have a clearer understanding now of this great cosmic conflict between Christ and Satan. We see that it's not some manufactured battle, not some make-believe battle. It's a battle that we are right in the center of. Father in heaven, we want to be victorious, and we believe by faith in Jesus Christ that we will be victorious. But Father, bring us back tomorrow so we can understand still more thoroughly, more completely, more biblically, and more powerfully just what this war behind the wars entails. We ask it in the wonderful, righteous, holy name of Jesus, our Savior, your Son. Let all of the people say, amen.
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3: Matthew 28. In the end of the Sabbath, as it began to dawn toward the first day of the week, came Mary Magdalene and the other Mary to see the sepulchre. And behold, there was a great earthquake, for the angel of the Lord descended from heaven and came and rolled back the stone from the door and sat upon it. His countenance was like lightning, and his raiment white as snow. And for fear of him, the keepers did shake and became as dead men. And the angel answered and said unto the women,
4: Fear not ye, for I know that ye seek Jesus which was crucified. He is not here, for he is risen as he said. Come, see the place where the Lord lay, and go quickly and tell his disciples that he is risen from the dead. And behold, he goeth before you into Galilee. There shall ye see him. Lo, I have told you.
3: And they departed quickly from the sepulchre with fear and great joy, and did run to bring his disciples word. And as they went to tell his disciples, behold, Jesus met them, saying, All hail. And they came and held him by the feet, and worshipped him. Then said Jesus unto them,
5: Be not afraid. Go tell my brethren that they go into Galilee, and there shall they see me.
3: Now when they were going, behold, some of the watch came into the city, and showed unto the chief priests all the things that were done. And when they were assembled with the elders, and had taken counsel, they gave large money unto the soldiers, saying,
6: Say ye, his disciples came by night, and stole him away while we slept. And if this come to the governor's ears, we will persuade him and secure you.
3: So they took the money, and did as they were taught. And this saying is commonly reported among the Jews until this day. Then the 11 disciples went away into Galilee, into a mountain where Jesus had appointed them. And when they saw him, they worshipped him, but some doubted. And Jesus came and spake unto them, saying,
5: All power is given unto me in heaven and in earth. Go ye therefore, and teach all nations, baptizing them in the name of the Father, and of the Son, and of the Holy Ghost, teaching them to observe all things whatsoever I have commanded you. And lo, I am with you alway, even unto the end of the world.
3: Amen.
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8: If it had not been the Lord who was on our side. Now may Israel say, if it had not been the Lord who was on our side, when men rose up against us, then they had swallowed us up quick when their wrath was kindled against us. Then the waters had overwhelmed us, the stream had gone over our soul, then the proud waters had gone over our soul. Blessed be the Lord who hath not given us as a prey to their teeth. Our soul is escaped as a bird out of the snare of the fowlers. The snare is broken, and we are escaped. Our help is in the name of the Lord, who made heaven and earth.
9: After this manner, therefore, pray ye. Our Father, which art in heaven, hallowed be thy name. Thy kingdom come. Thy will be done in earth as it is in heaven. Give us this day our daily bread. And forgive us our debts as we forgive our debtors. And lead us not into temptation, but deliver us from evil. For thine is the kingdom, and the power, and the glory forever. Amen. Blessed are the peacemakers, for they shall be called the children of God.
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12: Thank you for tuning in and listening to these exciting topics presented by Elder Kenneth Cox. We know you will be blessed. For more information, please stay tuned after the program.
13: They tell us that we are about 255,000 miles from the moon. And they say that the moon has very little oxygen on it, dark on one side. And yet man has spent billions and billions of dollars trying to discover where the moon came from, what holds it in orbit, what effect that it has on this earth. We have sent people off to the moon to bring back samples of it and everything. But when you pick up the Bible and you begin to study it, you find that the moon has something to do with the signs of Christ's coming. In fact, the Bible has some very clear things to say about it. And I'd like for you to look as it talks about the moon and the things that we can see there. It says, And there will be signs in the sun, in the moon, in the stars, and on the earth distress of nations with perplexity, the sea and the waves roaring. So God said that we could expect signs in the sun, in the moon, and in the stars. It continues on. It says, and immediately after the tribulation of those days, the sun will be darkened, and the moon will not give its light. The stars will fall from heaven, and the powers of heaven will be shaken. So God said that there would be certain signs that we could look for, that the sun was going to go dark. Says the stars would fall from heaven. It continues. Says here in Mark, and in those days after that tribulation, the sun will be darkened, the moon will not give its light. Now, when you're studying God's Word, you'll find that not only is what God's telling us, what He says, important, but the order that God says things in is also important. A lot of people in studying Scripture, they miss that. And when you're reading it, when God puts it in a certain order, you better believe it's in that order for a reason. And He says there would be signs first in the sun. And then He said the next would be in the moon and then in the stars. They're given in that order for a reason. Now He begins to tell us what we can look for, what we can expect in those signs. And it goes on here and says, in the book of Revelation, and I looked, and when He had opened the sixth seal, behold, there was a great earthquake. The sun became black as the sackcloth of hair. So He says the sign that you and I could expect in the sun was that it was going to go dark, come black. And then it says, and the moon became like blood. Yeah, the moon was going to turn the color of blood, and it says that the stars were going to fall from heaven. Now, it also says in the book of Acts, the sun will be turned into darkness, the moon into blood before the coming of the great and notable day of the Lord. That text is taken from the Old Testament, out of the book of Joel. And it says, the sun shall be turned into darkness and the moon into blood before the coming of the great and terrible day of the Lord. So you and I can look for signs in the sun, in the moon, and in the stars. You see, in Christ's day, His disciples also were looking for signs. Christ had told them many things that were going to happen. And you find in Matthew, the 24th chapter, that His disciples came to Him and they asked Him basically three questions. They were trying to understand what was going to happen. And the three questions that they asked Him in verse 3 are these. They said, when shall these things be? They wanted to know, when are these things going to be? When are they going to happen? When's this going to take place? The other question they asked Him was, what shall be the signs of Thy coming? They said, when are these things going to be? What's going to be the signs of Thy coming? They want to know, when is this going to happen? And the third question they asked Him was, and the end of the world. They put all that together. They said, when are these things going to be? What's going to be the signs of Thy coming? And the end of the world. And Jesus begins to list these signs one after another. Now, in those disciples' minds, they could not differentiate between the end of the world and the destruction of Jerusalem. They just couldn't do that. So when you pick up the 24th chapter of Matthew and begin to read it, you're going to find that intermingled in that chapter are signs concerning the destruction of Jerusalem and signs concerning the coming of the Lord. You need to read it and find out which is talking about each one. But Jesus starts out and gives you some real good advice concerning the coming of the Lord. Listen to what He says here in Matthew, the 24th chapter, verse 4. And it says, and Jesus answering said to them, take heed that no one what? Deceives you. He said, now watch out. Be careful. Make sure that nobody deceives you. You're going to have to get in the book. You're going to have to study it to make sure that you aren't deceived. What's going to keep you from being deceived? How do you know I wouldn't deceive you? What way do you have to keep from knowing that you won't be deceived? Well, the only way that you have is this book. You've got to get into the Scripture. You've got to see what it says. You've got to study it. You've got to know what it says to keep from being deceived. You can't be like the fellow, you know. They asked him, they said, "Why do you believe?" He said, "Oh, I believe the same thing my church does." And they said, "Well, that's fine. What does your church believe?" He said, "Oh, my church believes the same thing I do." And they said, "Well, what do you and your church believe?" He said, "Oh, we both believe the same thing." Now, you just, you know, you're going to have to get in the book. You're going to have to find out what it's talking about. That's the only way you can keep from being deceived. And Jesus said, when it comes to signs concerning his coming, be careful, watch out, make sure that somebody doesn't deceive you. All right, now listen as he continues on. And he says to the disciples, when you see Jerusalem surrounded by armies, then know that its desolation is near. Now he said, when you see Jerusalem surrounded by armies, know that its desolation is near. Now let me tell you something. The Christians believed what he said, and not one Christian lost their life in the destruction of Jerusalem. Not one. You realize it was what Jesus said about the temple that cost him his life. You know, he had said, this temple will be destroyed. You remember? And he said there would not be one stone left on top of another. You remember him saying that? They yelled blasphemy. You know why they yelled blasphemy? That temple in Jesus' day was one that had been refurbished by Herod. That temple had stones in it that were 8 foot tall, 8 foot thick, and 40 foot long laying on top of one another. And when he said there wouldn't be one stone left on top of another, they said, "This man's crazy. That's blasphemy." The Roman general came up and surrounded that city. Then, for absolutely no reason, and in history there is no recorded reason for this, he withdrew his army. And when he withdrew his army, every Christian fled the city. And then he came back up and surrounded it. Told his soldiers that they were just going to starve the people out. And so they waited. Just waited. Wouldn't let the people out of the city. The things that went on in Jerusalem at that time are beyond imagination. People would sneak out at night, out of the gates, to pull grass. And if they were caught by the Roman soldiers, they were crucified on crosses until the whole valley around Jerusalem there was filled with crosses where they had crucified people. If they got back inside their own, people killed them to get the grass. It's terrible. And finally, when that Roman general could take it no longer, he told those soldiers to go and take the city, but he gave them very, very clear orders to not touch the temple, to leave it alone. And in the middle of the fight, one of those soldiers threw a firebrand and it went right through the window of the temple. The curtains were on fire, and no time at all, that whole temple was burning. Burned. And after it was over, in that temple were not only cedar walls, but many of those walls and articles were overlain with gold. And that gold melted and ran down into the crevices of the rocks. And so when it was over, it says that the people came in and they pried every stone off the top of the other stone and gathered the gold that even plowed the ground. Josephus says there was enough gold in that temple to lower the price of gold on the world market by 50%. Just exactly as Jesus said. Now listen as he continues. And says, and then there will be a great tribulation, such as not been since the beginning of the world to this time, no, nor ever shall be. He said there was going to come a time of great tribulation like the world has never known before. And he said it will never be again. And you and I are acquainted with that period of time known in history as the Dark Ages. A period of time when man seemed to forget everything that he knew. And instead of going on forward, he backed up and went backwards into the darkness and stayed in the dark for hundreds and hundreds of years. Terrible period of time. The lords and the barons ruled. They took the books away from people, and they took the Bible away from them, they chained them to library walls, and they told the people they were too ignorant to read. Horrible was the period of the Dark Ages. He said that they could expect that to come upon the world, the time of the Dark Ages. But now listen carefully, because the scripture begins to move on down into our day, and this is what it says. Immediately after the tribulation of those days, immediately after the Dark Ages, that's what it's saying, immediately after that time of tribulation, the Dark Ages, it says the sun will be what? Darkened.

0: God prophesied, 10 o'clock in the morning, the people have gotten up, they've gone to work, everything seems to be normal, it seems to be a day like every other day of the week, but all of a sudden at 10 o'clock in the morning, the old sun went dark. I'm not talking about an eclipse. I'm talking about 10 o'clock in the morning, the sun went dark, and there is no scientific explanation for it to this day. Historians have recorded what happened. This is what they say about it. The remarkable dark day of May 19, 1780 is described by Samuel Williams of Harvard. The professor relates that the obscuration approached with the clouds from the southwest between the hours of 10 and 11 a.m. and continued until the middle of the next night, varying in degree and duration in different localities. In some places, persons could not see to read common print in the open air for several hours, although this was not generally the case. Candles were lighted up in the houses. The birds, having sung their evening songs, disappeared and became silent. The fowls returned to roost. The cocks were crowing all around as the break of day. Objects could not be distinguished, but at a very little distance, everything bore the appearance and the gloom of night. Think of it. 10 o'clock in the morning. It just went dark. It marked a particular time. We'll talk about that period of time, but it marked the time known in Scripture as the time of the end. Listen as it continues to talk about it. Timothy Dwight, president of Yale, remembered that a very general opinion prevailed that the day of judgment was what? Oh, what would you think if it went dark 10 o'clock in the morning? It wasn't an eclipse. We'd probably think it was the judgment also. All right, it says, the Connecticut House of Representatives, being unable to transact their business, adjourned. No electric lights. So they sent everybody home. Said, we'll just quit for today. Can't transact our business. But the council, that's the Senate. Okay, the council, it says, but the council lighted candles, preferring, as a member said, to be found at work if the judgment was approaching. He said, well, if the Lord's coming, I'd just soon be found at work. And so they lit candles and stayed after it. But as Christ prophesied, 10 o'clock in the morning, the sun went dark. And not only said that the sun would go dark, but it says that the moon would turn the color of blood that night. As the moon rose, it was the color of blood. They also have described it. History has recorded what happened there, what took place, and it says this about it. Describing it says, there was the appearance of midnight at noonday, and in the evening, although the moon was just past full, perhaps it was never darker since the children of Israel left the house of bondage. In connection with this extraordinary phenomenon, the moon was reported to appear the color of blood. As it rose that night, it was the color of blood. Listen to one more. For several days past, the atmosphere has been remarkably changed with dry, smoky vapors, so that the sun may be viewed easily with the naked eye. The disk of the moon through the nights of Tuesday, Wednesday, and Thursday was of reddish copper color. See, God said there would be signs first in the sun, then in the moon, and then he said there would next be signs where?
1: Stars.
0: In the stars. It's described. A man describes waking up about 3 a.m, hearing people moaning and groaning. Said he went outside and here people were laying on the ground. Many of them beating on the ground and moaning, and he said the stars were falling from heaven like snow. Picture this, history describes it, and God's word said that's exactly what would happen. And it took place just as God said it would. Listen, this is what it says about it. The morning of November the 13th, 1833, says an eyewitness, a Yale astronomer, was rendered memorable by an exhibition of a phenomenon called shooting stars, which was probably more extensive and magnificent than any similar one hitherto recorded. Probably no celestial phenomenon has ever occurred in this country since its first

settlement, which was viewed with so much admiration and delight by one class of spectators, or with so much astonishment and fear by another class. Oh, they saw the stars falling like snow. Another statement. From the Gulf of Mexico to Halifax, until daylight with some difficulty put an end to the display, the sky was scored in every direction with shining tracks and illuminated with majestic fireballs. At Boston, the frequency of the meteors was estimated to be about half that of the flakes of snow in an average snowstorm. Traced backwards, their paths were invariably found to converge to a point in the constellation Leo. So it says that the stars fell like snow, just exactly as God said they would. He had predicted that those signs would be signs of the end. Listen, it says, and the stars of heaven fell to the earth as a fig tree drops its late figs when it is shaken by a mighty wind. These same signs that I have just read to you, you find that they took place at the end of the tribulation. They mark the beginning of the time of the end, but those same signs will be repeated again just before Jesus comes. Talks about it. When it talks about them coming on the day of the Lord, it's talking about them happening at the time Jesus comes. But listen as he talks about other signs that are going to take place. It says, but thou, O Daniel, shut up the words and seal the book even to the time of the end. Many shall run to and fro, and knowledge shall be increased. Oh, as we hit the 1800s, we find that a complete change takes place with man. Look at something just as simple as the wheel with me. You take just something like a wheel. Go back with me. Go back with me clear to the days of Abraham of old. And let me ask you, how fast did that wheel turn in the days of Abraham? Just turned as fast as a horse could pull it, right? As fast as it could turn. Now come on down. Let's come down 1,000 years, 2,000 years, 3,000 years. Let's come clear down to the days of George Washington. And let me ask you, how fast did that wheel turn in the days of George Washington? Only as fast as a horse could pull it. But you hit the beginning of the 1800s, and man all of a sudden begins to put steam to that wheel, and then electricity, and all of a sudden man now is traveling at speeds that he has never known before. Begins to go and move and travel like it's never been recorded. Go back 100 years tonight. Go back 100 years, and what happens? Why, your modern conveniences disappear, our means of travel disappear, all that. Just in 100 years, man has now moved in ways that he never dreamed possible for. It also says that knowledge would be increased. You see, it doesn't make any difference what kind of work you're in, what kind of profession you have, what kind of job you do. Do you know that there's more written about your line of work than you can read? In the last 50 years, knowledge has doubled every 10 years. Just has absolutely exploded, a sign of the time in which you and I are living today, when it says that that would mark. Please notice that text in Daniel says very clearly, seal the book even to the what? The time and the end. And you and I tonight are living in the time of the end. But he continues to talk about signs and says there will be signs in the sun, in the moon, and in the stars. And on the earth, what? Distress of nations with perplexities. And I want to tell you tonight, the nations are distressed. Now there's things bothering them that they would give anything to know the answer to. And I'm not talking about war. They've got problems that are much more serious than war. They'd like to know what to do with them. They don't know what to do with them. Let me share some things that are real problems. One is simply what we would call a population explosion. Statesmen, world leaders would do anything to know what to do with that.
Have you stopped to consider? Oh, you say, we're not having a population explosion? No, we're not here in the United States. They're not having one over in Western Europe. They're not having one in Australia. But if you think that makes up the world, then you better take another look. Because when you take a look at the third world, different story altogether. In fact, there have been several books written about the problem of population. And let me just give you some ideas. When President Carter was in office, he had a Global 2000 report done. And in that report, they gave a high, a medium, and a low average. And by the way, the statistics they gave at that time are still dead on. This is what he says was happening. You're taking the United States here. We don't really have a problem. In 1975, we had 214 million people in the United States. They project by 2000 AD, we will have 248 million. That's not a great growth. That's nothing for us to get excited about. But boy, you go south. Go down in here into Latin America. And in 1975, they had 325 million. By 2000 AD, that will be 637 million. Now, do you understand what that means? I held a meeting over in Bogota, Colombia. That's a city of 5 million people. They projecting that by 2000 AD, it will be 15 million people. Mexico City, a city now of about 15, 16 million. By 2000 AD, they're projecting 31 million. Now I can tell you, you people that live here and people that live along the border, like in El Paso and San Antonio and all those cities along there, you want me to give you some advice? You better learn Spanish. Tell you for sure, they're not going to stay over there. They're going to come over and you better learn. Makes a difference. Let's look at a few others. I don't have time to go and take Africa. In 1975, they had 399 million. By 2000 AD, they will have 814 million. And the next figure I read to you won't understand any more than I do. I don't understand those figures. Take Asia. Asia at that in 1975 had 2,274,000,000. It's just hard for me to comprehend. By 2000 AD, it will be 3,630,000,000. That's what's happening. It's just growing by leaps and bounds. And they like to know what to do with it. 74 million people added every year. That means every 3 years you have another United States of America. You take India. Let me just give you some statistics you won't understand. If India built 20,000 new schools every day, day in and day out, 20,000 new schools every day for the next 20 years, she still wouldn't have enough schools for her kids. Our population was, for a good while, at 4 billion. It's now 5 billion. That's what our population has done. Just exploding, and they would like to know what to do with it. They don't know quite what to do with it. This is what one man said, Dr. Philip Handler. He said, raise the possibility that the developed world may simply decide to forget the countries of South Asia, to give them up as hopeless. Do you understand what he's saying? Well, he's saying that here's a ship that's out in the ocean full of people, and it begins to sink. On that ship is one lifeboat. They put the lifeboat over, and people get in the lifeboat until that lifeboat is completely full. In the water are hundreds of people still yet. But they have to make a decision on that lifeboat. They have to decide that they're not going to let anybody else on the lifeboat because it'll sink. Everybody else has to drown. That's the decision that he's talking about. The only problem with that is what bothers me is one-third of those people in that lifeboat have great big suitcases and television sets with them. That bothers me. But that's what he's saying. You say, well, does it really bother us? Does it really affect us? Well, let me see if I can illustrate it a way maybe that you'll understand. Let's say that this farmer one day walks out into his pasture where he has a pond.
taking a look at his pond, and as he's looking at his pond, on his pond, he sees a water lily. Never had a water lily on his pond before, and he thinks that looks pretty nice. Have a water lily there. And so he goes on about his business, and the next day he comes back and is looking at the pond, and lo and behold, there's two water lilies there. And he thinks, that's real nice. I like those water lilies. Now, what this farmer doesn't understand is those water lilies have the ability to reproduce themselves every day. And so as he's going on about his work, those water lilies are multiplying all the time. And one day he walks out there, and lo and behold, his pond is half full of water lilies. And he said, I'm going to have to do something. I'm going to have to do something with these water lilies. If I don't, they're going to take over my pond. Now I want to ask you a question. How much time does he have to do something? He's got one day. That's it. Now that's what the population does, friends. See, people are saying, well, it's not going to affect me, and we've hit 5 billion, and then I can tell you, almost overnight, we're going to face some problems like people have never dreamed possible before. When you get the growth that we're having with population, the next thing that you're going to face is a food shortage. That's the reason when you go to the supermarket now, even now, you go there sometimes, and there's not any of a certain product on the shelf. There's not enough food to go around. There's people in the world that are starving. You don't understand that. You live here in this country and you don't understand it. Have you ever been in a place where people are starving? Have you ever watched children running their hands through the sewer trying to find something to eat? You ever watched that? Have you ever been to countries where it depresses you so bad that you don't know what you're going to do because there's nothing you can do for them? That's what it's talking about. Not enough food, where people go to bed hungry night after night. For nation will rise against nation and kingdom against kingdom, and there will be what? Famines. Indeed there is. All over the world today there's famines. Not enough food for the people to eat. They had a meeting of world leaders over in Rome here a while back to discuss the problem of food. They met together for 1 week, dismissed and went home without one resolution. They didn't know what to do. That's the situation concerning food. There's just not enough out there for people to eat. In the book of James, it talks about a problem. It says, indeed, the wages of the laborers who have mowed your fields, which you kept back by fraud, cry out, and the cries of the reapers have reached the ears of the Lord of the Sabbath. You have lived on the earth in pleasure and luxury. You have fattened your hearts as in the day of slaughter. Now, what James is talking about here, he's talking about the economy. He's talking about how man has handled the economy, and he said there's some people that have lived in pleasure and luxury while others were starving to death. That's what he's saying. You have condemned, you have murdered the just. He does not resist you. Now I want you to listen carefully. Therefore be what? Be patient, brethren, until the coming of the Lord. He says these things that he says about the economy are definite signs of the coming of the Lord. And as I told you, the economy is not a problem. The economy is a problem worldwide. You let the United States get in trouble economically, and I guarantee you other countries are in trouble. And you let other countries get in trouble, and we're in trouble. Get it clear, it's not just a problem of one country, it's worldwide. See how the farmer waits for the precious fruit of the earth, waiting patiently for it until it receives the early and the latter rain. Now listen as James applies it here. You also be patient, establish your hearts, for the coming of the Lord is at hand. He said, when you see the problem of economy, he said, be patient. The Lord's coming, not long. The problems that we're faced today with of unemployment,
It's all over the world.

0: Not enough jobs, not enough work. I go to countries, different countries, where I find people with tremendous educations, gone through elementary school, high school, through the university, on into graduate study, and not a job. Can't put their hands on a job anywhere. There's not employment for them. We go into places and we find that there are all kinds of problems. Can you remember when you could buy gas for 28 cents? Huh? Can you remember that? Oh, it hadn't been that long ago. Pay 28 cents for gas. And then you remember, you got up one morning and it was 31 cents. And you said, well, it probably needed to go to that. And you didn't think anything about it. You said, well, that's okay. Probably needed to do that. And then one day, somebody yelled, shortage. And gas jumped to 55 cents a gallon. And since that day, it's continued to just go up and up and up until today, it's over a dollar a gallon. And you ought to thank the Lord for that. Because I've been in places of the world. I drove my truck. I held a crusade down in the country of Panama, also in Costa Rica. I filled up my pickup in Costa Rica, and it cost me over $100 just to fill it. Gas was over $3 a gallon. One economist had this to say about it. England is flat broke, floundering economically and caught in an endless Irish conflict. Italy is mired in chaos. Portugal harbors on the edge of tumult. Spain may soon approach a similar shape. Japan's dynamism shows signs of dissolving like a wet noodle. South Asia is disintegrating. Much of Africa starves. And the richest oil sheiks have accumulated so much money that they don't even know how to budget it. And that's pretty much the economy of the world today. Jesus said, you better watch out. You better be extremely careful. Listen. Do not lay up for yourself treasure on the earth where moth and rust destroys and where thieves break in and steal. I can tell you right now, if your security is wrapped up in the dollar bill, you got it in the wrong place. That's the only security you have, is in what you've got in dollars. Dear friend, you're in trouble. You better get your security in the book, in the Lord Jesus Christ. Because I can tell you, the dollar is temporary. It's not going to stay around on and on. You better put it in something much, much more permanent than the dollar. That's a sign of the times that we're living in. Paul was writing to Timothy, and he was describing the conditions in the last days. This is what he said about them. But know this, that in the last days, perilous times will come. He said, expect it. In the last days, there's going to be perilous times. You might as well expect that to happen. That's going to take place. Now he describes it. For men will be lovers of themselves. Oh, that's sure true today. Lovers of themselves, lovers of money, boasters, proud, blasphemers, disobedient to parents, unthankful, unholy. Sounds like my newspaper. That's what it sounds like. You read it and that's the way people are. Describing the condition of the world. Unloving, unforgiving, slanders without self-control, brutal, despisers of good. I just stand absolutely amazed when I read things in magazines and I read it in the newspaper and stuff, and I find that there are people that are absolutely despisers of anything that's good. Hard for me to understand that. Traitors, headstrong, haughty, lovers of pleasure rather than the lovers of God. And boy, we live in a world that way today. I can tell you today, people think if they aren't entertained, that there's something wrong. What they're interested in, being entertained. Just finished a survey of a whole section of a state here in the United States. And they were surveying it concerning the religious of the deal on the people, how the people felt about religion. And the two things that came out more prominent than anything else as they interviewed person after person about their religious conviction, is the two things they wanted is they wanted to be entertained and they didn't want any commitment. That's the condition of the world today. Lovers of pleasure more than the lovers of God. Having a form of godliness but denying its power, from such people turn away. Paul said they have a form of godliness but deny its power. Its power to change their lives and to make them different. And God's looking for men and women today. They're willing to walk with Him, to follow Him, to follow His calling. These are signs. Signs of the times, signs of the times that we're living in. Signs that ought to be telling you and I, dear friend, that Jesus is coming back. We need to be getting ready for the coming of the Lord. We need to be looking for His coming. Jesus had some very pointed words to say about this. He answered and said to them, "When it is evening, you say it will be fair weather, for the sky is red." Said, you walk out there, you look at the sky in the evening and it's red, and you say, "Oh, tomorrow's going to be a nice day. Fair weather." We have a saying for that, don't we? It goes like this. Red sky at night, sailor's delight. Oh, yeah. Whole sky in the west is red. We say, "Oh, tomorrow's going to be a real nice day." He continues. "And in the morning, it will be foul weather today, for the sky is red and threatening." Get up, and boy, the old eastern sky is red, and we say, "Watch out. Going to have a storm today." Bad weather. We have a saying to go with that, too, don't we? Red sky in the morning. Sailor, take warning. Watch out. But Jesus doesn't stop there. He says, "Hypocrites, you know how to discern the face of the sky, but you cannot discern the signs of the times." Oh, He said, you can go out there and you can look and you can say, "Oh, it's going to be good weather today," or "It's going to be bad weather today." And He said, you can discern the weather, but He said, you can't even pick up the Word of God and read it and see what it says and discern the signs of the times. Oh, Christian people today ought to be able to read God's Word and tell where we are. We ought to know where we are in the stream of time. We ought to know clearly that Jesus Christ is coming back soon. It's not going to be long. I can tell you right now, one of these days before you and I know it, time is simply going to swing on its hinges and become eternity. Jesus is going to come. The signs are all telling us that we're living in the time when Jesus is coming back in the clouds of heaven. Even with thunderous tones, they are approaching, telling us that Jesus is coming back. You and I need to be getting ready, waiting, looking, longing for the coming of Jesus Christ. Oh Lord, may we just reach out. Take hold of your hand and walk in the good way. Follow thy commandments. Walk with thee all the way into the kingdom. We thank thee for hearing, for blessing. We ask all this in the name of our Lord and Savior Jesus Christ. Amen.
1: 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Christ is able, Christ is willing, Christ is longing to save all who will come unto Him. Please pray for these souls, and I hope you will consider supporting our ministry as we continue to offer Jesus, the bread of life, to all who are hungering and thirsting for new life. We thank you for your support.
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3: This is Max MacLean. The story of the Bible is a divine drama of how God would redeem his people from their sin. Now Jesus had commissioned Peter to explain how Jesus fulfilled God's plan. What did he say? Listen to the Bible from Acts 2. Men of Israel, listen to this. Jesus of Nazareth was a man accredited by God to you by miracles, wonders, and signs, which God did among you through him, as you yourselves know. This man was handed over to you by God's set purpose and foreknowledge, and you, with the help of wicked men, put him to death by nailing him to the cross. But God raised him from the dead, freeing him from the agony of death, because it was impossible for death to keep its hold on him. David said about him, "I saw the Lord always before me. Because he is at my right hand, I will not be shaken. Therefore my heart is glad and my tongue rejoices. My body also will live in hope, because you will not abandon me to the grave, nor will you let your Holy One see decay." Brothers, I can tell you confidently that the patriarch David died and was buried, but he was a prophet and knew that God had promised him that he would place one of his descendants on his throne. Seeing what was ahead, he spoke about the resurrection of the Christ, that he was not abandoned to the grave, nor did he let his Holy One see decay. God has raised this Jesus to life, and we are all witnesses of the fact. Exalted to the right hand of God, he has received from the Father the promised Holy Spirit and has poured out what you now see and hear. Therefore, let all Israel be assured of this: God has made this Jesus, whom you crucified, both Lord and Christ.
4: When the people heard this, they were cut to the heart and said, "Brothers, what shall we do?" "Repent. Be baptized, every one of you, in the name of Jesus Christ for the forgiveness of your sins, and you will receive the gift of the Holy Spirit. The promise is for you and your children and all who are far off, all whom the Lord our God will call." Those who accepted the message were baptized, and about 3,000 were added to their number that day. From Acts 2, listen to the Bible. It's great for the soul.
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6: We're in the book of Revelation today, right at the very top of the book, chapter 1, verse 1. The revelation of Jesus Christ, which God gave him to show his servants, things which must shortly take place. And he sent and signified it by his angel to his servant John. The first verse in the book of Revelation establishes beyond the shadow of a doubt what John's subject material is going to be about. And you'll notice that he doesn't identify the key subject as the dragon that persecutes God's people, or the beast that crawls up out of the sea, as important as those characters are to the story of Revelation. The key subject is Jesus, and this final book of the Bible begins by saying that it's all about him. It's a revelation of Jesus Christ. In the original language, the Greek word is apocalypse, which means an unveiling. This book literally pulls back the veil and allows us to see what's happening on the other side. And where do you find a veil in the Bible that needs pulling back? It's interesting that right here in the opening chapter, Jesus appears dressed like an Old Testament priest, complete with the linen robe and the seven lampstands that illuminated the sanctuary. The imagery, the language that ties much of the book of Revelation together is taken from the sanctuary and its services. And of course, as the book of Hebrews so eloquently explains, the Old Testament sanctuary service was a type or a symbol of a much higher reality, the sanctuary in heaven. If this book is literally titled in the original language, The Unveiling, and the language is so heavily rooted in sanctuary imagery, could it be that the book of Revelation is our invitation to step behind the veil of heaven's sanctuary to see what Jesus is doing for us as our high priest? If that's the case, the book becomes a lot less intimidating and a whole lot less frightening. Over the years, a lot of preachers have pummeled their congregations with a God's going to get you mentality. And they point to things like the plagues and trumpets of Revelation to make their point. But that's not really the point. This book is meant to give us hope. It's meant to show us what God is doing for us because we can't do it for ourselves. It's meant to show us that God knows what He's doing and that He has a definite plan to restore this planet to what it once was. In the book of Revelation, we get to follow Jesus into sacred territory. It's kind of like a bring your kids to work day, and we get to see God's master plan for us. If anything, that makes the Revelation well worth reading, because if you know how things are working in this universe, it's also going to help you find a better way to live.

0: 30 days to natural blood pressure control, the no pressure solution. In general, supplements don't come close to the power of comprehensive lifestyle changes. With that caveat, I do admit that there is some encouraging evidence with regard to some supplements. Yet one other problem remains. Every list I've mentioned, and there are plenty of other lists generated by other authors, is different. What should we do? Should we attempt to come up with the top 25 supplements and begin taking each one tomorrow? Or would we be better off focusing on one or two supplements and going from there? I cast my vote decidedly with the latter option. The more supplements you start with, the more difficult the process will be down the road. For example, let's say you add 10 supplements tomorrow. Whether you choose 10 different supplements, all packaged in separate pills, or whether some entrepreneur bundled them into a single capsule or two is immaterial, as you'll soon see. If within a month your BP drops 10 points systolic and 8 points diastolic, you'll... However, before long you'll be asking, how long do I have to continue all these supplements? If you asked me, can I eliminate one or more of these agents and still retain the benefits? I would tell you frankly, the answer very likely is yes, but because you started them all at the same time, there's no telling which are the efficacious ones. Worse, let's say within a week of starting the 10 supplements, you develop an itchy skin rash. That's right, you've come down with an allergic reaction. Now you've got real problems. You have no idea to what you're allergic. It could be due to any one or more of those 10 agents, not to mention any fillers or ingredients that they might be packaged with. Safety will argue for avoiding all 10 agents when odds are only one is the culprit. In other words, you'll likely have crossed 9 perfectly good supplements off your list for initial consideration. For similar reasons, I recommend avoiding multiple agent proprietary supplements. They usually have names like Dr. Elias Jones's amazing ultra-high potency formulation. They'll skirt the law by not claiming on the pill bottle that it's a blood pressure remedy, but there will be plenty of easily accessible information telling you how the 20 nutrients in each pill were specially selected by this amazing researcher. And don't be a bit surprised if some conspiracy innuendos find their way into print.
1: A public service of CompassHealth.net, a sample of the book found at Amazon.com, 30 Days to Natural Blood Pressure Control, the No Pressure Solution.
2: It's only a passing mention, but it's one of those extremely important things that you might otherwise miss. Paul is addressing Timothy in 2 Timothy 1:5 when he says, "When I call to remembrance the genuine faith that is in you, which dwelt first in your grandmother Lois and your mother Eunice, and I'm persuaded is in you also." Timothy was a church leader, a significant figure, born in what today is Turkey. He wasn't raised in a Christian setting, but Paul credits the two most important women in Timothy's life, his grandmother and mother. The impact a mother has on her children is profound. If she fosters in her children a love of music or the arts or the outdoors, that's good. But if she fosters in her children a love for God, that's everything. Pray for a mother you know. Ask for God's special blessing. A mother's influence is eternal. John Bradshaw, It Is Written.
3: Many Christians imitate their Christian leaders, but oftentimes the Christian leaders they try to act like don't act like Jesus. We need to make sure we're imitating the right kind of person. That's our subject on this edition of Daughters of Promise. I'm Christine Wurtzen. Who is it that you admire today? Oftentimes, one outspoken person will admire someone else who acts just like them. Or a quiet person will look up to another introvert because they feel validated. Even the opposite can be true. A type A personality can admire an introvert because she suspects that her own work habits are out of balance. Or the introvert can admire a take charge person because she feels trapped by her own shyness. None of these are reasons for imitation. When it comes right down to it, there aren't many who give off the aroma of Christ. But oh, how wonderful when you encounter one who does. When that person graces your world, even for a moment, you just know that you are looking into the face of Christ. Usually that person is not even trying to act like Jesus. Any similarity they bear has occurred only because they have spent so much time with Him. Earlier today, I took a moment, closed my eyes, and reviewed the faces of people who have shown me what Jesus is like. Some are in heaven, some live nearby, and countless others have touched my life in a single moment at various places throughout the world. I remember, though, what each encounter felt like. My heart really beat a bit faster in their presence. The memories of those moments don't diminish with time because the holy ache that it stirred in me still exists. So who are you imitating today? A good thing for each of us to reflect on. For Daughters of Promise, I'm Christine Wurtzen. Hey, look us up on the web at daughtersofpromise.org.
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5: And he spake this parable unto certain which trusted in themselves that they were righteous and despised others.
6: Two men went up into the temple to pray, the one a Pharisee and the other a publican. The Pharisee stood and prayed thus with himself, God, I thank thee that I am not as other men are, extortioners, unjust, adulterers, or even as this publican. I fast twice in the week, I give tithes of all that I possess. And the publican, standing afar off, would not lift up so much as his eyes unto heaven, but smote upon his breast, saying, God, be merciful to me, a sinner. I tell you, this man went down to his house justified rather than the other. For every one that exalteth himself shall be abased, and he that humbleth himself shall be exalted.
7: Be not thou afraid when one is made rich, when the glory of his house is increased. For when he dieth, he shall carry nothing away. His glory shall not descend after him, though while he lived he blessed his soul, and men will praise thee when thou doest well to thyself. He shall go to the generation of his fathers, they shall never see light.
8: Therefore all things whatsoever ye would that men should do to you, do ye even so to them.
9: 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In China, persecution against Christians persists as the government targets individuals and businesses dedicated to spreading the gospel. Lai Jingsheng, a Christian businessman once at the forefront of distributing audio Bible players, was arrested on false charges of unlawful business operation. In Shenzhen, four other Christians risked their freedom as they faced trial for manufacturing audio Bible players. The owner of Wheat Bookstore, an online Christian bookseller, was also arrested, sparking a widespread investigation where books were confiscated and believers were interrogated nationwide. Please pray for strength and courage as Chinese Christians continue to share the gospel and uphold their faith in the face of persecution.
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3: Now a look at your afternoon weather on Charlotte Christian Talk Radio. Mostly cloudy with thunderstorms today with a high near 88 and lows around 68. Mostly sunny tomorrow with a high of 89 and lows around 65. For your Monday, mostly sunny with a high near 89 and lows around 67. And for Tuesday, intermittent clouds with a high near 87 and lows around 67. That's your afternoon weather on Charlotte Christian Talk Radio.
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14: Hello, friends. You want to hear an amazing fact? The human eye is one of the most incredible organs in all of creation. There are over 1 million nerves connecting each eye to the brain, which is why 80% of all learning comes through the eyes. Yes, nearly half of the brain's cortex is dedicated to processing visual information. The eye is the fastest contracting muscle in the body, with the ability to focus on 50 different objects every second and to distinguish over 10 million colors and up to 500 gray. In fact, according to new research, the human eye is so sensitive it is able to detect a single photon of light, which is the smallest measurable unit of light. Babies are born colorblind but develop color perception within a week. Eyes stay the same size from birth, unlike the ears and the nose that continue to grow through life. No one in the world has an eye exactly like yours. Though only 1/6 of the eyeball is visible, the human iris has 256 distinct features, while the fingerprints only have 40. Think about that, Pastor Ross. That would mean that if someone wanted to call you and get the right number with 256 digits, the chances of that are just totally outrageous. That's why they now do iris scans instead of fingerprints, because it's so much more unique. Charles Darwin said in his book on the origin of species that the idea of natural selection producing an eye was absurd in the highest possible degree. He said, even my theory doesn't explain how you could get a human eye, how complex it would be, and how that would ever develop. But, according to the Bible, we haven't seen anything yet. Paul tells us in 1 Corinthians 2, verse 9, "But it is written, the eye has not seen, nor the ear heard, nor has it entered into the heart of man the things that God has prepared for those that love him." The Bible has a lot to say about the eye.
15: That's right. As a matter of fact, I'm looking at a verse in Matthew chapter 6, verse 22. The words of Jesus says, "Therefore, if your eye is good, the whole body will be full of light. But if your eye is bad, the whole body will be full of darkness." So what you look at influences what you become.
14: Absolutely. You know, probably of the gospel writers, John is the most visual. I went through John chapter 1 once, and I found, I believe it was 27 times he makes a reference to sight or light. Mm. And everything from behold, and he saw, and the light, and just, he was a very visual apostle. And, when Paul tells us we haven't seen anything yet compared to what we're going to see in heaven, we're going to have special eyes, because we read in the Bible that the light of the moon will be like the light of the sun now, and the light of the sun will be sevenfold brighter. And people who have gone into heavenly vision, they say things are so bright So you've got a bright future, friends, if you've got Jesus. And if you'd like to know more about that, I think we've got a free book.
15: We do. Our book this evening is called Heaven, Is It For Real? It's a free offer. We'll be happy to send it to anyone who calls and asks. The number is 800-835-6747. You can ask for offer number 189, or you can dial #250 with your smartphone and say Bible Answers Live, and then ask for that book, Heaven, Is It For Real? It's important for us to remember that heaven is a real place. Mm-hmm. Right now, there are angels. Jesus is interceding for us there before the Father, and he is preparing a home for those that love him.
14: Amen.
15: Well, with that, we're going to go to the phone lines. But before we take your Bible questions, we want to start with prayer. So let's do that. Dear Father, we are grateful once again that we do have this time to do this Bible study, Lord. And we ask your blessing as we open the scriptures. Be with those who are listening, wherever they might be, and guide us, Lord, into a clearer understanding of the Bible. For we ask this in Jesus' name. Amen.
14: Amen.
15: All right, if you have a Bible question, let me mention that number one more time. It's 800-463-7297. 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Our resource phone line is 800-835-6747. We're going to be giving out a number of free resources that will help you in your study of God's Word, so you want to write down that number as well. Mm-hmm. First caller tonight is Robert, listening in Washington. Robert, welcome to Bible Answers Live.
16: Good evening.
14: Evening. Thank you for calling.
16: You're welcome. I guess I called so early that I'm number one, huh?
14: You are. You got lined up early. And your question tonight?
16: I maybe should have asked it differently. It's regarding Malachi chapter 3, verse 1. It talks about the Lord suddenly coming to his temple. Is that referring to the temple in Jerusalem or a different temple?
14: Well, I think that this prophecy is talking about, well, you might say it's a dual prophecy. When Jesus cleansed the sanctuary, it says that that was a fulfillment of prophecy about the zeal of thine house has eaten me up. And also in the Old Testament, they wept when Nehemiah's temple, the temple of Ezra and Nehemiah, when it was rebuilt, because it was so much smaller than Solomon's. King Herod refurbished that temple, and it was much nicer. But they said the glory of that temple would be even greater than the glory of Solomon's, because the Lord himself would come. And Jesus actually ministered in that temple. But then the second fulfillment would be, you know, God's church, his body, is a temple. And he came in person to his people. He came to enter into them, so to speak. But yeah, Jesus did literally enter the temple. As a baby, he was brought in, and he was named and presented to the Lord. And then, of course, he was teaching there several times during his ministry up until a few days before his death.
15: And this also got this application for the heavenly sanctuary. You know, the earthly is a shadow of the heavenly mm-hmm. sanctuary, and Jesus is ministering as a high priest. And at the end of the 2300 days in Daniel 8:14, Christ began his final work as high priest in the most holy place of the heavenly sanctuary. And at the time, in the early 1800s, there were believers who were looking for the coming of Christ, and they didn't understand fully that Christ wasn't coming back to the earth as they had expected, but was to move into this final high priestly ministry in the heavenly sanctuary. And I think this verse also alludes to that. The Lord whom you seek will suddenly appear in his temple, and it's referring to connected with, behold, he's coming, saith the Lord of hosts. So sort of a prophetic aspect to that as well, both mm-hmm. historical and prophetic.
14: All right. Hey, thank you so much, Robert. And we do have a study guide that talks about the temple. God drew the plans.
15: And to receive that, the number to call is 800-835-6747. That is our resource phone line. You can answer the study guide. It's called God Drew the Plans. It's about the sanctuary, the earthly, as well as its heavenly application. You'll be blessed by reading that. Next caller that we have is Glenn in Ohio. Glenn, welcome to Bible Answers Live.
17: Thank you, pastors, for taking my call, and good evening from Bethel, Ohio.
14: Evening.
17: My call and question this evening has to do with Calvary. When Paul wrote his letter to the Hebrews, he put in there that without the shedding of blood, there's no remission for sin. And we know that the Messiah shed his precious blood and met that criteria once and for all. But my question is there any Bible support for such brutality as took place at Calvary?
14: Well, if you're talking about support that it happened, And prophetically, you can read Isaiah 53, where it says we're healed with his stripes. He was bruised for our iniquities. And the stripes mean whips. So, of course, he was whipped. And then you can read where it says they crucified him. And we know plenty about crucifixion from history, what was involved in that. You can read where it says they broke the legs on the right and the left of Jesus. And the Christ was dead at this point. But, of course, they pierced his side with a spear. So it was excruciating. Matter of fact, that's where the word comes from. Excruce means the cross. It's like it's connected with the word crucifixion, excruciating pain. Because they couldn't find a word to describe how painful crucifixion was, and it basically defined its own word.
15: And you can also read in Psalms 22, verse 16, where it's a messianic prophecy. Mm-hmm. Talking about Christ, it says, they pierced my hands and my feet. That's a reference to Gentiles gathering around Christ, as it says there in Psalms 26. You know, something else interesting about crucifixion, they found some archaeological evidence to support the idea that the Romans, when it came to crucifying people, they did some research to try to make it as painful as they can. Mm-hmm. They'd often drive nails right at the base of the hand into the wrist, and there was a series of nerves in particular that was running right in that area. They would drive those nails into, bringing terrible pain to the people that would be crucified. So it was a horrible way to die, probably the worst that the Romans could come up with. And yet Jesus died bearing the sins of the whole world. Mm. And of course, we do have a study guide that talks about that sacrifice, the high cost of the cross. And of course, that's good news for salvation for those who believe. To receive that, just call and ask. The number is 800-835-6747. You can ask for that book. It's called The High Cost of the Cross, and we'll be happy to send it to anyone who calls and asks. You can dial pound 250 with your smartphone and ask for the book that way as well. Thank you, Glenn. Next caller that we have is Yuni from California. Yuni, welcome to the program.
18: Hello, Pastor Doug Batchelor and John Ross.
14: Evening.
18: My question is about Revelation, about the three unclean frogs coming out of the mouth of the dragon and so forth. I was just wanting more of a explanation, and I was also wondering if you guys could do a prayer request real quick, please.
14: Well, I'll tell you what, why don't we do the question, and then you can tell us who you want us to pray for, okay?
18: Okay, well, my question's about, like, three unclean frogs. Just,
14: right.
18: Like, more explanation on what that is.
14: Yes, and that's from, I believe, Revelation 16. This is the sixth plague. And you find that in Revelation chapter 16, and you can start with verse 12. And the sixth angel poured out his bowl on the great river Euphrates, and the water was dried up so that the way of the kings of the east might be prepared. And I saw three unclean spirits like frogs coming out of the mouth of the dragon, out of the mouth of the beast, and out of the mouth of the false prophet. For they are the spirits of demons performing signs that go out to the kings of the earth and the whole world to gather them to the battle of the great day of God Almighty. And it's one of the few places here where you then see red letter in the text, and Jesus speaks saying, "Behold, I'm coming as a thief." So what are these frogs? Well, a lot of the plagues that you see in Revelation are similar to plagues that you saw on ancient Egypt. One of the plagues in ancient Egypt was a plague of frogs. Egyptians actually worshiped the frogs. Frogs are unclean animals. A frog doesn't bite and it doesn't claw, but it has a tongue. And so it says that they're deceiving the kings of the earth before a battle. And they're spirits performing miracles. And

0: prophets gave him lying information before he was killed in battle, just like Saul. So it's telling us about these stories in the Old Testament and saying evil spirits are going to manipulate world leaders before this final battle against God's people. That's kind of a quick overview. Pastor Ross might have more detail on that.
1: Just maybe something about the number three. It says three unclean spirits. It's interesting. You have almost a counterfeit trinity in this verse. You have the dragon, the beast, and the false prophet. Mm-hmm. Just like you have the Father, the Son, and the Holy Spirit, here you have a counterfeit. The dragon, symbolizing Satan, the beast power, an apostate religious power, and the false prophet, through spiritualism and working signs. So the whole world is galvanized or united, preparing for this final showdown between good and evil through these counterfeit miracles that are taking place in these powers. So, yeah, it's describing an event that's yet to take place in the future, but we can see the stage being set even today, I think, with this interest in spiritualism and a lot of discussion about, signs and wonders and things happening in the world around us.
0: Yeah. Uni, you said there was a prayer request. I'd prefer you don't mention any particular name of a person, but if you have a prayer request you want us to pray about.
2: Could I say her first name?
0: Sure.
2: Okay, well, this prayer request is for someone that I used to know all the way back to the elementary, I believe. And you know how there's always a certain way to do things, and if you do something that it can make a person not want to, you know, receive Christ or anything of that nature. Mm-hmm. So I just wanted to come and call and ask you too if you guys could do a prayer request, because I feel like it's my fault that she potentially missed out on eternity. So, but I believe that with God, all things are possible and that God has the power to change realities. So I would just like to pray, or I would like to tell you guys to pray for the specific somebody, which is, her name is Anahi.
0: Mm-hmm. We will. I tell you what, let me have a prayer right now. Okay? Loving Lord, we just want to lift before you Ani that Uni was talking about, that he's afraid that through his influence that she may have been turned away from you. We pray that through the influence of others that you will speak to her heart through circumstances and that she can be brought back again. And we thank you and pray this in Jesus' name. Amen.
1: Amen.
0: Well, thank you for your question, Uni.
1: Jorge in Virginia is calling. Welcome to the program, Jorge. You're on the air.
3: Hey, how are you, Pastor Doug and Pastor Ross? How's everything going with you guys?
0: Great. Thank you for calling. And your question?
3: I'm a huge fan of Pinnacle of Prophecy and, you know, all the shows that you've had recently regarding, you know, the prophecy of end time.
0: Praise the Lord. Yeah. You saw our meetings from New York recently, Prophecy Odyssey?
3: Yes, I'm actually rewatching it as we speak all over again. So I'm glad that, you know, that's a resource that you and Amazing Facts make that possible through YouTube and obviously your website. So thank you for that.
0: Well, thank you. Praise the Lord. And your question tonight?
3: My question is, what does the Bible say about women's ordination, and how do we reconcile that with how that's coming to fruition in a lot of the churches nowadays?
0: Yeah, and you know, it's like Esther said, if I perish, I perish. But you know, the Bible truth is the Bible truth. You're asking, what does the Bible say? And someone came up to me once and said, Doug, what do I have to do to get you to change your opinion on women's ordination? I said, well, you have to change the Bible, because I'd be happy to believe either way, except there's just no example. Now, what we're talking about, friends, is women being ordained as pastors, and there's just no precedent in the Bible. And some people say, well, that was cultural. But I think you have to be very careful about just saying that, you know, everything in the Bible is cultural. I think it's pretty clear by the example going all the way back to the Garden of Eden through New Testament history that men were called to be the servant leaders in families, the husband, and the church is an extension of that. The Bible says that there's no example of a woman being ordained as a pastor, priest, elder. No woman offered sacrifice. It was only the men that are recorded as doing this. Jesus, there's a reason that he chose 12 men. A lot of women were disciples, but only the men were apostles. So we think there's a distinction of roles. clearly

0: the physiology of men and women and even the way their brains work is different. And for whatever reason, you know, God has designed that way. And I just figure, well, we're safer sticking with the word. Now, we have a book, I think, that talks about women in ministry.
1: Yeah. As you mentioned, Pastor Doug, all are called to be disciple makers. That's the part of the Great Commission. If you're a believer in Christ, then you have a work to do. And so, yes, there is an important work for both men and women to do in the church, as Pastor Doug mentioned, but there are also roles given in Scripture. And we do have a book. It's called Woman in Ministry. Mm-hmm. And it goes a lot more detail, talking about how we as individuals can be involved in ministry and sharing our faith. To receive that, the number to call is 800-835-6747. That is our resource phone line. Just call and ask for the book. It's called Woman in Ministry. You can dial #250 on your smartphone. Say Bible Answers Live and then ask for the book by name. Next caller that we have is Rebecca in Ohio. Rebecca, welcome to Bible Answers Live.
2: Hello, thank you. Yes, my question is, so I know that in order to be saved, you have to have faith in Jesus and by his grace, but I also know that if you're not living in the Lord or if you are sinning, you're not saved but I've been kind of struggling recently because sometimes I'm not really sure if I'm actually having faith in Jesus or if I'm having faith in my works, because I find myself wondering if I'm really saved, if I'm falling with the Lord, because I find myself sinning. And does that make sense?
0: Yes, it's a big question that everyone asks every day. So, yeah, I actually was talking about this yesterday. You know, there's sort of an international debate that's gone on for about 2,000 years among Christians about assurance of salvation. How can you have assurance of salvation without being perfectionistic? How can you believe in grace without presuming on grace and avoid being a legalist, but yet still believe in obedience? And there's that balance. So once you come to Jesus and you accept him, Rebecca, and you say, Lord, I'm surrendering my life to you. I'm weak, but I want to learn to follow you. As soon as you come to him, he will forgive all your past sins. It's called justification. You come just like you are. Then he says, I'm going to give you power to learn to live a new life. That learning process, you're going to color outside the lines and make a lot of mistakes, like every kid in school when they're learning. Don't get discouraged. Jesus does not let go of you. Don't worry that after you make a mistake, God is going to wait for you to make a mistake, and then he's going to take your life and you'll die lost. Know that he's going to finish the work he began in you if you continue to walk with him. So if you make a mistake, repent and ask God to give you strength to turn away from whatever that is. A believer should not have, they should not be addicted to sin. In other words, there should be no sin that has dominion over your life. The Lord wants to save you from your sins. And so you want to surrender your heart to him, ask for victory. If you stumble and fall, don't get discouraged, get back up, and know that he loves you. He's adopted you as his child. And that he is the author and the finisher of your faith. He'll complete what he's begun. So, you know, I've got a book that we can send you. I forget sometimes that I wrote a book. It's called Assurance, and how you can have assurance. And so if you call the Amazing Facts number, ask for Pastor Doug's booklet on assurance. I think it will encourage you.
1: The number to call is 800-835-6747. The book is called Assurance, Justification Made Simple. Mm-hmm. So call and ask. You can dial #250 on your smartphone, say Bible Answers Live, and you'll be able to receive a digital download that way as well. Just again, the book is called Assurance, Justification Made Simple. And I hope anyone listening, you're all welcome to call and get more information. Next caller that we have is Mary in Oregon. Mary, welcome to Bible Answers Live.
3: Thank you for taking my call. Good evening. And I want to also thank you for all that you do for Jesus.
0: Oh, it's a privilege. Thank you.
3: Yeah, thank you. My question is, Mary Magdalene, is she the same Mary as Mary of Bethany?
0: I think so. And there's Bible reasons for that. Now, I wrote a book. One of my favorite Bible characters is Mary Magdalene. And I just see her always at Jesus' feet. She seems to be among his most devoted followers. And you see she's the first one he reveals himself to following the resurrection. Why do I believe they're the same person? Well, you see Mary of Bethany and Mary Magdalene frequently at Jesus' feet. It tells us that both of them have reputations for being, you know, women that were sinners. It never specifically says that Mary Magdalene or Mary of Bethany were prostitutes, but it does imply that they had that kind of reputation. And they had means. You know, they give this very expensive gift to Jesus, Mary of Bethany does. Evidently, Mary of Bethany, she worked in Magdala, which is like the Las Vegas of Galilee. That's where the Roman soldiers would have their recreation. And but she had a brother and sister in Bethany, so she's sometimes called Mary of Magdala or Mary Magdalene. I think she may have also been the woman that was caught in adultery in John chapter 8 that's thrown down at Jesus' feet. So, and of course, they have the same name. And the other thing is their names are never mentioned together. Now, there's one place where it tells about the woman who anointed Jesus' feet, and it says it's Mary of Bethany. Another gospel says a certain woman. And it could be she was still alive then, and they didn't want to identify her because it was an embarrassing situation. So I think there's a lot of evidence that it's the same person.
1: All right. Do we have a book on that, Pastor Doug?
0: We do. It's not one we typically give away. It's called At Jesus' Feet.
1: Okay.
0: And it's a full-size book that you can get through Amazing Facts. We do have a book on Mary, the mother of Jesus, if you want a Mary book. But the book on Mary Magdalene is called At Jesus' Feet, The Gospel According to Mary Magdalene.
1: You might need
0: to
1: go to the website on that.
0: Yeah,
1: go to the Amazing Facts website for more information. All right, thank you. Next one that we have is Grace in California. Grace, welcome to Bible Answers Live.
4: Hi, good evening.
0: Hi, how are you doing?
4: My question is about, like, after you eat your lunch or dinner on during the Sabbath, is it a sin to wash your plate?
0: Okay, good question. Not a practical question, you know, in Sabbath keeping, it says that we should try to get all of our practical work out of the way and enjoy that day as a day of rest. What about doing dishes after the meal? Well, you know, I think that you should try and leave undone what you can leave undone. That there are, I became a Christian studying under some people that were missionaries in Burma. And they said that, and these were very dedicated missionaries, Sabbath keepers. And they said after, on Sabbath, after meals, they said, we had to clean up because it just ants everywhere. Monkeys would come through the windows and take your food. And he said, you know, just God understands. You got to clean up or it's going to be a mess. Sometimes I'll straighten things out. You've got company in the house. Angels are there and you want things to look right and be sanitary. So, but, you know, there may be cases where you've got a stack of dishes and you think, okay, it's not a problem. I'm going to go to another room. We'll take care of it after Sabbath. So it just, you know, it depends on the practical circumstances, I think.
1: All right. Thank you.
0: Thanks. Good question. And we do have a book on keeping the Sabbath holy. It's a book we can share. And if you call Amazing Facts, give some practical tips on how do you keep the Sabbath.
1: The number for that is 800-835-6747. You can ask for the book on how to keep the Sabbath holy, just some practical information. You can also dial #250 on your smartphone and just ask for the book by name.
0: Yeah. So, listening friends, in just a few minutes, we're going to be taking our halftime break. That gives you a chance to check out our website. Now, let me tell you, Amazing Facts has a very busy website. You won't find you have to wait when you go. It's busy because we have 8,000 pages of information. I just found out this week. We get millions of people visiting the website. 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It's free. AmazingFacts.org. Now, don't go away. We'll be back.
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6: I was raised in Christian schools. My grandparents were missionaries in Africa and the Middle East. I got baptized by my grandfather in the church. That's all I knew. That's what I grew up with. When I was older and I was in high school, we moved to California. I became an age where I didn't have to go to church if I didn't want to go to church, and so I didn't. I started hanging out with the wrong people and would go drinking and would go partying and would go to the clubs, and you have to surround yourself with like-minded people, otherwise you don't have people to keep you in check and you will drift away, and I 100% did. I was probably around 21. I met my husband. I had always held religion in my heart, but I wasn't practicing it. I had always told him that if we had kids, I wanted to be able to raise them in the church. But we had moved to Nevada when our first son was a year old, and living outside of Sin City, there's not a ton of options. And then COVID hit, and I just knew something was calling me to come back. A couple months later, my parents told me about Pastor Doug. I connected with Pastor Doug because he had a past similar to mine. He was raised in the church loosely, but he had a spot in between where he lived a life that was not within the church. So I thought, well, I want to hear what he has to say. During the summer, I think, is when Revelation Now came out. I made sure that I tuned in every night. Pastor Doug just helped me understand that Revelation is not as scary if you have a connection with God, because he's going to make sure that you're not scared and that you're taken care of. My husband would come in and out of the room and check in and see what was going on. And I remember one night we got in an argument about why I was watching Revelation Now, and I needed to give him some scientific proof that God was real. And I was like, I can't show you proof, it's just in my heart. Why don't you watch some of these with me and just see? So he finally started sitting down watching with me. Then we went on Amazing Facts and we found the 27 study guides. And then after we were done, I was like, I want to get baptized again. And I remember him saying, me too.
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0: Welcome back, listening friends, to Bible Answers Live. 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My name is Doug Batchelor.
1: My name is John Ross, and we've got Brittany standing by. Brittany from California. Welcome to the program.
10: Yeah, my question is, How is a Christian supposed to defend their faith when the world seems like it's attacking them?
0: Prayerfully and boldly. You know, it's easy to be intimidated, and I think we've all felt that before, when you're surrounded by people that are laughing at or mocking that you're a Christian, that you would believe that God created the world as opposed to evolution. Then they think that you're, you know, you're uneducated, you're unsophisticated, and the media tends to mock Christians. But Jesus said, look, they mocked me. And Paul said, The cross is foolishness to the world. Don't be discouraged. Paul often said that Christians should pray for boldness. You can read in Acts chapter 4, the disciples prayed that God would give them boldness. And it says they were filled with the Spirit and they spoke the word with boldness. And in the armor of God, you find in Ephesians chapter 6, Paul said, and pray for me that I might be bold. He was, you know, in prison for his faith, but he did not want to be intimidated to be silent. And so, you'd be surprised. Sometimes we think that the devil wants us to think people don't want to hear. There are people that do want to hear. Jesus said, the harvest is great, the laborers are few. Hidden out there in the field, there's a lot of people that want to know the truth. They want to know the Lord. They're looking for purpose. So don't be discouraged.
1: That's right. We want to be faithful in every area that we have, beginning with those closest to us. Mm-hmm. And then as that circle gets wider, we want to be the biggest influence that we can for good.
0: Amen.
1: All right, thank you, Brittany. We've got James in Oregon. James, welcome to Bible Answers Live.
11: Okay, thank you. Nice to be talking with you, Doug Batchelor, Pastor.
0: Well, pleasure.
11: My question is, it's about burial and burial in the Bible and creation in today's time.
0: Mm-hmm.
11: Cremation in today's time. Is it acceptable for someone to be cremated rather than buried?
0: Yeah, good question. By the way, I have, you know, whenever we answer these questions, I usually take 2 or 3 minutes. We do our best to get as many as we can, so you can't be comprehensive. I do have a YouTube, and it's on cremation. If you just type in Doug Batchelor, you go to YouTube, you type in Doug Batchelor cremation. I do a little longer study on it there. But I'll give you a quick answer. First of all, this is not a salvation issue. So there may be people who have been cremated as opposed to burial, and that doesn't mean they're going to lose their salvation, because most of the people in the Bible were buried. The patriarchs like David, Abraham, Moses, Isaac, Jacob, Joseph, says they were buried. But a lot of Christians were martyred. They were burnt at the stake, or they were, you know, burnt for their faith, or they were thrown to the overboard and eaten by fish or whatever. And so the idea that God can't resurrect you if you're cremated is absurd. It's not a problem for the Lord. He can make man from the dust, and he can resurrect him from his bones. So it's not a salvation issue, but if you want to say, what does the Bible say? Typically, they were buried. There are a couple of cases, like Jonathan was cremated, and the Bible tells us he was a righteous man, and he will no doubt be in heaven. But just about everyone else in the Bible was, they were buried. So, yeah, you can check out the YouTube on that. And I know that today, burial, especially with, you know, world population exploding, burial places are becoming more and more rare restricted, and some cemeteries are actually putting two in a grave now because they're so crowded, like Jerusalem. Yeah, I probably said enough on that.
1: Okay.
0: So, yeah, the example in the Bible would be burial, but some people are choosing cremation because it's so much more affordable.
1: All right, next caller that we have is Mark and Sarah from Missouri. Mark, Sarah, welcome to the program.
12: Hello. Thank you for your ministry and what you do. We pray for you guys often and thank God for all the work that you're doing.
0: Thanks so much.
12: Our question is, with so many denominations in the world, how do we study the Bible to know that we're understanding it accurately and correctly?
0: Great question. You know, most Christians, if you look at you know, all the things to believe from the Bible, you'd probably find that most Christians agree and overlap on 80 or 90% of the teachings, you know, the basic morals of Christianity and the salvation through faith in Christ's sacrifice. Then there are areas where they diverge in, you know, some pretty radical differences. How do you know? Well, one thing, allow the Bible to interpret itself. Look for other Bible examples. And look at the example, of course, of Jesus in his life. You know, when you're wondering about something, say, well, what did Jesus do? What did he teach? And rightly dividing the word, comparing Scripture with Scripture, is, I think, the safest way. God's truth really hasn't changed through history. Some people think there's a different religion in the New Testament than there was in the Old Testament. No, they're all saved by faith. We are saved by faith looking back to the cross. They sacrificed lambs because they were saved by looking forward to the cross. But there's one truth. The Bible says one Lord, one faith, one baptism. It makes sense that there should be one truth. And it may not be the most popular church. If I was the devil, if Jesus had a true church in the world, I would do everything I could to malign and misrepresent them, to, you know, make it turn people turn away. So go by what the Bible says. And we have a book called Search for the True Church. You can tell from prophecy how to identify God's church in the last days.
1: The number to call for that is 800-835-6747. That is the resource phone line. You can ask for the study guide. It's called The Search for the True Church. We'll be happy to send it to anyone who calls and asks. Maybe we'll just add a couple of verses to what you said, Pastor Doug. You got 2 Timothy chapter 3, verse 16 says, all scripture is given by inspiration of God. It's profitable for doctrine, for reproof, for correction, for instruction in righteousness, that the man of God might be complete, thoroughly equipped for every good work. So we want to study the scriptures to find truth. And then we have in Acts chapter 17:11 a group of people from Thessalonica who searched the scriptures daily. So these are people in the Word. That's how we can find truth, by spending time in the Word.
0: Amen.
1: Thank you, Mark. Sarah, Alex in Florida, welcome to Bible Answers Live.
13: Good evening, pastors.
0: Evening.
13: Also wanted to thank you for your ministry. It's just a great blessing.
0: Well, thank you.
13: Yeah, so I had a question out of Genesis 32 in verse 30. Where Jacob, after wrestling with God, says, for I have seen God face to face, and my life is preserved. How do I to understand this? Seeing God face to face, and yeah, life is preserved. Yeah.
0: Yeah. The ancient Hebrews rightly believed that no man could endure looking into the face of God, the Father, and survive. And they didn't realize that sometimes they would look into the face of what we call a Christophany. Jesus, God the Son, before the incarnation, he would sometimes veil his glory. You know, he spoke to Abraham, the Bible says, as a man speaks to his friend. Yet God said to Moses, no man can see my face and live. But then Jacob wrestled with this angel, evidently must have seen his face at some point, wrestled all night. And he says, I've seen God face to face. He probably saw God the Son. Now, if you look in John 6:46, Christ said, not that any man has seen the Father. That's John 6:46. But when we are perfectly purged from sin, it says in Revelation, we will see his face. That's pretty awesome to think about. But even the angels veil their faces from the face of God on his throne in Isaiah 6. I mean, the glory for humans just would destroy us in our sinful condition. But someday we will see him face to face, God the Father.
1: All right. Thank you, Alex. Next caller that we have is Billy in Texas. Billy, welcome to Bible Answers Live.
14: Good evening.
0: Evening.
14: I had a question. I'm just kind of wondering about the parable of the rich man and Lazarus. I think how you say when people die that they don't know anything, that they're under the altar, and their next conscious thought is Jesus and the rapture, the awakening. How do I fit that parable in to be true when all the others I can see reverence in?
0: First of all, I think the key is your phrase right there, the parable. A parable is a story that obviously some parts of the parable are not to be taken literally. Jesus compares the lost to sheep. Well, we're not sheep. He compares the lost to coins. Well, we're not coins. He compares the Word of God to seed. Well, it's not, you know, sunflower seeds. So there's a lot of analogies. And the story in the parable of the rich man and Lazarus, you know that there's symbols being used here because, first of all, there's nowhere else in the Bible where it says that all the saved go to the bosom of Abraham. It's the only place. The reason he says the bosom of Abraham is because Abraham, the sacred father of the Jewish nation, they all wanted to be with Abraham. And so Jesus says that, and then he's got this, the rich man, the poor Lazarus goes to Abraham's bosom. The rich man, he goes to Hades, which is a Greek place of torment. So he chooses a word from Greek mythology of a place of torment. It's funny, he uses a paradox here. He's saying Lazarus, who represents the Jews, the Gentiles, they were starving for the truth, rich man's gate. Lazarus goes to be in the Jewish place of reward, and the rich man, who represents the Jewish nation that had all this knowledge and truth they were feasting on, while the Gentiles died starving for the truth at their gate, the rich man goes to the Greek place of torment. So Christ is using a little irony and humor in here. No one believes the people in heaven and hell are going to be able to talk to each other. How could you enjoy heaven and be having a conversation with somebody burning in the flame? But in this parable, they are. Abraham's talking to somebody burning in hell or in Hades. And the whole purpose of the story is what you call the punchline. They said, the rich man says, oh, if he would send somebody back to my father's house, warn my brothers lest they come to this place of torment. And Abraham says, well, they've got Moses and the prophets. He said, oh, no, but if someone would rise from the dead, then they'd believe. And Jesus said, if they do not believe Moses and the prophets, meaning the word of God, neither will they be persuaded though one should rise from the dead. So the whole purpose of the parable is to say that it's not signs and wonders and miracles, that if you don't believe the word of God, even a resurrection, and of course, Jesus did resurrect someone named Lazarus, and they wanted to kill Lazarus. Mm-hmm. It didn't change them.
1: Absolutely. All right. Well, thank you. Great question.
0: Joe Cruz, I think, has a sermon book called The Parable of the Rich Man and Lazarus that we can offer.
1: Yeah, the number to call, 800-835-6747. You can ask for the book called The Rich Man and Lazarus that explains this parable in more detail. You can dial #250 on your smartphone. You can ask for it as well, called The Rich Man and Lazarus. We've got Alice in New York. Alice, welcome to Bible Answers Live.
15: Yes. Hi. My question is, oh, by the way, I love what you do for us.
0: Well, thank you.
15: My question is, why do people tell me that they follow the 9 commandments, but they don't follow the Sabbath commandment? What excuse are they using?
0: Yeah, well, there are some churches that only follow 8 commandments. They not only neglect the Sabbath commandment, but they have no problem with idols in their churches. So, but yeah, a lot of churches will be perfectly fine if you were to come and preach a sermon on honoring your parents or don't steal or don't lie, and they'd all say amen. But when you get to the 4th commandment, this is, and remember the Sabbath day, they say, oh, no, we're not. So I hear, you know, there's not even agreement among Christians that ignore the 4th commandment. There's not consensus. Some say Jesus changed the 7th day to the 1st day with a resurrection, which sounds beautifully poetic, but there's no command anywhere that says, from now on, because of the resurrection, keep the 1st day as the Sabbath. Nothing like that in the Bible. There is no command to keep the 1st day holy anywhere in the Bible. They say, well, there's a tradition. But, you know, Jesus said, why do you neglect the commandments of God to follow your tradition? Another example is they say, well, we're not under the law. We don't need to keep any day. It doesn't matter if you go Saturday or Sunday or no day. That now we're under grace, that the law has been nailed to the cross. But basically what they say is that God nailed all 10 commandments to the cross, but he reinstated 9 of them. That's like saying if you got one finger that hurts, you cut off all 10 and sew 9 of them back on. It doesn't make any sense. And I heard one creative man say that back in the days of Joshua, the sun stood still, Saturday turned to Sunday. But they kept still the 7th day for another 1,000 years. So that's a silly analogy. So there's not even agreement about why you would want to get rid of a commandment, except that it's just been such a long tradition. A lot of churches and pastors know to try to change that and do what Jesus did, it would be very difficult. But if you go by what the Bible says, Christ kept the 7th day of the week. God's people kept the 7th day of the week. The early Christians kept the 7th day of the week. God's law does not change. It's written in stone. And he's the same yesterday, today, and forever. The Saturday is what we call, the Sabbath is what we call Saturday today. Mm-hmm. So there is no good reason.
1: Pastor, even early Protestant reformers, for example, the Pilgrims that came to the United States, they believed in the Sabbath commandment. Now, of course, they thought it was on the 1st day of the week. They thought it was Sunday. But they still encouraged people to observe what they considered the Sabbath, even called Sunday Sabbath.
0: Right.
1: And they were to observe it. They were to keep it. And now, of course, today, even amongst churches that do worship on Sunday, there's not much keeping of the day.
0: No.
1: It's all been set aside.
0: Yeah, in the last 50 years, there's been sort of a distancing from the whole Sabbath truth. Mm. About resting that one day in 7.
1: We have a study guide. It's called The Last Day of History that explains this subject in more detail. We'll be happy to send this to anyone who calls and asks. Just ask for it. It's called The Last Day of History. The number to call is 800-835-6747. You can dial #250 on your smartphone and say, I'd like the study guide called The Lost Day of History. Mm-hmm. Next caller that we have is Nathaniel in Kentucky. Nathaniel, welcome to Bible Answers Live.
16: Thank you very much.
0: Thanks for calling.
16: I appreciate for what you do. I've been following you for several years. From Africa, I've been watching you. So I really appreciate. This has changed me a lot.
0: Well, praise the Lord. Thank you so much. We're glad to hear that, Nathaniel.

0: Neil.
1: Okay. So my question is, I've been reading Revelation chapter 11, so the two witnesses, but I failed to understand who are those two witnesses.
0: Yes, in Revelation 11, and we probably can't go through the whole passage because it's a lengthy study, but in a nutshell, the two witnesses are the Word of God. They're symbolized by Moses and Elijah. Moses being the law, Elijah the prophets. You could say they're the New and the Old Testament. The Word of God is often given in a dual nature in the Bible. The Ten Commandments are on two tables of stone. The law of God is like a two-edged sword. The Word of God is a double-edged sword. So these two witnesses, you find them also mentioned in Zechariah. It says they're like the two olive trees. And then it gives characteristics about them. It says they can shut up the heavens. Well, there's places in the Bible where Elijah and Moses, they say the heavens would be shut up. And then it says they can call down plagues, and you see that in the Bible. And then it's also telling something that would happen to the Word of God, that just near the end of this papal persecution that ended in 1798, there was a period where there was a war against the Word of God, and a first atheistic country was France. And they, for 3.5 years, they burnt Bibles and destroyed them, and it looked like the two witnesses laid in the street. Symbolically, the Word of God was desecrated. But then it came back to life. The nation suffered terribly from that. They suffered spiritually. They restored the Word of God, and it was exalted back to heaven. And so that's a longer study. Do we have a...
2: We do. We got a book. It's called The Two Witnesses,
0: Oh, there we go.
2: Moses and Elijah. You wrote it, Pastor Dan. It's a good one.
0: It doesn't go into France, I don't think.
2: But it does talk about the two witnesses. So, yes, if you'd like to get that book, just call and ask. It's 800-835-6747. It's called The Two Witnesses, written by Pastor Doug. And we'll be happy to send it to anyone who calls and asks. You can dial #250 on your smartphone and ask for that. A lot of great information. Next one that we have is Pamela in Washington. Pamela, welcome to Bible Answers Live.
3: Hi, how are you doing tonight?
0: Doing great. Thank you for calling.
3: My question tonight is Daniel 8:14 of the cleansing of the sanctuary, and I'm assuming that sanctuary is in heaven, and I was wondering what is being cleansed in that sanctuary?
0: Yeah, well, this is very important to understand. There are two things that are happening there. You've got a sanctuary in heaven and a sanctuary on earth. In the earthly sanctuary in the Old Testament, they had once a year a special cleansing of the sanctuary. It was called the Day of Atonement. We call it Yom Kippur, when the high priest would enter into the Holy of Holies and go through a ceremony where the people were separated from the sins that had been stored symbolically. You can't store, sin like you do a data on a hard drive. But the sins had symbolically been stored because of the shedding of blood in the sanctuary. The priest would go through this ritual where they had the two goats. One was slain, one was carried off and abandoned in the wilderness. And it basically gave them a fresh start with a new year. Now, this happens for God's people spiritually when Jesus, our high priest, entered into heaven, and we've entered that last phase of his heavenly ministry as our high priest. You can read about this in Hebrews, several chapters, Hebrews 9, Hebrews 8. And now there's a sanctuary on earth too, which is his church. The Bible says you are the body of Christ. So this time prophecy, if you go 2,300 years from the going forth of the commandment to restore and build Jerusalem, the date to start the prophecy is in the next chapter. And if you go from that, which is 457, is when Artaxerxes gave the decree. You find that in Ezra chapter 7. He gave the decree to restore and build Jerusalem. And if you go 2,300 years, because in a prophecy like this, a day is a year, it reaches to 1844. Well, what happened there? Well, you enter the last age of the church called Laodicea, which means a judging of the people. God, Christ, enters his final work as our heavenly high priest. And he also began a movement cleansing his church on earth. Now, if you look in Daniel chapter 8 to understand, you go to verse 12, and it says, "Because of transgression, an army was given over to the horn," this little horn power, "to oppose the daily sacrifice, and he cast truth down to the ground." So when truth is cast down to the ground, God's church is defiled by error. God began a movement in 1844 on earth that he restored these truths that had been lost during the Dark Ages. And he was cleansing his sanctuary on earth as he's cleansing his sanctuary in heaven. And when Michael stands up and he's done, then time of trouble comes. So we're living in this last stage and age of the church. Now, that was a very quick answer, but it's a big question.
2: You know, we do have a study guide, actually, yeah. too. That might be helpful. The one is called Right on Time, and it talks about that time prophecy in Daniel 8:14. And then there's another one called Case Closed. It talks about a heavenly judgment that takes place just before Jesus comes. You can call and ask for both of those studies. They kind of go together. The one is called Right on Time, and the other is called Case Closed. Mm-hmm. The number to call is 800-835-6747. You can ask for that. You can dial #250 on your smartphone. And again, the study guide is called Right on Time and Case Closed. Those are the two that go along with that question. We got Erica in Canada. Erica, welcome to Bible Answers Live.
4: Thank you for answering my call.
0: Yeah.
4: I have a question. So does God answer, like, does God understand the pains that we feel? Does he like come to down to our level to like understand that we are going through the trials and tribulations? Because he's very powerful and he's just up in heaven. And then I have another one. Is God, I know God doesn't have like limitations to what he can answer, but at the same time, does God, are there things that God cannot do because of the circumstances surrounding?
0: Great questions. Two big questions in just a minute or two. God feels everything we feel. Because he's all-knowing, he knows what you're feeling better than you do. Jesus came into the world not so God could figure out what we're feeling, but so we would also know that he knows, because he really did experience what he was tempted, it says in Hebrews, in all points as we are. And yeah, God does, he does care. What was the second part of that question?
2: Is there stuff that he doesn't do or can't do?
0: Oh, yeah, the things that God can't do. Yeah, God can't lie.
2: Mm-hmm.
0: And the Bible says that, you know, God, he can't stop loving you. There's nothing that can separate God from his love for you there in Romans chapter 8.
2: And God won't force the will. We have freedom to choose.
0: Yeah. So in that sense, you might say God doesn't tempt anybody. Mm. He can't be tempted by evil. And neither does he tempt anyone. So I've actually got a study. I don't have it in front of me now. And it's like 8 things God can't do. Mm. But it's talking about he can't go against his own nature, because God is omnipotent. And he can save you, friends. That's the good news. So no matter what you've been through or what your trials might be, he knows, he understands. And he feels your tears. He feels your pain. And he wants you to have a new life that comes from a relationship with him. Surrender your life to Jesus. It's the best decision you can ever make, and you'll never regret it. Check out the Bible studies that are free, amazingfacts.org, and we're going to study his word with you again soon.
2: We got time maybe for one more caller, Pastor Doug. We've got Tabitha listening in Nevada. Tabitha, we got about a minute. Welcome to the program.
5: Thank you. My question is, in Matthew chapter 27, verses 52 and 53, it says, "And the graves were open, and many bodies of the saints which slept and arose, and they came out of their graves after his resurrection and went into the holy city and appeared unto many. Where exactly did they go? Explain the holy city. Is that heaven, or can you explain, please? Thank you."
0: Well, the holy cities was another name for Jerusalem, and this is a very special resurrection. A few people that had, some of the saints that had died around Jerusalem, they came out of their graves. They appeared after the resurrection of Jesus to some people in Jerusalem. They identified who they were, and then when Christ ascended to heaven, when he told Mary, "I've not yet ascended to my Father," but then he ascended, they ascended with him. They were like his first fruits. There's that verse, is it in Ephesians, Pastor Ross? He led captivity captive.
2: Ephesians 4, verse 8.
0: And they were the trophies that he led to heaven. Well, thank you very much for your questions, friends. And please keep in mind, Amazing Facts is supported entirely by our listeners. God bless you, and thank you so much for what you might do.
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9: Now a look at your afternoon weather on Charlotte Christian Talk Radio. Mostly cloudy with thunderstorms today with a high near 88 and lows around 68. Mostly sunny tomorrow with a high of 89 and lows around 65. For your Monday, mostly sunny with a high near 89 and lows around 67. And for Tuesday, intermittent clouds with a high near 87 and lows around 67. That's your afternoon weather on Charlotte Christian Talk Radio.
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13: 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Then you will be by Counsel for the Heart, a program that brings hope and encouragement to the family. Psalm 147:3 says, "He heals the brokenhearted and binds up their wounds." 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
14: Welcome to Counsel for the Heart. I'm Junie Lawson with White Horse Media. In this series, we'll discuss issues that affect the family. My goal is to inspire faith, hope, and courage in facing life's challenges. I plan to share with my experience, as well as my experience as a Bible instructor for the past 18 years. Often while giving a Bible study, I've had the opportunity to help others with their problems through sharing of my own experience, as well as sharing Bible principles and guidelines. As we near the second coming of Christ, Satan is increasing his attack on the family. It is my hope and sincere prayer that this series will provide tools that will be a benefit and a blessing to you and your family and give you courage to press on to that great day. This week's topic is communication. While this subject is important in every area of our lives, there's no place that it's more important than in marriage. Join me today for Communication in Marriage. And just before we begin, we'd like to pray. Father in heaven, as we communicate to you right now through prayer, you know how important communication is in our lives. There's so much more that we need to understand, and we ask you for help. Please pour out your Spirit upon us today, upon me, Lord. Help me to be able to communicate to the viewers, and I pray that your Spirit will be with them. Help them to understand what's communicated so that it can be applied in each one of our lives to be a blessing to us and a help. And I thank you in Jesus' name. Amen. Good communication is a vital key to a successful, happy marriage. At the same time, miscommunication, or none at all, is generally at the root of the problems in broken homes and lives. Throughout the years while giving Bible studies, many women have confided in me of difficulties that they've had in their relationships, and almost always at the root of it was miscommunication, inability to communicate, lack of communication. What exactly do we mean by communication? Is it you know, when you're talking with your husband about the World Series, the news, the neighbor's latest car or boat? Well, yes, that's part of communication.

0: But even beyond that is communication on an intimate level that reaches into every area of your life, sharing your feelings in a personal way and sharing your emotions. In their book, It Takes Two to Tango, Gary and Norma Smalley share this invaluable insight. Healthy communication is the lifeblood of love. A relationship will only be as good as its communication. Isn't that a profound thought? When a man and woman fall in love, their communication is probably at its peak. They spend as much time together as possible. They share their likes and their dislikes, their goals for their life. They share about their families and their hobbies and their favorite things to do. They can talk the night away without even realizing it. They can talk on the phone for hours just to hear the sound of each other's voice and share things that are important to them. Through this process of getting to know each other better and sharing their feelings for each other, they grow in their relationship. Have you ever noticed the eye contact? When these two sweethearts are deep in conversation, it would appear that there was no one else in the whole world. Talk about eye contact. This is a real connection. Their actions would testify that there's not another human being in the whole world but them. Typically, this scenario continues into marriage and the honeymoon, and eventually, it seems that it comes to a halt, that communication slows down. What is it that happens? Is this a problem? Is the once happily married couple now taking each other for granted? Do other things in life start to take priority? Let's begin by looking at some things, some of the reasons why two people decide to get married. They enjoy spending time together. They appreciate the person that they've come to know and love. They delight in the attention and affection focused upon them. They enjoy that. And they want all of the above to continue throughout eternity because it makes them feel happy and alive inside. I assume that many of you have experienced similar feelings and emotions. The first time I met Charles was in a class that I was teaching at church. When I heard him talk in there and share from his Bible, I knew that he was a spiritual man. Eventually, I invited him to come to a Bible study group that was held in my home once a week. He attended and played the guitar, and we enjoyed singing along, and he became part of my circle of friends. Eventually, as we became better friends, we started to plan ministry things together, different functions, and just both of us had a heart for ministry. So we began to work together, and we decided to plan a retreat, a spiritual retreat at the beach. And so we worked on that, and finally we were ready. The weekend of the retreat came, and we worked very closely together all weekend, cooking and ministering and just helping to make it a blessed time for those who were there. And I remember on Saturday evening, Charles said to me, "Are you going to go to that workshop on witnessing that's coming up in a couple weeks?" And I said, "Well, I don't know. I know about it, but I'm not sure if I'm going." And he said, "Well, it seems to me that if you were looking for someone spiritual, that that's where you'd find them." Good point, I thought. Maybe I should go. So I went. And guess who was there? You're right. Charles was there. Well, that evening at the retreat, somebody asked us if we would lead singing because he had a guitar and they knew we had sang together before. So we led singing, and then the next day we just kind of gravitated together. And that afternoon, I was sitting beside him, and I remember the thought coming into my mind, I'm really enjoying his company. And it was right about then that my stomach did that little thing, you know, and I began to feel differently toward him, although I resisted it at first. But it wasn't long before Charles and I both decided that we wanted to make this a lifelong thing. And the interesting thing is for us is that God brought us together through our mutual love for ministry. What happens to meaningful communication once a couple are out of the honeymoon stage and into the rat race of life? I've listed 8 factors that may impact good communication. Number 1, time. When couples are busy with their jobs, housekeeping, auto maintenance, laundry, caring for the children, and a myriad of other things, Sometimes, communication just gets squeezed out. 2, television and computers can easily absorb a person's attention and squeeze out communication time. 3, misunderstandings can break down communication. 4, fear of rejection or angry responses may make a person unwilling to share, and especially on an intimate level. 5, unresolved hurt feelings may build a wall of separation. 6, frustration with your spouse might hinder your desire to communicate. 7, lack of privacy can be a problem in some cases, although you can retire to your bedroom. And 8, inability to communicate clearly may also be a source of breaking down communication. What results then when there is a lack of healthy communication in a marriage? Well, a number of things may result. There might be emotional distance. Certainly, there will be frustration, a sense of loneliness, frustration, feelings of rejection, silent treatment, you know, when the walls go up. Physical intimacy can suffer. And worst case scenario, extramarital affairs may occur. From all that I have read and experienced, most women need emotional intimacy with their man in order to really feel loved. She wants to know that you love her, not just by what you say, not just by providing for her, but by taking time to make her feel special. When she feels unloved, she may withdraw her affections. If this happens, it will end in her husband feeling unloved and confused. Men, filling her need of emotional intimacy has everything to do with the way you communicate. And ladies, we also need to learn to communicate in a way that our husbands can understand and really hear what we're trying to say. Well, we all know that there are differences between men and women, right? How many men do you know that enjoy talking to each other on an emotional or intimate level? Probably none. When men get together, they talk about business, computers, world news, Bible prophecy, politics, cars, boats, fishing, etc. It's a rare situation where they talk together about deep personal matters. Well, just remember the title to the one book, Men Are From Mars and Women Are From Venus. We were created to be different and at the same time to complement each other. Don't go away. We'll be right back.
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0: Welcome back to Counsel for the Heart, and our topic today, communication in marriage. In the last segment, we talked about what communication really means, how it can break down, as well as some differences between men and women. Here's an example. My husband Charles likes to take risks. He doesn't have a problem with standing too close to the edge, jumping off a high bridge, or taking a financial risk. As a matter of fact, one time he had an email address that was Charles on the Edge. I can't even understand that kind of thinking. My zone is the safe, practical one. I don't see any point in standing too close to the edge. You might slip and fall, and why would you want to risk your life for such a thing as that? It doesn't make sense to me. It's important to learn how our spouse is different from us, how they think and feel differently. Find out what their most important needs are and how they may differ from yours. This will give us a head start where communication is concerned. In their book, The Language of Love, Gary Smalley and John Trent made this statement. If a woman truly expects to have meaningful communication with her husband, she must reach his heart, not just his head. And if a man wants to truly communicate with his wife, he must enter her world of emotions. Now, don't go away, men, because I know that that doesn't necessarily appeal to you, but I can say to you in all honesty, if you will make the effort to reach her on that emotional level, where at a point where her heart really ticks, you will

and cause the communication to come to a halt. Number two, timing. Choosing the wrong time to have an important discussion can be deadly. If your husband, for example, is in the middle of watching the Super Bowl, or maybe he's preparing an important sermon or a talk that he's going to give, ladies, that probably wouldn't be the time to go in and say, "Honey, why don't we ever take time to have good conversation anymore? There's some things I want to talk to you about." Well, I think the better thing to do would be to stop in, maybe it's at a breaking point, and say, "Honey, I just want to tell you that I appreciate you, and I wonder when would be a good time that we could have to talk together. There's some things that I want to talk about." Then he would be more likely to set that time apart. Also, gentlemen, if you would give the ladies that same option, it would be nice. Probably most of the time, she'll be willing to put down whatever it is, the task at hand, and take that time right then to talk to you. But at least be courteous to her in that regard. Number three, blaming and accusations. If we start a conversation by accusing or blaming, it will probably come to a quick halt or deteriorate into an argument, each one finding fault with the other. So don't open with an attack. Number four, anger. Don't attempt to have an important discussion when you're angry. Maybe you need to take a time out, go to your room, take a walk, pray, do something, but wait until you're calmed down before you try to have that discussion. You'll get a lot further down the road. Five, exaggeration. Don't make statements such as, "You always do this," or "You never do what I ask." This type of statement can cause the other person to feel defensive, and then again, you may end up in an argument. Six, past mistakes. Please don't bring up past mistakes and throw them in your spouse's face. This will end a discussion before it begins. Okay, we've looked at what not to do. Now let's consider our to-do list. Here are 9 tools that encourage good communication. 1. Listen with both ears. You all know God has 2 ears and 1 mouth. Listen attentively to what your spouse is saying. Don't just listen half-heartedly, you know, where you're really glancing at the TV or the computer. Give eye contact. Give your full, undivided attention, because that says, "I care about you and I care about what you're saying. It's important to me." For example, if your wife comes home from work and she's exasperated and frustrated about something that happened at work that day, don't say, "Oh, honey, just relax. Everybody has bad days." That might fuel the fire. Instead, it would be better to say something like, "Honey, you sound like you're really upset that they took that particular project away from you. What happened?" That gives her an opportunity to open up and share her feelings and emotions. And another thing it does is it tells her that you're really listening, that you really care about what happened to her today, and it causes her to have a deeper love for you. Remember, giving your undivided attention sends a loud message that says, "I am interested and I care." Poor listening has been found to be the major cause of miscommunication. James 1:19 tells us to be quick to listen, slow to speak, and slow to anger. Remembering these words of wisdom will take us a long way down the road toward good communication. To know what a person is saying is not the same as understanding what they're saying. Number two, guard your words. Use positive, encouraging words as much as possible. With a few positive words for openers, it's much easier to deal with discussions that are difficult. For example, if you have something somewhat painful or a little bit of critical material that you need to share, if you wrap that in words of love and affection and encouragement, it'll make it a lot easier for the other person to bear. Harsh words, the Bible says, are like a bee sting. James 3:6 says, "The tongue is a fire, a world of iniquity." Verse 8 says, "No man can tame the tongue. It's an unruly evil, full of deadly sin." On the positive side, Proverbs 16:24 says, "Pleasant words are like a honeycomb, sweetness to the soul and health to the bones."

0: we could all benefit by claiming God's promise found in Psalm 141, verse 3. Set a watch upon my mouth, O Lord. Keep the doorway of my lips. Number 3 is nonverbal communication. Without words, body language can communicate in a powerful way. For example, when someone is talking and the other person is rolling their eyes, what does that communicate? Well, disrespect, annoyance, impatience, exasperation, irritation. If a person is tapping or drumming their fingers while you're talking, again, that can demonstrate impatience. Or when the head is resting in the hands and looking down indicates boredom, lack of interest. So we need to be careful about our body language because we can communicate a lot without saying a word. And number 4, topics of interest. Learn about and show interest in that which is of interest to your spouse. Be sensitive to what he or she says and enjoys, even though it may not be your cup of tea. 5, acceptance. Not one of us is perfect. As my husband says, everyone has their flat spots. Strive to show acceptance toward your spouse, remembering that we must accept those things that we cannot change. However, we can certainly pray for God to intervene and work and do the changes that he sees is necessary. And 6, honesty. It's so important to be open and honest in all of our communication. Honesty in a relationship encourages trust. When I feel that I can trust you, then I can share with you those things that are deep in my heart that I don't want anyone else to know. It goes without saying that honesty must always include kindness. If I have something to say, I want to remember to wrap it with kindness, and then it will be a much easier pill to swallow. Okay, we're going to take a short break, but don't go away. We'll be right back.
1: 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I've been a Bible instructor for 26 years and have thoroughly enjoyed leading people in a deeper study of God's Word and sharing the gospel of Jesus Christ. If you are looking for Bible answers to today's questions, you can go online at whitehorsemedia.com and sign up for the free Bible studies. Just click on the link Bible Studies with Junie and I will send you Bible lessons online. I hope to see you in my class soon.
0: Welcome back to Counsel for the Heart and today's program, Communication in Marriage. In the last segment, we talked about some of the roadblocks to communication and also some tools for good communication. We're going to continue now with 3 more tools to consider. Number 7, clarify. Do you realize how many times we've made statements like, "But I thought you meant," or "You totally misunderstood what I was saying"? That is so easy to do. It's easy for us to misinterpret another person's words. One way to be sure is by clarifying, using a question to clarify, such as you might say, "Are you saying that your feelings were hurt by what I said to Ted when we were at the store?" Or you might say, "It sounds like your feelings were hurt by what I said to Ted when we were at the store." It's very important to make every effort to express your feelings in a way that the other person can hear and understand what you're trying to say without becoming upset or defensive. Try to be specific about how you feel. For example, you might say, "I really appreciate the fact that you helped me with my computer problem, but I didn't appreciate your comment about my being stupid. That made me feel very upset toward you. It made me not feel good about myself, and it made me feel a little angry too." It's important to use I statements when we're involved, especially in these kind of things, communicating how I feel. That way, you can state your feelings without causing your spouse to become defensive. For example, let's say your wife is irritated with you because you haven't mowed the lawn. She might say, "You never get anything done around here. I just don't understand it. Why can't you just get the lawn mowed when I ask you to?" Oh, men, do you feel the hair standing up on the back of your neck? Well, sure, that's not a good way to communicate. Wouldn't it be better if we, ladies, said something like, "Honey, It's so important to me that our home and our yard look nice. And when you don't mow the lawn, when I ask you, I know you're busy, but sometimes I feel frustrated. When do you think you'll be able to mow? Doesn't that sound like a better way to get something done? I think so. Number 8, we can use word pictures. Not all the time, but occasionally, a good word picture can go a long way in communicating feelings. I tried that one time, and it was quite impacting. I want to share with you part of a letter that I wrote to Charles. Here it is. Dear Charles, it's 7 a.m. on Sunday morning, and I am desperate for someone to talk to. Immediately, you, my best friend, came to mind. You're the only one I felt that I could trust with this confidential information. I hope this doesn't come as too big of a shock to you, but I have a rare heart disorder. About 2 months ago, I talked with my physician about it. He recognized the problem and said we'd work together to resolve it before it got worse. However, his schedule has been extremely busy, and he has not been able to work me in for an appointment. As a result, the hole in my heart has, for the most part, gone untended. It has gotten larger and begun to bleed. No one else knows about it. I pray every day that God will give me strength not to think about the hole. I keep busy with my work and smile at others as though nothing is wrong. Recently, I was on a group vacation. My physician was part of the group. He noticed me, smiled, he was kind, and even talked to me a couple of times. But he was so busy enjoying his vacation that he didn't notice that the blood had started to drip down my side. It's coming more steadily now and getting harder to hide from other people. As the hole grows larger, it becomes very painful. Well, it wasn't until almost the end of the letter that Charles realized it was a word picture. And he was the physician. I was pleading with him in this word picture to set aside some time in his busy schedule so that we could have quality time and that symbolic hole in my heart could be filled up. He came to me with tears in his eyes, thankful that I didn't have a true heart condition, and ready to do whatever it took to mend that symbolic hole in my heart. It was an experience that neither of us have forgotten, and it was a blessing to us, really. Point number 9, make time to spend together. Quality time is vital to keep your relationship alive. I want to share with you a couple of keys to victory. Philippians 2, verses 2 and 3 says, "Do nothing from selfishness or empty conceit, but with humility of mind, consider one another as more important than yourselves. Do not merely look out for your own personal interests, but also for the interests of others." When we decide to put our spouse's happiness above our own, understanding them and willing to please them, we will both reap the rewards and we will have a happy marriage. Communication is not a skill that we're born with, but it's one of the most invaluable tools that we can possess. Jesus was the greatest communicator. He was honest, direct, sometimes rebuking, but his words were always spoken in love. And I want to challenge and encourage you that your words, that my words, will always be spoken in love. That's our program for today. Thank you for joining us for Counsel for the Heart.

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1: This quote changed the direction of my life. I was a teacher full-time, and I was starting to present Media on the Brain seminars. And with that ministry starting to develop and grow and come into existence, while I also had a full-time teaching job, I found myself very busy and found myself with a baby at home. And my wife and I had some conversations about how does life look now that this is going like this and this is staying here and the baby's coming. And okay. Well, you know what? I read this quote right when we were struggling with that, and it says this: Fathers, spend as much time as possible with your children. Which brings me to the next quote. If he is engaged in business which almost wholly closes the door of usefulness to his family, he should seek other employment, which will not prevent him from devoting some time to his children.
0: Brought to you by beltoftruthministries.org.
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0: 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I'm your HeartWise host, Charles Mills. There's a new documentary film out that's making some pretty big waves in the health field. It has a compelling theme. The film is called Eating You Alive, and I've got the producer and producer-director with us today, Marilee Jacobs and Paul David Kinnemer. Welcome to HeartWise.
1: Thank you.
2: Thank you.
0: You guys make a rather substantial claim going into this movie. You say that you're going to reveal the truth about why Americans are so sick and what we can do about it. Really, you know the truth. Paul, what's your evidence?
2: The evidence is in what the doctors have actually shown now for the last several years. Since 1990, I think Dr. Dean Ornish actually showcased for the first time in a trial study where he reversed cardiovascular disease. And so we interview the different doctors that have actually experienced this, the science behind it. And that's what we try to show in the film and demonstrate in the film.
0: Now, Marilee, you also do something else in the film that's kind of unique. I mean, there are a lot of films out there, but this one goes a little bit further than the information that it gives. Tell us what sets Eating You Alive apart from everything we've seen up to this point.
1: One of the foundations, I think, that sets this film apart is that our whole team actually took this challenge on as our own trial study. And we all embraced the lifestyle and decided we were going to try it out, see if it actually worked. And for all of us, we've experienced dramatic results. So we're coming from that perspective. In going through the journey, there were so many things that we encountered that we figured other people would encounter in their transition as well, that we wanted to address those in the film. So where the film might be a little bit different from other films dealing with the same content is that not only do we want to introduce you to the science behind why this is truth, have you be inspired by the stories of healing told by not only physicians but other people with various and sundry other conditions and diseases, but also help you take the first steps in the transition, starting with how to read labels to showing you how easy it is to fix a few recipes, and how to shop. So hopefully those steps so that when the viewer leaves or finishes viewing the film, they actually have the belief that not only do they need to make the change, but they're confident in that this is not as hard as they think it might be.
0: You know, I was privileged to see a sneak preview of this thing. I watched it over the course of a couple nights so I could digest it slowly. And what amazed me is that you guys, Paul, you guys and your team talk to people who had not just, you know, a cold or a little bit overweight. You talk to people on death's door, and they were able to make changes. How did you feel talking to these people, and how did they inspire you with their stories?
2: Yeah, literally. It was a blessing for us. The whole process, again, like Marilee said, we made this decision to do this and make this change in our own lives. And it was very personal to hear these people going through these same transformations in their lives was, of course, inspiring to us. And my own, you know, not in the film, but my mother made the transition herself. She had over 50% blockage in her carotid arteries. And within 3 months of deciding to live this lifestyle and eat this way, she was back into the normal below 20% blockage.
0: Nice.
2: So you have to see these changes in people's lives, not only in our families, but then through the people that we interviewed. It was very inspiring.
0: Yeah, absolutely. Marilee, when you talk to these people, as a host of a health program, I look for common threads. I find people that will support a common thread, and I find that running throughout the health field right now. What were some of the common threads? What were some of the things that you found over and over and over again that really solidified for you that this is truth?
1: I think the common thread is that when you go back to what we were designed to eat, which is whole plant foods, grains, beans, legumes, fruits, vegetables, nuts, and seeds, it doesn't matter what your chronic condition is, it will reverse it. It shows vast improvements even in diseases that are considered incurable right now. And that was what was overarching, is that it doesn't matter what walk of life, doesn't matter your age, your gender, your genetic makeup, your cultural experience. When you eat this way, you see improvements in health across the board, and those are consistent.
0: All right, Paul, let's talk about eat this way. What is this way that we need to be eating, and what are we doing wrong as a society that is making us so sick?
2: I'm from the South. Everyone knows that in the South, we don't eat very healthy. I was that way most all of my life. Now I've transitioned from eating the meat, the dairy, the processed foods, the added sugars, the oils. I've gotten away from all those things. So now I'm basically eating food out of the ground as grown as much as possible. I limited processed foods. And when I say processed, that's in things such as, you know, whole wheat pasta and things like that. That is obviously processed to a point, yeah, but it's minimally processed. And so we eat those kinds of foods, and it's just amazing what it does for the body, because it's literally getting back to the diet that humans are really supposed to be eating.
0: But Marilee, aren't you tempted sometimes to go back to the way it was? I mean, this food there on the shelves looks pretty good. They package it nicely. They put a nice commercial on television to show you how wonderful it is. Aren't you sometimes tempted to say, well, I'll just sneak some of this stuff and I'll be okay?
1: You know what? That is one of the hardest things. And honestly, I can speak to my own addictions, because that's what they are. Paul has his addictions, which are different from mine, which is what we find across the board as well, is that we're all addicted to something. And the food industry has become so precise in the way that they develop and package these foods to tweak our bliss point, you know, to help us always want more so that we can reach that bliss point. And I think that recognizing that, you know, they always say the first step in the recovery of an addiction process is acknowledging that you have one. And that's no different here. I think the biggest challenge is that this is a socially acceptable addiction. A food addiction is socially acceptable. We don't really address it as such. So to be tempted early on in the process, it did require a little willpower. But when you approach it from the standpoint that eating those processed foods, eating those added oils and those added sugars are really no different than if you were to go and, you know, I don't know, snort cocaine, yes, do a line of heroin, whatever it is.
0: Yes.
1: If you view it as that damaging to your body and not health promoting, then it takes away the desire for that. Because really you want to put into your body only those things that are health promoting and disease preventing.
0: Marilee, you mentioned that we have a hard time with normal. We figure that sick is normal. Looking like that, when you look in the mirror and you're, okay, I've got 25 pounds overweight, but you know my friends have 50 pounds overweight, so I'm okay. How do you adjust what you believe to be normal? Because this is what people need to do before they begin this journey. They got to look in the mirror and say, that's not normal.
1: That's true. One of the things, and Paul can speak to this very well himself because he went through an experience with his family. When you make this transition, and by the way, I should mention that none of us went into this for the purpose of weight loss. And when I say that, that wasn't the goal.
0: Uh-huh.
1: The goal was to be healthy. The weight loss was only a byproduct, a side effect of making the transition. So when you make this transition and your goal is health, I have to tell everybody, don't look at the scale, because one of the first things that happens is those people around you, when they see you starting to lose weight, they all of a sudden wonder if you're sick and dying with some dread disease.
0: That's true.
1: And I think it's because our perspective, you know, our viewpoint has become so skewed as to what's normal, because you really don't find any healthy people. They may look fit on the outside, but they're dying on the inside, and it just hasn't shown itself yet. But as a population, we're so incredibly overweight that, yeah, we don't know what normal is anymore. But we've reassured everybody that we've met, that we've known, has made the transition, that your body knows where it's supposed to be. And across the board, when you just concentrate on being healthy and you eat lots of fresh fruits and vegetables and whole grains and you stay away from the processed food, your body's actually going to land where it's supposed to be, where it is normal for it to be. And you may fluctuate 2 to 3 pounds every day or during the week, but you'll fluctuate up and down depending on, you know, how many potatoes you ate or how many cashews you happen to have.
0: Yes.
1: But as long as you're eating that way, you're going to be within that range, and that's where you're going to land, and you don't have to worry about losing too much.
0: Very, very good. We're going to take a short break, and when we come back, more with Marilee Jacobs and Paul David Kennemer. They are the producers and producer-director of a movie called Eating You Alive, going out into the theaters, and I think that some people are going to be surprised when they see this, and they probably, I'll probably see themselves up there and say, you know, if that person on the screen can do it, I can do it, and I hope that's what happens exactly. So we'll talk more with these producers on our return, so everybody stay right where you are.

0: I'm Dr. James Markham with your biblical prescription for life. Did you know that God has created plants, and many of our plants not only prevent but also treat disease? Our biblical prescription for life is 2 Kings 20, verse 17. And Isaiah said, "Take a lump of fig," and they laid it on the boil, and he recovered. Fig was used as a treatment. Did you know that figs have iron, which can help with anemia, calcium, which can help with osteoporosis, potassium, which can help lower your blood pressure? Figs also can be used as a laxative because it has cellulose. The milky sap helps with tumors and warts. The leaf can help with eczema and psoriasis. Yes, the fig has many medicinal purposes. So think about figs. How might a fig help improve your health? For more information, go to our website, heartwiseministries.org.
1: In his book, The Ultimate Prescription, now available from Tyndale House Publishers, cardiologist Dr. James Markham writes, "Some estimate that 90% of cardiovascular disease is acquired." 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When he was faced with death, he started to evaluate the reason why. 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

0: Welcome back to the program. I'm your host, Charles Mills. Our guests today, Merrilee Jacobs and Paul David Kinnamer. They are the producer and producer-director of a new movie, a documentary movie called Eating You Alive. And when you see it, you're not only going to get some information, you're also going to get some stories and some testimonials and some amazing things that are going to blow your mind saying, wow, I did not know that was possible. I did not know that I could back out of atherosclerosis. I did not know that I could reverse heart disease. I did not know that I can back out of diabetes and a lot of these problems that we're having. It's pretty amazing stuff. So you have both the anecdotal, the stories, and you have also the scientific, the proof. Now, let's talk about the scientific for a moment here. How in the world did you gather together people like Greger and Campbell and Esselstyn and Ornish, all of these people? How did you approach them to be part of the film? Let's start with you, Paul.
1: Honestly, it began with Dr. Neil Barnard. Merrilee reached out to Neil, and he was kind enough to, we told him what our objective was and what we were wanting to do, and he said, yes, I'll be a part of it. And from there, it just began to snowball, because we really wanted to make a point to not only interview what we kind of consider now in the who's who in the zoo as far as the rock star doctors in this movement. We wanted to interview all of those, but then we also wanted to bring into it all these practicing physicians around the country, because to me, I was very skeptical when I began to eat this way. I didn't really believe that it would have an impact on me in the way that it did. And so I wanted the documentary to respond to me and to answer my questions. And so that's the reason we went out and interviewed around 60 practicing physicians across the country that have seen their lives change as well through changing their eating habits.
0: That's a very common thread that I see, not only in the people I interview who are the movers and shakers, but also the people who are involved in making the supporting material, like these movies and whatnot, Forks Over Knives, etc. These people discovered something for themselves, and they wanted to share it. Merrilee, let me ask you something. As you dealt with this project, and as you listened to the interviews, and as you were involved in getting the people lined up, did anything surprise you? Was there anything in all of this that you just did not see coming that took you by storm?
2: I think the one thing that's the most frustrating, I will have to say, and it's not with regards to interviewing people or gathering, because anybody who makes the decision to live this way or to adopt this lifestyle does so with intention. Mm-hmm. You can't accidentally fall into it.
0: That's true. You have to make a conscious choice.
2: And people who do this, down to the very last smallest person that makes this decision, they're incredibly passionate about sharing the message. You feel so good, you just want everybody else to come alongside. And I think one of the things that's probably the most heartbreaking to us is that when we do share the message, and people that we have seen who have had the message shared with them, and they're in very critical stages of disease in their life or in their family's lives, and they walk away. They walk away from it. And for whatever reason. And I think that's the most shocking and surprising thing, because I know for myself, if I were in their shoes, I would be willing to do anything. And anything includes something so extreme, and I say that tongue in cheek, as to go back eating to real food and nothing but real food.
0: Paul, was that your experience also? Have you had some times when... Well, I know when I'm standing in the grocery store line and the carts in front of me and behind me are like, wow, that's a heart attack waiting to happen. You want to say something, but you really can't. So I'm glad the film's out. At least I can say, hey, go watch that film.
1: Absolutely. I tell people all the time, I think, because everyone struggles with this, that lives this way and they feel great and they've reversed their disease or whatever they've got. I mean, if it's as simple as they went from having a cold, you know, five times a year to where they don't get sick anymore. They don't get colds anymore. You know, if it's as simple as that, whatever it is, they become passionate about it. And they just simply want to get everyone in their family to transition to this because they know they'll feel so much better. But it never happens that way. And it, to me, it's the situation of you've got to set the example and then you've got to be patient. Because as we know, you know, you can't force anyone to do anything. They have to do it of their own free will. And, you know, hopefully in time, these people, family members will see the change, and then they'll eventually make that change. But yes, I've had the same, as Merrilee said, and just recently we had a person on our team. She had a family member that he passed away, and literally it was just, there was no changing. The changes are so, to make these changes in people's lives, require that they have to fight against these addictions in such a heavy way that a lot of times they're just not willing to do it. They literally will just say, I give up. And then they literally lose their lives because of it. So it's very sad.
0: Yeah, the name Eating You Alive is absolutely true when it comes to what we're putting down our throats in this country and around the world, too. This is a global problem.

0: Let's talk a little bit about the film now. Once you have it out there and it's been out there for some time, what are you hoping will happen? What do you want to be the end result here of having this film out there? Paul, let's begin with you.
1: Well, the first thing obviously for us was the passion behind the project to just bring an awareness of this lifestyle to the general public. Because for me, again, it was a film about answering all the questions that we all had, or that I had, when we began the process. And so, being skeptical, I was very frustrated at the fact that no one had ever told me this. And I had watched my dad had a stroke and have a heart attack and triple bypass. I had to watch all this happen. And so for me, it's just a message that everyone needs to know. If people choose to ignore it, we can't help that. But the thing that we've got to do is try to get the message out. And it's not only for our health. If it goes far beyond that, I mean, it impacts so many things beyond just our health. But our drive is to just simply get the message out so that people can at least be informed to make that decision for their own health, for themselves, and really choose to put their health back into their own hands rather than expecting the medical care system to take care of their health, because I think we know it doesn't really truly work that way. We have to individually take care of our own health.
0: Mary Lee, what are your thoughts on this too?
2: He couldn't have said it any more succinctly, because that really is it, you know. And I know all of us come into this world, and in some small way, we would like to impact and change the world. So I don't mean to sound like a silly 5-year-old saying, "What do you want to do with your life? I want to change the world." But we really do want to be impactful to people and lead them to the information that can help them lead longer, healthier, more fulfilled lives. And not only for themselves, but for the planet as well.
0: Mm-hmm. Now, you guys have been having some sneak previews of this movie from time to time. What's happening there? What seems to be the responses?
2: That has been one of the most fulfilling things, actually. Having people come out of these screenings, and the response is as much as we could have ever hoped for. Mm. And that is, they come and they ask questions, and they are wanting to dive in. They want to make the change. They were inspired. They feel like they have enough information, and they at least know what questions to ask. And hopefully we can provide some more information as to other resources where they can find support. But overwhelmingly, the response has been positive and one of change. And that's exciting to see.
0: And Paul, where can people find a little bit more about you and your film and the showing times?
1: Go to eatingyoualive.com, and there's a screening page on there, and you can look there to determine where we're screening at.
0: All right, Eating You Alive is the name of the motion picture, a documentary by our guests today, Mary Lee Jacobs and Paul David Kennemer. That's Eating You Alive. And once again, that website is simply eatingyoualive.com. Listener, I urge you to go take a look at this. Take some friends with you. This is a non-threatening movie. It is positive. It is filled with people who are smiling and crying and having a good time because they made the changes. They decided that they didn't like the way it was, and they wanted it to be like it should be and like it could be, and they made those changes, and the results are amazing. And if you want those same amazing results too, you might want to check out the film and follow what it says. Eating You Alive. Mary Lee and Paul, thank you so much for being with us today. Appreciate your words of wisdom and guidance, and I thank you so much for this film. Thank you, guys.
2: Thank you for having us.
1: Thank you for having us.
0: Listener, until next time, this is Charles Mills, along with Mary Lee Jacobs and Paul David Kennemer, inviting you to remain hurtwise. Goodbye, everyone.

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0: You've got questions? God has answers, and they're all found in the Bible. Welcome to God's Treasure Chest. I'm Charles Mills. Let's see what's hiding in God's Word today.
2: If God talked to us back when He lived on this earth, why doesn't He talk to us now?
0: The Apostle Paul must have been asked that very same question. I can imagine him standing before a group of faithful believers when a young person sitting in the back of the room timidly raises her hand. "Pastor Paul," she says, "when my parents were young, Jesus Himself talked to them. But He's gone back to heaven, and I've never seen Him. Why doesn't He talk to me now?" Paul must have liked the answer he gave because he wrote it down in Hebrews chapter 1. Listen. "In the past, God spoke to our forefathers through the prophets, at many times and in various ways. But in these last days, He has spoken to us by His Son." Verses 1 and 2 NIV. "But," the girl presses, "I don't hear Him speaking." I can see Paul smile and begin to tenderly unroll an ancient scroll waiting nearby. "Don't you remember when Moses was afraid to go to Egypt?" he asks. "Here's what God said about him and his brother Aaron. 'I will be with thy mouth, and with his mouth, and will teach you what you shall do.'" Exodus 4:15. God does speak clearly to us, I can hear Paul say, through the sermons we hear, the Bible stories we read, and sometimes, believe it or not, in the very words we say ourselves. If you'd like to learn more about God and His amazing treasure chest, write for your free kids-only Bible course. The address is Treasure Chest, P.O. Box 53055, Los Angeles, California, 90053. Discover the many answers waiting for you in God's treasure chest.
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5: Beware of false prophets, which come to you in sheep's clothing, but inwardly they are ravening wolves. Ye shall know them by their fruits. Do men gather grapes of thorns, or figs of thistles? Even so, every good tree bringeth forth good fruit, but a corrupt tree bringeth forth evil fruit. A good tree cannot bring forth evil fruit, neither can a corrupt tree bring forth good fruit. Every tree that bringeth not forth good fruit is hewn down and cast into the fire.
6: Likewise, ye younger, submit yourselves unto the elder. Yea, all of you, be subject one to another, and be clothed with humility. For God resisteth the proud, and giveth grace to the humble.
7: Gary, I'm newly married, and my husband jokes about good-looking women in front of me. I'm offended, and I'm having serious jealousy issues.
8: Those would be normal feelings. Many men make comments about good-looking women. When a man is single, these comments are most often made to other men. However, not many women want to hear such comments from their husbands. In fact, I don't know any woman that would welcome such comments. So tell him that you find that offensive. Remind him that he's married and that you are not one of the boys. Give him a little slack. It takes a while to break old habits. But whatever you do, don't accept these comments as appropriate. You are newly married, and this is the time to set the record straight that such comments are not acceptable. This is a normal part of early marital adjustments.
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11: Now a look at your afternoon weather on Charlotte Christian Talk Radio. Mostly cloudy with thunderstorms today with a high near 88 and lows around 68. Mostly sunny tomorrow with a high of 89 and lows around 65. For your Monday, mostly sunny with a high near 89 and lows around 67. And for Tuesday, intermittent clouds with a high near 87 and lows around 67. That's your afternoon weather on Charlotte Christian Talk Radio.
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14: 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Amazing revelation.
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16: There's something about being in large gatherings with people, with mutually minded people. If you've ever been to a soccer match and then you hear them sing, or you've been to a big stadium and the national anthem is being sung, man, it's a riveting. I mean, maybe someone here might not like big crowds and lots of people, but if you just, even if you're on the outside and you listen to the crowd singing the anthem, doesn't it, I mean, it stirs your heart, doesn't it? It does something, you see, when all these people come together and they sing and they have the same mind. There's something better, however, when God's people come together. I love being up here, and I love listening as we sing together these hymns, and we sing them with gusto and we sing them passionately because we believe what they say. These are prayers for us. It means much to us. We may not sound terrific and great, although from up here you sound terrific and great, but you may not think personally you sound terrific and great, but all together, joined together, man, you should hear yourselves. It's fantastic. There's something about God's people coming together, you see. They devoted themselves. They devoted themselves to prayer and to worship, to fellowship, to breaking of bread, to the apostles' teaching. And lastly, they devoted themselves, they gave constant attention to each other's well-being. They gave constant attention to each other's well-being. You'll notice what it says there in verse 44. Now all the believers were together and they had all things in common, and they sold their possessions and goods and divided them among all as anyone has need. To have everything in common was not an unusual practice for Jews, those who lived the Jewish life. Visitors visiting the annual feasts in Jerusalem often had their needs provided for them by their friends in Jerusalem. But more is implied in these words that Luke is writing. The Christians were thrown back upon themselves because a new economy was being established. It was no longer the Jews as God's chosen people, but the church that God was going to use to proclaim the everlasting gospel to the world. This is not Christian socialism, but likely it was an enlargement of the what was known as the common purse. You can read about that in John chapter 12 and verse 6. The disciples had a purse. You remember they shared from there to help the poor and the needy, where believers were not compelled to give to that common fund, but they did so from their newfound

love for Jesus Christ. And this would have been a very natural for a society built not on selfish interests, but on sympathy and on self-denial. And by the way, this was not indiscriminate giving that was practiced here, because later on Paul refers to those who weren't providing for their own families. He considered them to be worse than infidels. And he encouraged those members who had widows to care for to not charge the church with that responsibility. You can read that in 1 Timothy chapter 5, verses 8 and 16. And then to the Thessalonian believers, he declared that those who didn't work didn't eat. And that's in 1 Thessalonians 3, verse 10. Even still, though, friends, they happily embraced the principle of being their brother's keeper. And so here they are, those four principles. They devoted themselves or gave constant attention to the Word of God. They gave constant attention to fellowship. They gave constant attention to prayer and worship. They gave constant attention to each other's well-being. And what happened as a result, according to verse 47? And the Lord did what? Added to the church every 3 months when an evangelistic meeting took place. Daily. Daily. God brought people into the church. The believers, you see, didn't live in isolation from each other. When a person was baptized into the church, they weren't baptized into an empty space, into a vacuum. They were baptized, they were added to the church. A person can be no more a Christian and belong to a church than a soldier can be a soldier and not belong to an army. Or a bee, be a bee and not belong to a beehive. Or a salesman, be a salesman without a customer. The key idea here that we've been discussing is that the disciples and the believers, they stayed together. They stayed together, and it was very difficult for the predator to get to them as they stuck together. Why do some decide to go it alone? Why do some decide to go it alone? You know, some folk even replace worship, corporate worship, with just watching worship on TV. Now, we have live streaming here, and it's available to those who are not well or shut in and those that don't have a church near to them. We have this available ministry. But if you're in the shadow of a church, guess where you ought to be? You ought to be in the church. That was God's plan. That's not my plan. I'm not telling you that because I think it's just a great idea. It is a good idea. But it is God's plan. It's a divine plan. God knows what he's doing. A person decides they're going to get baptized. Well, I'll just live my own life. I'll do my own thing. And I'll pray and I'll study God's word. And that person is very much, verily, exposed to the predator, the enemy of souls. He will come after them, and many times he succeeds. Individuals will belong to a church, but for a time they'll say, you know what? Someone said something and I wasn't too happy with what they said, and so I'm just going to worship in my home. It's just going to be me, and it'll be just me and me, myself, and I suppose. But that's not God's plan. God's plan is for us to come together, to congregate, to worship, to be together as a church community. Now, you know, in a big church like this, sometimes it's easy to get lost. Sometimes people join a big church like this because they want to get lost. They don't want any responsibilities. They just don't want any accountability. They just want to come on Sabbath, slip out of their pew after the preacher's done, and then go and no one bother them. And so that's why in a church like this, we encourage and we're promoting small group ministries. Richard Anger, our elder, is the leader of our small group ministries. And if you don't belong to a small group and you want to be a part of one, speak with Richard Anger. He'll try to connect you to one. If you want to start a small group in your home, start that small group in your home and invite your neighbors and friends and maybe other Adventist believers, other believers in that area to come and worship with you and come together and eat together, fellowship together, read God's word, pray and worship together. It will strengthen you. We've got to do that in a church this size. You don't know everybody. Those sitting in that far corner don't know those sitting in that far corner. And it's very likely that those sitting just over here may not know those sitting just down here. You cross each other on Sabbath morning, but you've got to connect. You've got to connect and fellowship and be together. Why do some people decide to go it alone? Well, often there is some wall. Often there is some distance or some resistance that develops between people that are close to each other. To have friends, you must first be friendly. And if you're going to be friendly, you're going to end up being vulnerable. And you're going to end up opening yourself to be rejected and to be hurt. And some folk, however, are just overly sensitive. They take one little thing somebody says and they get all bent out of shape about it. Maybe a person's been wounded, and maybe they were wounded for a cause. And so they distance themselves from the church community. Someone said something that penetrated their heart and it hurt. Maybe someone even said something, they didn't mean to hurt somebody,
but still it hurt. Maybe somebody intentionally backbit somebody, talked behind their back, and gave them a hard time. Maybe there's been misunderstanding. A person walks away because they've been misunderstood. Maybe careless words have been spoken to that individual. Maybe a person didn't get their own way. They wanted to do this and they wanted to do that, and it couldn't happen, and so forget you guys. I'm going it alone. Maybe a person is even hurting or struggling and they don't want people to see them like they are. Maybe a person doesn't fellowship and associate with God's church because they do not want their consciences to be bothered. They do not want responsibility and they do not want accountability. But just as in the wild, because you know, when you watch those National Geographic documentaries, who do the predators go after? They go after the weak. They go after the vulnerable. They go after those that are alone. And just as in nature, when predators prey on the weak and the vulnerable, the devil also preys on the vulnerable. You are vulnerable if you are alone. You are vulnerable if you do not have Christian brothers and sisters to associate with and fellowship with. You are alone. Now, food and water are the basic needs for survival for sure. But you know, food and water cannot replace something that we really need to live. We aren't really satisfied if we aren't connecting with people. We are social creatures. We're made in the image of our Father. We're made in the image of God. And friends, there is relationship and there is community in the Godhead. The three are one. There is relationship. There is community in the Godhead. We were made for fellowship. We were made for friendship. We were made for companionship. In the 1960s and the 1970s, you may have heard of him, a fellow by the name of Harry Harlow. Harry Harlow was a luminary of psychodynamic psychology. And he was the first to delve deeply into the nature of the innate need for interpersonal relationships. And he did that by studying monkeys. And it's a good thing he studied just monkeys, because if he put these monkeys through, any baby or any child would not have survived. After what he did is he isolated certain baby monkeys. He isolated them for a period of time. And he introduced these isolated babies, or these baby monkeys, to his, what they call his famous surrogate monkey mothers, who were made of bear wire or bear wire covered with cloth. So there were two surrogate mothers that the baby monkeys who were left alone for a while would be introduced to. A bear wire surrogate monkey mother, or a wired covered surrogate monkey, a wire covered monkey, mother monkey, you see. And so, and this would be covered with cloth. And so he found that when he brought those baby monkeys in, they clung to the cloth mothers, not the one with bare wire, but the cloth mothers, the ones that felt perhaps like their own fur, like their own hair you see on their skin, ignoring the alternative. And the alternative was the bare wire mother, but the bare wire mother had food. The bare wire mother had food, and these little isolated baby monkeys clung to the cloth mothers, ignoring the alternative other than to occasionally feed. The basic nature of the cloth surrogates, and they looked like little paint rollers, these surrogate mothers highlighted the strength of primates' innate drive for intimacy and physical contact. So, what exactly happens when a person is chronically alone? And we're not talking here about moments of isolation, because if you're like me, you covet those moments where you can just be alone, you can reflect, you can pray, you can just spend time with God alone. There are moments like that, and those are moments of isolation. What we're talking about here is when a person is chronically alone, constantly alone. Harlow, he explored the outer limits of this question with his unfortunate little baby monkeys. He raised them in a partial see-through wire cage, or some of them in that partial see-through wire cage, others in total isolation, no visual or tactile cues of other life. And he did that for periods ranging from 3 to 12 months. Later, he would isolate them for years at a time. When they were finally introduced to non-isolated monkeys, all of them exhibited impaired ability to get along or even to interact with others when they were released. Often they would just rock back and forth in the corner of their cage. While the least isolated monkeys were able to recover to some extent through exposure to non-isolated monkeys, the most
and longest isolated monkeys were permanently scarred.

studies of children raised with minimal human contact, and this was looked at over in the Eastern Bloc countries during communism, when they were orphaned, revealed continual effects of elevated cortisol, that's that stress hormone, levels, impulsivity, attention deficits, perpetual and motor, perceptual and motor skill deficits, and physical and cognitive developmental delays. Now, while we may know intuitively that isolation is bad for children, what about for adults? One might think that we are better able to cope on our own. Now, having little or no social contact can cause a variety of physical maladies. Did you know that it could cause, we're talking about chronic isolation, tuberculosis, complications during pregnancy, blood chemistry, a slower wound healing, obesity, impaired immune system response, and 2 to 4 times higher rates of mortality, both among people with pre-existing health conditions and healthy people. It may even promote cancer. In fact, social isolation poses a risk to health at least as great as smoking. Even the normal positive effects on the brain of physical exercise, for example, such as running, can be converted into a negative when that activity is performed solo. You know, you can actually run further if you're running with somebody. You actually enjoy it a whole lot more when you run with somebody. I remember a friend of mine in college would come into my room early in the morning, okay, time to get up, time to go for a run. And I was never a runner. I liked little sprints and dashes and long jump and high jump, and that was the type of thing I liked to do in athletics. But he liked to run. And I think it's pointless. Where are you going? You just run. Where are you going? You're just killing yourself when you're doing it at the same time, you see. So he kept coming into my room early, get up, time to go for a run. And so we'd go for a run, and we'd be out there running. And you know, it's amazing. I ran further than I ever thought I could run with this guy. And the interesting thing is he'd be talking the entire time. He'd be running and talking. So, you know, Chris, hey, what's going on with this and that? He'd be talking, and I'd be, well, I don't know. I'm not sure. And I'd be puffing, but he'd be running, enjoying himself. But I ran further because I was running with someone else, and I figure that he was running further because I was running, or at least trying to run, with him. Psychological and behavioral problems for socially isolated adults includes higher rates of neuroticism, depression, alcoholism, sleep disruption, and accidents. Adults often compensate for inadequacy in some area of their lives by diverting energy to others. For example, if people lack maybe a romantic relationship, may pour their time into a career, while others who may find their career unfulfilling may view it merely as a job and instead devote themselves to their energies to weekend hobbies. But the basic need for the company of others, however, is never satisfied by anything else. It can never be satisfied by anything else. It is said that social connection is the mortar that binds the various dimensions of your life, psychological, physical, spiritual, and vocational, into a solid structure. What matters to you and me is the quality of the connections you have. And that's what this research discovered as well. The quality, what matters most is the quality of the connection you have. And this is where the church comes in. One of Harlow's experiments involved deliberately frightening baby monkeys which had been isolated from their mothers since birth. And he had this noisy, loud, mechanical robot, and he put this in front of these baby monkeys, and they jumped. They jumped, guess which, into which surrogate monkey's mother's arms? The one with the cloth. They jumped right into the one with the cloth. What were the results? These babies that had been raised since birth in a cage with a food-bearing wire mother instinctively leapt to the cloth mother, the one that looked like and felt like them. What happened next was just as remarkable. They became calm, and then they were very quickly emboldened to threaten the scary robot. Not long after, they jumped into the arms of the surrogate mother, the cloth surrogate mother. What research shows is that the best types of relationships are with those who will support you in facing your fears, empower you to expand your comfort zone a bit at a time, with the knowledge that you have a safe harbor to return to with them. They are here to hear you when you face a crisis, but they are not smothering
or controlling, nor do they leave you feeling dependent on them for direction. Rather, they help you feel able

0: to make your own wise decisions, pursue worthy God-given goals, and achieve them. And isn't, friend, this the one reason God created church? Isn't that the reason? We've been just discovering this in the last 30-some years. At least scientists have been confirming these things. But God has known it all along. That's why he created church. That's why he created church. That's why he created church. Hebrews chapter 10. I want to read this for you. Hebrews chapter 10, verse 24 and 25. Turn there with me, if you'd be so kind. Hebrews chapter 10. Verses 24 and 25. Notice what the Apostle Paul, I believe it was Paul who wrote the book of Hebrews. Hebrews chapter 10, verses 24 and 25. He says, "And let us consider one another in order to stir up love and good works." Verse 25. "Not forsaking the assembling of ourselves together, as is the manner of some, but exhorting one another, and so much the more as you see the day approaching." Friends, we need to consider, according to Paul's words, consider how we can learn to encourage one another in love and good works. That's the reason we come together. Instead of saying or doing things that will make it harder for a person to hold on, the Christian community should look for ways to make it easier for people, not provoking to anger, but provoking to love God more, provoking them to love his truth more, provoking people to love his work more and to love other people more. He says, don't forsake, or in other words, don't neglect the assembling of yourselves. We come together for mutual encouragement. A church is a good means for steadiness and perseverance, where our hearts and our hands are mutually strengthened. It's okay to warn ourselves of the sin and danger of backsliding, to put ourselves and our fellow Christians in mind of our duties, of our failures and of our failings, to watch over one another and to be jealous of ourselves and one another with a godly jealousy. This managed with the true gospel spirit is the best and most cordial friendship, according to Matthew Henry's commentary. I like how he put that. As trouble and adversity and difficulty increases, this coming together, according to Paul, proves to be of greater benefit. For well-rounded development, we need each other. For protection from the enemy, we need it as well. Proverbs chapter 18, verse 1 says, "A man who isolates himself seeks his own desires. He rages against all wise judgment." Friend, whatever the reason is for a person, whatever it is for the reason for a person to isolate themselves, for whatever reason, if you're like one of those seals there on that island, Seal Island, off the coast of South Africa, away from any protection, you're shark bait, always. Out there by yourself, Satan can get you to believe all kinds of lies, fall for all types of temptations, and do all kinds of things you thought you'd never do. For whatever reason for the isolation, you've got to get back to the family. You've got to get back to church. You can't afford to be swimming out there by yourself. Don't give the enemy opportunity to strike. Friends, we've got to keep remembering God's plan. There is safety in numbers. Look, Jesus. Look at Jesus as a man. He surrounded himself with 12 disciples. And of those 12, there were three that he had a more intimate relationship with, a closer relationship with. If Jesus, the God of heaven and earth, the Son of God, came as a man, needed human companionship and encouragement, how much more do we need it? How much more do we need it? In closing, I want to just tell you a quick story about a lady by the name of Linda. She was a young woman who was traveling alone up the rutted and rugged highway from Alberta, up there in Alberta, Canada, up to the Yukon Territories, up there to Whitehorse. And it was a 25-hour drive. Linda didn't know that you don't drive from Calgary, Alberta to Whitehorse, Yukon, alone in a rundown Honda Civic. So she set off where only four-wheel drives normally venture. The first evening, she found a room in the mountains near a summit, and she asked for a 5 a.m. wake-up call so she could get an early start. She couldn't understand why the clerk looked at her with a surprised look when she gave her request. And when she woke up early in the morning, she discovered that there was morning fog shrouding the mountaintops, and then she understood why. Not wanting to look foolish, she got up and went to breakfast. Two truck drivers invited Linda to join them since it was a small place, so she felt obligated. "Where are you headed?" one of the truck driver said. She said, I'm headed to Whitehorse. The truck driver asked, in that Civic? There's no way. This pass is dangerous with weather like this. Well, I'm determined, she said, was Linda's gutsy and yet uninformed response. Then I guess, he said, we're just going to have to hug you. We're just going to have to hug you, the trucker suggested. Now, Linda, she didn't know these fellas. They looked a little burly. She said, there's no way on earth you're going to hug me. You're not going to touch me. He said, one of them chuckled. He said, no, we're not going to hug you like that. He said, we're going to put one truck in front of you and the other one in the rear. In that way, you'll get through the mountains. All that foggy morning, Linda followed the two red dots in front of her and had the reassurance of a big escort behind as they made their way safely through the mountains. Friends, in this world, we are in the fog. It's a fog, and it's a dangerous passage that we travel here in this life. And you and I need to be hugged. With fellow Christians, we know the way and can lead us safely ahead of us. And with others behind us, encouraging us along, you and I also can pass safely. That's God's plan. He wants us to stick together. He wants us to stay together. Friends, let's continue to run with the pack. What do you say?
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4: The title of today's subject is simply The Ten Commandments. Dear Father, dear God, we ask in Jesus' name for your blessing upon this program and for the Holy Spirit to teach truth to all of our hearts. In Jesus' name we ask. Amen. Have you ever heard the expression, we can change this or that because it's not written in stone? Where did that phrase, written in stone, come from? It came from the Bible. It's found in Exodus chapter 31, verse 18. Where the Bible talks about the Ten Commandments that were written on tables of stone, written with the finger of God. Do the Ten Commandments have anything to do with Bible prophecy? And is this subject part of the book of Revelation? If you've been tuning in to End Time Insights for the last few weeks, then you know that the answer is a big, resounding yes. And today I want to go back to the book of Revelation, like we've done in the past, and once again look at chapter 12, verse 17. The Bible says, and the dragon, referring to the devil, was wroth or angry with the woman, referring to the church, and he went to make war with the remnant of her seed, which keep the commandments of God and have the testimony of Jesus Christ. Now here is a prophecy in the heart of the book of Revelation about the devil making war on a remnant or a final group of people who are actually keeping the commandments of God and they have the testimony of Jesus Christ. Now it's not just in chapter 12, verse 17 that we find this people revealed. It's also in chapter 14, verse 12. The Bible says, quote, "Here is the patience of the saints. Here are they that keep the commandments of God and the faith of Jesus." Now, this is talking about saints, and the word saint Paul used many times in reference to the church. In fact, in 1 Corinthians chapter 14, verse 33, he talked about the churches of the saints. So we know that these are Christians, these are saints, these are followers of Jesus. And the Bible says that they keep, K-E-E-P, the commandments of God and the faith of Jesus. So they follow the law of God, and they also follow the faith of Jesus Christ. In other words, they have faith in Jesus, they're followers of Jesus, but because they love the Lord, they also choose to be obedient to the commandments of God. Now, it's time for us to actually take a look at each one of the Ten Commandments. We're going to open up our Bibles to Exodus chapter 20. We're going to go down through them, top to bottom. And I hope, by the grace of God, that your heart is open to what you are about to hear. Friends, these Ten Commandments are more important than you realize. They're more important than anyone realizes. Now, I understand that there are some people that wish that Christians wouldn't talk about the Ten Commandments. They think this is all just Old Testament, this is all just for the Jews. But the fact is that that is not true at all. The Bible was written by men, although it is inspired by God. But there is only one thing that God Himself wrote with His own finger on stone, and that is the Ten Commandments. And so it just seems to me that if there's any part of the Bible that we might disagree with, now I'm not suggesting that we do that, but if we do, it just seems to me that it would make perfect sense that we should not challenge in any way the only part that God Himself wrote with His own almighty finger. We're in Exodus, and actually before we read chapter 20, we're going to back up to chapter 19 and just get a little bit of the context. In chapter 19, verse 16, the Bible says, "And it came to pass on the third day in the morning, that there were thunders and lightnings and a thick cloud upon the mount, and the voice of the trumpet sounded exceeding loud, so that all the people that were in the camp trembled. And Moses brought forth the people out of the camp to meet with God, and they stood at the southern part of the mount. And Mount Sinai was altogether on a smoke, because the Lord descended upon it in fire, and the smoke ascended as the smoke of a furnace, and the whole mountain quaked greatly." Try to imagine that you were an Israelite at the foot of Mount Sinai approximately 3,400 years ago, and you looked on top of that mountain and you saw the glory, you saw the majesty, you saw the power, you heard the thunder, you saw the lightning flash, you felt the earthquake underneath your feet, and you knew that God was about to do something big. Now, why all the fireworks? Why did God manifest Himself with such glory? In fact, if you look at biblical history, there's never been a time when God has ever revealed so many fireworks as He did on Mount Sinai. Why did He do it? The reason is simple. He was about to give the Ten Commandments. All right, now we're in Exodus chapter 20. This is the chapter that talks about the Big Ten. And it's important also to realize that on Mount Sinai, God did not write the Ten Suggestions. He wrote the Ten Commandments. All right, here we go. Exodus chapter 20, verse 1, the Bible says, "And God spoke all these words." Men speak a lot of words today, but we need to listen to what God has to say. "And God spoke all these words, saying, I am the Lord your God, which have brought you out of the land of Egypt, out of the house of bondage. You shall have no other gods before me." And basically what this means is that God is to be number one in our lives. Husbands are important, wives are important, children are important, and so are friends. But God is more important than them all. And the first commandment tells us that He is to be first above everything else. And what if we decide that we don't want to do that? What if we make God second or third, or hardly even think about Him? What does the Bible call that? We read this last week. 1 John chapter 3, verse 4, the Bible says in the New Testament that whoever commits a sin transgresses also the law, for sin is the transgression of the law. In other words, it is a sin to break the law of God. So when the first commandment says God is to be number one, no other before him, if we put other people or things in front of him, according to the Bible, that is a sin, S-I-N. And we also talked about last week that according to 1 Corinthians chapter 15, verse 3, the scripture is very clear that Jesus Christ died for our sins. He died because we've broken the law of God. So think about this. If you decide to put something else above God, then basically you are doing something that has resulted in the death of Jesus Christ. So that's the first commandment. The second one is found in verses 4 through 6. God wrote with his own finger, "You shall not make to yourself any graven image, or any likeness of anything that is in heaven above, or that is in the earth beneath, or that is in the water under the earth. You shall not bow down yourself to them, nor serve them. For I, the Lord your God, am a jealous God, visiting the sin of the fathers upon the children, to the third and fourth generation of them that hate me, and showing mercy to thousands of them that love me and keep my commandments." So the second commandment talks about idols, statues, images, and God says that we are not to bow down to them. Even if they're statues of the saints or Mary or whoever else, we are forbidden in the second commandment to bow down to statues. And the reason is simple. Statues were simply made by men. Statues are not God. They're only the elements of this world put together through the design of a human being. And God is a jealous God, and he does not want us bowing down to a statue. He wants us to honor him as the living God and not worship the works of man. And if we decide that we don't want to do that, that we want to bow down to statues, the Bible calls that a sin. And it's because of that sin that Jesus Christ suffered, agonized, bled, and died on the cross of Calvary 2,000 years ago. All right, let's go on. Number 3 is found in verse 7. God wrote with his own finger, "You shall not take the name of the Lord your God in vain, for the Lord will not hold him guiltless that takes his name in vain." Now, this is talking about the words that we use about God and about Jesus, and we are forbidden to just talk casually and lightly and flippantly about the Lord. A lot of people use the name of Jesus only as a swear word, and they use the name of God, but they're not thinking about God. And according to the Bible, that is a sin. We are to reverence the Maker of heaven and earth. We are to reverence our God above. And the scripture says, and the Lord says, that he will not hold anyone guiltless that takes his name in vain. In other words, if we use his name in the wrong way, we are guilty. And that proves that breaking God's law is sin, and he will hold us responsible. He will hold us guilty. And ultimately, the good news of the gospel is that what Jesus did was he took our guilt. In spite of our sin, he loves us, and he took that guilt into his own mind and into his own heart, and that's why he died 2,000 years ago. And the last part of the third commandment says that the Lord shows mercy to thousands. Now, it really means thousands of generations. That's the context from verse 5. And it hasn't been thousands of generations since this was written. And so this is another evidence that the Ten Commandments still apply to us today. And the Lord says he shows mercy to thousands of generations of them that love me and that keep my commandments. Now, amazingly, these words were quoted directly by Jesus Christ in John 14, verse 15. He said, "If you love me, keep my commandments." He was quoting from the third commandment, showing that his commandments are the same commandments as the Big Ten. And what God really wants us to see is that breaking his law is sin, and that Jesus Christ died for those sins. And in response to that revelation of his goodness, he wants us to love him with all of our hearts, and to keep his commandments out of loyalty to our God. Okay, the fourth commandment is found in verses 8 through 11. God wrote with his own finger, "Remember the Sabbath day to keep it holy. 6 days you shall labor and do all your work, but the seventh day is the Sabbath of the Lord your God. In it you shall not do any work, you nor your son nor your daughter, your manservant nor your maidservant, nor your cattle, nor your stranger that is within your gates. For in 6 days the Lord made heaven and earth, the sea and all that in them is, and rested the seventh day. Wherefore the Lord blessed the Sabbath day and hallowed it. You know, as I'm looking at this clock, I realize that I now have less than a minute in this program. So I think what I'll do is next week I'll come back to the fourth commandment. We'll talk more about this, and then we will finish the last six of the Big Ten. You are listening to Steve Wahlberg. This is End Time Insights. And I just want to tell you that I personally believe with all my heart that all of the Ten Commandments are still in full force for Christians and the whole world today. And that ultimately the good news called the gospel is that even though we have sinned, even though we've had other gods, we have bowed down to idols, we have put things ahead of the Lord, we have taken his name in vain and broken the Sabbath, in spite of it, Jesus loves us. He loves you, and he loves me, and there's hope for us all. And he died on a cruel cross 2,000 years ago for every one of our sins. And Bible prophecy predicts that in these final days, God will have a people who love Jesus so much that they are willing to keep all of the Ten Commandments as they wait for his second coming.
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6: 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Stay tuned, because the next 15 minutes will deepen your understanding of God's Word.
7: Hi, friends, and welcome again to Bible Talk, where we talk about what the Bible has to say to us today. I'm John Bradshaw, and with me, Gary Gibbs. Hi, Gary.
8: Hi, John. Boy, do we have a hot topic today.
7: This is a subject that we're not able to get through quickly. It's just too big. So we're going to take another bite at that apple today and look again at the subject of God's health principles from the Bible.
8: I hope, John, that our listeners are listening carefully, and I also hope that they are calling in on our toll-free number to get our free offer that covers this in more detail.
7: Because we're just not able to deal with every phrase, every text, everything that pertains to this. But this Bible study we're offering, that's going to nail everything down.
8: Yeah, because we are talking about what the Bible says you should and should not eat in order to have good health and to glorify God. And when we start talking about what we eat and don't eat, that's a really personal issue.
7: Some people start to say, well, man, you're getting legalistic now. The Bible doesn't make any distinction. You can eat anything you want, and the business with clean animals and unclean animals, well, it all changed when Jesus died on the cross. You see, many people believe that, and I can understand why somebody might.
8: And John, the last time we were here, I was really sharing with you some questions that I've heard a lot of people ask. I asked them myself when I first studied this, and we were in Mark chapter 7. Because
7: yeah, okay.
8: As we're talking about clean and unclean foods, the unclean foods being like the pig, the rabbit, and the shellfish, and the lobsters, boy, I grew up eating all that stuff. And now you're saying the Bible tells us we shouldn't eat that. That's not fit for human consumption.
7: Now, let me say, I understand the shock that sometimes accompanies learning this for the first time. I grew up in a 40 miles from one coast and 60 miles from the other, and we were always eating shellfish. Sometimes we just suck them right out of the shell, you know. And I wouldn't do that today because God has taught me better. And when I learned this, I was pleading with God, listen, you let me keep my oysters, and why can't broccoli be unclean, you know? Brussels sprouts, I'm willing to let that be unclean. But we just want to go with what the Bible says, and that's what Bible Talk is all about.
8: That's right, John, and that's why I took you to some texts in our last program in Mark 7. Because didn't Jesus say in Mark 7:15, there's nothing from without a man that entering into him can defile him, but it's the things that come out of his heart that defile him? Sounds like Jesus is saying it doesn't matter what you eat.
7: Now, if you want to take that approach, I admit it could sound that way, but you've always got to look at a text within its context. And in the context, you will find that some scribes and Pharisees came to Jesus and said, your disciples don't follow our tradition of washing their hands a certain way before they eat. And so this isn't right, and we're not happy about that, and it makes everything unclean. And Jesus is saying, it's not how you wash your hands or whether you wash your hands according to the tradition, it's the shape or the state of your heart. These guys could have washed their hands until they were blue in the face, but their problem was they had corrupt hearts. And all of these things that Jesus said that come out of the heart, adulteries and evil deeds and fornications and murders and so on, they were full of that. Now, they had clean hands, but they were corrupt in the heart, and that's what Christ was dealing with.
8: So he wasn't telling them that, in fact, the issue wasn't, they weren't sitting down to eat pork chops.
7: Can you imagine back then these Jews sitting down to chow down on some hog?
8: It was just that they had not washed their hands in this ceremonial way. It was just all a tradition and a ceremony.
7: That's absolutely right. But you know, I think there's a couple of key verses in order to be very fair to this. There are probably a couple of key verses that you won't let me get away without addressing.
8: Not at all, because I want to take you to verse 19, because, John, it sounds like this verse is telling us that Jesus made all foods, all meats clean. So let me read it to you. He says, because it entereth not into his heart, talking about what you eat, it doesn't enter into your heart, but into the belly, and goeth out into the draught, purging all meats. And some translations say, thus making all meats clean.
7: Yeah. Now, let's talk about translation. This was, and you know, sometimes I hate to do this, but we get into a sticky area when you start looking at other modern translations. So I'm going to have to talk about translations and the Greek language. This was written in Greek. And when you look at the original Greek language, it's very clear that that last little bit where it says, purging all meats or making all foods clean.
8: Mm-hmm.
7: This was written by Mark, and it's the statement of Mark. It's a commentary on what Jesus said.
8: Does that make it any less inspired?
7: No, it's absolutely inspired.
8: All right.
7: But let's try to understand what he was saying when he wrote this. What he's saying here is that when Jesus said this, he said, it doesn't matter whether you wash your hands or not, is what Jesus was saying. It's the state of your heart. Jesus was making all foods clean in the sense that whether you ate it with unwashing hands or not, it was still okay to eat.
8: Boy, my little girl is going to love to hear that. When I tell her she has to wash her hands before she eats, she can't figure out why. So she doesn't even have to wash her hands. Is that what you're telling me?
7: Well, no, everybody needs to follow principles of good hygiene. There's no doubt about that. But what Jesus is saying is that irrespective of whether or not the person had or hadn't carried out the tradition, it didn't matter. And you'll notice too here, when it says purging all meats, that word comes from the Greek word broma. It doesn't mean meat, it means foods. He's dealing with food of all kind. So when you come to the table, even if you pick up a peach, an orange, a rack of lamb, whatever the case might be,
8: mm-hmm.
7: if you've washed your hands according to the tradition of the elders or not, it doesn't matter. What matters is the state of your heart. Now, the issue of whether that's unclean or clean food is completely different. And try to exercise simple common sense here. Jesus, a Jew, talking to Jews, some people who had a rabid fanatical faith here,
8: mm-hmm.
7: is he just going to come off at them and say, hey, eat anything you want. Eat pork, eat dead animals. Doesn't matter.
8: They would have stoned him on the spot. He would have never made it to Calvary. They would have killed him right then.
7: He'd never have got away with that. And that's not what he was saying. He's saying that traditions just don't matter.
8: And I think, John, if we were taking this and saying that he was making all foods acceptable to eat, then you'd have to say, well, he's telling you can eat poisonous mushrooms and
7: right.
8: other poisonous plants, and it's not going to matter.
7: No one's going to throw a handful of cockroaches into the stir fry and say, well, it's okay.
8: No, unless you live in certain cultures.
7: Well, yeah, maybe. And see, you can prove too much, right?
8: You certainly can.
7: Yeah, and we don't want to do that here.
8: But obviously, John, I think common sense tells us there are some foods that are not fit for consumption.
7: Sure, that's right. And we should always keep away from them at whatever price.
8: Okay, I think you've helped me understand this, and hopefully our listeners understand Mark 7. That's also found in Matthew 15. But there's another text that you have to explain.
7: Okay.
8: And it comes out of the book of Acts. And Peter has this vision. And in this vision, he sees all these unclean animals. He sees the bats. He sees the vultures, the pigs, the rabbits, the shellfish. And it drops down from heaven. And God says, Peter, I've made it all clean. You can go eat it now.
7: Oh, hold on a minute. Here. Where did God say, I've made it all clean, go ahead and eat it all?
8: Right there in Acts 10, John.
7: Well, let's be careful that we don't stretch this a little too
8: far. Okay, let me read it to you then.
7: Well, let me give you some background. Chapter 10 starts off with a fellow named Cornelius receiving a visitation from God, an angel as a matter of fact. The angel said, you go right on up there and send for Peter, and Peter's going to come and help you understand the gospel. Cornelius was not a Jew, but he was a...
8: He was a Roman.
7: He was a Gentile, right?
8: He was an Italian.
7: Sure. So he was a Gentile. Let's understand that. Now proceed, please.
8: Okay, so here we have in verse 12, and this isn't me. This is the Bible talking. This is Bible talk, right?
7: All righty, sure.
8: So Peter sees this vision. He sees this sheet let down with all these beasts in it. Verse 12 tells us what's in it. Wherein were all manner of four-footed beasts of the earth, and wild beasts, and creeping things, and fowls of the air. And there came a voice to him. So it has to be God's voice.
7: Sure.
8: Rise, Peter, kill, and what?
7: Eat.
8: But Peter said, not so, Lord, for I've never eaten anything that's common or...
7: unclean.
8: That tells us there were unclean animals in that.
7: Okay, but let me make a point right here. This took place long after the cross.
8: Maybe, that's fine.
7: Maybe three or so years.
8: Proves our point.
7: Well, let's be careful. Three or so years after the cross, Peter says, no, I can't eat it because it is what?
8: Unclean.
7: So if Jesus, when he died on the cross, made everything clean, why didn't Peter hear about it for another 3 years?
8: Peter was a slow learner, John.
7: He had to be an extraordinarily slow learner.
8: You know, he had that problem with the Gentiles and the Jews. But look at the next verse. Peter, it says, the voice speaks to Peter again, the second time, because Peter says, no, Lord, I'm not going to do that. And God says, what God has cleansed, that call not thou common.
7: Sure.
8: This was done three times, verse 16 says. So maybe God was just trying to get Peter's attention and to change him and give us new light on this topic.
7: God is certainly trying to get Peter's attention, and I think he succeeded spectacularly. But what was it that God was trying to teach Peter? He was trying to teach him something, but I don't think he was trying to teach him that it was okay to put all of these abominable things into his body. And let me say this before I go on. There are a number of things in the Bible that God calls an abomination. Nowhere does God call something an abomination and then later on go and say, it's no longer an abomination.
8: Hmm.
7: Once an abomination, always an abomination. Hmm. That's simply a biblical principle.
8: Okay.
7: So what was God trying to get through to our friend Peter? Here it is. He's there and he's considering this, and while he considers the vision, verse 19, the Spirit said to him, three men seek thee, arise therefore, and get thee down, go with them, doubting nothing. Because some Gentiles came, they knocked on his door, they said, is Simon Peter here? And Peter would have said, hey, I can't go with them, they are...
8: They're unclean. They're Gentiles. They're common people.
7: That's it. That's
8: and they
7: that's
8: didn't
7: it.
8: Interact. They would
7: sure.
8: not go together.
7: And you see, God wanted that the gospel be taken to these unclean Gentiles. So he got through to Peter and he said, through this vision, through this thing he allowed him to see, that what Peter had considered unclean shouldn't be looked at like that at all, but clean now, should be considered clean. He's dealing with the people, and I'll show you that.
8: It sounds like you're reading a lot into that.
7: Well, let me show you in verse 28 where Peter spells it out. He goes down to see Cornelius. Verse 25, Cornelius falls at his feet. Peter says in 26, stand up, man. Verse 28, you know how that it is an unlawful thing for a man that is a Jew to keep company or come unto one of another nation. Are you ready for this?
8: Let's hear it.
7: But God hath showed me that I should not call any hog common or unclean.
8: No, you're not. This is Bible talk. You have to stick with the Bible, even if it hurts.
7: Okay. God hath showed me that I should not call any man common or unclean. Verse 34, Peter says, of a truth I perceive God is no respecter of persons. This vision was given by God to help Peter understand that he should not be a bigot or a racist.
8: So visions have symbolic meaning.
7: And this one clearly did. Very powerful meaning.
8: And it's interpreted right there in the Bible. He wasn't telling him to eat unclean foods. He was associating that with unclean, or what was considered unclean, Gentiles.
7: Sure. Go to them now. Take the gospel to them now. Don't be a racist. Don't be a bigot. Don't be exclusive. Take the gospel to everyone.
8: Well, that makes it clear to me, and I hope it does for our listeners too.
7: And if you want further information, get today's offer. 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
10: God be merciful unto us and bless us and cause his face to shine upon us. Selah. That thy way may be known upon earth, thy saving health among all nations. Let the people praise thee, O God. Let all the people praise thee. Oh, let the nations be glad and sing for joy. For thou shalt judge the people righteously and govern the nations upon earth. Selah. Let the people praise thee, O God. Let all the people praise thee. Then shall the earth yield her increase, and God, even our own God, shall bless us. God shall bless us, and all the ends of the earth shall fear him.
11: And behold, there came a leper and worshipped him, saying, Lord, if thou wilt, thou canst make me clean. And Jesus put forth his hand and touched him, saying, I will, be thou clean. And immediately his leprosy was cleansed. And Jesus saith unto him, See thou tell no man, but go thy way, show thyself to the priest, and offer the gift that Moses commanded for a testimony unto them.
12: Behold the Lamb of God, which taketh away the sin of the world.
13: Hi, I'm Johnny Erickson Tata. And for my friend Ron, life was going perfectly. He was a high school senior with an academic and football scholarship to Northwestern University. But then Ron went on spring break to Florida. And it was on that vacation he was bitten by a mosquito. At first it was no big deal. That is, until he learned he had contracted viral encephalitis. As a result, Ron suffered brain damage. After a five-month coma, he had to relearn everything. Walking, talking, and even eating. While recovering in the hospital, all Ron wanted was to run on a football field. But soon he accepted the fact that he would never run his pace. Rather, he would have to keep in step with the Spirit, just as Galatians chapter 5 says. Friend, if today the Lord has slowed your speed down through an injury or an illness, remember that God is guiding you every step of the way at His pace.
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15: Now a look at your afternoon weather on Charlotte Christian Talk Radio. Mostly cloudy with thunderstorms today with a high near 88 and lows around 68. Mostly sunny tomorrow with a high of 89 and lows around 65. For your Monday, mostly sunny with a high near 89 and lows around 67. And for Tuesday, intermittent clouds with a high near 87 and lows around 67. That's your afternoon weather on Charlotte Christian Talk Radio.
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17: I'm John Bradshaw. Thanks for joining me. This is From the Bible. 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I'm John Bradshaw, host of It Is Written Television, and I'm inviting you to be part of this program with me. 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Hi, and welcome to From the Bible, brought to you by It Is Written. I'm John Bradshaw, and From the Bible is a chance for you to get answers to some of life's most important questions from the Bible. If you have a question you'd like answered from the Bible, call our toll-free number, 855-IIW-RADIO. That's 855-449-7234. And I'll do my very best to give you an answer to your Bible question from the Bible. Today, we're focusing especially on the subject of death. What happens when a person dies? It's a big question addressed in depth by the Bible. And it's an important question, a relevant question, because death is something we all face. If Jesus doesn't return first, we're all going to die sooner or later. And then what happens? Back in 1981, not long before he died, writer William Saroyan said something that I'm sure has crossed the minds of many, many people. He had terminal cancer and he knew that he did not have long to live. And in an interview with the Associated Press, William Saroyan said this. He said, "Everybody has got to die, but I have always believed an exception would be made in my case. Now what?" Now there's a question. Now what? The Bible talks about people living their 70 or 70 years. These days, thankfully, many people do a bit better than that. While statistics do vary depending on where you get them, it's generally agreed that Japan has the longest life expectancy of any country in the world. If you're born in Japan, you can expect to live on average about 82 and a half years. Spain and Sweden, about 81. Singapore, 80. But then, Vanuatu in the South Pacific, average life expectancy, 70. Ghana in West Africa, 60. Cameroon, you can expect to live to be 50 in Cameroon. In Swaziland in Southern Africa, average life expectancy almost 40
7: years old. But however long you live, there's a question that waits to be answered. That's the question William Saroyan asked. Once death comes, now what? Around the world over time, different cultures have tried to answer this question in a variety of ways. Some Australian Aboriginals believe that when a person dies, that person goes into the spirit world, and then as a deceased ancestor, that person is a spirit guide to help others who are still living on their journey through life. New Zealand Maori mythology teaches that the spirits of the dead travel to the northernmost part of that country, and from there they leave the country and return to their ancestral homeland. A few years ago, I had a conversation with a lady from India, and she explained to me that in her culture, her understanding

0: of death was viewed as death being merely an extension of life, a continuation, the next stage, as it were. The fabulous tombs of the Egyptians show that in ancient culture, the afterlife was a very big deal, with the soul of the deceased traveling to the kingdom of the dead. Greek mythology had souls being ferried across the river Styx to Hades, and the dead of the ancient Norwegians might have ended up in a variety of places, such as Valhalla, the Hall of the Slain, where many of those who died in combat were said to have gone. That's a lot of different stories, a lot of variations about what happens when a person dies. One thing we can know for sure, they can't all be right. I'm John Bradshaw. This is From the Bible, brought to you by It Is Written. When it comes to the subject of death, I think it's fair to say the most commonly held view in the Western world is that when a person dies, they go to heaven or hell. Now, not everybody believes that, but massive numbers of people do. And it's the prevalent Christian belief. The belief that when you die, you go to heaven or hell, or some would say, Roman Catholics particularly, purgatory. I was reading an article the other day about a man who was raising his kids on his own after the death of his wife. He broke the news of his wife's death to his daughter by telling his daughter simply, "Mommy went to heaven." The article said that each year on the mother's birthday, or maybe it was the anniversary of her death, one or the other, the father and the daughter would write messages to mom and attach them to balloons and then let the balloons go so that the balloons would float up to heaven, as it were, so that mommy could read the messages, because after all, she is in heaven. Now, we can understand why a parent might tell that to a child, but is it right? Is it the truth? Is it what the Bible teaches? Today we're going to look at that subject from the Bible. Now remember, the number for you to call if you have a Bible question is 1-855-IIW-RADIO. That's 1-855-449-7234. And you can call anytime. You don't have to call right now. You can call anytime at all, day or night, 24 hours. And we'll do our best to answer your question from the Bible. I'm John Bradshaw from It Is Written. I want to welcome my friend and today's special guest to From the Bible. He is a pastor and author, a retired seminary professor. His name is Dr. Ken Stout. Dr. Stout, welcome, sir, to From the Bible. You've had some very painful first-hand experience with the subject of death, haven't you, in your own family?
1: Yes, I have, for sure.
0: Tell me a little bit about that.
1: Well, of course, I've lost, as many have, you know, I lost my parents, grandparents, I lost a couple of brothers, but the big thing for us, the most significant loss that we had was the loss of our 21-year-old daughter, our lovely daughter named Jody. She was 21 years old, as I say. She was, just sort of launching into the primary part of her life at a dedication service at the university where I taught. And where I've been teaching over the years, she responded to, at the end of a week of prayer, kind of a spiritual festival week, they made a call for missionaries, student missionaries. So she wanted to serve. She felt the call of Jesus to go and help people who were less fortunate. She had a chance to go teach Bible and to teach English in Taiwan. So anyway, she went, and it was a kind of an emotional farewell. You know, we remember well just waving to her. She went around the corner of the airport, got on the plane, and flew off to Taiwan. And we sent up prayers, you know, asking the Lord to be with her and to use her. Well, she was there for about 3 or 4 months. We'd get reports back and forth on how she was excited about it. She wrote poems about teaching these. She had a lot of children, and then she had a class of adults as well that she taught. And we'd get these reports back about how she was enjoying sharing, Christ with them. And she said, oh, they need Jesus so badly here. And this is a 21-year-old daughter. At 2:30 in the morning, as I was getting ready for a new semester, I got a knock on the door. And I'll never forget that experience. And forgive me if I get all choked up just talking about it.
0: Of course.
1: But we got a knock on the door, and I went downstairs thinking, who in the world is that? And I looked out, and I saw the university president of the university that I taught, university president knocking on the door, standing there in the light as I flipped the light switch on, and the chairman of my department where I worked at the university, and a good personal friend. And I thought, what in the world are they here why are they here at this time? And I can quickly, things flash through my mind as to why they might be here. And by the time I actually opened the door, invited them in, the thought went right to Jody. And I thought, something has happened to Jody. And as they stepped in to the entryway, I asked the question. I said, something's happened to Jody, hasn't it? And to my horror, the president nodded his head quietly, and then he began to unfold the story of what happened to Jody. And Jody was on a bus between classes. She and four other female student missionaries were taking a break down to the southern coast of Taiwan, did some camping on the beach, and had a wonderful time together. And on the way back, the driver was speeding on a curvy, mountainous highway. It was in the rain, and he was going too fast, as they detected and determined later. He was going far too fast, and as he rounded the curve, he lost control of the bus. It was a big public bus that she was on, and they hit the median strip. This one of these big concrete median strips like we see in our urban areas here in the U.S.,
0: mm-hmm.
1: And the bus went up and came down and then flipped over, or rolled over several times. And in the course of that, Jody was thrown out the window and caught underneath, crushed underneath the bus and killed instantly.
0: Let me ask you this question. I know there's no doubt your world was shattered and your faith came under fire, and you're going to start asking the questions about this that a person would naturally ask of God. And there you were, a seasoned Christian, a seminary professor. Let me ask you this. I'm sure for many years, maybe all your life, you've had a fairly clearly defined, a fairly well-defined understanding in your own mind of what happens when a person dies. How did that understanding help you, or did it not help, when you were called to confront death in so personal and close a manner?
1: Wow. It made, you know, our belief system and our faith in the Christian understanding of death meant everything, absolutely everything. Initially, I mean, it was just overwhelming. Just taking it all in was quite an experience. But as the days went by, more and more we called on our faith. And, of course, immediately we said, the Lord loves us. He's promised to take care of us. He has promised that those who are faithful to Him will live again. And we thought of a number of wonderful scriptural promises. And there were three sort of that came to mind to me that were particularly helpful to our whole family.
0: What were they?
1: And first of all, John 11, you know, the story of Lazarus, who had died, was a very personal friend, good friend of Jesus on a human level. And in that passage, it's such a powerful passage where Jesus ultimately makes the statement, I am the resurrection and the life. He who believes in me will live even though he dies.
0: Amen.
1: So that John 11 passage was very important. And then the 1 Thessalonians 4, 16 to 18, and I know you're today emphasizing the Bible's teaching. It's so powerful there, where it talks about when this resurrection will take place, because that's a big issue for us. Okay, we're missing Jody now. We're suffering because she's not with us. We'll never have grandchildren, you know, through her. But we believe that she is quietly resting in the grave, as the Bible teaches. She's asleep. And so, and this is reinforced in the text I'm going to just share a little bit of here from 1 Thessalonians 4, 16 through 18. I hit the high points. It says that when Jesus returns the second time, the promise is that's when he's going to call back to life those who have passed on in death. And it says, for the Lord himself will come from heaven with a loud command, the NIV, with the voice of the archangel, the trumpet call of God. The dead in Christ will rise first. After that, we who are still alive, in other words, people who are never die, who have not died, and are alive when Jesus comes, says we'll rise first. After that, we who are still alive and are left will be caught up together with them in the clouds to meet the Lord in the air. and so we will be with the Lord forever.
2: That's a remarkable passage.
1: Each other with these words. So that's a fantastic promise. So
2: remarkable.
1: First of all, John 11.

0: then he says in verse 5, I'm making everything new. So we believe we're going to see Jody again. We are comforted by the assurance of his promise, his own resurrection. So that resurrection hope and the promise of restoration is what kept us going through the pain of having lost Jody. Now, we suffer still. Every day we think of Jody. Every day we, you know, have a time to remember about her and her life, and we reflect on what the loss of not having her. And we miss her terribly. We miss her terribly. There's pain. Just because you have faith and hope doesn't mean in the here and now it's not a painful experience.
1: Right.
0: It's not a painful time when you've lost someone. No matter who it is,
1: that's
0: whether
1: right.
0: it's a young child or an older person, grandparent or whatever, there is pain and loss from a human perspective. But then from a godly perspective, we have this wonderful, encouraging hope that our dead loved ones who have accepted Jesus, who love the Lord, and have accepted him as Lord and Savior, we can be assured that they will be restored to life eternal.
1: Dr. Ken Stout, I want to thank you so very much for joining me today on From the Bible. I appreciate greatly you took the time to be with us and bless us today. Thank you for joining me. I want you to know about my one-minute daily devotional, Every Word. 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Let's take a minute right now to listen to a recent Every Word devotional. A very interesting passage of Scripture is found in Luke chapter 8. Jesus is walking along in what the Bible describes as a multitude. The disciples said to him that the people were thronging and pressing him, and yet Jesus says in verse 46, "Somebody touched me, for I perceive power going out from me." All those people bumping him this way and that, but he recognized the touch of faith in the midst of that scrum. That suggests to me that when you call out to God, God's going to hear you. God's going to know you've reached out to him. Now, this is a busy world, and God, as we know, is busy running a very big universe. But today you can have confidence that when you call, he hears. When we reach out and touch him, he recognizes the touch of faith. And that's very good news for today. I'm John Bradshaw for It Is Written. 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This is From the Bible with John Bradshaw from It Is Written. 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It is 855. 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Death. Is it true that when a person dies, he goes straight to heaven in spirit form, according to Ecclesiastes 12 and verse 7? Well, Terry, thanks for your question. Let's read the verse. Ecclesiastes 12 verse 7 says this, "Then shall the dust return to the earth as it was, and the spirit shall return unto God who gave it." So here's our question. What is that spirit? Let me tell you what Job said in Job 27 and verse 3. Job 27 and verse 3 says this, "All the while my breath is in me, and the spirit of God is in my nostrils." Let's put these two verses together. Terry asks, do we go back to heaven when we die in spirit form? The writer of Ecclesiastes

0: Solomon refers to the spirit going back to God, but Job defines that spirit as being breath. Now, why is that significant? Let's go all the way back to the creation story. You know, if you want to understand the end of a person, you'd do well to understand a person's beginning, and we've got that in the book of beginnings, Genesis chapter 2 and verse 7, the creation story. And the Lord God formed man of the dust of the ground and breathed into his nostrils the breath of life, and man became a living soul. At creation, when God made the human family, he made human beings out of a combination of body and breath. Body and breath. And when a person dies, what happens? Solomon wrote in Ecclesiastes, the dust returns to the earth, and the spirit, which is the breath God breathed into us in the first place, returns to God. So no, Terry, the Bible doesn't teach us that when a person dies, that person goes straight to heaven in spirit form. The Bible teaches us that when a person dies, the body goes back to the dust, where a person waits for the resurrection, and the spirit, the breath, the life spark that keeps you going, goes back to God. Friend, I want to tell you today on From the Bible, we're looking at this from the Bible. Let me share a little story with you. Years ago as a kid, I was selling Christian books from door to door to help pay my way through school. I was doing this in Pennsylvania. I knocked on a door, went upstairs, lady beckoned me up. There was the lady and a couple of other people there. And I started to tell her, hey, my name is John. I got some books here. I'm selling the Christian books. I'm trying to work my way through college. And she stopped me. She said, wait. Uh-huh. She said, what happens when a person dies? And I thought to myself, I could lose a sale here. If I tell her what she doesn't want to hear, I'm in big trouble. I said, well, let me get my Bible out. She said, no, don't get the Bible. Just tell me what you believe. I said, well, madam, you know, I'd prefer to read a Bible verse because then I can tell you what the Bible teaches rather than just what I think. And she says, no, I want to know what you think. You just tell me what the Bible says. Don't be reading anything. She told me she was the pastor of a church. And if she was anything to go by, it was probably a pretty exciting and excitable church. She said to me, just tell me what the Bible says. I said, well, the Bible teaches that when a person dies, the body goes into the ground, the breath goes back to God, that's the life spark, and that a person sleeps until the resurrection takes place. This lady jumped. She clapped her hand. She stamped her foot. She said, that's it. That's it. I told you it was an exciting church. At least I think it would have been. She said, that's it. You got it right. She said, when a person dies, they sleep. That's what I tell my people. And listen to this. She said, I tell people that if they are lying to you about this, what else are they lying to you about? And I said, wow, that's a big thing to say. I wouldn't go calling anybody a liar. I might say I think they're wrong according to the Bible. She was excited about it. Friend, the Word of God doesn't mirror popular thought on this subject. The Bible teaches that when a person dies, they rest, they sleep. Terry, they don't go straight to heaven. The breath goes to God. That's the life spark, but a person goes into the grave where they wait for the resurrection. Terry, thanks for your question. Email your questions to radio@iiw.org or call your questions 24 hours, day or night at 1-855-IIW-RADIO, 1-855-449-7234. I have a question from Grant in Dayton, Ohio.
1: Hi, I'm Grant from Dayton, Ohio, and my question is, my piano teacher died a couple of years ago, and her husband, you know, was talking to her about our concerts and saying how I'm sure she's proud of you and playing our CDs for her. So my question was he really communicating with her?
0: Well, I'm going to tell you something, Grant. He really was not communicating with her. And I'll tell you how we know that, because we get our answer from the Bible. I'll read to you from Job chapter 7. It's probably not surprising that the book of Job deals with the subject of death in some detail. And that is because Job was a man who felt like he was facing imminent death. His life was slipping away from him. He felt, as a matter of fact, he coveted death at times. And we read in Job 7 and verse 8 these words, "The eye of him that has seen me shall see me no more. Thine eyes are upon me, and I am not." Now listen to this. "As the cloud is consumed and vanisheth away, so he that goeth down to the grave shall come up no more." He shall return no more to his house, neither shall his place know him any more. Now, I've heard of this happening before, and you might not be surprised to hear me tell you who I think is behind all of this. I remember hearing about a gentleman who was coming to some Bible meetings, and every night he would go home from the meetings and he would talk to his wife and tell her everything that he was learning. Except the interesting thing is, she'd been dead for decades, and since her death, she would visit him every single night and communicate with him. And he'd just carry on talking with her just like she was alive. Then he learned what the Bible speaks of in regard to the subject of death. He discovered that the dead don't communicate with the living, and he learned that from the Bible. Next night that she appeared to him to talk with him, he spoke to her and he said, "Look, I know who you are, and I know you are not my wife, so be gone and don't ever come back." And she was gone like that and never returned again, and that was that. The Bible is very clear. We don't communicate with people after they are dead. Seances are not something God approves of. These are things where people go and talk to mediums and so forth. That's not the work of God. I'll just tell you plainly, that's the work of the enemy of souls. You know, when somebody dies, those who are mourning are so vulnerable and they're so grief-stricken that it's a perfect opportunity for the enemy of souls to take advantage. And if the devil can deceive you on what happens when a person dies, let me simply say this. What if that man really believed it was his wife and she started saying things to him that were completely unbiblical? It happens all the time that something will appearing to be from the dead, and the messenger will bring a completely unbiblical message. That sets a person up for massive deception. Friend, it's just better to know the truth. And the truth is that the dead don't come back from the grave, and the dead don't communicate with the living. Why is that? Because they are dead. And that's the answer from the Bible. Got another question now, and now we go to North Carolina.
2: When a person dies, I understand, his body dies, but his spirit goes to heaven and continues to live there. Is that correct, Pastor?
0: Great question. It's a repeat of the question that we just had. I'm going to give you an answer from a slightly different angle, and I'm going to tell you what the Word of God says about people in heaven. You know, I've been to many funerals and heard something just like this, where the person conducting the funeral service will say something like, "Well, Grandpa is in heaven praising the Lord, and we can just be so thankful for that. We can just be so glad to know that Grandpa's we're glad Grandpa's not suffering." Let me ask you a question. If we really believed that people died and went to heaven, wouldn't we all be queuing up to die? Wouldn't we just be lining up to die? Wouldn't we be throwing a party when somebody dies instead of mourning for your child? Dr. Stout said earlier, spoke about the struggle when a child died. If you really believe a child dies and goes to heaven, man, you'd be celebrating. No one celebrates at a time like that, because there's something inside of us that tells us that that's not right. Psalm 115 and verse 17 says this, "The dead praise not the Lord, neither any that go down into silence." So far from Grandpa dying and going to heaven, Grandpa dies and goes to his grave. He goes to what David referred to as silence. Now, here's the good news. There'll be a great getting up morning. There's coming a time when, according to the Bible, the dead in Christ shall rise. That's good news. But when a person dies, thanks for your call, but when a person dies, that person's spirit does not go to heaven. I'll reiterate what I said a moment ago in case you just joined us. The Word of God says in Ecclesiastes 12:7, a person goes to the dust, the spirit goes back to God. Job said in Job 27, verse 3, that spirit is just breath. And when a person, it was created in the beginning, at the creation, Adam and Eve, God took dust and he made an inanimate body, and then he got right down low and did something very intimate. He breathed into Adam's nostrils the breath of life, and Adam, like a computer, was booted up. He came alive. Let me tell you something that's going to help you unravel this mystery of death. I'll read again Genesis 2, verse 7. The Lord God formed man of the dust of the ground and breathed into his nostrils the breath of life, and man became a living soul. Nowhere does the Bible say man was given a soul. You just don't find that. You do find the word soul referring to that spiritual part of our being that resonates with God, but a soul isn't something you have. According to the Bible, a soul is something that you are. So at death, no, nothing goes back to heaven. Just in a figurative sense, the breath, the life spark, the power that keeps us alive, that returns to God. But we remain sleeping in the grave. Great question, though. For more than 50 years, It Is Written has been sharing Jesus and the Bible with the world. I want to encourage you to watch our flagship television program, It Is Written. 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Join me each week on TV for It Is Written. And now we got another question from Sacramento. By the way, if you have a question, you can call us anytime. The number is 855-449-7234. Remember it this way, 855-IIW-RADIO. My name is John Bradshaw from It Is Written, and this is From the Bible.
3: Can you explain 2 Corinthians 12:2-4 that talks about a man, whether in the body or apart from the body, being caught up in paradise and hearing inexpressible words?
0: Okay.
3: Does this indicate we go to heaven when we die?
0: All right.
3: And in the same vein as going to heaven when we die, how do you explain people having near-death experiences that talk about seeing heaven and seeing a light and being up above their body and kind of floating?
0: Well, let's take the second question first. Excellent questions. Thank you. You've heard this, haven't you? I was on the operating table, and then I felt myself somehow coming out of my body, and I looked down, and I saw the doctors and the nurses scurrying around the operating table. And you know what? I had somebody tell me that they had that experience, and that they actually followed the ambulance halfway across the county, taking them from their house to the hospital. I looked down on the ambulance and followed the ambulance across town, or whatever the case was. Wouldn't that be something? A lot of people claim that what this means is that we have a soul that leaves our body. I've got to tell you the truth, because I'm telling you from the Bible, and this program is called From the Bible. No such thing happens at all. Ladies and gentlemen, let's be clear here. We want to take what we believe from the Word of God. Well-known Christian preachers have stood before vast crowds and said, this prevalence of near-death experiences and out-of-body experiences is evidence. It's proof, they say, that we have a soul that leaves our body when we die. No, the Bible tells us that we don't have a soul that leaves our body when we die. We've got to understand this another way. You mustn't shape your understanding of the Bible through your own experience. You shape your understanding of the Bible through the Bible, and then you make your experiences fit into the understanding of the Word of God, from the Word of God, not the other way around. You don't shape your beliefs by your experiences. Your experiences must be interpreted by what the Word of God says. So, let me explain to you near-death experiences. Word of God is very clear. We just looked at it. Genesis 2:7 says that a soul is what we are and not what we have. That's very important to understand. As a matter of fact, I'll give you another verse, and this is Romans chapter 2 and verse 8. Romans chapter 2 and verse 8. If you're able to write these verses down as we go, write them down and look them up and study them. Romans chapter 2 and verse 8. To them who by patient continuance and well-doing seek for glory and honor and immortality, eternal life. You want to read the passage, of course, but notice what it says. It says in that verse, we seek for eternal life. If you have a soul that goes to heaven when you die, you don't need to seek for anything. It just comes right to you. But the Word of God says that we seek for eternal life because we don't have it inherently. There's no such thing as an immortal soul. You won't find it in the Word of God. Near-death experiences, what are they? They are evidence that the brain is a very complex organ and that the mind can do incredible things. I read an article from the Washington Post some years ago, and I'd love to be able to give you the date, but I cannot. And the article said this. It says that near-death experiences were explained, and this was we're quoting some scientists here. Near-death experiences are explained when we recognize there's a little part of the brain called the angular gyrus. The angular gyrus. And scientists are saying that this little thing misfires or can misfire when under stress. Now, let me ask you a question. People who have these near-death experiences, when do they typically have them? You did never hear of somebody sitting on an easy chair by the beach, holding a little drink with one of them umbrellas in it, watching the waves lap up on the seashore and have a near-death experience. You don't hear about that. People who have these near-death or out-of-body experiences are people who are on the operating table. Test pilots have been known to have these things because they get in centrifuges and under tremendous G-forces. Practitioners of Eastern religions. You know, there are places you can go and have people stimulate a little part of your brain and induce a near-death experience. Isn't that something? So people who have near-death experiences are under a great deal of stress. I met a lady, her name was Maureen. Maureen told me that one day she was with some friends and they were using drugs, and a lot of drugs. She said she came to this experience where she used so much cocaine that she blacked out. Her friends thought she was dead, so they took her body and dumped it behind a hedge and took off. I said, with friends like that, who needs enemies? She said while she was behind the hedge, she experienced this strange thing where she started to float out of her body. Then she looked down on herself and she could see what was going on. And she said, John, this is evidence to me that I have a soul that can leave my body. I said, Maureen, that's evidence to me that you shouldn't use drugs. It's evidence to me that you got really stoned and you used too much cocaine. And any cocaine would be too much. See, her mind was under stress. What happened was that little part of her brain, the angular gyrus, misfired under that stress, caused the sensation of floating out of the body. It's a physical experience. The brain is a remarkable organ and can do some funny old things. Near-death experiences are just one of those funny old things. And I think the devil realizes that people get taken by these near-death experiences. And so, therefore, he does all he can to confuse people and think that near-death experiences are evidence that when you die, you've got a soul that goes somewhere. Or even when you live, you have a soul that goes somewhere. Near-death experiences are just evidence that the brain is a remarkable thing and funny things happen when you're under stress. Now, the next question. I want to remind you, this is from the Bible, brought to you by It Is Written Radio. A number to call anytime, day or night, 855-IIW-RADIO. And my name is John Bradshaw. A caller from Sacramento had another question regarding to 2 Corinthians 12, 2 through 4. I'll read the words. I knew a man in Christ above 14 years ago. Whether in the body, I cannot tell, or whether out of the body, I cannot tell. God knows. Such a one caught up to the third heaven. And I knew such a man, whether in the body or out of the body, I cannot tell. God knows. How that he was caught up into paradise and heard unspeakable words which it is not lawful for a man to utter. Great question. A similar thing happened over in the book of Revelation where John in vision heard the seven thunders uttering their voices. He wanted to write down what the seven thunders said, and he was told, don't write those things. So he heard some words that it wasn't appropriate for him to utter. What was going on here? As you study this, I've got to be clear with you, it's not the clearest passage you'll find in the Bible, but it seems that Paul is referring to himself. And Paul had a vision. Look in verse 1. It is not expedient for me, doubtless, to glory. I will come to visions and revelations of the Lord. Paul had this experience. He had a vision. He said, 14 years ago, there was a Christian fellow, and he was caught up to the third heaven. That's just another way of saying he was taken by vision into God's presence in heaven. And when he had this vision, he had certain things go on. He heard certain words. No. The Bible doesn't say anything about a soul. The Bible doesn't say anything about here a person dying and going to heaven or anywhere else. The Word of God simply says that when a person dies, they sleep, they wait for the resurrection when Jesus returns. And what Paul says here in 2 Corinthians 12, verses 2 through 4, is not a contradiction of that in any way. You're listening to From the Bible, brought to you by It Is Written. Joining me now is Jerry in Mississippi. Hi, Jerry. Welcome to From the Bible.
4: Good afternoon, John.
0: Now, your question, sir.
4: Okay. I've read in the Bible, and I've always been taught that, and my question is, does the Bible teach that when we're absent from the body, we'll be present with the Lord?
0: Jerry, that's a great question. You know, that's a question I'm asked a lot. I'll tell you something, Jerry. The Bible doesn't even say that, let alone teach that. The verse you're referring to is 2 Corinthians 5 and verse 8. Tell me if this is the verse. I'll read it to you. Tell me if this is the one.
4: Okay.
0: We are confident, I say, and willing rather to be absent from the body and to be present with the Lord. Is that the verse?
4: Yes, that's it. It's by Paul's writings.
0: That's right. Yeah, I knew that was the one. Now, I've heard this in funerals. To be absent from the body is to be present with the Lord. Now, I'm not telling you that it doesn't mean that, even though it doesn't mean that. I'm telling you it doesn't even say that. Let me go through this here. You start in verse 1. For we know that if our earthly house of this tabernacle were dissolved, we have a building of God, a house not made with hands, eternal in the heavens. Paul's talking about his body. When I die, I got a new body to look forward to. For in this we groan, earnestly desiring to be clothed upon with our house which is from heaven. If so be that being clothed, we shall not be found naked. All right, he's talking about this. When we're alive, we are clothed. When we're dead, we're naked. He's talking about having a body, not the body then not existing in any meaningful form.
4: Mm-hmm.
0: And then he gets down to verse 6. He says, therefore, we're always confident, knowing that while we are at home in the body, we are absent from the Lord. Jerry, as long as you and I are here on this earth, in this body, we are absent from the Lord, present by faith, but we're not literally in his presence. Verse 7, for we walk by faith, not by sight. Verse 8, we are confident, I say, and willing rather to be absent from the body and to be present with the Lord. Paul says, one day I'm going to be absent from this body and I want to be present with the Lord. But here's what's interesting. In 1 Corinthians, he said exactly when that would happen. I'll read these verses.
4: Okay.
0: 1 Corinthians 15:51. Behold, I show you a mystery. We shall not all sleep, but we shall all be changed in a moment, in the twinkling of an eye, at the last trump. For the trumpet shall sound, and the dead shall be raised incorruptible, and we shall be changed. So that's when we are present with the Lord. After we die, Paul said in verse 51, we sleep. And then he said in verse 52, at the last trump, the trumpet sounds, the dead shall be raised, we shall be changed. That's when we are with the Lord. So the idea to be absent from the body and to be present with the Lord doesn't mean that the minute you die, you go to heaven. There are so many other verses in the Bible that say that cannot possibly be true. It does say that after we die, we are going to be present with the Lord, but not until after the resurrection took place. Is that clear?
4: Yes, that clears up a lot of things in my mind. I'll look at those scriptures and go over those again. I appreciate that.
0: Now, did you have another question?
4: Well, I did, but I don't know how moot that is now, because absent from the body and present with the Lord, from what we've read here, it seems that there's, at the resurrection, I suppose, when we're resurrected. But my other question was, didn't Jesus tell the thief on the cross that he would be with him in paradise that day?
0: Oh, that's a terrific question. And we can look at that from the Bible on From the Bible. Here's the verse in question, Luke chapter 23. We'll start in verse 42.
4: Okay.
0: The thief said to Jesus, Lord, remember me when thou comest into thy kingdom. And Jesus said to him, verily I say unto thee, today shalt thou be with me in paradise. Mm-hmm. Now, it seems as though Jesus made a promise, but if he did, it had to be a false promise. Because come Sunday morning, chapter 24, verse 1, on the first day of the week, that's Sunday,
4: mm-hmm.
0: and Jesus died on the sixth day of the week. That was Friday. They came down to the sepulchre. They went in, and the angel said, "Why seek ye the living among the dead? He's not here, but he is risen." And Mary Magdalene was there. And what's interesting is that the Bible will tell you that Mary Magdalene had an encounter with Jesus. And she, it seemed like she was going to hug Jesus, but Jesus said to her, "Touch me not," or "detain me not." This is over in John chapter 20.
4: Okay.
0: He said, "Because I have not yet ascended to my Father, but go to my brethren and say to them, I ascend to my Father," and so forth. So Friday, he says to the thief, "Today you'll be with me in paradise." Sunday, he says to Mary, "I haven't been to paradise yet."
4: Mm-hmm.
0: We have what appears to be a contradiction until we understand what Jesus said to the thief. He said to the thief, he didn't say, "Thief, you're going to be with me in paradise today." But he said to the thief, "Thief, I tell you today, you'll be with me in paradise."
4: Uh-huh.
0: Let me do this. Now, don't think I'm messing with the Bible. Let's move a comma. You know, when the Bible was written, it wasn't written with punctuation.
4: Mm-hmm.
0: The punctuation was added about 1,300 years after the Bible was written.
4: Yeah, that makes sense.
0: So the people who put the punctuation there put it where they thought it should go, and most of the time they got it right. Here they did not.
4: Uh-huh.
0: Jesus said to him, let's move the comma. "Verily I say to you today, comma, you shall be with me in paradise." Now that changes the meaning altogether, and it makes it consistent with the rest of the Bible. Mr. Thief, even though you're a thief, condemned to die, and you are, I don't want to say justly, but you're hanging on this cross because of something you really did wrong, unlike me, I tell you today, you'll be with me in paradise. Jesus was giving the thief assurance. Jerry, just like he gives you and me assurance. He says, "John, Jerry, even though you're sinners, I can tell you today, because you have faith in me, that you will be with me in paradise." And keep in mind, Jerry, the thief didn't ask Jesus to take him to heaven that day. The thief said, "Lord, remember me when you come in your kingdom." Let me ask you this, Jerry. Has Jesus come in his kingdom yet?
4: No, I don't believe he has.
0: So surely he cannot be with Jesus in paradise because he hasn't even come in his kingdom yet.
4: Right.
0: The thief, like all of the others, died, still sleeps in the grave. And when Jesus comes back, he will be raised, and then he will be with Jesus in paradise. Jerry, thank you for your question. I appreciate it.
4: Thank you.
0: I want to tell you about It Is Written's website, www.itiswritten.com. 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This is From the Bible with John Bradshaw. Our number, 855-IIW-RADIO, 855-449-7234. You can call anytime at all, day or night, and we'll be ready to take your question. And joining me from Tennessee is Linda. Hi, Linda.
5: Hi. How are you doing?
0: Very well, and thank you. What's your question today?
5: My question is about death, really. You know, when I was a little girl, I'd hear that people would go right to heaven when they died. Well, at least that's what the minister at the funerals would say. And if they were in heaven right then, it seemed that everyone went to heaven, you know, whether they were good or bad.
0: Mm-hmm.
5: And then he'd read John 14, 1 through 3, which is, you know, if I go to heaven, if I...
0: I go to prepare a place for you in my Father's
5: right.
0: house in many mansions.
5: That's
0: I will
5: correct.
0: Come again. Yeah, huh?
5: Right, right. And as I matured, I've read the Bible some, and these verses have had me puzzled. And it seems that, well, the minister was contradicting himself. Are we in heaven or what? Yet Jesus is coming to take us home, he says. What does this really mean about death and what's going on? I'm a little confused about that.
0: Well, let me tell you, I have a very similar experience. When I was a boy, I would go to many funerals. I was an altar boy, you see, at my church. And so when someone died, I'd assist the priest.
5: Mm.
0: In the church, the priest would invariably say something like, we can be so happy because granddad is in heaven in the presence of God. And then we'd get to the graveside, and the same priest would say about the same person, now we commit this person's body to the grave where they will wait until the resurrection. Now, I couldn't figure out how the one dead person could be in two places at once. Let's read your passage here, John 14, 1 through 3. Let not your heart be troubled. You believe in God, believe also in me. In my Father's house are many mansions. If it were not so, I would have told you. Then Jesus said, I go to prepare a place for you. And if I go and prepare a place for you, I will come again and receive you unto myself, that where I am, there you may be also. Linda, you've hit the nail on the head. Jesus doesn't contradict himself. Sometimes ministers do. All of us, perhaps at one time or another. The Bible teaches us that a person lives and dies and then sleeps. Perhaps the clearest example of this is the situation concerning Lazarus, when Jesus said, I'll sleep, but I'm going to go and wake him up out of sleep. He'd been in the grave 4 days, dead for 4 days. Jesus said, Lazarus, come forth, and Lazarus came out of the grave because that's where he was sleeping. It's very, very clear. Behold, I show you a mystery. We shall not all sleep. We which are alive and remain shall not go ahead of them which are asleep. The Bible calls death a sleep more than 50 times. So what Jesus says is this, don't be troubled. In my Father's house are many mansions. I'm going to go and prepare one for you. I'll do that, and I will come again. And the sleeping saints will be raised from the dead. They'll be caught up with the living saints. We'll go up, we'll meet Jesus in the clouds, and then we'll just go right on back to heaven with Jesus. You're right, he's preparing mansions, he's coming back. He'll gather the living saved, he'll wake up the dead saved, and take us all to be with him in heaven. You spotted the contradiction perfectly. No, we don't live and die and go straight to heaven. We live and die and go to sleep. And then when Jesus comes back, he wakes people up and takes them to his Father's house.
5: That sounds much more comforting to me than the other way around.
0: It's clear. You don't have to do any sort of theological gymnastics to make this thing seem consistent, because it is. All the way through the Bible, we live, we die, we sleep. Now, here's what's difficult. Learning new things isn't hard for people, even Christians. It's unlearning the old things that becomes a difficulty. So if you were told that Mama went to heaven, if you were told that somebody died and was immediately in the presence of Jesus and you were raised that way, you might even want to believe that. And after all, it's a comforting thought to think that grandma's in heaven with Jesus. It might be comforting, but it's not true. And in Revelation chapter 16, we are told, and this is very serious, that before Jesus returns, there will be tremendous spiritualistic manifestations, false miracles worked concerning spirits from the dead. I saw three unclean spirits like frogs come out of the mouth of the dragon, the beast, and the false prophet. They are the spirits of devils working miracles, and so on. Revelation 16, verse 13. Linda, sometimes learning new truth is a challenge, but it's always worth it because Jesus said, the truth shall make you free.
5: Well, thank you so much for clearing that up for me. That really helps me a lot, and I feel much more comfortable knowing that I'm just sleeping in the grave until Jesus comes. I tell you, it's always bothered me that thinking that my mother would be up there watching me, and, you know, maybe I'm not such a good girl, a good person as she thinks I should be. But I'm glad to hear this new thing.
0: Linda, thanks for calling, and thanks for your question. I appreciate it greatly.
5: Thank you.
0: Friend, that's significant, isn't it? Have you ever had that thought? What if my loved one is in heaven watching over me? My father's looking down at some of the things I'm doing. That wouldn't fill too many of us with confidence, because there are some things that we just don't want our departed loved ones watching in on. Thank the Lord, the truth is clear. The dead sleep until Jesus returns. I want to tell you about a safe place online for your children or grandchildren. It is Written's own website for children, My Place with Jesus. 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Thanks for joining me today. This has been From the Bible, brought to you by It Is Written. I'm John Bradshaw, the speaker and the director for It Is Written. 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Thanks for joining me. I look forward to seeing you again next time for more From the Bible.

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1: Now a look at your evening weather on Charlotte Christian Talk Radio. Mostly cloudy with thunderstorms today with a high near 85 and lows around 68. Mostly sunny tomorrow with a high of 89 and lows around 65. For your Monday, mostly sunny with a high near 89 and lows around 67. And for Tuesday, intermittent clouds with a high near 87 and lows around 67. That's your evening weather on Charlotte Christian Talk Radio.
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1: Hello, thank you for joining me today. 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Faith for a New Year. Here we are at the beginning of the year, the new year here. And, you know, this is the time of year when a lot of people begin thinking about New Year's resolutions, new challenges, new goals, new aspirations perhaps, maybe getting back to some of the things we know we should have been doing before this, or maybe taking on some new challenges in our life, whatever it may be. We often think about here in the beginning of January, these resolutions that we hope will make our life better, more fulfilling, perhaps bring greater success, whether it's at work or with our families or in some other area of our life. I want to look today at one of the basic building blocks of the Christian experience that the Bible says is absolutely necessary for us to experience the kind of life that God has promised we can have in Him. And that building block is faith. Again, we're talking about faith for a new year. Now, the Bible talks a lot about faith, and it's one of those words that we actually use so much that sometimes we, I think, forget to really stop and consider what really is faith, according to the Bible. I'm going to start by reading from Hebrews chapter 11, verse 1, which says this, "Now faith is the substance of things hoped for, the evidence of things not seen." Faith is the substance of things hoped for, the evidence of things not seen. Now that's a challenging verse because we live in a world that bases its decisions of reality on what can be seen. You know, we live in a modern scientific world here. And how does science go about determining what is true? If you can see it, if you can hear it, if you can feel it, if you can measure it, analyze it, weigh it, somehow interact with something, and if you can extract data from that or about it, then it's real. That's the modern scientific mindset about how we determine what is reality, how we determine what is truth. And I'm in no way trying to diminish the role of science. It's obviously a great blessing in our lives. But when we're talking about spiritual things, different principles apply. Again, the Bible says that faith is the substance of things hoped for and the evidence of things not seen. And so faith takes us beyond what we can interact with through our senses. And this is why true biblical faith is such a challenge for us as human beings to either understand and certainly to experience. And yet the Bible says that this is absolutely essential. It's necessary that we have faith in God and that we learn how to exercise that faith in God if we're really going to experience the life that God wants us to have, that He's promised that we can have. What I want to do today is pretty simple. I simply want to share with you some of the lessons in faith that I have learned, that my family has learned in the last several years. I hope that they can be encouraging to you, and I hope that maybe they'll challenge you as well to take those next steps of faith, maybe a little bit bigger step, or perhaps a first step if you're just starting out in a relationship with God, or if you don't even have one right now, but you're looking for something better in your life. I encourage you, give God a chance. Take these promises in the Bible and claim them. It can be a simple prayer. Lord, I don't have the answer in this situation. You've promised to give me wisdom. I'm claiming that promise, and now I'm asking you to do, to, you know, to fill your promise, to do your part. A simple prayer like that, prayed in faith, can allow God to work in amazing ways in our lives. Now, I'm going to tell you several experiences, again, that God has led us through. But I want to go about this by looking at Israel's exodus from Egypt, and especially their passing through the Red Sea. And the story is found in Exodus chapter 14. The 10 plagues have fallen on Egypt. The last plague has tragically fallen, the death of the firstborn. And finally, Pharaoh has said to Moses and the Israelites, get out of here, all of you go. Up until this point, Pharaoh had refused to let them all go with their possessions and their flocks and their herds. He didn't want to lose his slaves. Now, finally, Pharaoh, he's broken. He says, go, get out of here, leave us alone. And so we come to Exodus chapter 14, and the Israelites now have left Egypt, and it's been just a day or two, and they're on their way to Canaan, the promised land. And all of a sudden, God clearly directs them in a different path than they had been going. You see, even walking from Egypt to Canaan today, it's not that far of a walk. It should only take a few days. But all of a sudden, God turns their path, and he directs them down toward the Red Sea. Here's how the Bible puts it. Exodus chapter 14, and the Lord spake unto Moses, saying, speak unto the children of Israel, that they turn and encamp before Pi-hahiroth, between Migdol and the sea, over against Baal-zephon. Before it shall ye encamp by the sea. Okay, so there's a bunch of names here. We don't know, you know, exactly where those all were today, but apparently Moses did. He was very familiar with the wilderness and that region, and so he understands clearly exactly where God is telling him to lead the Israelites. And Moses may have wondered, well, why is God leading this way? This is not what I expected. Because where God is telling the Israelites to go is on a large beach against the Red Sea, on the west side of the Red Sea. There are large mountains on either side. There's only, in fact, it's a kind of a narrow canyon coming out into this beach. The only way into that beach and the only way out of it is through this narrow canyon. And God is leading them there for a purpose. And he says what that purpose is in the next verse. This is verse 3 of Exodus 14. For Pharaoh will say of the children of Israel, they are entangled in the land. The wilderness has shut them in. And that's exactly what ends up happening. As you know, we're not going to read the whole story here, but Pharaoh learns that the Israelites have gone to this beachhead here against the Red Sea, and there's only one way in. And if he says, aha, if I take my army and I chase the Israelites, they're going to be trapped. I can get my slaves back, or I can get my revenge on them and maybe kill them all, whatever the case. And so Pharaoh starts chasing after them. And here's my question. Based on this passage, has God ever led you to a place that you didn't expect or did not want to go? I want to share my experience with this. About 12 years ago, shortly after my wife and I were married, I felt a very distinct and clear, unmistakable call from God to go into full-time ministry. And gospel ministry. Didn't know exactly what that meant or would mean at the time, but I was excited about this. And as I shared it with my wife, she got excited about it too. And so we started praying. Now, this happened in late August. We were both in the educational world at that time. My wife was teaching first and second grade. I was attending graduate school, trying to get my doctorate in music. I had been a high school band director for several years before this, and had enjoyed what I was doing, but now I was ready, you know, to go on to the next thing. And so my goal was to get this doctorate in music so that I could teach at a college or university somewhere. And then all of a sudden, here comes this very clear call from God, apparently redirecting me somewhere different. And so we began praying all the way through that fall semester. And the prayer was simple. Lord, if you want us to do something different, even if you want us to move, show us what that is so that we can follow what your will is. Well, we prayed all the way through that fall semester. No answer. The new year came and went, And now it's winter, and now it's early spring. We continue to pray without a clear answer. And we came to mid to late March of that year, and I had a decision to make. The only way I could afford to be going through these doctoral classes and working on this degree was by the assistantship that I would get from the university. Without that assistantship, you know, there's no way that I could finish this degree. Well, I did not want to lock myself in to being at that university or having that assistantship, because I didn't know if the Lord would want us to move and go somewhere else, if he was, you know, redirecting into a completely new area. So I finally made the decision, I'm not going to reapply for this assistantship next year. And in my mind, that meant, you know, I'm kissing this degree goodbye. There's no way that I can afford to do this on my own. So I made that decision. I told the university I was not reapplying, and I felt at peace with that decision. Now we're in early April, and we are coming up against the next deadline of May 1st, and that is when my wife needed to let her school know if she was going to come back and teach again the next school year. And so as April progressed, we began praying a very specific prayer, and the prayer was this: Lord, we need your answer by May 1st about what we should do. Are we staying here? Do you want us to go? Please show us by May 1st. Now, I don't know if you have ever prayed a specific prayer like that. I haven't done it very many times. There are a few times that I have prayed this kind of prayer, and this was one of them. And I want to encourage and challenge you that if you are facing, you know, some kind of question, if you're in the middle of some kind of trial or trouble in your life, if you need God's leading and answer in your life, I encourage you to pray a specific prayer. I have come to the conclusion, not only through this experience, but through other experiences, that God is often waiting for us to pray specific prayers. Now, he doesn't want presumptuous prayers where we try to fit God into a box and say, God, you have to answer this way in this time frame, and if you don't, then I'm not going to believe in you. That's not what I'm saying. But I do believe that God wants us to pray specific prayers for this reason. When we pray a specific prayer, whether it's, you know, time-based or some other way, that specific prayer, when we pray it in faith, allows God to work, and when the answer comes, we know specifically that God has answered. Again, if we pray a specific prayer, apply it to your life, whatever's going on right now, if you need a specific answer, pray a specific prayer, base it on a promise in the Bible, and when God answers, you will know absolutely that God has given you that answer. I believe that's why God invites these specific kinds of prayers. At any rate, here we are praying. It's now late April, and we're praying, Lord, show us by May 1st. Well, it was April 29. In the evening, the phone rings. It's a friend of ours, and he is inviting me to come and teach high school music at another state down in the South. And my first response was, no way. I don't want to do that. I've been there. I've done that game. I've taught high school band for enough years. If I'm going to stay in music, I want to teach at a college or university. That was my first response. But we had been praying for months and then for weeks on this specific date. And here comes the answer. And so I couldn't ignore it. Now, I did not immediately tell him yes. I actually took several days, and you know, I was a little bit frustrated with the Lord, and had some conversations with him and asked, Lord, what are you doing? Why are you leading this way? Why are you directing this way? I felt, I think, similar to the Israelites as God led them not directly toward Canaan, but what seemed to be a detour or even a mistake going, you know, to this beachhead against the Red Sea, which they realized this could be a trap. If Pharaoh's armies come, we're done. We're dead meat. There's no way we can get out. I felt like that's what God was doing to me, leading me a place I didn't really think I wanted to go. Well, I ended up saying yes, and

leading. And maybe you know that he has been leading before this. You've seen evidence of that, and yet at the moment you're not understanding clearly. Faith says, I will trust in God. I will continue believing in God, even though I cannot see clearly why he is allowing this to happen, or why he is leading in this direction, or why such and such has happened. I will continue believing. That's what faith is. This is when faith really kicks in. You know, when things are going great, when everything makes sense, it's not hard to live by faith. And actually, I would argue that's probably not faith. Faith is required when we cannot see clearly, right? The evidence of things that are not seen. So if you're in the middle of that kind of situation right now, I encourage you, do not give up. Do not give up on God. It's okay to have questions, but don't let those questions destroy your faith in God, because God has a purpose, he has a reason, and eventually he'll bring us to that place where we can look back and say, okay, now I understand. Now, let's go back. I want to move on now to the next episode in my life, but again, as a way of introduction, let's look at how God was leading the Israelites. There was a cloudy pillar, this pillar of cloud that directed them by day, and then at night it would turn into this flaming cloud of fire. Exodus 13, verse 21 says this, "The Lord went before them by day in a pillar of cloud to lead them by the way, and by night in a pillar of fire to give them light to go by day and night." So always, consistently, there was in front of the children of Israel, they could look up whether it was day or night, and they would see this visible manifestation of God's leading, of his presence in their lives. Must have been an incredible experience. Verse 22 says, "He took not away the pillar of the cloud by day, nor the pillar of fire by night from before the people." Constantly there. But now look what happens. As they get to this beachhead by the Red Sea, and Pharaoh begins chasing them, at this moment of crisis, when they need or at least when they feel like they need to be able to see God leading them like he has been, something changes. Here's what happens. Exodus chapter 14, verse 19 says this, "And the angel of God, which went before the camp of Israel, removed and went behind them, and the pillar of the cloud went from before their face and stood behind them." Has God ever disappeared on you, or has it seemed like he has disappeared on you? Have you ever gone through that experience in your life where you knew God was leading, and then all of a sudden, where is God? How could he allow this to happen? My father-in-law had an experience kind of like this, and I shared in our previous episode that he passed away just a couple of weeks ago from COVID-19. This story happened several years ago, as he was going through a stretch in his life where he was just really desiring, needing to see the Lord's leading. He had some questions he needed answered in his life. They were looking for a new place to live, not sure where to go. And he was fighting discouragement like we all do, a feeling like the answer just was not coming. And so one winter day there in Colorado, he went up into the mountains, snow on the ground, I don't know, 5-6 inches of snow. And he said, "I just need to get away, go for a hike, and pray, talk to the Lord." And so he did this. And he hiked, I don't know how long, half an hour or so forth. At one point, he took out his iPhone, took some pictures of the beautiful scenery, and then kept on hiking for another 30 minutes or so. Well, he finally decided, you know, I better turn around and head back toward my car. And so he reached into his pockets to pull out his phone and look at the time, maybe take one more picture, and his phone was not there. He checked all of his pockets, you know, front pockets, back pockets, and the pants, no phone. Started checking all of the pockets there in his jacket, no phone. Now he's turning circles. You know what it's like. Where is my phone? Nowhere to be found. And this was kind of like the nail in the coffin, right? Just one last discouraging thing to happen. And so my father-in-law stopped, and he bowed his head, and he prayed a simple prayer, and he said, "Lord, you know that I'm discouraged. I'm looking for answers in my life right now. I need to see your leading. If you will help me to find my iPhone in 6 inches of snow, somewhere between here and the car, I will know that you are
guiding in my life that you have

0: the answers and that it's still safe to trust in you. Amen. And that was his prayer. And he started walking back to the car. And I don't know exactly how far he walked, maybe a quarter mile or so. But all of a sudden, he just stopped and he looked down. He didn't see his phone, but he saw a slit in the snow about 4 inches long and about a half inch wide. And it looked exactly like what you would see if an iPhone had dropped into the snow. Well, he reached his hand down, and sure enough, there was my father-in-law's iPhone. And he picked that phone up, and he realized, you know what? God has not disappeared on me. God is still there. God is still leading. And he went from that experience, and he told that story many, many times, because it spoke so strongly to him that God was with him. Even in those times when we can't see it, when we can't understand it, when God seems to have disappeared, God is still there. Now, looking back at this story of the children of Israel, why did God move that cloud? Why did he seem to leave the children of Israel right when the Egyptian army was coming, right at the moment of crisis? Here's why. Exodus 14, verse 20. And it, meaning the cloud, came between the camp of the Egyptians and the camp of Israel, and it was a cloud and darkness to them, but it gave light by night to these, so that the one came not near the other all the night. In other words, God moved from in front of the children of Israel to behind the children of Israel to protect them from their enemies. And friends, if God has seemed to disappear on you, it's just possible that right now in this moment of crisis in your life, God has moved from leading you from the front to protecting you from behind. And I want to encourage you, if you're in that situation right now, or if you know somebody, maybe a loved one or a friend that is in that situation right now, and they are questioning and doubting, where is God? Can I still trust in him? I challenge you, I encourage you, yes, you can. God is still there. Maybe he's protecting you from behind rather than leading you from the front right now. Well, I want to share one more experience that my family has had in regards to moving forward in faith. You know, as we look at this story of the Israelites, you probably are familiar with the story, right? God tells Moses, stretch out the rod over the Red Sea, the waters part, and the children of Israel walk through on dry ground. But it took faith to walk through that Red Sea. In fact, 40 years later, when they walked through the Jordan River, that water did not part until the priests at the front of the line put their toes into the water as they carried the Ark of the Covenant. When they got their feet wet, when they stepped forward in faith, then the water parted, then the miracle happened. And many times, God is waiting for us to take a step in faith before the miracle happens. If you need a miracle in your life right now, if you need God's direct leading, if you need his guidance, if you need answers, maybe it's healing, maybe it's financial troubles, whatever it may be, sometimes, in fact, I would say many times, God is waiting for us to claim a promise in the Bible, to move forward in faith, and then he will work the miracle. About 2 years ago, my wife and I became convicted that we needed to put our newly built house up for sale. And we were living next to her parents. And so they said, hey, we're going to do the same thing. If you're going to move and sell your house, we don't want to be here alone. So we'll do the same thing. And there were some reasons that I felt convicted to do this. I wanted to be able to downsize a little bit for various reasons. And so we put our house up for sale, but we only did it for 6 months. We told the realtor, listen, we want to know if this is the Lord's leading or not. And so if he wants to sell it, he can sell it within 6 months. She kind of gave me a strange look like, you know, usually we list for a year, but that's fine. We'll do it for 6 months. So up go the for sale signs. And we began praying, Lord, if you want us to move, if you want us to downsize a little bit, if you know, you want to lead us somewhere else, then you need to bring a buyer within 6 months, 180 days. Well, time moved on. We had a few people look at our place, but nothing serious, no offers. To make a long story short, the only offer we received on our house came on the very last day of the 6 months for the exact minimum amount that I had been praying for. And we saw very clearly, okay, this is the Lord's leading. Through this process, we had people, we had friends, we had some family, saying, "You're crazy. Why would you do this? Why would you put your house up for sale? You just built it a couple of years ago. Why would you do this?" And we honestly didn't have a perfect answer for them, other than that we feel like we're supposed to. And if that's the Lord's will, we believe that He's going not only to sell our house in 6 months, but He's going to bring us to a new place to live. Well, again, to make a long story shorter, we were homeless for a few months, about a year ago, as we were looking for the Lord's leading and where we should land. And finally, we found the house we're in at now. And now here's the amazing part. About a week after we moved into our new house, which was a couple hours away from where we had been living, a for sale sign went up in front of a church about 15 minutes away. And through some generous donations, our ministry, Pathway to Paradise Ministries, was able to purchase this church that had sadly closed. And this is now our new headquarters. And we look back on this experience and we see that God was leading all along. He was leading in the timing of when we felt convicted to put our house up for sale. He was leading in the timing of when we finally found this place to move. And He was even leading in allowing us to downsize so that we would be able to put a little bit more into this ministry. And here's the last part of this. I shared in the last episode that my father-in-law passed away a couple of weeks ago on December 8th. They also decided to downsize through this process. And looking back on this now, we see that the Lord was looking to the future in a way that, of course, we can't. And as we look back on this experience now, we see that God was leading the way for my mother-in-law to have a little bit smaller place that would be easier for her to take care of after he passed. And so, friends, I don't know where you're at in your life, what experience God is leading you through, but I can promise you this, that if you move forward in faith, if you choose to trust God no matter what, He will take these things that happen in our lives, and He will work them out for the best. He will work them out not only for His glory, but for your blessing and your benefit as well. And He wants to work these kinds of miracles for you, but it does take faith. It does take a decision. I will trust God even when I cannot see how He is leading. Well, friends, I hope that you've been blessed by our time spent in God's Word. May you go forward in faith in this new year and grow in your relationship with God.
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2: This is a Love Language Minute with Dr. Gary Chapman. A listener writes, "Gary, my wife and I are deployed in the military over the holidays. How do we show love over distance?"
3: There are ways to express love while you're deployed. For example, one wife said, "My husband's language is physical touch. I put my hand on a sheet of paper. I traced my hand. I sent it to him with a note that said, 'Put your hand on my hand. I want to hold your hand.' He said to me later, 'Gary, when I put my hand on that paper, I felt her.'" It was not literal touch, it's emotional touch, but that's what we're talking about. Another husband said, "I left my jean jacket at home. I said, 'Honey, when you need a hug, put on this jacket and I'll hug you.' She said, 'Gary, every time I put it on, I felt his arms around me." So there are ways to express all the love languages while you're deployed. And I hope that both of you will be encouraged by the reality that many people are praying for you during this Christmas season.
4: For more ideas, go to 5lovelanguages.com.
5: Layman Ministries presents Crosstalk, with your hosts, Jeff Rich and Dick O'Phil. Crosstalk addresses contemporary issues facing the lives and hearts of all of us. The title of today's program is Withstanding Decadency.
6: We were just sitting here visiting, talking about what it meant to live in, quote, the good old days. And I have a piece of paper here that's got some interesting ideas on it from the 1950s, comparing the 1950s to today. And it says basically that The average annual salary in 1953 was under $3,000, yet our parents could put some of it away for a rainy day and still live a decent life. That's what people refer to as the good old days.
7: But let me tell you, I remember when I was in the academy, and even before that, I used to mow people's lawns for about 35 cents. And when I went to the academy, my hourly wage was 45 cents an hour. Mm. When I went into the ministry, Jeff, and we're talking about in 1961, the beginning minister's wage was $59 a week. And hang on, my dad was a seasoned minister, and his was 84.
6: Can you
7: imagine? We're talking
6: that?
7: About 1960. Yeah. But of course, back in those days, you know, you could get a car, a brand new car, for $2,000 or less, and you could also get a house for $10,000 or
6: imagine?
7: Less.
6: Can you imagine?
7: Times have surely changed.
6: In 1953, a loaf of bread cost 15 cents, but the catcher was that it was safe for a five-year-old to skate down to the store and actually buy one. Listen to this one, Dick. It says, we didn't have air conditioning back in those days, so the windows stayed up with no fear of somebody coming in.
7: Isn't that the truth?
6: And then it said the only hazardous materials that you knew about was a patch of grass burrs down by the light pole.
7: Speaking of not having to lock your windows, I remember clearly that we never locked our houses. Not only that, we didn't lock our cars. And I can remember we went inside to do our shopping.
6: So what we're saying is that, quote, the good old days, there was a lot more honesty, a lot more integrity. You didn't have to worry about theft so much. This one is a real clincher. It says, just when you were about to do something really bad, talking about a little kid back in the 1950s, just when you were about ready to do something really bad, chances were you'd run into your brother's high school coach or the nosy old lady from up the street or your sister's piano teacher or somebody from the church, all whom knew your parents' phone number and your first name.
7: Isn't that the truth? You know, there was a time in which you could actually get a spanking at school, and then if your dad found out about it, you'd go home and get a spanking. Mm-hmm. Now if you get a spanking at school, dad goes to school and gets the teacher fired.
6: Uh-huh.
7: Times have changed.
6: Or sometimes people end up in court.
7: Absolutely. Absolutely.
6: Yeah, times have changed, and that's what we're talking about. We're talking about how times have changed, and we've seen some tremendous changes since 9/11, actually.
7: Mm-hmm.
6: Yeah, tremendous changes. So we know that the civilization, the good old USA that we live in today, is definitely evolving and changing.
7: It definitely is.
6: And of course, we don't want to be negative here, but we want to look at some things that are challenges to us, especially as Christians today, in trying to live in our society as it is.
7: You know, Jesus prayed, Father, if you're not going to take them out of the world right now, at least keep them from the evil. And and I think that as we go through these things that are going to be definitely negative, we want to be thinking to ourselves as Christians, how will we maintain ourselves aloof and pure in this dark age?
6: That's for sure. There's a man named General Sir John Glubb. He actually wrote an essay, is really what it was, called The Fate of Nations. And he was doing research on different major world powers and how they came to power and then finally how they ended up collapsing and being conquered by another world power. And he pointed out in his essay that he saw a curve that actually took place. And he saw that most major world powers or world civilizations came to a pinnacle of power around 250 years after they were created. And that was the turning point of slowly going down into decadency. And some of them would last longer than others, but eventually it came to a collapse or a takeover by another power. Of course, we see that in the book of Daniel, in Daniel chapter 2, because we see the rise and fall of major world powers, empires, the Babylonian Empire, then what was it, the Medo-Persian Empire, the Greeks, and then the Romans.
7: And then the Romans. Yeah. Now, sometimes they would last more than 250 years.
6: Absolutely.
7: But what you're saying, that there seemed to be a pinnacle.
6: The pinnacle.
7: And they might last after that, but it would never be the same.
6: It was on a
7: constant.
6: There
7: would be decadence.
6: The pinnacle was in 250 years after the formation of the government, and then after that it started going downhill.
7: Well, we haven't done 250 years in the United States, but we're definitely, we've done 200, and we're sort of headed down toward that 50.
6: That's right. You know, it's really interesting when I studied the history of Greece, what happened, because when the Greeks conquered the Medo-Persians, what ended up happening was the Greeks were really noble people. In fact, we remember them for like Plato, Socrates, Aristotle. They wrote some of the most profound philosophical works that really influenced society. The Greeks were people who had a really high moral standard, and they were known for their systems of education.
7: Mm-hmm.
6: But when they got to the peak of the pinnacle of their power, they had some things start to happen. They got comfortable in the fact that they were who they were. They were a superpower. Mm-hmm. And they started to start being involved with self-gratification, instantaneous gratification, going out and eating, having parties, and then the theater was introduced.
7: Right.
6: And people were just obsessed with going to the theater, and they started having a lot of sexually explicit type things happening in the theater. And right after that, as the people became engrossed in the theater, the more

0: morals of society started to go down.
1: Uh-huh.
0: And then they started having problems that were immoral problems in society. The crime rate started to go up.
1: Mm-hmm, mm-hmm.
0: And all these different things started to happen, which were the signs of decadency. And eventually they were caught, they were actually conquered by the Romans.
1: Absolutely.
0: And you know, the Romans, when they started out, they were the same as the Greeks. The Romans were noble people. They stood for their country. They were dedicated to their gods. Actually, in the early Roman Empire, homosexuality was considered to be punishable by death.
1: Crime.
0: It was a capital crime, yeah. They had a high level of morality. But as they reached the pinnacle of their power, the gladiators came in. You know what I'm talking about?
1: I do.
0: And everybody was attracted to the amphitheaters, and they were given to gratification. They were comfortable in their national security,
1: mm-hmm.
0: because who could conquer them? You know, nobody could conquer Rome. The Roman Empire was invincible.
1: Well, there's no doubt that something happened. Now, I haven't read the book, or maybe it's a series of books called The Decline and Fall of the Roman Empire.
0: I'm actually reading that right now. It's fascinating.
1: It's kind of thick. It's not a fast read.
0: Five volumes.
1: I thought it was something considerable. You know, when you were talking about them going out to eat and going out to the theater, I asked myself the question, surely this isn't going out to McDonald's.
0: No. But, you know, they had fast food restaurants in the Roman...
1: I wasn't aware of that.
0: Yeah, they actually did. They had fast food restaurants. They weren't like drive-up windows like we have today, but they had restaurants. The people were basically bent on self-gratifications, but what was really interesting is what took place in the amphitheaters. Not only did they start, that's where the Olympics started,
1: yes, right.
0: And they started doing sports in the nude,
1: okay.
0: And so nudity became a common practice, and violence. And people just started to have a thirst for the gladiators going out and fighting lions or fighting each other and actually killing each other, and people glamorized the violence and murder. And then society started to reflect what the type of entertainment was that they were feeding upon. And after a while, they started having rampant problems with immorality, prostitution.
1: Uh-huh.
0: They started having crime go up. They had gangs in the cities, like in Rome and other major cities in the Roman Empire.
1: You know, I was reading somewhere that about 8 miles from Nazareth,
0: mm-hmm.
1: Where Jesus was brought up, there was a Roman city called Sepphoris, I believe
0: yes.
1: was its name. And it had all the characteristics of the Roman culture. See, sometimes I think we think that Jesus was kind of in an isolated kind of a Jewish environment. But it was all mixed up. There was the Greco-Roman civilization was just interlaced. The culture that Jesus lived in was not a sterile religious culture. It had a little bit of everything in it.
0: Mm-hmm.
1: And yet, of course, he was not involved in it at all.
0: Getting to this list that we were talking about,
1: mm-hmm.
0: It's actually taken out of a book by Mr. Black, and it's called The Death of a Nation.
1: And that's why you called it The Blacklist.
0: Yeah, it's written by Mr. Black, and it's a blacklist. And first, maybe it would be good just to read the list, and then we'll break the list down. And we would like to leave our viewers with the idea that we're not here just to share negativity.
1: No.
0: But I think as we look at this list, we'll see clearly that the United States is the exact same place that Rome was when Rome was at its pinnacle of power going into a decadency. Because we have all the symptoms that the Roman Empire had right before it started to go into its decline.
1: Mm-hmm.
0: Would you like to read Mr. Black's blacklist?
1: Yes, his blacklist, increase of lawlessness, a loss of economic discipline, a rising bureaucracy, a decline in education, a weakening of cultural foundations, a loss of respect for traditions, an increase in materialism, a rise in immorality, a decay of religious belief, and the devaluing of human life.
0: Hmm. And he points out in his book that it only took as many as 3 or 4 of these items to cause the fall or the death of a nation. Can you imagine?
1: Amazing.
0: And he points out in his book that all 10 of these are currently present, obviously present, in the United States of America.
1: You know, this first point, increase in lawlessness, I'm thankful that in the United States we have been a country of law.
0: Mm-hmm.
1: But have you noticed in recent years, and it might have been well-intentioned, we begin to talk about human rights.
0: Mm-hmm.
1: And so the courts begin to say, now wait a minute, you don't just bring in a criminal here without advising him of his rights. And it's kind of an amazement to me, and of course I'm not a lawyer or a constitutional professor,
0: yeah. mm-hmm.
1: but you know it's a little bit beside me that you could bring in a person, let's say, who was caught in the act of committing a crime,
0: mm-hmm.
1: and because maybe his rights weren't read to him, he comes before the court and he's found to be innocent,
0: mm-hmm.
1: and so here the law that was set up To protect the innocent now is more and more protecting the guilty. Yeah. And we're getting really bogged down in that.
0: And I don't think that we really need to even spend a lot of time on this, because anybody who is just being honest with themselves and all they do is turn on the news or check the news on the internet or listen to the radio know that the crime rate in the United States has soared, especially since the 1950s.
1: Absolutely.
0: It's gone up. Like we said at the beginning of this program, it used to be a time where we could leave our keys in our cars, the windows open, and you could trust people, your neighbors and such, and now we're in a situation where people lock themselves in their own homes for fear of being either robbed or murdered or having a burglar come in and steal things out of their home.
1: Jeff, one time I was in San Juan, Puerto Rico, and I had never been there before. I was impressed by the bars. Now, I'm not
0: You were
1: talking-
0: visiting the bars?
1: I mean the bars, like the prison bars.
0: The bars on the windows.
1: On the windows.
0: Oh, okay.
1: Do you know, down there in...
0: We just need to clarify those kind of things.
1: Of course. Okay. You know, down there in San Juan, the good guys are behind the bars to keep the bad guys out.
0: Mm-hmm.
1: And it seems as if, in most of the countries of the world, by the way, there's walls and there's bars. It's not just problems of lawlessness in the United States.
0: That's right.
1: Well, the second on Mr. Black's blacklist is the loss of economic discipline.
0: Mm-hmm. That makes me think about credit cards instantly, you know, about credit cards and credit card debt. And I remember reading the story about 11-year-old Tommy Milani in Maryland. He received an application for a credit card. He filled it out, listing his $5 a week allowance as his sole income, and he was issued a gold MasterCard with $5,000 spending limit. Can you imagine?
1: Well, I don't think we need to talk much about the loss of economic discipline.
0: It's pretty evident.
1: Our country is in debt from the very level of the family, right up through the governments, through the states, and into the federal government itself.
0: And if our viewers are interested, you and I have done a program actually dealing with this whole issue of debt. And they could write to our ministry or call in or email us, and they could get a copy of that if they wanted to learn how to deal with the economic situation.
1: We made some suggestions.
0: Yes. Uh-huh. Number three is called the rise bureaucracy. I know it's pretty evident that while we keep talking about downsizing government, the government continues to grow and grow and grow, and it infringes more and more upon our everyday lives.
1: Now it's necessary to have government.
0: Absolutely.
1: But I'm not, a libertarian. Mm-hmm. But I believe that we should not have the maximum amount of government, but the minimum amount of government. The problem with government is that it tends to take on a life of its own.
0: Mm-hmm.
1: So that which was to be a means to an end becomes an end itself.
0: End of itself.
1: And so the bureaucracy these days, which should have facilitated us doing business with each other and in our society, can actually begin to lock it up. Another one of the signs of decadence on Mr. Black's list was the decline in education.
0: Absolutely.
1: Now, I'm not sure that here in the United States that there's a decline in education in the sense that there's less schools, but the quality of education is definitely on the decline.
0: You know, Dick, one of the things in traveling to different countries I've been amazed about is in certain third world countries, people extol young people who have a desire to want to get an education. And a lot of young people, that's their main goal in life, is to be able to go to a school and to advance in education and to be an expert in mathematics or in the arts and like playing the violin. And here in the United States, it's like we're the land of opportunity where people dream about coming here to get an education, but yet young people here in this country, their grade averages are dropping lower and lower compared to some third world countries where they have a very elevated standard of education. Like I said, in some third world countries, education is looked upon as a dream for people.
1: That's right.
0: But here, it's just taken for granted. And if you go onto the streets, like in any major city, and you walk up to a young person between the ages 18 maybe to like 26, 27 years old, and you say, who's the Vice President of the United States? They won't know.
1: I was listening to a radio program the other day.
0: You ask who the Attorney General is, they won't know who that is.
1: Well, no, I'm not going to ask you because, of course, you know that can change at any time, but I'm not sure I know every particular functionary of the
0: government. You should know who the Vice President of the United States is.
1: Well, anyway.
0: But, you know, this is the point, though, Dick. But if you ask them who somebody like Tom Cruise is or Julia Roberts or Britney Spears or Rosalind Sanchez
1: or
0: Tom Cruise.
1: Or
0: who the latest rapper is or the pop singer is or what the latest hit at the box office is, they can answer that just like this. Because where are their minds at? While some countries are training youth, now listen to this, while some countries are training youth in the areas of education and military readiness, Our youth are being trained on how to have parties and how to go attend the latest things at the cinemas.
1: I was talking to
0: some people refer to it as the dumbing down of America.
1: I was talking to a teacher the other day, Jeff, and she was in school learning how to teach, and she said, we're being taught that when we grade a child's paper, we should not check the wrong answers in red, because this is harmful to the child's self-esteem. Mm-hmm. And where are we in education where we can't tell a child that they just missed a question
0: and
1: on a test?
0: Some people might have a hard time believing this, but I know for a fact that in some schools, public schools, the teachers turn a blind eye to kids cheating. Because if they have a higher grade point average, then that shows that that school is actually doing better, and each state is recognized by the level of education inside that state. Mm-hmm, mm-hmm. And so they want to have a higher rating, and so they oftentimes even encourage cheating. But here's the point, is that what are we, as in our families, doing? Are we allowing our kids to be educated at the movie theater? Are we allowing them to go to the modern day gladiators
1: to
0: the amphitheaters?
1: Right. That's right.
0: Are we just allowing them to have free run and access to the local television set? You know, the television set that is allowing all this garbage and this entertainment to come into our homes? Or are we trying to protect our family from this decadency which is pulling our nation down in a wrong path?
1: You know, I'm of the opinion that our last bastion against the evil of this modern time has got to be our homes. Mm-hmm. That the scripture says darkness covers the earth and gross darkness
0: mm-hmm.
1: the people. So these things are going on. We're going to have to make up our minds. Are we going to go with the flow, or are we as Christian families going to have to stand up and intentionally do something about it? Because if we do nothing, we lose anyway.
0: Well, how many Christians I know, they'd say, well, I don't want my kids going out to the bars, but yet they allow the bars to come right into their homes through a television set.
1: Uh-huh, uh-huh.
0: And I remember a good friend of mine, and he started being convicted about some of the things, some of the garbage that was showing on his television set. Now, he was a little bit, maybe what we call in North Idaho, a redneck. He watched some scene on television. It totally offended him. He took it out to the back porch of his house, and he put a hammer through the front of it. He said, that's enough of that. We're not having it in our house anymore.
1: Now, I hope you're aware of the fact, and I guess I need to remind you, because you're really...
0: And I'm not suggesting
1: you're
0: it, by the way.
1: You're expressing some pretty strong opinions about television, and you happen to be on it right now.
0: Is that what we're doing here?
1: We're on television. So obviously we're not suggesting necessarily that a person not watch television,
0: yes.
1: But that a person must understand that the television screen must be controlled.
0: Absolutely.
1: It must be
0: controlled.
1: And
0: that's the main point. I was being a little facetious.
1: Just a little facetious.
0: Yeah.
1: You know, another thing on the list was a weakening of cultural foundations. And of course, all of these things we're describing are part of the culture. And if, when any one of these are weakened, the culture itself
0: Absolutely.
1: Is weakened. Another thing that I thought was interesting on his list was the loss of respect for traditions.
0: Yes. In fact, I remember when my sister was in high school back in the mid-60s, they used to have a Christmas play at the local high school. And it was a nativity scene with angels and things like that. And there was nobody that ever was, you know, upset by that. And nobody ever said anything about the fact that there was a nativity scene down at the local courthouse on the front lawn. But those kind of things now are becoming very controverted points, because those traditions are no longer generally accepted in our society.
1: You know, I really believe that the government is inconsistent. Mm-hmm. Now, this is my personal conviction, Jeff, and that is the government seems to be against God. I'm talking about Jesus. Mm-hmm, mm-hmm. It's against Christianity. It doesn't seem to have any trouble with Hinduism, with yoga. It doesn't have any trouble with Buddhism. In fact, after 9/11, the universities across the nation began to teach classes in Islam.
0: Mm-hmm.
1: Now, why wouldn't we?
0: That seems like a violation of the separation of church and state.
1: Yeah. But for some reason that I don't understand, separation of church and state doesn't mean separation of the state from Buddhism or Islam or spiritualism. It means separation of church and state from anything that's Christian.
0: Yeah, absolutely.
1: And not only that, you know, this matter of the Ten Commandments.
0: Mm-hmm.
1: The Ten Commandments are seen as Christian. I don't really think that the Ten Commandments should be seen as something purely religious. However, they are religious. Mm-hmm. But that especially these Six Commandments, these are about how we're going to live in a society. Yeah. If we're not teaching our children to respect their parents, thou shalt not kill, thou shalt not steal,
0: mm-hmm.
1: thou shalt not commit adultery, and all the rest, how can we have any kind of a society?
0: We can't. Let's look at number 7 on Mr. Black's blacklist. It says the increase in materialism, and of course, advertising, makes us all realize that we're not happy unless we have the latest gizmo or gadget or driving some special automobile, you know, with a big smile on our face along the ocean or is it with a four-wheel drive pickup truck or whatever.
1: That's right.
0: And this ties together with a lack of economic control, which we read earlier on in number two of Mr. Black's Blacklist. These two things feed on each other.
1: Mm-hmm. But if we didn't have this credit, we wouldn't have so much materialism.
0: Absolutely.
1: You know, I remember the days in which you had to pay off a car in 36 months. Well, that meant then
0: imagine?
1: That you couldn't charge more for a car mm-hmm. than a family could pay off in 36 months. And mm-hmm. so the only way to charge more for a car would be make it 72 months. And so this has done two things. Maybe it has raised our standard of living in giving us new cars, mm-hmm. but it's plunged us into debt, which has taken away our freedom.
0: Number eight is a rise of immorality. And do you know right now, Dick, that the porn industry's gross revenues, 1996, the gross revenues of internet pornography, magazines and videos and all that kind of stuff grossed $8 billion in 1996, and now it is a $12 billion business. And let's face it. You know, advertisers say sex sells. So has there been a rise of immorality in our society?
1: There's no doubt about it. I was talking to a young man who became a Christian. Mm-hmm. It's a sad story. When he became a Christian, his wife left him. And he felt lonely. His wife was gone, and he just clicked and began to fool around with pornography. He said, Dick, it took me over like a drug. Mm-hmm. He says, what can I do to get rid of it? I said, well, I think the first thing you're going to need to do is get rid of your computer.
0: Yes.
1: And he said, well, how can I have victory over pornography if I get rid of my computer?
0: It's a starting point.
1: I said, hey, we've got to make sin difficult to get at.
0: If you're an alcoholic, you need to get the alcohol out of the house.
1: Get it out of the house. In other words, this man wasn't going to get victory over pornography mm-hmm. until he got rid of his computer.
0: Yeah.
1: Sin has come into our homes. It's come in through the media, through mm-hmm. the television. It's come in through the computer.
0: We want to point our finger at where the source of a lot of this is coming from. It's coming from Hollywood.
1: But if you really want to point a finger, mm-hmm. it's coming from the fact that we're turning on those programs.
0: Yeah, absolutely.
1: Don't forget that.
0: Because they're giving the people what they want.
1: What they want. In other words, we're responsible. Mm-hmm. Companies don't manufacture things that people don't buy.
0: Absolutely. Uh-huh.
1: Hollywood would not be having the effect it has upon our culture unless we were consuming its product.
0: That's right. And so I really believe that, like you said, we need to get a control on what we allow to come into our homes. Otherwise, we are going to be victims of this. We're surrounded by decadency. We're all affected by it. And we need to do something to protect and shelter ourselves and our families from it. Now, we don't want to go into
1: monasticism.
0: Monasticism, yeah. But at the same time, we want to protect ourselves from the flood of evil that's coming in around us.
1: You know, this number 10 I thought was interesting on his list, the devaluing of human life.
0: Mm-hmm.
1: You know, this, in a way, would not only refer to abortion, which we could talk about a long, long time,
0: mm-hmm.
1: but can you imagine when we sit down and watch the television programs in which is nothing but mayhem, nothing mm-hmm. but blood, nothing but violence?
0: The only time I see movies like that is when I'm on an airplane, and sometimes you don't have any choice. They're just right there in front of you. And it makes my stomach actually upset because I see guys with Uzis, and it's just nothing but violence and cars turning over and things exploding, people shooting each other. And people watch this, and they call it entertainment. Do you know what entertainment is, by the way?
1: What is it?
0: I looked it up in the dictionary because I was kind of curious. It says, entertainment is the act of entertaining, diversion, or amusement. And the archaic form of amuse means to delude or to deceive.
1: We're deceiving ourselves for eternity. And I think the point is that as the world slides into darkness, as darkness covers the earth and gross darkness the people, there is the promise that upon the children of God, He will bring through the Holy Spirit a light.
0: Amen.
1: And we must, as Christians, let this light shine into our hearts and into our homes.
0: Well, Dick, I've been to India a number of times, and I love Indian food. But I remember the first time I went to India, we had the waiter come over, and we told him, we don't want any chili peppers in our food. We said, we just want the food plain. And he's like, you want what? I said, just the food plain. And he said, okay. So he brought the food out on a banana leaf, and we started eating it with our fingers like they do in India, eating the food. And pretty soon perspiration started dripping down off our foreheads and off our nose. And I called the waiter over, and I said, we told you no chili peppers. And he said, oh, there's no chili peppers in there. There's only one for flavor. Only one for flavor. But you know, the thing is that for an Indian, he can't grasp the idea of eating food without chilies in it because it would be tasteless. And the truth is if you try to take a person off a chili pepper diet and put him on just a plain rice and vegetable diet, that it's going to be bland.
1: Insipid.
0: And you know, the same thing is spiritually for us. The same thing is spiritually because if we're feeding on all the garbage on television, if we're reading exciting novels and things like that, How can family worship or the study of God's word compete with the likes of Hollywood? And then, you know, we wonder why we live in an apathetical society where young people, you try to get them interested in spiritual things. You know what they say? Whatever.
1: It's boring.
0: Right. Whatever. And that's what we're dealing with. And that's all the symptoms of decadence.
1: I don't think we can have it both ways. We're going to have to choose this day whom we will serve. If God be God, let's serve him. Otherwise, if we're going to serve the things of the world, we're going to have to stand before the judgment. And we know clearly how God's going to treat this decadence.
0: I love my country. It saddens me to see the direction that it's gone in the last 100 years, the last 50 years especially, you know, the decadency we've gone into. And I think that right now, if there was ever a time, we need to have revival and reformation in our homes. We need to have people who are willing to stand up for right principles and say, we're no longer going to allow this cesspool of entertainment, some of this entertainment, come into our home and corrupt our families. It just reminds me of a verse. In closing, I'd like to share. It's in Romans chapter 13. And it says this, "And that, knowing that the time is now high time to awake out of our sleep, for now our salvation is nearer than when we first believed. The night is far spent, the day is at hand. Let us therefore cast off the works of darkness, and let us put on the armor of light. Let us walk honestly, as in the day, not rioting and drunkenness, not chambering or wantonness, not in strife and envying. Put ye on the Lord Jesus Christ, make not a provision for the flesh to fulfill the lusts thereof."
1: Okay. What a challenge it is for us living in these last days. Some people have said, what it's going to be like living in the last days? It's going to be like this. Mm-hmm. As we've said throughout this program, darkness is covering the earth. The decadence is coming. This is the time in which, and I think if we could recommend...
0: We need to pull our families together.
1: But we must do it around the Word of God.
0: Absolutely.
1: Because, you know, see, you can pull your family together and go to a theme park and exacerbate some of the things we've been talking about. I think we need to pull our families together around family worship. We need to open the Word of God. We need to not only preach the way it ought to be, but we ought to be as parents living the way that it should be lived.
0: Amen.
1: We need to be modeling before our children, because our children are seeing all these things happen. I really feel, Jeff, that unless Jesus comes soon, that our grandchildren are not going to know right from wrong. I believe it is time for God's people to actually be praying, "Come, Lord Jesus, come, Lord Jesus, Maranatha."
0: Yep. You've been watching Layman Ministries Crosstalk. 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
2: 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Glenn Moyler was the director. Jeff Rich was the editor.
3: Folded, not fractured. This is Ken Ham, general editor of the popular book against evolution, Class House. These past 2 weeks, we've seen overwhelming evidence that there really was a global flood, as recorded in Genesis. Well, here's the last evidence we're going to look at, folded rock layers. Now, certain rock layers are bent and folded. The secular story is that rock layers are laid down slowly, with hundreds of thousands to millions of years between the layers. But if that's the case, the layers would each be hard and dry. They couldn't bend. If something tried to bend the layers, they'd just crack and shatter. But if these layers were laid down very quickly, they'd be soft and they'd easily bend, like those you see at the Grand Canyon. Yes, the Bible's history about Noah's flood is true.
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9: Now a look at your evening weather on Charlotte Christian Talk Radio. Mostly cloudy with thunderstorms today with a high near 85 and lows around 68. Mostly sunny tomorrow with a high of 89 and lows around 65. For your Monday, mostly sunny with a high near 89 and lows around 67. And for Tuesday, intermittent clouds with a high near 87 and lows around 67. That's your evening weather on Charlotte Christian Talk Radio.
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13: Today, we're going to be talking about a very important subject. As you can see in your bulletin, it is entitled Religious Liberty. This particular subject involves and impacts, I should say, every one of us as Christians today, especially in this great nation in which we live, which has so many freedoms. But have you ever considered the fact that maybe one day our freedoms will be taken from us? Could it be, while even some of us now are focused in Afghanistan, that certain freedoms are quietly being removed on the home front while our attention is in other places? Today we want to talk about some very, very important material that needs to come into the hands, I believe, of all Americans and all Christians in particular today. I want to share with you today a message about freedom, a message, if you please, about religious freedom. In particular, I want us to see what is coming to us as the nation of freedom, to America, if you please, and what I believe is even today eroding away, day after day, hour by hour, our fundamental principles upon which this mighty nation was once built. Before we focus our attention specifically this morning on America and our great nation, let me lay some groundwork by looking at some other countries around the world with you. Indonesia erupted, as you know, into a violent battle between religions. Up to that point, the Christians, the Muslims, the Hindus, and the Buddhists had lived basically in harmony together, with perhaps a few little marring tolerant or intolerant acts along the way. But generally speaking, what I'm saying is that in Indonesia, the Christians, Muslims, Hindus, and Buddhists live together in sort of a relative peace. There was no all-out war until just a few years ago. And then suddenly, all was changed overnight. What happened there? Let's take a closer look at it for a few moments. When the uprising was traced back to its original source, it became evident that a dispute had actually broken out between two villagers, if you please. One just happened to be a Muslim and the other happened to be a so-called Christian. But as strange as it may seem, religion was not the cause of the dispute. I find this fascinating. However, as the argument developed, both families got involved and their religious differences, hear me now, their religious differences became the focus of the controversy. As the feud boiled over into the community, violence broke out, and before it was over, thousands were dead and hundreds of thousands were displaced, actually becoming refugees in their own country. The world at large could not believe the sudden animosity and tragedy of forced conversions and mutilations, all in the name of religion. But as we pull back this curtain and take a look behind the veil, notice what was happening in that country. Indonesia was at the end of an authoritarian regime. There was a growing competition for land and resources. Employment issues were widespread. Internal tribal tensions were building. Economic distinctions were obvious. In other words, the wealthy on one hand and the poor on the other. When the fight between two local civilians began, the whole country ultimately broke loose. When we look back at that very recent event of bloodshed and war, we know that the violence was not based originally on any particular religion or set of beliefs or faith, and yet religion ended up playing a major role, for religion, hear me now, was used to define the enemy. Religion was used to define territory. The enemy, if you please. In short, let me put in the words this morning of Jonathan Gallagher as he sort of summarizes what we've just seen. He says, religion is just a convenient identifier to sanction war and murder after a perceived threat to one's own community, end quote. That's profound. That's an incredible statement. Now, it appears that when a country has enough food and labor and land and water and other basic resources, the need to fight other communities is not as potentially explosive. However, as our world community becomes more and more populated and our natural resources become more and more diminished, I'm suggesting this morning that we can expect more and more scenarios like that which happened in Indonesia. Let me make another observation that also is extremely important, and we need to understand it. Now, I'm not aware of any major religion in the world, and I don't think you are either, that does not teach basic tolerance and compassion to a greater or less degree. Would you agree with me? Most basic fundamental religions teach the concept of tolerance and compassion. This is a basic fundamental position, I'm suggesting, of every major religion today in the world. However, having said that, let me share with you what is taking place all around this little world. In short, bottom line, religions today are being hijacked. Let me explain what I mean by that. According to the U.S. Commission on International Religious Freedom, the situation in Sudan has deteriorated when it was named as the world's worst violator of religious liberty. And keep in mind, Sudan is the largest country in Africa in area, with 3/4 of its population Muslim. I'm quoting from page 123 of the Commission's report. Listen to this. The government of Sudan continues to commit flagrant human rights abuses, including widespread bombing of civilian and humanitarian targets, abduction and enslavement by government-sponsored militias, manipulation of humanitarian assistance as a weapon of war, and severe restrictions on religious freedom, end quote. In other words, the Islamic government of the north is waging a genocidal war against the Christians of the South. Through massacre and destruction, the government uses its religion as a tool to forcibly convert and enslave those captured in the South. Now, even though many Muslims, please understand this, even though many Muslims in the Sudan believe that the government's methods go against the fundamental principles of their faith, they would not dare to oppose the militia for eradicating opposition and enforcing conformity to the Muslim faith. The establishment of the Hindu Nationalist Party now forms the government of India. This once tolerant and pluralistic society is changing right before our eyes, I'm suggesting today. Today, in fact, it encourages an atmosphere of suspicion and fear. Instead of being open and including other religions, Hinduism is now being marketed as the national faith. And government officials are calling for resistance to the work of Christian missionaries. Legislation requiring government permission to convert from one faith to another is already in place in some areas throughout India. Are you aware of that? A note left at the site of three recent bombings in the northern part of Bihar, said, quote, "Stop conversions under the pretext of social service. India is a Hindu nation. Christians, leave India," end quote. We need to pray for our missionaries. Amen. By joining religion and nationalism together, we would call that church and state. Are you thinking with me this morning? By joining religion and nationalism together, politicians are gaining support from the people in these countries. Who among these poor peasants would dare to stand against what is represented as an article of faith being propagated by their own government? No one. So the masses remain quiet while the radicals hijack their religion. Beloved, India is not the only place where religion is being hijacked today. And you don't have to be a high school graduate to see what's coming to this little country of India, of over a billion people, if you please, where the basics of just food and water and most other resources are rapidly disappearing. When a society reaches the breaking point, religious tolerance is a rare commodity. Survival tops religion is what I'm suggesting this morning. Let me share one other religion. A few years ago, we would not have believed it even possible to see a militant form of Buddhism, right? For the religion of Buddha has always been tied to peace and tranquility and acceptance. But it too has been hijacked to support nationalistic and political concerns. Take the Himalayan kingdom of Bhutan, for example. Buddhism is the state religion there, and conversions to any other religion is considered illegal. There's been a growing number of attacks on minority religious groups, and Christians have been arrested and beaten while others have been forced to leave the country. Why, you might ask, is this taking place around the world today? May I suggest it's because the religion of the majority is viewed as essential to social stability and order. As a hostile and antagonistic attitude is developed toward religious minorities, there's no question, beloved, that the intermixing of religion and politics will continue to become a greater part of our world community in the days ahead. I'm convinced of that. This is how Professor Abdel Fattah Hamour, United Nations Special Reporter on Religious Intolerance, puts it in his annual report, and I quote, "This phenomenon, which is complex, having religious, political, and ethical roots, respects no religion." In his own words, he says, it has hijacked Islam, as in Afghanistan, Egypt, India, Indonesia, Jordan, Lebanon, Pakistan, the Philippines, and Turkey. Judaism has been hijacked in Israel. And Hinduism has been hijacked in India. The casualties, he says, of this aberration are religions themselves. The people are paying for the hijack of their own religion by their own government, and they dare not raise a protesting voice. Now let me summarize what we've said so far this morning. The pressures of overpopulation, resource depletion, famine, disease, pollution, crime, or a major act of terrorism can so impact a society that hijacking the country's religion for personal and national purposes can happen anywhere, even in America. Believe it or not. Now, with this little background of what's happening around our world community today, let's take a few moments and look at America and consider our potential future. It is my personal observation and belief that our religious freedoms have sort of crawled into the back seat, if you please, at least for the time being, while security and survival have pushed their way up front and taken over the controls of our nation. In other words, it appears that we may have hyped ourselves up by waving flags and listening to our own bravado of nationalism to the point that we have developed a false sense of national greatness. But may I suggest that America's greatness is still tied directly to its Constitution and to its Bill of Rights, and not to a cheering mass of people waving flags and singing songs. Amen. Now, don't get me wrong here this morning. I better smile. Don't get me wrong this morning. I'm not against patriotism. Please understand, I have a little flag on my car too, okay?

mosques and churches and cathedrals, he said, listen to this, I know we're getting through to the same God, end quote. Now, I'm sure he meant well by that statement. But beloved, if that's the new America, then we're in for some troublous times. The Bible warns about a mingling of religions or a uniting together of those not of the same faith for a common cause. Here's just a couple of the texts that come to mind. What fellowship hath light with darkness? Can two walk together except they be agreed? Not everyone that saith unto me, even Lord, Lord, shall enter into my kingdom, he says, but he that doeth the will of my Father, which is in heaven. Amen. And in Revelation 17, a strong warning is implied against those who join with Babylon the Great, who is the mother of harlots, or the symbol of false religions. In fact, in this incredible chapter of Revelation 17, it reveals a time when church and state will come together and world religions will unite as one power. But the sad fact is, a totally united people could not tolerate the independent action of a single faith group that would choose not to join with the majority. Are you hearing what I'm saying? Such an independent faith would not only be labeled, but it would have to conform, or it would eventually be eliminated altogether in order to maintain national security and the basic survival of the nation. Am I making sense this morning? When the so-called USA Patriot Act was passed at the 107th Congress, or Bill number H.R. 3162, many commentators of freedom were shocked. Not that the bill was passed. That isn't why they were shocked. But rather they were shocked and surprised that it passed without hardly a democratic discussion. One legislator commented that many of the articles had long been on the wish list of those wanting to limit individual rights. Believe it or not, beloved, believe it or not, as a nation, we stand on the threshold of major changes in our thinking. Individual rights and personal religious freedoms may have to be given up, I'm suggesting, in the future for the good of the whole. At least according to many today. In other words, if our national security or basic survival is threatened sufficiently, we will have to unite together as a people no matter what the cost. Even to our religious communities. Now, this may seem rather impossible to some of us right now, but in the Bible, Revelation chapter 13 predicts that our lamb-like nation will one day speak as a dragon. The time, in other words, when human enactments, laws manufactured by satanic agencies under a plea of goodness and restriction of evil, will be exalted. That's a quote from a little book called Maranatha, page 195. Beloved, we need to remember our history. I'm suggesting this morning that it was apostasy that led the early church to seek the aid of the civil government, which allowed the Dark Ages to march right in. And if our history can tell us anything at all today, it will be apostasy again in the church that will prepare the way for the image of the beast to be set up. In other words, when the condition of 2 Timothy 3, verses 1 to 5, and 2 Thessalonians 2, verses 9 through 11, is reached in this nation, the same results will be repeated that took place in the first centuries of the church. Now, the word apostasy, let me define that for you. The word apostasy simply means abandoning what one has believed in as a faith or as a cause, or abandoning one's principles. And an apostate, of course, is one who's involved in apostasy. Take a look at this definition. An apostate is a deserter, a rebel,

0: a renegade, which is how Webster defines one who abandons his religion for another and goes over to the other side as a traitor or a turncoat. Those are interesting terms. And I'm suggesting again that it was apostasy that led to the early churches aiding the civil government to bring in the great power that developed into the Dark Ages. And it's apostasy of the churches again. In other words, the turncoat, the willing to lay differences aside and good of the people so that we might be one under government. I'm suggesting that that, beloved, will bring about another dark day on this mighty nation. What I'm saying in short is that the leading churches of our nation, I believe, according to Revelation, will one day lay aside their peculiar differences and come together in a spirit of cooperation and goodwill, uniting on certain points of doctrine that they all hold in common. This will include our Muslim faiths, our Buddhist faiths, our Hindu faiths, our Jewish faiths, our Catholic faiths, and our Protestant faiths of this nation. Together, I'm suggesting, they will unite with the powers of our government and enact laws for what they believe to be the common good of the people. They will see in this unification a protection, if you please, against all potential threats to our national security and survival, whether domestic or foreign. But we will survive, even though our religions may not. Beloved, America is different, in a way, from all the other countries of our world community that I've spoken about this morning. For I'm convinced that America will never allow her religion to be hijacked by the government. What I do believe is that she will voluntarily give her major religions to the government as one united body or church, allowing the state to enforce her decrees and sustain her institution. The voice of the religious community will have the power of the state at her command. And when this time comes, the sins of Babylon will be laid open. The fearful results of enforcing the observances of the church by civil authority, the inroads of spiritualism that have been gaining ground throughout our culture, the stealthy but rapid progress of the same power that led the church into the Dark Ages will all be unmasked at that time. By these solemn warnings, the people will be stirred. Thousands upon thousands will listen who have never heard words like these before. In amazement, they will hear the testimony that Babylon is the church of America. I'm suggesting singular, not plural, for we have all become one. That is, except those who refuse to give up their peculiar biblical beliefs. Amen. By these solemn warnings, the people will be stirred. Thousands upon thousands will listen who have never heard words like these before. In amazement, they hear the testimony that Babylon is the church, fallen because of her errors and sins, because of her rejection of the truth sent to her from heaven. Then, beloved, I'm suggesting God will appeal to her, that big Babylonian church, one last time. And you can read about that in Revelation 18:4. A final message will be heard by God's remnant people who keep the commandments of God and have the faith in the testimony of Jesus Christ. A call will go forth throughout this world and throughout this nation. Come out of her, my people, that ye be not partakers of her sins, and that ye receive not of her plagues, for her sins have reached unto heaven, and God hath remembered her iniquities. It is an apostate church, beloved, that God's true church calls to. How much time we have until these things actually take place, no one knows. But I can see them in the future. They're on our borders as I speak. As I read the warnings in 2 Timothy chapter 3, verses 1 through 5, I can't help but believe, beloved, we are closer perhaps than we've ever dreamed. For I see a final apostasy in the churches of this nation. Do you? Take your Bible and turn with me. And let's read, in closing, Paul's warning to Timothy of what it would be like within the church, within the apostate church, just before Jesus returned at his second coming. Let's take a look at 2 Timothy chapter 3, verses 1 through 5. Paul's warning to Timothy of what it would look like inside the apostate church just before Jesus came the second time. And then you tell me how close we are in light of what you know about your great country. 2 Timothy 3 verse 1 says, "This know also, that in the last days, perilous times shall come." Are we there yet? "For men," these are church men, if you please, "for men shall be lovers of their own selves, covetous, boasters, proud, blasphemers, disobedient to parents, unthankful, unholy." No sooner get out of church on Sunday morning than they're off to the football game. Why can't they spend time with God and take a whole day off? Perhaps because Sunday was never given as a whole day off by God. Reading on, verse 3 says, "Without natural affection, truce breakers, false accusers, incontinent, fierce, despisers of those that are good, traitors, heady, high-minded, lovers of pleasures more than lovers of God. Hardly wait till we get home from church to turn the TV on and see what I've missed during church." We don't miss it anymore, do we? We plug in a little tape and we record it while the preacher's preaching, waxing so uneloquently. So when I get home, I can see everything that I missed at church. Lovers of pleasure more than lovers of God. We go to church at least twice a year these days. Sunday morning Easter service, put on our little bonnets and look good. Christmas time we go again to see what's been happening over the last year, see if anything's changed, and it hasn't. Church is just about the same as it always has been. Boring, nothing going on. People having a form of godliness, walking in and out of the church like a door on its hinge, swinging in and swinging out. And verse 5 says what I just did. In the last days, the church will have a form of godliness. Yes, the Protestants will be preaching in their little churches and praying. The Catholics will be praying in their little churches. The synagogues will be open. The Jews will be praying. The Muslim mosques will be open. They'll be praying. Everybody praying. Everybody having a form of godliness, but denying the power of God to save to the uttermost all who come unto God. Amen. No, we're expecting the arm of flesh. We're expecting this great nation to save us. We're going to save ourselves from attacks, from terrorism, from whatever. We, uniting together, will save the world. Beloved, it's a lie. Only God can save this world. Amen. And individually, He offered that gift 2,000 years ago, and it's yours today, if you want it. Beloved, we know not the hour of the Master's appearing, yet signs all foretell that the moment is nearing. When He shall return, it's a promise most cheering, but we know not the hour. But He will come, so let us watch and be ready. He will come, hallelujah, hallelujah. He will come in the clouds of His Father's bright glory, but we know not the hour. May God help us to be faithful until that moment in time.
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2: Hi, I'm Johnny Erickson Tata. Once, when our Wheels for the World team was in Africa, we traveled 4 hours to bring a wheelchair to a paralyzed man. His name was Albert. He had been living in a back bedroom in his parents' home for 7 years. People in his village were curious about Albert, but they were afraid to go to his house to see him. Well, while our Wheels team began to work on Albert's chair, Curious villagers gathered outside his home. When we wheeled Albert outside, everyone cheered with singing and dancing. Seeing the whole village gathered in one place, our team pastor stood up and shared the gospel. Many people received Jesus that day, and it all happened because of Albert. Here we thought it was about one man in one wheelchair. But God had in mind salvation for an entire village. Come and serve with Wheels for the World. All you got to do is go to johnnyandfriends.org for all the details.

The fear of death is man's most commonly recurring terrifying prospect. The urge to live outweighs all of the natural desires of the average human being. I'll be back in a moment to talk about the amazing secret of victory over fear of death.

Hello, this is Joe Cruz and the Amazing Facts broadcast, Facts Which Affect You. Today, we're going to continue discussing one of the most important subjects in all the world, law and grace. Now, I believe the most important question, probably, that's ever been asked in the world is found in Matthew 10:16. A rich young man came to Jesus, you remember, and looking at him, he asked this question. Good Master, what good thing shall I do that I may have eternal life? Now, I don't know anything more important than that, friends, do you? What can I do to be saved? How can I be sure of having everlasting life? Oh, I don't believe there's anything more urgent than that question. A banker can ask no other question more important, for he'll have to stand someday before God in the great judgment, and he ought to be crying out, what must I do to be saved? To the student in college, there's no other question so important to ask. Nothing on the examination paper at the end of the term even begins to mean as much as that one supreme question, what can I do to be saved? It makes no difference what an individual may be doing in this life. The one supreme question remains, what can I do that I may have everlasting life? Remember, you students out there, everyone must one day sit for the final examination, and God has already entrusted us with the questions. He's already given us the information necessary that we can one day sit for that great final exam. And isn't that the one important thing in life, how to be sure of eternal life? The young man in Matthew 10:16 asked a very fair question, and Jesus, of course, gave him a wonderful answer. It's so clear and simple. Verse 17, he said, if thou wilt enter into life, keep the commandments. That's the first point right there. And then almost flippantly, the young fellow answered and said, oh, I've done that ever since I was a child. I was brought up that way. Mother was a church member. But that's not enough. Well, what more, Lord? What more? I followed the letter of the law. You see, that young fellow didn't recognize his obligation to his neighbor. The law of God is actually divided into two parts. Half of it has to do with our connection with God, the first table of the law. It has to do with loving the Lord with all the heart. The other half has to do with our relationship with our fellow men, loving our neighbors ourselves. The young man did not regard his neighbor as he ought to. Now, maybe he was keeping the first four, but he was certainly falling short on the last six. He was avaricious. He was trying to get all he could out of life and didn't recognize his obligation to his fellow man. So Jesus touched him in a very sensitive spot. He said, go and sell that thou hast and give it to the poor. Verse 21. Well, the rich young fellow began to tighten up and his face flushed. But the question of his property disposition was not really the main thing Jesus was after. You see, some people stop right there, and I've heard a good many preachers making quite a point about selling everything and giving it to the poor. Now, I think it's good, of course, to give to the poor and to give to the church, but I don't believe that's the primary lesson in this story. I believe what follows that is the primary point. Jesus said, and come and follow me. Now, that is most important. Whatever it is that stands between you and following Jesus, that's the thing he tells you to get rid of. If it's riches, get rid of them. If it's your social standing, forget about it for your soul's sake. If it's all the clubs you belong to, all the activities that stand between you and a closer walk with Jesus, then away with those things. Whatever it is, if your eye offends you, pluck it out. If your hand offends you, cut it off. That's what our Lord said. Do anything necessary in order to be right with God. Let nothing stand between you and following Jesus. Now, there are a good many individuals who allow loved ones, friends, or maybe even pleasures of the world to stand between them and serving the Lord. This matter of salvation can really be boiled down very simply. If thou wilt enter into life, number one, keep the commandments. Number two, come and follow me. It's a matter of two principles standing side by side. They're parallel, and they've been parallel right down through the ages. Salvation is conditional upon these two points, keeping the commandments of God and following Jesus. Now, it's unfortunate that many individuals today, even Christians, have the mistaken opinion that salvation through Christ applies only to those this side of the cross. They seem to forget there are two arms to the cross. One reaching toward the Old Testament and one reaching toward the New. The arms of the cross extend to the whole wide world. Christ is the Savior of the world, not just the Savior of the Christians. He's the Savior of the Jews and the Gentiles.
He is one Lord of all, for the Bible plainly says, there's none other name under heaven given among men whereby we must be saved. Acts 4:12. So then, Jesus is the one and only Savior of this entire world. Don't forget it. People in Old Testament times had no other Savior. He alone is a way of life. Now you can see the larger import of Christ's sacrifice on Calvary when you read this verse in Revelation 13:8, where we're told that Jesus is the Lamb slain from the foundation of the world. Now I believe that's a vitally important point, friends. Christ was actually offered. His blood was given as a sacrifice. His life was offered as a guarantee way back at the beginning of the history of this world. When Adam and Eve sinned, they were doomed to die. In Romans 5:12 we read, "Wherefore, as by one man, that is Adam, sin entered into the world, and death by sin, and so death passed upon all men, for that all have sinned." And then let's continue with verse 18, "Therefore, as by the offense of one, judgment came upon all men to condemnation, even so by the righteousness of one, the free gift came upon all men unto justification of life." And then Romans 6:23, "The wages of sin is death, but the gift of God is eternal life through Jesus Christ our Lord." Now let me ask a question, friends. Based on these texts, what did we inherit through Adam? Life or death? Well, death, of course. It came upon all men through the sin of one, even Adam. All right, it says, "Death came upon all, for all have sinned and come short of the glory of God, and the wages of sin is death. But thank God that while sin came on all men through Adam, eternal life and justification also came through one, that is, through Jesus Christ on Calvary." We were all doomed to die. Adam and Eve marred the pattern. God had given them that beautiful world as their home, the Garden of Eden. He intended that they should keep it pure and clean and undefiled. He warned them about the sophisters of Satan and told them to beware of deceptions and cautioned them about that tree of the knowledge of good and evil. Oh, but Satan slipped in with his insidious suggestion that God wasn't really particular about little things. Over and over, that dangerous attitude has been passed along. We still hear it suggested that such a God of love would never destroy men and women because they've just broken a little commandment. Adam and Eve were deceived on this very point, friends, by the adversary in the Garden of Eden, and they took of that forbidden fruit, they ate it, and the death sentence passed on them. In Genesis 2:17 we read, "For in the day that thou eatest thereof, thou shalt surely die." Now Satan expected that Adam and Eve would be today, I'm sure. He considered that his plans had really succeeded. Now Adam and Eve will have to die, and he'll be the ruler of this world. It would be his home forever. He had gained it from Adam by deception, and now he would be the prince of this world. So Satan thought. Adam was doomed to die, friends. Before nightfall, that evening, before the setting of the sun, we can picture the tragic scene in heaven as Jesus, the Son of God, steps before the Father, and he pleads, "My Father, let me bear the curse. Let me die in Adam's stead." You see, Jesus loved Adam dearly, for he had created him. They were like twin brothers, in a sense, for Adam had been made in the likeness of Jesus Christ. And he loved him with an everlasting love. Yes, friends, although it's hard to believe, it's true that Jesus loved Adam more than he loved himself. I don't know how that could be. He'd rather die himself, even an eternal death, if Adam could only have eternal life. That's real love, isn't it? Love that's willing to die in another's stead, to suffer the curse of eternal death if necessary. Christ risked all of that in giving his life. He stood before the Father and said, "Father, put the curse of sin on me. I'll bear the sentence of death for Adam. I'll take his place and die in his stead." Yes, the Lamb slain from the foundation of the world. Now let's read another text in 2 Timothy 1:9. "God, who has saved us and called us with a holy calling, not according to our works, but according to his own purpose and grace, which was given us in Christ Jesus before the world began." Now there it is again. Jesus offered his life, and the Father accepted that sacrifice. And think you that it was not a great struggle for him? I tell you, friends, that must have been a terrific struggle. When the Father weighed it in the balance to give up his own Son, to let him come down to this rebel world, to suffer here, to die at last in that ignominious manner.
For God so loved the world that he gave his only begotten Son, that whosoever believeth in him should not perish, but have everlasting life. John 3:16. Yes, 4,000 years later, God was to make good exactly what he promised Adam in the cool of that day in the Garden of Eden. That fateful day, Jesus bade his Father goodbye. He came down to this world enshrouded in a dark cloud of sin. He came walking in the garden as he did so often with Adam. Adam, Adam, where art thou? Of course, Adam was hiding in the shadows, filled with terror. He thought the hour of death had come because a death sentence had been pronounced. In the day thou eatest thereof, thou shalt surely die. And he thought, now I'll have to die. He thought Jesus was coming to execute him. Oh, friends, we have a wonderful Savior, don't we? He came to save Adam. When Jesus saw Adam standing there in his impurity, he called to an animal. The animal came, of course, in obedience to his voice. And I see Adam as he watches the awful sight as the sacrifice is made and the blood is shed. And from the skin of this animal, which had done no wrong, clothes are fashioned to cover his own lack. My friends, only then did Adam begin to see how terrible, how fearful, how deadly are the results of sin. The wages of sin is death. Adam was seeing death for the first time in order that his own nakedness might be covered. In order that Adam might live, someone else must give his life that very day. Behold the Lamb of God, which taketh away the sin of the world. Yes, Jesus offered himself and gave himself back there even before the foundation of this world, in order that we might have everlasting life. Oh, how we ought to rejoice over that tremendous provision that's been made for us, friends. We really should. Well, we're talking here about law and grace, of course, and we've also been talking about disgrace. And the disgrace part, of course, is when we actually think that we can be saved without showing our love for Him through obedience to His commandments. And those who are presumptuously disobeying Him and believing that they're still secure in the sight of God and that they really love God, those are the people, friends, who are really living under disgrace. They're not under the law. And they're not under grace. They're really living under disgrace. And now, this is Joe Cruz saying goodbye for today.

The 16th century was populated by some of the greatest minds in religious history: Luther, Calvin, Zwingli, Knox, Latimer, Ridley, Cranmer. And sitting comfortably amongst this group of luminaries was William Tyndale, translator of the English Bible. Tyndale was born in Gloucestershire in 1494 in a small village called North Nibley, marked today by this monument overlooking the village. He was educated at Oxford and completed his BA in 1512 and his MA in 1515 before coming here to Cambridge University, where he met Dutch scholar Erasmus, who was teaching Greek. Tyndale wanted to translate the Bible into English, but no one in England was willing to undertake such a daring task. Since 1408, the Oxford Commission had forbidden the translation of the Bible into the English language, even prohibiting its use in the training curriculum for preachers. Coachalius, a notorious papal theologian, had this perspective: "The New Testament translated into the language of the people is in truth the food of death, the fuel of sin, the veil of malice, the pretext of false liberty, the protection of disobedience, the corruption of discipline, the depravity of morals, the termination of concord, the death of honesty, the wellspring of vices, the disease of virtues, the instigation of rebellion, the milk of pride, the nourishment of contempt, the death of peace, the destruction of charity, the enemy of unity, the murderer of truth." Immersed in such a climate, Tyndale encountered a learned friend who said, "We were better without God's laws than the Pope's." To which Tyndale responded, "I defy the Pope and all his laws. If God spare my life ere many years, I will cause a boy that driveth the plow shall know more of the scriptures than thou doest." Forbidden to work in England, Tyndale traveled through Europe, from Hamburg to Cologne to Worms to Antwerp, using the Greek and Hebrew text to craft a masterpiece of the English language. Time and time again, the papacy tried to stop his work, but the Lord watched over his servant. One account tells us how the Bishop of Durham, seeking to hinder his work, bought all his Bibles, but this merely provided him with the money he needed to produce a larger number of better quality Bibles. Tyndale contributed as much to the scholarship of English literature as Shakespeare and Chaucer, producing many of the translations of the Bible that we use today. In fact, much of the King James Bible, produced 60 years later, was taken almost verbatim from Tyndale's Bible. Phrases such as, "The spirit is willing, but the flesh is weak," "O death, where is thy sting?" and "Seek ye first," all these came from William Tyndale. Today, there are two remaining copies of Tyndale's Bible, one of which is here in the British Library, purchased for £1 million and accessible to view free of charge. Sadly, Tyndale was betrayed by Henry Phillips in Antwerp, who feigned friendship in order to gain Tyndale's trust and betrayed him to guards as he was leaving his house. He was taken to a castle in Vilvoorde, Belgium, condemned as a heretic, strangled and burned to death in 1536. His last words were, "Lord, open the King of England's eyes." Within 1 year of his death, a Bible was placed in every parish church throughout the whole of England by order of the King. The poignant Christian song tells us, "Martyrs' blood stains each page. They have died for this faith. Hear them cry through the years. Oh, hear these words and hold them dear." The Word of God has come to us at such great cost. May we not treat it flippantly, haphazardly, but may we treasure it and commit to study and share God's Word each day.

0: Today's Staying Vertical segment comes from the devotional book, Color My World with Love. It was written by Dottie Barnett and is entitled, The Forked Tongue. Dottie's theme text comes from Zephaniah chapter 3, verse 13, King James Version. The remnant of Israel shall not do iniquity, nor speak lies. Dottie writes, one day one of my husband's younger employees informed him, my grandmother just died, and I need to leave work early today to attend her funeral. My husband readily gave this young man permission to be off work for the afternoon. Several days later, however, my husband was shocked when he met the young man's grandmother in a local store, very much alive, where he shared with her the news of her quote-unquote funeral, which was to have taken place a few days earlier. It does not take long to know if someone is being honest or not, for time has a way of revealing the truth. Dishonesty has many faces. I was once in a conversation with a man who was trying to convince me of something that I knew was false. When finally aware that his tactic was not working, he admitted he was just trying to manipulate me. I suppose he thought I would be at least impressed by his verbal skills. I quietly told him I was well aware of what he was trying to do. No matter what wrapping we place around a lie, it is still unacceptable and remains a lie. Sophistication or cunning cannot whitewash a lie. Then there's the visitor who finds you down in the garden dirt, digging and weeding. Standing before you in their finest, they ask, may I help you with what you're doing? The pretense is to give the impression of what one is not. Pure, absolute truth cannot be stretched, embellished, sensationalized, or colored. God's true followers must be transparent, straightforward, and honest in all things. The Apostle Paul counsels, put on your new nature and be renewed as you learn to know your Creator and become like Him. Colossians 3, verse 10, New Living Translation. And that concludes Dottie Barnett's devotional entitled, The Forked Tongue. And this is Carolyn Sutton for Staying Vertical.
1: This is Healthy Living, featuring Dr. Ken Cooper, founder of the Cooper Aerobic Center in Dallas, Texas. Multivitamin supplementation has been shown to increase immunity to things like colds and flu and also to many diseases. But what about if you already have disease? Do vitamins help? Here's Dr. Cooper with the answer.
2: Is vitamin supplementation harmful in patients that have heart disease or in anyone in general? A recent presentation at the American Heart Association meeting called the British Heart Protection Study reported on 20,000 patients who were followed for 5 years, all of whom had high blood pressure, coronary artery disease, other occlusive artery disease, or had a history of having a heart attack or stroke of diabetes. They were followed for 5 years, divided into various groups. Now, one dramatic thing was that they placed these patients on Zocor, 40 milligrams per day, vitamin C, E, and beta carotene. They couldn't show any beneficial effects of the antioxidants, but they couldn't show any harmful effects. And they did for the first time showing these people that had normal cholesterols, LDL cholesterols, less than 120. If you put them on medications such as Zocor, there was a 1/3 reduction in deaths from heart attacks and strokes over the next 5 years. So they showed clearly even people with normal low cholesterols, place them on statin drugs, it reduced the frequency of heart disease and strokes. But the very important thing, it showed absolutely no harmful effects from using vitamin therapy in people with disease.
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0: Are you struggling with doubts about homeschooling? Maybe wondering whether you're qualified to teach your kids? Join us on this week's Homeschool Heartbeat as author and speaker Sam Sorbo shares her inspirational journey from self-doubter to homeschool mom.
1: I'm joined today by Sam Sorbo. She's an actress, author, speaker, and she recently published a book called They're Your Kids, An Inspirational Journey from a Self-Doubter to a Homeschool Advocate. Welcome, Sam. How are you today?
2: Thank you. You left out my most important role, though.
1: Which was?
2: Mommy.
1: And how many children?
2: I got 3 kids, 14, 12, and 10.
1: Okay. So how did we get into homeschooling?
2: So I didn't have homeschooling really on my radar until the school just completely let me down. My oldest son was in second grade, and I was very involved. I was a parent that participated, and I taught art in the class, and I did grading for the teacher, and I had a relationship with the teacher. And so one day, 5 months in, and my son had turned in a book report every month for 5 months, and I'd never gotten them back. So that day in February, I said, hey, by the way, how are Braden's book reports? And quick as a wink, she said, oh, not very good. And I looked at her, I'm like, what? Oh, no, he needs, no, they really need some work. And I'm thinking, I never got book reports back from her. I never got feedback. So I looked at what a good book report looked like, and it, okay, my son's book reports were not up to par. But as a new parent, you don't know sort of what the standard should look like, where he should be or whatever. I started doing his book reports with him every day after school, and I realized I was homeschooling. I was just doing it at the end of the day when everybody was tired and cranky and hungry.
1: Well, Sam, we're glad you saw it because now you're a homeschool mom. And so we look forward to next time when you share more about your homeschooling experience. Until then, I'm Mike Smith.
0: Today's program was part of a longer interview. If you'd like to hear the whole thing, you can find it on our website at homeschoolheartbeat.com.
3: Beware of false prophets, which come to you in sheep's clothing, but inwardly they are ravening wolves. Ye shall know them by their fruits. Do men gather grapes of thorns, or figs of thistles? Even so, every good tree bringeth forth good fruit, but a corrupt tree bringeth forth evil fruit. A good tree cannot bring forth evil fruit, neither can a corrupt tree bring forth good fruit. Every tree that bringeth not forth good fruit is hewn down and cast into the fire.
4: I am the way, the truth, and the life. No man cometh unto the Father but by me.
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6: Be careful what you say in the presence of your babies. That's the advice of a researcher at Johns Hopkins University who tells us that children only 8 months of age are capable of hearing and remembering words, good or bad. Babies in this study, which appears in the prestigious journal Science, were exposed to 3 recorded stories for a period of about 10 days. Then 2 weeks later, they were tested in the lab and clearly recognized the words in the stories, while failing to respond to those that they hadn't heard. These findings are significant to parents because they reveal that reading to children at an early age can be beneficial to language development, even if they don't appear to comprehend. Finally, the study shows a lot of language learning is happening in the first year of life. It shows that parents should talk to their children and that children will learn about language from that talk.
5: For more information, visit drdobsonminute.org.
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8: Now a look at your evening weather on Charlotte Christian Talk Radio. Mostly cloudy with thunderstorms today with a high near 85 and lows around 68. Mostly sunny tomorrow with a high of 89 and lows around 65. For your Monday, mostly sunny with a high near 89 and lows around 67. And for Tuesday, intermittent clouds with a high near 87 and lows around 67. That's your evening weather on Charlotte Christian Talk Radio.
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11: 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Here's Pastor Mark.
10: The Bible says in those days, Peter stood up in the midst of them. The number of disciples, about 120. And there, as they came together, they prayed. They confessed their sins. They sought God for power to proclaim his grace. And the floodgates of heaven were open, and the rain of the Spirit was poured down upon them.